0: So it is unexciting. West of the Rockies, you're on the air.
1: Hello, Art.
0: Hi.
1: This is David in Newhall.
0: Where?
1: What's that?
0: Where are you?
1: Newhall.
0: Newhall, okay.
1: I wanted to talk about politics for a minute.
0: Sure.
1: You know, Charlie and I think a couple other liberals were on Friday talking about what liberalism is. During the 19th and early 20th century, communists basically stole this word and bastardized it to make them appear what they're not. Now, when you really look at what liberalism is an economic theory that emphasizes individual freedom.
0: Mm-hmm.
1: It also has to do with the self-regulating market, the gold standard, free competition.
0: In all its purest form, communism is supposed to be those things, but never on earth can you show me an example of where it has been that. Can you?
1: Where communism has been that?
0: Yeah.
1: Well, no, communism isn't that. That's what liberalism is.
0: Well, I know, but both profess to give people that and to make everything even and sort of heaven on earth. But it, and its purest form, it might work if it really worked, but it never does, ever.
1: Well, I think it worked the earlier part of our country. I mean, after all, Jefferson was a liberal.
0: Yeah, but do you mean liberal or do you mean communist? There is a difference.
1: Well, what I'm saying is that the communists basically use this word in order to try to twist, to try to sanitize their goals. Actually, if you look at what the liberals really stand for, today's liberals, they actually stand for the direct opposite of what the word actually means. You know, you look at people like Charlie Clinton, they actually stand against individual freedom, they stand against economic freedom.
0: All of that is absolutely true, sir. And yet, it's prevailing. How do you account for it?
2: 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That was Art Bell hosting Coast to Coast AM on this Somewhere in Time.

0: We take you back to the past on Art Bell Somewhere in Time.
1: Dear Art, do you think this nation could go through another 4 years of William Clinton without armed conflict? I don't think so. I've been a firearms dealer for 12 years and have seen the change in attitude of gun buyers since Clinton came to power. The same guys that were buying bolt-action hunting rifles turned to buying high-capacity semi-automatics. I have sold weapons to people who I had previous gun control arguments with. These people did not buy them for sport. The quickening is a good term, I'm afraid. Love the show. Greg, Radical Gun Dealer. And he gives his last name in Alaska. I won't give it. Then this, I doubt if Dr. Mitchell will just mop the floor with Mr. Hoagland. It will be more like a public exhibition of cannibalism. Dr. Mitchell will chew him up so fine there'll be nothing left to spit out. From Ivan in Pullman, Washington. Well, I don't know, Ivan. You're underestimating Richard Hoagland. I make no predictions myself about the outcome. Or even for sure if it will occur. I believe it will. They have both accepted. But it seems an unlikely debate, and yet a good one. As someone said earlier, one that you wouldn't for all the tea in China miss. It'll occur tomorrow morning at 1 a.m., assuming all things are equal, which of course they sometimes are not. It will be fascinating. I make no predictions. 10 seconds, 30 seconds, 5 minutes, it's hard to tell. You're on the air, coast to coast AM with Art Bell. Good morning. Let me try it here. Are you there?
2: Yeah, I'm here, Art. Can you hear me?
1: I hear you.
2: Doc Democrat.
1: Hi, Doc.
2: Hey, I think you have it wrong. Who authored this anti-homosexual marriage bill? I thought it was the Republicans that wrote the bill.
1: It absolutely is.
2: Well, the Republicans are against the homosexual marriages. So if Clinton signs it, he's agreeing with the Republicans.
1: Well, what I've heard, though, despite what the facts are said, is that Clinton has said he is personally opposed to it. That's not the same thing as saying, I will sign the bill.
2: Yeah, but what I'm saying is, if he signs the bill, he agrees with the Republicans, so the Republicans have no issue with
1: him. That's absolutely correct.
2: But you said vice versa. You said if he signs the bill...
1: Oh, that's true. Well, that's right. If, in other words, if he simply... you know what I think he'd probably do? I think his best bet would be to do what a lot of presidents do, and that is just let it sit there until it passes into law without his signature.
2: Well, he's going to sign it, and he's not going to lose one homosexual vote because the homosexuals understand what the Republicans are up to, trying to create a wedge between that constituency, and it's not going to happen because they're certainly not going to vote for Bob Dole, because if you vote for Bob Dole, we're going to end up in a hole. But anyhow, that's another issue. But as far as you said this election is not going to be exciting... I disagree with you. It's going to be very exciting because Clinton's going to win. And as a Democrat...
1: he probably is going to win. He's got a 20 to 30-point lead right now. That'll be whittled down as a natural course of events. But, yes, unless something radical occurs, I think he will win.
2: Well, what surprises me is that, as you know, Clinton has a huge gender gap.
1: Yes.
2: But Clinton...
1: No. Dole has the gender gap.
2: Well, yeah, you're right. But Clinton is also about 2 points ahead with the males. So Clinton is holding his own with the males, and that's unusual because the Republicans usually win the male vote.
1: No, it's true. Thank you. That is true. And for some reason, females don't like Bob Dole. I think it's choice, the abortion issue, maybe a little bit. I really don't think that's it, though. Because President Reagan was pro-life. And he collected lots and lots of female votes. So why do we have the gender gap with Bob Dole? As Doc pointed out, even males prefer by some few points Bill Clinton. But females, by a gigantic majority, prefer Bill Clinton. Now, why would that be? Anybody have any thoughts? East of the Rockies, you're on the air. Hello.
3: Yeah, Art?
1: Yes.
3: Can I ask you a personal question?
1: Sure.
3: You don't have to answer it, because, I mean, it's not even about anything you've been talking about, but I was just wondering, did your kids go to private school or public school or homeschool? Or
1: my child is going to public school.
3: Is it a boy?
1: Yes.
3: Okay.
1: Uh-huh.
3: Did you hear what happened in Pennsylvania?
1: Yes.
3: Did you comment on that? Did I miss you commenting on that?
1: Well, we commented when the news came in. Yes.
3: I missed it.
1: It was awful, of course. Absolutely awful. You're on the air, Coast to Coast AM, with Art Bell. Good morning.
4: Hi, Art. Calling from Edmonton, Alberta, Canada.
1: Yes, sir.
4: Yeah, you know, the pessimism about the political process is obviously international, especially here in Canada. I think it relates to the pressure group warfare we're in the midst of. We see all these battling pressure groups, and they really fund and push these political campaigns, and we're leaving a choice, basically two of the same principle. And I think the first solution is stop the mandatory funding of, we have it here in Canada, to gay rights groups, foreign aid, national endowment for the arts and all that stuff. If we can make all that funding voluntary through private contributions, that'll lighten up the scene a bit. What do you say?
1: Well, I say yes. It's an issue, but it's not a big one. Right now, I guess foreign aid is fairly substantial as an issue, but I think funding of the arts, that sort of thing, very minor, very small money compared to what the issues ought to be.
4: How about the free flow of information? Is that a major issue?
1: Well, we have it here. It may be an issue in Canada.
4: Well, I'm talking about a friend of mine a few years ago told me about UFOs and all these various groups like the Bilderbergers and the Masonic Lodge and all that, and he said the information is repressed, basically in referring to the three major networks, say CBS, NBC, and whatever, ABC. Do you think there's a lightening up? Not necessarily a free flow of info, but is the valve open? Are the three major networks going to be carrying studies of the Chupacabra and stuff like that?
1: Well, they are. Already, the major network anchor stations are running stories about this. So, no, I you know, that's one thing I'm really not concerned about. We basically do have a free flow of information. I mean, I can guarantee you that.

0: never had even the slightest hint of anybody trying to force me into any opinion one way or the other. I come on here and say exactly what I want to say. The big networks, well, it may seem like censorship, but they've got 30 minutes at night, you know, to do news. And they decide what the priorities are, and you may claim censorship through omission, I suppose. But generally, I think the First Amendment in America is alive and well. East of the Rockies, you're on the air.
1: Yes, let me turn my radio off for a second.
0: Thank you. Please. Have it close.
1: Okay,
0: on.
1: Art?
0: Yes.
1: This is Doug from Kansas City.
0: Yes, Doug.
1: Yeah, I was wanting to know if anybody had figured out where you got the sound from Gabriel's horn yet.
0: Yes.
1: Oh, I'm sorry.
0: You want to...
1: It was from Ten Commandments.
0: That's correct.
1: Okay, thank you.
0: You're welcome.
1: Bye-bye.
0: Take care. Yes, we had that on the air last week. West of the Rockies, you're on the air.
2: Hi, Art. This is James in Everett, Washington.
0: Yes, sir.
2: And I have a couple of comments. First of all, I want to tell the American people, please don't get rid of the Constitution, but get rid of the politicians would be a good thing. And second of all...
0: Well, the Constitution, sir, is what allows us to do that.
2: Yeah.
0: Without the Constitution, they would be there and stay there.
2: Yeah. I just wish that people would, you know, morally recognize that we can boot these politicians out of office.
0: Mm-hmm.
2: And so forth and so on. But anyway, I have another comment about the chupacabra.
0: Yes.
2: I would like to know if this chupacabra, if it's like such a horrible, vicious beast, if the animals' rights activists would protect it. So, if there's any animals' rights activists.
0: The answer is absolutely yes. In other words, if they found one chupacabra, just one chupacabra, you can depend on the fact that whatever it is would be put immediately on the endangered species list. Wouldn't it? I'm sure that would be the case. I'm sure it would. But they can't do that until they can identify it as a specific species. So the minute they get one, oh yes, you know it's going to be on the

0: east of the Rockies. You're on the air. Hi.
1: Hello?
0: Hello. Yes, you're on the air. Turn your radio off.
1: Okay. Is this Art Bell?
0: It is. Where are you?
1: I am in St. Louis.
0: St. Louis, all right.
1: And I was wondering if you happened to see there was a show on the A&E, the Arts and Entertainment station last night. In a
0: Where are the UFOs?
1: Yes. Did
0: yes,
1: you see
0: I
1: that?
0: Saw it. Yes, I did.
1: I was just wondering if there was anything on there that, you know, like as far as when you're gonna have the debate tomorrow night, you know, I was just wondering if would you think that it would be worth? If they have like a thing that you could buy that, do you think it would be worth buying, or do you think the information that was on there was pretty accurate in your opinion, or?
0: Well, I've got it on tape, and I will give you my opinion. They did, for example, a segment on crop circles. And there have been thousands of crop circles that have appeared across the globe. And they were, in a sense, trying to debunk crop circles as being anything extraterrestrial. And in their effort to do that, they showed Doug and Dave, who literally signed a couple of crop circles in England, D and D. Two Ds, Doug and Dave. And they did produce some in England, but they have obviously not produced thousands of crop circles all over the world. So I kind of thought that was a disservice and a kind of a cheap shot in trying to explain away crop circles. So that is one example, and that forms some of my attitude about that program. It was good. East of the Rockies, you're on the air. Going once.
2: Hello?
0: Yes, hello.
2: Yeah, I just wanted to report on you to you towards about the Twister.
0: Yes.
2: Yeah, we've seen it tonight.
0: And?
2: And it's pretty good. It's awe. I was in awe.

0: just watching that tornado.
1: Really?
0: Usually, I've been hearing a lot of bad things about it, but when I go to a movie, I don't go to pick it apart. I go there being entertained.
1: That's right.
0: And it'll entertain you pretty much. I would suggest that you wouldn't watch it. Make sure you watch it at a movie while it's there, at a movie house, to watch it on a big screen, because it's amazing.
1: All right. I probably will take your advice. You're about fourth or fifth person to say that. Thank you very much. My board op up in Oregon is a movie critic. He does, as a matter of fact, during some of the breaks, movie reviews. And he didn't like it. He said, nah, wait, it's not that good. Can't hear the audio. Special effects were okay, but the movie... And I heard a weatherman on CNN allude to the same thing. He didn't quite say all those things, but he said, I'm sorry I spent my money, or I should have gone to see one of the other ones. So I don't know. I might be disappointed. I really did chase those damn things, you know, for real, with Lynn in a stupid Volkswagen. We did that for a long time. Crazy. And so, having done it for real, I might be disappointed, or maybe not. I don't know. I'm trying to make up my mind. To go or not to go, that is the question. Wildcard Line, you're on the air.
2: Morning, Art. Bill from Youngstown, Ohio.
1: Hi, Bill.
2: How are you?
1: Fine.
2: Something about a question, I don't know if you'll have time for your listeners to call in tomorrow night, but when a group of us watched the 1968, the moon thing, and one question that we had, and I never heard it brought up, was the question of the horizon on the Earth. As you know, it's 11 miles, and the horizon on the moon, notwithstanding that it's smaller than the Earth, seemed so close at every point that like he could pass the football over it.
1: Mm-hmm.
2: And I had no doubt that we went to the moon, but I always thought that what we saw on television was filmed on a ladder in Area 51, just because of that horizon thing. I don't know if you have an old clip. If you do and get a chance to look at it, see what you think.
1: Well.
2: And I think Hoagland's going to mop up Mitchell, I think.
1: You do, huh?
2: Well, I've heard almost all of your shows with Hoagland. He's so fluent, and I found Mitchell as bright as he is to be a bore.
1: Really?
2: I was very interested in what he had to say, but he's kind of mannered, and I don't think he's going to do well with Mr. Hoagland. I like them both, but that's just my opinion.
1: Well, we'll see.
2: I'll be listening.
1: All right, take care. I make no predictions about it. Dr. Mitchell's presentation, a little more laid back than Richard's. That's true. So it depends on how it all comes down. Now, you all know my style, and it is to allow as much as possible a free-flowing debate. Assuming that it remains civilized, I will allow exactly that. I really can't stand presidential debates where each party gets exactly 1 minute or 2 minutes to say what they want to say, and then the other guy goes. And they can't turn around and go at each other. So I'm going to aim for something in between, and I'll control it if it gets out of control, or at least I will try. But otherwise, I will allow them to have at each other as they would like. Now, I think it'll remain, hope it will remain civilized, but I make no predictions. Because on the one hand, you've got a fellow who says there are 20-mile-high glass structures on the moon, and on the other hand, you've got a guy who stood on the moon where they're supposed to be. So that is a debate that may not last very long. I don't know. But it should be electrifying. East of the Rockies, you're on the air. Hi.
3: How are you, Art?
1: Fine. Well, turn your radio off, sir.
3: Yeah, I'm sorry. I turned it the wrong way. I have an idea about where the chupacabra came from.
1: Okay.
3: And that's the, it's coming after Comet to avenge attacking, Comet's attack on the devil's mouthpiece.
1: I hope not.
3: Hey, you don't think that's possible?
1: Well, no.
3: Well, actually, the description of the chupacabra is rather short, with leather skin. Leather-like skin.
1: Yes.
3: And,
1: reptilian.
3: Reptilian.
1: Mm-hmm.
3: And if that Kaczynski guy could turn in his brother, I guess I can turn in my mother-in-law, right?
1: Is your wife up listening?
3: Well, no, actually, that's why it's a good idea to turn the radio off when you do this sort of thing, you know.
1: I see.
3: Okay, have a good night.
1: All right, thank you. He's describing his mother-in-law as reptilian-like. Just one little slip. I mean, what if she was sitting in bed with a transistor listening to that? Recognized his voice. What she would do to you, sir, would make what the chupacabra would do to a person look like nothing. First time caller line, you're on the air.
4: Hi, this is Rhonda from Anchorage, Alaska.
1: Good morning, Rhonda.
4: How are you?
1: Fine.
4: My boyfriend lives up in the mountains around Talkeetna, and he had an interesting theory about La Chupacabra.
1: Yes.
4: He thinks it's kind of along the line of a mosquito, which are coming out right now, and they're quite vicious. He thinks they're sucking blood so they can lay thousands of eggs.
1: Yes, well.
4: So we
1: Well, I've seen the mosquitoes in Alaska, and they could be at times mistaken for chupacabras.
4: Yes, they are like that sometimes. They're quite frustrating. Well, thanks for answering my call.
1: All right, take
4: Listen
1: care.
4: To me all the time.
1: Thank
4: Bye-bye.
1: You. Bye. It's true. It's true. I lived in Alaska, and when summer comes, the mosquitoes up in Alaska are really big. I mean, they're really big. Some of them. You wonder how they can even get airborne, the bloated little... Well, I'm going to watch my language. All right, coming up after the top of the hour, this hour, we're going to give you a full, detailed report on the findings with regard to the Roswell material that I have in my possession. Further, no doubt, complicating my life. And leaving lots of open questions, of course, exactly as I anticipated. But if you want to know what it is, that report comes next.
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1: Tomorrow night at this time, if all goes well, Richard Hoagland and Apollo 14 astronaut Dr. Edgar Mitchell will be here in debate. It is not to be missed. I make no promises about it. I have no idea how it's going to turn out. But following my usual manner of allowing freeform radio, I'm going to allow them to have a discussion with each other as much as possible. It should be very informative. Now, in a moment, I am going to replay Linda Howe's report on the scientist who is testing the materials that I received. That's coming up here in just a moment. I want to tell you, I got a call from Keith Rowland, who cares from a web page, is the master of disaster on the web page there, and he tells me that as of this moment, a couple of things are available for you. One is the photographs that Richard Hoagland sent to Dr. Mitchell are now on Richard Hoagland's webpage. You get there by going to mine and jumping across to the Hoagland webpage. Now, there are two photographs, I'm told, that are up there that you have not seen before. For that matter, I have not seen them because they just got there. So these are the photographs Richard Hoagland FedExed late today, and I hope he gets them in time, to Dr. Mitchell. If you would like to see those photographs and get them before the debate tomorrow night, so you too will be on the page they're on, you can download them now from my website. There you are. Actually, from Richard's website, you jump over. My website is, and there's one other item. What you're about to hear, in fact, all of Linda's report regarding the chupacabras, regarding the five-foot egg and the real story there, and the report you're about to hear from Linda Moulton Howe on Art's Parts, I call them, all of that is available in real audio form as of tonight on my webpage as well. So there is a wealth of information up on my webpage. It is www.artbell, no space in there, ARTBELL, .com. That's www.artbell.com.

0: All right, folks, here it comes. Linda Howe, yesterday on Dreamland, with regard to the materials she's acted as an intermediary for, that claim or alleged to be from the Roswell crash. Here is the preliminary report.
1: And you got that. You've now had one correspondence that you have put out. You've gotten another. I don't know if you've are going to distribute that publicly, but it comes down to the fact that somebody says that they have had pieces of artifacts from a crash, and they, in the letter it says Roswell. We don't know where. There's no specific coordinates.
0: All right, if I might, let me stop you and tell everybody the second letter, the one Linda is now referring to with regard to the Roswell pieces, is now on the Internet. It's under anonymous letters that you see first the photographs of the material, then the first letter, and now the second letter has been added to it as of this moment on my webpage.
1: Okay.
0: Linda, if you would, start out.
1: Yeah.
0: You've been a middle person for me, and I really want to thank you, because getting stuff, something like this, is actually kind of a burden.
1: It is very difficult, Art, because you now are experiencing what, for the last 16 years, trying to find anybody with very credible professional credentials who would be willing to look at physical tissue,
0: yes,
1: and samples in the unusual animal deaths was difficult. And now having to deal with artifacts that may have come from a craft from someplace else is also difficult. And we are still experiencing the same syndrome that these professionals ask for and must remain anonymous in order to protect their positions in their work.
0: All right. How much can you tell us about the scientist? He's well credentialed.
1: Yes, he is. Who
0: examined this possible wreckage.
1: Yes, and he is in a major Midwestern university. He has been helping me and several other investigators in several aspects of the phenomena for about 7 years. His work is extremely good, well done. And he has been looking at the alleged Roswell UFO crash artifact that you received last month.
0: All right, can you, before we get to that, tell us what kind of tests were done on the material?
1: Yes. You gave him 10 pieces, and the 10 pieces broke down into 5 small, what turn out to be, this is very interesting, they are perfect squares. They've been measured, and they are exactly 6 millimeters by 6 millimeters square and less than 1 millimeter thick. And every one of those 5 little squares weighs exactly 160 milligrams each.
0: How likely is that? Because the pieces I gave you, Linda, were not all shaped the same. I gave you some circles, I think, some oblongs, and some squares.
1: That's right. The 5 squares are
0: exactly
1: perfect squares. And they exactly weigh 160 milligrams each, and they are machined. The edges of each one of those little squares, when they looked at, and this comes to your question, he used a scanning electron microscope, which is used with the scanning electron microscope is used with the energy dispersive spectroscopy. Now, what this all means, these big words, is that they have the ability now with scanning electron microscope to take something, let's say this is 6 millimeters wide, which is just a little bit over a quarter of an inch,
0: mm-hmm,
1: and they can go down to the surface and they can keep going down and down. They get down to 1 to 2 microns, and to show you how small that is, if you could take and isolate a single blood cell out of your bloodstream, it would be about 7 microns in diameter, a blood cell. They're going down to 1 to 2 microns, which is about a third the size of a blood cell, to take a look at things on these artifacts that you sent. And when they get to a place that they're interested in, or various places, they then can ratchet change into a particular kind of switch, which is the energy dispersive spectroscopy. And when you find out what you want to measure and you're on a spot, this will determine exactly what elements are there. Well, when they did this on the five little squares, on the two ellipticals, which also were 6 millimeters wide.
0: Lynn, I'm going to ask you to hold on for just a moment to Linda Howe and the continuing report on the Roswell materials that I've had in my possession for some time now. Linda, are you there? Yes, I hear you.
1: All right, so
0: we were on the smaller pieces, and you said they weighed 160 grams each.
1: Yeah, the five. And out of the 10 pieces that you sent, 8 of the 10 had a common denominator of each being 6 millimeters wide. So there were 5 that were perfectly square. There were 2 elliptical that were 6 millimeters by 8 millimeters, mm-hmm. and the circle was 6 millimeters in diameter. So 6 millimeter seemed to be a constant, at least in some of these dimensions. Now, on the, we'll call it the very thin blade, it measured exactly 10 inches by 1.5 inches, which the scientists thought was unusual that anything would end up in even inches, which is a terrestrial measurement. That could be that it was sawed off from something that's unknown. He thought that was strange that it should measure so exactly.
0: Hmm.
1: And the last piece is the approximately 2 3/8 inches by 1 15/16 inches, not square, almost square. We'll call it the vent. It is this small, very, very thin object with very thin slits throughout it.
0: Yes.
1: Now, I'm going to have some other detailed remarks to make about the, we'll call it the blade and the vent. But first, I want to go to a sentence that is from the second communication that you now have out on the computer. And this is from the source who says, Granddad stated their own analysis. He's talking back in that he came in possession of these in 1974 from his grandfather who got them from, the 1947 crash, is what he's alleging. Granddad stated their own analysis of the samples indicated it as pure extract aluminum as a conductor for the electromagnetic fields created in the propulsion system, unquote. Now, we'll stop there for a second. That sentence certainly seemed to hold up when they took the electron dispersive spectroscopy to every single one of the 10 pieces on several parts of them. Now, what they're doing in the EDS, you bombard with electrons, and it knocks out electrons, kind of punches out the electrons. And those electrons have a very characteristic wavelength. They put out an X-ray when they fly out, and that X-ray has a very characteristic wavelength, and then you can tell exactly what the element is.
0: Okay.
1: Well, over and over and over again in every one of these, it was, and this is the phrase that is correct to use, greater than 99% aluminum and could not detect any other element. Because scientists are reluctant to say that anything is 100% anything. Because even putting your fingerprints or brushing it on soil can add something which might be picked up at 0.01%, if you understand what I mean.
0: I do. Now, what does that mean? Now, for example, is there much terrestrial production done in pure aluminum, or is it usually for strength and alloy?
1: Usually when we're building with aluminum in something, we are putting and adding manganese or other alloys to strengthen. And tomorrow, or Tuesday, this scientist is going to be meeting with a metallurgical professional to discuss exactly these issues of aluminum alloys and 100% alloy, and I hope that next Sunday I can have a further update on that. But I want to say that there's something else interesting that showed up in the scanning electron microscope, which gets into this question of whether or not there's anything that could be structural. It's certainly not an alloy, but what they found in one of the five little squares were silicon granules. They were 1 to 2 microns, and they seemed to be embedded in the surface of the aluminum, and on this square, there were striations across it, as if the little square had itself been either scratched or abraded by something, and it raised the speculation, which ranges from, could these pieces have had impact with something that was sandy or dusty, or is there a processing mechanism in the manufacturing of these little pieces that somehow brought a silicon polishing dust to them? We're going to learn a little bit more about that from the metallurgist. And when you come to the, we'll call it the very thin blade. It was less than a millimeter, just extremely thin and light.
0: Yes.
1: 10 inches long and 1.5 inches wide.
0: That's right.
1: On that and on what we're calling the little vent were granules that were different. These turned out to be 10% manganese, 10% iron, and 80% aluminum. I'm talking now only in little granules that seem to somehow be attached or also embedded. Now, what they are or what they mean or whether they are something that was picked up over time, the source said that he's had these since 1974 and they were tarnished and they may have been exposed to other things. That part's hard to know. Well, a question still hanging is, even if they are all aluminum on the outside, could there be any structural detail on the inside? Well, tonight, just before we went on the air, the scientist called me. He was in the lab. He had, with your permission, Art, he had cut into one of the little five squares that
0: yes.
1: we talked about.
0: Yes.
1: And he said it was pure silver, shiny, appeared to have no other structural details, and at this point it appears that though that at least is just aluminum, aluminum, aluminum, aluminum. And as he said to me, in this universe, where as far as we look, when we look at all of the elements and we look at the stars and the galaxies, we keep seeing the same spectrums of the same elements. So if it is aluminum and aluminum and aluminum over and over and over again, what we do not know is function. We know we have aluminum on this planet. There must be aluminum throughout the universe and other places. But what are the function of these? And to this date, there is nothing about any of this that to the scientists or even some of the people he has worked with and they have discussed, there is nothing that even indicates any kind of function from these pieces at this point.
0: In other words, no earthly use they can discern.
1: Not at this point. And the other question comes back to this source's strange sentence about used as a conductor for the electromagnetic fields created in the propulsion system. Well, aluminum might conduct some electricity, but what would the relationship be specifically to an electromagnetic field? We're also going to talk with the metallurgist and some other people about that.
0: Answer is, of course, it's not magnetic. Aluminum is not magnetic.
1: That's right. So by next weekend, we may have a little bit more, at least professional information about some of these questions. But at this point, Art, there is nothing that we can say that would confirm or deny that they are, in fact, extraterrestrial, other-dimensional, time travel, or anything. It's aluminum, aluminum, aluminum in shapes that appear to have definitely been machined. Could they have been machined on the Earth? I am assuming definitely in this day and age they could have been 1947. Could that be a source? We do not know, and all we've got to go by at this point are this man's two letters.
0: All right, and there is some chance that they impacted on something.
1: Well, it's speculation about the silicon granules in one of the five little squares. It could also be a manufacturing process, and these are the kinds of things that are very difficult for us to know beyond the fact that we've got these two letters from this man claiming that these are artifacts from a crash. Now, I think it's also important to point out that Jesse Marcel Jr., who saw some of this material at his father's, that his father brought home to the kitchen in 1947 July, described completely different types of material.
0: A type of crinkly thing that would regain its shape.
1: And he said, he told me in that interview that he never personally crinkled them up. His father told him that.
0: I see.
1: He never did it himself. but he said that he did handle the material. He saw for himself those fuchsia-colored symbols in these little 3/8 of an inch wide little beams that were so light and have been compared in other research to balsa wood, looking like sort of a silvery, coppery color, but being compared to balsa wood. Again, all of that is quite different from this aluminum.
0: So, we have something interesting on our hands.
1: Interesting indeed, but we have more questions than we have answers. But we at least have been able to say it is aluminum.
0: Right.
1: And that's what this man said in his letters before we
0: did any
1: of these tests.
0: Yes, he did. So, who knows? Well, I guess I just go on suffering the unknown, but at least we've got a preliminary report.
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0: Air Networks presents Art Bell, Somewhere in Time. 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
1: Well, I promised you that report. There it is. As many questions, more questions than answers. And still I have this stuff. So we'll see what the follow-up report produces. All right, everybody. A couple of items. One is I was wrong. There are not two new photographs on the webpage from Richard Hoagland. There are five new photographs. And these are the ones that are going to be spent, or actually have already been sent, to Dr. Mitchell as of late today. We hope they'll make it in time. So if you would like to see the new Richard Hoagland photographs, you go to my webpage and jump over to his. Now, my webpage is very, very busy. It's taking on the order of, I was just told, about 100,000 hits a day. 100,000 hits a day. And I can almost hear it slowing as we speak. But I would recommend sometime between now and airtime tomorrow night, you get up there, if you're able, and download the new photographs. They are the ones that Richard Hoagland will have, and hopefully Dr. Mitchell will have as well. So there you are. There is the report on the materials, preliminary, and there is the information on the debate for tomorrow night and the new photographs. Linda's report, the one you just heard, is on my webpage as an audio file, a real audio file, along with the report on the Chupacabras. So if you want to go up to my webpage, it's Art Bell, www.artbell.com, www.artbell.com. Otherwise, I am now in the chat room on AOL. I'll tell you how to get there. There's a new, easier way to get there. You go on AOL, go to keyword, and just put in Art Bell, and it'll take you right over there. So now I'm a keyword on AOL. You just go in and check keyword and type in Art Bell without a space, A-R-T-B-E-L-L, and it will take you right into the Periscope room, and you'll see the chat box right there. So it's easier than ever, folks. And I'm online right now. West of the Rockies, you're on the air. Hello.
2: Hello. Art, I heard that, from my past, I'm from New Jersey originally. My name's Don. I live in Boise, Idaho.
1: Yes, sir.
2: In New Jersey, there used to be a thing called the New Jersey Devil.
1: That's right.
2: Have you ever heard of that?
1: Oh, yes.
2: Have you guys been talking about him?
1: No, not really. The Chupacabra seems to have come from the South, beginning in Puerto Rico.
2: Yeah.
1: It may be similar to the Jersey Devil. Many people have mentioned it.
2: Oh, I didn't know if anybody else had brought that up. Okay, well, thanks.
1: All right, you're welcome. Thank you very much for the call. East of the Rockies, you're on the air. Hello.
3: Yes. Hi, Art. Steve from South Dakota.
1: Hi, Steve.
3: I've been listening to your show tonight, and, you know, so far it's 2-1 against Richard Hoagland, so I'd sort of like to even up the vote a little bit and make it 2-2.
1: All right.
3: I think Richard Hoagland can and will hold his own.
1: Well, as a debater, Richard will always hold his own. That's my view. I mean, he is he's very articulate. There's no question about it, so...
3: I think that the debate won't really be settled till we go back to the moon. I've been a skeptic all my life until I bought his Ohio State, presentation.
1: Yes.
3: And I saw the photos in a, video format, and they're very, very convincing.
1: They are, if it is explained to you. Now, when people go up on the internet and they simply download photographs, they don't know what they're seeing, and many times it's pixelish and if there's nobody there to explain, as there was in that presentation, then they go, I don't know what the hell I'm seeing.
3: Mm-hmm.
1: And so it is important that you get the explanation that goes with the photographs, which you don't get, but we make them available anyway.
3: Well, I really appreciate that too, Art.
1: Well, I hope you enjoy tomorrow night.
3: Thank you, sir.
1: Take care. It's an unknown quantity. I mean, that's what makes it interesting, and I usually stand back, whether it's Hoagland or whether it's Mitchell, and I let these men say what they want. Tomorrow night is not going to be an exception. This is not a presidential debate. I'm going to let them question each other, and we'll just hope upon hope that it will be reasonable and that I don't have to step in to stop a catfight. But I do not expect that. What I expect is a reasoned, scientific, hopefully, a discussion of the issues. And they are, of course, diametrically opposed in what they believe. First time caller line, you're on the air.
4: Hi, how are you doing?
1: Okay.
4: This is Mike from L.A.
1: Yes, sir.
4: Yeah, have you heard any reports of the Chupacabra being in L.A.?
1: Yes.
4: Fillmore, California?
1: Yes.
4: Oh, man. That's where I'm calling from.
1: Oh, it is?
4: Oh, yeah.
1: Do you go out at night?
4: Well, I'm working right now.
1: You know, it would bother me walking around in the dark in an area where the goat sucker had been seen. I don't think I would. I really don't think I would.
4: I work at a campground out here, and it's pretty out in the mountains, in the foothill mountains of Santa Clarita and Sylmar. It's probably like 2 miles Sylmar is, so.
1: I mean, look, you could have a 12-gauge loaded with double-aught at your side, and a creature that can go 60, 70 miles an hour would be on you before you could raise it.
4: Do they say it has almost like a reptile look to it?
1: Mm-hmm. That thing would eat you up and drink you down like a person coming off the desert gulping down a Pepsi, sir, before you could raise that shotgun. That'd be it. It's awful. West of the Rockies, you're on the air. Hi.
5: Hi, Art. Let me get on a better phone.
1: All right.
5: Art, my name is Lauren, and I'm from Bakersfield.
1: Yes, sir.
5: And I've kind of made a list of things, I wanted to say. Wait a minute.
1: What am I waiting for? Turn your radio off, please.
5: That's what I'm trying to do.
1: Yeah, that's good.
5: Okay, hang on a second.
1: Okay, now I can't wait much longer, so...
5: Okay, Art?
1: Yes.
5: Okay, I called the other night, and I want to apologize for not saying who I was or where I was from, but it's kind of scary to be on the radio.
1: Well, just give it your best shot, sir. Go ahead and say what you want to say.
5: Okay, as far as the UFOs and the Roswell incident and stuff, I've watched stuff on the radio or on the TV, and I believe that there are UFOs that have come to visit us, and that I don't want them to land.
1: Why do you believe that?
5: Well, that's a good question. Because of the like you said, the Roswell incident, or the other sightings, the Betty Hill incidents where she's been taken up numerous times.
1: Okay, well, I appreciate the call, sir, but none of that does it for me. It may surprise all of you to know that despite my intimate involvement with all of this, I would not say I believe. I've seen something I can't explain, personally, close up, but I wouldn't say I believe. I would say I am interested, I'm fascinated, it may well be, but I don't have any absolute evidence. None. So, I am intrigued, and I will continue to pursue this topic, hoping for some smoking gun, or whatever you want to call it. But in terms of, I believe, I couldn't say that. Does that surprise you? I know it will many. First time caller line, you're on the air. Hi.
6: Yeah.
1: Hello.
6: Hello.
1: Speak.
6: I just wanted to make a comment about the...
1: Yes? He hung up. Brain lock. Did you hear that? Absolute brain lock. I just wanted to make a comment about, silence, click, total brain gridlock. West of the Rockies, you're on the air. Hello.
7: Hey, Art, this is Dave from California.
1: Hi, Dave.
7: Hi, I wanted to ask you about that guy, Wayne Green.
1: Yes?
7: That's not the guy you, said you had a lot of respect for, he used to be in radio or something? Is that Ray Breen?
1: No, it's not Ray Bream. Wayne Green is the editor of 73 Magazine,
7: right,
1: and Byte, and a lot of other magazines.
7: Right, and Ray Bream is a guy that...
1: Ray Bream is a gentleman who used to be on KABC prior to Ira Fistel and then myself.
7: And then didn't he get back into radio as a result of one of your calls or something, or conversations?
1: Well, I had Ray on as a guest, and early on when we went on KABC, and I asked him, don't you miss it?
7: Right.
1: And he said yes. I said, well, then why don't you think about doing a program from home? And he said, you know, that's a really good idea. And as it turned out, that is exactly what he's doing.
7: Oh, good. Anyway, about this other guy, Wayne Green.
1: Yes.
7: That says we never got to the moon.
1: Right.
7: One of his points was that, or his reasons was that the footprints were too distinct. They showed moisture content in the dust.
1: That's correct, yes.
7: That supposedly wouldn't be there.
1: Yes.
7: Well, I was thinking the reason that the dust didn't fall back into the footprint is because the gravity on the moon, which would cause the dust or the sand on the beach on the Earth to fall back into footprint, isn't strong enough to pull the moon dust back into the footprint.
1: Well, that may well be. That's as good a theory as any. There is, however, gravity there. And given the fact that the granules are round, and would tend to fill back up again. Even a small amount of gravity, it seems to me, should have done that. But I'm no expert in the area. Wildcard Line, you're on the air. Hello.
8: How you doing, Art? This is New Orleans. I just like to tell you two things. One thing, if people want to talk about politics, a good question to ask is, ask an American what your vision is of America. That would be my first point. And then the second point is, when the astronauts were going around in orbit around the Earth, there were some beautiful, spectacular lightning storms. Okay, we would assume they were lightning from their point of view. But if I was an alien and I was cruising around Earth's orbit, I would want to investigate that.
1: Thunderstorms?
8: Huh?
1: Thunderstorms?
8: No, lightning storms.
1: Yeah, thunder, lightning storms, all right, same thing. I don't know why. I would think that... They would be familiar with atmospheric disturbance because it occurs on many, many, many planets. It's not that unusual. So I don't know that that would necessarily attract them. The one thing that might, though, is the distinctive nature of Earth. It is blue. It is green. It obviously is inhabited. Even from a distance, one would be able to discern that. So that would make it certainly of interest. I don't know the lightning storms would be the main attraction. With regard to what people's vision for America is, that's a very good question. What is your vision for America? Bob Dole is accused of not having one, just wanting to become president. God, I'd like to interview Bob Dole. He really should come on this program. Bob Dole needs to be humanized. The American people really need a sit-down conversation with Bob Dole. Not a meet-the-press kind of interview, but a just, who are you, Bob Dole? Hey, what do you believe? What do you want for America? That kind of conversation. I have invited him on the program. I've talked to his campaign headquarters, and we've got a request in. We'll see. That is the kind of interview that I could give him, and that's exactly what he needs if he is to have any chance at all. East of the Rockies, you're on the air.
9: Yes, how you doing, Art?
1: I'm fine.
9: Yeah, I'd like to talk about that chimichanga.
1: You mean chupacabra?
9: Chupacabra, yeah, there you go. I can't pronounce it very well.
1: No, there you go. Anyway, go ahead.
9: I like to say I don't really believe in it.
1: Okay.
9: I think people are paranoid.
1: You do, huh?
9: Yes, I do. It's like the Bigfoot thing.
1: But how could the reports be coming from first Puerto Rico for years, then... South America, Central America, and now the U.S. I mean, you could think that it would happen in a localized way, but this is fairly international at this point.
9: I'm not doubting maybe something happened down in, what was that other country you're talking about?
1: Puerto Rico?
9: Puerto Rico, yeah. But as fast as it's grown, I think it's more hysteria than anything.
1: Yeah, but I have seen, sir, I'll, look, before, I doubt with you, all right? I doubt many things until I know them for sure. It is proper, I think, that people do that, or at least that I do it. I am very cautious. However, I watched a two-hour report on Mexican television. I don't speak Spanish. I don't speak it. But I watched almost 2 hours the other day. And even without the language, with the language barrier, they showed literally hundreds of animals with puncture marks in their neck. What the hell does that? And with the blood sucked from their bodies. I saw these animals. I saw the postmortems that they were doing on the animals.
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1: And this is not a myth. It's real. I guarantee you, these animals have been violated, killed, had the blood taken from their bodies, with two distinctive marks in their neck. This is not some urban myth. I saw hundreds of animals. So you can say what you want about it, but there is something obviously

0: east of the Rockies. You're on the air. Hi.
1: Hi, Art. This is Kevin from Oklahoma City.
0: Yes, Kevin.
1: I have a theory about where it came from, the chupacabra.
0: Okay.
1: The flash burning down in Brazil of the rainforest.
0: Yes, I had a fax about that earlier, that we finally burned into something's habitat that is now very angry.
1: And there's also a myth of a creature down in that area called Quetzalcoatl, which is a flying lizard.
0: Yes.
1: Or flying snake, which could be related to it.
0: It's entirely possible.
1: Yeah. Well, thanks, Art.
0: Thank you, sir. Take care. Who knows what it is? I don't. But I have a sufficient number of reports from literally all over the hemisphere now, and I've seen these animals, and I'm telling you, there is, in fact, something. Believe what you want to believe, but I know of no animal that leaves two marks and takes the blood from bodies. Do you? Do you? I think not. There are bats, but they would never do what this does, and it has been explained that bats actually bite into the neck, and then, I know it's gross, but lap up the blood. They don't actually take the blood from the body. There is something new out there, and it's awful. Wildcard line, you're on the air.
2: Oh, I'm sorry. I wanted the Antichrist line.
0: Oh, you got it.
2: Well, give me the voice, man.
0: No.
2: Oh, okay.
0: I reserve that for very special people.
2: All right. Hey, this is Rittmeister Gerhardt in Oakland, California. Yeah, I know what that is. You know what it is? Urban myth.
0: No, urban myth does not do what has been done to hundreds of animals.
2: Well, all you saw was dead animals with two marks on their neck.
0: Well, no, that's not all I saw. That's not all I saw, Rittmeister. I saw the actual postmortems done on these animals.
2: Yeah.
0: Oh, well, yeah.
2: I think a more pertinent and more realistic topic would be how the blood is being sucked out of the American Constitution by these socialist one-worlders and gun-grabbers who happen to be in the White House right now. Bill Clinton thinks it's more important to send American troops to die in Bosnia and Haiti and Somalia than he does to think it is to guard our own borders. You know, I'd say U.S. out of Haiti, U.S. out of Bosnia, and smash the UN. Smash it totally and completely. It has no right to exist. We have no need of the United Nations. All it is a big welfare handout to the mud hut countries of the world who expect American soldiers to come to their countries in silly little blue helmets to put out their little atrocity wars. No, we have got to... Art, hey, I can't wait until Paula Jones gives her testimony. That is going to be just absolutely juicy. Wait until you see what happens to Bill Clinton's so-called poll ratings when that happens. We believe you, Paula Jones. Just like the bumper stickers for Anita that we see in all the Nazi cars, you know what I mean?
0: All right, well, I guess I would have to conclude from that is not a Bill Clinton voter you just listened to. On that note, we'll break here at the top of the hour.
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1: Morning, everybody. Good to be here. From Vance, an interesting fact. Art, after hearing the replay of Linda's report on the little pieces allegedly from a Roswell crash, an idea of what they might possibly be occurred to me. In chemistry and chemical engineering, it is often necessary to have supplies of very pure materials in measured quantities. Perhaps the little pieces were actually manufactured to be a convenient measure of pure aluminum for use in chemical reactions, either as a catalyst or as an actual participant in a chemical reaction. This would explain why the pieces have such a consistent weight and high degree of purity. Well, it might explain that, but it would not explain the pieces that I call the louvers, which are obviously manufactured, but for a completely not discernible purpose, as you heard. So it would not explain those, and it would not explain the piece that I have not yet sent in for analysis that seems to have grooves in it. Pretty thick piece, too. I was afraid to say send that because it is the only one that I have that is like that. It was one of a kind. So I don't know. Whole thing is still up in the air, but I would say the report is certainly

0: right, here are a couple of faxes that bear reading. All right. Over the weekend, I was home in Douglas, Arizona, which is in deep south Arizona, right near the border. While there, I saw a feature on the Spanish station, Galavision, I believe it was, on the Chupacabra. It showed over 200 animals killed, their blood sucked out. It even showed a woman who had fought off a chupacabra, yes, I've got that news, with scratches on her neck on the right side where it tried to get at her carotid artery. She said it had fangs, a long tail, was about 30 inches high with wings. So there you have it. I, too, saw about a two-hour special, and I'm telling you right now, whatever it is you want to believe this thing is or isn't, it is out there. Believe me, it's out there. I've seen the animals. I've seen the autopsies performed. And it's showing up all over the place now. So I don't care what you want to believe about it. It is not a myth. Something is really doing this, something awful. Then this, Art. I spoke to Dr. Mitchell Sunday night on a show that he was being interviewed on. He'd stated that Saturday night he'd been at a meeting in Florida with Alan Shepard, Buzz Aldrin, and what he said was, a group of other guys. He had denied seeing anything on the moon. When I asked him directly, however, he said he could only speak for himself. He told me that on the phone the other day. Then he ends up by saying, this was Brian in Denver, Hoagland's work rides on this debate. Well, I suppose in some ways it may, in the minds of many who will be listening, that may be so. But Dr. Mitchell said the same thing to me. He could only speak for himself. Therefore, the photographs sent to Dr. Mitchell by Hoagland are specifically of the Apollo 14 mission. And naturally, he cannot speak for the other astronauts. So the photographs, there are five new ones on the webpage. You're welcome to go get them. Are specifically of Apollo 14. So that is where the discussion will properly center. East of the Rockies, you're on the air. Hi.
1: Good morning, Art.
0: Good morning.
1: This is Jose in St. Louis, Missouri, KSDAM territory.
0: Of course.
1: A question on the lips of many ham operators is, will Art Bell be at Dayton?
0: No.
1: Probably not.
0: No. Art Bell does a broadcast, sir, 6 days a week.
1: But you ought to do it from Dayton.
0: Well, it's not as easy as you might think.
1: Probably not. It would probably entail a phone line and remotes and all kinds of other stuff.
0: Yep.
1: It's too bad. I think it'd be fun to see you there.
0: I'd love to be at Dayton. It's a ham fest, folks.
1: It's a large ham, large fest, ham,
0: yes.
1: Fest. It's like, it, how many, like 50,000 hams in one place at one time?
0: Oh, yeah.
1: There's,
0: it's a mob.
1: More radio signals coming out of that place than NASA, probably.
0: Yeah.
1: I hope to be there for the first time, and I'm... A friend of mine had made a reservation and has an extra room that I'm going to get to use. If I get somebody to drive me up there, I'll trade. Can I say this on the air, that anybody in the St. Louis area is going up there?
0: Yeah, but I can't allow you to give a phone number out.
1: No, I won't. I was going to give a repeater out.
0: No, I can't let you do that.
1: Can't do that.
0: No,
1: okay.
0: I can't let you put your call on the air, but I can let you reference the repeater.
1: Oh, okay.
0: So okay. Your call letter, you see, would obviously give away your address.
1: I'm not good in the book anymore, but you're right.
0: Yeah, I am.
1: I know you are. Okay, listen. Have a fantastic day. The 6-1 repeater, if anybody needs a room in Dayton, I can trade one out for a ride.
0: All right, there you are. The 6-1 repeater in St. Louis. First time caller line, you're on the air.
2: Yes, Art?
0: Hello?
2: Yeah, Art?
0: Yes.
2: Yeah. Listen.
0: I'm listening.
2: I live in Redding, California.
0: Okay.
2: And this afternoon, about 2 o'clock, I was sitting at my dining room table. I was watching the birds drinking the water out through the front room window.
0: Yes.
2: And I spotted something black in the sky.
0: Yes.
2: And I opened the door, walked out on the deck, and it was a clear sight. And it was pure black, a round black object.

0: Well, what is it you think you saw?
1: Well, probably, I don't know. I don't know what it was.
0: Maybe it was a chupacabra flying. Did you look for wings? You know, we had to begin seeing these creatures now, if there is as much activity as we're hearing about. I mean, hundreds and hundreds. They've got traps laid in Mexico. Sinaloa State, they're laying traps. So we may get to see one of these creatures pretty soon. That'd wipe the smile off a few faces, wouldn't it? East of the Rockies, you're on the air. Going once, gone. West of the Rockies, you're on the air. Good morning.
2: Good morning. I'm calling from L.A.
0: Yes, sir.
2: Rick, I would just like to plug that IDT that you're advertising.
0: IDT, yes.
2: On the Internet.
0: Yes, sir.
2: I have that, and I wouldn't recommend it to very many married couples.
0: Why is that?
2: I no longer go to bed.
0: Yeah, listen, IDT is really, really a good deal. If you want to be on the Internet, it's an obvious, very economical way to do it.
2: It's nice to know you don't have to pay for the every hour.
0: That's right. It's just a flat rate. You'd be on there as much as you want.
2: Exactly.
0: It's a great deal.
2: Also, if I may, the chupacabra, that was described as like a dinosaur body. Or a
0: well, a reptilian. Body. A reptilian.
2: Reptilian.
0: Mm-hmm.
2: Not purple, is it?
0: No.
2: Oh, that's good. I was thinking maybe it was that dinosaur on television the kids watch.
0: Or it might be a purple people eater.
2: That's true.
0: You got to be old enough to remember that. Ooh, ee, ooh, ah, ting, tang, walla, walla, bing, bang. Remember that? First time caller line, you're on the air. Hi.
3: Yeah, Art, I just want to tell you, you're doing a great job on the air there.
0: Well, thank you.
3: This is Wayne from Houston.
0: Yes, Wayne.
3: I had I listened in a little bit earlier and I lost the station and went off the air. I'm trying to tune in on another station, but what I wanted to say is the chupacabra.
0: Yes.
3: It's been sighted down here in Donna, Texas.
0: Yes, I've got the story. I've heard that. And so all along the border states, Texas, Arizona, California, I don't know about New Mexico yet, but all the border states so far, with the possible exception of New Mexico, have now had chupacabra problems.
3: Right. Yeah, I wanted to say one other thing. I'm a firm believer in the existence of other intelligence in the universe, but I got a little problem when it comes to people that say they've been abducted. Like multiple times.
0: Yes.
3: How come they don't set a camera up, you know, to try to catch it on camera?
0: Well, they have tried that, and in every instance, thank you, that I've heard of, the person themselves, in their sleep or in a trance, gets up, turns the damn thing off. Or it simply doesn't come on that night, but I understand. Matter of fact, they've tried video cameras as a prevention for abduction, and generally it does not work. First time caller line, you're on the air. Hi.
4: Hi.
0: Hello.
4: Hello. Bill?
0: Yes, that's me.
4: Oh, hi. Listen, I was calling about Gordon Michael Scallion's new map.
0: New map? The world map, yes.
4: Right. When is that going to be available?
0: I presume it is available from Gordon now.
4: Oh. Okay. Do I just get it through the webpage?
0: No. No, you would have to contact Gordon Michael Scallion.
4: Oh, okay.
0: Directly,
4: okay.
0: All right?
4: Okay, thank you.
0: Okay, thank you. It is a copyrighted affair, and we're not going to be posting it. I've got it, though. God, it's beautiful. It is gigantic. It's like 4 or 5 feet long. It's by 4 or 5 feet. I mean, it's really, really big and encased in plastic and really beautiful. I've got a very special place for it. East of the Rockies, you're on the air. Hi.
5: Great. I've got a couple of things to talk about if you've got time. But
0: go.
5: I'm interested in this chupacabra thing that seems to have sprung up all of a sudden.
0: Yes.
5: Have you looked into the possibility that the reports are not confined just to this hemisphere?
0: No, I have not heard any reports that have come from another hemisphere, if that's what you're asking.
5: Yeah, I'm thinking...

0: that maybe there might be something to the same effect in the Eastern Hemisphere, because it reminds me of the Hindu legends of the Rakshasa,
1: mm-hmm.
0: which is a demon or devil who occasionally comes to Earth from Hell, the nether regions, to see if we are decadent and corrupt enough that the hellish entities can take over.
1: Well, if it's going to eat the or suck the blood from the evil and corrupt, then it's going to be very bloated.
0: Well, I'm thinking that this animal, if it exists as an animal, might be responsible for this legend. Or on the other hand,
1: well, it might, sir. But with the attention being paid to it right now, I assure you, if there were things going on anywhere in the Far East,
0: mm-hmm.
1: We'd be hearing about it.
0: Well, I'm just wondering about that. If you haven't heard about it, because we just haven't looked into it. But I did want to comment on the fellow. Well, the number of fellows that called earlier said they were fed up with government and
1: sure.
0: didn't make any difference. I think that the reason government has become so unresponsive to the people, and in some cases the candidates seem to be so similar, is because that the people have abrogated responsibility to a large extent and their involvement. And I think that, you know, there's sort of a horse race mentality when it comes to voting. People want to vote for the candidate they think will win, instead of voting for the candidate they want, which is the idea of a republic and a democracy,
1: mm-hmm.
0: and that if you are unhappy with your candidates, then at least go cast a blank ballot. Let them know that you are out there and that you are unhappy.
1: All right. I'm going to disagree with you a little bit. The American people got what they wanted. Now, that doesn't mean that you got what you wanted. All right? This is going to be my political comment for the night. A Bob Dole is not the nominee by accident. He's the nominee, folks, because he swept the primaries. The American people rejected extremism in the form of Pat Buchanan. Whether real or perceived, that's what they rejected. Now, I know that's not going to go down well with a lot of you, but that's exactly what happened, like it or not. The American people perceived or thought of Pat Buchanan as extreme. Even Bill Clinton is having to run to the middle. He's having to co-opt a lot of rather conservative ideas and ideology in order to try to get elected. And the perception is that he is doing that. I'm not saying what a lot of you want to hear. I'm telling you what I know to be true. Elections are held in the middle, not at the fringes. The interest for talk callers and people who are into politics and political junkies, the interest is going to be at the fringes, both on the left and the right. And so the candidate of the heart is Pat Buchanan on the right. The candidate of the heart on the left certainly is not Bill Clinton. If you talk to most liberals, Bill Clinton is wishy-washy. Bill Clinton is not a real liberal. Bill Clinton holds his finger up and goes the way the wind is going, and that is Bill Clinton. Nevertheless, the American people picked Bob Dole. The American people have picked Bill Clinton. In all likelihood, Bill Clinton is going to win the election, and he is going to do that by co-opting a lot of the conservative ideology that he knows is what generally is felt in America. But it's the middle. It's not the far right. It's not the far left. It's the middle. That's where elections are won or lost. Actually won. So that may not go down or may be hard going down, but it is the truth. West of the Rockies, you're on the air. Hi.
2: Oh, hi, Art. Andy from Eugene, Oregon.
1: Yes, Andy.
2: Yeah, well, I want to, you know, give my pitch for what I think is wrong with our political system and why we feel like we have so little to choose from.
1: Sure.
2: And, well, that's because neither party's really addressed what they promised to address, and that's campaign reform. You know, as long as we keep having this elite, you know, it's like access.
1: Mm-hmm.
2: Only the elite parties are the only ones that seem to have access to the political process. And I think that has part to do with what people are upset about and feel apathetic.
1: Yeah, but it goes back to what I just said a few minutes ago, sir.
2: Yeah.
1: Elections are one in the middle, all right?
2: Yeah.
1: All the interest is at the edges because people are sick of the same old thing, or at least those who are politically active are. But by and large, the American public, more people than not, are rather satisfied with the way things are going. You know, it's America. It's fairly free. Most people have a job. The economy is kind of roaring along. Things are basically all right. Crime problems, all the rest of it. But no life and death kind of issues. And so it's going to be an election in the middle.
2: Right, right. Can I make one more point, Art?
1: Sure.
2: The thing about the contract with America, I'd kind of like your input on this. I'm, you know, some things I agree with you on, and others, you know, I'm just not quite sure. But this contract with America, now correct me if I'm wrong, isn't it that when the Republicans got voted in 94, wasn't it with only around 30% of the voters? And when you make a contract with America, a contract is a two-way thing. It's not just somebody coming in with an agenda that, you know, is produced by a minority or a third of 100%. You know,
1: if that's the standard, then Bill Clinton should not be paid attention to, because I believe he won with 43%,
2: right,
1: didn't he?
2: Right, right. But okay, I'm just saying, in regards to this contract with America and this idea of having a mandate. I don't really know that the Republicans really had the mandate that they thought they had.
1: Well, if Bill Clinton can claim a mandate, then the Republicans in the elections of 94 can claim, and did claim, rightfully so, a mandate. Just because an election is swung with less than half of the vote doesn't mean there's no mandate. The number of House and Senate seats that were gained could be argued to be a mandate. All right, we're going to break here at the bottom of the hour. Don't forget, tomorrow night at 1 a.m. Pacific Time, 4 a.m. Eastern Time, the Hoagland-Mitchell debate. That should be something.
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1: Top of the morning, everybody. Good to be with you. With respect to the report by Linda Howe on the scientific tests on arts, parts. Go back and read the letters on the internet, on my webpage. They will, of course, also be published in our newsletter with photographs of the parts. By the way, that'll be in the next newsletter. Just thought you ought to know that. High-quality photographs that I took of them. And I want to tell you something. Go back and read the letters. If you read the letters, you will see that the person who sent the materials claimed that his grandfather indeed said they would turn out to be tested as pure extract aluminum. That is exactly the test that came back. Now, I have no way of knowing. That doesn't validate these materials as being from anywhere else or anything else. Doesn't do any of that. It simply validates what was written in the letters prior to the testing. It doesn't mean these are extraterrestrial. It doesn't mean anything at all. It simply means the man had the correct information in the letter. But do, by all means, go back now and reread with the testing in mind. Reread the letters that are posted on the internet that have been there now for some time. Read those carefully, both of them. West of the Rockies, you're on the air. Hi.
2: Yes, what was the number for IDT again?
1: The number for IDT, I'm going to have to dig it out for you.
2: Yeah, I obviously wrote down the wrong number because they said they're not working at this time.
1: Really?
2: Yeah.
1: Let me see here.
2: I've got 438-0060.
1: All right, it's 438-0060, 1-800-438-0060.
2: Right. They told me in the past that they're not in Nevada, so you really startled me when you said it was you had it down there.
1: I do have. I'm using it here. Yes.
2: Okay. Well, we'll keep trying.
1: All right. Thank you.
2: Thank you.
1: Take care. So there you are. 1-800-438-0060. East of the Rockies, you're on the air.
3: Yes. Hi.
1: Hello.
3: Hi, this is Sean from Liberal.
1: Yes, sir.
3: I just want to say I love your show. You're so cool.
1: Well, thank you.
3: And something I just heard on the news.
1: What?
3: They said that another 18-month-old baby got killed by a 10-year-old babysitter.
1: What?
3: The 10-year-old babysitter is charged for it, getting charged for it.
1: Where was this?
3: I didn't actually hear that.
1: All right, I'll check into it. Thank you for the report. An 18-month-old killed by a 10-year-old babysitter. Well, lots of questions there. What the hell is a 10-year-old doing babysitting an 18-month-old in the first place? But the bigger question is, why are our children killing our children? Man, oh man, oh man. Well, I'll just hope that one is not true. East of the Rockies, you're on the air. Hi.
4: Good morning, Art. This is Chris from Peoria.
1: Hi, Chris.
4: Just wanted to thank you for keeping me interested tonight at work.
1: Thank you.
4: Keeping me up all night. I wanted to make a comment about that little news piece. I can't remember the gentleman's name, about that we might not ever have stepped on the moon.
1: Right.
4: Okay. Do you remember, somebody has already brought this to your attention. You remember that movie?
1: Capricorn 1.
4: There you go, with James Brolin.
1: Yes.
4: Doesn't that kind of, that's strange. It just, every time something like that happens, it seems like there's been a book written about it. You know, something of to this nature, and it seems like somebody has already, like, stumbled upon it.
1: Well, we will forever, sir, argue about mankind's great achievements, and there will always be those. I mean, there are still people today who say the Earth is flat.
4: Yeah.
1: Right? An entire society that believes that.
4: It's true. That is true. When I heard that, and then I remember that movie.
1: It's kind of like, it's one of those things where you simply cannot please all the people all the time. I have learned that, and I live with it. No matter what I do with interviews, when I interview somebody, there's critics out there. Well, you did this wrong, you did that wrong, you should have done this, should have done that. If I bring Hoagland and Mitchell together, they say, oh, it's all set up.
4: You know, I don't believe that.
1: Well, a lot of people do.
4: So it
1: doesn't matter what you do or what the debate is about. If it's controversial, there will be people who will think it's all a big setup.
4: Yeah.
1: No matter what.
4: Well, you're right. Well, that's all I had to say. I just wanted to make a comment about that.
1: Appreciate your call. Thank you. I've learned that over a period of time. And there will be criticism no matter what you do. So you just, you ignore it and plow ahead and do

0: right, back to it we go, and to the first-time caller line, you're on the air. Hi.
1: Oh, hallelujah. I finally got through.
0: Yes, sir, you did.
1: I've only been trying for about 2 or 3 months since I started listening to you.
0: Well, I'm glad you made it.
1: Well, thank you. How are you doing this morning, Art?
0: Fine.
1: How's Comet Kitty?
0: Getting better by the day.
1: That's good. I hope you had him checked for feline leukemia when you got him.
0: Oh, we did better than that.
1: Oh, good. My wife and I picked up a stray kitty where I used to work up at the local state hospital.
0: No, that's the first thing we did, sir, and then he has already begun the shots.
1: Oh, good. Yeah, because we picked up a stray kitty, and unfortunately she tested positive. But the doctor said she's very healthy and she's putting on weight, so we shouldn't have to worry as long as she gets past her first year. By the way, this is Charlie. I'm in Phoenix. And there was just a couple of things I wanted to mention. You mentioned about Bill Clinton being a compromiser, and I agree, he is a compromiser. I think 1960s-style liberalism is a dead horse, quite frankly.
0: Well, so does he. And
1: yeah.
0: that's why he's going to be so hard to beat. He's like a moving target.
1: Yeah.
0: He will move wherever he needs to go to win.
1: Yeah, but the problem is, the problem I have with the Republicans in Congress is they want all the compromising from him, and they don't want to budge an inch.
0: No, that's exactly right, sir. Thank you very much for the call. And going to my international line, you are on the air. Where are you calling from, please?
2: St. Petersburg, Russia, Art.
0: What are you doing in St. Petersburg?
2: Over here on business and pleasure.
0: I see. Well, I'm going to St. Petersburg later this summer, and I understand that they're doing a lot of work there, and it's really beautiful. Is that so?
2: It's a beautiful city. They're doing a lot of refurbishing, a lot of activity going on in construction. It's not their new construction as much as it is refurbishing of old buildings.
0: Uh-huh. Well, I'm looking forward to that, and I'm also filling out my visa now to go on ahead and go into Moscow because I want to see it. I understand it's a little rough, but I do want to see it.
2: Moscow is very interesting. I would recommend going in through St. Petersburg. It's much easier to come in through Petersburg than Moscow.
0: Exactly, and that's what we're going to do. We'll pull in, the ship I'm going to be on is going to pull into St. Petersburg, and we're going to take flight to Moscow from there.
2: Oh, wonderful. You'll love it.
0: At any rate, so you're over there on a combination of business and pleasure, is that correct?
2: Yes.
0: Where are you from in the States?
2: San Diego, California.
0: San Diego. All right. Well,
2: yeah.
0: Everybody's listening to you at home.
2: Okay, great. Well, it's good to hear your voice. I listen to you all the time when I'm in Southern California.
0: What?
2: Do you have the frequency where I can reach you here?
0: No, not yet. Not yet, sir, but it's coming quickly.
2: All right.
0: All right.
2: Look forward to hearing you again when I get back in the States back in July or August.
0: Hey, listen, let me ask you a question. What time is it in St. Petersburg right now?
2: It's 2:45.
0: I would take it in the afternoon.
2: Yes.
0: All right, my friend. Thank you very, very much.
2: You're welcome, Mark.
0: Take care. There's St. Petersburg, Russia, 2:45. 2:45, wow. So there's, 11 hours difference. 11 hours difference to St. Petersburg. Yikes. That'll be interesting. So in other words, with an appropriate satellite hookup, and I'm not making any promises, but, I don't want to say anything about that yet. First time caller line, you're on the air. Hello.
3: Yes, good evening, sir.
0: Good evening.
3: Listen, I'm calling, it's probably rather anticlimactic. I have two small issues for you. First, about the chupacabra.
0: Mm-hmm.
3: Since I was just a poor Caucasian soul from the Midwest, I heard about it the first time on your program. And the next day at work, I work with a large Latino population at work, and I mentioned if anyone had heard of a thing called a chupacabra. Well, it was like plugging in a Christmas tree, Art.
0: I bet.
3: I got enough information to essentially write a term paper about it.
0: I know. A lot of people think it's myth and baloney that I'm dishing out. It's not. It's real.
3: Well, the interesting thing was I mentioned none of the information given on your show about the two, let's call them authorities that were speaking that night. And the stories and the information I heard paralleled directly all the information that was given on your show.
0: Yes, I know. It's real. It's just that we tend on this program to be a little ahead of most of the curve of the rest of the media So so we're always accused of being crazy. But that's all right. That's what we do here.
3: Well, I will say I was skeptical, but since that day, I am no longer a skeptic on this.
0: Uh-huh.
3: Lastly and secondly, I noticed you have the advertisement for a stuttering help program on your show. And were you or have you ever been a stutterer yourself, or do you know someone that would...
0: No, and no, we don't really have that advertisement here. What affiliate do you listen to?
3: I listen to a couple. I listen to KABC and KOGO in Southern California.
0: All right. Well, one of those stations, I'm sure, is running that as a local ad.
3: Well, the reason I ask is that since you are such a well-articulated orator, most people who were bad stutterers from birth or whatnot, I went through 9 years of speech therapy myself as a child. Since I could not put two words together at one point.
0: Mm-hmm.
3: But people like James Earl Jones, for instance, is an excellent example. He was a terrible stutterer as a child and now is one of the best-known voices in entertainment, if you will, today. And I thought that might have been the case for you since you're a...
0: Well, thank you. I appreciate the compliment. No, I never had that problem, but you are certainly correct about people becoming very articulate. But what I've heard is that those who have stuttered... have to pay constant attention to not stuttering. They can conquer it totally, but it is always with them in the sense that they have to be very careful, or they have to take what they have learned, and they can learn not to stutter, and concentrate very heavily on it. So he's absolutely correct. It is not an ad that is run on the network, but probably one of our affiliates. I know they've done some wonderful work in that area. East of the Rockies, you're on the air. Hi.
4: Art Bell?
0: Yes, sir.
4: Wow. I've called to tell you that I think the metal, it sounds like an aluminum can.
0: No, it's not an aluminum can, sir.
4: Oh, and it's the Chupacabra thing?
0: Yes.
4: It sounds like, in the Bible, like it's the devil.
0: Think so?
4: Yes.
0: Red eyes. Coming to suck your blood.
4: No, really.
0: No, really?
4: Yeah.
0: Yeah. Thanks.
4: What?
0: You're welcome.
4: Bye.
0: Bye. Yeah, maybe it's the devil. You never know. I don't know what this thing is. I rather suspect that it is real, the animal is real, that we will get to see it. And I can only tell you, doubt as you may doubt, that this is really going on, that we're not talking about a couple of isolated incidences. We're talking about hundreds of animals, and now, of recent days, human beings as well, with witnesses having described exactly the same kind of creature. Now, you take that for what it's worth. All right, again, I want to remind you, mark this on your calendar. I make no guarantees about how long it will last, the civility of it. I'm hoping for the best. But Richard Hoagland, together tomorrow night at 1 a.m. Pacific Coast time with... Dr. Edgar Mitchell, the Apollo 14 astronaut, subject, what is or is not on the moon? It should be something. West of the Rockies, you're on the air.
5: Yes, Art Bell?
0: Yes.
5: Yes, my name's Ruben from Delano, California.
0: Yes, hi.
5: I wanted to say, first of all, that we listened to you 6 hours here in out of Bakersfield.
0: My goodness.
5: We listened from 11 o'clock until 5 o'clock.
0: That's a long time.
5: And I wanted to say something about Mr. Clinton.
0: Yes, sir.
5: There's this saying about Mr. Clinton was, about how he didn't want to go to Vietnam, correct? But... What I say is that there's many Americans who legally avoided Vietnam also. He was not the only one. Now the argument is, well, then the other Americans shouldn't be running for any political office. But how many members of our Congress legally avoided serving in any war for that matter?
0: Probably many.
5: So, anyways, I just wanted to say that, and I guess I don't have the honor, huh, for still got another 5 minutes.
0: Oh, I do. All right. Thank you. Look, I don't think that the fact that Clinton did not serve in Vietnam is an issue. I do think, however, that the manner that he avoided it is an issue. And if you read the letter that he wrote to the recruiter, I think you will agree with me that it is an issue. It's an issue of character, in my opinion. Not the fact that he did not serve. There have been many people that, for one reason or another, did not serve. It's the way he handled the whole thing that is an issue. That's my take, anyway. West of the Rockies, you're on the air. Hi.
6: Good morning, Art. This is Stan in the biggest little city in the world.
0: Reno.
6: Yes, sir. We had the brake light in the sky again tonight.
0: Really?
6: Yeah, and then we had several helicopters giving chase afterwards.
0: Did they catch it?
6: I don't know. They disappeared over the Tahoe Mountains.
0: You wouldn't think it'd be so hard to catch a brake light, you know?
6: Yeah, you wouldn't think so, but...
0: A headlight might be a problem, but
6: yeah,
0: a brake light...
6: Yeah, it was just kind of loping through the sky, too.
0: Yeah.
6: And also on the La Chupacabra thing...
0: Yes, sir?
6: I have a really close friend that's down in Hereford, Arizona, right on the Mexican border.
0: Right.
6: He raises goats. And he said he lost one last week.
0: Mm-hmm.
6: So he's got a trap set up.
0: Mm-hmm.
6: So as soon as he gets one, he's going to give me a call.
0: All right. Well, as soon as he calls you, call me.
6: You betcha.
0: All right.
6: We'll fax you a picture right away.
0: Thank you. I'll look forward to that. Wildcard Line, you're on the air.
7: Good morning, Art.
0: Good morning.
7: This is Diane from KABC.
0: Hi, Diane. How are you?
7: Okay. I just wanted to say that story is true about the little 18-month-old girl getting beaten by the 10-year-old.
0: Oh, no.
7: There was a 19-year-old in the house. She died on the way to the hospital with brain injuries and internal injuries.
0: This was a story just breaking tonight?
7: On the early evening news last night.
0: Yeah.
7: The other thing is that Mr. Clinton has decided not to sign the bill allowing the marriages for homosexuals because that isn't what he considers family values.
0: Really?
7: That was on about an hour ago on our news.
0: Oh, no kidding.
7: Yes.
0: Well, gee, what do you think that will do to the constituency that he's had pretty solidly, the homosexuals?
7: Well, I think they will be upset, but I think he figures that there's more that would be against it than for it. So he's playing his cards the right way.
0: All right, very good. Well, that is our Mr. Clinton, isn't it?
7: Yes.
0: Diane, I want to give you the honors tonight. From Los Angeles, California, it's Diane of many faxes.
7: Yes, and good night from the Golden State, America.
0: Excellent, Diane. Thank you. Well, all right, there you are. Mr. Clinton has decided he will not give the Republicans the issue on homosexual marriage and will not sign the bill. Well, we'll have to wait a couple days and see how that resonates. From the high desert, I'm Art Bell. Don't forget tomorrow morning, Mitchell Hoagland. Thank you. Good night, America.
8: 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I'm your intrepid host, L.A. Marzulli. 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

0: I'm just excited to be here. I've been on the road a lot, was down in Peru. Go to my YouTube channel if you want to see some startling footage. L.A. Marzulli, secret mummy, secret elongated skulls. The backstory on this is, and we were traveling around the Chongos Necropolis, one of the most bizarre places I've ever been to. It's right outside of Paracas, Peru, right on the coast. And, you know, when we go there, we're just there to observe. We don't take anything, literally. We just look and see, because we're very interested in the elongated skulls that we found in Peru. So we're with this guy, and he's just showing us where decades ago, literally in the 20s, the very long, very elongated skulls came out of a certain area in the graveyard. How does he know this? Because these guys talk to one another. So he took us to this area. Obviously, there's no recent digs, but we looked at the area and we filmed it. So as we got out of the Chongos Necropolis, he sort of took us on this little joyride. And you got to understand, these streets are sort of narrow, and there's just like house after house after house. It's all concrete. There's really no wood. They're packed together. And all of a sudden, he said, "Stop, stop, stop!" And there was a museum, or what was left of a private museum, which had been destroyed in an earthquake, in a very major earthquake, I guess about 10 years ago now, maybe a little bit longer, but I'd have to look at the dates. So it said and that was it. The UM weren't there. The wall was gone. There was a gate, a door. We walked through the gate, chickens running around, a dirt path, some orange trees in the background, water buckets strewn around with a hose, which was running, some children in the background. And we went into the museum. In order to get up there, we had to like step up on these like broken concrete slabs that had fallen from the building. So this is, the whole place is in complete disarray. And we walk in, there's a few beds there. Obviously people are sleeping in what was the museum at one time. And we walk into this place, and am I making this stuff up, folks? Literally, there are posts from the floor with a board on top holding the ceiling up. Daylight is coming through the wall. The ceiling in one place is buckled like this. I'm looking at this thing going, oh my gosh, is it going to come down any minute? And this man takes us over to a display case. And it's covered. He uncovers it. And there are about a half a dozen elongated skulls. We took these skulls out. They're on camera. We got to handle them. We looked at the position of the foramen magnum. Mondo Gonzalez was there. He's one of our archaeologists that we use. Rick Woodward is the other. Brian Forrester came on the record and talked about the position of the foramen magnum. The foramen magnum is where the skull sits like this, and the skull sits on top. In other words, here's the spinal column, and the skull attaches to that spinal column. Usually in the center. If it's a normal human being, it's about in the center, all right, maybe a little bit back. The spinal column is all the way in the back. If they're any further, they're outside the skull, which is very telling. And of course, what we show on film is the position of the foramen magnum, which, by the way, is completely to the back of the skull, as far back to the occipital plate as it possibly can without going outside the skull. It was very telling. So Brian Forrester has a knack for like sort of sussing out some of these things. And he's like peering over this wall that had been constructed with like bureaus and trunks and cases that weren't being used. And he looks, he goes like this. He goes, there's a mummy in there. There's a mummy in there. Now, we were not allowed to video it, but we were allowed to photograph it. Why am I excited? It's the first elongated skull that we've ever seen with the entire mummy intact. We've never seen this before. I've been down to Peru, I don't know, 6, 7, 8 times. I've lost count. But I went down there the first time in 2013. We've never seen an elongated skull attached to the entire skeleton. We were able to take my camera and click still photographs from behind it. So the mummy is like this with its head bent and it slouched like this. Our camera was behind the mummy, and we were able to see the curvature of the spine, all the different vertebrae. We are in the process of getting those photographs analyzed with chiropractors and anthropologists, and even we're trying to find an osteologist to come on the record and just basically look at that. Are we looking at 2 or 3 extra vertebrae? Does this look normal? I can't tell. I'm not an anthropologist. I'm not a chiropractor. I'm not an osteologist, one who studies bones. So we're on the trail, folks. It was an amazing find. And we were down in Peru. I was back for 2 days, headed up to Michigan for a 4-day conference. We flew in Thursday. I spoke on Friday night. And then on Saturday night, Sunday morning, we got back yesterday. Here I am on Acceleration Radio on KGAR. My blog, lamarzulli.wordpress.com, lamarzulli.wordpress.com. I blog pretty much 5 days a week. If there's a little gnat running around in here, but I blog about 5 days a week. And I'm going to get to the blog in just a second. The deep state. A body of people, typically influential members of government agencies or the military, believed to be involved in the secret manipulation or control of government policy. The deep state and its policy of allowing extremist ideologies to flourish may be the actual issue of concern. So my blog this morning has to do with the deep state, the so-called shadow government. Here's something to think about, and I'll address this in the body of the blog here in just a moment, that there are bastions, there are fiefdoms within the government, the CIA, the FBI, the DOD, Department of Defense, the Pentagon, the NSA. All of these are autonomous governmental agencies, which no matter who is elected, these fiefdoms stay intact. They do. And they employ thousands of people. This is huge government, big government. So the Speaker of the House, Paul Ryan, runs up this new spending bill, and the Democrats, I mean, this could have come from President Clinton. This is what I would have expected from President Hillary Clinton instead of President Donald Trump. And let me just read it to you. The new federal spending bill proposed in Republican-controlled Congress to fund the government through the end of September, which is now posted on the House Rules Committee, it's 1,665 pages long and includes an average of approximately 210 words per page. That makes this bill approximately 350,000 words longer, or about twice as long as the stimulus law, American Recovery and Investment Act, that President Barack Hussein Obama signed less than a month after his inauguration in 2009. On the House floor, House Minority Whip Steny Hoyer, Democrat Maryland, said that the House Speaker Paul Ryan had told him that members would have 72 hours to read this new spending bill, and then a vote would be held Thursday. Get this, folks, that this is why Washington is broken. I talked to the Speaker, Mr. Ryan, and to the Majority Leader standing right there on the floor just hours ago, yesterday, Hoyer said on Friday. It is my understanding that the Speaker's intention is that we have a bill filed Monday night. So in the Speaker's words, we can give 72 hours to review that bill and then pass it on Thursday. To read all 1,665 pages of the bill over three full days, a member of Congress or a citizen would need to read 555 pages per day. I'm reminded of Speaker Nancy Pelosi. We have to pass the bill before we can read the bill with Obamacare, which is about to be repealed, hopefully. But here's my commentary analysis coming to you from an undisclosed location deep in the heart of the Santa Monica Mountains. Here it is. I'm done. I'm finished. I'm down for the count. I'm in despair. Mourning. I'm going to find some ashes and pour them over my head. I may be going to the drugstore and buy some Xanax. Maybe that will help. Ryan and his crew have done it again. They're proposing a $1 trillion budget. Big government? You bet. Lower taxes? Not a chance. Build the wall? What wall? This is not what the American people voted for. This is not what we were promised. The swamp is actually getting bigger, and my Trump balloon is deflated and tangled up in a thorn thicket that is Washington. It is now plain to see that no matter who gets in office, nothing changes. Why? We have bastions of power that are separate fiefdoms within Washington. The CIA, DOD, the Pentagon, the NSA, the Department of Commerce, and on it goes. This is the deep state, the shadow government. The deep state will never allow themselves to scale down, to cut spending, to stop their ongoing agenda, which, by the way, for the most part, has nothing to do with the average American person. We're hosed, period. I wrote that because Trump was a Washington outsider. I hoped that he would shake up Washington. Instead, Paul Ryan rolls out the most absurd budget plan ever. longer than the Obama stimulus, longer than the average Bible, and then announces lawmakers that they have 72 hours to read it. It's impossible. And this is Washington, and this is insanity. I want out. I really do. To wrap things up, the American people are suffering. I'll say it again, folks. Maybe some of the people in Washington will understand why the town halls get so disrupted. The American people are suffering. Our tax burden hasn't changed in 8 years. And if nothing is done, many Americans will pay upwards of 35% of their hard-earned income 2016, last year, and 2017 to Washington. In California, you could add another 10% to that. So when you figure property taxes and insurances, what's left for me? Essentially, all of you who are listening out there, essentially, we are nothing more than modern-day serfs. With guys like Paul Ryan at the helm, nothing in Washington will ever change. We've been duped, hosed, lied to, connived, misled, and bamboozled. And that's my blog. You know, North Korea continues to saber-rattle. Kim Jong-un now is talking about launching missiles whenever he wants to. If you don't know where North Korea is, may I suggest go on your computer, Google map of North Korea. Watch how close they are to Japan. Watch how they bump up against China. Observe how North Korea and South Korea have never made peace. It's a demilitarized zone. North Korea has hundreds of thousands of troops that are ready to go. If there is a war, South Korea more than likely is really going to get hit. The loss of life will be, in my opinion, in the tens of thousands. So what are we to think with this? I was told by a guy in, all in black with the sunglasses, he was actually from a government agency, that the next war was going to be in North Korea. It was already a done deal. And I was told this at the end of March. So here we are, you know, moving into May, and it's full tilt boogie. You see, folks, what's amazing to me is our media never really tells us what's going on. They'll focus on all the little nuances of Bruce Jenner's sex change. So everyone knows every little nuance of that. But we really don't understand what's happening in the Middle East. We don't understand the fact that the Muslim Brotherhood has stated numerous times, death to Israel, death to America. The Muslim Brotherhood has stated numerous times that the capital of the newly formed United Arab States will be Jerusalem. Tell that to our good friend Bibi Netanyahu. The American people have no idea what is really happening over there. They don't see the carnage. And the other thing is, folks, and frankly, I take great umbrage with this, our blood and treasure that have come back from Afghanistan and Iraq, a lot of them are shell-shocked. If the media were doing their jobs like it did in the late 60s into the 70s, that's what stopped the Vietnam War. It became incredibly unpopular. Why? Because Walter Cronkite would stand up or sit down from his desk and go, "Today in Vietnam, 53 American soldiers were killed." And after day after day after day, people said, "You know what? We're tired of this. We're tired of this endless war in Vietnam, and we're tired of having our kids come back home in body bags." What's different about the Afghan war, the body count isn't like Vietnam. I get that. But what's happening is our blood and treasure return home, and they have post-traumatic stress syndrome, and many of them, to the tune, I forget what the numbers are, but it's alarming, commit suicide on a weekly basis. I'll say it again. Many of them who return commit suicide on a weekly basis. Why aren't they getting the help that they so desperately need? Meanwhile, endless war continues. According to what I've heard, and I've checked ever since this budget nonsense.
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1: Ladies and gentlemen, we interrupt this program to bring you...
2: Yeah.

streaking out of the dark of the deep range and into the light of the deep strange. Till the hour of the caravan tonight, DEFCON 1, live from space. Good evening, ladies and gentlemen. Here we are, 29 July 2026, hump day night. And wherever you may be joining us tonight, we're grateful that you've chosen to spend the next couple of hours with us. One of the easiest mistakes to make is to look at today's headlines one story at a time. Ukraine, Israel, or the state of Israel, as I like to say, Iran, China, Washington. If you read them one at a time, they seem like separate reports, all competing for our attention. But if you stand back a little farther, the lines between them seem to disappear. And we find what we're looking at is not a collection of isolated events, but rather a strategic picture that becomes clearer every day. Ukraine is still fighting for its survival. The state of Israel remains engaged on multiple fronts. They seem to open whenever they need an extra front to become engaged in combat-wise. Iran continues to project influence well beyond its own borders, while Russia and China just sit there watching, each measuring the other's resolve, America's willingness to respond. Here at home, Washington finds itself wrestling with intelligence reports and diplomatic negotiations, military commitments, and the difficult task of reassuring allies without drawing the United States deeper into another expanding crisis. Every decision seems to ripple outward, affecting calculations in capitals thousands of miles away. The danger isn't that another war has started. It's that they're starting to influence one another. So the map hasn't changed, but the connections between the battles have. Every pilot knows, there comes a moment when there's no time left to prepare. Checklists have been run. The briefing is over. The aircraft is aloft. And from that point forward, you fly with whatever judgment, discipline, and training you brought into the cockpit. Believe it or not, nations are not that much different. That's one of the reasons I was really looking forward to tonight's conversation. When the world becomes uncertain, it's worth listening to people who have spent their lives operating in uncertainty. Fighter pilots. Fighter pilots don't have the luxury of waiting until every question has been answered. They launch, they assess, they adapt, and they make decisions with the information they have, because hesitation can be just as dangerous as making the wrong call. Fighter pilots have a vocabulary that's been earned. Every phrase has a story behind it, and it's usually that story was being written under circumstances nobody wanted to repeat. Tonight it comes from two of those expressions: check six and maintain formation. Before this conversation is over, I think you'll understand why generations of military aviators have never stopped saying them. Joining us this evening is retired United States Air Force Lieutenant Colonel Phil Cochran. During more than two decades and instructing F-16 Fighting Falcon pilots, Colonel Cochran learned that success in the air had very little to do with bravado and everything to do with preparation, discipline, trust, and holding your focus

0: here on the ground. That's the bottom line. Nobody has the whole picture. We certainly don't. That's why we keep going up night after night, asking questions, listening to people who have spent their lives in different fields, and adding another piece to the puzzle. Sometimes what we hear confirms what we suspected. Sometimes it forces us to look at things differently. Either way, we leave knowing a little more than we did when we sat. This is, may I say, the one and only Caravan to Midnight. I'm John B. Wells, host of the program. By the way, if you're new to the program, we welcome you with open arms. This is not what you call a normal broadcast, because normal is what? Mediocre, usually. There will be ups, there will be downs. But by the time the program closes, we do believe you can more than you did at the start of the show. So strap in and stand by.
1: John B. wants you to know about a very special product called Camalicious. 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Camel milk has a different protein profile than cow's milk. It has much less fat, and it's better tolerated than cow's milk. But what's more, it is bioidentical to human breast milk, making it perfect nutrition for the body. It restores the gut biome, known as the second brain. 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
5: This is L. Todd Wood. I'm the founder of CDM or CDM.press. Well, Dr. Fauci in Congress today, Rand Paul, Senator Rand Paul, lit him up in front of the entire congressional hearing, and Fauci used the fifth 111 times. Well, he's not supposed to be able to use the fifth because he allegedly had a pardon. Of course, that pardon is suspect by the Biden auto pen, but it was a very interesting hearing, and we're getting, have you noticed, a lot of disclosure and a lot of pressure for accountability. So we're optimistic that this will continue in the election. So go to cdm.press. We have a good article up on this. And put us in your data scan. We're going to be covering this in depth. Thank you.
1: The information and opinion expressed on this program are those of our guests or the host. They are not necessarily those of station owners, operators or staff of any source of transmission. This is Caravan to Midnight, DEFCON 1. Tonight, check 6 and maintain formation. Stand by for feed.

plums. Here's a little piece written by Zachary Siever for ND. Scientists receiving NIH money nominated Fauci for prizes, according to email. Yes, Dr. Anthony Fauci received multiple prizes during the COVID-19 pandemic, including a $1 million prize from an Israeli foundation. Why am I not surprised? Scientists who have received funding from the Institutes of Health, headed by Dr. Anthony Fauci, nominated Fauci for prizes before and during the COVID-19 pandemic, according to email made public by the office of Senator Rand Paul, chairman of the U.S. Senate Committee on Homeland Security and Governmental Affairs, on the 24th of this month. Charles Nerello, a professor of medicine and immunology at the University of Colorado School of Medicine, nominated Fauci for a Dan David Prize in 2020.

0: $1 million award given by a foundation in the state of Israel, email shows. Good work, Fauci. Here's $1 million. Dinarello wrote in one email that Fauci and Greg Folkers, an aide who worked closely with Fauci, did, quote, most of the work, end quote, on the submission. The prize included $1 million, with $900,000 going to the winner. Fauci won the prize. Hey, the Dan David Prize Awards are based on, well, they're based at Tel Aviv University. But they are an independent program because the prize's owner, the Dan David Foundation, could opt to move it out of the university, according to an NIH review. That means accepting the money would not violate the U.S. Constitution's clauses against accepting foreign gifts, officials said. Tel Aviv University received some funding from the NIH itself. A former American law professor, E. Donald Elliott, disagreed, writing in an op-ed published by the American Spectator after it was announced that Fauci had been awarded the prize, that because Tel Aviv receives a majority of its funding from the Israeli government, accepting the money would violate the Constitution. In certain other instances, government ethics officials determined that Fauci could not take the money for prizes, such as from the Georgia Institute of Technology laws. The institute was a grantee of the NIH's National Institute of Allergy and Infectious Diseases, NIAID, right, which Fauci headed from 1984 until 2022. Quote, congratulations, you're rich, end quote, one NIAID employee told Fauci after the review for the Dan David Prize was completed. I want my 15%, Folkers wrote in a separate email. Did you get that? NIAID provided millions to Dinarello for research from 1985 through 2020, and about $10 million after he nominated Fauci for the prize, records show. Dinarello wrote to Folkers in 2021 asking whether Fauci had been asked by E to nominate someone for the Shaw Prize. Fauci told Folkers he thought he had been. Quote, if Charles wants me to nominate him for the Shaw Prize, I would be happy to do it, Fauci wrote. He would have to write the nomination, as he has done in the past. Okay. Fauci requested nominations from Dr. Barton Haynes, a professor of medicine at Duke University School of Medicine, on occasions, according to the email. In 2018, Haynes nominated Fauci for the Shaw Prize, Life Sciences and Medicine, which Fauci did not want, according to the email. Then Fauci asked Haynes to nominate him for the Heinz Award for the Human Condition, after Fauci requested a nomination. Fauci said that his team would handle the nomination papers. Quote, the only minor glitch is that in order to nominate me, you need to write to them, send your curriculum vitae, and indicate that you want to serve as a nominator, Fauci said. They do this because they do not want just anyone nominating anyone. Yep, I will do this straight away, Haynes said. This is a good one, I think. Fauci did not win a Heinz Award or the Shaw Prize. Haynes also agreed to nominate Fauci for the Ben David Prize in 2019. Fauci later realized that the themes for that year were not related to science or medicine and said they would wait until the themes were scientific or medical, according to email. Thanks anyway. Well, anyway, Haynes, whose records show he had received more than $100 million in research funding from NIAID prior to 2019, received more than $100 million in additional research funding after nominating Fauci for the Heinz Award. What a club. The NIH, Haynes, and Fauci did not respond to requests for comment at the time of publication. Quote, the record is the obvious question of a quid pro quo, given the large amount of prize money at hand, Paul said in a statement. Oh, you think? Yeah, maybe a little bit. And there's a lot more. There really is. By the way, there seemed to have been some concern that the replacement for Keir Starmer, their new PM, is not in 10 Downing Street, and King Charles is not at Buckingham Palace. So, looking into this, there's a kernel of truth here, but the way it's often presented, especially online, right, is misleading. King Charles has not abandoned Buckingham Palace in the sense that some social media posts suggest. In fact, for several years, Buckingham Palace has been undergoing a massive multi-year refurbishment. During that period, the King's primary London residence has been Clarence House. And recently, royal officials announced that even after the refurbishment is complete, Charles does not intend to make Buckingham Palace his primary home. The palace will continue to serve as the monarch's official administrative headquarters and for state ceremonies, receptions, investitures, and officials. So if somebody says King Charles has left Buckingham Palace, well, there is a factual basis in the sense that he does not live there as his principal residence. If they imply that he fled the palace because of some hidden crisis or emergency, we have not found any credible evidence to support that. Now, what about the Prime Minister in 10 Downing Street? Well, that second claim depends on which Prime Minister is being discussed, right? There's recently been a change in government, and the incoming Prime Minister must first travel to Buckingham Palace or wherever the monarch is receiving audiences to be formally invited to form a government. Only after that does the Prime Minister begin operating from 10 Downing Street. But it's worth noting that modern Prime Ministers don't necessarily live in number 10 full-time. Depending on family circumstances, security, renovations, or practical considerations, they may spend time in the adjoining residence at number 11 or elsewhere, for real, while still using number 10 as the official office. So the final assessment is this. Whenever you see these two claims bundled together, the King has left Buckingham Palace and the Prime Minister is at 10 Downing Street, the first question is, are ordinary administrative decisions being presented as evidence of something extraordinary? Well, sometimes they are. They have certainly been significant constitutional and political changes in Britain over the past few years. But on these two specific claims, the available evidence points toward practical and administrative explanations, not proof by themselves of an impending constitutional rupture or an emergency. Okay? Now, if we start picking up speculation about the royal family continuity of government plans or major political restructuring, well, maybe we ought to examine that larger claim piece by piece. That's usually the best way to separate verifiable facts from inference. And there's plenty of inference going around. I'll tell you, it's distracting. Every moment that is spent dealing with something that is a half-truth and confirm any of that is time we're never going to get back. So be careful. You know, at least you can count on this. If we here at Caravan, specifically me, because I'm the mouthpiece, right? If we make a mistake, we'll tell you. We're not going to try and sweep it under the rug or, oh, yeah, we just say, oh, I screwed that one up big time. I mean, that's far less painful than trying to continue to cover up something that's the result of incompetence or some other kind of inaccuracy, right? Now, this is very interesting. Jordan intercepts Iranian missiles as U.S. and Saudi Arabia launch strikes against militias in Iraq. Oh, well, that's great. Yeah, look, the war is broadening. Now we'll go back and revisit some old territory. Let's see. Well, here's something out of Eastfield. The Federal Anti-Monopoly Service has opened cases against gasoline prices in four Russian regions, so they're not happy about it either. And this really kind of gets me. Let's see where this one takes us. Israel's next Churchill, the leader is now demands. Now, this is written by, who wrote this? Jeffrey Clarfield, C-L-A-R-F-I-E-L-D, Jeffrey, or Joffrey, it might be, with a G-E-O, no J. Ugh. Not surprisingly, Israelis and Americans are facing crucial fall elections. In the United States, citizens will look for Congress and the Senate. Conservatives fear that the Democrats may take both houses. If they do, then they will try to impeach President Trump and will do everything possible to win the alliance with that other biblically inspired exceptional democracy, the State of Israel. In the State of Israel, citizens will vote for those parties and leaders that they hope will successfully lead the State of Israel during a time of geostrategic turbulence, as President Trump has just under 2 years before his time as president expires. One must look to the State of Israel and ask what kind of prime minister is best for both the state and the United States, as well as a weak West, meaning NATO and the EU. So let us do a simple thought experiment. If Winston Churchill were alive today, cough, cough, what might he say about the quality of the next Israeli prime minister, as elections in Israel are to be held very soon? I suspect he would have written something like the following. The MOU signed with the Islamic Republic of Iran and its defeatist-sounding language signed by the same government that President Trump once pointed out tried to kill him and repeats this threat again publicly is a strategic ruse or a catastrophe that is the equivalent of Chamberlain's infamous Peace in Our Time letter remains to be seen. Let us hope with the resumption of attacks on Iran it is now history. Today it appears a strange combination of both negotiations as they continue during unprovoked attacks by the Iranians and restrained responses from the Americans. One never really knows, do we? Unfortunately, one of the side effects has been to allow many suppressed demons to leave Pandora's
1: 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Budget here real quickly.
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0: 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Most people sense it before they ever measure it. The hum, the pressure, the invisible noise of the modern world. Scripture tells us that wisdom begins with discernment, and discernment begins with paying attention. For decades, Norbert Heuser has focused on one question: how does a human body remain ordered in a world that grows increasingly disordered? His work is not guesswork. Norbert Heuser's electromagnetic harmonizing plates have been independently evaluated and certified by the Beza Institute of Austria, confirming measurable, real-world effects. From discrete harmonizing discs worn near the body, to plates designed for your home or office, to water structuring products that restore coherence at the most basic level. These are tools for people who understand that the unseen still governs the seen. If you are sensitive to your environment or simply unwilling to surrender your
1: Americans who are tired,
0: you've heard this before. Government spies are everywhere, in your house and in your hair, and especially in your email. Starting with widely used free email accounts. 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Never underestimate the predictability of the criminal mind. Where there's a will, there's a hack. This is why we partnered with Starkmail, the world's most advanced encrypted email solution, to create Caravan Mail. 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It's true. If you want something to go away, quit buying it, quit feeding it. The flip side to that coin is, if you want something to grow, nourish it. People are getting tired of feeding the big tech monster, because what they get in return is shadow banning, overt banning, or suspension on social media. Big tech and its derivatives also try to financially soft kill. This is when someone wants to buy something, but they're prevented from doing it because their payment repeatedly fails. And of course, when the gateways do work, we pay for this convenience with fees. So, don't feed the monster. If you want or have ever wanted to join Caravan to Midnight by card or any other payment service and found you could not process your membership, just send a check or money order to CTM, P.O. 141288, Dallas, Texas 75214. Include a legibly written email, a phone number in case we need to reach you, and as soon as we see that info, your membership is activated, and you help turn the monster against itself.

A nation can survive its fools and even the ambitious, but it cannot survive treason from within. An enemy at the gates is less formidable, for he is known and carries his banner openly. But the traitor moves amongst those within the gate freely, his sly whispers rustling through all the alleys, heard in the very halls of government itself. Marcus Tullius Cicero. This is Caravan to Midnight.

0: Ladies and gentlemen, we welcome Lieutenant Colonel Phil Cochran to the program for the very first time. He is a retired United States Air Force fighter pilot, a veteran military leader, a pastor, and an author whose life has been shaped by service, both in the skies and in the pulpit. For more than two decades, from 1990 to 2013, he flew and instructed in the legendary F-16 Fighting Falcon, training the next generation of fighter pilots to make life-or-death decisions under extraordinary pressure. Those years in the cockpit taught him that success in combat is never accidental. It is built on discipline, preparation, precision, and the ability to remain calm when the stakes couldn't be higher. At the same time, Phil spent 23 years serving as pastor of Covenant Grace Church in Perkins, Oklahoma, where he brought those same principles of leadership, perseverance, and unwavering conviction to the care of people and families. Today, he is uniquely positioned to speak about the intersection of military readiness, personal character, faith, and leadership in an increasingly uncertain world. His latest book, Lessons Learned at the Speed of Sound, draws on 40 powerful lessons from the cockpit, using real experiences from fighter aviation to illuminate timeless biblical principles. More than a devotional, it is a practical guide to discipline, resilience, courage, and remaining on course when life and the world around us begins to drift. Tonight, we'll explore far more than the pages of his book. We'll discuss the changing nature of modern warfare, the mindset required to lead under extreme pressure, the dangers of complacency, the importance of preparation, and why the lessons learned at 700 miles an hour may be more relevant today than ever before. Please welcome retired United States Air Force Lieutenant Colonel Phil Cochran. Colonel Phil, thank you so much for coming on tonight. It's great to have you on, seriously.
1: John, thank you so much for having me. I look forward to this hour and a half we have together.
0: Well, as I like to say sometimes, this is your time, and you are free to take us wherever you want to go as the hour and a half or so that we have together unfolds. You have spent decades preparing for combat and training fighter pilots. And I'll tell you what, I'm envious of a career such as this. The closest I ever got to an F-16 was doing some narrations for it, including the Block 50 end for Europe, for Lockheed Martin back in the day before it, before those things became completely internal. I got to learn about all kinds of capabilities of that aircraft because it was for internal use, right? But that's as close as I ever got to one. I've never even seen one in an air show. Over to you.
1: Wow, outstanding. Yeah, I actually flew the Block 50 over in Japan in the suppression of enemy air defenses mission. And what an outstanding jet that was. The engine was incredible. The power was incredible. Pulling 9 Gs at 15,000 feet in a turn, most aircraft would bleed off energy and slow down, and the Block 50 would just keep ramping it up and accelerating to the point where it was more of a physical body limitation than an aircraft limitation. You had to let up on the stick to catch a breath eventually.
0: And that's something. And now I take it, 9 Gs. Wow. So I guess you've got a special suit that kind of puffs up and keeps you compressed when you start pulling that kind of pressure.
1: Yeah, so think of a 1G, what we're sitting here right now. I weigh 172 pounds, so 2Gs is 2 times that weight. 9 would be 9 times what I weigh. And so in the jet, as you're pulling those Gs, yeah, your blood wants to pull down to your feet. It wants to drain out of your brain. And obviously having blood and oxygen in your brain is a good thing when you're flying and thinking at that speed. It becomes more of a physical game as much as a mental game when you're doing that. So the G suits that I wore would compress around my legs, had bladders that compressed around my legs and also around my abdomen. And then the mask would actually send air under positive pressure down so that as you had to breathe, you could take quicker breath exchanges to maintain what was called your G strain. And in fact, one of my devotionals is talks about is your G suit tight, based upon the scripture verse in Matthew where Jesus says to enter by the narrow gate, that the gate's wide and the way is easy that leads to destruction. But those who enter by the narrow way are few that find it. And so that narrow way is that word for narrow that Jesus uses is compressed and pressed in upon, like the crowds pressed in upon him as he was teaching. And so as fighter pilots, we needed that G suit to press in upon us, even though it was uncomfortable. Even though we would walk out to the jet, we wouldn't have the G suit zipped up. We'd always have it unzipped because it was uncomfortable if it was cinched up the way it needed to be cinched up. So you'd zip the zippers up before you got in the cockpit. And then as you flew, even though it was uncomfortable and it was tight, we knew that that was what helped us to maintain life. It was good for us. It was life-giving. And the same thing it is with the Word of God. It's life-giving. It constricts us if we obey it. It guides us in the narrow way if we obey it. And but that constriction is actually good for us to feel, and it shows that we're on the narrow way. If we're not feeling that constriction, as the Word of God sanctifies us and teaches us in our spiritual lives, in our Christian lives, then we have something to be concerned about, very much so. So kind of a segue talking about G's into one of the devotionals there, but yes.
0: Well, it seems completely appropriate. I just have to ask, now, were you a man of the depth of faith that you are now when you went into service, or did this happen as you proceeded through your career? Because you're a pastor now as well.
1: Right. I would say it happened as I proceeded through my career and even towards the end of my career when I was challenged. Actually, it was interesting. I had a friend that I flew with my entire Air Force career. Actually, he wrote one of the recommendations or whatever for the book. He's quoted it. But they came back from Japan and called me up one Sunday. This was a few years ago, and was really thanking me and my wife for the witness that we had displayed over in Japan to them, and it was instrumental in their coming to faith later in life. And he humbled me because when we got together for lunch one day, and this was before I was a pastor, he really challenged me. He'd only been a Christian for a short period of time, but he challenged me in the Word and so much because he was devouring it so faithfully. And it really made me take a second look at a lot of what I believed and to really dig in and learn a lot more about the truth of God's Word. And then from there, the Lord led me into ministry. And in ministry is where I started realizing how many of the analogies or how many of the things I learned while flying and as a fighter pilot and as an instructor pilot, how many of those truths correlate to the truths of God's Word. And so as I was teaching through Scripture to our congregation, to my congregation, week after week, I would be drawing upon analogies, lessons I learned in the cockpit, and applying it to whatever passage of Scripture I was teaching on that week. And you'd think it would go over the heads of individuals in the congregation that had no background in aviation and no necessarily even interest in aviation. But I had women and men, both young ladies and young men, coming up to me after the service saying how much they really appreciated the analogies, how much it really made it live to them or live in their mind and anchor in their minds so that they could apply it throughout their week and recall it. And so they encouraged me to write all these down over the years, which I did, and I began compiling them into a book about a year ago. And these are 40 of the more than 180 devotionals that I've written in this first volume. But my prayer is that it'll be a strong encouragement to Christians to live disciplined lives as we press on towards the prize.
0: That's pretty amazing. I don't know why. The one thing I cannot resist is temptation, but I'm pretty sure you're familiar with the name of Hoot Gibson from way back in the day, although you're a young guy, but he was the lead man for the Thunderbirds. And okay. I actually got a cocktail napkin with his autograph on it from my cousin, he's passed on now, but he flew the Phantoms and so forth, went over to Vietnam, let the gun off a few times himself. His name was V.L. Right. Wells. They called him Sonny. It's just really cool. Hoot Gibson. People go, who?
1: Right.
0: It's like, you have no clue who this man was.
1: He was an astronaut, too, and flew the space shuttle and everything. So he did a lot, absolutely.
0: Isn't that something? Well, John, I'll tell you what a remarkable career, I must say. You've spent all these years, decades, preparing for combat and training fighter pilots. So when you look at today's world, with Ukraine and the Middle East and China and cyber warfare and now drones and artificial intelligence, what concerns you most? Are we entering a completely new era of warfare, or do the timeless principles of war still determine who prevails ultimately?
1: That's a really good question. I think the way I like to look at it more and what I'm concerned about is the character of the men that are being prepared to fight and go to war. We live in an age where, just until recently, there were so many people that there still are so many young men that are disqualified from military service because of one health reason or another. And you look at the character of the young men being brought up to serve, and you wonder if we could man a force again as a nation like what we brought out of and fought in World War II. The pool seems to be a lot thinner, and I don't mean to speak ill of a younger generation, but I do have my concerns about the depth of resolve and the depth of character that we're bringing up today. And I think it comes back again to the church. It always comes back to the church at some point. We really need revival in our nation. The political problems of our day, the military problems, all the challenges of the day at some point come down to a spiritual problem in our nation. And we are a nation adrift. We are a nation of people that want to define truth in the manner of, well, I think. And really, at the end of the day, it doesn't matter what you think. It matters what God says. And we are a nation that has drifted from the truth of God's word. And as we drift, we find it, we become more shallow.
0: Yeah, I wonder how this is actually going to go. There seems to be some sort of a turnaround trying to happen where a lot of young men have just decided this, all this stuff that we were put through in the late 90s and on up into the first decade of the 2000s, this is just a lot of rubbish. We're not really prepared for anything, and it's encouraging to learn these things, although it's not widely spread, that there seems to be a cultural turnaround. I can only hope that it's real, you know?
1: I think you're right. Yeah, I think you're right. But again, I focus more on the spiritual aspect of things, being a pastor and looking at the fact that every true change in a generation or in an age is going to come from the inside out of men and from the bottom up, not from the outside in and the top down. I mean, God's form of government starts first with self-government. And if we can't govern ourselves, then we can't govern a nation. And as is evident by those that have been elected into office, there's so many of them that can't govern themselves. How, if they can't govern themselves, how can they expect to govern a nation? And so, again, it comes down to a spiritual problem of needing to return to God's word. And really, but it comes down to the church. I mean, the scripture says, if my people who are called by my name will humble themselves and pray and seek my face, then I will heal their land. And that's really where we're at. We need people that are willing to humble and pray and ask the Lord for forgiveness first and foremost in the church.
0: Well, like I was gonna ask and just reference this. I guess I am obliquely, but Scripture tells us there will be wars and rumors of wars. You've devoted your life to understanding conflict, so I'm thinking you're thinking that from the list of, well, what are the greatest threats facing America today? Are they military, political, spiritual, or a combination of all three? I'm thinking you go to spiritual, but it might be a combination of all three. What do you make of this? What is the biggest obstacle to getting where we need to be?
1: And again, you're talking to a pastor, so I am going to go spiritual, and everybody's going to go, well, that seems too simplistic, but not really. Everything comes down to man's chief end, whether he wants to admit it or not, is to glorify God and to enjoy him forever. So if we solve the spiritual aspect first and foremost, then the other things will fall into place. But we live in a fallen world, and we know from God's word that it will be wars and rumors of wars until Jesus returns. So I believe that we are to shine the light of Christ in the midst of all that. And again, in order to do that, we as Christians need to be devoted to realizing that, and this would really be one of the reasons why I would love for people to buy my book, and one of the things I would like people to gain from my book, is for Christians to realize that the Christian life is not meant to be lived passively. You know, as fighter pilots, we didn't accidentally succeed. We had to prepare, we had to train, we had to brief, and we might spend hours briefing a sortie that might only last an hour. You know, the average mission time in the F-16 without hitting a tanker and extending the range would have been about an hour or so. And then we'd land, and we didn't just high-five each other and go, okay, you know what, we'll see you tomorrow, we'll do the same thing. We spent hours debriefing that mission. And in much the same way, God calls believers to live intentionally, relying on his grace through his word and prayer and the fellowship of the church and obedience. But spiritual growth doesn't happen by accident. And Christians get up in the morning, we rush through our morning, maybe have a little bit of time in God's word. We rush through our day at the speed of sound ourselves in our lives. We get home at night, we're tired. We flip on the TV or we start scrolling social media and we go to bed and we wake up the next day and we start to do it all over again. And we wonder why our lives are never improving, why we're not gaining spiritually, why in our sanctification we're struggling against the same sins over and over again. Well, I think as Christians, we need to spend some time every evening debriefing ourselves and going, okay, what did I do today? Not in my own strength, but through the power of the Holy Spirit. What could I have done better? And how am I going to make changes tomorrow? What are my lessons learned that I'm going to take into tomorrow to do a little better than I did today? Again, not in my strength, but through the Holy Spirit living and working through me. And as Christians, if we did that every day, how much more traction, how much more distance would we gain down the road to sanctification?
0: That is interesting. It really has so many questions. Can a person's character be judged by the way they fly?
1: Oh, the flying, and especially flying military aircraft, especially combat military aircraft, high speed, a lot happening in a short period of time. It will definitely reveal a man's character. Certainly, and then their character can certainly be judged in many ways by how they fly. One of the devotionals I really like and I really enjoy sharing with people is the one it says, Failing Isn't Final is the name of the devotional. And it really talks about the scripture saying where it says that, you know, the righteous man will fail seven times, but will rise again. And it doesn't say that the righteous man might fall. It says the righteous falls seven times, but will rise again. And so I think you judge a man's character by how he deals with failure. I, as a instructor pilot, as a check pilot, I would give check rides to student pilots going through pilot training at the time. And there was a lot that relied that there was on pressure for these check rides. A lot of held how well they did on the check ride determined what aircraft they might follow on to fly. And so there was a lot of pressure on students to perform. And I'd have some students that had golden hands. They'd get on a check ride and they would fly perfectly. The jet would function perfectly. It never threw them any hiccups. The weather was perfect. The communications from air traffic control was perfect. Everything was just ideal and they never made any mistakes. And that to me was a little disappointing because I really wanted to see how a man would react if he made a mistake, if he had a failure in his sortie. How would he react? I loved to see when a young man made a mistake and what he did with that. Did he focus on it and stay so fixated on the past that he couldn't function in the future? Or did he pick himself up, dust himself off, and go on looking forward and not behind him? How did he function in failure? And I think that's a good sign of us as Christians. You know, when we fail, we're going to fall. You know, we're sin. We're going to make mistakes. The righteous falls 7 times and rises again, but the wicked stumble in times of calamity. As Christians, we know that 7 is the number of completeness. It means failure may come repeatedly, you know, through sin or sorrow or set. But we're not immune to failure, but we overcome it through Christ and focus forward and not behind us. There is no condemnation to Christians, right? There's conviction of sin, but not condemnation. And so, yes, flying definitely could prove a man's character by how well he reacted in difficulty and when he makes, because I made all kinds of mistakes flying. Some of the lessons learned, each devotional, by the way, is divided into a verse and then an analogy that goes along with that verse and then the scriptural truth teaching that verse and applying it back to the analogy. And then at the last, there's some lessons learned questions for people to ask themselves. And on that particular devotional, it asks the questions like, am I prone to dwelling on past sins or failures, allowing to distract me from the mission God has set before me? And the second question is, God's grace is sufficient to restore me after repeated failure? And there's a couple more there, but it's just a really good way to search yourself. Again, try and debrief yourself on what you believe and how you're going to grow in sanctification.
0: Wow, this is really amazing. I have so many questions to ask. I don't want it to become annoying, but I got a bunch of them. I really do. Ladies and gentlemen,
1: sure.
0: I appreciate that very much. Lieutenant Colonel Phil Cochran's with us tonight for the first time on Caravan. Tonight's episode, Check 6, Contain Formation. I like it. I really do. And by the way, thank you very much for supporting the program. It is because of you that we are able to bring to your attention exceptional people from all walks of life. In this case, the life of a man who committed himself not only to defending all of us, but training the ones who will be defending us in the future as well. And I'm thinking that's, to use an old expression, pretty heavy. Really is. It's the good heavy. I am John B. Wells. This is Caravan to Midnight, and we shall return just as fast as we can. Stand by, please.
2: This is Caravan.
3: It's true. 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The flip side to that coin is if you want something to grow, nourish it. People are getting tired of feeding the big tech monster because what they get in return is shadow banning, overt banning, or suspension on social media. Big tech and its derivatives also try to financially soft kill. This is when someone wants to buy something, but they're prevented from doing it because their payment repeatedly fails. And of course, when the gateways do work, we pay for this convenience with fees. So, don't feed the monster. If you want or have ever wanted to join Caravan tonight by card or any other payment service and found you could not process your membership, send a check or money order to CTM, P.O. 141288, Dallas, Texas 75214. 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

0: had to have. 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Colonel, this is really something. I mean, I've got a lot of questions written down on paper, and I got a bunch of them saving in my mind here. Want to get out? Do you consider the current, shall we say, military chessboard, is this different than anything that we've dealt with before, or is it just kind of a modern version of what's been going on since the World War II days, when you had all these air forces and all these competing forces, North Africa, you know, Europe, Eastern Europe, Western Europe, all over the place. And then you go back to Scripture, and it's like, there will be wars and rumors of wars. So it's like, okay, well, we will have the real thing, and we will be hearing stories of maybe potential wars popping up and so forth. So it's obvious that according to Scripture, war is a part of this human experience. And so I think you know where I'm headed with this. I heard you make a noise.
1: Oh no! I was just that must have been a creak in my neck kicking off or something. No, it sounds. Wow. I know exactly. I think what you're saying, and I think I was reflecting even during the break on what you had asked previously about our military and our capabilities, and about the present situation. And I think every generation faces new technologies, new tactics, you know, new forms of warfare. Obviously, a military that refuses to adapt becomes vulnerable. I mean, on one level, the principles of war remain constant, but the methods have to change. And, you know, when I was flying the F-16, we studied emerging threats. We studied stay ahead of the game as far as the enemy, and I'm sure we were always ready to defeat not last war, but the present war and the future, right? So we devote an enormous amount of resources to intelligence and threat analysis and training and new technology and readiness and such. But on the spiritual parallel, though, if we take that, Satan hasn't changed, right? His objectives remain exactly what they've always been: to deceive, to tempt, to divide, you know, maybe to accuse or destroy. But his methods adapt to every culture. And in the first century, the church suffered a lot of persecution, right? In other centuries, it was false teaching. But today, if we take it back to that spiritual aspect of, are we ready spiritually to face what is out there in the world? We're facing a radical secularism, a sexual confusion. I mean, it's rampant. Entertainment is there to amuse or to dull our discernment. You know, technology monopolizes our attention. Social media gets our time more than what it should, right? So all of these things, and then you bring artificial intelligence into the equation, and you have the fact that the weapons look different, but the enemy's objective hasn't changed. And so we can still focus on the truth of God's word. God's word is valuable and sufficient for every generation. Timothy teaches us that the word of God is profitable for doctrine, for reproof, for correction, for instruction in righteousness, that the man of God may be complete, thoroughly equipped for every good work. And that doesn't change. God's word wasn't valuable only to the first century church and wasn't applicable only to the first century church. It's as applicable and as timeless to them. And this is what was so awesome about God's word. I mean, teaching through the book of Jeremiah, you know, you start talking about everything that was going on in that time, and you look today, and it's the same thing. Really, it hasn't changed. It may look differently, but Satan's weapons are the same. We just have to know how to combat them in every generation. And the answer is the same. Go to the word. Know the word. As a fighter pilot, I had the Dash 1, which was the Bible of the F-16. It taught me how to takeoff, land, all the systems of the F-16, how they operated, what to do in case of an emergency, and how to respond in cases of emergency, things like that. I didn't know that that one inside and out, backwards and forwards, before I ever stepped into the aircraft. And as a Christian,

0: On this is cutting it really, really close. I better have a word with the Lord because without a little help here, I might have to hit the button and get rid of the county and get out of this.
1: You know, by God's grace, there was a few times that I did tighten down my shoulder straps and checked my seat condition and everything like that. But I would prepare, and maybe I was a little different. My father was a fighter pilot in World War II. He flew the Corsair, and
0: Oh,
1: he was shooting down Japanese aircraft. As fifth later, I'm in the same region of the world protecting Japan and the interest in the Pacific, our interest in the Pacific against North Korean aggression and such. And so he passed away when I was three. He died when I was three. He was actually a captain of a TWA airliner then down. And he died, and I didn't really know him, obviously, as a three-year-old, but I still had aviation in my blood. You look at pictures of me when I was a kid. I was either folding airplanes, drawing airplanes, jumping off the roof of my house with a sheet tied to my ankles to act like an airplane. I mean, everything about it was, to me, it was about aviation.
0: Wow.
1: And yet, as I flew, because I think of what my father, what happened to my father, I was very safety conscious all the time. And before I took off on every sortie, I would practice. I would think about, and this would happen in the Army where they're taking all the pins out of the missile and bombs and getting you all set to take off. I would sit there, I would imagine a situation where I would need to eject something that might happen. And I would reach for the ejection handle, just kind of practice that muscle memory to have it ready in mind and be ready to apply it in a moment's notice. And I don't know, I think my father dying in a plane crash made me safer and more in tune with my mortality. But there was a time when I was over in Japan. My oldest daughter was three at the time. And I realized that the same thing happened to my father, that happened with my father, to me, I could do the same thing to my daughter in an air accident where I leave her fatherless at the age of three. And I had a friend, a good Christian friend at the time that taught me about God's sovereignty and the fact that he has numbered our days from creation, you know, in the beginning of time. He knows our life's span, and there's nothing we can do to lengthen it or shorten it. You know, it is numbered by God. And
2: correct nonsense. We are tired of the drug cartels bringing their poison.
1: We're mainly controlled by the amount
2: of southern border
1: put on that.
2: Period.
1: Stick.
2: That's where it comes from.
1: The more the control surfaces would move, and if I pulled back on the stick, in a normal aircraft, say a Cessna 172 or whatever, a very stable aircraft, when you pull back on the stick, the control surfaces move and you climb, and directly in control of what you're doing with the stick, the control surfaces move. But in the F-16, because it's so unstable, without the computers constantly controlling the flight surfaces, when I pull back on the stick in an F-16, the computers are going, he wants to climb. Okay, what do we all need to do to make it climb? And so the majority of the computers would win. There was five computers. They'd take a vote, and the majority ruled, and that's how the aircraft would fly. You could be flying straight and level, not putting any input into the control stick at all, and look out at the wings and the stabilator, and it would be vibrating a little bit this way and that way. The surfaces would be moving all the time to keep the aircraft straight and level, even though I wasn't putting any control stick input in. The computers were doing everything they needed to do to make sure that that unstable aircraft flew as I wanted it to.
0: Let me run this one past you. I heard a story many, many years ago about somebody who went supersonic as they were in a dive, and the harder they pulled back on the stick, well, they weren't getting any results, so the guy finally said, well, to heck with it. There wasn't anything else to do, so he jammed the stick fully forward, and the thing came out of the dive. Have you ever heard that story? Does that happen if you go supersonic? All of a sudden, your controls work the opposite that you think they're going to work?
1: What happens in the early days of aviation, in the early days of, you know, back in the days of Chuck Yeager and breaking the sound barrier and everything, as they were designing aircraft, they didn't really understand how that shockwave, that supersonic shockwave, is an aircraft

0: transitions from subsonic to supersonic flight, how that moves across the aircraft. And what was happening initially in the early days was that shockwave would get to the control surfaces and basically dampen out the control surfaces or making them ineffective, and the aircraft would go out of control, and a lot of men died as they were trying to figure out that in order to make an aircraft go smoothly through the sound barrier from subsonic flight to supersonic flight, there was a method of aeronautical design that makes sure that the the cross-sectional, if you slice an aircraft in sections as you go from the nose to the tail, keeping all those sections basically the same area makes an aircraft punch through smoother. And some aeronautical engineer is going to laugh at me with what I just said there, but basically that's what it is. It's kind of a Coke bottle design. And so as they learned those principles, I took a semester of aeronautical engineering, and I decided I wanted to fly planes, not design them. So that principle of design is what enabled an aircraft like the T-38, for instance, to just have a little bit of a burble maybe as it goes through the sound barrier when the T-38 could still fly supersonic. Now it can't because of the way they redesigned the engine. But the F-16, on the other hand, I would go from subsonic to supersonic in the F-16 without even realizing it. It wasn't until I would come down from the mission and look at the tape recording of the mission as we would debrief that you could look at the airspeed indicator on the HUD and go, oh, I was supersonic there. But in a modern aircraft, you don't even feel that transition because of how improved they've done the design of aircraft these days.
1: Can you tell within the first couple of hours who's going to make it and who isn't when you're whether you're in a threat zone or even some intense training? Is it pretty easy to tell who's going to be all right and who isn't?
0: Let's take that to a pilot training scenario. Not really. I mean, there were slow bloomers in pilot training that maybe barely eked through the first part of training, but then sailed through the second part. And there were some that would start out strong and then falter towards the end. And some of that came down to, again, that failure isn't final kind of aspect of things. Some would do great as long as everything went smoothly for them, but they weren't able to remain flexible and adapt and overcome difficulties. And those had a more difficult time of making it through. But one thing as an instructor pilot, and one thing that was true about the F-16 is almost everybody I ever encountered and every instructor pilot I ever encountered in the F-16 was geared towards helping a student pilot to succeed as long as that student pilot displayed the character and the resolve themselves to succeed. You know, and the thing was to be
2: remember Bush
0: humility.
2: You know, there's plenty to bag on here.
0: Realize that
2: Bush, we're going to build that wall.
0: Chance so- overtake everyone if you're not careful. Is so important to succeed in aviation, I think, in any level of aviation.
2: No, you're not, W.
0: Saying, there's old pilots and there's bold pilots, but there's very few old, bold pilots is true.
1: Which leads to this question. Is confidence different from arrogance, or do they smear together sometimes?
0: Oh, I would say that confidence is extremely important, and arrogance is detrimental. You know, arrogance is a false form of confidence sometimes, I guess I would say. I think that I like the word meekness a whole lot. You know, Jesus Christ was meek, and sometimes we equate meekness with weakness. But meekness, I love the definition of meekness. The scriptural definition of meekness is power under control. And I think the F-16 demonstrates that again as an analogy. The power in the F-16 is incredible. And when you think of the power of the Block 50 engine and what it could do and the acceleration that it had and the ability to, again, pull 9 G's at 15,000 feet and actually accelerate, that power was incredible, but it had to be harnessed properly and it had to be controlled properly. It had to be kept under control. If I just flat out went into afterburner and left it there, number one, I'm going to run out of gas within a few minutes. And number two, I might burn up the engine before I do that. So there were time limits that you had to that you could operate in max afterburner. And so you had to keep that power under control if it was going to be useful, if it was going to be harnessed, and if it was going to be effective in combat. And the same thing is true for an individual. Meekness is not arrogance. It's not pride. You know, is the opposite of arrogance. It's the opposite of pride. It's power under control. And as men, especially as men, I think it's important if we're going to be successful, whether in the military or in our private lives and our marriages and our families, we need to be meek and not that that arrogant, prideful man that basically tries to subjugate everyone just out of his own strength or fear of his anger.
1: One of the strongest themes in your book is that small errors can become catastrophic over time. So I want to ask, can nations drift the same way individuals do? I mean, when you look at America today, do you see strategic or moral drift? What concerns you the most about the direction we're heading? Because I think if we took a poll, a lot of people, maybe the majority of people would say, I'm not sure we're headed in the right direction here. Of course, you know, those decisions are made by people above our pay grade, so to speak, but...
0: Yes, unfortunately, that's absolutely correct. But again, I go back to the most important government is self-government. And then from there, the bottom up, the changes come more effectively and more permanently from that aspect. You know, leaders come and go and political parties come and go. And, you know, you get a conservative party in there and all of a sudden it seems like things are maybe a little bit better, but maybe not. Maybe we're lulled into a little more of being asleep by the party in power being more in line with our views. And so maybe more error is occurring under the surface that we're not seeing. But certainly a nation's errors compound over time, just like an individual's errors, just like a fighter pilot's errors. In the F-16, at the speeds we flew, if I was 1 degree off in a course, just 1 degree, after 1 minute, I would be a mile off course. Take that over the time of a 20-minute low level or whatever, and you can realize if you made no corrections, you're not even in the right ballpark, you know, not even in the right state, maybe. The problem is that we had to constantly correct back to course. We had to constantly be aware that the winds would push us off course. The jet itself was bent and would want to keep us guiding us off course. It's the same true in our private lives. You know, our lackadaisicalness to keeping on a true course keeps us drifting from course if we're not careful. And Hebrews, in the book of Hebrews, it says we must pay closer attention to what we've heard, lest we drift away from it. And so it's important to maintain error, and we can certainly talk more about that more in depth.
1: All right, very good. Well, fascinating stuff. It's a real pleasure and a privilege to be able to speak with you at length like this. It's really quite something. It really is. I wanted to be an aviator, military aviator, but I couldn't pass the vision. So that was the end of that, you know. All right, we're going to take a little break here only because we have to, and then we'll carry on with our first-time guest tonight, Lieutenant Colonel Phil Cochran. Remember what I mentioned about his book? I'll give you the deets here in a minute. Computer's about to shut me off. We'll be right back. This is Caravan. Stand by, please.
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1: 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It's true. If you want something to go away, quit buying it, quit feeding it. The flip side to that coin is, if you want something to grow, nourish it. People are getting tired of feeding the big tech monster, because what they get in return is shadow banning, overt banning, or suspension on social media. Big tech and its derivatives also try to financially soft kill. This is when someone wants to buy something, but they're prevented from doing it because their payment repeatedly fails. And of course, when the gateways do work, we pay for this convenience with fees. So, don't feed the monster. If you want or have ever wanted to join Caravan to Midnight by card or any other payment service and found you could not process your membership, just send a check or money order to CTM, P.O. 141288, Dallas, Texas 75214. Include a legibly written email, a phone number in case we need to reach you, and as soon as we see that info, your membership is activated, and you help turn the monster against itself.

0: To destroy a people, you must first sever their roots. Alexander Solzhenitsyn. This is Caravan.
1: Oh, I can't believe our time is getting away from us the way that it is. 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Can courage be taught, or is that a case-by-case basis?
2: Well, we know courage is not the absence of fear, but it's doing what we need to do, and even in the face of fear. And again, I believe that some of the most courageous men who act appropriately in times of great fear are those that understand God's sovereignty and have their faith in God. And even in, you know, when you think of Psalm 27, Psalm 27 talks about David in the midst of danger, in the midst of his enemies encamping around him. And yet he stays fixed upon God. God is his peace. Because as he knows God, he is able to set his heart at peace, even in the midst of fear, even in the midst of his enemies camping around him. And so if we want to be truly courageous as men, I believe the more we know of the God that controls all things and governs and directs all his creatures and all their actions, the more capable of expressing, of displaying true courage we will be.
1: Now, let me ask you this one. Civilizations throughout history have risen and fallen. Looking at today's geopolitical landscape, are you seeing some patterns that concern you? And if so, which ones concern you the most? And are there lessons from military history that America ignores at its own peril, maybe?
2: Right. And this goes back to what we were talking about before your break about drift, you know. I mean, a country rarely abandons its founding principles overnight. Drift comes through one compromise at a time, just like it does in our own lives, right? Truth becomes a preference instead of a necessity. Virtue becomes optional. Our own self-government gives way to self-indulgence. And scriptures repeatedly demonstrate this pattern in Israel, right? One generation forgot the works of God, and the next generation wanted even farther. And the decline was not just political, it was spiritual. And I think that politics certainly matters. God's laws, good laws restrain evil. Faithful leaders are a blessing. We're to pray for those in authority over us. But politics can't regenerate a heart. Only the gospel can do that. And Jesus didn't begin by reforming Rome. He called sinners to repent and called sinners to faith. And so, again, it comes from that inside-out aspect that in the new covenant, we read in Jeremiah that his law will be put within our hearts, that it will be written within us. And we know our founders spoke of self-government, that a free society depends upon people who govern themselves under God's authority. But here's the problem that I think we're facing. A lot of people want to trust their feelings. And I could never trust my feelings to tell me whether I was on course. I had to trust my instruments. There were times when I couldn't see the horizon. and my feelings would lie to me. I might think I was straight and level, but I was in a banked turn. There were times when I was flying on the wing of another F-16, and you're just staring at that other F-16. You're in the midst of the clouds. Your whole focus is on the flight lead, on that other F-16 that's guiding you. And you might be in this banked turn for a long enough time that your inner ear starts to lie to you, and you start feeling like you're flying straight and level, but you know you're in a banked turn because you can look at your instruments. Your instruments say you're in a banked turn. And if I trusted my feelings, I would have felt like I needed to roll out because I felt like I was straight and level. But I had to trust my instruments. And our instrument that we have to always trust in every generation is the Word of God. And the problem we're getting
3: miserably
2: into,
3: thank you very much.
1: How the condition of free fall, but I think the society is getting some ice on the wings and the de-icer is not working.
2: So, okay, I'm gonna make an analogy. You just gave me another analogy for my book. I appreciate that. That's a good one. You know, ice on the wings is exactly where we're at.
1: Fighter pilots train relentlessly for emergencies they hope will never happen. So let me ask you this, Colonel. What lessons should Americans, I don't even like to call them ordinary Americans, what does that even mean? Just Americans. What should they take from that mindset of training for emergencies? How should families prepare, not only physically, but mentally and spiritually for uncertain times, which seem to be increasing? I mean, I can't see how this country can go very much longer without some sort of a real serious spasm, because there are so many different factions, and the mass communication, the media and so forth, you don't really know what you're getting. These people are viewing this. I mean, the scripts that they read to us are, I know this because I was in that world for quite a long time, and you know, it's going to go past the producer, it's going to go past this one and the director and all of this, and then they'll make some adjustments to what's going to be presented. So in other words, everything that a news presenter presents is scripted. And then you notice among all these news channels, they're using the same expressions, they're saying the same words in the same order, one from another. So it really seems that we're absolutely on our own. So how do we prepare mentally and spiritually, or maybe spiritually and then mentally? Over to you.
2: I think one verse that comes to mind is in Romans, that we're to take every thought captive to the obedience of Christ. We're to take everything that we're being presented around us and compare it to the truth of God's word, and rejecting what is false and holding on to what's true. There is only one source of truth, right? I mean, we Americans want to, again, we go back to that, well, that's not true for me. Well, there is only one truth. And if you were to follow the thread of truth to its source, every truth would lead to God, because all truth is God's truth, someone said. And so we need to have a constant reference, just like the instruments in my cockpit that guided me through clouds or weather or when I couldn't see a horizon. There has to be some source of orientation outside of ourselves that guides us in all truth, and that is the Word of God. And then we need to be prepared. I had a mentor when I was a young man that taught me the need for a battle plan, that Satan was going to attack. You know, that's a given. We have the world, the flesh, and the devil are the three things that are always trying to lead us off that narrow path that I was talking about. And so he encouraged me to have a battle plan, to have scripture verses memorized. You know, when I flew in the F-16, I had a checklist on my leg that if an emergency happened, I would typically have time to open up that checklist, flip to the right checklist, go through the different steps to resolve it. But there were times that I didn't have time to do that, that it was a critical time. Let's say in an F-16 where you're single engine, you lose thrust at low altitude. And for those situations that there were no time to open up a checklist, it was called a critical action procedure. I had to have those procedures memorized to apply on an instant from memory. And we would be tested on them once a month before we could fly. We had to make sure and fill these out correctly and do them correctly. We were tested on them in a simulator, in emergency simulator condition, you know, situations and everything of how well we could apply them. And in an F-16, loss of thrust at low altitude, the critical action procedure was zoom, stores, jet, eject. I had to zoom the aircraft, get it away from the ground. I had to jettison the stores, get the weight off my wings so I could zoom higher. And then if I couldn't get the engine started again, the only answer was to eject. And so as Christians, we need to have those critical action procedures memorized from the besetting sins, the challenges, the temptations that come at us all the time. We need to be able to recall God's word at an instant to apply that. Because just like Jesus in the desert, he didn't respond to Satan's temptation with the wisdom of the day or whatever a culturally accepted message was. He said, "It is written." He went back to the word of God. And we need to be ready as Christians to apply that to the challenges that we face every day, spiritually. As we do that as individuals, that'll bleed into the nation and into our direction as a nation as well. But my big concern is that apathetic stage that we're in, that dependence stage, and that leading us into bondage stage that we're finding ourselves in now as a nation.
1: I'm wondering what it's going to take to snap a bunch of people out of it. Because, again, we have a lot of enemies out there. Many of them, I'm afraid, we've made ourselves just because of our alliances with this group or that. And they're already arguing among themselves and threatening each other's nations with violence and so forth. And I don't see any way out of this when I want to. You know, a lot of times it looks like it's inevitable. It's going to be cataclysmic, and then all of a sudden, problem is gone, and people are wondering what were we so jacked up about. But I don't know. And the whole Islamic influence in the country, and these various riots, and all of this stuff, and the school system's a disaster zone. And I was talking with somebody just the other night. It might even have been last night. The weekdays kind of smear together after a while. But, I mean, really interchangeable sex parts on dolls that are going to be offered in schools to kids as young as 4 years old. I think the Bible is pretty explicit when it talks about you better not harm the children. I'm paraphrasing here, of course, but I mean, I've never seen such blatant amorality being taught in schools. It's just insane. I don't really know what the question is here, but you're welcome to respond to that little mini rant.
2: Well, again, you're right on track, and it really talks in Romans chapter 1, you know, for the wrath of God is revealed from heaven against all ungodliness and unrighteousness of men who by their unrighteousness suppress the truth. For what can be known about God is plain to them because God has shown it to them. For his invisible attributes, namely his eternal power and divine nature, have been clearly perceived ever since the creation of the world. You know, it goes on to say, the things that have been made, they are without excuse. For although they knew God, they did not honor him as God. They became futile in their thinking, and their foolish hearts were darkened. Claiming to be wise, they became fools and exchanged the glory of the immortal God for images resembling mortal man and birds and animals and creeping things. And it goes on up to say that God gave them up to their lusts and their hearts to the impurity and dishonoring their bodies among themselves because they changed this truth of God. And so as you look at that, we are living in that Romans chapter 1 time, you know, where men are being given over to their passions and their lusts. And because they've denied God, they've denied the truths of God. And more than anything, what we need as a nation is revival, and we need to pray for revival. Because we live, like you said, I don't know any way out of this except by the grace of God and by a return to the truth of God's word. We are in a dire strait as a nation.
1: Well, those are the words. Colonel, I've never... in my lifetime, I've been around a while too, I've never seen Christianity under this intense an attack in my whole life. It's just weird.
2: Right. And it says later in that chapter one that God gave them up to a debased mind, you know, and really that's an insanity. You know, what we are living in is an age of insanity where the lies are called truth, truth is called lies, and we are coddling insanity among people, mental illness among people that needs to be addressed and needs to be dealt with in a truthful fashion.
1: I keep thinking, maybe the Lord will help us one more time, but I got a feeling we're going to need a slap before enough people snap out of it. I mean, let me ask you this one, Colonel. Having served as a combat aviator, instructor, and as a pastor, did military service deepen your understanding of Scripture, or did your faith fundamentally change the way you viewed the leadership that you undertook, along with the courage and the sacrifice, maybe even the battle space itself? So which came first, the spiritual orientation, or did you come to that after you'd been in the flying game, the military flying game, for a while?
2: I think it was really for me, it was as I transitioned from my military life to my civilian life and as a pastor. And again, as I started examining and teaching God's word and then applying it back to the analogies, the lessons I learned as a fighter pilot, and realizing just how much God's truth is in that physical, right? And really, when you think about it, it makes sense, because whether we're talking about God's physical laws or his spiritual laws, both originate with him. You know, as a fighter pilot, I didn't get to redefine the laws of aerodynamics. God obviously didn't give man wings, and if I wanted to fly successfully, I had to understand and submit myself to the way God designed his universe to work. I couldn't deny lift or drag, gravity, or G-forces if I wanted to fight and win in the F-16. And Christianity is so similar. God has established spiritual laws. You know, we don't get to create truth, we discover it. We don't improve on his design, we submit to it. And just as a pilot succeeds by flying in accordance with God's physical laws, the Christian flourishes and succeeds by walking in accordance with God's revealed truth in Scripture. And I think that's why these work so well. And again, back in that Romans 1, we live in a time where men want to deny truth. They want to suppress truth and unrighteousness, but they can't suppress the truth. They can only suppress it for so long. I mean, the truth remains there, and they know it. God has revealed it, and every man is responsible to come to an understanding of that. And here's the wonderful thing. Number one is that God is there, and he has sent his son as a way for every man to repent and believe and follow him in obedience, in true faith, and be saved from their sin. Number two, the end of the story says we win. You know, no matter what happens to Christianity throughout the ages, the ebbs and flows of time, you know, we win. And Robert E. Lee, I wish I could remember this quote, but he said something to the extent that, you know, in our time, we see such a small little snippet, just maybe the edge of a wave approaching or receding. I'm obliterating this quote, but when you look at the span of time, things are improving. Things are better today than they were 2,000 years ago. They're better today than they were 1,000 years ago. Over time, you know, things are on the right track. God is in control, and one day he's going to return, and the question is going to be, is every man ready to face that time?
1: Yeah. Didn't Robert E. Lee say, it is history that teaches us to hope?
2: That's the end of the quote. Thank you so much. That's the quote I was completely messing up, but that's the very end of the quote. You're absolutely right.
1: My brain is a buzz. We must leave the progress as well as the result in his hands, with a capital H, who sees the end, who chooses to work by slow influences, and with whom 2,000 years are but as a single day. Wow. But Robert E. Lee was terrible, right? No, he wasn't. He was a professional soldier, that's all, you know?
2: Yeah, I tell you what, I love the biographies of Robert E. Lee and Stonewall Jackson. You know, very godly men. And when you truly, I don't want to create controversy here, but when you truly dig into the truth of that period of time, states' rights was so important and so important to fight for, that slavery was on its way out. It was gonna be history before long. But there's so much there we could get into, and I don't want to create controversy at this point in the show.
1: That's okay. When you come back, and I hope you will, we can talk about that. And as I pointed out on the program, believe it or not, folks, we hear all about slavery here in the United States. You know who the first slaves really were? The Irish. Hmm. Yeah. Look into it.
2: Yep.
1: It's heavy.
2: Yep.
1: Colonel, what's your message to the world as we conclude this one conversation? I certainly hope you'll come back.
2: Oh, I'd love to come back. Thank you so much for having me on. I would appreciate it if everybody would check out the book on CF.life. It's on Amazon. It's also an app on the App Store. I really appreciate you taking the time to converse with me. And my message to the world is the need for Christ, that his gospel is greater than any problem that we are facing in our world today and in our nation today. So seek Christ, read the book of John, read the book of 1 John, and may the Lord bless you.
1: God bless you, Colonel Phil Cochran. Thank you so much for spending time with us tonight. I hope we'll talk again in the not-too-distant future, anytime you want to.
2: Thank you. Thank you, sir.
1: You're most welcome. God bless you and yours.
2: You bet,
1: boy. Yeah, I remember a landing. 50 miles an hour, 60-degree crosswind. I said, Lord, would you mind staying with me on this one? Right on the strike, the Lord made me a legend at my little airport with one simple prayer. And I said, well, I owe it all to the Lord, and I do. Believe it or not, so do you. The signal continues. God bless you, everyone, and good night. It's true. If you want something to go away, quit buying it, quit feeding it. The flip side to that coin is if you want something to grow, nourish it. People are getting tired of feeding the big tech monster because what they get in return is shadow banning, overt banning, or suspension on social media. Big tech and its derivatives also try to financially soft kill. This is when someone wants to buy something, but they're prevented from doing it because their payment repeatedly fails. And of course, when the gateways do work, we pay for this convenience with fees. So, don't feed the monster. If you want or have ever wanted to join Caravan to Midnight by card or any other payment service and found you could not process your membership, just send a check or money order to CTM, P.O. 141288, Dallas, Texas 75214. Include a legibly written email, a phone number in case we need to reach you, and as soon as we see that info, your membership is activated, and you help turn the monster against itself.

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0: 29th day of July, 2026. I am your host, Alex Jones, and we're going to be live here for the next 4 hours. Gavin McGinnis, who I really think is a great person I like a lot, who's pretty much become a neocon, pro-war, Lindsey Graham acolyte, will be debating myself and Rex Jones coming up in the second hour today. Obviously, we had the funeral of Lindsey Graham yesterday, and that was a really horrifying fiasco. And out of it, we were told by President Trump and by the White House and by his surrogates that Trump has never been closer to Benjamin Netanyahu than he is now, and that he really agrees with him, and that, quote, Trump is going to blow the SH-T out of Iran after they launched attacks on U.S. forces in the region overnight, and we were, quote, barely able to intercept them. Of course, the United States and Israel continue to bomb Iranian targets as well. No peace deal has ever been done 151 days into this nightmare fiasco. So escalation is here. Escalation is happening. And I want to be very clear about the massive news we've got today. I'm going to hit the war news, and I'm going to move out of it very, very quickly. So we'll get back into that with Gavin McGinnis. But it is huge. But just all the updates on the progression on the threat escalation ladder. Then Fauci taking the fifth over and over again in front of the Senate yesterday. The walls are closing in on him. This is very powerful information. We'll be getting to that. And then Candace Owens got the raw footage, no one's denying it, from leakers who are upset about what's happening, of the reported assassin, whoever he is, on the rooftop there at that university, shooting Charlie Kirk. Now, this does a lot of things. I'm just looking for the truth here. I still don't know exactly what happened. This is the ultimate whodunit. It makes the JFK assassination look cut and dry with its magic bullet. But this new footage, that is the footage that they showed in court but wouldn't show the public a month ago, discredits what people said who saw it, saying that you can see his face, see him pull the trigger. You can't do that. But what it does do is discredit the exploding microphone theory, which I never put people down for looking at, because it had a lot of compelling angles to it. But it also discredits everybody saying that the guy, whoever the shooter is, put the scope on, and that he had this limp, which he doesn't have, or he doesn't pull the rifle pieces out of his pants. It just totally discredits the official story as well, but debunks some of the speculation, at least partially. And so we're going to be analyzing that extremely important information. That is all coming up. In fact, I intend to hit it all in this first hour, and then obviously debate it and revisit it with Gavin McGinnis, Rex Jones co-hosting with me, and more today. And, of course, we have a lot of other really important news. Sam Altman of OpenAI is like, yes, AI will make you obsolete. AI is taking over. There's nothing you can do to stop it. Just be demoralized. Just get down the ground and kiss your ass goodbye. Also, Ford's been remotely killing cars when they're driving down the road. They're trying to deny that. It's actually in the terms of service. All these companies are put kill switches in the cars by law. Cameras watching you. Live-time AI. It's incredible. We got a bunch of news on that. This is going to be one hell of a transmission today. Be sure and share the live feeds now at Real Alex Jones on X and our mothership site, AlexJonesLive.com, as well as Rumble.com/.
1: Lord Vader, the rebellion is exposing your lies. We are the resistance, and we're taking down the Empire's deep state machine once and for all.
2: Get this guy off my screen. Can we go to clip 50? Clip 50. Guys, what's going on back there? All I wanted was clip 50. I sent it this morning. You should have had it. I'm not mad at the crew. I am not mad at the crew, but I am mad at you. Go to the AlexJonesStore.com and make the purchase now.

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2: Well, unfortunately, as we speak on this Wednesday, July 29th, 2026, live transmission to millions of Americans, other great pro-human patriots around the world, I can guarantee you in the future, if we're able to stay on air, this broadcast is just going to get more hardcore, more intense, more incredible, because the world, the universe, is getting that way with 10 billion people on this planet, all these super advanced weapons, all the incredible technological developments, the unprecedented war and starvation. There's also a lot of good developments happening, but bottom line, we're living in extremely interesting, dangerous, horrifying, but also beautiful times. It is a wide spectrum of so much. Thank you for joining us today. Wow. The Iran situation, Lindsey Graham's funeral, Trump saying, I'm closer to Netanyahu than ever. We're going to blow that SH-T out of Iran. We have just gone right over the edge of a cliff, as the experts predicted, in threat escalation. We're going to be hitting that first, but moving quickly out of it. Then we have Fauci taking the fifth over and over again, not looking so arrogant now as the walls close in Congress yesterday. Absolutely amazing. We have Candace Owens was leaked by people upset inside the court system. The raw surveillance footage, we were told a month ago, or 3 weeks ago during that preliminary hearing, proved it was Tyler Robinson. All these people that were there in the court, reporters, some of which I know and have been friends, said, oh, you can see his face. You can see him pull the trigger. And now we get the actual footage that they want us to see, and you can't see any of that. But everything on the video contradicts 100% the official FBI report and what they said, and the way the person is dressed. They're not putting the rifle together, the scope on it. They appear to be signaling. It's not a flash off a car. You see him waving some type of basically flag, you know, in a classic signal. This person, obviously highly trained, doing some of the infantry maneuvers. So the official story has completely fallen apart. This also, though, discredits, at least partially, the exploding microphone, which, again, you do see the kinetic energy, you do see the shirt flap, you do see all that. I was saying because the feds ordered the concrete dug up in the days after and everything poured over it. It was bizarre. They were trying to hide something. This is the ultimate whodunit. I think anybody that tells you they know exactly what happened unless they were involved is wrong or lying. But this is the ultimate whodunit because it gives me a headache with all the different angles and trying to figure out what happened. What I do know, just from history and the way people operate, the way assassinations work, is theories that TPUSA and a bunch of the staff and crew that had known Charlie in some cases 15 years, most of them 5, 10 years, and I know some of these people, the fact they would all be in a giant conspiracy and that they would all keep quiet and be part of it, that's just not how the universe works. Okay, now that I'm not saying Candace Owens is bad either. She's been vindicated in many ways, and I think she believes what she's doing is right. And the Cash Patel ordered foreign involvement covered up and any accomplices covered up. When you had 10 different tranny supporters saying that he would be killed in a few days when he came to town and the day before. So it's good to investigate this, but as we go through the different theories and different witnesses and things, when things are disproven, it's important to look at which ones are disproven, which ones we're not sure of, which ones have been proven. But this new footage puts things squarely in the column of a government cover-up, and all the other evidence does that as well. Now the question is, what is being covered up? How was this actually done? And whenever I get up here on air and point out that, no, I don't think dozens of people at TPUSA were involved, you know, in this assassination, and they were all coordinating. That's not how these assassinations work. You study how our government does it, how other governments do it, how corporations do it. That is not the way. You don't put all these variables in with a whole bunch of people. If you want to know how people get told to go kill somebody, let's say from the military, it's not, you know, hardly ever enlisted people that are in the military that would go out and do these assassination type operations. It's just like in the movie Apocalypse Now, written by Millis, where the captain goes in, three-star general's there. He's obviously worked for him before. He plays dumb when they meet. No, I don't know you. I never worked for I-Corps, the CIA. I didn't assassinate these people. Obviously, he'd been assassinating people under the general's orders. They have the CIA guy there, the assistant adjunct to the general, and you have the captain, the officer, who's going to be sent to kill Colonel Kurtz. And they never even say, kill him. They say, terminate the colonel's command. And he goes, terminate the colonel. He goes, he's out there operating completely out of his mind, commanding troops in the field. Now, that's how people get the order to go kill somebody. That's accurate. It's been declassified. It's come out in the Congress. I had family that did those jobs as Army officers, and they didn't give great specifics before they died. Two of them basically told the same story. Okay? And I mean, well, but even more, go here and there'll be an envelope under a trash can. And then you pull the envelope out and then there's your order. And it's just like a Mission Impossible. This is your mission if you choose to accept it. They don't even have to accept these missions. And then if they accept, they call like a phone number in the old days, put in a code, and then they're given more information. They don't even tell you who's killing you to go kill people. That way no one can be caught. Okay. You don't go to Fort Huachuca. You don't have 12 colonels there and some famous con man wanders in and they're all sitting there with Erica Kirk. That's not how it's done, boys and girls. That said, I criticized the Huachuca thing because I knew it was a setup to do, I think, just try to discredit Candace. I've had people try to plant stuff on me before. So I've been down this path. I've had more experience than she has. And I'm putting her down. And I was genuinely concerned. People got really pissed at me thinking, oh, everything that we say, you know, is saying the government did it. That has to be listened to and believed out of hand. No. But this footage she got, she does an incredible job with all her sources. She continues to do this. It's groundbreaking. It's amazing. And I commend her for releasing it. Because it completely destroys the official narrative.
3: Did you spend?
2: And then Gab McGinnis is coming on. We're going to have a debate, myself and Rex Jones.

visit something from yesterday first before I get into the main Iran tranche of news and get Rex's take on that as well. And it's this. We had Grok and we had the fact checkers, the community notes over on X at Real Alex Jones and at AJN Live, the network at AJN Live, just at AJN, the initials live. Be sure to follow us there on X. Have a heyday saying there is no draft being prepared. The Selective Service Director for the president simply has AI go out and it's basically bids for different companies to see which ones they're going to use to implement the draft. And so there is no draft. Nothing's happening. Let's sleepwalk into doom. Let me explain. And I explained then, but I'll explain to everybody now, okay? I'm not someone that waits till CNN says something is true. I'm not someone that waits till the Wall Street Journal says it. I said a few weeks into Trump's new administration that with what's happening with Russia and Ukraine and Iran and all of it, it's a global proxy war between China, Russia, and the EU, the globalists, and the United States, and that we are in a new world war. And within a few weeks, started getting announced, top analysts, okay, we're officially in a new world war. Okay, but governments never say that. They don't even call these wars. Okay, so I'm a leader. Okay, and the public, you're leaders as well. So if you see a yellow duck swimming around in a pond by your house, and you tell your neighbors, look at that yellow duck, and they say, well, CNN didn't say it was a yellow duck. I have to hear them say it's a yellow duck first. You just laugh at them, or you know, things along those lines. Or if the stuff that AI is connected to, the authoritative sources, that's how it operates, is ADL, so the Property Law Center, and CNN, and they say, authoritative sources say men can't have babies. Biological men who have no uterus or no vagina, they can have babies. And you see the heads of medical schools, the heads of federal agencies, federal judges, Supreme Court nominees that got approved. What is a biological woman? Can't say. Well, it's an adult Homo sapien, female mammal. It's a female mammal, Homo sapien, that is gone through puberty. I mean, that is the definition. Now, the fact checkers will still tell you over at Gemini, over at Google, and over at ChatGPT that that's not true. Well, okay, great. I mean, if they say Santa Claus is real and I say he's not, I don't care. Okay. So they're telling you that this isn't a war in Iran. They're telling you we've won it over and over again. They're telling you that inflation isn't bad. Trump's saying he got inflation under control. Trump's saying the economy's great. He says there's no affordability crisis. No affordability crisis when everything's basically doubled in prices in the last 5-6 years. And it was getting better for a little while, you know, slowing the increase. Now it's accelerated the increase. And so I don't need Grok or ChatGPT to tell me when it's raining. If I'm outside, it's raining. I don't need to check the local weather app. You know, many times growing up in Dallas, I saw tornadoes. Tornadoes kind of stopped north of Austin. I've only seen like one in Austin, but I saw tornadoes every year in Austin. You drive down the road and you'd see one. And we lived up on a hill above a lake. Almost every year you'd see Lake Ray Hubbard. You'd see a tornado come across, you know, from like Rowlett across the lake. And then my dad would say, watch this. We'd sit out there on the balcony and it'd be a big gray, dirty, you know, tornado with all the dust in it, tearing up trees and houses. And then when it hit the water, it would turn blue, it'd do a water spout. And then my dad would say, it'll probably dissipate now that it's sucking up water. And it would dissipate. And I go, wow, Dad. He goes, it's still getting circulation, though. It's still turning. I bet when it comes back across to our side, it reforms. And I'd sit there and watch it hit the land and reform. I didn't need to have a weather degree. I didn't need to be a meteorologist. Neither did my dad. He grew up in East Texas. Had tornadoes hit his tear their house up one time. Remember my dad told me about ball lightning when I was a kid. Hitting the front yard. Went up on top of the house, went down the chimney, and then shot into the kitchen. There was an open door on the stove, the old-fashioned stove with a stovepipe to the roof, shot up the stovepipe and shot out the top of the house. Now, that sounded crazy when I was a little kid, but I knew my dad didn't BS me. And then years later, when YouTube came along, you can type in ball lightning and see it do it for yourself. I don't need to be a meteorologist to know what ball lightning is. I got told about it. My daddy don't lie to me. I can look it up, the encyclopedia, and now I can see thousands of them on YouTube. It's pretty cool. So they want to sleepwalk.

walk us into this war. We're in it. They passed a law last year to implement the Selective Service involuntarily, so it used to be voluntary, though they can trigger it and make it the law that you have to do it, but voluntarily you're supposed to sign up. Now it's no longer that, and now they're implementing the AI to go out and doing simulations of drafting you. And you've got all the neocons and the Israel firsters and the guy that they, you know, financed the primarying of Massey in Kentucky. You can pull up his speeches. We played them. So we got to have a full draft implemented now for the war. Pentagon says they don't have enough recruits. The airports when I flew out of Austin last week or Saturday were just full of troops flying out to the Middle East. So it's on, okay? So we're in a new world war, and it's escalating. They are preparing to conscript. That doesn't mean Trump might not back off this and get some sanity. But generally, as I predicted 151 days ago, the strait will be closed. The mullahs won't fall. Trump will be embarrassed. He'll try to get an off-ramp. The mullahs will overplay their hand because they hold the cards on the straight. Plus, they think their back's against the wall. They will push Trump, and then he will escalate and use nukes and or ground invasion, starting, I said, probably with some small area of the strait or some island. Then when the troops get killed, that will be used as the pretext. Oh, my God, they killed our troops, full invasion. Now, I said all that before anybody else. And now you see it being warned on all over the news. You see Joe Kent coming on the show saying it. He's a smart guy. 12 combat tours, Army Special Operations, CIA, his wife killed over there. And I'm not saying he gets information from me. The reason the Pentagon reports that have come out mirror what I said previously, and the reason everybody else mirrors what I say, is not that they're getting it from me. This is from deep study, so we understand the methodology of threat escalation ladders. We understand all the different regions, the different geopolitical pieces, how they all fit together, because we're obsessed with it. A lot of people know all the sports scores and, you know, the size of the jock strap of their favorite basketball player. I don't know all that stuff, okay? I don't even know who most of the NBA teams are. I'm sorry. Don't have room for it. But I do know a lot of stuff about this, and I continue to research it, study it. So you can grok me all day and say, oh, there's no plan for a draft. Oh, there's nothing going on. Nothing to see here. No, ladies and gentlemen. You can, the Democrats, the majority of them have voted. In fact, I forgot to tell the crew this. Hit webs. It'll be old news. They've done it in a couple of years. Majority of Democrats in Congress vote for reinstituting national draft. Majority of Democrat lawmakers want national draft. They have come within a couple votes in Trump's first administration and even with Biden. But some Democrats voted no and a bunch of Republicans voted no. So anybody with a memory knows the Democrats love conscription. They love COVID lockdowns. Obama said we need a domestic military force, intelligence force, just as big, just as strong as our military. Remember that quote when he was running for office? We need a domestic security force just as big and just as strong as our military. And that's like a commie Obama police thing. Okay? He tried to implement it through AmeriCorps and other things. So this is what they want. Europe has brought, in most of their countries, the draft back. Now I'm talking about an EU-wide draft, which would mean the EU finally becomes a total federal system. Yeah, there it goes. Bill to restore the draft is defeated in the House. 2004. I mean, there have just been countless of those. The last time they were doing this was about 6 years ago. Okay? So let's just get that straight, that there are a bunch of people that want a national draft. And they're doing it in the EU, including women, and they're selling the idea of this everywhere. And so when I get up here on air and I say they're preparing the draft, it's because I've made all the computations and political, mathematical, and that's what they are. It's really mathematical. It's weighing things. And you can see the trend. You know what's happening. And Trump has been leaning towards ground invasion for months and doubling down, and now he's signaled. He said, I'm with Netanyahu more than ever. All his surrogates said they're with Netanyahu. Everybody basically groveled with their body language and just prostrated themselves before Netanyahu yesterday, Secretary of Defense, Secretary of State. It was a disgusting fiasco. And so we're going to go to break here in a few minutes and come back and go through that.
But first, some good news from the funeral. And I don't know if you saw this, but it's clip 19 we're about to play. I don't know if listeners saw this, but if we get rid of the mullahs, I'm all for it. I'm mad because the Pentagon told Trump it's going to fail. I looked at their analysis, even the declassified one, and, of course, it's everything I already said. And I said, this is just known. Okay, this is not going to work. They're not going to fall. Lindsey Graham and Netanyahu are lying to everybody to get chaos and to get us into a proxy war so they can grab greater Israel from Lebanon, Syria, and other areas. And the globalists above it, BlackRock, want a world depression, world recession, bare minimum, so they can consolidate money and power and loan us out their new central bank digital currencies. And now BlackRock's so happy because the world recovery is failing. One-third of the fertilizer is not going through, mass starvation, huge migrant waves. And so I said, if they could just teleport the mullahs to Mars and boom, and then we wouldn't put in a regime that was worse or break the country in three parts like Israel wants to do, I would hypothetically be for it. But that doesn't mean I'm for it because it's not going to happen. Just like they replaced Maduro with the real dictator that ran it, the communist vice president, and now that's a viceroy state that is controlled by the real viceroy. And that is Marco Rubio, who they admit runs the country through the communist dictator. So I don't want to overthrow Cuba and then just put Raul Castro in prison and then put his underlings in charge, which the CIA is meeting with them about. If we're going to have those regime changes, it should be for good. But notice it's not, because criminals at the top run the permanent bureaucracy known as the deep state. But they unveiled, it was Trump's decision, kind of like Putin showed that nuclear submarine thing, you know, 8-9 years ago that can fire the hydrogen bomb torpedoes that causes a giant tsunami. They unveiled, I don't know if you noticed this, the secret weapon that will be able to take out all the mullahs, can destroy in deep underground bases better than tactical nuke, their nukes, which I told you they have, which they now admit they have. Ladies and gentlemen, I want to roll this twice because it's incredible. They unveiled the secret weapon, ladies and gentlemen, yesterday. Like, let's run it three times back to back. This is so fast. They just flash it for a second. But they have now revealed to the world the one of the secret weapons that controls time and space that the White House science art talked about last year. Ladies and gentlemen, this is a game changer. Trump is preparing these secret weapons. It was unveiled at Lindsey Graham's funeral. Here it is.

0: Lady Bat!
1: Ladies and gentlemen,
2: he has transcended time and space. He was impregnated by the goblin god Fauci with the mutagenic zombie juice when they were copulating in homosexual sex, and it made him an undead general of Satan. And now with the ladybug bubble wand, we didn't realize that when he was at Disneyland, the orb was sucking the energy, the life force out of the children. That's why he was there for 3 days, wandering around behind kids. The orb sucks up their energy, and now it's fully charged as the death ray to take out the mullahs. So they better give up right now. All right, things are still hardcore. I thought I'd have a little bit of fun. For CNN and others fact-checking me, I know this is AI. This is satire. This was not real.
3: 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Rebel scum since 1776. The Betsy Ross flag, less 1984, more 1776 in muscle shirts. 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I picked the brand. 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That is a hell of a deal right now. We have all these pure Americana beauties. We've got the new white trash collection that we should pull up and show people. That's what I'm calling it, because I always see truckers and stuff wearing it. I mean that affectionately. But it's, you know, a beautiful Daisy Duke or beautiful blonde, beautiful brunette, with 1776 across it, Texas flag, rebel flags, American flags, Gadsden flags. We got a whole bunch of these Texas Rebel limited edition vintage style t-shirt. I love it. These are obnoxious. If you're going to go big. There's a whole line of those bad boys with the beautiful ladies on them right now at thealexjonesstore.com. We have the very best shower filters with the highest ratings, cutting out the most garbage at the lowest price. We've got the silver collectible 250-year anniversary with the amazing my favorite cross, Jerusalem cross. Those are going to be gone soon. TheAlexJonesStore.com. And you stand with us and you know that all the great work we're doing is because of you. You are the reason we're here. You are the InfoWar. 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
1: I want to finish up on the insane new escalations on the Iran. Potentially world-ending, definitely economy-wrecking, mass destruction, death, fiasco. And then I'm going to get into Fauci taking the fifth, unbelievable, the walls closing in, the Charlie Kirk development's biggest yet, massive transmission, debate with Gavin McGinnis is coming up, Rex Jones riding a shotgun, I'm Alex Jones, your host, thanks for being here. Now, finishing up with Iran, haven't really gotten meat potatoes yet, I want to make one more point about yesterday. It was, you know, top of drudge, all over the news, Alex Jones calls for Trump's impeachment, 25th Amendment, war powers resolution to revoke the war powers, which we're at war. They're supposed to declare war. That's the law, the Constitution. I said, whatever we got to do, because as much good as Trump's done on many fronts with the border and trying to get jobs back and things like that, letting a foreign power like Israel run our foreign policy, talk about how it's ideal that we're fighting and dying for them. They're not going to join us with ground troops, but pushing for that, the NDAA, merging our military and intelligence with them, it's treason, okay? And I agree with Tucker Carlson that people that vote for this and lobby for this, when we take this country back, it needs to be Nuremberg-style trials. I mean, these people are leading us into war like Hitler attacking Russia with Operation Barbarossa. This is serious. I mean, this makes me get butterflies and have serious anxiety. And folks, I don't get butterflies. I don't get anxiety. I've spoken to 10,000 people. Zero butterflies. I've had people
2: have a wall.
1: Guns on me. I'm not trying to act tough, but I'm extremely confident. Okay. And if anything, I have to control getting angry to a threat or a challenge. This, at a cellular level, I am enraged. I am upset and I am sick to my stomach for my children and for everybody else's children in this damn beautiful planet God gave us on the course we're on. And it's mainline top military analysts. It's all the big think tanks, the big war games. You know this too. You're smarter. I mean, this is a bad trajectory that goes from bad to worse. And you notice it's following the bad trajectory like we predicted, because this has been so war gamed. I mean, this is, if you drink a handle of Jack Daniels from the time you're 15, most people by the time they're 50 are going to get liver cancer or kidney failure and going to die. Maybe you got weird genetics and some people drink that much whiskey and live to 90, but they're one out of a million. You know, or if you smoke five packs of cigarettes a day, you're going to get lung cancer in 20 years. I mean, it's if you're a race car driver and you stay in the, you know, for 20 years and you win and you're the most winning NASCAR driver, statistically, you're going to die. That's why, you know, the top greats, you know, end up dying or getting super hurt and have to quit. Not to mention the names, Earnhardt, all of them. I mean, it's a statistical thing. And now we're way out there on the edge. And it just gets worse and worse by the minute. I'm getting chills right now. I mean, just at a gut level, a spiritual level, whenever I know I'm saying something really true, the Holy Spirit just puts a hand on me and goes, that same word, that's what you need to be saying. And I know you can feel it too. It's not just intellectual. It's not just military. It's not just economic. You can feel it. I'm getting chills right now, really bad ones, because the truth is being stated here. So I take no pleasure in coming out and saying we have to do whatever we have to hit the brakes on Trump. And it doesn't mean we're going to get the impeachment. It doesn't mean we're going to get 25th Amendment. But it gets his attention. I would imagine today or tomorrow I'll be a low IQ idiot again and a panicking, because the people that were right and warned him, and there were his original supporters, we're the idiots, we're the morons, but the never Trumpers, the people that supported Biden when he stole the election in 2020, Netanyahu, all of them, people that said damn Trump to hell, Lindsey Graham, Ben Shapiro, Mark Levin, they're the angels, they're the good ones, because they tell him he was right. They tell him how smart he is. They tell him how beautiful all this is, when he knows they were full of crap. And now we have the Lindsey Graham videos from when the war started, saying everything we heard in the leaks he did say, and bragging how they convinced Trump it would last a few days. And they said, oh, sir, just a month. Oh, sir, just 6 months. Oh, sir, we need nukes or ground troops. This is insane. I don't need to explain this to people. They're trying to gear up the draft. They're getting it ready. And Trump is pushing ground invasion and all the rest of this. And we need to get ahead of this and not let them go, there's no war, nothing's happening, so we don't organize, just like the Ukraine war. Oh, it's not a war. No, it's just a couple million people dead. Now NATO's bombing all over Russia. That's NATO running all that. That means our telemetry, our satellites, we're bombing Russia. You're bombing Russia. I'm bombing Russia as taxpayers. And I'm like, I protest this. I don't like this. We started this fight. We would never put up with this, any of this to us. And then watching all the groveling to Netanyahu and prostrating themselves and bowing down at the funeral yesterday, it's just beyond disgusting. And then we see this Fox News piece about, oh, the president said we're going to blow the SHT out of them, and we're tough, and it was genius that the Arab nations have joined us now. Trump really maneuvered this. Now Iran's in deep trouble. The other Arab states don't have 1/100th the air power and precision we do. Israel has got more precision and more air power than all of them combined, okay? And they're super junior to us. Now, Turkey's a different subject. They're the biggest conventional military. They're professional. The remnants of the Ottoman Empire, million-man army. They, in a conventional war, they kick Israel's ass. Israel admits that. So Israel wants to take them down because, quote, if you're able to be strong, you must be a threat. And I told you that was the next target years ago. Oh, that's crazy. Now it's admitted. So Israel's biting off more than it can chew because it's the little brother. We're the big brother. And our little brother's out starting fights with the big, mean street gang, the motorcycle gang. And you may be the big, tough, big brother, but at the end of the day, you're going to take on the street gang, China, Russia, North Korea, Iran. We didn't hold the cards in this. Trump got suckered. Israel knew it was a quagmire. They knew it was chaos, and they bragged they wanted chaos. That was the real aim. The IDF, to their credit, came to Trump when Graham and Netanyahu were telling Trump, oh, you know, 160 days ago, nine days before the war started, the IDF has leaked it to the Times of Israel. And it's confirmed with the White House, said, yeah, you're not going to probably get regime change. Pentagon's right. Don't claim you're getting this, and don't do this. They're going to close the strait. The IDF told Trump that. It's on record. Oh, but they're panicking too, right? And then you got all these influencers paid by Israel, paid by the neocons on record to run around and say, we're all scum, we're panickins, we're Qatari agents, we're Russian agents, we're Iranian agents, blah, blah, blah, because we care about our country and agree with the Pentagon assessment. Never forget that. Pentagon assessment. Pentagon assessment. And I didn't just believe the Pentagon assessment. I'd already said everything in the Pentagon assessment. People said, how the hell does he know all this? Yes, you study it, people. This is one of the most, again, war game things in the damn world. Now, to the top five most war game things, what's happening right now? Why didn't other presidents do this? You think they did it because they liked Iran? No. You think they did it because, you know, Israel wasn't lobbying for it? They were lobbying for it. They knew it wasn't going to go well. And now we have the strait closed at a key time when it can make us all go bankrupt, bare minimum, which the globalists love. So, Rex, you had one point, though, that you wanted to make an analogy, and you'll be taking over more later, so I can't wait to hear what you have to say when you debate Gavin McGinnis. I'll may hang around a little bit with that. But the point is, you had an analogy where we're in a war. They say it's not a war. They're getting the draft ready. They passed the law. Now they're implementing the AI to do the test to implement it. They have the war hawks saying they need it. The Pentagon doesn't have enough people to do the invasion. Trump's talked about that. And then we're not supposed to put the 2 + 2 together and say it equals 4 because it hasn't officially been announced yet. Well, I don't know something's true until it's been officially denied. So we're not supposed to be able to do our own logical thinking like I did months before anybody else said it and said we're now in a new world war 2 years ago, and now they admit it's really a new world war. You had an analogy.
2: Yeah, for sure. I think it's perfect what you just said there too. I mean, they don't let us do math. You're not allowed to do math. If you deny the escalation ladder, you deny the war. And if you deny the war, you deny the escalation ladder, which is clearly happening right in front of us. This is what all the top experts and analysts say. It's not just us, right? We're just students of the game and we pay attention. That's what you were saying earlier. I think it's so key to point out the analogy you're referencing. It's like, hey, I'm not about to serve you a dead body on a plate. I'm not Jeffrey Dahmer, but I got the body cooking in the oven. I got the napkins over here. I got the plates out. I got you tied up, like, you ready to eat? And then it's like, no, but I'm not feeding you a dead body. That's the level of ignorant drivel garbage they're feeding us, Dad. And we can't take
1: it. Well, I would describe it like you're out of town and your wife hears somebody breaking in the window, and a guy climbs through naked with an erection masturbating and starts coming towards the bed, she grabs a .38 357 Magnum and pumps a few rounds into his chest. When the cops come, they're not going to arrest her. And of course, the guy's probably got prior rape convictions, and there's a dead guy naked with bullet holes in his chest. It's a clean shoot. So, but she's like, well, he was trying to assault me. Do the cops go, no, he wasn't. He was just naked with a hard on.
2: Well, that's the whole point. The people that deny the war and would say, oh no, he's not trying to do that to your wife in the analogy are the same people that would say Jose Garza, our DA here, is right. You see, it's the same type of logic, Dad. It's the same type of delusion.
1: Well, it's a funny thing you said that. I was thinking of a bunch of cases. Remember, there was one a few months ago. The guy's been arrested like 30-something times,
2: right?
1: 12 times for sexual assault. His thing is breaking in and raping women at knife point, and they just let him go again. And yeah, Garza's like, well, we don't know he'll do it again. What?
2: Right. That's like us doing war crimes in the Middle East for like 30 years. And it's like, well, we don't know. He'll do it again. We'll give him another chance. And then we get the guy saying, I promise I won't do it. I promise I won't do it. And he does it even worse. And I think that's what happened here in the Iran war. So that's what I think.
1: And then look at this war council. He's got all our chairman of the Joint Chiefs, the Secretary of Defense.
2: Well, that's the real president. That's the real president right there. That's the owner of our country, Dad. Show some respect.
1: Well, Israel's definitely being used by BlackRock and the globalists to trigger an economic collapse. Then Israel gets greater Israel out of it. But
3: are building a wall.
2: It's not absolute control. And Joe Kent, Anthony Aguilar, they both agreed with me when I said this. They have greater than 50% control over our foreign policy. That's the reality.
1: I would say way more than that now. When 100% on Middle East or 95%, and then they now want domestic full control to secure their control over that, and that is the full coup happening. And I'd say they're definitely the biggest lobby now domestically. 39 states now have laws that you can't have a government contract if you've criticized Israel. I mean, that's the social credit score. It's here. I'm against it when the left's pushing it. I'm against it when BlackRock's pushing it. I'm against it when the Israel lobby's done it. Great points, Rex.
2: Yeah.
1: I'll come back to you in a moment. So, I mean, I could play this thing from Fox News about, oh, we're winning, incredible daring. No, it's a total disaster. Trump wants an off-ramp, can't get one. But I'm not even going to play that. Everybody's seen the propaganda for themselves, and they quote him saying, we'll blow the SH-T out of them. Boy, aren't we tough. Let's play clip two. This is Sean Hannity on Netanyahu and the great alliance with him and Trump. Trump has said the alliance is never stronger. He's never been closer. Netanyahu never agreed with him more. So he's doubling down, ladies and gentlemen. So let's go ahead and just play that short clip. Here it is.
4: I see Prime Minister Netanyahu is here. Mr. Prime Minister, you too have been a dear friend of mine for 30 years. It's an honor to have you. And Lindsay would have been blown away that you took this long journey with your beautiful bride to be here today. He loved you. He loved the state of Israel. He loved the people of Israel. Under your leadership, Israel has been one of America's most consistent and loyal allies. He was never shy to say it to the day he passed. And just as President Trump has been Israel's strongest friend in the history of the White House, you know, the two partners aligned together. Lindsay was that friend to Israel in the United States Senate. As long as I've known this man.
1: A total and complete puppet. The partnership, the marriage, the fusion, the integration. This is insane. We didn't sign up for this. This is illegal. This is treason. And this is us going into total war as a proxy, as Ukraine is used by NATO to attack Russia. We are now the proxy of Israel. There is no denying it. It is absolutely un-American what is happening. And the fake right wing, their response is, oh, well, the left is against this. Okay, blind hogs find acres. Broken clocks are right twice a day. It doesn't matter. The point is, this is all illegal. This is out of control. It didn't work like the experts said it wouldn't. So regardless, it's a fraud, and we shouldn't have foreign powers running our country. Whether it's China, whether it's BlackRock, whether it's corporate interest, it doesn't matter. Now, I want to shift gears into Fauci and what a huge deal that was, him taking the Fifth Amendment yesterday. The walls are closing in. And some of you will say, oh, yeah, we're the indictments that will ever come. I want to explain something here to people, to the doomers, not panickers, but to the black pill give up people. I'm going to explain something very fundamental and very important to you in a moment that is key, that is absolutely key. This is a big deal. Stay with me for that. But first, ladies and gentlemen, we're listener supported. We can only fight the globalists and their legal attacks on us and build the network and expand the Olive Shields network and get more hosts and more crew and reporters, which we will do. 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
1: 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They have a online pharmacy. They use the same backbone, same system as the wellness company. Great, great, the best company out there. And they were ready to launch a full pharmacy a couple weeks ago. And I said, I want to start with this product first, just to focus on this. And then next week it goes to everything. And that is ivermectin with mebendazole. Now, everybody knows ivermectin won a Nobel Prize for anti-parasitics, from the smallest to the largest, from the big worms to the little microplastics to the amoebas. Now, it's great, but mebendazole is unbelievable. And I was told about this decades ago, and now there's all the studies and everything else about it. It's not just parasites, folks. Listen to me. Go search engine. Mebendazole, there's how you spell it on screen, and just look at what else it does and look at how they're trying to suppress it. And this is something my doctor told me years ago, that you should take a few times a year as a detox. But he, again, back then, you really couldn't even hardly get it as a prescription. The point is that now you can, and there's a lot of knockoffs, there's a lot of fraudulent ones out there that you can buy online that really aren't mebendazole, and that's why it doesn't work the same, or they're adulterated and watered down. This is medical grade with ivermectin together, and all the studies just supercharges it. You want to detox your body. You want to absolutely go after anything that's replicating quick. Key. Just learn the secret they don't want you to know about. Do your own research into mebendazole right now, and then look up what mebendazole does in studies with ivermectin. Just type in, what is mebendazole associated with? 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You know, that's something great Trump did in his first administration was he legalized telemedicine. And he, you know, did a lot to lower prescription drug prices. The Democrats jacked him back up. Now he's trying to get him back down. But the point is, we have all this telemedicine now that's done so much great work because of something good Trump did. It's always important to remember the good. People say when I do that, oh, why are you kissing his ass? Why are you back on the train? No, I'm going to call balls and strikes. But despite all the great things Trump did, and despite how evil the Democrats are, and I'm not supporting them, he's trying to bring us into total nuclear war. It's totally insane. And what he's doing, handing over a country to a foreign power, is treasonous. And so who could disagree with me that we need to have the War Powers Act by Congress enacted? They're supposed to declare war to do this. This is a war. No one can deny it. That's why Trump says it's not a war and plays all these games, as Rex was saying. And if they can war powers him and stop it and end the war, then I'll be like, okay, don't impeach him. Don't remove him because he'll be better on other stuff. But it's not like that, folks. So we have to put the heat on him to get him to do this. And I'm very upset about it, but I know in my gut and at an intellectual level, but at a spiritual level, more importantly, this is the right thing to do. And the neocons are like, oh, yeah, we control Congress. AIPAC, you're not going to get your war powers resolution. Oh, really? They already had it three times. It barely failed by three votes last week. You know what? I'm going to do the right thing, whether or not I'm running up against a brick wall. But that's what I wanted to hit dealing with the Fauci. So I'm going to give you the big key here. Intellectually, societally, tactically, and then I'm going to come back and play the Fauci clips and him taking the fifth and get into the meat potatoes of that latest Bill Gates developments. And then I'm going to do the Charlie Kirk information that's the biggest shit on that and the footage being released by Kansas that confirms it's real, that destroys the official story. But before I do that, here's the key. And I care about the people that criticize. It's not because you're criticizing me, but because you intellectually somehow are missing it. It's like seeing those hidden pictures where you can't see the image, but once you see it, you can't see it. Listen to me. You don't think, I don't know, that Todd Blanche is bad and they're killing all the investigations into the Fauci and COVID origins and the human trafficking and all the evil. He killed investigations into the CIA and DOJ, targeting myself and my family in the last 8 years and torturing the snot out of us. I went to the DOJ and met with everybody. They had investigations going. Ed Martin, he killed it. Trump authorized, by the way, the investigation to help me, and then Todd Blanche killed it. He's since promoted him. I'm not naive about this. Whenever we see this Fauci being destroyed in Congress, people say, oh, big deal. He won't get in jail. He won't get in trouble. Yes, and he certainly won't if we don't expose it, but that's a goal we love to get. That's the gold medal, but I'll take the silver medal. In the court of public opinion, he's as unpopular as Bill Gates, 99% hatred rate. They have no credibility to launch the next pandemic. People won't stay in their houses. They won't take the next shot. All the studies show it. So we have to not forget what they did so they can't do it again and expose Burks and all of the different criminals, the civil lawsuits against them. They don't show their face in public. They're not arrogant anymore. They're hiding out. We've destroyed them in the court of public opinion. We've executed them. We've decapitated them politically, culturally, to have no credibility. And we're building towards getting into power at some point, really prosecuting them. But all the young criminals under them in the medical, mad scientist death cult, they're paying attention now and aren't as arrogant as they used to be, so they won't be as apt to try it again. Now you understand. We'll be right back. Stay with me.
5: Folks, I'm Dr. Bigley. Today's presentation will be about methylene blue and you.
6: Dr. Bigley, what does methylene blue do?
5: Great question, Billy. It has to do with your mitochondria, the powerhouse of your cells. Let's bring out the mitochondria now!
7: Right.
5: As I was saying, methylene blue supercharges your mitochondria, which does wonders for your mental clarity, stamina, and overall pep. Just look at him go!
8: Thank you.
6: Dr. Bigley. He must have drank a lot of methylene blue. He was bouncing off the walls.
7: Right you are, Billy. He sure drank a lot. Let's continue, shall we?
8: Billy, did you know that methylene blue can cure communism?
6: No, sir. Can I see?
8: Why, certainly, Billy. Take a look over there.
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0: number two, Gavin McGinnis, for a debate on the war coming up in 30 minutes. I've got the huge Charlie Kirk news coming up next segment, but I want to spend some time now on Fauci. So to recap what I just said at the end of the hour, be very clear. Every time I post a video of Fauci in trouble or others being in trouble and their programs being exposed and their funding being cut, half the comments are, they'll never be indicted, nothing's going to happen, you just believe all this stuff, why do you keep trying to do this? We've destroyed them in the court of public opinion. There'll be a video of Bill Gates when he pops up once a year now, and there'll be 5,000 comments wanting him in prison and nobody's supporting him. And all their programs are getting in trouble and falling apart. There's all these civil lawsuits. They've got criminal stuff in India and the Netherlands. We're winning in the court of public opinion so they can't launch the next pandemic. Tedros admits nobody believes the WHO anymore. The WEF says everybody hates them. They've lost all trust. Their programs, their DEI, their
1: because effectiveness is even more impressive than the results of the clinical trial.
2: The drug cartels will continue to bring their poison over up from the southern, you know, the southern hemisphere.
0: It's important to continue to
2: is basically
0: this all goes away. It's not going away. The 30 million dead from the shots. None of it. The truth is coming out. We're never going to stop because this is their main push is medical tyranny, poison shots. We have to neuter them. We have to continue to expose them and never give up. And that's what we're doing. We also have compilations of him lying to Congress saying no gain of function. He's been caught in all of it. And he was in contempt of Congress yesterday, taking the fifth. You're not allowed to when you have been pardoned. So it is beyond vital to continue to hammer them and hammer them and hammer them. And the people saying don't hammer them, give up, they'll never go to jail, are either evil or they're extremely low IQ or they just want to bitch at people that are in the arena like you and I, all of you that share the link, share the articles, share other videos and reports. You're the Paul Revere's. You're saving lives. You're stopping the enemy. You haven't given up. You're not on the bench. You're up at the plate, and you know it. And we are winning major battles against the globalists. We haven't won the war yet, but we're going to win this together. So you got to keep hammering them and hammering them. No one with an IQ above 70 could deny what I'm saying. This is so fundamental. This is so simple. And we'll come back from break with this arrogant little monster that isn't so arrogant anymore because of the work you and I and our crew and all of us together did, exposing them and being censored and attacked. It didn't matter because in the end, we were vindicated again.
3: This sword has tasted blood, and it will taste more.

0: Brother, mainstream media, government cover-ups. 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
1: Globalists may still control the Justice Department and may be able to keep Fauci for a while out of prison, but in the court of public opinion, he is hated. People know he cooked it up with Obama at Chapel Hill, North Carolina. They moved it to Wuhan at the EcoHealth Alliance with Peter Daszak, and now he's been caught lying in front of Congress. He had to be pardoned, but in the court of public opinion, he's been totally convicted, and they've got big problems launching new pandemics. Record low, people take their poison shots. We're winning in the information war, and they even admit it, and they can't stand it. So here's Fauci, some of Senator Josh Hawley and others, nailing him yesterday in the Senate hearings where he took the Fifth Amendment. Here it is.
2: Although it pains me to do so, because of the respect I have for the legislative branch of government and my decades-long record of cooperating with Congress, under the advice of my attorneys, I will invoke my right under the Fifth Amendment of the Constitution to refrain from answering your questions. Thank you.
3: Let's just get one thing straight. You don't have any rights under the Fifth Amendment because you've been pardoned, as you very well know. As the Supreme Court has been clear for a century and more, Brown versus Walker, 1896, when he has been pardoned, he may not stand upon his privilege. You know that. Your lawyer is sitting behind you now shifting nervously in their chairs. They know it. This isn't about the Constitution. This isn't about the law. This is about contempt. Contempt for this body and contempt for the American people. But I think I know why you're doing it. It's because you don't want to answer questions. It's because you did all kinds of terrible things. It's because during the pandemic, you got rich, didn't you? You got rich. While people were dying, hundreds of thousands of Americans, over a million in the end, and you were getting rich, and not only were you doing that, you were using federal employees with tax...
4: It's controlled by the cartels, in my opinion.
3: ...and solicit cash...
4: Unless Trump
3: ...for you personally. Cash prizes. You did all of that during the pandemic, didn't you? That's a question.
2: On the advice of counsel, I respectfully decline to answer based upon my rights under the Fifth Amendment to the Constitution.
5: It was about 6 years ago today that I decided I'm going to give up my businesses, sell them all, run for office, run for the United States Senate. Here I am sitting in front of you for doing that. It is a total disgrace what you did to this country. And if my Democrat colleagues are standing there defending you, I hope the voters of the United States of America watch the clips of every one of you doting on a guy who was more interested in being a celebrity than saving American people. I will make it my mission to make certain that every single one of those Democrats who did that we'll see that clip over and over and over again. Because there is no defense of what you did. You may have had a 50-plus year legacy of public service, but it ends in total and complete disgrace.
1: There you go, ladies and gentlemen. We'll be covering this more in the days to come and more of the hearing. It was incredible. And a Rex from the fourth hour is going to get to some more excerpts of it. He wouldn't even tell Senator Hawley what color his tie was. And that's because he's pardoned for all the previous crimes by Biden, but not perjuring himself to Congress now. Very, very important information. All right, let's shift gears. I believe Candace Owens is a good person. I believe she means well. I've had issues with some of her witnesses and some of her people in the Charlie Kirk assassination story of the last 11 months that absolutely has more holes in it than Swiss cheese. And I would simply look at the different theories and do my own research and discredit some, support others. And some people got mad at me saying that I was going with the official story because of that. That's never what happened. I was the person 6 days after, 7 days after that broke the cabinet meeting that was later confirmed, where Kash Patel said under orders of the president, I don't want any foreign involvement looked at when they had evidence of it, according to Joe Kent and Tulsi Gabbard, who've since come out and talked about that at that meeting. And we also had a month before Charlie was killed, Harrison Smith at a Republican meeting with Ron Paul down by Houston, and where a high-level individual at TPUSA said, yeah, Charlie thinks Israel's going to kill him. And then the text messages later came out that Candace released that were real. And so it's healthy to look at exploding microphones. It's healthy when the FBI scooped up the concrete and ordered the crime scene destroyed and covered up, you know, to say what's happening. It's all healthy because we're also told don't look at any people that helped the 10 different trans supporters in the town that said he'll be dead when he comes tomorrow. Okay? And we know the Tyler Robinson story doesn't, you know, fit. We've gone over all of that. That said, knowing how assassinations work, I don't see a bunch of TPUSA people being involved and things like that. But about a month ago, they had, or 3 weeks ago, they had the preliminary hearings, and the judge wouldn't let people see the footage of the rooftop. And then we saw a bunch of talk show hosts and influencers come out and say, you can see his face, you can pull the trigger, it's him. But some people were shooting video in the courtroom of the screen they weren't supposed to, and you could see up on the screen a little bitty dot running across. Well, now the actual footage has been given to Candace Owens by people inside the system that are pissed off. And I want to play her talking about it here in a moment. And then we have enhanced video of the video. We'll show you the raw video. Then we'll show you the video blown up at different speeds here. This is important. But Tyler Robinson wasn't wearing a black uniform. This individual is. Tyler Robinson, they said, had a limp. This person doesn't have a limp. Tyler Robinson said, they said, got the rifle, put it together. That's 30-odd six. That takes a couple minutes. And then put the scope on. There's not time to do that. It's just a few seconds before he gets pro and shoots. And you see the rifle. You see the person with it. It's not true. And then I explain to people that don't understand guns, a telescopic sight like this, even if you can put it on in a minute or two, it's never dialed in when you've taken a scope off and put it back on, unless it's like a red dot. This wasn't. But that's just proven now because you clearly see he has the rifle. He doesn't assemble it. And people say, oh, it's a flash of a car. No, he's got like a flag or something. He's giving signals. He also does a classic military maneuver, crawl, infantry crawl. And with, you know, one shot hits him in the neck. Now, this discredits to a certain extent the exploding microphone because you can't have people coming out saying, oh, this shows the official story isn't true. Because of, you know, the shooter doesn't walk like him. He's wearing a different outfit. He doesn't assemble the gun. You can't then turn around and say, okay, it's an exploding microphone too. So it also brings up a lot of other questions here. So I don't think we know the answers. We just know there's a cover up and we know we're being lied to. But you also can see in the footage that there's no real recoil either. But we've blown it up, so you can make your own decision there. But there are so many angles of this. I posted on X yesterday. We can probably put that up. You know, the points I had to make about it. But the tactical folks have been putting out the official story. Their answer was to put out joke videos showing babies crawling and seals crawling and you know, saying, you know, this –

0: intimidated and that everything is basically a lie. That never gets picked up by the media. So I don't specifically know what happened, but I know there's a cover-up of the trans people saying he'll be dead tomorrow. And Cash Patel told TPSA high level, well, we don't think we can convict him. It's a distraction, so we're not going to do it. Okay, so where's the limp? Where's the rifle in his clothes there? It's just not there. Okay, so the official story is discredited by this. It also, to a great extent, discredits the exploding microphone. I know people get wedded to different ideas. I just leave an open mind, and I'm calling balls and strikes. We can crowdsource this. You can give us your take. Give us your view. I think Rex should open the phones up in the fourth hour and take your calls on this video and also get some of the other Fauci stuff, but that's up to him. But this is really, really a big deal. And Candace has a right to ask the questions. I have the right to ask questions. I have the right to say what I think is accurate, what I think is not accurate. You don't have 12 colonels in a skiff at Huachuca and a known con artist, you know, just bumbles in and he sees all this going on. That's not how assassinations work. That doesn't mean the other stuff isn't real. Doesn't mean there aren't real questions. And you can disagree with me all day long if you like. The Mitch Snow thing, I'm not going to get into it, but said his wife, you know, locked him in a garage, beat him with a hammer, beat the car, stole his keys. He'd been convicted of that, and she released the footage of him doing that to her. I just said, this is not a credible person. And I believe he's here to discredit you. And I think that's what it did to a certain extent, but we've moved on from that. But I think this really validates and vindicates a lot of what Candace has been saying and doing. And I believe she comes to this from a place of believing she's right. And it's a dangerous, tough job she's doing. At the same time, I just really don't see TPUSA, people that work for him for decades or a decade, in a mass thing like this. Just because that's just not how these things operate and how these things work. I mean, even trained military and special ops, very small percentage would ever be involved with something this bad and this evil. And you'd have a very small group involved. You wouldn't be recruiting people's inner circle to be part of a spy operation of this highest level in nature. That's just how the real world works, folks. I've explained that many, many times. I've had a lot of people on that are experts that have also concur with what I've said. So here's Candace Owens' piece on it. And then we'll come back and show you the enhanced footage at regular speed and then at slower speeds. But here is Candace Owens now extremely vindicated.
1: This limp that he has in the footage is completely removed. So let's watch that.

0: Now, what happens next is exactly as my source stipulated. Our rooftop guy begins a tactical crawl. It's actually known in the military as a lateral crawl. Let's watch that. There he goes. And I actually do want to show you side by side so you can actually see a real military man do that alongside this person on the rooftop. Let's bring in that side by side clip. Here we go. That general action right there is known as a lateral crawl. Now, you may have noted, if you're just looking at your eyes, some sort of a flash that just took place, right? We're going to show you that slowed down and just kind of discuss this. We've gone back and forth here. What is that? Is he pulling something out? Is it like a signal mirror? Is it a flag? Was it already on Losey Center? Is it actually something that's in the background that's just catching weird? Is it a car? And we're just thinking that we see this flash, but we're just going to show you that so that it's clear. A back and forth flash there while he's military crawling. Here we go.
1: Yeah, it's not a car.
0: Back and forth there.
1: It's clearly a flag.
0: Okay.
1: You see his arm wave back behind that. Him. Plastic signaling.
0: Next up, what you are going to see is that it's going to look as though, as he gets into position and completes this lateral crawl, that he thrusts something forward in a way that my brain told me it looked like he was unfolding a gun.
1: Yes.
0: Truly, that's what my brain told me.
1: Yeah,
0: maybe it's because I had this guy I'm talking about a full day. I don't know, but it's not definitive. That's me narrating. I'm happy for people to disagree and debate what is seen. But let's just watch that portion here.
1: This is a highly trained individual. Just look at the shot alone.
0: Forward, and we can watch that.
1: Running around the parking lot.

0: a building,
1: forward,
0: running,
1: again,
0: signaling.
1: But more importantly than what we see here is what we're not going to see here. So remember, this is supposed to be a German 98 Mauser family heirloom gun used during World War I and World War II. That'll effectively take your shoulder out when it's fired. Even the newer models, if you go watch people shooting, they're like, oh, my shoulder. And if you're looking through a scope, as he allegedly was, you might even expect a black eye. You will recall that the guy who recorded the footage specifically said, told us, that he saw no recoil. That's pretty crucial. He just saw the guy get up and run.
0: Hit pause. Hit pause. Back it up 10 seconds. This is where Candace is wrong. She's not a gun person. You don't get a black eye when you shoot a high-powered rifle at the scope because you hold your eye back at a certain level. And also anybody, if you know what you're doing with a 30-06, if I shoot him, you see me shoot him. You don't really see recoil because I jam it in to my arm. But, yeah, for most people, they just put it to their shoulder. You jam the rifle into your shoulder. I mean, 50 cals don't really have a kick other than like a jolt. But you would still see recoil in the shoulder, but it doesn't really hurt you. So her seeing a black eye in the scope, that's just not having a knowledge of this. That's the thing she said that's wrong. Here it is. Let's go back to the Candace video, please.
1: Here. So remember, this is supposed to be a German 98 Mauser family heirloom gun used during World War I and World War II. That'll effectively take your shoulder out when it's fired. Even the newer models, if you go watch people shooting, they're like, oh, my shoulder. And if you're looking through a scope, as he allegedly was, you might even expect a black eye. You will recall that the guy who recorded the footage specifically said, told us, that he saw no recoil. That's pretty crucial. He just saw the guy get up and run. And that would be, I would argue, were a lawyer in court, that would be impossible for this specific naked model.
2: Serious. It'll just go on forever.
1: And see if we, with our eyes, can observe some sort of a kickback. And again, I have to apologize. This is not like Benny Johnson 4K footage, but it's at least clear enough here on your screen that you would be able to discern a strong kickback on a gun from somebody who's just laying down taking a shot. So I'm going to let this run. It's about 50 seconds. And you just let me know if at any point you see that before he gets up and breaks into a sprint. Take a look. There you go. That's that unfolding again. And by the way, if you are listening to this in audio, this is one of these episodes that you actually do have to go watch. So you will have to pivot over to YouTube, to Spotify, somewhere that provides the video, because this is not something that we could just produce on an audio podcast here, unfortunately. But this is going to run. We did have to obviously zoom in and push out those Fed timestamps, but see here, I have 10 more seconds here. Okay, he is up. Anybody see a recoil? I didn't see one, but let's actually put that footage all together uninterrupted. Here we go for you guys to watch.
0: And as she said, this doesn't translate well to radio or Spotify audio, so we're narrating it. But he runs out on the roof. We're saying it looks like a male. The gate looks like a male. Looks like he's wearing all black. Looks like a jacket. Does the military style maneuver crawl. Signals. That's not the cars back there in the distance. That was on the tree line. Gets in position, spreads his legs back with his toes into the ground. To be able to get in that anchored position, which any trained shooter, does on the ground, gets his bead. And we're supposedly putting a rifle together right now. and then screwing the scope on with a telescopic scope wouldn't hit the side of a barn. You'd have to bore sight it and then walk in the targeting on a piece of paper. Fast as you could do that, I'd say 5 minutes to put it all together and then sight it in quickly if you were already had the rifle loaded. Could not happen in this time. Getting his bearings and then taking the shot. So that's where we are. Gets up, runs, no limp. There's just a bag, not a gun, in his pants. All right. So now, incredible. I mean, the bigger story is who leaked that to Candace Owens. No one's denying it's not the real footage that the judge said you can't see. They're in the preliminary hearings, but we were all told, oh, you can see his face. Well, no, his face is turned away from the camera. You can see him pull the trigger. No, you can't. But you can see somebody doing classic military-trained maneuvers who's running, getting prone, quickly shooting, and hitting their target. And it could have been a 5.56, you know, frangible round. They have those so that they don't, you know, like in airplanes and things, go through and stop the pressurization. That's what air marshals have. Usually like in a 9mm, like a shear safety slugs. I tested those out years ago, decades ago, or we'd shoot wet phone books with them, and they would just go in like an inch and a half and explode out. It'd be a big hole, but a shallow hole, because it dissipates all of its energy. It'll take a person out, but doesn't go through the bulkhead of an airplane or in your house. You're shooting, you know, through the wall and kill your kids in most cases. I think it would still probably go through two pieces of sheetrock, but if it's a stud or something, it's going to stop. So let's run the enhanced footage we have. We have it in regular time. But let's go ahead. We've already shown regular time. Show some of the slowed down enhanced. And then we're going to go to break here in a few minutes. But let's just, when we post this to X and Rumble later and AlexJonesLive.com, let's just put all of the enhanced footage on the end with no audio for folks so they can see this enhancement that we did for themselves. And we're going to post this to AlexJonesLive.com, an article today after the show's not live, if we cut this out of the live show and post it in full. But Candace Owens appears to have an unedited, undoctored, contiguous or continual video that is undoctored or unedited of this happening. And notice no one's denying it's real. No one's denying that. They're just now making jokes about it and saying, oh, yes, babies crawl, ha, ha, ha. Well, this guy was very professional, climbed up the building, ran across, got in a prone position, shot Charlie Kirk in the neck, we're told. And now the official story is discredited because you could not put a rifle together of that type and put a scope on. That is impossible to do and have it basically be accurate. And you couldn't even put one together in the time that went on there. And the way he laid down, how is he supposedly, while he's laying down, putting together this rifle, we're told, to do all of this and then put the scope on with the screws and all the rest of it. Absolute, total BS. But there goes the exploding microphone theory as well. Can't be wedded in any of these things. We don't know exactly what happened. We just know there's an FBI-ordered cover-up and now a show trial going on. We'll be right back. Show the live feature of Alex Jones now and on Rumble. I'll tell you something right now that is one of the most, if not the most important things I've ever talked about on air. And I want you to really listen to me. And I want you to get a pen and paper out of your iPhone, out of your Droid, and type this into your notes. And I want you at lunch today or tonight or right now to just go to any search engine you want and type in two different names, two different words, okay? Two different drugs that have won Nobel Prizes, you name it, that people don't want you to know about. And one of those is ivermectin that everybody knows about. The other one that most people still don't know about is mebendazole. If you do the research, then it's important to understand that you need to get it from a pharmacy. You need to get it from a doctor. And we have a sponsor, and that's, of course, Bigley. And they went and they used the same service as, you know, the big web RXs and great people we've used that have been sponsors in the past. But this is Bigley doing it. And the key is it's real, it's pharmaceutical, and it is a very low price. People are selling knockoffs of it online without a prescription, and a lot of it's fake or a lot of it's watered down and adulterated. Because I did a regimen a couple years ago of mebendazole. We'll put that on screen. That's how you spell it right there. MEBENDAZOLE, and it didn't have any effect. I bought it off of Amazon. And then I did more research, and they said most of that stuff's fake. So I went, and I got it from a doctor, and it was incredible. And my own medical doctor owns clinics all over the state of Texas that had already been pushing it on me for years, and I just never done it. Ladies and gentlemen, you can get the two in a combo, the ivermectin and the mebendazole, together, and they work synergistically together. It is certified and known, both of them, as incredible anti-parasite. Just search the term ivermectin, mebendazole, and just put in study and do your own research and see what the system has been suppressing about this. And this is something, in my view, talk to your physician. And when you go to the website, it's, you know, online pharmacy, and they've got nurses, doctors, all of it. And then you get the prescription. It's very, very easy to do. And I would recommend to talk to your doctors. My own personal opinion, what I do for myself is twice a year, I take a regimen of ivermectin and mebendazole. And it is incredible. People ask why I look so young while I'm healthy. Well, it's a cocktail of things. It's the ivermectin. It's the mebendazole that I take about twice a year as a regimen. Some people, my medical doctor says, take a little bit of ivermectin every week, but I tend to forget to do that. She's literally just says take like two pills a week as a supplemental. That's what my medical doctor tells me. You get your own medical doctor to tell you what you want. 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
1: 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You are the reason we're here. 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I salute you all. Remember, this is a participation sport. You are men and women in the arena, black, white, Hispanic, Asian, old, young, who love liberty. We are brothers and sisters together in this fight, and I salute you all. Gavin McGinnis is with us for the next hour. He just connected, and hopefully we don't spend the whole time arguing about the Iran war, though we're going to do that up front. It's important. I love Gavin. He's fought for liberty so much. He's a great guy. I don't like the Islamists either. I wish the mullahs could be sent to Mars, but I said the war would fail. I said it would escalate the ground troops. Gavin a few months ago said he would get off the Trump train at that point. We'll see if that's where he's at, because that's what they're gearing up for, getting the national draft and more ready. But it's going to be Rex mainly doing the discussion slash debate with the icon of liberty, Gavin McGinnis, who now is beginning to go to the dark side, it appears, and maybe the spirit animal of Mr. Bubble Wand. We're going to play that Bubble Wand clip again in a moment. This is a powerful secret weapon Trump now has. But getting serious here, we can't do this without you. We're sponsored by you. And the folks at Bigly have launched an amazing thing. It's going to be a full pharmacy. They're already ready. It uses the same backup system and backbone and doctors and nurses that the wellness company uses, 1776rx.health. They've been building this for months, but I told them, I said, let's for the first week just have one product, one prescription to get, so you know it's prescription grade, you know it's amazing, and that is ivermectin with mabenzidol. 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Ivermectin's won a Nobel Prize for it. 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We've done it before. We're going to do it again, but you're the variable. You make the decision on whether or not that happens. 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Encourage those that have supported before to keep getting the great new products we have. or the stable products you love, and encourage those who've been on the fence. 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Wear your colors proud and loud. But that is a side issue compared to the supplements, the methylene blue, the bovine colostrum, the Shilajit, the Irish sea moss. 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Powering the InfoWar into the next level. Now let's bring up Gavin McGinnis, the host of Censored TV, one of the most censored people out there, who's launched so many of the main liberty movements we have now in the last 30 plus years. I know Rex wanted to get you on, even though I disagree with you on the war. I don't really spend my time on that when you come on, because we have the left. We have the Democrat Socialists of America winning all the primaries. We have serious problems. I love so much of what Trump's done, but as I told you, what, 3 months ago or so, right when the war started, 150 days ago, I mean, you came on like the first week, I said, I think it's going to go to ground troops, the mullahs aren't going to fall, the strait's going to be closed, it's going to kill the recovery, and there's going to be a big push for ground war. Now they're pushing it, and Gavin, you said then, we can find the clip, you said, well, if he goes for ground troops, I'm off the Trump train. I wonder if that's your view now. A lot of people say, oh, you got the $7,000 check from the Israelis. I know you're not like that. I know that's not the case. I know you fundamentally don't like the mullahs, neither do I. But I wanted to give you a chance to speak to that and debate Rex some about it. I'll be watching and listening, and I really appreciate you being here, my old friend. But then hopefully we can spend some time on the real threat. We can stop World War III. Trump's so front and center right now. They need to implement the war powers. They need to declare war regardless. Congress needs to, you know, weigh in on this. That's the Constitution. And if he continues to try to do ground troops and an invasion that will also fail, 93 million Iranians, million-person army, then I do think it's time for impeaching Trump. I don't want to go there, but I've fired the bat signal saying if he keeps doing this, I think that's what we're looking at. But I do want to spend some time on Democratic Socialists and where you see America going, the midterms, and more. So, Gavin McGinnis, thank you so much for being here with us today.
2: Thanks for having me, man. Hey, if we made a bet about Iran, I still wouldn't be paying you yet. I would consider this a war and a failure when we have deaths of American soldiers that rivals the daily problems with, you know, training and exercise. 15 men, what are we at now? 20? That's still what the American military goes through on a regular basis. So I'll be sweating bricks. I'd be nervous right now about having to pay you, but I still would not break my checkbook out until we have substantial boots on the ground, real deaths, journalists there reporting the warfare going on the ground. I still call it a military action. I know it's not looking great for me right now. I will concede that. But I'm still clinging to my checkbook here, not giving up.
1: Hey. Like I said 152 days ago, I said if I could hit a button and send them to the Phantom Zone, I'd do it. I'm just concerned because now Trump's like, oh, I'm with Netanyahu. I'm closer than ever. We're going to blow the such and such out of them. And they're, you know, they're warming up the national draft. That's my concern. Well, I'm going to sit here and watch you guys. I really appreciate you being here. Gavin, here's my mini me. He's actually bigger than me. Here's my better, my son, Rex Jones. Here he is.
3: Yeah. Well, we know each other from the before time. Right? Like, I interviewed you before the pandemic, so we've known each other for a while. I really appreciate you, Gavin, especially Rebel Media, growing up as a kid watching you. You're a big creative influence on me, and I think you're a very funny guy. I just, with all this, I'm 23 years old. They're talking about implementing the draft, the running simulations for it. You say that we still wouldn't be paying you because you don't consider this to be a war, you consider it to be a military action. How can you deny the clear escalation ladder, and how can you say those deaths don't count?
2: Well, first of all, let's start with the first thing. You said you especially remember me from Rebel. You know what that means, right? It means you don't watch me anymore. You don't watch censor.tv. You do not subscribe. So it's not especially, Rex.
3: That's not true. That's an assertion of yours.
2: Oh, yeah.
3: I'm trying to give you credit. What was your favorite thing about yesterday's show? I'm not a daily watcher. You might see your clips. Come on, man. It's all or nothing.
2: You're not a yearly watcher, Rex.
3: Hold on. If it's all or nothing with the show, it's all or nothing with the dead bodies, right? Is that not the same standard? Come on, Unc.
2: Yeah. Well, how many American soldiers died yesterday? Here's the thing, Rex. I used to have this gay neighbor upstate, and we were lighting off fireworks on July 4th, and his ugly little dog disappeared. And he was like, my dog's dead. And he started crying and everything. I'm not saying you're a crybaby, but I went up to him. I was like, dude, your dog's not, he just disappeared during fireworks. They all disappear during fireworks. Don't panic. And what happened to about, you know, 12 hours later, his dog showed up and all those tears were for nothing. I'm not saying you and your dad are nuts. I know it looks very bad for me, but as of 1:43 p.m. on July 29th, I can still argue that this is a military operation. I'm still on the Trump train. Yes, there's talk of Netanyahu. There's war hawk talk. There's neocon talk. But as far as what's really going on, I still am not paying you guys the $100 I bet.
3: All right, let me ask you a question, because you're kind of pointing to Netanyahu there. You diminish his role a little bit. He just described his relationship with President Trump when asked by reporters as they say, are there cracks in the relationship? He says, no, it's a wall of granite. What do you think of that? Did he drag us into this war? Did he create it?
2: There is an argument for that that's much more pragmatic than people think. The basic, you know, anti-Trump argument is that Netanyahu said, hey, Trump, be my bitch. Go there and go attack Iran. I don't think that's what happened. I think what happened was Trump knew Israel was attacking Iran. He knew there was going to be retaliation. So to minimize American damage, he was all but forced to get in there and blow up a lot of Iran's capabilities. So their retaliation towards Israel didn't hurt America too much. But as I said on that Brandon Straka debate, this is a very bold and crazy move that I admire. That's what New York real estate guys do. They make big
3: moves.
2: You
3: admire the war?
2: I do. So far, I admire the war.
3: Oh, is it a war? You just said
2: it
3: was.
2: It's not a war. No.
3: How does that work? You can't pick and choose, man.
2: Stop yelling at me!
3: Okay. I love you.
2: Let's not get drowned in syntax here.
3: What about American blood? Can we drown in that? Because that's what the water is. That's what the ground is watered with in the Middle East right now. Those 18 Americans.
2: How many Americans have died in this quote unquote war in Iran?
3: Sarah Gonzalez, Tyler Woodall, Michael,
2: they're
3: and Angel.
2: Dead?
3: They just died in the last wave of attacks. So those are the people we know about. Do you trust the numbers coming out of DOJ? You think they're telling us the truth?
2: Okay, so I think the total is what, 18?
3: Yeah, but why does it matter? One is too many. All right, let me give you a quote. I'm going to directly reference something that you just said. This is what Marco Rubio said on March 1st. Israel was going to attack. We feared American soldiers would die in the retaliation, so we had to respond. We had to join them in their initial wave of attack. Is that not them taking us to war?
2: Sure. I mean, you could argue that, but it's not a war yet. There's military operations like this 365 days a year. That's what America is. We have to intervene. I'm an isolationist, by the way. I'm a Buchananite. I don't consider this a war. A war is boots on the ground to a substantial degree. A war is journalists there reporting on it. Oh, my God, there was a bomb. Yeah, we're running through the Straits of Hamas right now. That's a war.
3: But what about the entire world?
2: By the way, I like that you're freaking out. I want InfoWars to freak out by all means. We need you there in your worst case scenarios. But I'm the glasses half full, and I'm still on the Trump train because I am optimistic that this will be good for us in the long run. This will lead to more control of oil in the Middle East. This will shift the power dynamic from Lloyd's of London and Britain deciding who does what over there to us deciding what
3: all
2: who
3: right,
2: does what
3: let me still
2: so
3: in.
2: If it goes bad, China wins and we're screwed. So it's a massive gamble.
3: How are we supposed to fight China or fight Russia when we have no standoff munitions? According to CNN, we've used over 55%. I think it's more accurate we used over 90, but we can debate that number. The same with the precision-guided bombs. We're almost out of those. So if we need to fight China...
2: There could not be a better time to be quote-unquote vulnerable in front of China and Russia right now. Russia is embroiled in Ukraine and has been for many years. They're hanging by a thread. China is, I don't know what happened to China, but they've lost their military. They've got no balls anymore. They have deteriorated to the lowest point they've been
4: in decades. So I'm not scared.
3: Where does that information come from, that they're degraded and depleted? Because last time I checked, they were doing exercises right outside Taiwan and trying to do the Belt of Pearl strategy to take the South China Sea. I don't know anything about that.
4: We can sit here with footnotes all day long.
3: This is the truth. No, they're not footnotes. It's the geopolitical reality. I report on this every single day, 6 hours live every single day, talking about the war at 2 a.m. when it started, Gavin. It is a war. It is an energy world war. That is what all of this is. That's what Ukraine is. That's what Iran is. And it's a 500-kilometer line of constant conflict. That is a world war. It is not a military action. It is not a strategic engagement. It is World War III. That's what all this is. You can say it hasn't truly begun yet, World War III in earnest, but there are regional wars that you deny. These are not regional conflicts. These are regional wars. Do you understand that?
4: I strongly disagree. I never knew the term war could be so subjective, but I strongly disagree. I think that China has had their military decapitated. I can send you a link after this if you want. But, you know, the last time I talked to your dad was a couple weeks ago, and I said, if this becomes a war, I'm off the Trump train. I'm still on the Trump train. I don't consider this a war yet. And, you know, you can kvetch and moan about how we're in World War III, and I'm happy to join you when we get there. But, you know, this is a matter of opinion at this point.
3: I don't think so. I don't think so. When we use over half our standoff munitions, I don't think it's a matter of opinion. I think it's a matter of numbers, logistics, and fact. We don't have the missiles to fight a conflict. We degraded our own military, Gavin. We did the thing we said we were going to do to Russia. Is that not true?
4: That's what happens when you blow people up. You run low on bombs. I don't think you hate Iran enough. I don't think you hate Islam enough. Islam is destroying the West currently. They've already invaded our country. Aren't you in Texas?
3: Is that Shia or Sunni? Is that the Takfiri Wahhabists that we set up in Saudi Arabia that brought that to the West? Or is that them? They were over there. We killed their pope. We killed their religious leader. We made them mad. It's like attacking an ant pile.
4: Well, you're talking like the problem with Islam is new. We've never not had a problem with Islam. This goes back to the Crusades. This goes back to the Ottoman Empire. They're incompatible with the West. The yin and yang of Earth is us versus Islam, I guess versus communism too. But we've always had a problem with them. And I think this is actually you're making me like this more now. The more we speak, I'm actually enjoying.
3: Well, yeah, you're a neocon.
4: I'm not a neocon. I hate neocons. I'm a isolationist, but I would put this under the blanket.
3: How can you say you're isolationist when you support this military action, as you call it? How does that work?
4: You need to do military actions once in a while. You have to flex your muscles. Here's an analogy, Rex. You're on the prison yard. Once in a while, if you're the king of the prison yard, you have to get in a little tussle. You have to get in a fight to remind everyone that you're the boss. Remember when Tony Soprano randomly beat up his assistant there after he got out of the hospital? He didn't want to do that. He didn't like it. It wasn't a big deal. It wasn't World War III, but it reestablished Tony Soprano as the head of the family, as the head of that crew. I don't think the Sopranos are a family.
3: All right. You know what? I can see the logic there. I can see the logic there. My problem with the analogy is that we're not the mob boss. The mob boss is being blackmailed by the gold digger. That's what's going on here. Israel got us into this conflict. You talk about Islam being a threat. I totally agree. Ayatollah never called me a goy. Ayatollah never tried to kick me off the internet. That was all people here.
4: Are you paraphrasing Muhammad Ali when he said Vietnam never called me N?
3: No, I didn't think about that, but I guess so. Unintentionally, maybe. Unintentionally.
4: Yeah. That's what Muhammad Ali said. Yeah, dude, okay, we should move on to another subject because we're getting into Beatles versus Rolling Stones.
3: That's totally fair. I want to ask you about that. Go ahead.
4: I'm not calling it a war. When it's a war, I will say you're right, I'm wrong. You know what? I've never done this before. We're making a retroactive bet. Me and Rex right now are shaking on it. I'll pay you $100 if this becomes a war. You pay me $100 if we get out of there unscathed. I have a feeling we'll disagree on unscathed, so I'll lose
3: I hope you're right. I hope you're right. We can shake on that digitally. That's good. I hope that you're right, Gavin. Let's talk about something else, because here's the thing. That panel debate, and I want to do those myself. It's a very good format with the walkaway guy. You and Owen had an exchange about Epstein. What is your Epstein position?
4: Similar to Iran in that I don't care yet. There is enough real deal, tangible, disgusting pedophiles like this guy they just caught in Tacoma raping 4-year-olds. Like, here's my problem with Epstein. So far, all I can see is pubescent and post-pubescent girls. That's disgusting. It's not my cup of tea, but it's the same as Motley Crue and Led Zeppelin. And my beef with everyone freaking out on 15-year-olds and 16-year-olds is you dilute the term pedophile. And now when we hear about this guy in Tacoma, when we hear about the Mexican cartels literally trafficking children, we lump it in with some dumb 16-year-old sluts who don't have a reasonable dad. And we see it all as the same thing. There's disgusting creeps who have sex with adolescent girls. They make me sick. And then there's pedophiles who have sex with 5-year-olds, and there's plenty of that. Those throats need to be slit.
3: How can you say that he didn't do the things you're talking about as vile? When, here, just throw this up again, crew. Ghislaine Maxwell sentenced to 20 years in prison for conspiring with Jeffrey Epstein to sexually abuse minors. Now, I don't see how we can go from here into saying he's just a pervert. I really don't get it. Why is Ghislaine in jail?
4: That doesn't mean anything. This is the same justice system that murdered Jeffrey Epstein.
3: What?
4: Or took him away. Let me rephrase that. This is the same justice system that disappeared Jeffrey Epstein. The populace doesn't know what happened with that. So I don't trust the Ghislaine Maxwell thing. Just like Iran, the second you show me an 11-year-old raped on that island, I'm in. I want to talk about it all day. But we've been talking about all of this, these hypotheticals. And again, it's good that someone is out there on the front lines like you guys fighting for the hypotheticals. But I'm here in actual tangible evidence. And all I see is adolescents on Epstein Island, and I want us to focus on real molestation. We have real, bona fide, serious pedophiles. And don't you think it's unusual, by the way, that the Epstein experts, like Owen, who's a friend of mine, they never talk about any other pedophilia. They don't seem concerned with the drag queen story hour pedophiles.
3: That's not true. Owen covered that on air for 10 years straight. I watched War Room growing up. That's completely not true. Like, Owen would pioneer that type of content.
4: I don't hear the Epstein people talk about the 3-year-olds pedophiles. You know what I mean? The pedophiles who are with actual children. They seem totally 100% focused on Epstein with no other pedophilia.
3: I think the idea is that some monster freakazoid that's trying to diddle little kids is not the same thing as a billionaire influence peddler who potentially has blackmail and all these powerful people. He had power of attorney over Les Wexner, billionaire. He was on the Trilateral Commission. This is not a normal guy. When you have not a normal guy engaging in influence peddling, blackmailing, it's also a pedophile. People have a lot of questions, Gavin. I do. I can say he's evil.
4: One thing I want to make clear, too, is I am 100% convinced, and so are most people who are interested in this subject, I'm 100% convinced that Epstein worked with Mossad, and they blackmailed the Democrats because the Democrats were starting to drift away from Israel. So they said, let's blackmail Clinton and the like and say, you either support Israel or we're going to show you banging 16-year-olds. That's what I think Epstein Island was. I obviously don't like that. I don't like that Israel's using their Secret Service to terrorize our politicians, but it was Democrats. So they're not high on my priority list. Their rights. Bill Clinton's sex life is not high on my priority list.
3: All right. So you acknowledge and establish the intelligence connection. We both agree with that. We're about to go to break.
4: I never doubted that. Yeah. I never doubted that.
3: I want to go to break because we have to go to break. I want to plug really quick and come back with the Ilhan Omar stuff. I think that's something that we'll agree on there. I think that should be pretty fun. 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We don't stay on air unless you fund us. See you right back with Gavin after these messages.

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Let it all hang out, cause we got a run to make. The boys are thirsty in Atlanta, and there's beer in Texarkana. And we're bringing back no matter what it takes. He's pounding down, put it up and try. 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

hearing about a woman who had been in mayor, and the, after she was sworn in, it was just hours later, just gunned. So that's not going to happen.

0: Streaking out of the dark of the deep range and into the light of the deep strange. Come at the hour, come at the caravan to midnight. DEFCON 1, live from space. Good evening, ladies and gentlemen. Here we are, 29 July 2026, hump day night. And wherever you may be joining us tonight, we're grateful that you've chosen to spend the next couple of hours with us. One of the easiest mistakes to make is to look at today's headlines one story at a time. Ukraine, Israel, or the state of Israel, as I like to say, Iran, China, Washington. If you read them one at a time, they seem like separate reports, all competing for our attention. But if you stand back a little farther, the lines between them seem to disappear. And we find what we're looking at is not a collection of isolated events, but rather a strategic picture that becomes clearer every day. Ukraine is still fighting for its survival. The state of Israel remains engaged on multiple fronts. They seem to open them whenever they need an extra front to become engaged in combat-wise. Iran continues to project influence well beyond its own borders, while Russia and China just sit there watching, each measuring the other's resolve and America's willingness to respond. Here at home, Washington finds itself wrestling with intelligence reports and diplomatic negotiations, military commitments, and the difficult task of reassuring allies without drawing the United States deeper into another expanding crisis. Every decision seems to ripple outward, affecting calculations in capitals thousands of miles away. The danger isn't that another war has started. It's that they're starting to influence one another. So the map hasn't changed, but the connections between the battles have. Every pilot knows, there comes a moment when there's no time left to prepare. The checklists have been run. The briefing is over. The aircraft is aloft. And from that point forward, you fly with whatever judgment, discipline, and training you brought into the cockpit. Believe it or not, nations are not that much different. That's one of the reasons I was really looking forward to tonight's conversation. When the world becomes uncertain, it's worth listening to people who have spent their lives operating in uncertainty. Fighter pilots. Fighter pilots don't have the luxury of waiting until every question has been answered. They launch, they assess, they adapt, and they make decisions with the information they have, because hesitation can be just as dangerous as making the wrong call. Fighter pilots have a vocabulary that's been earned. Every phrase has a story behind it, and it's usually that story was being written under circumstances nobody wanted to repeat. Tonight's title comes from two of those expressions: check six and maintain formation. Before this conversation is over, I think you'll understand why generations of military aviators have never stopped saying them. Joining us this evening is retired United States Air Force Lieutenant Colonel Phil Cochran. During more than two decades flying and instructing F-16 Fighting Falcon pilots, Colonel Cochran learned that success in the air had very little to do with bravado and everything to do with preparation, discipline, trust, and holding your focus when circumstances become chaotic. Those lessons didn't end when he stepped out of the cockpit. They became the foundation for a life of leadership, ministry, and his new book, Lessons Learned at the Speed of Sound. Tonight, we'll build in character of conflict. What military professionals understand about preparation that the rest of us often overlook, right? What do they understand? that we don't, even if we think we do? And why lessons learned at 30,000 feet may prove just as valuable here on the ground. That's the bottom line. Nobody has the whole picture. We certainly don't. That's why we keep showing up night after night, asking questions, listening to people who have spent their lives in different fields, and adding another piece to the puzzle. Sometimes what we hear confirms what we already suspected. Sometimes it forces us to look at things differently. Either way, we leave knowing a little more than we did when we sat down. This is, may I say, the one and only Caravan to Midnight. I'm John B. Wells, host of the program. By the way, if you're new to the program, we welcome you with open arms. This is not what you call a normal broadcast, because normal is what? Mediocre, usually. There will be ups, there will be downs. But by the time the program closes, we do believe you're going to know more than you did at the start of the show. So strap in and stand by.
1: John B. wants you to know about a very special product called Camelicious. There's been an emergent interest, supported by many experimental and epidemiological studies, about the health benefits of camel milk in preventing pathologic conditions, ranging from cancer to diabetes. Camel milk has a different protein profile than cow's milk. It has much less fat, and it's better tolerated than cow's milk. But what's more, it is bioidentical to human breast milk, making it the perfect nutrition for the body. It restores the gut biome, known as the second brain. Effects for some people on the autism spectrum have been amazing. Insulin requirements are dropping among those with diabetes. All of this has been published, and its mild and naturally sweet flavor makes it truly a pleasure to drink. Camelicious is produced in an EU-approved facility under far higher standards than required in the US, so the quality of Camelicious is assured. 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
5: This is L. Todd Wood. I'm the founder of CDM or CDM.press. Well, Dr. Fauci in Congress today, Rand Paul, Senator Rand Paul, lit him up in front of the entire congressional hearing, and Fauci used the fifth 111 times. Well, he's not supposed to be able to use the fifth because he allegedly had a pardon. Of course, that pardon is suspect by the Biden auto pen, but it was a very interesting hearing, and we're getting... Have you noticed a lot of disclosure and a lot of pressure for accountability? So we're optimistic that this will continue into the election. So go to cdm.press. We have a good article up on this. And put us in your data scan.

0: Here's a little piece written by Zachary Stever for NTD. Scientists receiving NIH money nominated Fauci for prizes, according to email. Yes, Dr. Anthony Fauci received multiple prizes during the COVID-19 pandemic, including a $1 million prize from an Israeli foundation. Why am I not surprised? Scientists who have received funding from the National Institutes of Health, headed by Dr. Anthony Fauci, nominated Fauci for prizes before and during the COVID-19 pandemic, according to email made public by the office of Senator Rand Paul, chairman of the U.S. Senate Committee on Homeland Security and Governmental Affairs, on the 24th of this month. Charles Dinarello, a professor of medicine and immunology at the University of Colorado School of Medicine, nominated Fauci for a Dan David Prize in 2020, a $1 million award given by a foundation in the state of Israel, email shows. Good work, Fauci. Here's $1 million. Dinarello wrote in one email that Fauci and Greg Folkers, an aide who worked closely with Fauci, did, quote, most of the work, end quote, on the submission. The prize included $1 million, with $900,000 going to the winner. Fauci won the prize. Hey, the Dan David Prize awards are based on, well, they're based at Tel Aviv University. But they are an independent program because the prize's owner, the Dan David Foundation, could opt to move it out of the university, according to an NIH review. That means accepting the money would not violate the U.S. Constitution's clauses against accepting foreign gifts, officials said. Tel Aviv University received some funding from the NIH itself. A former American law professor.
1: And that's where we are, folks. 18. You know, let me ask you something.
0: For the prize, record show. Dinarello.
1: Well, out there, oh, you know, Marzulli, that's just.
0: Asking whether Fauci had been asked by a committee to nominate someone for the Shaw Prize. Fauci told Folkers he thought he had been. Quote, if Charles wants me to nominate him for the Shaw Prize, I would be happy to do it, Fauci wrote. He would have to write the nomination as he has done in the past. Okay. Fauci requested nominations from Dr. Barton Haynes, a professor of medicine at Duke University School of Medicine.
1: Just racist and xenophobic. Oh, my God.
0: Haynes nominated Fauci for the Shaw Prize in Life Sciences and Medicine, which Fauci did not want, according to the email. Then Fauci asked Haynes to nominate him for the Heinz Award for the Human Condition after Fauci requested the nomination. Fauci said that his team would handle the nomination papers. Quote, the only minor glitch is that in order to nominate me, you need to write to them, send your curriculum vitae, and indicate that you want to serve as a nominator, Fauci said. They do this because they do not want just anyone nominating anyone. Yep, I will do this straight away, Haynes said. This is a good one, I think, for you. Fauci did not win a Heinz Award or the Shaw Prize. Haynes also agreed to nominate Fauci for the Ben David Prize in 2019. Fauci later realized that the themes for that year were not related to science or medicine and said they would wait until the themes were scientific or medical, according to the email. Thanks anyway, he wrote. Well, anyway, Haynes, whose records show he had received more than $100 million in research funding from NIAID prior to 2019, received more than $100 million in additional research funding after nominating Fauci for the Heinz Award. What a little club. The NIH, Haynes, and Fauci did not respond to requests for comment at the time of publication. Quote, the records raise the obvious question of a quid pro quo, given the large amount of prize money at hand, Paul said in a statement. Oh, you think? Yeah, maybe a little bit. And there's a lot more. There really is. By the way,

0: there seemed to have been some concern that the replacement for Keir Starmer, their new PM, is not in 10 Downing Street, and King Charles is not at Buckingham Palace. So, looking into this, there's a kernel of truth here, but the way it's often presented, especially online, right, is misleading. King Charles has not abandoned Buckingham Palace in the sense that some social media post suggests. In fact, for several years, Buckingham Palace has been undergoing a massive multi-year refurbishment. During that period, the King's primary London residence has been Clarence House. And recently, royal officials announced that even after the refurbishment is complete, Charles does not intend to make Buckingham Palace his primary home. The palace will continue to serve as the monarch's official administrative headquarters and for state ceremonies, receptions, investitures, and official events. So if somebody says King Charles has left Buckingham Palace, well, there is a factual basis in the sense that he does not live there as his principal residence. If they imply that he fled the palace because of some hidden crisis or emergency, we have not found any credible evidence to support that. Now, what about the Prime Minister in 10 Downing Street? Well, that second claim depends on which Prime Minister is being discussed, right? There's recently been a change in government, and the incoming Prime Minister must first travel to Buckingham Palace or wherever the monarch is receiving audiences to be formally invited to form a government. Only after that does the Prime Minister begin operating from 10 Downing Street. But it's worth noting that modern Prime Ministers don't necessarily live in number 10 full-time. Depending on family circumstances, security, renovations, or practical considerations, they may spend time in the adjoining residence at number 11 or elsewhere, for real, while still using number 10 as the official office. So the final assessment is this. Whenever you see these two claims bundled together, the King has left Buckingham Palace and the Prime Minister isn't at 10 Downing Street, the first question is, are ordinary administrative decisions being presented as evidence of something extraordinary? Well, sometimes they are. They have certainly been significant constitutional and political changes in Britain over the past few years. But on these two specific claims, the available evidence points toward practical and administrative explanations, not proof by themselves of an impending constitutional rupture or an emergency. Okay? Now, if we start picking up speculation about the royal family, continuity of government plans, or major political restructuring, well, maybe we ought to examine that larger claim piece by piece. That's usually the best way to separate verifiable facts from inference. And there's plenty of inference going around. I'll tell you, it's distracting. Every moment that is spent dealing with something that is a half-truth or unconfirmed or any of that is time we're never going to get back. So be careful. You know, at least you can count on this. If we here at Caravan, specifically me, because I'm the mouthpiece, right? If we make a mistake, we'll tell you. We're not going to try and sweep it under the rug or, oh, yeah, we just say, oh, I screwed that one up big time. I mean, that's far less painful than trying to continue to cover up something that's the result of incompetence or some other kind of inaccuracy, right? Now, this is very interesting. Jordan intercepts Iranian missiles as U.S. and Saudi Arabia launch strikes against militias in Iraq. Oh, well, that's great. Yeah, look, the war is broadening. Now we're going to go back and revisit some old territory. Let's see. Well, here's something out of Eastfield. The Federal Anti-Monopoly Service has opened cases against gasoline price hikes in four Russian regions. So they're not happy about it either. And this really kind of gets me. Let's see where this one takes us. Israel's next Churchill, the leader history now demands. Now, this is written by, who wrote this? Jeffrey Clarfield, C-L-A-R-F-I-E-L-D, Jeffrey, or Joffrey, as it might be, with a G-E-O, no J. Ugh. Not surprisingly, Israelis and Americans are facing crucial fall elections. In the United States, citizens will vote for Congress and the Senate. Conservatives fear that the Democrats may take both houses. If they do, then they will try to impeach President Trump, and they will do everything possible to weaken the alliance with that other biblically inspired exceptional democracy, the State of Israel. In the State of Israel,
1: let me ask you something.
0: Israeli Prime Minister, as elections in Israel are to be held very soon, I suspect he would have written something like the following. Whether the MOU signed with the Islamic Republic of Iran and its defeatist-sounding language signed by the same government that President Trump once pointed out tried to kill him and repeats this threat daily and publicly is a strategic ruse or a catastrophe that is the equivalent of Chamberlain's infamous Peace in Our Time letter remains to be seen. Let us hope with the resumption of attacks on Iran, it is now history. Today it appears a strange combination of both negotiations as they continue during unprovoked attacks by the Iranians and restrained responses from the Americans. One never really knows, do we? Unfortunately, one of the side effects has been to allow many suppressed demons to leave Pandora's box and enter the national debate. The most alarming have been Vice President Vance's almost pre-World War II country club anti-Semitism when he announced that anybody in Israel who thinks their biggest problem is the President of the United States needs to wake up and smell the reality of the situation that that country is in. Oh, that does smack of anti-Semitism, doesn't it? No. It smacks of reality. Sadly, President Trump's public announcement that Netanyahu knows he is the boss unintentionally strengthens hostility toward the State of Israel, as it was cut out of the MOU negotiation and left to defend itself. So there are still plenty of people out there that are trying to defend everything about the State of Israel. I really wonder how deep this is going to get before something big really pops off. We shall see. We'll be watching. Stand by. Colonel Cochran is next.
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3: 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It's true. If you want something to go away, quit buying it, quit feeding it. The flip side to that coin is, if you want something to grow, nourish it. People are getting tired of feeding the big tech monster, because what they get in return is shadow banning, overt banning, or suspension on social media. Big tech and its derivatives also try to financially soft kill. This is when someone wants to buy something, but they're prevented from doing it because their payment repeatedly fails. And of course, when the gateways do work, we pay for this convenience with fees. So, don't feed the monster. If you want or have ever wanted to join Caravan to Midnight by card or any other payment service and found you could not process your membership, just send a check or money order to CTM, P.O. 141288, Dallas, Texas 75214. Include a legibly written email, a phone number in case we need to reach you, and as soon as we see that info, your membership is activated, and you help turn the monster against itself.
1: Have any family members in drug rehab?
2: Rustling through all the alleys, heard in the very halls of government itself, Marcus Tullius Cicero. This is Caravan to Midnight.
1: Do you?

0: Ladies and gentlemen, we welcome Lieutenant Colonel Phil Cochran to the program for the very first time. He is a retired United States Air Force fighter pilot, a veteran military leader, a pastor, and an author whose life has been shaped by service, both in the skies and in the pulpit. For more than two decades, from 1990 to 2013, he flew and instructed in the legendary F-16 Fighting Falcon, training the next generation of fighter pilots to make life-or-death decisions under extraordinary pressure. Those years in the cockpit taught him that success in combat is never accidental. It is built on discipline, preparation, precision, and the ability to remain calm when the stakes couldn't be higher. At the same time, Phil spent 23 years serving as pastor of Covenant Grace Church in Perkins, Oklahoma, where he brought those same principles of leadership, perseverance, and unwavering conviction to the care of people and families. Today, he is uniquely positioned to speak about the intersection of military readiness, personal character, faith, and leadership in an increasingly uncertain world. His latest book, Lessons Learned at the Speed of Sound, draws on 40 powerful lessons from the cockpit, using real experiences from fighter aviation to illuminate timeless biblical principles. More than a devotional, it is a practical guide to discipline, resilience, courage, and remaining on course when life and the world around us begins to drift. Tonight, we'll explore far more than the pages of his book. We'll discuss the changing nature of modern warfare, the mindset required to lead under extreme pressure, the dangers of complacency, the importance of preparation, and why the lessons learned at 700 miles an hour may be more relevant today than ever before. Please welcome retired United States Air Force Lieutenant Colonel Phil Cochran. Colonel Phil, thank you so much for coming on tonight. It's great to have you on. Seriously.
1: John, thank you so much for having me. I look forward to this hour and a half we have together.
0: Well, as I like to say sometimes, this is your time, and you are free to take us wherever you want to go as the hour and a half or so that we have together unfolds. You have spent decades preparing for combat and training fighter pilots. And I'll tell you what, I'm envious of a career such as this. The closest I ever got to an F-16 was doing some narrations for it, including the Block 50 end for Europe, for Lockheed Martin back in the day before those things became completely internal. I got to learn about all kinds of capabilities of that aircraft because it was for internal use, right? But that's as close as I ever got to one. I've never even seen one at an air show. Over to you.
1: Wow, outstanding. Yeah, I actually flew the Block 50 over in Japan in the suppression of enemy air defenses mission. And what an outstanding jet that was. The engine was incredible. The power was incredible. Pulling 9 Gs at 15,000 feet in a turn, most aircraft would bleed off energy and slow down, and the Block 50 would just keep ramping it up and accelerating to the point where it was more of a physical body limitation than an aircraft limitation. You had to let up on the stick to catch a breath eventually.
0: And that's something. And now I take it, 9 Gs. Wow. So I guess you got a special suit that kind of puffs up and keeps you compressed when you start pulling that kind of pressure.
1: Yeah, so think of a 1G, what we're sitting here right now. I weigh 172 pounds, so 2Gs is 2 times that weight. 9 would be 9 times what I weigh. And so in the jet, as you're pulling those Gs, yeah, your blood wants to pull down to your feet. It wants to drain out of your brain. And obviously having blood and oxygen in your brain is a good thing when you're flying and thinking at that speed. It becomes more of a physical game as much as a mental game when you're doing that. So the G suits that I wore would compress around my legs, had bladders that compressed around my legs and also around my abdomen. And then the mask would actually send air under positive pressure down so that as you had to breathe, you could take quicker breath exchanges to maintain what was called your G strain. And in fact, one of my devotionals is talks about is your G suit tight, based upon the scripture verse in Matthew where Jesus says to enter by the narrow gate, that the gate's wide and the way is easy that leads to destruction. But those who enter by the narrow way are few that find it. And so that narrow way is that word for narrow that Jesus used is compressed and pressed in upon, like the crowds pressed in upon him as he was teaching. And so as fighter pilots, we needed that G suit to press in upon us, even though it was uncomfortable. Even though we would walk out to the jet, we wouldn't have the G suit zipped up. We'd always have it unzipped because it was uncomfortable if it was cinched up the way it needed to be cinched up. So you'd zip the zippers up before you got in the cockpit. And then as you flew, even though it was uncomfortable and it was tight, we knew that that was what helped us to maintain life. It was good for us. It was life-giving. And the same thing it is with the Word of God. It's life-giving. It constricts us if we obey it. It guides us in the narrow way if we obey it. And but that constriction is actually good for us to feel, and it shows that we're on the narrow way. If we're not feeling that constriction, as the Word of God sanctifies us and teaches us in our spiritual lives, in our Christian lives, then we have something to be concerned about, very much so. So kind of a segue talking about G's into one of the devotionals there, but yes.
0: Well, it seems completely appropriate. I just have to ask, now, were you a man of the depth of faith that you are now when you went into service, or did this happen as you proceeded through your career? Because you're a pastor now as well.
1: Right. I would say it happened as I proceeded through my career and even towards the end of my career when I was challenged. Actually, it was interesting. I had a friend that I flew with my entire Air Force career. Actually, he wrote one of the recommendations or whatever for the book. He's quoted it, but they came back from Japan and called me up one Sunday. This was a few years ago and was really thanking me and my wife for the witness that we had displayed over in Japan to them. And it was instrumental in their coming to faith later in life. And he humbled me because when we got together for lunch one day, and this was before I was a pastor, he really challenged me. He'd only been a Christian for a short period of time, but he challenged me in the Word and so much because he was devouring it so faithfully. And it really made me take a second look at a lot of what I believed and to really dig in and learn a lot more about the truth of God's Word. And then from there, the Lord led me into ministry. And in ministry is where I started realizing how many of the analogies or how many of the things I learned while flying and as a fighter pilot and as an instructor pilot, how many of those truths correlate to the truths of God's Word. And so as I was teaching through Scripture to our congregation, to my congregation, week after week, I would be drawing upon analogies, lessons I learned in the cockpit, and applying it to whatever passage of Scripture I was teaching on that week. And you'd think it would go over the heads of individuals in the congregation that had no background in aviation and no necessarily even interest in aviation. But I had women and men, both young ladies and young men, coming up to me after the service saying how much they really appreciated the analogies, how much it really made it live to them or live in their mind and anchor in their minds so that they could apply it throughout their week and recall it. And so they encouraged me to write all these down over the years, which I did, and I began compiling them into a book about a year ago. And these are 40 of the more than 180 devotionals that I've written in this first volume. But my prayer is that it'll be a strong encouragement to Christians to live disciplined lives as we press on towards the prize.
0: That's pretty amazing. I don't know why. The one thing I cannot resist is temptation, but I'm pretty sure you're familiar with the name of Hoot Gibson from way back in the day, although you're a young guy, but he was the lead man for the Thunderbirds. And okay. I actually got a cocktail napkin with his autograph on it from my cousin, who's passed on now. But he flew the Phantoms and so forth, went over to Vietnam, let the gun off a few times himself. His name was V.L. Right. Wells. They call him Sonny. It's just really cool. Hoot Gibson. People go, who?
1: Right.
0: It's like, you have no clue who this man
1: and
0: was.
1: He was an astronaut, too, and flew the space shuttle and everything. So he did a lot, absolutely.
0: Isn't that something? Well, John, I'll tell you what a remarkable career, I must say. You've spent all these years, decades, preparing for combat and training fighter pilots. So when you look at today's world with Ukraine and the Middle East and China and cyber warfare and now drones and artificial intelligence, what concerns you most? Are we entering a completely new era of warfare, or do the timeless principles of war still determine who prevails ultimately?
1: That's a really good question. I think the way I like to look at it more and what I'm concerned about is the character of the men that are being prepared to fight and go to war. We live in an age where, just until recently, there were so many people that there still are so many young men that are disqualified from military service because of one health reason or another. And you look at the character of the young men being brought up to serve, and you wonder if we could man a force again as a nation like what we brought out of and fought in World War II. The pool seems to be a lot thinner, and I don't mean to speak ill of a younger generation, but I do have my concerns about the depth of resolve and the depth of character that we're bringing up today. And I think it comes back again to the church. It always comes back to the church at some point. We really need revival in our nation. The political problems of our day, the military problems, all the challenges of the day at some point come down to a spiritual problem in our nation. And we are a nation adrift. We are a nation of people that want to define truth in the manner of, well, I think. And really, at the end of the day, it doesn't matter what you think. It matters what God says. And we are a nation that has drifted from the truth of God's word. And as we drift, we find it, we become more shallow.
0: Yeah, I wonder how this is actually going to go. There seems to be some sort of a turnaround trying to happen where a lot of young men have just decided this, all this stuff that we were put through in the late 90s and on up into the first decade of the 2000s, this is just a lot of rubbish. We're not really prepared for anything, and it's encouraging to learn these things, although it's not widely spread, that there seems to be a cultural turnaround. I can only hope that it's real,
1: I think you're right. Yeah, I think you're right. But again, I focus more on the spiritual aspect of things, being a pastor and looking at the fact that every true change in a generation or in an age is going to come from the inside out of men and from the bottom up, not from the outside in and the top down. I mean, God's form of government starts first with self-government. And if we can't govern ourselves, then we can't govern a nation. And as is evident by those that have been elected into office, there's so many of them that can't govern themselves. How, if they can't govern themselves, how can they expect to govern a nation? And so, again, it comes down to a spiritual problem of needing to return to God's word. And really, but it comes down to the church. I mean, the scripture says, if my people who are called by my name will humble themselves and pray and seek my face, then I will heal their land. And that's really where we're at. We need people that are willing to humble and pray and ask the Lord for forgiveness first and foremost in the church.
0: Well, like I was gonna ask and just reference this. I guess I am obliquely, but Scripture tells us there will be wars and rumors of wars. You've devoted your life to understanding conflict, so I'm thinking you're thinking that from the list of, well, what are the greatest threats facing America today? Are they military, political, spiritual, or a combination of all three? I'm thinking you go to spiritual, but it might be a combination of all three. What do you make of this? What is the biggest obstacle to getting where we need to be?
1: And again, you're talking to a pastor, so I am going to go spiritual, and everybody's going to go, well, that seems too simplistic, but not really. Everything comes down to man's chief end, whether he wants to admit it or not, is to glorify God and to enjoy him forever. So if we solve the spiritual aspect first and foremost, then the other things will fall into place. But we live in a fallen world, and we know from God's word that it will be wars and rumors of wars until Jesus returns. So I believe that we are to shine the light of Christ in the midst of all that. And again, in order to do that, we as Christians need to be devoted to realizing that, and this would really be one of the reasons why I would love for people to buy my book, and one of the things I would like people to gain from my book, is for Christians to realize that the Christian life is not meant to be lived passively. You know, as fighter pilots, we didn't accidentally succeed. We had to prepare, we had to train, we had to brief, and we might spend hours briefing a sortie that might only last an hour. You know, the average mission time in the F-16 without hitting a tanker and extending the range would have been about an hour or so. And then we'd land, and we didn't just high-five each other and go, okay, you know what, we'll see you tomorrow, we'll do the same thing. We spent hours debriefing that mission. And in much the same way, God calls believers to live intentionally, relying on his grace through his word and prayer and the fellowship of the church and obedience. But spiritual growth doesn't happen by accident. And Christians get up in the morning, we rush through our morning, maybe have a little bit of time in God's word. We rush through our day at the speed of sound ourselves in our lives. We get home at night, we're tired. We flip on the TV or we start scrolling social media, and we go to bed and we wake up the next day and we start to do it all over again. And we wonder why our lives are never improving, why we're not gaining spiritually, why in our sanctification we're struggling against the same besetting sins over and over again. Well, I think as Christians, we need to spend some time every evening debriefing ourselves and going, okay, what did I do good today? Not in my own strength.
2: Drug rehab? Have you been through
1: it? Doesn't say.
2: Think about it, folks.
1: The righteous man.
2: You know, it's amazing. In 2017,
1: it says the righteous falls seven times, but will rise again. And so I think you judge a man's character by how he deals with failure. I, as a instructor pilot, as a check pilot, I would give check rides to student pilots going through pilot training at the time. And there was a lot that was on pressure for these check rides. A lot of things held how well they did on the check ride determined what aircraft they might follow on to fly. And so there was a lot of pressure on students to perform. And I'd have some students that had golden hands. They'd get on a check ride and they would fly perfectly. The jet would function perfectly. It never threw them any hiccups. The weather was perfect. The communications from air traffic control was perfect. Everything was just ideal. And they never made any mistakes. And that to me was a little disappointing because I really wanted to see how a young man would react if he made a mistake, if he had a failure in his sortie. And how would he react? And I loved to see when a young man made a mistake and what he did with that. Did he focus on it and stay so fixated on the past that he couldn't function in the future? Or did he pick himself up, dust himself off, and go on, looking forward and not behind him? How did he function in failure? And I think that's a good sign of us as Christians. You know, when we fail, because we're going to fall. You know, we're going to sin. We're going to make mistakes. The righteous falls seven times and rises again, but the wicked stumble in times of calamity. And as Christians, we know that seven is the number of completeness. It means failure may come repeatedly, you know, through sin or sorrow or setback. But we're not immune to failure, but we overcome it through Christ and focus forward and not behind us. There is no condemnation to Christians, right? There's conviction of sin, but not condemnation. And so, yes, flying definitely could prove a man's character by how well he reacted in difficulty.
2: Travel all over the country. And I ask people for a show of hands.
1: That verse and applying it back to the analogy. And
2: sometimes there's like 100 people in the audience.
1: Lessons learned, questions for people to ask themselves. And on that particular devotional, it asks the questions like, am I prone to dwelling on past sins or failures, allowing them to distract me from the mission God has set before me? And the second question is, do I believe God's grace is sufficient to restore me after repeated failure? And there's a couple more there, but it's just a really good way to search yourself. And again, try and debrief yourself on what you believe and how you're going to grow in sanctification.
0: Wow, this is really amazing. I have so many questions to ask. I don't want it to become annoying, but I got a bunch of them. I really do. Ladies and gentlemen,
1: I'm happy to share.
0: I appreciate that very much. Lieutenant Colonel Phil Cochran's with us tonight for the first time on Caravan. Tonight's episode, Check 6, and Maintain Formation. I like it. I really do. And by the way, thank you very much for supporting the program. It is because of you that we are able to bring to your attention exceptional people from all walks of life. And in this case, the life of a man who committed himself not only to defending all of us, but training the ones who will be defending us in the future as well. And I'm thinking that's, to use an old expression, pretty heavy. Really is. It's the good heavy. I am John B. Wells. This is Caravan to Midnight, and we shall return just as fast as we can. Stand by, please.
3: This is Caravan.
0: It's true. If you want something to go away, quit buying it, quit feeding it. The flip side to that coin is, if you want something to grow, nourish it. People are getting tired of feeding the big tech monster because what they get in return is shadow banning, overt banning, or suspension on social media. Big tech and its derivatives also try to financially soft kill. 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And of course, when the gateways do work, we pay for this convenience with fees. So, don't feed the monster. If you want or have ever wanted to join Caravan to Midnight by card or any other payment service and found you could not process your membership, just send a check or money order to CTM, P.O. 141288, Dallas, Texas 75214. 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

0: Had to play it. 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Earl, this is really something. I mean, I've got a lot of questions written down on paper, and I've got a bunch of them circulating in my mind here, want to get out. Do you consider the current, shall we say, military chessboard, is this different anything that we've dealt with before, or is it just kind of an inversion of what's been going on since the World War II days? You had all these air forces and all these competing forces, North Africa, you know, Europe, Eastern Europe, Western Europe, all over the place. And then you go back to scripture, and it's like, there will be wars and rumors of war. So it's like, okay, so we will have the real thing, and we'll be hearing stories of maybe potential wars popping up and so forth. So it's obvious that according to scripture, war is a part of the human experience. And so I think you know I'm headed with this. I heard you make a noise.
1: Oh no! I was just that must be a creak in my neck kicking off or something. No, it sounds. What? I know exactly. I think what you're saying, and I think I was reflecting even during the break on what you had asked previously about our military and our capabilities, and about the present situation. And I think every generation faces new technologies, new tactics, you know, new forms of warfare. Obviously, a military that refuses to adapt becomes vulnerable. I mean, on one level, the principles of war remain constant, but methods have to change. And, you know, when I was flying the F-16, we studied emerging threats. We studied to stay ahead of the game as far as the enemy, and to make sure we were always ready to defeat not last war, but the present war and the future war, right? So we devote an enormous amount of resources to intelligence and threat analysis and training and new technology and readiness and such. But on the spiritual parallel, though, if we take that, Satan hasn't changed, right? His objectives remain exactly what they've always been: to deceive, to tempt, to divide, you know, maybe to accuse or destroy. But his methods adapt to every culture. And in the first century, the church suffered a lot of persecution, right? In other centuries, it was false teaching. But today, if we take it back to that spiritual aspect of, are we ready spiritually to face what is out there in the world? We're facing a radical secularism, a sexual confusion. I mean, it's rampant. Entertainment is there to amuse or to dull our discernment. You know, technology monopolizes our attention. Social media gets our time way more than what should, right? So all of these things, you bring artificial intelligence into the equation, and you have the fact that the weapons look different, but the end objective hasn't changed. And so we can still focus on the truth of God's word. God's word is valuable and sufficient for every generation. You know, so Timothy teaches us that the word of God is profitable for doctrine, for reproof, correction, for instruction in righteousness, that the man of God may be complete, thoroughly equipped for every good work. And that doesn't change. God's word wasn't valuable only to the first century church and wasn't applicable only to the first century church. It's as applicable and a timeless to them. And this is what was so awesome about teaching God's word. I mean, teaching through the book of Jeremiah, you know, you start talking about everything that was going on in that time, and you look at today, and it's the same thing, really, and changed. It may look differently, but Satan's weapons are the same. We just have to know how to combat them, a generation, and the answer is the same. Go to the word. Know the word. As a fighter pilot, I had the Dash 1, which was the Bible F-16. It taught me how to takeoff, land, all the systems of the F-16, how they operated, what to do in case of emergency and how to respond in cases of emergency, things like that. I didn't know that Dash 1 inside and out, backwards and forwards before I ever stepped into the aircraft. And as a Christian, our Dash 1, our Bible, is the Word of God, is the Bible, right? We need to know the Word of God. And as we know the Word of God, it's not that, oh, that's such an old-fashioned book. No, it's applicable today. It speaks to our need and our conditions of what we're facing today. And if we're going to be successful fighting the culture war that we're in, as well as the situation of wars and rumors of wars around the world, we need to know the Word of God.
0: I don't want to be indelicate here, but I think I seem to be known somewhat for being occasionally dramatically indelicate, so I'll put it that way. What is the, if you don't mind my asking, what's the closest you ever came to going, this is cutting it really, really close? I think I better have a word with the Lord, because without a little help here, I might have to button and get rid of the canopy and get out of this thing.
1: You know, by God's grace, there was a few times that I did tighten down my shoulder straps and checked my my seat condition and everything like that. But I would prepare, and maybe I was a little different. My father was a fighter pilot in World War II. He flew the Corsair, and he was shooting down Jap aircraft. As 50 years later, I'm in the same in the world, protecting Japan and the interest in the Pacific, our interest in the Pacific against North Korean aggression and such. And so he passed when I was three, though. He died when I was three. He was actually a captain of a TWA airliner that went down, and he died. And I didn't really know him, obviously, as a three-year-old, but I still had aviation in my blood. You look at pictures of me when I was a kid. I was either folding airplanes, drawing airplanes, jumping off the roof of my house with a sheet tied to my ankles, trying to act like an airplane. I mean, everything about it was, to me, was about aviation. And yet, as I flew, because I think of what my father, what happened to my father, I was very safety conscious all the time. And before I took off on every sortie, I would practice. I would think about, and this would happen in the arming area where they're taking things out of the missiles and bombs and getting you all set to take off. I would sit there and I would imagine a situation where I would need to eject, something that might happen, and I would reach for the ejection handle, just kind of practice that muscle memory to have it ready in my mind, ready to apply it in a moment's notice. And I don't know, I think my father dying in a plane crash made me safer and more in tune with my mortality. But there was a time when I was over in Japan when I had my oldest daughter was three at the time, and I realized that the same

0: And it's a quote by him. He got the name Stonewall because of how he would stand resolute in battle or sit on his horse resolute in battle. And the men, one of his men asked him one time how he could do that. And his answer was, my faith has taught me that God numbered my days, that I can be as safe in bed as I can on the battlefield. And my job is to live obediently to the mission that God has placed before me. That's my paraphrase of it, usually, but something to that extent. So I learned a lot about God's sovereignty that strengthens my character and my resolve, knowing that no matter what I'm doing, he was governing my life and had control over the time of my death, just as he did over the time of my birth.
1: Unbelievable. Well, that F-16 pull, I've heard 9 Gs. Is that true?
0: Yes. Yeah, it was limited to 9 Gs. The F-16 being an electric jet, and the computers wouldn't let you pull more than 9 Gs. The interesting about the F-16 is that to be maneuverable, the more maneuverable an aircraft is, the more unstable it has to be. And so with the F-16, there's actually 5 computers that, as I pulled back on the stick, it was a side stick that didn't move really, it just sends pressure. It had a little bit of movement, maybe 1/8 of an inch of movement, but the controls were mainly controlled the amount of pressure I put on that stick, and the more pressure on the stick, the more the control surfaces would move. And if I pulled back on the stick in a normal aircraft, say a Cessna 172 or whatever, a very stable aircraft, when you pull back on the stick, the control surfaces move and you climb, and directly in control of what you're doing with the stick, the control surfaces move. The F-16, because it's so unstable, without the computers constantly controlling the flight surfaces, when I pull back on the stick in an F-16, the computers are going, he wants to climb. Okay, what do we all need to do to make it climb? And so the computers would win. There was 5 computers. They'd take a vote, and the majority ruled, and that's how the aircraft would fly. You could be flying straight and level, not be input into the control stick at all, and look out at the wings and the stabilator and be vibrating a little bit this way and that way. The surfaces would be moving all the time to keep the aircraft straight and level, even though I wasn't putting any control stick input in, because we're doing everything they needed to do to make sure that that unstable aircraft flew as I wanted it to.
1: Let me run this one past. I have a story many, many years ago about somebody who went supersonic as they were in a dive, and the harder they pulled back on a stick, well, they weren't any results. So the guy finally said, well, to heck with it. And he just, there wasn't anything else to do, so he jammed the stick fully forward, and the thing came out of the dive. You ever heard that story? Does that happen if you go supersonic? All of a sudden, your controls work the opposite that you think they're going to work?
0: What happens in the early days of aviation, in the early days of, back in the days of Chuck Yeager and breaking the sound barrier and everything, as they were designing aircraft, they didn't really understand how that shockwave, that supersonic shockwave, as an aircraft transitions from subsonic to supersonic flight, how that moves across the aircraft. And what was happening initially in the early days was that shockwave would get to the control surfaces and basically dampen out control surfaces or make them ineffective, and the aircraft would go out of control, and a lot of men died as they were trying to figure out that in order to make an aircraft go smoothly through the sound barrier, it's from subsonic flight to supersonic flight, there was a method of aeronautical design that make sure that the, for lack of a better thing, I'm using some terminology, but the cross-sectional, if you split an aircraft in sections as you go from the nose to the tail, keeping all those sections basically the same, makes an aircraft punch through smoother. And some aeronautical engineer is going to laugh at me with what I just said there, but basically that's what it is. It's a Coke bottle design. And so they learned those principles. You see, I took a semester of aeronautical engineering. I decided I wanted planes, not design them. So that principle of design is what enabled an aircraft like the T-38, for instance, to just have a little. But one thing is an instructor pilot. One thing that was true about
2: that, no matter who's in the audience, and I
0: is almost everybody I ever encountered in the F-16. Was geared towards helping a student pilot to succeed. As long as that student pilot,

0: played the character and the resolve themselves to receive to succeed. You know, and the thing was to be
1: historical because I want them to raise their hand.
0: Is so difficult to overcome. You know, Scripture says pride goes before destruction, right? And you see images of fighter pilots, and you watch Top Gun, and you watch the pridefulness of the fighter pilots and such like that. And certainly there's some pride that goes with flying the F-16. But you know what? You learn very fast that you're not as great as you think you are. And humility and the ability to realize that time and chance overtake everyone if you're not careful is so important to succeed in aviation, I think, in any level of aviation. You know, the old saying, there's old pilots and there's bold pilots, but there's very few old, bold pilots is true.
2: Which leads to this question. Is confidence different from arrogance, or do they smear together sometimes?
0: Oh, I would say that confidence is extremely important, and arrogance is detrimental. You know, arrogance is a false form of confidence sometimes, I guess I would say. I think that I like the word meekness a whole lot. You know, Jesus Christ was meek, and sometimes we equate meekness with weakness. But meekness, I love the definition of meekness. The scriptural definition of meekness is power under control. And I think the F-16 demonstrates that again as an analogy. The power in the F-16 is incredible. And when you think of the power of the Block 50 engine and what it could do and the acceleration that it had and the ability to, again, pull 9 Gs at 15,000 feet and actually accelerate, that power was incredible, but it had to be harnessed properly, and it had to be controlled properly. It had to be kept under control. If I just flat out went into afterburner and left it there, number one, I'm going to run out of gas within a few minutes, and number two, I might burn up the engine before I do that. You know, so there were time limits that you had to that you could operate in max afterburner. And so you had to keep that power under control if it was going to be useful, if it was going to be harnessed, and if it was going to be effective in combat. And the same thing is true for an individual. Meekness is not arrogance. It's not pride. You know, it's the opposite of arrogance. It's the opposite of pride. It's power under control. And as men, especially as men, I think it's important if we're going to be successful, whether in the military or in our private lives and our marriages and our families, we need to be meek and not that that arrogant, prideful man that basically tries to subjugate everyone just out of his own strength or fear of his anger.
2: One of the strongest themes in your book is that small errors can become catastrophic over time. So I want to ask, can nations drift the same way individuals do? I mean, when you look at America today, do you see strategic or moral drift? What concerns you the most about the direction we're heading? Because I think if we took a poll, a lot of people, maybe the majority of people would say, I'm not sure we're headed in the right direction here. Of course, you know, those decisions are made by people above our pay grade, so to speak, but...
0: Yes, unfortunately, that's absolutely correct. But again, I go back to the most important government is self-government. And then from there, the bottom up, the changes come more effectively and more permanently from that aspect. You know, leaders come and go and political parties come and go. And, you know, you get a conservative party in there and all of a sudden it seems like things are maybe a little bit better, but maybe not. Maybe we're lulled into a little more of being asleep by the party in power being more in line with our views, and so maybe more or error is occurring under the surface that we're not seeing. But certainly a nation's errors compound over time, just like an individual's errors, just like a fighter pilot's errors. In the F-16, at the speeds we flew, if I was 1 degree off in a course, just 1 degree, after 1 minute, I would be a mile off course. Take that over the time of a 20-minute low level or whatever, and you can realize if you made no corrections, you're not even in the right ballpark, you know, not even in the right state, maybe. The problem is that we had to constantly correct back to course. We had to constantly be aware that the winds would push us off course. The jet itself was bent and would want to keep us guiding us off course. It's the same true in our private lives. You know, our lackadaisicalness to keeping on a true course keeps us drifting from course if we're not careful. And Hebrews, in the book of Hebrews, it says we must pay closer attention to what we've heard, lest we drift away from it. And so it's important to maintain error, and we can certainly talk more about that more in depth.
2: All right, very good. Well, fascinating stuff. It's a real pleasure and a privilege to be able to speak with you at length like this. It's really quite something. It really is. I wanted to be an aviator, military aviator, but I couldn't pass the vision. So that was the end of that, you know. All right, we're going to take a little break here only because we have to, and then we'll carry on with our first-time guest tonight, Lieutenant Colonel Phil Cochran. Remember what I mentioned about his book? I'll give you the deets here in a minute. Computer's about to shut me off. We'll be right back. This is Caravan. Stand by, please.
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1: To destroy a people, you must first sever their roots. Alexander Solzhenitsyn. This is Caravan.
2: Oh, I can't believe our time is getting away from us the way that it is. And, you know, this may seem like a sophomoric question. If it is, well, then I'll be guilty as charged. But as we visit here with Lieutenant Colonel Phil Cochran, and I want to tell you again about his new book, Lessons Learned at the Speed of Sound. You can get it at the website churchandfamilylife.com. And get access to thousands of free resources from a ministry dedicated to building strong families and strong churches through the truth of God's sufficient word. Again, that's churchandfamilylife.com. Can courage be taught, or is that a case-by-case basis?
3: Well, we know courage is not the absence of fear, but it's doing what we need to do, and even in the face of fear. And again, I believe that some of the most courageous men who act appropriately in times of great fear are those that understand God's sovereignty and have their faith in God. And even in, you know, when you think of Psalm 27, Psalm 27 talks about David in the midst of danger, in the midst of his enemies encamping around him. And yet he stays fixed upon God. God is his peace. Because as he knows God, he is able to set his heart at peace, even in the midst of fear, even in the midst of his enemies camping around him. And so if we want to be truly courageous as men, I believe the more we know of the God that controls all things and governs and directs all his creatures and all their actions, the more capable of expressing, of displaying true courage we will be.
2: Now, let me ask you this one. Civilizations throughout history have risen and fallen. Looking at today's geopolitical landscape, are you seeing some patterns that concern you? And if so, which ones concern you the most? And are there lessons from military history that America ignores at its own peril, maybe?
3: Right. And this goes back to what we were talking about before your break about drift, you know. I mean, a country rarely abandons its founding principles overnight. Drift comes through one compromise at a time, just like it does in our own lives, right? Truth becomes a preference instead of a necessity. Virtue becomes optional. Our own self-government gives way to self-indulgence. And scriptures repeatedly demonstrate this pattern in Israel, right? One generation forgot the works of God, and the next generation wanted even farther. And the decline was not just political, it was spiritual. And I think that politics certainly matters. God's laws, good laws restrain evil. Faithful leaders are a blessing. We're to pray for those in authority over us. But politics can't regenerate a heart. Only the gospel can do that. And Jesus didn't begin by reforming Rome. He called sinners to repent, and he called sinners to faith. And so, again, it comes from that inside-out aspect that in the new covenant, we read in Jeremiah that his law will be put within our hearts, that it will be written within us. And we know our founders spoke of self-government, that, you know, free society depends upon people who govern themselves under God's authority. But here's the problem that I think we're facing. A lot of people want to trust their feelings. And I could never trust my feelings to tell me whether I was on course. I had to trust my instruments. There were times when I couldn't see the horizon. and my feelings would lie to me. I might think I was straight and level, but I was in a banked turn. There were times when I was flying on the wing of another F-16, and you're just staring at that other F-16. You're in the midst of the clouds. Your whole focus is on the flight lead, on that other F-16 that's guiding you. And you might be in this banked turn for a long enough time that your inner ear starts to lie to you, and you start feeling like you're flying straight and level, but you know you're in a banked turn because you can look at your instruments. Your instruments say you're in a banked turn. And if I trusted my feelings, I would have felt like I needed to roll out because I felt like I was straight and level. But I had to trust my instruments. And our instrument that we have to always trust in every generation is the Word of God. And the problem we're getting into, I think you've probably heard of the sequence of the cycle that goes from bondage to spiritual faith, from spiritual faith to great courage, from courage to liberty, from liberty to abundance, from abundance to selfishness, from selfishness to complacency, from complacency to apathy, from apathy to dependence, and then dependence back into bondage. And I think we are in that final stage when you look at our culture. We are in an apathetic stage. We're complacent. We're becoming more and more dependent upon the government to provide our needs. Probably not your listeners, or certainly not you or I, but there's more and more people becoming dependent. And that's why we have this rise of this interest in not socialism, but communism. It's just so unbelievable. And I think that's the battle that we're fighting right now is not the warfare that's out there in nations around us. It's the warfare from within. It's the compromises. It's the degradations happening from within our nation that's going to be our undoing if we're not careful.
2: Yeah, at least the way that the so-called mainstream media presents it, it just looks like the whole society is in a, I'm not going to say.
0: Have not had someone.
2: What should they take
0: rehab
2: from that mindset of training for emergencies? How should families prepare
0: people, I may have
2: mentally
0: 20.
2: And spiritually for uncertain times, which seem to be increasing? I mean, I can't see how this country can go very much longer without some sort of a real serious spasm.
0: Go up. Think about
2: and the mass communication, the media and so forth, you don't really know what you're getting. These people are viewing this. I mean, the scripts that they read to us are, I know this because I was in that world for quite a long time. And, it's going to go past the producer. It's going to go past this one and the director and all of this. And then they'll make some adjustments to what's going to be presented. So in other words, everything that a news presenter presents is scripted. And then you notice among all these news channels, they're using the same expressions, they're saying the same words in the same order, one from another. So it really seems that we're absolutely on our own. So how do we prepare mentally and spiritually, or maybe spiritually and then mentally? Over to you.
3: I think one verse that comes to mind is in Romans, that we're to take every thought captive to the obedience of Christ. We're to take everything that we're being presented around us and compare it to the truth of God's word, and rejecting what is false and holding on to what's true. There is only one source of truth, right? I mean, Americans want to, again, we go back to that, well, that's not true for me. Well, there is only one truth. And if you were to follow the thread of truth to its source, every truth would lead to God, because all truth is God's truth, someone said. And so we need to have a constant reference, just like the instruments in my cockpit that guided me through clouds or weather or when I couldn't see a horizon. There has to be some source of orientation outside of ourselves that guides us in all truth, and that is the Word of God. And then we need to be prepared. I had a mentor when I was a young man that taught me the need for a battle plan, that Satan was going to attack. You know, that's a given. We have the world, the flesh, and the devil are the three things that are always trying to lead us off that narrow path that I was talking about. And so he encouraged me to have a battle plan, to have scripture verses memorized. You know, when I flew in the F-16, I had a checklist on my leg that if an emergency happened, I would typically have time to open up that checklist, flip to the right checklist, go through the different steps to resolve it. But there were times that I didn't have time to do that, that it was a critical time. Let's say in an F-16 where you're single engine, you lose thrust at low altitude. And for those situations that there were no time to open up a checklist, it was called a critical action procedure. I had to have those procedures memorized to apply on an instant from memory. And we would be tested on them once a month before we could fly. We had to make sure and fill these out correctly and do them correctly. We were tested on them in a simulator, in emergency simulator condition, you know, situations and everything of how well we could apply them. And in an F-16, loss of thrust at low altitude, the critical action procedure was zoom, store, jet, eject. I had to zoom the aircraft, get it away from the ground. I had to jettison the stores, get the weight off my wings so I could zoom higher. And then if I couldn't get the engine started again, the only answer was to eject. And so as Christians, we need to have those critical action procedures memorized from the besetting sins, the challenges, the temptations that come at us all the time. We need to be able to recall God's word at an instant to apply that. Because just like Jesus in the desert, he didn't respond to Satan's temptation with the wisdom of the day or whatever a culturally accepted message was. He said, "It is written." He went back to the word of God. And we need to be ready as Christians to apply that to the challenges that we face every day, spiritually. As we do that as individuals, that'll bleed into the nation and into our direction as a nation as well. But my big concern is that apathetic stage that we're in, that dependence stage, and that leading us into bondage stage that we're finding ourselves in now as a nation.
2: I'm wondering what it's going to take to snap a bunch of people out of it. Because again, we have a lot of enemies out there. Many of them, I'm afraid, we've made ourselves just because of our alliances with this group or that. And they're already arguing among themselves and threatening each other's nations with violence and so forth. And I don't see any way out of this one. I want to. You know, a lot of times it looks like it's inevitable. It's going to be cataclysmic, and then all of a sudden, problem is gone, and people are wondering, what were we so jacked up about? But I don't know. And the whole Islamic influence in the country, and these various riots, and all of this stuff, and the school system's a disaster zone. And I was talking with somebody just the other night. Might even been last night. The weekdays kind of smear together after a while. Really interchangeable sex parts on dolls that are going to be offered in schools to kids as young as 4 years old. I think the Bible is pretty explicit when it talks about you better not harm the children. I'm paraphrasing here, of course, but I mean, I've never seen such blatant amorality being taught in schools. It's just insane. I don't really know what the question is here, but you're welcome to respond to that little mini rant.
3: Well, again, you're right on track, and it really talks in Romans chapter 1, you know, for the wrath of God is revealed from heaven against all ungodliness and unrighteousness of men who by their unrighteousness suppress the truth. For what can be known about God is plain to them because God has shown it to them. For his invisible attributes, namely his eternal power and divine nature, have been clearly perceived ever
0: since where
3: men are being given over to their passions and their lusts. And
0: family is at one, too.
3: The truth of God.
0: Family members,
3: and,
0: for the most part.
3: More than anything, what we need as a nation is revival, and we need to pray for revival. Because we live, like you said, I don't
0: relatives go through rehab.
3: The grace of God and by a return to the truth of God's word, we are in a dire strait as a nation.
2: Well, those are the words. Those are the words, Colonel. I've never, in my lifetime, I've been around a while too. I've never seen Christianity under this intense an attack in my whole life. It's just weird.
3: Right. And it says later in that chapter one that God gave them up to a debased mind, you know, and then really that's an insanity. You know, what we are living in is an age of insanity where the lies are called truth, truth is called lies, and we are coddling insanity among people, mental illness among people that needs to be addressed. And needs to be dealt with in a truthful fashion.
2: I keep thinking, maybe the Lord will help us one more time, but I got a feeling we're going to need a slap before enough people snap out of it. Let me ask you this one, Colonel. Having served as a combat aviator, instructor, and as a pastor, did military service deepen your understanding of Scripture, or did your faith fundamentally change the way you viewed the leadership that you undertook, along with the courage and the sacrifice, maybe even the battle space itself? So which came first, the spiritual orientation, or did you come to that after you'd been in the flying game, the military flying game, for a while?
3: I think it was really for me, it was as I transitioned from my military life to my civilian life and as a pastor. And again, as I started examining and teaching God's word and then applying it back to the analogies, the lessons I learned as a fighter pilot, and realizing just how much God's truth is in that physical, right? And really, when you think about it, it makes sense because whether we're talking about God's physical laws or his spiritual laws, both originate with him. You know, as a fighter pilot, I didn't get to redefine the laws of aerodynamics. God obviously didn't give man wings. And if I wanted to fly successfully, I had to understand and submit myself to the way God designed his universe to work. I couldn't deny lift or drag, gravity or G-forces if I wanted to fight and win in the F-16. And Christianity is so similar. God has established spiritual laws. You know, we don't get to create truth. We discover it. We don't improve on his design. We submit to it. And just as a pilot succeeds by flying in accordance with God's physical laws, the Christian flourishes and succeeds by walking in accordance with God's revealed truth in Scripture.
0: Years ago, no one knew.
3: For so long. I mean, the truth remains there, and they know it. God has revealed it, and every man is responsible to come to an understanding of that. And here's the wonderful thing. Number one is that God is there, and he has sent his son as a way for every man to repent and believe and follow him in obedience, in true faith, and be saved from their sin. Number two, the end of the story says, we win. You know, no matter what happens to Christianity throughout the ages, the ebbs and flows of time, you know, we win. And Robert E. Lee, I wish I could remember this quote, but he said something to the extent that, you know, in our time, we see such a small little snippet, just maybe the edge of a wave approaching or receding. I'm obliterating this quote. But when you look at the span of time, things are improving. Things are better today than they were 2,000 years ago. They're better today than they were 1,000 years ago. Over time, you know, things are on the right track. God is in control. And one day he's going to return. And the question is going to be, is every man ready to face that time?
2: Yeah. Didn't Robert E. Lee say, it is history that teaches us to hope?
3: That's the end of the quote. Thank you so much. That's the quote I was completely messing up, but that's the very end of the quote. You're absolutely right.
2: My brain is abuzz. We must leave the progress as well as the result in his hands, with a capital H, who sees the end, who chooses to work by slow influences, and with whom 2,000 years are but as a single day. Wow. The Robert E. Lee was terrible, right? No, he wasn't. He was a professional soldier, that's all, you know?
3: Yeah, I tell you what, I love the biographies of Robert E. Lee and Stonewall Jackson. You know, very godly men. And when you truly, I don't want to create controversy here, but when you truly dig into the truth of that period of time, states' rights was so important and so important to fight for, that slavery was on its way out. It was gonna be history before long. But there's so much there we could get into, and I don't want to create controversy at this point in the show.
2: That's okay. When you come back, and I hope you will, we can talk about that. And as I pointed out on the program, believe it or not, folks, we hear all about slavery here in the United States. You know who the first slaves really were? The Irish. Yeah. Look into it.
3: Yep.
2: It's heavy.
3: Yep.
2: Colonel, what's your message to the world as we conclude this one conversation? I certainly hope you'll come back.
3: Oh, I'd love to come back. Thank you so much for having me on. I would appreciate it if everybody would check out the book on CF.life. It's on Amazon. It's also an app on the App Store. I really appreciate you taking the time to converse with me. And my message to the world is the need for Christ, that his gospel is greater than any problem that we are facing in our world today and in our nation today. So seek Christ, read the book of John, read the book of 1 John, and may the Lord bless you.
2: God bless you, Colonel Phil Cochran. Thank you so much for spending time with us tonight. I hope we'll talk again in the not-too-distant future, anytime you want to.
3: Thank you. Thank you, sir.
2: You're most welcome. God bless you and yours.
3: You bet, boy.
2: Yeah. I remember a landing. 50 miles an hour, 60-degree crosswind. I said, Lord, would you mind staying with me on this one? Right on the strike, the Lord made me a legend at my little airport with one simple prayer. And I said, well, I owe it all to the Lord, and I do. Believe it or not, so do you. The signal continues. God bless you, everyone, and good night. It's true. If you want something to go away, quit buying it, quit feeding it. The flip side to that coin is, if you want something to grow, nourish it. People are getting tired of feeding the big tech monster, because what they get in return is shadow banning, overt banning, or suspension on social media. Big tech and its derivatives also try to financially soft kill. This is when someone wants to buy something, but they're prevented from doing it because their payment repeatedly fails. And of course, when the gateways do work, we pay for this convenience with fees. So, don't feed the monster. If you want or have ever wanted to join Caravan to Midnight by card or any other payment service and found you could not process your membership, just send a check or money order to CTM, P.O. 141288, Dallas, Texas 75214. Include a legibly written email, a phone number in case we need to reach you, and as soon as we see that info, your membership is activated, and you help turn the monster against itself.
4: Feeling tired, can't find your glow. It was. What the heck? Oh. 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
2: You go into rehab, and are you kidding me? And all the opiates, Oxycontin, and all these opium derivatives, are just unbelievable. Absolutely unbelievable. Closing the southern border is not 100% guarantee that we'll stop the drug cartels. But you know what? We need to do two things. Stop the drug cartels and stop the illegal immigration into the country. Because you can't run a country if you've got people here illegally. I love these people, on the left who stand up and just go, L.A., this isn't, you're a Christian. That's not a very Christian deal. Okay, let's do this. Let's get in four buses and we'll just drive across the border. Hi, we're going to sightsee. And then when we get down to Mexico, we'll just say, hey, we want free health care. Hey, we want to use your school system. Hey, can we come to emergency, medical care here? Are you kidding me? Are you kidding me? What would happen? The Mexican government would put us in the juzgado and we eventually be deported. That's what would happen. But somehow it's okay to come over here illegally and, stay, tax the school system, tax the medical system. Seriously. It's got to stop. Of course, Hillary Clinton would call someone like me xenophobic, homophobic, Islamophobic, xenophobic, racist, sexist. Nonsense. I'm not any of those things. And the reason why she lost the election is because she said that very thing. She said upwards half of Trump supporters could be put into what I call the basket of deplorables.
4: Sexist, racist, homophobic, xenophobic, Islamophobic, homophobic.
2: People listened to that and went, that's what she really thinks of what percentage of America? And look, folks, the country is really divided along ideological lines. I totally get it. I totally get it. All right, enough. Let me switch into what we're going to really get into at the other side of the break. Some UFO encounters that people have had. And look, folks, if you've got a story, if you've got pictures, write me. LA@LAMarzulli.net. LA@LAMarzulli.net. Let me see. I think Race just... Race, you got to break in because I can't see my computer screen. I'm sitting in my studio.
5: Give you a thumbs up, brother LA. Let you know that, yeah, we are up against a break here.
2: Okay, we're up a break. Folks, you're listening to Acceleration Radio. I'll be back at the other side of the break. Keep it right here.
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5: I've seen a UFO.
2: A UFO.
0: People from all walks of life have come on the record in their own words, and their testimony is true.
6: Join me as we explore the folks who have had encounters in their own words.

And we're back, ladies and gentlemen. I'm your intrepid host, L.A. Marzulli. This is a new Acceleration Radio. We're broadcasting it on YouTube, too. It's also on KGRA, obviously. We're about to go video with KGRA. More about that as it happens. Just some house cleaning articles for you here. I will be speaking down at Oceanside at a place called The Anchor on the 12th of this month. And then, folks, look, Russ Dizdar, Coach Dave, and myself, in Ohio, we're going to go out to the Great Circle Mount. If you've never been there, and this is all in Newark, Ohio, you've got to check it out. It'll be on the 19th and the 20th and the 21st. I'll be taking a group out to the Great Circle Mount. That thing is about 1,055 feet in diameter. Archaeologists will state that it was built by Native Americans. However, Native Americans stated it was there when they got here. So we have a real disparity between worldviews. The modern-day archaeologists insist it was done, that this huge mound, 1,055 feet in diameter roughly, was built with clamshells or sticks and birch bark baskets or deer hide baskets, and they moved the dirt, one deer hide basket or one birch bark basket at a time, over a period of years and built this. Native Americans got there, and they said it was here when we got there. No one was here. It was abandoned. That's what we've heard. They have no idea where it came from or who built it. I believe, and I've written a lot of books on this, and by the way, we're actually putting all the Nephilim books, in other words, On the Trail of the Nephilim Volume 1, On the Trail of the Nephilim Volume 2, and New DA Evidence, all in one big, big, huge book. It's like well over almost 600 pages, and it's 8.5 by 11, full-colored pictures. It'll be available probably sometime in June, and I'll let you know more about that. It's cutting-edge stuff. The pictures that we have, the DNA evidence that we have, no one else is doing this stuff. And look, we're out in the field, constantly out in the field. Like I said at the top of the show, I was just down in Peru, once again with Brian Forrester, looking at things, probing into what is the real true history here. Why is it so obfuscated? Why did it take us 4 years to enable to get DNA evidence legally out of the country? And I'll tip my hand here. We're getting close to doing that. More about that in the near future. But it costs a lot of money to run DNA. No one, as far as I know, has really done a study on the Paracas, these elongated skulls, and that's what we're doing. So I will be down at the Anchor on the 12th. That's down in Oceanside, California. And again on 19th and 20th in Newark, Ohio, Russ Dizdar, Coach Dave Dobbenmeyer. Can't wait for that. It's going to be cutting-edge material, two places, and then, of course, we'll be going out to the mounds on Sunday. So you'll want to check that out. Look, listen to this, folks. The Mutual UFO Network, MUFON, received a total of 529 UFO reports for the month of April, where 343 originated in the U.S., according to statistics released May 1st. The U.S. was a top reporting country at 343, with the United Kingdom at 75, Canada at 49. Stop right there. Stop right there. Stop the presses. Look, there's only two possibilities. We are looking at interdimensional beings, which is, of course, the position I hold on to. Jacques Vallée believed that. J. Allen Hynek believed that. Others believe that paradigm. I believe these are interdimensional entities. They are not E.T. coming from Zeta Reticuli or someplace else. I think the CE5 encounters, they're coming through, they're basically summoned. And I think anyone who goes to a CE5 encounter must be extremely, extremely careful. And I'd love, frankly, love to talk to Mr. Greer about what he's conducting. I don't think he really understands what he's contacted, in my humble opinion. But, you know, I'm just one reporter here. The bottom line, folks, is this phenomenon has been going on for decades. And you know this and I know this. For decades, this cat and mouse game, and they never show up. They never just park the vehicle over Paris or Djibouti or Moscow or, you know, Walla Walla, Washington. You know, pick a place. They never do it. They never, ever do it. Yeah, we get little cat and mouse things like Phoenix Lights, which immediately is spun by the government. It was warthogs dropping flares. Are you kidding me? Phi Symington comes on the record. And, you know, 1997, so we're looking at 20 years. This is the 20th anniversary of the Phoenix Lights, right? And I think there's a movie coming out with it, which should be very interesting to see. But the bottom line is, you know, I talked to Dr. Lynn Kitai about this.
She comes on the record in my book, Further Evidence. And, you know, she and I have a agree to disagree as to what this craft is or where they're from. I believe that they're interdimensional. She believes they're extraterrestrial. That's fine. We just agree to disagree. But we can have a discourse. We can have a discussion. We can follow the evidence and see where it takes us. And then, based on what we see, decide which paradigm fits the phenomena better or the best. That's what we're trying to do. That's what research is about. That's what being in the field is about. That's what's talking to people over and over and over again. Getting all these. Look, if you've got a UFO story, email me, la@lamarzulli.net. la@lamarzulli.net. I read them. I'm going to read several of them on the air here this evening, because people need to know. We need to have a dialogue about what's going on. So getting back to Phoenix Lights, okay, the craft flew over. The former governor, Fife Symington, conducted this absurd press conference telling people that, you know, dressed up one of his staff members in an alien suit, we got the perpetrator, just yucking it up. At the 10th year anniversary, you can go on YouTube and see this on Larry King Live, Symington's there, along with other UFO people, believers in the phenomena. And they're saying, Fife Symington, the first thing he says, he apologizes to his constituents and says, hey, I'm sorry. Sorry I did what I did, but I was there. And what I saw, quote, was not of this world. Fife Symington, former governor of Arizona. Phoenix Lights was the real deal. And, you know, again, the cat and mouse game, a thing flies over, thousands of people see it. We get it. Dr. Lynn Cotai has it on film. It's not a warthog dropping flares. The government always spins it one way. Why? The old guard, in my opinion, and this goes back to the days of Roswell. They went, the old guard, and there's not many of them left, which is why I think disclosure may happen this year, but I'm getting ahead of myself. The old guard put the kibosh on everything. And they basically stated that it's either swamp gas, it's a weather balloon, it's the planet Venus. They had all these wonderful excuses. The bottom line with cell phones now that we have, that's not going to fly. I mean, it's just not going to fly. And we know that. So how do we deal with the phenomenon? And that's what's so great about KJIR, people like Chase Klotsky, who's here, Richard Dolan, who's here, Linda Moulton Howe, who's been out in the field forever. Thank God she's doing what she's doing. And you know, look, in my new film, The Watchmen Chronicles, shameless plug, I went out into the field and I talked to people in their own words. And people from all walks of life. We've got a pilot who is very, very specific because he's a trained observer, talking about his encounter with a UFO that lasted about 7 minutes, that paced an airliner for 7 minutes as he was flying from Lima, Peru to Mexico City. I mean, this decades ago, but it's the first time he's actually given a real interview like that. All these people, a myriad of people, and some of them are just sightings where they see a craft. It lasts maybe a minute or 15 or 20 seconds and it goes away. Others have encounters of the first kind up to the fourth kind. They're taken, and they're taken again. They have missing time. All that's in the film, The Watchmen Chronicles. So get this. Is this a possible hybrid encounter? You be the judge. Hello, Mr. Marzulli. An incident I experienced, what I initially thought about it, was confirmed for me during your talk this evening. In the early 2000s, my job required me to relocate to New Orleans, Nolens, as they say. As I had always been intrigued by the beauty and the history of the city, I was like Br'er Rabbit, delighted to be in the Briar Patch. One afternoon, I decided to find a bookstore, which I had noticed on a previous day. I didn't know the French Quarter very well and greatly enjoyed being able to walk about looking at the architecture. Folks, I've been to the French Quarter. It's very interesting, but New Orleans is a very dark city, in my opinion. Very, very dark city. You can feel it. It's kind of like going up to Hollywood in L.A. Same vibe, but I digress. Back to the story. This particular day, I was walking alone. It was beautiful, sunny, and hot. The sidewalks were busy, but not crowded. I noticed walking toward me three individuals. They were still quite a few yards from me. And at first, I was struck by how warm they must be, as they were all three of them were wearing long sleeves. The guys were wearing long trousers and the girl a maxi skirt. I reasoned that they must be European and didn't pack for the southern climate of Louisiana. Then I noticed that they were all dressed from head to toe in the sepia brown color, including their shoes. As they came closer, I could see that they were also
very tall. One of them was walking in the gutter. He was taller than the other two on the sidewalk. They had long bodies and almost a flat appearance. Their hair was almost exactly the same color as their clothing. It was also long and straight. The closer they came, the more details I could see. Their eyes were also dark, maybe a dark brown, and their skin was a pale pallor with a hint of a glow. It had like a glow on it. Then when we passed, I saw them close up. Those eyes appeared to be solid brown, no whites in the eyes at all. I'll say it again. The eyes were solid brown or maybe black with no whites in the eyes at all. I realized, to my astonishment, that these whatever they were not European. I also prayed that they had not realized that I knew they were not human. From what I could see, they had sort of a reptilian look, even the shape of their heads, small for such long, tall bodies. Their gait, which seemed to slither. Their eyes, which had the shape of a lizard's. Thank you for confirming for me that I am not alone and giving me a much clearer insight into what these entities may be. UFOs, I have seen one. I watched over a period of months. Then one night, five baby-sized ones showed up, disappeared into the mothership, which then, poof, was up and out of sight. I look forward to listening to you and very much appreciate your work. Blessings and prayers your way. Sincerely, Camille. Okay, folks, so here's what I want to get into. If you have a story, email me, la@lamarzulli.net. If you've got photos or video, email me, la@lamarzulli.net. I'll read them right here on KGAR. Read them right here on Acceleration Radio. If we have too many of them, I'll put them up on my daily PPS report. This entire show will go up on PPS report on my YouTube channel tomorrow, L.A. Marzulli. That's the YouTube channel. We're upwards over 57,000 subscribers. Think about subscribing, folks. I blog 5 days a week. I try to do a YouTube video every single day. So I want to read something. This is my article from this month's Politics, Prophecy, and the Supernatural News magazine. You can get it if you're interested at all. We've got a lot of interesting people that come in on the record, people like Richard Shaw, Anthony Patch. We used to have Dr. Roger Lear before he passed away. Occasionally he would write articles. Chase Klotsky has written an article for us. Chief Joseph Riverwind writes an article for us, and that's usually from a Native American perspective. So he brings something very interesting. Matt Burnett, who's an apologist, will also come on and write. So we got a lot of interesting people, and it's like, I think it's $2

where he's in the elevator and a woman, whom we later, when her eyes shapeshift, whispers in Al's ear. They're listening. Who is listening? Al replies. You know, the Greys. Now, at this point, Al has spent only a few minutes with this woman, and he has no idea of how she could possibly know this or why she is saying this to him at all. She then continues. Listen to this, folks. I know. Now, remember, the backstory here is he's never met this woman. He's moving her furniture. That's the backstory. They're in an elevator together. He spent maybe 20 minutes with this woman, and she says something like this next line, quote, I know that you've been taken by them many times, and so have I. We were supposed to meet up on a ship. Al is stunned by this, but this reaction is anything normal. He lets her statement go. He doesn't challenge it or try to find out how does she know this. He just lets it go. UFO brain fog? I think so. Then, later on, he goes to see her again to find out how she knows about these things about him. There is a moment when this woman sits in his lap. During the interview, I stop him and ask him, is this normal behavior for you? I think this may be the first time Al's ever thought about this. In the film, you can see Al getting slightly agitated, and he stammers, no. I bring it up to him again, reminding him that he has a girlfriend. And the fact that he's allowing this woman to sit on his lap is not normal behavior. He agrees and continues with his story. Absolutely unbelievable. UFO brain fog. Why would he allow this? Why would he allow this? And when I finally challenge him on it, folks, I mean, watch his body language in the film. And he's kind of like, he's addressing it for the first time, and he realizes that that's not normal. Then we have Al Witherspoon, who was driving with his brother and his brother's girlfriend across the flatlands of Kansas. The woman is sitting in the front seat, and his brother is asleep in the back seat. Al and the woman are staring at a large, orange, sun-like orb way off in the distance. They are watching it for a while when suddenly it comes at them at a very fast rate of speed and paces them on the passenger side of the car. Al states that his brother awakened at this point, and all three of them stared at the orb, get this, but didn't say a word. Then, when the orb leaves, Al states this, we didn't talk about what just happened. We concentrated on driving. Are you kidding me? Any normal person would react, would be reacting to what just happened. Instead, no one says anything. Not one person yells when the orb comes up next to the car. Oh my gosh, what the heck is that? Nobody seems startled or the least bit concerned. And after the thing leaves, they just concentrate on driving. This reaction, ladies and gentlemen, is not normal. Again, this is UFO brain fog. Finally, we have Jennifer. And this, in some ways, may be one of the most troubling interviews in the entire film. Let me get a slurp here. This is great. This is the Life Straw. And they're not sponsoring me. So, but a little commercial here. You put the water in, it's got a filter in. I'll show you the way this works. Up like this, here's the filter. And what it does is it filters out 99.9999% of all the bad stuff. So when I go down to Peru, right here. Built-in straw, which collapses like that. You can clip onto your pack or your belt. And it holds a good amount of water. And it's absolutely fantastic. When I go to Peru, this is what I take. Because I've had Montezuma's Revenge down there, no picnic. Let's get back on. Finally, we have Jennifer, who was in the car, and her sister is driving. Get this, folks. They are headed toward the homes of girls who are in foster care. Someone sees lights above the trees. Now, at this point, there's Jennifer and her sister. They're in the front seat driving. There's six girls in the back, okay? Someone sees lights above the trees, and they stop the car. Everyone gets out and looks to see what the lights could be. By the way, in the film, Wesley Sangiorgi, who does all of our CGI work for the series now, brings all these stories to life. So as Jennifer's telling it, all of a sudden it cuts to CGI and you're there. Wes has done a great job in bringing these stories to life. So here's the deal. They get out and they're trying to see what this could be. This is where high strangeness sets in along with UFO brain fog.

0: Girls realize that what they are seeing is in fact a UFO. At this point, they become scared, and Jennifer and her sister tell everybody to get back in the car and leave. They all pile in the car, and Jennifer is yelling, "Go, go." Here's the brain fog part. During Jennifer's interview, as she recounts the event, she says something which is not a normal statement. And when she says it, I didn't catch it in the interview. I only realized what was going on as I was editing and watching it over and over again. And I went, wait a minute, I missed something here as an interviewer. I should have been all over that. I missed it. And she says this. Now she says to her sister is driving. She goes, go, go. Then she says, we were speeding, but we weren't going anywhere. I'll say it again. We were speeding, but we weren't going anywhere. Let's stop right there, as Jennifer's statement doesn't add up. A car can't be speeding and not be going somewhere. Her statement is another UFO brain fog moment. Then she concludes her story with startling information. Get this, folks. When we arrived at home of one of the foster girls, the mother came out and she was irate, irritated. She said we were hours late. So now we have the classic element of missing time. What happened to the girls and the hours that they can't account for? Why would Jennifer state that the car was speeding, but they weren't going anywhere? That doesn't make any sense. And so once again, we see that her mind is clouded and her common sense and reasoning has been put to the side. In all three of these examples, the people who have encountered the UFO phenomenon up close show signs of not being able to think rationally. Okay, so I think I made my point. I think it's pretty clear. Get this, folks. I'm now going to show how these three stories may relate to a story that I found that's about 2,000 years old. Okay? On the 24th day of the first month, I was by the Great Tigris River. When I looked up, I saw a man dressed in linen. He had a belt made of gold around his waist. His body was like beryl. His face looked like lightning. His eyes were like flaming torches. His arms and legs looked like polished bronze. When he spoke, his voice sounded like the roar of a crowd. I was the only one who saw this vision. The men with me didn't see the vision. Yet they started to tremble violently, and they quickly hid themselves. So I was left alone to see this grand vision. I had no strength left in me. My face turned deathly pale, and I was helpless. I heard the man speak, and as I listened to his words, I fainted face down on the ground. That is called a faceplant in modern vernacular. The guy standing up, boom. The man speaks, boom, he goes right down. Then a hand touched me and made my hands and knees shake. Think about what's going on here, folks. What does this sound like to you? The man said to me, Daniel, you are highly respected. Pay attention to my words. Stand up, because I've been sent to you. When he said this to me, I stood up trembling. He told me, don't be afraid, Daniel. God has heard everything that you said ever since the first day you decided to humble yourself in front of your God so that you would come to learn to understand things. I have come in response to your prayer. Now, I just want to get this. When he said this to me, I bowed down with my face touching the ground and was silent. Then someone who looked like a human touched my lips. I opened my mouth and began to talk. Sir, because of this vision, pain has overwhelmed me and I am helpless. How can I talk to you? I have no strength left, and the wind has been knocked out of me. Again, the person who looked like a human touched me, and I became stronger. He said, don't be afraid. You are highly respected. Get this, folks. Everything is all right. Be strong, be strong, be strong. As he talked to me, I became stronger. Sir, tell me what you have come to say. You have strengthened me. Please remember, and this is why I think that these encounters, in the beginning, most of you said, well, that sounds like an abduction scenario. That's like someone having a close encounter of the fourth or fifth kind, right? But I maintain that these entities are the fallen angelic hosts. And when I say angel, all that means is messenger. You got to get your preconceived notions about guys flying around with wings. That's not what we're talking about. We're talking about highly evolved, highly intelligent, but created entities that come from another dimension. The angel the messenger that meets Daniel is a good guy. That's why he's sending, you know, he's saying, hey, be strong, be strong. When was the last time someone who got abducted heard that? That I'm aware of, I it's not there. People, like, just take a minute and go back and check out what Whitley Strieber talks about, where he, like, becomes basically, not his own words, a raw root canal. The fear is so overwhelming. And this guy is afraid too. But the good guy comes up and goes, be strong, be strong. It's okay. That doesn't happen aboard the ships. And you guys know that. You guys know that. It's time. Let's be honest. Let's have a discourse. Let's have a discussion. We both know something's going on. I just have a different interpretation than most of you believe in. And it's based on, because I've been on the other side of the aisle, folks. I've been there. I've had my third eye open. I was with a guru, you know, 40 some odd years ago. I was in the New Age. I was at Woodstock and inhaled deeply. I've been on the other side. I've done Vision Quest. I know all that. But when I came born again and spirit-filled, everything changed. And when all of a sudden what's in the biblical prophetic narrative opened up to me, you see stories like this and you go, oh my gosh, this sounds just like an abduction, except it's the good guys. Unlike the UFO encounters where people are left in a fog, the good angel strengthens Daniel. He speaks to him until Daniel is able to function. Contrast this to Al Matthews or Al Witherspoon and Jennifer's accounts. They are all left in a fog and demonstrate this in behavior that is certainly not the norm. Are we looking at the fallen angels who were doing this to these people? In my opinion, we are. And this is why UFOs, in my opinion, are demonic in nature and not friendly ETs from some faraway planet. I believe the revealing of a so-called extraterrestrial presence will create the greatest falling away from the Christian faith in all of history. This is the coming great deception. However, I also believe a remnant who are looking for the blessed hope will meet the Lord in the air. In other words, we go up, they show up. We go up, they come down. Folks, that's basically all I have for tonight. Thanks for listening to Acceleration Radio on KGRA. I did it again. Sorry, Race. Forgive me. KGRA. Hello, McFly. But there he is. But I'll be back next week. And remember, folks, I'll see you.
1: Wait, I'm going to send you a big poster. You can put it right in front of you in the studio there. That way you can't forget it.
0: Race, I need that. Let me just sign off. Folks, remember, I'll see you on the air or in the air. Thanks for watching.
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0: people in this film have seen something.
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0: People from all walks of life have come on the record in their own words, and their testimony is true.
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0: Have you ever stepped into a place where the air felt charged, as if something invisible was moving through it? Not a breeze, not a draft, but a vibration, subtle, almost imperceptible, yet deeply present. A sense that the silence wasn't truly silent, that the walls held a memory, that the stone around you was listening. This sensation, this strange acoustic awareness, appears again and again across the ancient world. But nowhere is it as consistent, as persistent, or as unexplained as in the forgotten territories once associated with the enigmatic civilization we now call Tartaria. When you walk into these structures, massive domes, circular chambers, elongated halls, perfectly symmetrical vaults, you immediately feel something unusual, even before you speak, even before you take another step. The air feels thick, resonant, almost alive. A whisper carries farther than it should. A footstep blooms into a soft echo. A hum sent into the space returns transformed, expanded, magnified. These buildings behave like instruments. They respond. They interact. They shape sound with a precision that seems impossible for the time periods to which official history assigns them. Across Eurasia, from the Baltic to the Ural Mountains, from the Caucasus to Central Asia, we encounter a family of structures that defy mechanical intuition. Domes built without modern scaffolding, with curves so perfect they behave like engineered acoustic shells. Columns hollowed from the inside, with small openings placed at mathematically significant heights. Walls layered with double chambers that produce resonant frequencies when stimulated. Floors made from stone that vibrate subtly under specific tones. These are not coincidences. These are not decorations. These are design elements, deliberate, intelligent, purposeful. And yet, mainstream historians dismiss them entirely. Decoration, they say. Aesthetic choices. Cultural flourish. Accident. But when the same acoustic phenomena appear across different regions, different eras, different cultures, when the same geometry, the same proportions, the same harmonic structures show up again and again, the explanation of coincidence becomes harder to accept. Patterns mean something. Repetition means something. And when the repetition follows mathematical relationships that correspond to harmonic frequencies, someone is designing with intention. Step inside one of these forgotten halls. Imagine standing in a circular chamber carved from stone, smooth and symmetrical. You walk to the center. You whisper. Your voice doesn't bounce randomly across the walls. It travels with direction, as if guided. You move slightly to the left and find a focal point where a single breath becomes amplified. You walk under the dome and your hum resonates. Not chaotically, but at specific notes. These notes differ depending on where you stand. Move 1 meter forward and the frequency changes. Move another meter and it changes again. It is as if the entire building is tuned like a musical instrument. Acoustic engineers today would use computers to simulate such behavior. Digital tools, precision modeling, laser measurements. Yet these structures were supposedly built centuries before such tools existed. No microphones, no algorithms, no acoustic labs. How then did they achieve this level of precision? The official answer, intuition. But intuition does not explain the repeating ratios. It does not explain the consistent harmonic frequencies. It does not explain chambers tuned to the same notes across thousands of kilometers. It does not explain the presence of architectural features designed only for acoustic manipulation. Let us look at one such feature, the double shell dome, a dome built with an inner layer and an outer layer separated by a cavity. This cavity acts like an acoustic buffer, a resonant chamber that alters the propagation of sound. In many Tartarian structures, the thickness of this cavity follows a precise ratio, often corresponding to musical intervals, like the perfect fifth or the octave. Why would builders without scientific instruments choose such ratios? Why would they create a double dome at all? Structurally, it is far more difficult than building a single dome. Decoratively, it makes no difference to the outside observer. But acoustically, it changes everything. Another example, elliptical chambers. Ellipses have two focal points. Sound emitted from one focus travels naturally and intensely to the other. This is not intuitive unless you understand geometry deeply. Yet, we find elliptical chambers in ancient monasteries, mosques, and palaces across Tartaria's supposed territories. Even more strangely, some of these ellipses are rotated relative to the building's axis, as if designed to direct sound toward a specific location, not toward an altar, not toward a throne, but toward a seemingly insignificant point on the floor or wall, a point whose purpose has been forgotten. What were these places used for? Why was sound so important? Modern researchers propose several theories, each more fascinating than the last. One theory suggests healing. Sound therapy today is a growing field. We know frequencies affect the human body. Certain tones can slow brainwaves, reduce stress, influence heart rhythm, and stimulate cellular processes. Ancient cultures described sound as a pathway to altered states of consciousness. If Tartarian architects understood these effects, then their temples may have been designed as spaces for resonance-based healing. Imagine lying on a stone floor that vibrates subtly as a chorus chants, the building amplifying and focusing the sound onto your body. This is not fantasy. This is physics. Another theory proposes energy manipulation. Not mystical energy, but mechanical, vibrational energy. Sound can move matter. Sound can levitate objects. Sound can concentrate force. Today we call this acoustic pressure, acoustic levitation, or standing wave phenomena. But what if ancient builders used this principle long before we rediscovered it? What if these structures were machines, giant resonators capable of harnessing natural vibrations from the earth itself? A third theory suggests communication. Long-distance resonant signaling, structures acting like massive tuning forks, transmitting frequencies through the ground or air. Sound can travel extraordinary distances when guided through resonant chambers or channeled through specific geometries. Perhaps these temples formed a network, each tuned to a different frequency, allowing communication across vast regions through subsonic or harmonic waves. Then there is the most controversial theory, consciousness modulation. Many ancient cultures believed sound could alter perception, open awareness, or induce visionary states. Modern neuroscience confirms that rhythmic sound can entrain brainwaves. Chanting, drumming, harmonics, all influence the mind. If these temples were designed to focus and amplify such effects, they may have functioned as gateways to altered states, or as training centers for initiates, priests, or leaders. But modern explanations struggle with a deeper question. Where did this knowledge come from? The official narrative suggests a gradual development of architecture, with improvements over centuries. Yet the acoustic sophistication of these temples appears suddenly, fully formed in multiple regions at once. No earlier prototypes, no transitional phases, no recorded experimentation. And then, just as suddenly, it disappears. Later, modifications to these buildings often degrade or destroy the acoustic properties entirely, as if the knowledge had been forgotten or intentionally removed. This leads some to speculate that the builders belonged to a civilization whose history has been rewritten or erased. That these were not constructions of the medieval or early modern periods at all, but remnants of a much older culture, one that understood resonance deeply, one that viewed architecture not as shelter, but as technology, one that built with frequencies in mind. Stone absorbs sound differently depending on its composition. Marble resonates at higher frequencies. Basalt absorbs low frequencies. Limestone enhances mid-range tones. These materials are arranged in patterns across Tartarian structures with remarkable consistency. Walls alternate between stones of differing density. Floors incorporate porous layers beneath solid slabs. Pillars contain hidden cavities that act like organ pipes. These are choices made not for aesthetics, but for function. In many temples, there is a phenomenon known as the sweet spot, a point within the chamber where all sounds converge, amplified and clarified. Stand there, and your voice becomes fuller, richer, more powerful. Move away, and the effect disappears. Modern acousticians create such spots intentionally in concert halls, using reflectors and diffusers. But ancient builders achieved it with stone alone. Using geometry, we still struggle to reverse engineer. Consider also the phenomenon of guided whispers. In certain halls, a whisper made in one corner can be heard clearly in another corner, while remaining undetectable elsewhere. This requires curved surfaces of exact proportions and reflective materials placed at calculated distances. Yet these features appear again and again across temples officially dated to eras that supposedly lacked advanced mathematical understanding. Even stranger are the tone pockets, small niches or protrusions, along walls that appear decorative, but produce specific frequencies when stimulated. When sound waves strike them, they vibrate sympathetically, reinforcing certain tones and suppressing others. In modern acoustics, this is known as selective resonance. In ancient Tartarian architecture, it appears almost everywhere. The more we study these buildings, the clearer it becomes that they were not simply temples, not simply mosques, not simply churches or monasteries. Those are later interpretations, imposed long after the original purpose was lost. These structures were machines, resonant machines constructed on a scale so large that we mistook them for monuments. Imagine a world where sound was not entertainment, but a tool. Where resonance was not an artistic flourish, but technology. Where architecture was not built for beauty, but for function, frequency function. Where the builders understood that every stone has a voice, every curve a purpose, every chamber a relationship to vibration. This is not a fantasy. This is what the evidence suggests. And yet, if this is true, then one final question arises. Why was this knowledge lost? Or, more precisely, Who allowed it to be lost? Did a catastrophe erase a civilization that understood resonance engineering? Did invaders repurpose these temples without understanding them? Did new religious or political powers suppress the old knowledge deliberately? Or did the builders disappear so completely that only the shells of their machines remained, adopted by later cultures who no longer knew how to operate them? Whatever the answer, one thing is certain. The acoustic anomalies of these temples are not accidental. They are not artifacts of coincidence. They are signatures of intention. Signatures of a lost technology that modern science is only beginning to rediscover. These structures call to us. Not with words, not with symbols, but with resonance. And if we listen closely enough, we may begin to hear the echoes of a forgotten world. Imagine a civilization that did not separate science from spirituality, engineering from philosophy, architecture from sound. A culture where frequency was not merely a property of the physical world, but the very language through which reality was shaped. If such a civilization existed, its knowledge would not be written in books, but carved into stone, encoded in geometry, preserved in the walls and chambers of its most sacred structures. And this is precisely what the acoustic temples of Tartaria appear to be. Repositories of knowledge built not through texts, but through resonance. To understand what these structures might have been used for, we must first appreciate the power of sound itself. Modern science, with all its instruments and algorithms, has only recently begun to scratch the surface of acoustic physics. Standing waves, cymatics, resonance frequencies, mechanical vibration, acoustic levitation, these phenomena were rediscovered in laboratories, but seem to echo an intuition far older than our current understanding. When sound hits a surface, it leaves patterns. When vibration meets structure, it shapes matter. When resonance meets geometry, unexpected things begin to happen. Consider the simple act of humming inside a resonant chamber. The tone reverberates, interacts with the space, amplifies or diminishes depending on where you stand. If the chamber is tuned, constructed along harmonic proportions, the hum can trigger sympathetic vibrations in the walls themselves. The structure begins to sing back. Modern acoustic engineers design concert halls with this in mind, but these ancient architects did it with stone, wood, metal, and geometry alone. They built machines that respond to human voice, machines that amplify intention, machines that interact with consciousness. Many Tartarian structures exhibit what we now call parametric resonance. In such spaces, small sounds can produce large effects. A whisper becomes a tone. A breath becomes a wave. A single note becomes a harmonic bloom that fills the chamber. This is not normal behavior. Parametric resonance requires carefully controlled geometry, precise materials, and an understanding of harmonics. Yet, these structures, scattered across thousands of kilometers, share the same principles. What does this imply? That the builders were following a shared set of acoustic principles, that they were part of an architectural lineage focused on resonance. That they knew how to design buildings that interact with sound in ways we still struggle to understand. Let us consider the concept of the sacred hum. Across various ancient cultures, a low, sustained vocal tone was used in ritual, meditation, and healing. This hum aligns with natural frequencies of the human body and brain, notably around 100 to 150 hertz. In many Tartarian buildings, this exact range is where resonance peaks occur. Not by accident, but by design. When a person hums within this frequency range inside a domed chamber, the entire room activates. Vibrations propagate, harmonics bloom, and something changes inside the room and inside the person. Could it be that these temples were designed for harmonic alignment, for tuning the human body, for psychological or spiritual transformation? Modern research into sound therapy shows that certain frequencies can synchronize brainwaves, inducing meditative states or reducing anxiety. Ancient builders may have understood this experientially. Perhaps they discovered, through centuries of experimentation, that certain shapes produce certain effects. That a dome amplifies high frequencies. That a circle distributes sound evenly. That an ellipse focuses sound. That a double shell structure enhances resonance. Over time, these discoveries may have become codified into architectural rules, rules we no longer recognize but can still measure. Now let us examine another phenomenon, acoustic shadows. In many Tartarian structures, there are zones where sound disappears entirely, not absorbed by the walls, not diffused into silence, but cancelled through interference. These shadow zones are not random. They form geometric patterns mapped to the architecture itself. In some temples, these zones lie directly beneath domes. In others, along the walls. In a few, they create paths, silent corridors that guide movement through the building. Why create such zones? Modern acoustics uses them intentionally to manage sound distribution. Ancient architects may have used them for ritual purposes, for walking meditation, silent initiation practices, or as separation zones between different acoustic environments. By controlling where sound exists and where it doesn't, the architects control the psychological and emotional experience of the visitor. This level of sophistication is far beyond the traditional understanding of medieval builders. It implies a deeper intention. The question, then, is not whether these builders understood acoustics. They clearly did. The question is how they understood it. Did they use mathematical formulas? Did they rely on instruments? Did they possess tools now lost? Or did they develop intuitive knowledge through direct engagement with resonance? Some researchers suggest they may have used sound itself in the construction process. Tuning stones, like musical notes. Selecting materials that sang correctly when struck. Adjusting geometry by ear rather than by measurement. This approach is not as fantastical as it sounds. Many traditional cultures built instruments by tuning materials physically rather than by calculating frequencies. Perhaps Tartarian architects did the same on a monumental scale. Another strange feature found across these structures is the presence of what appear to be acoustic diffusers, stone patterns carved into walls that scatter sound evenly. Modern diffusers use fractal geometry, repeating shapes at different scales to break up sound waves. Ancient builders used similar patterns. Some carvings resemble modern skyline diffusers almost exactly. This suggests knowledge not only of resonance, but of wave manipulation. These carvings were not decorative. They were functional. They created uniform acoustic fields, preventing echoes, enhancing clarity, shaping the soundscape inside the temple. Let us move to another mystery. Underground resonant spaces. Beneath many Tartarian temples lie cavities, tunnels, chambers, corridors. that appear to serve no structural purpose. They do not support the building. They are not storage areas. They do not lead anywhere important. What they do, however, is resonate. These underground voids create vibrational fields that influence the chamber above. Some are tuned to low frequencies, others to higher ones. In some buildings, the main hall resonates in harmony with the underground space, creating a multi-layered acoustic environment. Could these underground chambers have been part of a larger system? Perhaps they were designed to capture natural vibrations from the earth, seismic frequencies, geomagnetic pulses, subterranean acoustics created by flowing water or tectonic activity. Modern science knows that the earth produces constant low-frequency vibrations known as the Schumann resonances. These frequencies align with human brainwaves. If ancient builders tuned their temples to these natural earth tones, then the structures may have functioned as resonance amplifiers, connecting people to the earth's natural frequencies in profound ways. Let us now consider a phenomenon often overlooked, infrasound. These are frequencies below human hearing, yet capable of influencing emotions, perception, and physiological responses. Infrasound can induce feelings of awe, fear, calmness, or even trance. Some Tartarian structures produce infrasound when wind passes through their openings. Others generate it when people chant or sing. This is not accidental. The placements of windows, vents, and cavities is too precise, too consistent. If these structures were harnessing infrasound, then they were designed to influence human consciousness on a deep level. Imagine standing inside one of these temples during a ritual. Priests chant low tones that resonate with the chamber. The underground cavities vibrate. The dome amplifies harmonics. The entire structure becomes a
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0: Symphony of frequencies. Some audible, some not. The participants feel the vibrations in their bodies. Their heartbeats slow. Their breathing deepens. Their brainwaves shift. This is not religion. This is technology, sound technology, resonance technology. Next, we must examine materials. Tartarian builders use specific stones with acoustic properties far superior to the materials used in later reconstructions. Many structures originally built with resonant stone were later plastered over, filled in, or reworked with dull, non-resonant materials. Why? In many cases, this happened during religious conversions. A resonant temple converted into a church or mosque often had its acoustic cavities sealed, its resonant floors covered, its stone surfaces plastered. These modifications destroyed the building's acoustic properties, but the shell remained, and historians mistook the shell for the original. If we strip away the later modifications, we uncover the acoustic machinery beneath. Cavities, channels, resonant niches, symmetrical proportions. It becomes clear that the original architects were not imitating religious structures. The religious interpretations came later. the architecture came first. This leads us to one of the most controversial questions. Could these temples have been used to generate energy? Modern experiments show that certain shapes, particularly domes and pyramids, can concentrate electromagnetic fields. When combined with resonance, these structures might have been capable of creating localized energetic phenomena. Sound waves interacting with electromagnetic fields can produce observable effects. If Tartarian builders understood this interaction, they may have created spaces where sound and energy converged. Some researchers propose that these temples were not isolated buildings, but part of a network, nodes in a system, each resonating at a different frequency, together forming a harmonic web across vast regions. If these buildings were tuned to Earth's natural resonances, they could have amplified or stabilized environmental energy. This idea sounds speculative, but it is not without precedent. Ancient cultures across the world built networks of megalithic structures aligned with astronomical and geomagnetic points. Perhaps Tartarian temples were part of another such network, one focused not on stone placement alone, but on frequency. But if such a network existed, what happened to it? Why did the knowledge vanish? Why did the structures fall into disuse? Why were later builders unaware of their purpose? One explanation is cultural collapse. Civilizations rise and fall. Knowledge is lost. Skills disappear. But the sudden disappearance of acoustic architecture across multiple regions at once suggests something more dramatic. Either the civilization responsible for this knowledge was erased, or the knowledge itself was suppressed. During periods of empire building, conquering powers often repurposed older structures. A temple becomes a church. A church becomes a mosque. A resonant chamber becomes a place of worship. The acoustic features remain, but their purpose is forgotten. Over centuries, the original intention disappears. The buildings remain as silent witnesses to a lost technology. Today, as modern science rediscovers the power of resonance, we begin to see these ancient structures with new eyes. We see harmonic proportions. We see fractal geometry. We see resonant cavities. We see acoustic shadows and focal points. We see the fingerprints of a sophisticated technology. And we are left with a haunting question. If they understood resonance better than we do now, what else did they know? What did they use it for? What did they achieve? And why did it all vanish? In the silent chambers of these forgotten temples, the answers may still be waiting. Echoing faintly in the stone, vibrating in the walls, whispering through the air. All we need to do is listen. If sound was once a pillar of ancient technology, then the acoustic temples of Tartaria were not the exception. They were the centerpiece. Imagine walking through a world where buildings did more than shelter, where spaces were engineered to harmonize with the earth beneath them, where stone chambers amplified intention, where domes whispered secrets, where resonance was as essential as water, as fire, as breath. Whoever built these structures was not simply constructing architecture. They were shaping an experience, manipulating vibration itself. This is why these temples do not simply look mysterious. They feel mysterious. The architecture affects you even before you understand why. Let us now explore the psychological impact of these spaces. Modern neuroscience investigates a field called psychoacoustics, the study of how sound influences the human brain. Low frequencies can induce anxiety or awe. Mid-range tones support speech clarity and emotional engagement. High frequencies sharpen attention or create discomfort depending on intensity. The builders of Tartarian temples appear to have understood these principles without formal science. They built environments where sound impacts the visitor deeply. The result is a psychological shift, a feeling of reverence, introspection, openness, or even slight disorientation. This may have been intentional. Perhaps the architects designed these spaces to prepare the mind for ritual or teaching. Perhaps they understood that a resonant environment could open the listener to deeper learning. Or perhaps the resonance was itself the lesson. But resonance affects more than the mind. It affects the body. Scientists know that sound waves travel through water more efficiently than through air. The human body is mostly water. Thus, vibrations felt within these temples may have influenced internal systems, heartbeat, circulation, nerve activity. Visitors would not merely hear sound, they would feel it. They would resonate with the space. This creates a profound form of connection between human beings and architecture, one we have nearly forgotten in the modern era. Most contemporary buildings are acoustically dead. They muffle sound, absorb it, break it into meaninglessness. But Tartarian temples enliven sound. They amplify it. They magnify the human presence. Perhaps that was the point, to remind people that they are part of something larger. This brings us to a deeper question. What worldview produces architecture like this? A worldview where sound matters this much. A worldview where resonance is technology. A worldview where geometry is not abstract, but alive. Most modern societies separate knowledge into categories: physics, art, spirituality, engineering. But ancient civilizations often saw these domains as one. In many ancient traditions, sound was the origin of creation. The Om of India, the Logos of Greece, the Word in Abrahamic texts, the primordial, sound in Sufi cosmology. The idea that vibration precedes matter is widespread. If Tartaria inherited or developed such a worldview, then their architecture would reflect it. Their temples would be harmonic instruments of creation, not symbols, but functioning machines. Consider also how architecture influences social structure. If buildings are designed to produce specific resonance, then gatherings within them would produce predictable emotional and mental states. Leaders could speak from focal points where their voices are amplified naturally, giving them presence and authority. Groups could chant in unison, producing shared vibrational experiences that unify consciousness. Rituals performed in such spaces would feel profound, not because of belief alone, but because the environment physically shapes the participants' experience. Perhaps these temples were places where community coherence was strengthened through sound, a type of social technology, a harmonic unification. And yet, despite their sophistication, these structures are curiously absent from mainstream historical narratives. We are told that they are churches, mosques, synagogues, monasteries, or civic buildings. Yet their acoustic features serve none of these purposes. These features do not improve sermons. They do not help choirs. They do not support daily religious rituals. In fact, some of the acoustic properties, like whispering galleries, work against the purposes of organized religion, allowing private conversations to carry farther than intended. many of the resonant cavities beneath floors would disrupt religious speech. So why are they there? The simplest answer. The religious layers came later. The resonant structures predate the religious functions assigned to them. The shell was inherited, the purpose forgotten, the acoustics misunderstood. This pattern repeats across countless sites. The original structure is built with harmonic precision, then later converted, modified, reinterpreted. The original purpose is lost, not through conspiracy, but through time. Yet, there may also be deliberate erasure at work. Across the past two centuries, many of these resonant features have been removed or compromised. Plastered walls, filled in chambers, new floors placed over vibrating stone slabs. Restoration projects that emphasize aesthetics over acoustics. Each modification pushes the building further away from its original function. Whether intentional or accidental, the result is the same. The technology is harder to detect, harder to study, harder to rediscover. Let us now consider the possibility that these temples served a scientific purpose, one involving the measurement or manipulation of natural frequencies. Modern geophysics identifies many vibrational patterns across the Earth: seismic waves, geothermal resonance, magnetic field oscillations. Could ancient architects have built structures to interface with these natural forces? A domed chamber with a resonant cavity beneath it could act as a giant sensor, detecting subtle shifts in the Earth's resonance. Such a space might amplify ground vibrations, making them audible or perceptible to trained practitioners. This would allow ancient cultures to predict earthquakes, track seasonal changes, or detect distant geological events. Another possibility is astronomical alignment. Many ancient cultures built structures aligned with the stars. But what if Tartarian temples were not just aligned spatially, but resonantly? The Earth itself resonates at different frequencies depending on its position relative to the Sun and Moon. If the temples were tuned to these frequencies, they could have functioned as planetary monitors, giant instruments recording the vibrational state of the world. The idea seems fantastical until we remember that resonance-based measurement is a cornerstone of modern science, from spectroscopy to seismology. Perhaps ancient builders reached similar conclusions independently, using architecture instead of electronic instruments. Next, we must explore the possibility that resonance was used not only for measurement, but for interaction. Modern researchers experiment with acoustic levitation, using sound waves to lift objects. It is real, it is measurable, and it is replicable. But scaling it to human proportions requires large resonant chambers and intense vibrational control. Some ancient myths describe stones that floated into place during construction. Legends across the world speak of sound as a tool for shaping or moving matter. While these accounts are usually dismissed as metaphor, the acoustic properties of Tartarian temples invite a different interpretation. Perhaps the builders understood resonance well enough to use it in the manipulation of heavy materials. Not levitation in the magical sense, but vibrational assistance, reducing friction, altering weight distribution, or coordinating labor with harmonically synchronized tools. Another phenomenon worth examining is entrainment. When two oscillating systems interact, they tend to synchronize. This occurs in biology, physics, and chemistry. Fireflies flash in unison, pendulums align, brainwaves harmonize with external rhythms. In a resonant environment, human beings would naturally entrain to the dominant frequencies of the space. Over time, this could produce shared mental states, shared emotional experiences, or even shared intuition. Perhaps gatherings inside these temples were designed to synchronize groups, making decision-making easier, fostering unity, or creating moments of collective insight. This is not speculation. Modern studies show that synchronized chanting or music can align heartbeats and brainwaves among participants. Now, imagine such synchronization in a structure precisely tuned for it. Let us now explore the role of geometry. Throughout Tartarian architecture,

each dome, each arch, would embody a resonance pattern. These patterns are not arbitrary. They appear across cultures and continents. They suggest a universal understanding of how vibration organizes matter. Modern physics calls this morphogenesis, the idea that form emerges from frequency. If Tartarian architects embraced this worldview, then their temples were not symbolic or decorative. They were scientific. They were tools for studying the relationship between vibration and form. Tools for interacting with the vibrational nature of reality. Consider the scale of these buildings. Many are enormous. Their domes rise tens of meters high. Their walls span vast distances without modern reinforcement. Their acoustic behavior depends on scale. Large spaces resonate differently than small ones. If these temples were designed to harness low frequencies, earth frequencies, they needed size, they needed volume, they needed mass. Only massive stone structures could handle the vibrational energy without collapsing. The materials were chosen for durability, resonance, and continuity. Granite, limestone, marble, stones that respond predictably to vibration. The architecture itself was the instrument. But now we must confront a final, unsettling question. If this technology was so advanced, why is it gone? Why do we not use resonance architecture today? Why are we rediscovering what others may have known centuries or millennia before us? There are several possibilities. One is simple loss. A catastrophe may have destroyed the culture that understood these principles. Knowledge can vanish quickly if the people who hold it are gone. Another possibility is misinterpretation. Later generations may have seen these structures as religious sites, not scientific instruments. Over time, ritual replaced research. Myth replaced method. The structures remained, but their purpose faded. A third possibility is suppression. There are times in history when knowledge threatens power. Control of sound, of consciousness, of resonance could offer significant influence. If a conquering power wanted to erase the knowledge of a previous civilization, they would silence its tools, rewrite its purpose, repurpose its structures. Acoustic temples could easily become churches or mosques, their original functions hidden beneath new narratives. Whatever the explanation, one truth remains. We are surrounded by the ruins of a forgotten technology. A technology based not on electricity, engines, or machines, but on vibration. A technology so elegant that it appears like art. A technology so subtle that it masquerades as architecture. A technology so powerful that its remnants still shape the world around them. And now, as we rediscover the science of resonance, as we study cymatics, as we explore acoustic levitation, as we map the vibrational patterns of the earth, these structures begin to speak again. They whisper through their walls. They hum through their chambers. They resonate with a message not yet fully understood. If we continue to study them, to measure them, to restore their acoustic properties, we may eventually uncover the full scope of their purpose. Perhaps they were healing centers. Perhaps they were energy generators. Perhaps they were scientific observatories. Perhaps they were consciousness amplifiers. Or perhaps they were all of these at once, nodes in a vast network of harmonic technology. Whatever their purpose, the acoustic temples of Tartaria challenge our understanding of history. They invite us to consider the possibility that ancient civilizations were not primitive, but advanced in ways we have yet to comprehend.

They remind us that sound is not just a sensation. It is a force, a tool, a gateway. And they hint that humanity may one day reclaim this knowledge. Because the truth is simple. Nothing truly disappears. Knowledge may be buried, but it is never lost. It resonates through time, waiting for those who can hear it. And perhaps, in the silent chambers of these forgotten temples, the echoes of a lost civilization are waiting for us to listen once more.

One of the problems with the English language is that there are different definitions for the same word. And when people use words like the collective or collectivism or the individual and individualism, sometimes they have different meanings in their own minds. And so they get into discussions and arguments because they're not speaking the same language. They're not using the same definitions of the words. So in any discussion of collectivism versus individualism, I think it's necessary to do some definitions up front, so that at least people will know what I mean when I use those words. Now, they may not agree with my definitions, but at least they'll know what I mean when I use those words. The definition of the word collectivism has very little to do with the fact that people are working collectively. You can work collectively in a voluntary fashion, or you can work collectively under coercion. And there lies the difference between collectivism and individualism. Individuals work collectively. They work together. They don't move their pianos alone. They call upon their friends, and they recruit their friends to help them, and they ask for help, and they participate in helping others in doing essential tasks. But they do it under conditions of voluntary cooperation. Collectivism implies that if something is important enough, then the state should step in and make sure that everybody conforms, whether they want to or not. They're not to be given will, freedom of choice, or free will. They're to be coerced into doing it. So the essence of collectivism in a political sense, and the sense in which I use the word, is that it employs the use of coercion to require people to work together. And once coercion enters, then all of the other positive attributes such as charity go out the window. When you force people to do things against their will, then you are actually participating in a negative social conduct, which is in many cases worse than the social condition that you're trying to overcome by the collective action. So in essence, to sum it up, collectivism is the concept which, among other things, there are other definitions to it too, but in terms of collective action or working together, it's a concept in which people are not given free will. They're required to do this and that because the majority has decided this is for the greater good of the greater number and so forth. Whereas individualism works toward the same goals, but they do so in the environment of freedom. So it's the difference between freedom and coercion.

There are groups, many of them, I think, that are seeking to establish a new world order, a world government based on the model of collectivism. They may not all be part of the same organization, but there are many groups which have that as their goal because it furthers their social and political goals, their aims, what they want to see the world look like. You can imagine who these people would be. The ones who control others benefit from a totalitarian system. In other words, politicians like collectivism because collectivism puts ever-increasing power into their hands. Bankers like collectivism because it gives the banks the power to create money with state sanction and state support to create money out of nothing, and that gives control over human beings. Anybody who benefits from controlling others has a natural affinity to this concept of collectivism. They want to be in the driver's seat. They want to be the masters. They want to be the social engineers. They want to be the gatekeepers. And so all of these people work together instinctively, even though they may have separate individual or professional goals. They do work together and support each other toward this ultimate aim of a new world order, is how they like to describe it, which is a totalitarian system based on the model of collectivism. A one-world government could be wise or very unwise, depending on the type of government it is. I have no problem with the concept of a world government if it's based on the concept of freedom, individual rights, and it allows plenty of latitude for individual culture, individual freedom of choice in religion, and all of these things. A world government based on the concept of liberty would be a wonderful thing. But that's not what we're dealing with today. The world government that is being grown up around us, headquarters at the United Nations, is not that kind of a government. It is a government based on the concept of collectivism, totalitarianism. It is not materially different than the kind of a world government that Adolf Hitler would have established had he been able to do so. It's not materially different than the kind of world government that Joseph Stalin would have established had he been able to do so. So when we talk about this issue of is world government good or bad, that's an incomplete question. We have to discuss also what kind of a world government. So, in summary, a world government could be a good thing if it was based on the principles of individualism. But based on the principles of collectivism, it's one of the worst things you could possibly imagine. It's not easy to define the word collectivism in a few sentences because there are so many aspects to it. But it is easy enough to recognize a few of the major aspects, and you'll recognize it. One of the major aspects of collectivism is that it's based on the principle that the individual must be sacrificed if necessary for the greater good of the greater number. You'll find that under all forms of collectivism, whether it be Nazism, communism, fascism, socialism, or neoconism, or whatever you want to do. All of these forms of collectivism have that fundamental philosophy or ideology beneath it. Now, that sounds pretty good to many people. It sounded good to me when I was in school and learning about the greater good of the greater number. After all, we've been taught that we live in a democracy and therefore, the majority should rule and all of these things, which sound very good if you don't probe too deeply. And so many people think that that's a good concept. But it's a terrible concept when you follow it to its roots. Because, you see, there's no such thing as a group. A group doesn't really exist. It's all in the mind. The word group is an abstraction. It symbolizes in our minds the concept of many individuals. Group does not exist by itself. You cannot touch a group. You can touch individuals only. It's similar to the concept of the word forest. You can look at a forest, you say, well, I'm looking at a forest, but you're not. You're looking at trees. They're only trees, and so the word forest is this abstraction for the concept of many trees. And the same thing is true in social structures. The word group is a very deceptive word. We think that the group somehow has rights. Well, since there is no such thing as a group, we're really dealing with the concept of
of many individuals having somehow more rights than a smaller group of individuals. And so that really, if you follow it all the way to its core, is a question of mathematics. Collectivism is based on the substance three people really have the right to tell two people what to do regardless, because there's three against two. And once you boil it down to the issue of mathematics, it falls apart, because human rights are not based on mathematics. I know we don't have time for a lot of this, but something that just occurred to me this morning when I was thinking about this concept. They say that the greater good of the greater number is accomplished by giving the larger number the right to dictate to the smaller number. But when you think it through, it's just the opposite. Let's suppose that you had four different elements in society. You had a group called red, a group called green, a group that's blue, and then a smaller group that are purple. The red, green, and blue represent different classes or groups of society, and the purple ones are the administrators, the government officials, the police, the courts, and all of the bureaucrats and the politicians that are going to regulate this great society. So you say, well, the first two groups, red and green, decide to take all the property away from blue. And that's certainly for the greatest good of the greater number, because red and green is a greater number than blue. So if that's your point, and finally, the greater good of society has been served in that equation. But now the next time around, green and blue decide to take away the property of red. And you say, well, in that instance also, the greater good of the greater number has been served. And then finally, to round it out, you get red and green and blue. Well, blue and red then get together and take away the property of green. And here again, the greater good of the greater number has been served. But when you stand back and look at the whole process, all of the groups have been plundered by the others. And you might say, well, it all evens out, doesn't it? No, it doesn't, because there's a fourth group, the purple. And every time there's a plundering action going on, the purple wind up with a pretty good share of the action just for their administrative services. And so when you follow it all the way through at the end of this process, all of society has been damaged by this greater good for the greater number concept, you see. The only greater good for the greater number really comes from the concept of individualism, when you deny the majority to take away the rights or the property of the minority. If you hold up the individual as the supreme element in society instead of the group, under that philosophy, under that ideology, now you do actually have the greatest good for the greatest number. A UN peacekeeper, well, that phrase is merely a public relations phrase for an army, isn't it? UN peacekeepers are just the soldiers that are employed by the United Nations. And they do what soldiers always do, and they apply physical force to compel citizens and nations to obey the dictates of the political leaders of the political unit that is fielding the military force. And so the peacekeepers, so-called, are merely the world policemen or the soldiers that enforce the dictates of the United Nations. And so when they bomb a city or shoot a civilian, that's a peaceful bomb and it's a peaceful bullet, because they're restoring peace. And you see, it's just a bunch of propaganda. It's just a twisting of words to make people feel good about it. But the truth of the matter is that all armies are nothing but the instruments of coercion. I believe it's pretty easy to see from the record that governments almost always withhold things from their citizens if whatever it is they're withholding would not cast a favorable light on the politicians or the bureaucrats or the government. If it makes the government look bad, they're not going to let the truth out. And to use the word paranoia, I think, is a bit unfair, because if it's justified, in other words, if the government does in fact withhold information, then thinking that it does so is not paranoid. It's just a factual observation of reality.
The word paranoid implies it's an extreme or unjustified suspicion that someone's out to get you. But if it's not an unjustified suspicion, if you know it's a fact, then it's not paranoia anymore. It's just recognizing reality. There definitely is a plan to consolidate the United States, Mexico, and Canada. It's more than a plan. It's a mechanism. It's a movement that is well underway. It's not something that's to be done in the future. It's to be completed in the future. But the beginning stages already are well underway. And is it a good idea or not depends on what's going to come out of that merger. I believe that governmental units, regardless of whether they're small or large, whether they're local or national or even international, supposing we're going to merge the three nations together, whether that's a good thing or a bad thing depends on the type of government that will be created. If we had the type of constitutional republic that we were given by our forefathers, if that were in place today, notice the word if, because unfortunately it has been terribly eroded. But if it were in place today, and if that were the concept of the kind of a government that we were going to use in the merger of Canada and Mexico with the United States, I think it would have a lot to be said for it. I would probably be in favor of it. But that is not what's happening today. What is happening today is the merger of these three countries into a collectivist super-regional government. By collectivist, I mean it will be totalitarian in nature. There will be very little room for individual rights. It will all be dictated from the top, and it will be practically a model of what we now seeing happen in Europe and the European Union. We see increasingly, with the passing of every month, that the rights of Europeans and the privileges as citizens in their respective countries are being eroded to the point where now the European Union is becoming the dominant political governmental force. And as a matter of fact, the people who are making the primary decisions in that government are not even elected by the people. They're appointed. It's becoming a self-sustaining, self-perpetuating dictatorship is what it is. And the people in Europe are not very happy about it, the ones who are aware. A lot of people, of course, are not even aware of what's happening, and they'd see, you know, it's okay because they don't know that they no longer have rights. But what will happen in the United States, Mexico, and Canada will be a perfect parallel of what we now seeing, what we now see happening in Europe. And it will not be a good thing for us. The word conspiracy causes a lot of people heartburn, doesn't it? Because people have been conditioned to laugh at the word conspiracy. Anytime somebody thinks that there are secrets being withheld by the government, or that the government is not being forthright in telling us what really happened in this event or the other, we get a lot of commenters, editorialists, who tell us, oh, you're just a conspiracy theorist. And that is supposed to close off the debate, because who wants to be a conspiracy theorist? Makes you sound like you're mentally feeble or something like that. Well, actually, it's the other way around as far as the mental feebleness is concerned, because people who laugh at conspiracies, I kind of feel sorry for them. They've never read a history book. Because anybody who knows anything about history realizes that from the very dawn of history, world events have been shaped to a very large extent by conspiracies of one kind or another. And it's just been going on throughout the centuries, and there's no reason to believe it stopped all of a sudden with the arrival of the year 2000 or 2008 or 2020 or whatever. No, it's an ongoing thing. And if you go to the courthouse in your local town or your county and you just sit there long enough, you're going to see plenty of trials brought to the front that involve conspiracies of one kind or another. Conspiracies in business, conspiracies in the family, conspiracies to deny somebody their right, conspiracy on the part of a corporation to violate a law, conspiracies all over the place. And yet, when you come to government where the rewards of conspiracy are the greatest of all, we're supposed to think that it's impossible that our government would have conspiracies in it, and anybody would think so is some kind of a Looney Tune. When actually, it's just the other way around. People who question conspiracies, I think, have got an awful lot to learn.
Is there a conspiracy at work to take over the world? There is a movement at work to take over the world. There is a group of people who are trying to do it, and they're well along, as a matter of fact, in accomplishing this goal. The trouble with the word conspiracy is that it needs to be defined. Conspiracy needs three parts to make it a true conspiracy. First of all, it has to involve more than one person, two or more people. The second component is that it uses coercion or deception to accomplish its goal. And the third ingredient is that its objective has to be either illegal or immoral. If you have those three things together, then by dictionary definition, you do have a conspiracy. So we look at the group today, and I'm talking primarily, let's put a name on it, the group of people who are centered around the Council on Foreign Relations, the CFR. It's a relatively small group, about 4,000 people in the United States. All of their people are in very powerful positions in government, in the media, in the educational system, and so forth. They are really the hidden rulers of America, and they all have a common agenda. And that agenda is the establishment of a new world order based on the model of collectivism. So there's more than two of them. There's more than one of them. So that part of the conspiracy is satisfied. Do they use coercion or deceit to bring about their goal? And as a matter of fact, they do. And they even boast of it in some cases. They certainly use coercion. They like to use the police. They like to use the armies to manipulate political divisions and bring about regime change, as they call it, and that sort of thing, and to control the population at home. They're certainly willing to do that. But are they doing something which is immoral or illegal? There is the question. Probably not illegal, because just about everything they do is quite legal. And they see to it, because their people are the ones, generally, who make the laws. And so they make sure that they pass laws to require us to do the things they want to do. And if we resist, then we are the ones that are doing something illegal, and we might be called the conspirators, you see. So what they're doing, for the most part, is quite legal. And is it immoral or unethical? And now here is the final edge, where you have to make a decision. They don't think so. They think that the goal that they are seeking is the highest morality of all. This new world order that they envision, to them, is the highest morality for society. It's the highest goal. And those who seek it are the ones to be praised. And those who oppose it are the immoral ones. And they are the evil ones. They are the ones that should be put away. And so in their minds, they are not conspirators, because they're pursuing something which is of such a great high ideal. And to them, if you have to lie and cheat and even kill in order to bring about this high ideal, it's necessary for the greater good of the greater number. So it's a good thing. Sometimes you have to do that, and they say. And so they don't see even those events of sacrificing human life as being necessarily immoral when it is done in the name of achieving some higher ideal. So in their mind, no, it's not a conspiracy. But in the minds, I think, of most of us who are being brought under this plan, who are now being forced to live according to this plan against our will, I think for most of us, the word conspiracy is a very justified word. Whether or not the energy establishment is hiding technology or thwarting it in some way is, of course, a great suspicion in the minds of most people, including mine. I believe that they probably are. I think that they probably would if they could. After all, if they didn't, it could cost them hundreds of billions of dollars in profits. And so, knowing how the corporate mind works, I would assume that if they could suppress technology successfully, they would. But to say that I know for certain that this is the case would not be true, because I don't have the specifics in front of me. But following the logic of it, I think we can safely say that if those guys had a chance to do so, they sure would.

The U.S. Constitution, of course, is a document. It's a set of rules. It's the place we go when we need answers to political questions. It is the compass that should lead the nation along the path of freedom and liberty for the individual. But in essence, it's merely a concept, isn't it? The words and the pieces of paper on which the words are written mean nothing by themselves unless they're studied, unless they're interpreted, unless they're understood, unless they're revered in the hearts of the American people. Unfortunately, that last part of the equation has not fulfilled. The American people today, especially the younger ones, have come along, have never read the Constitution. And those who have read it have never given much thought as to why the provisions were there. They've never read the Federalist Papers. They've never read the debates, for example, that went on between the framers of the Constitution at the time they were drafting the document. They don't know the rationale behind it. And so, therefore, it's easy for them to look at it until they say, oh, well, that's just a product of a period of America which was undergoing agrarian reform of some kind. And that was good in those days, but it doesn't apply today. So once the concept of a document which limits the power of government, which is really what it is, once that concept is lost in the minds and the hearts of the people, then I'm afraid it does become just a piece of paper and some words. So the Constitution is not something that you hold up in front of you and you say, you can't do this to me because the Constitution, you see, is here to protect me. The Constitution is something that you hold in your heart and your mind, and you hopefully find that most of your fellow citizens do the same thing, so that it's a question of the social fabric and the social consciousness of the people that provide the safeguards that are written down in the Constitution. In summary, the Constitution is nothing but a reference. It's like a little textbook where we go to find the answers, but we must understand the rationale behind it before those answers make much sense. So to me, the Constitution is a wonderful document. It needs to be studied, it needs to be reinstated into the hearts and minds of the American people. And certainly in today's world, it needs to be followed. The significance of We the People, as it was written into the founding documents of the United States, was that the power of the government was coming from the people, being handed to the government, and that the people, we the people, were the supreme authority. They were the source of the sovereignty. They were the ones that were creating the government, and the government was to be subject to their will. That was quite a different experience in the course of history, because prior to that, all governments were the other way around. That the governments were formed by the kings and the conquerors, and then they say, oh, yeah, well, by the way, now that we've got ourselves in charge here and we've got everything under control, let's see about the people. Maybe we'll think about the people. What rights are we going to give the people? What benefits will we give the people to keep them from revolting or whatever? But it was always the top down until the United States Constitution was written, and all of a sudden it was from the bottom up. We, the people, were instituting that government. So that's the essence of it. Unfortunately, the system has changed. Every year, incrementally, so slowly and so in such small little steps that you could hardly see it, the fulcrum has gradually tipped back the other way, and now we have reverted back to the old world style of government where the government is in charge and we, the people, are being told what to do by the government. And that's a situation that is very sad in my mind, and it's more than sad, it's very dangerous, and we had better change it, or else we're going to wind up in abject slavery. The question of whether or not governments rule by force in a legitimate fashion, that question has a lot of little tricky levers on it, you know. The issue of rule,
let's take that word, for example. Should a government rule? Should a government govern? Or should a government protect? Now, the view of individualism is that the purpose of government is to protect the lives, liberty, and property of its citizens, nothing more. Government is not there to govern, but to protect. So in that concept, you can say that government can protect using force, of course. You have to use force against criminals who are trying to take away your life, your liberty, or your property. No government can protect you if they don't have authority to use force to protect you. So in that sense, that would be legitimate. But now if we switch over that word rule and include a whole different concept of should they tell you what to do with your life? Should they tell you where to work, what time to get up, what to say, what to think, where to travel, and so forth, how you should engage in your economic transactions, where to live, all of these things. Now that's a different concept for governing. And in my view, there's certainly nothing logical or legitimate about this. And the use of force to do that kind of thing, of course, that's just the same old concept of totalitarianism in which the king will tell you what to do with your life. So it depends on what you mean by the word govern. The Patriot Act violates numerous provisions of the Constitution, particularly the first 10 amendments, the Bill of Rights. There are many provisions in the Patriot Act which go directly contrary to our Bill of Rights. So, to me, on the surface of it, the Patriot Act is totally unconstitutional. There are some side issues there that I think are mostly sophisticated issues thrown into to muddy up the waters a little bit. Like, for example, what about conditions of national security? You know, can we suspend the Constitution? In other words, can we suspend your rights to protect your rights? Which is basically the issue. And you get into these silly debates, and I think anybody, if they thought it through, says, no, you can't take away my rights to protect my rights. That doesn't make sense at all. But basically, that's what the philosophy behind the Patriot Act and all these other so-called security acts is all about. They're going to take away your freedom now, so you don't have to worry about losing it later. Declaring martial law has nothing to do with legality. It's just a declaration. Declaring martial law is done when a military commander or a leader of the military, even if he's the president, he's the leader of the military speaking in this mode, stands up and said, I, the leader, hereby declare that this nation is under military law. And that means all other laws are disbanded. So there's nothing legal about it. There's nothing constitutional about it. It is martial law. It's dictatorship. Original intent of the founders, I think, is pretty self-evident. Original intent is original intent. What did the founding fathers intend when they wrote those words into the Constitution? They can be interpreted in modern context. You can say, well, they might have intended it to apply to all money, for example, in the times of the drafting of the Constitution. But in today's world, it doesn't apply that way. Well, you can say that the Constitution should not be interpreted according to the original intent of the Founding Fathers, but I don't think you'd stand much of a chance of winning a debate on that position. The Constitution means what the founders intended it to mean. Otherwise, it means nothing. If you want to have the Constitution mean what modern politicians think it should mean, then you don't need a Constitution. In fact, you're better off without one. Just say, what do the modern politicians want us to do today? Forget the Constitution. If you're messing around with the Constitution, you must face the reality that it means only what the original intent was of the Founding Fathers.

0: The word values is a pretty broad word. When people use the word values in society, I think generally they're talking about the definition of their culture. What is the predominant religious view? What is their view of justice? What kind of a judicial system do they have? Do they think that everybody is entitled to a fair trial, for example? Do they believe in honesty? Every culture has its own little set of rules and regulations, the ethics of that culture. Many of them overlap, but you'd be surprised as you travel around the world how divergent some of those elements can be. For example, in the United States and in the Western world, the idea of monogamous marriage is just, it's a value. It's a very important value, but there are parts in the world where a man is entitled, in fact, an obligation to have more than one wife, especially if there's a woman that needs to be provided for. Her husband has died and she's on the street. You'll take her in as a second wife and so forth. And Americans are horrified at that idea because they're tied up with this question of sexuality, and they don't realize that in other cultures it's got very little to do with sexuality at all. It has to do with family unit and supporting people in need and so forth. So each culture has its different values. And that's not to say that we're supposed to have the view that all cultures are equal. I think we're entitled to be biased in this sense. I think most of us, regardless of what culture we're in, are entitled to think that our culture is the best. And I don't think that we ought to be trapped into the position of saying, well, our values are no good because they're different from other people's values. But in Western civilization, certainly in the United States, we have a set of values that has served us well and has created a great civilization. And without going into enumerating them, I think that those values are worth protecting.
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0: Cultural Marxism is a phrase that's used to describe a way of spreading the doctrine of Marxist-style collectivism through means other than straight politics and economics. Marx, in his works Das Kapital and the Communist Manifesto, spoke very eloquently about the ways of bringing about collectivism through political and economic means. But after Marx, there were a group of Marxists who wisely decided that you could bring this collectivist society to a nation through culture as well, by introducing certain values and concepts that would break down the family, for example, just one example. If you could somehow break down the family unit so that it was no longer self-sustaining and no longer valued in a society, then that would leave individual members who formerly could turn to the family for support in times of need, they would now be cut loose. They would be without a place to go in times of need. So now they have to turn to the government, you say. So if you can destroy the family, you are creating collectivism. You are supporting and expanding collectivism. If you can break people away from religious affinities, for example, where they would turn to their community, their religious community, for support and help, or they would turn to scripture for answers to certain perplexing questions. They would have if they have an affinity to their religion, they might say, well, we're not going to go along with government because it's contrary to my religion. So cultural Marxism would attack religion of all kinds. Doesn't make any difference, because there was another place where people could go other than to the government for support and for answers. So cultural Marxism would be that type of activity in any society that breaks down the culture in such a way so that people instinctively turn to government as an alternative for the support that they otherwise would have. This is done through art, it's through music, it's through literature, it's through motion pictures and that kind of thing. It's the implanting of certain ideas and concepts which make them very ripe for the philosophy of collectivism and makes them very ripe for turning to government as the big daddy, the big solver of all problems. Values come from our family, they come from our society, they come from our religion, they come from the media, they come from all sources. Some claim, and I think there's some support for it, that some of it is inbred, that we, some people have more of an instinct for certain values of kindness and justice and so forth than others. That can be debated, but there's certainly no debate that values are absorbed from outside through all of these other channels. Whenever you discuss values, you wind up discussing comparative values, don't you? I mean, this value versus that value. This is better than that value. And inevitably, you find people that hold different values than yours. And all of a sudden, you've got a little debate on your hands, and some people cannot stand a difference of opinion on their values. Now, somebody said once that the only thing that people are open-minded about are those things in which they have no strong opinion. And I think there's some truth to that. We tend to be open-minded on a lot of things except when you hit home, you know, something we really believe in. So that's what happens in the discussion of values. We all believe very strongly on them. And so that's where it's like walking through a field of landmines. Values are taught in public school. They cannot be otherwise. There's no institution at all that can avoid teaching values if by no other means than example. You can teach values by just not doing certain things, by avoiding certain topics. Students pick up on that. They get the message that, we're not talking about religion, for example. Well, that's a value. We don't talk about religion. That's a value. So institutions, including schools, all teach values. Can they? Yes, they can, and they do. Should they? I think they should. But now the question is, what values? And now we're to a deeper question, which is when we talk about schools, we're talking generally about public schools, which are political entities. Now we're talking about a school system that's teaching values that's determined not by the parents, not even by the teachers, but by the political groups that provide the funding, the politicians, the bureaucrats, the think tanks, all these invisible structures above. Now, those are the people who are determining the values that are being taught in our schools. I think, personally, the ultimate answer is that schools should teach values. Schools should be completely operated by parents. They should be in control, and therefore the parents can determine what values are taught to the students. If the school doesn't teach the values that parent wants taught to their children, then they can take the child out of that school under my ideal system and put him in another school which does teach those values.

I think in any discussion of whether or not a person has the right to use coercion or violence against another person, that can be answered by reducing it to a very simple illustration of just the two people involved. The question is, would I have a right to use violence against someone who was trying to force me to participate in something that's immoral, or to acknowledge something which I consider to be immoral, or to go along with an activity that I consider to be immoral? Do I have a right to use violence against a person who's doing that? And I would say, if they're using coercion against me, then yes, I have a right to defend myself. If they're just using the power of persuasion, if they're just lecturing me to do such and such, I don't have the right to use force against them, no. The question of indoctrinating soldiers to participate in a war and be willing to kill enemy soldiers, is that a morality? Is that a moral thing to do or not? Is very complex, because there are several assumptions that are made in that. First of all, the assumption is that the war is a just war. If the war is a just war, and we could define that, there's another assumption. What makes a just war? We'll perhaps come back to that. But putting that aside for the moment, if we assume that the war is just, which in my view is that it's defensive, then I don't think you need to indoctrinate any soldiers to be willing to go into battle and fight and kill if necessary, because they're not just going out to kill somebody because they want to kill somebody. They're fighting to defend their homeland. They're fighting to defend their families, their wives, their children. And that is an intrinsic right. In fact, that's an obligation, I think, that we all have. I don't think we need to indoctrinate anybody to do that. Now, if we have to indoctrinate soldiers to do that, and by that, we're going to assume that means we have to convince them to do something that they wouldn't logically do if they had full knowledge of all the facts, well, then it's not a just war, in my view. I think that a just war is one that you don't need to indoctrinate anybody to go fight it. If it's a just war, people will know that it needs them in it. So there are a couple of words there that make it tough. Is it a just war? And secondly, if it is a just war, indoctrination will not be necessary. There are two questions in there. I think that values are very much determined by the luck of where you were born. I think that if any of us had been born in the middle of Africa, for example, our values would be entirely different than what we have today. If we were born in the middle of Asia, our values would be different than what we have here in the United States. There's no question in my mind that values are partly the luck of where we're born, the luck of who our parents are, the luck of the community in which we live, certainly the luck of our friends. I think as young people, we tend to want to be accepted. We're very vulnerable at a certain age. We want to be accepted, and there's tremendous peer pressure to be one of the guys, you know, at a certain early age. And I think if we're unlucky, we run into some bad people, and we want to be like them. If we're real lucky, we run into good people. But on top of that, I think the influence of our home is perhaps the most powerful of all, because I think if you have good values in your home, that an individual can certainly resist and reject bad values from acquaintances in school and maybe even in the media. But anyway, all those factors are at work. And so when you have two soldiers meeting on the battlefield, they all come from a different background of values. And I'm sure, it's sad, but I'm sure it's true that when you have two nations fighting each other, the soldiers on both sides believe firmly that they are on the right side.
They have to. They believe that they are fighting for their country and their homeland, their culture, their way of life, and they believe that the other side is evil and trying to take away what they have. And so blood is spilled, and it's largely a result of opposing values. Is it logical? Yes and no. It's certainly logical that it happens that way when you realize that values are different in different parts of the world, and soldiers come from different parts of the world, and they bring the values with them that they inherited. So it's logical that it should happen that way, but is it logical that it must always be that way in the future? I don't think so. I think the time is coming with the ability to communicate around the world, to share ideas. I think the time is coming, hopefully in the not too distant future, when this whole business of war will be seen as an illogical event, and that the people themselves who see it as an illogical event will be able to take control of their governments and prevent their governments from thrusting them into a war that they don't want. So it's logical and illogical at the same time, like so many things, but I think we're moving into the light, and I hope someday the logic of peace will be much stronger than the logic of war. The phrase culture war generally applies to a clash of civilizations, I think is the way they put it now, a clash of cultures, where peoples with different cultural backgrounds suddenly find it that their cultures are mutually incompatible. I really find that hard to believe, because cultures have been able to get along side by side for thousands of years until political leaders come along and decide that they want the territory or the riches of the other country, and then they start playing upon the cultural differences of their people to whip up some kinds of a hatred against the other culture. I don't think that cultures inherently are antagonistic to each other. I think they're rich. I mean, I've traveled in many parts of the world and have seen some amazingly different cultures. I'm just fascinated by them. I don't see, just because they're different than mine, I don't feel any urge to go out and start killing everybody I see. And I don't think that others are the same way from those cultures when they come to the United States or to other Western countries. They don't have this insane desire to start killing everybody because they have a different culture. I think it's a rich fabric, and people can observe and appreciate each other's culture without having hatred of the other culture. The hatred part comes when the political leaders are trying to whip up the populations into an emotional support for a war that has entirely other foundations for it. A war for economic gain, a war for imperialism, a war for domination, a war for oil, a war for money, whatever it is, that they can't tell the people that that's the reason for the war, so they tell them it's because the other culture is so bad, and the other culture hates you, and if you don't hate them before they hate you, it's going to be too bad, and so forth. It's all the politicians that create this kind of a scene. So culture differences, in my view, are not a bad thing at all. I think they're very fascinating. In fact, I think there's a richness to it that makes the world a better place. I don't see them as the cause for war. The United States used to be a melting pot, a place where all peoples from different cultures could come, and they all knew that they had a new homeland, and they would not necessarily give up their old traditions or their old affinities, but they took on a new one, and they knew that now here in America we must become Americans. We must adopt the American way. We must adopt the American language. And it was a melting pot. It was a very healthy thing. Gradually that has changed. Now we're being taught to celebrate diversity. Every culture, every race, every religion now is being pushed into the direction of placing their heritage above the American melting pot. They're being told that the American melting pot is a bad thing, that you should have allegiance to your homeland and to your origins first. So now it's no longer a melting pot. Now it's kind of like a centrifugal force where people are being thrown away from the center, and we're having more and more divisions based on culture than we ever have before.
It's a very bad sign, and I think we have to go back to the melting pot concept again.

I think the answer to finding the real cause of war can be found by examining the nations throughout history that have waged wars, the ones who have launched wars, the ones who have initiated wars. If you take a look at them, in every case, they have been powerful nations. They have been nations which have been rich, had a lot of commerce, had industry, they were politically influential, they were well-fed, they had everything, and they wanted more. There's a myth today that wars are caused by poverty, caused by ignorance, and caused by all these things. Not so. Because the nations that have waged wars have been the richest nations in the world, and there's been very little poverty within them. And they've been the best educated nations of the world. So right away we can throw out those usual myths about poverty and ignorance being the cause of war. The cause of war is power. Nations that wage wars have too much power, and they want more. That, in a nutshell, is the cause of war. Well, in my book, The Creature from Jekyll Island, I created a fanciful scenario called the Rothschild Formula, and it was an explanation of why the international bankers participate in financing both sides of wars. Now, I made it very clear that I doubt that this was ever spelled out, certainly never written by Rothschild or any of the other bankers, but the ones in that banking fraternity understand the rules of the game pretty well nevertheless. And it goes something like this, that the very wise

loan money to them that we get paid back. They don't question what the interest rate is because they're fighting a war. And if they can win the war, they can just plunder the victim and pay us whatever we want out of the plunder. It doesn't cost them anything, really. So too bad about that. But we'll finance both sides of any war because we're not going to stop it. We might as well benefit from it. Then the issue comes up of what happens if one of these nations decides not to pay us. What are we going to do about it? Well, that's a problem. Since we bankers, we don't have any military of our own, what are we going to do about that? How are we going to force that nation that we loaned this money to pay us back? Ah, the answer is very simple. If they refuse to pay us back, we'll finance an opposing nation or a revolutionary group somewhere else to become an enemy of that nation and attack it and destroy it, invade it. We'll create another war, in other words, in order to get our money back. We'll finance this side to attack that side. So by financing all sides in a war and keeping the world divided up into warring factions so that no one unit is particularly stronger than the other, the banks can continue to finance all sides of wars forever and always collect their interest because they have the ability of putting one nation against another nation, to collect their debts. In a nutshell, that's the Rothschild formula. War is tolerated. In fact, war is even applauded in many cases because people are of the impression that it is to the benefit of their nation. People tolerate or applaud war if they think it's a defensive war. If they think that they're defending themselves against a dreaded enemy, you would certainly tolerate a war. You would applaud it. So that's the answer. The object is to convince the people of all nations, including those that are doing the attacking, to convince the population that their war is really a war of defense. They have to create in the minds of their people an image of a terrible enemy out there. And the reason they're attacking the enemy is because if they don't, he's going to attack them first. So it's a question of who gets the first shot. So the people have been propagandized in many cases to always believe that the other side is the enemy. Now, that's not to say that there aren't enemies out there. That's not to say that in the United States, for example, we never fought a just war. I mean, that's not the issue. The issue is that, in general, wars are always tolerated and applauded because the people believe in their hearts that it is a justified war, which means it's a defensive war against a dreaded enemy. The issue of murder versus killing as it relates to war is pretty much the same as it relates to individuals. If an individual kills another person in self-defense, if he's defending his life and has to shoot somebody who's threatening his life, that's not murder. It's self-defense. It's killing, but it's not murder. If a nation is engaged in a just war, which means a defensive war, and killing goes on, that's not mass murder. That's killing. It's true, it's killing, but it's defensive. So the question is whether or not the war is aggressive or defensive. If an individual takes the initiative against another individual and takes their life, that's murder. If a nation is aggressive against another nation and kills hundreds of thousands of people in the assault, that could be called murder also, because it's aggressive and not defensive. So there's no difference between mass murder and killing in an aggressive war. Capital punishment is an issue which has a tremendous amount of energy and emotion attached to it, because some people look at it as the needless taking of another person's life. And they have strong religious convictions against that, or perhaps just ethical convictions against it. Others see, execution of a criminal. They see that as not only retaliation or justice,
but they see it.

as part of a mechanism that will prevent future crimes from being committed. In other words, they believe that if you don't punish a murderer for his crime, that that will result in more murders taking place in the future. So it is, in their minds, it's a justified process because it actually saves lives. It's not just seeking revenge or seeking justice for the commission of one crime, but it's saving the lives of future victims who, because of this, will not be attacked. And all of that has to be viewed again in the context of whether it is aggressive or defensive. If you are taking the life of a criminal who has been duly processed and convicted of a crime, and you're taking his life, that's not an aggressive act, it's a defensive act. You are defending the lives of future victims by making a statement to society that future criminals, future killers, are not going to get away with it, and that will save lives in the future. And therefore, in that sense, it is a defensive act.

In an age when we're all fed up with war, it's very easy to be so anti-war that we don't think anymore about the question of a just war. We think that all wars are wrong. In my view, this is not clear thinking. Defensive wars are justified. And in a defensive war, if somebody's trying to attack us and take over our country, truly, truly do, not something that our political leaders have created this myth about, but really is truly happening, then we would gain by winning that war. Because if we didn't win it, we would lose our freedom. So there would be a net gain in a true defensive war. We've got to get rid of this thinking that all wars are automatically unjust. I have to say that most wars in our modern age, in my view, are unjust because they're being fought over reasons which are not honestly stated. They're being fought over hidden agendas. But we must keep in mind that there is a theoretical basis for a just defensive war. And in that case, the winner would have a tremendous amount to gain, be preserving his liberty. Wars at the scale that we know them in the modern world would simply not be possible, and they would not happen if it weren't possible for the nations who are waging those wars to raise the money from their population through the hidden tax called inflation. I can't think of any modern wars that would have been fought if the taxpayers of those countries had been known right up front what it was actually going to cost them. They would have demanded some kind of a compromise or something. But since they don't know what it's costing, they don't know that it's costing them 50, 60, 70, 80% of their 90% in their lifetime of everything they've earned. They don't know that. But if they did know that, they wouldn't permit it. They wouldn't allow their politicians to do it. The only way the governments can do that is to get the money from the people in a fashion that they don't know they're paying it. And that is through inflation. Inflation is caused by the Federal Reserve System through fiat money, the creation of money out of nothing. So the relationship between fiat money and wars is direct and immediate. If it were not for fiat money, most of the wars that we've known in recent times simply would not have been fought on either side. Eisenhower was dead right about the military-industrial complex. What more can you say than that? Just look around you, and there you see it everywhere. Now, it's interesting to me that even though Eisenhower was right about that, he came from it and was very close to it most of his life. And I don't know for sure whether he was doing what so often we see politicians do, is they speak against something while at the same time supporting it. I'm not prepared to go that far, but I do know that that has happened many, many times. I think of the establishment of the Federal Reserve System when Woodrow Wilson came out and spoke so vehemently against it. And yet he signed the bill, and he was financed by the banks. And so his job was to speak against it so that people would think that he was the voice of caution and that he wouldn't allow anything to happen that wasn't in the best interest of the American people. Whereas all the way along, it was known from the beginning that he was going to cooperate and let it go through. So whether Eisenhower is in that boat or not, I don't know. But the simple answer is that he was right about the military-industrial complex. Definitely right.

The way that the United States was set up originally was that the defense of the nation was to be primarily the responsibility of the states. They were to create militia drawn upon able-bodied American citizens within the state. They were to provide their weapons and their training and their leaders. They were to form into a national fighting force, and they would defend the borders of the United States against foreign enemies. But the primary foundation, the element of that, was the militia. And that wasn't just because it was a primitive society. It wasn't just because they hadn't thought about having a national standing army. As a matter of fact, the Founding Fathers had written, discussed it, and then they'd written about how much they feared a standing army. They thought that a standing army was perhaps one of the most dangerous things you could imagine, because if Washington, D.C., they said if they were to have a standing army, you know what they're going to do with it? They're going to use it. Going to use it for something. If you get a bunch of soldiers sitting around training, you're going to use them. And they didn't want that, except in a defensive mode. So they did not want a standing national army. It was to be national military and police forces entirely. And I think they had another reason for it, which is because they knew that an armed populace was the best defense against tyranny, either abroad or at home. These guys that created the American Constitution, the American Republic, were looking into the future, and they were concerned about our own government becoming despotic. They could see that. They talked about the possibility of that. How do we prevent that from happening was a major issue of discussion. And they said one of the ways is to make sure that we don't give them a standing army, and the other way is to make sure that the local population was armed. Because if you've got every man, able-bodied man in the country, and women too, armed and knowing how to use a weapon and under training and with their local squad leaders and so forth, their own commanders, there's no government that's in the United States that's going to turn against them. So they were very wise, I thought. And today, and people laugh at that concept, but now that we're losing our liberties, I think the laughter is dying down pretty rapidly. To answer the question very succinctly, the Constitution foresaw that the best defense of the United States from enemies, both foreign and domestic, was to have a fully armed and trained local militia. And they did not want a standing federal army. In the final analysis, if this country is to be defended, it must be defended by we the people. It must be defended by the citizens of this nation. Now, it's true that those citizens can join the military and say, well, now I'm still a citizen. Indeed, there's some debate over that as to when they are, if they still are citizens when they take military commission and so forth. But let's say that they are. It's still up to the people to defend the nation. And if you look only to the government to do that, you find that today, for example, they're talking about bringing soldiers in from other countries. They're bringing in recruits from Africa and Asia, from Canada, from Mexico, putting them into the federal United States Army because they're not getting enough volunteers from the United States to fill those ranks. Well, now when you have a military, a standing military, that is made up not only of American citizens, but a large contingent of citizens from other countries, you don't have something anymore which is focused only on defending your own country. You've got a machine. You've got a military machine which is ready to go to the highest bidder, to the strongest politician, anywhere in the world. Just give us a call. We're ready to go. What do you want? Do you want us to take this country? Do you want those oil fields? Do you want that banana plantation? What is it? We're ready to go. And we got a PR department that'll figure out how to explain it and sell it to the people, make it sound like we're fighting for freedom. That's what you're developing under these conditions, and it's very dangerous.

The government should not provide for either the individual or the collective. That is not the role of government to provide, at least in the view of people who follow individualism. In my view, the proper function of government is not to provide, but to protect. Because if you're going to provide for some, you must have the authority and the power to take from others. And once you're in that business of taking from some and giving to others, now you're in the business of redividing the wealth. And that gives you tremendous power over the citizenry. And it always leads to abuse of power and eventually to totalitarian regimes. So the proper function of government is not to provide for anybody. It's simply to protect them. I don't believe that the Constitution addresses the issue of corporations. That aside, should corporations have the rights of individuals or people? I believe that that's an issue that can be good or bad, yes or no, depending on another issue which is seldom discussed. The other issue is, if corporations have the rights of individuals, then are the people who run those corporations personally responsible for the actions of the corporation? Now, there is the issue that very seldom is discussed. If the president of a corporation, if the board of directors of a corporation, if the chief executives, the vice president, so forth, of corporations, were to all sanction an act which was to take away the life of an individual, for example. They said, well, we're going to do this because we don't care about the risk. We're going to market. Let's get specific. We're going to market a drug because we want to make profits. And we know that our laboratory has found test results that make this a very dangerous drug, and we could kill some people with this. But we're going to bury that fact. We're not going to let the public know that we have this data. We're just going to say we've tested it for safety and efficacy, and everything looks good. And now they put the drug on the market, and 350 people die in the first month. Now, the way systems are built today, the families of those victims could go to the court, and they possibly could get a very big judgment against the corporation. So who pays that bill? Let's say they get a $50 million judgment against the corporation. Who pays the bill? The stockholders of the corporation. They had nothing to do with it. Why not try the president and the executives and the board of directors for murder? Now we've got responsibility here. The same thing applies, by the way, at the government level. If the sheriff of the local county authorizes an illegal search and seizure of some property and plants some dope in somebody's car just so they can get even with a neighbor who he hates, and he frames them, and that person goes to jail, and then it's discovered later. Maybe that's not a good example, but in general, anytime there is a malfeasance of office committed by a sheriff, and I use that example, the victim sues the sheriff's department or the city or the county, and sure enough, the taxpayer pays the settlement, not the sheriff, you see. We have this concept of immunity on the part of people who hold positions in government and in corporations, which I think is the problem. If that question of immunity was removed so that the leaders in governmental units and corporations were personally held responsible for the effects of their actions, I don't think people would be concerned at all anymore today about those big bad corporations, because they'd suddenly start becoming pretty good corporations. Because the leaders of the corporations would be on the line for their own personal decisions. I don't think that the problem of political corruption is to be solved by limiting the length of time that a politician stays in office. I think the problem it has more to do with the enlightenment of the electorate, so they don't elect into office people who are corrupt or corruptible. Actually, we have elections every 2 and every 4 years, so all of the limits for our elected representatives are automatically set
I mean, every one of them, their term ends, and they have to be returned to the voters for approval. So that is, I think, where the action should be. If you get rid of one bad politician, it's pretty likely, if you're not asking the right questions, it's pretty likely that you'll just get another bad politician to replace him. As a matter of fact, the shorter the term, the more likely they are to try and make the killing as fast as they can before they get booted out of office. I think looking at the term limits is not looking at the right place. The right place to look for a solution to the problem of corrupt politicians is at the voter and their perception of who they're voting for and what the political principles of their candidates are. Now, part of that's due to the media, which, of course, will never allow those issues to be discussed. It's a big issue, I understand, but I don't think this limiting politicians' term is going to change a darn thing, except create the illusion that perhaps a solution has been provided, which when it hasn't. If everyone were voted out of Congress and new people voted in, we'd lose an awful lot of bad politicians and one or two good ones. And I think since the same people would be voting in the new politicians that voted in the old politicians, we'd probably have an awful lot of new bad politicians go back into office and one or two good ones. So in other words, I don't think there'd be any change.

There's no doubt in my mind that the political apparatus of the United States government is much more beholden to the powerful lobbying interests, the companies that can write those big fat checks, campaign contributions and that sort of thing. You can see it every day. The politicians will give speeches, very good speeches in some cases, saying all the things that the voters want to hear. But then when it comes time to vote on an issue, they quite often will go directly opposite to what they said, and they will vote in favor of the positions that the corporations want and the lobbyists want. While the average voter will write letters to his congressman, many of the corporations are writing checks to their congressmen, and you can be sure which one gets the most attention.

The Federal Reserve is technically owned by the member banks. So we know who owns the Federal Reserve, the member banks. But who owns the member banks is very difficult, if not impossible, to find out, because the member banks are not registered with any government agency. They're not corporations. I understand, I haven't checked into all of them, but I understand that they have the basic structure of a partnership or something very private. It may even be something unique. I don't know. I've never looked into that part of it. But it's not on the public record. And the owners or the partners of these banks are not about to let it be known. Now, it's true that you can buy stock in, you know, Chase Manhattan and all that sort of thing. You can buy stock in the Bank of America, and, you know, as a stockholder, you're listed. But the true control and ownership of these corporations is not on the public record. And it's easy to hide that. You can use street names. You can use Swiss accounts. You can have corporations holding stock for other corporations, which are holding stock for other corporations, and that sort of thing. And in general, it's possible to completely conceal the controlling interest of the banks from the public. But now, having said that, I want to go one step further and say that it's perhaps not as important as you might think whether the exact names are known for these banks, because whether they're known or not, we still have the same problem. Yes, it's a matter of curiosity to know whether or not the banks have any foreign interest, whether the Rothschilds own a big block of it or that sort of thing. That would be very interesting. And in fact, it might even be a legal issue, because the Federal Reserve, being a corporation created by the federal government and charged with representing the United States government in terms of monetary affairs, there may be some limitations of foreign stockholders. I don't know about that. But so there may be some legal question there. But the point I'm trying to lead to is that regardless of who owns these banks, the issue still remains the same. If the banks were all held publicly, the issues would still be the same. Who runs the banks? Who controls them from behind the scenes? You can control a corporation or a bank, even if it's not a corporation, without actually having 51% ownership of the shares of stock. As a matter of fact, most corporations are controlled with about 2-3% of the stock, and in some cases much less than that. And so the issue is who controls these banks and what do they do with them? If we were to abolish the Federal Reserve System tomorrow and get the banks out of it completely, turn the entire function as it now operates over to the Treasury, so now there are no banks involved in terms of ownership, at least. The banks are still involved, but they don't own the Federal Reserve. Now the Treasury is operating this whole mechanism. Nothing would change. The same people would still dominate the system from behind the scenes. So this question of ownership, I think, receives too much attention, because the idea, where that idea goes, is that, well, if we can just find out who owns these banks, and if we don't like who they are, then we can support a move to abolish the Federal Reserve banks and turn that system over to the Treasury, exactly as it's now operating, you see. So the focus should not be on who owns the banks, but on what the banks are doing, you see. And that's why I back a little bit away from the traditional answer to that question. The New Deal, like the Great Society and like the universal peace proposals advanced by President Wilson, all of these presidential programs that have expanded the power of government have been the implementation of collectivism in America. Starting at about the time of Woodrow Wilson, the country at that point was pretty much an individualistic country. It was based on the principle of the individual being supreme and the government being the servant of the people.
starting with World War I, starting with Woodrow Wilson, on down through World War II, down through the Vietnam War, now to the War on Terrorism. All these wars are always used to frighten the American people into accepting the expansion of government, supposedly to protect us against an evil, terrible enemy. It has not been good for America. It has been the demise of America. It has been sold to Americans as being a good thing because it somehow benefited them. But when you look at where we were then and where we are now, you can see that we have traveled the road to totalitarianism almost to the very end.

I like that question, should the government be taxing illegal activities because of the fact that it might make them want the illegal activities to be prosperous? My answer perhaps is a little extreme. I think most of what the government is doing is an illegal activity. And I see no difference between most of what the government is doing and these so-called illegal businesses it's taxing. And that may sound a little extreme, but when you hold the view that government should be doing only those things to protect the lives, liberty, and property of its citizens, nothing more, and that everything else it's doing is not in the best interest of the American people. In fact, it is the same as theft. It's the same as stealing their property from them, their hard-earned wages. It's the same as taking away their freedom. It's everything is that the government is doing to the people when it deviates the basic purpose of the Constitution is the same as a criminal syndicate would do, as an illegal business would do. So why are we all upset about taxing an illegal business when the authority that's doing the taxing is itself an illegal business? So that's my extreme answer.

The government has no incentive to reduce the consumption of nicotine or alcohol, nor should it. That's not the proper function of government. Whether or not it has a revenue stream from these activities is very secondary to the primary question is whether it should have any interest in these activities at all. Now, if it could be shown that the consumption of alcohol or nicotine or drugs or some such does endanger the life, liberty, or property of its citizens, and I think some argument could be made for that, then to the extent to which that can be shown, then that is the extent, and only to that extent, that the government should have any interest at all in regulating or taxing these activities. The government should have no interest in funding or regulating or directing the activities of alternative energy companies or technologies, except to the extent that that might be viewed as a means of protecting the life, liberty, or property of its citizens. If you can legitimately, and without stretching your brain all over the place to say, well, if this, this, this, and this, but if it's a direct relationship, then the government should have an interest in it. Probably doesn't have any relationship at all. So it shouldn't be involved in these issues. How can you prevent the big players from co-opting these fields? Why should we prevent the big players from co-opting these? What business is it of ours to co-opt anybody, big players or little players? Why are we suddenly supposed to be so wise and so powerful that we can decide who should be in these fields? See, that's the mentality. Just asking that question of who should decide assumes that there is a decider, if I may use that phrase. We should not be in the business of deciding. We should let the free market make its own choices. Only then, when you get this word we out of our mind, what are we going to do about it? Only then will we have true solutions.

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2: Welcome back. We'll get back to Ingrid Dean in just a moment, retired police detective and author of Spirit of the Badge, 62 Police Stories of Divine Guidance, Miracles, and Intuition. Once again, just wanted to give you a programming note. Next week, that is May the 12th, Rosemary Ellen Guiley, our resident paranormal investigator, researcher, author of over 70 books, will be here. And she has compiled and edited another Fate Presents book. This one is called Fate Presents Planet Bigfoot. And I don't know about you, but I love to swap stories about Bigfoot. And this is a book just chock full of them. So Rosemary will be here for the second hour to discuss that. And in the first hour, LA Psychic to the Stars, Sloan Bella, will be here. And when she comes on, always fascinating. She doesn't come on. We don't do readings. We don't have people calling in saying, you know, tell me what's in my future. She just talks. We have a great conversations. And she's going to share some pretty dark and sinister stories out of Hollywood and what's going on, sort of the underbelly of Hollywood and things that she has experienced. But we'll talk about some other things as well. Sloan Bella, one of my favorites. All right. Back to Ingrid Dean. And you know, we've talked about symbols and signs and synchronicities. In fact, that's a whole sort of section in the book. And I wanted to talk about a story that really touched me. It's called A Trooper's Debt on Christmas Day. Can you share that with us, Ingrid?
3: I love that one. That is one of my favorite stories in the book.
2: Mine too.
3: And it is another story of synchronicity and amazing coincidences that take place with no causal relationship, but end up being extremely meaningful later. And the story starts out about how a man becomes a trooper, even though his mother wants him to be a minister, pastor, and his father wants him to be a surgeon. And as a young adolescent, in fact, the man receives a unique ring from his father that symbolizes what a surgeon might wear on his finger. So the man eventually follows his own dream, and he becomes a Washington state trooper despite his parents' preferences. And then the story kind of fast forwards 2 years into his career, and the trooper is dispatched to a vehicular accident where he ends up saving the lives of a husband and wife while their little boy is watching from the back seat of the vehicle, which is pretty mangled. The trooper stops the mother from bleeding to death and also saves his father. And so the little boy, who is six at the time, says a prayer to God to please help his parents live, and he also notices the unique ring that the trooper's wearing. Then the story fast forwards to 20 years later, when the trooper's much older but still on patrol, and he has just been told that his daughter and granddaughter were in a very bad accident, and it doesn't look like his granddaughter's going to make it, who he just, you know, is the love of his life. And so the trooper, you know, ends up sitting in the hospital waiting room just after being told this situation, when these two men start walking through the room and are talking, and one man suddenly stops talking in mid-sentence, and he says, it's him, you know, the trooper sitting over there with the ring. And it ends up being that the little boy in the mangled vehicle from 20 years ago, who watched the trooper save his mother's life, was that man. And he's now a pastor of the largest Baptist church in Spokane, and he sits down next to the trooper and actually recites the same, you know, heartfelt prayer for his daughter and granddaughter, while his younger brother, who he was walking with, is one of the best surgeons in Washington, and he goes immediately to operate on the trooper's granddaughter. So interestingly, the surgeon would have never been born if the trooper had not saved the pastor's mother in that accident when he was a little boy.
2: Right, right.
3: And the trooper's granddaughter lived. And so it's a heartwarming story of synchronicity. And you'll see more of those synchronicities when you read it.
2: Right. Well, I just want to dive right back into another story here.
3: Sure.
2: And it's called Murder 101.
3: Yes, I remember that one. That's told by a detective, and it's a case that he solves about a man who gets shot 6 times, and the man is like a pillar of the community, and there are absolutely no.
4: 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Question everything.
3: Leads in the investigation. So it almost looks like the perfect murder with very little evidence except for these 38 bullets that were used to kill the man. And what I find so endearing about the story is that the detective believes his intuition comes from the Holy Ghost. And he shares how he listens for the Holy Ghost. And whatever you want to call intuition, you know, whether it's a gut feeling, ESP, psychic phenomena, or the Holy Ghost, I mean, personally, I believe something extra does exist that we can all draw upon for advice in all aspects of our lives. So anyway, this detective solves this case with virtually no leads, but through his personal connection with spirit and the messages that he receives in his head. And he has unexplained urges that lead him to solve the case, which are all embedded in the story. It's a great detective story.
2: Since this book came out, and it's been out, you know, quite a few years, do you have now police officers and first responders now reaching out to you, even unsolicited, saying, because they want to unburden themselves with something that's happened to them?
3: I have a nice collection right now, but just not quite enough to do a second book. And yes, they do reach out through my website, spiritofthebadge.com. I need a few more stories, so if there, again, are listeners out there, whether you're a police officer, EMS, firefighter, I could use another 15 to 20 stories to complete another book.
2: Well,
3: great if you contacted me.
2: Well, hopefully those people that will reach you through the website. Give us that website again.
3: SpiritOfTheBadge.com.
2: 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All right. I want to talk to you about death. And, I mean, it's not necessarily a story in the book, but I'm wondering about maybe personal experiences. I mean, I've talked to a number of people that work in ERs, and they've been present, obviously, at a death. And I've had very strange experiences. I mean, we hear about near-death experiences from the perspective of the person who has died and sort of come back, but also people who witness deaths have near-death experiences.
3: Sure.
2: Have you ever had anything like that happen to you or someone, maybe a colleague?
3: I've had a near-death experience, which is not in the book Spirit of the Badge. It's in the other book of True Police Stories of the Strange and Unexplained, which listeners can still buy from Amazon, but in the used section, because the publisher is no longer printing the book. But you can still purchase it as a used book. And it's the last story in the book, and it's about a situation in which I get involved in a chase with a truck. There's three people in the truck that look pretty young, but they're going over 100 miles an hour, and I get a radio call that the truck is about to go through my area, and so I pull ahead of the truck, and there's another patrol car behind the truck chasing it, and our intention is to box in the vehicle and gradually slow it down so that nobody gets hurt. And unfortunately, I got rammed. The vehicle totally disregarded our intentions and rammed me in the right rear bumper. And we were going over 100. I was trying to slow that truck down, but they didn't care. And so I got rammed, and the patrol car spun around several times and then flew off the roadway and landed upside down between two trees. Mm. What's interesting is what I went through in just a few seconds. I call it a near-death experience. Even though I didn't get hurt and I walked out with just a few scratches, I still experienced what people sometimes call the Akashic Records.
2: Yes.
3: Where all of a sudden your whole life, and maybe before your life, other lives start going through your mind. There were so many things that happened in just a few seconds, because I really thought that I was going to probably die, because I was going so fast, you know, trying to slow down that vehicle. So the story is the last story in the published version of Spirit of the Badge.
2: And what information did you access from the Akashic Record?
3: I thought I saw prior lifetimes that were of no real significance. You know, I wasn't anybody famous or, you know, Queen Elizabeth, none of that. But one took place in Scotland, and I could hear bagpipes. And another one was just like a common type factory worker, like in the 20s or 30s. And it was, the images were interesting because they weren't part of this life. So I kind of assumed later that they could have been the beginnings of what people call the Akashic Record.
2: And imagine all of that in just a fleeting moment.
3: Yeah.
2: As the car is careening out of control. We'll take another quick time out, come back, and discuss further. True Police Stories of Divine Guidance, Miracles and Intuition, and again, your phone calls, 416-360-0740, toll free, 1-866-740-4740.
0: The truth is not out there. It's right here. The Conspiracy Show with Richard Sarrett from Zoomer Radio.
2: And this has been an eye-opening introduction to the human side of law enforcement. Retired police detective Ingrid P. Dean has been with us for the entire program, and her book, Spirit of the Badge, 60 True Police Stories of Divine Guidance, Miracles, and Intuition. And there's a story in, again, this is in the section called Lessons of the Heart. It's my day in court, and this involves someone who wanted to commit suicide by police officers, which is really, it's a horrible thing, not only to imagine someone wanting to take their own life, but wanting to do it at the hands of police officers, to lay that on a police officer, practically daring them, begging them to shoot them. Tell us about this story involving this Allen individual.
3: It's definitely a heart story, And two police officers go to a safety welfare check on a man who placed a suicide-like voicemail on an answering machine. The officers find him, but he does have a gun, and he's threatening to shoot himself in the mouth if they don't get out of his house. Then the man staggers towards the officers and starts yelling in a very slurred voice, you know, get out of my house. If you don't, I will kill you, and actually points his weapon at both officers. They're looking right down the barrel of his gun at point-blank range. And what's so interesting is that the officers picked up intuitively that this man was probably mentally ill, and they were somehow able to find their way out of the house rather than shooting the man. And they could have done that, but they did not. And they get out of the house, they hide behind a tree, and then the man actually shoots at them, but hits the tree. So medics eventually arrive, and they coax the man out of the house and take him to the hospital and give him treatment. But the man is later arrested for felonious assault on a police officer, which is understandable. Those officers could have been killed. And during court, the defense attorney says to the officer who's on the stand now, he says, well, you know, if my client really assaulted you and pointed a gun at you, you know, why didn't you shoot him? You know, aren't you a trained killer? You know, you're trained to shoot anyone who puts you in danger, right? You know, aren't you trained to shoot when a gun is pointed at you? And so the defense attorney was not very nice, and ended up saying, you know, if my client really pointed a weapon at you and he was so dangerous, then why didn't you shoot your gun? And the officer is shocked, you know, by those questions, and he eventually stammers out and he says, you know, I didn't take this job to shoot anybody. And you could have heard a pin drop in the courtroom. And the officer looks straight at the jury and he says, you know, my job is not to shoot people. You know, I took this job to help people. My job was to save this man's life. And the jury apparently believed him because the man was convicted of felonious assault.
2: Right, right.
3: So it's a heartwarming story about what we go through sometimes. Even when we make really good decisions, sometimes we still get attacked, whether it's by the public or a defense attorney, you know, in court while we're testifying.
2: What is that old saying? No good deed ever goes unpunished?
3: That's right.
2: Ingrid, let me ask you a personal question. I don't know if this is out of line, but have you ever had to shoot someone?
3: No, thank God. You know, it's just a terrible thing that sometimes happens with officers, and they never forget that, whether the person was considered a bad guy or not, because we all have, you know, good things and bad things about us. We're all human beings, and when we actually have to shoot someone, it's terribly painful, and I don't think the public realizes the trauma that goes with that. Even when we have to shoot, you know, what we call a bad person, because that person's still human. We're all human, and we all have, you know, all sorts of issues inside of us. Everybody's, you know, got their own set of, you know, problems and issues to deal with. So most police officers feel really bad if they ever have to shoot someone.
2: Let's say hi to William in Toronto. William? Hi, are you there, William?
5: Hi.
2: Hi.
5: I've got a lot of things to say. Hopefully something will be of use here. Your guest requested stories. I'd like to start with the Toronto Police Services and the way they do things, and it'll probably develop into a story for your guest that might be of interest.
3: Wonderful.
5: The way police work now and the way police work that your guest is saying is completely different You know, Pastor Russ Dizdar was a police chaplain. He has a million stories to tell, like what your guest is telling. I've read his book. They're all very interesting. Now, about the Toronto Police Services, they work with brown noser perps, prominent lawyer.
2: Okay, William, this isn't the show to talk about, you know, your personal issues with the police department, and as justified as you may be, but we're here to talk about the metaphysical. We're talking about paranormal encounters with the police. So, you know, maybe save that for another time. But thank you for calling in, nevertheless.
5: Goodbye, Richard. Goodbye.
2: Right.
5: Goodbye.
2: Goodbye. Thank you anyway. William has called us before, and he has some interesting stories, but this isn't the time. Spirit of the Badge, 62 police stories of divine guidance, miracles, and intuition. Ingrid Dean will stay with us. One segment remains, and we'll come back, and perhaps we'll have time to work in a call or two, and maybe even share a story or two. My name is Richard Serrett. 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Stay with us.
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2: All right. We couldn't let this evening go by without talking about police encounters with unexplained phenomena, UFOs perhaps. Tell us about the encounter back in 2002. This is Holland, Michigan, Ingrid.
3: Yes, this is a story that's being told by a retired police officer who had what he believes to be a genuine encounter with the classic gray 4-foot-tall aliens that are commonly seen in the science fiction movies and books. The ones with the large black almond-shaped eyes and the long, slender arms and legs. According to his story, they communicated with him telepathically, and they said they needed his help. The officer remembers feeling paralyzed, standing in his backyard and looking up at a huge craft that was hovering over, and felt like he already knew these people but had forgotten, like he had met them before. And he remembers two other humans who he did not know, who were standing near him, who were also appeared to be paralyzed and breathing heavily like he was. And the next thing he remembers is a thunderous sound and a 200 to 300 foot wide opening in the night sky where the craft goes into, and then the sky closes shut. And then he says next thing he knows, he's back inside the house, and he draws a picture of the craft with his daughter's crayons, and he initially did not share his experience with his wife, but his daughter tells him the very next day that she woke up and saw a lot of bright flashing lights outside the roof dormer window, and instead of going back to bed, she went to sleep on the living room floor because the lights scared her. So It's an amazing story, and I think that it takes courage for officers to share this type of a story because, you know, people have various opinions on whether UFOs exist and aliens and extraterrestrials. So I found it very interesting and put it under unexplainable phenomena.
2: Yes, well, Gary Heseltine, who has been on this program a number of times, actually has a huge database in the United Kingdom of just filled with police encounters with UFOs. And what is remarkable to me is, you know, when we have these sightings from first responders, but particularly police, because they are trained observers.
3: Right.
2: And to me, they are, along with airline pilots, among the most credible witnesses. So
3: right.
2: There's an amazing story in here. It's actually a little grisly in parts because it involves a man who tried to kill his wife, two police officers who responded to the call were also shot. They were down, and essentially, kind of a SWAT team were called in because they decided that, and this woman, the wife, was bleeding to death. Her arm had been blown off, and in order to save her, to get her out of that house, they had to take a life in order to save a life. Take us through this amazing story called The Amazing Shot.
3: You know, it is amazing because it really reflects the way many police officers think when they have to make that decision to shoot someone. And the officer from this team had a lot of thoughts going through his head that he talks about. And intuitively, he doesn't want to shoot the man. For one, the man has Alzheimer's, and sometimes when you're in the progressed stage of that disease, there's a lot of anger, you know, that festers up. So he's ill, and he sees the man a couple times looking through a small window of his trailer, and he has a couple opportunities to shoot him, but he's struggling in

0: Actually, the bullet goes through the window, but it hits the man's shoulder, so it's not fatal. And everybody is okay, and you know, the man gets medical care, and the trooper feels a whole lot better. But he considers that an answered prayer.
1: Right.
0: Because he really didn't want to kill the man, but they had to do something before the man killed his wife.
1: And I was correct, there were two officers also injured. They were down, correct?
0: Yes, I forgot about that part.
1: Well,
0: yeah, they were.
1: Because,
0: yeah.
1: You know, when your colleagues have been injured, I mean, to show that kind of restraint in that situation is remarkable.
0: That's what I thought. It is remarkable because there's so much going through your mind and heart in a situation like that. And it all ended up positive. So that's what makes it heartfelt, is that his wish came true, and he didn't kill the man.
1: We just have time for one more story. Swimming out of body.
0: That's a good story, too, and it's told by a sheriff's deputy who comes to the aid of a drowning man. It takes place at night, and the man is in the middle of a very, very cold northern Michigan lake, and he's screaming for help because his canoe is tipped over, and he's freezing to death. So the deputy shares how he goes into the water and how his own body goes into shock from the freezing water filling up his uniform, and his whole respiratory system nearly shuts down, and he has an out-of-body experience. So, you know, this is an excellent swimmer who grew up in Florida, but he had never experienced such intense cold weather in northern Michigan in late November. So he shares about his survival instincts and everything that he does to save that man, and it's a great story.
1: Have you had an encounter with the paranormal? I mean, we talked about your incredible prescient dream on the morning of 9/11, but what about the paranormal?
0: Well, I have certainly seen apparitions since I was young. And it did carry through in my police work. One particular incident that occurred, I consider it paranormal. I had just gotten home from work from patrol, and it was thundering and lightning. It was very early morning hour. I fell asleep on the bed in my bedroom, which had a wooden frame around it, thank goodness, because this huge ball of lights came through the window and sat right in front of me, like 5 feet, hovering. And the ball of lights looked like little cut-up pieces of tinsel, like from a Christmas tree, and silvery. And they were making a sound like rats. You know, it was weird. And so I gripped the wooden sides of the bed because I intuitively knew it looked electrical. So the name of the story is The Electrical Guest. It's in Spirit of the Badge. And it hovered for a good 5 to 8 seconds, which seemed like eternity because it was at least 3 foot in diameter and shimmering. And then it's like it has intelligence, is what it looked like. It's like it was looking at me.
1: Ingrid, people will have to...
0: And then it just went into the wall and disappeared.
1: Wow. And they'll have to read the book to get the full story.
0: Ingrid, yes.
1: Thank you so much. Spirit of the Badge, it's been a delight meeting you and speaking with you.
0: Thank you so much for having me.
1: All the best. Ingrid P.
0: All
1: Dean.
0: Right, thank you.
1: My thanks to Owen Wolf and Ryan White. Back next week with a brand new program. In the meantime, don't be afraid. There's nothing concealed that won't be revealed, and nothing hidden that won't be made known. What you hear in the dark, speak in the light. What I say in a whisper, proclaim from the housetops. Move over, Aphrodite. I'm coming home.

0: keeping an eye on the New World Order. This is The Conspiracy Show with Richard Serrett from Zoomer Radio. 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
1: And we will get to phone calls after the top of the hour, but I would love to hear from police officers talking about how perhaps you used intuition in your job, or perhaps an experience with a remarkable synchronicity, or maybe an encounter with the paranormal. And we don't need to use real names. You can remain anonymous if you'd like, but we'll do that. Again, after the top of the hour, Ingrid Dean stays with us for the full 2 hours tonight, author of Spirit of the Badge, 60 True Police Stories of Divine Guidance, Miracles, and Intuition. Before we proceed with this remarkable story called The Bone Lady, just tell us how we can get a copy of the book.
2: Certainly. Please go to my website. It's called Spirit of the Badge, all one word, .com. And it has my email address and a post office box address to order the book. And the cost is normally $10 per book, but plus shipping and handling. But if listeners mention that they heard tonight's show, I will gladly give a discount and charge $7 for the book plus shipping and handling. So I wanted to add, too, that if there are any police officers out there or first responders who are listening, if you're willing to share a story with me of an exceptional human experience that you experienced on duty, I will provide a free book in return for your story. And if it's, if it's published, I'll give you that book.
1: Terrific. All right. Well, maybe we can help you start volume two of Spirit of the Badge right here in the program. Thank you for that generous offer for my listeners.
2: And
1: can they get an autographed copy as well?
2: Sure. If they ask me when they order, I'd be happy to do that.
1: Terrific. All right. So we have this case of a snowmobile with two riders going through the ice, and they bring in the cadaver dog, I guess. I think that's what they're called anyway. They sniff for dead bodies. And just a quick aside, I was out in Death Valley a couple of years ago. I was filming an episode of Mysteries of the National Parks, and I met someone when he had a three-legged cadaver dog. And what he was actually working on the Manson case, because there are still, I think, bodies that Charlie Manson himself had murdered and disposed of in the desert, and they're still looking for these bodies, even though Manson has now died. But what he told me about this dog sniffing, or this cadaver sniffing dog, remarkable, their sense of smell. I mean, the body could be fully decomposed, but just a few molecules in the soil, like 6 feet down, is enough for the dog. I had no idea that they were able to do this. Okay.
2: It's amazing. I saw a documentary myself about a dog that was trained to sniff for cancer cells. That's how sensitive dogs are and how good their smell is. And in the documentary, you know, they did an experiment with five people laying, you know, on the floor, and they knew who had cancer and who did not, and the dog picked them out right away. That's how sensitive they are.
1: They are absolutely remarkable.
2: It's amazing.
1: Remarkable
2: yeah.
1: creatures. So the Bone Lady is Sandra, and she has the dog.
2: Yeah, and this story is a rather unfortunate one, because it is told by a detective about this famous woman who is known to find bones and bodies in the water with her cadaver dog. And you mentioned the two snowmobiles going through the water. It's just a short example of a situation in which the officer uses her and she's wrong, where she says, no, you know, the snowmobilers didn't go down here. I can see by the way the dog's acting, and there's no bodies here. Well, a week later, you know, bodies show up at the shoreline. So she was clearly wrong. And that's the first red flag that the detective sees that, like, something's just not right. And it's a kind of a gut instinct or an intuitive feeling at that point. So he goes on to share of another time when his department utilizes this woman again with her dogs in order to try and locate a woman's body who's been missing since 1980. And through various signs, signals, and, eventually incredible intuition or divine intervention, the detective figures out that the woman is actually planting bones at the crime scene, and she obtained these bones from a university medical department. So she gets caught in the act as they're out on a crime scene, and it's just a very unfortunate when these things happen. It doesn't give a good reputation for other people who use those dogs ethically and wisely.
1: Why did Sandra do that? She was getting paid, I guess. That's the idea?
2: Well, I thought from a psychological perspective that she felt under a lot of pressure to be successful and please the officers. That was the feeling that I got. Yes, she got paid, but I thought that she may have had some therapy issues that needed to be addressed in order to go to that length, to please investigators.
1: And
2: very unfortunate.
1: And the claim that dogs can smell dead bodies even underwater, is that true?
2: I've heard that it is, but, if the body is 40 feet or 50 feet underwater, I can't believe that it would be possible. I'm no expert, but I have heard of cases where it's relatively shallow water, and the dog can smell something. So I do believe, it's possible, but, we have to use common sense in addition to, good police work in order to solve cases.
1: Right.
2: Utilizing dogs.
1: And the other thing, I wasn't aware that they sort of contracted out that job, that they went to somebody who had a cadaver dog. I thought it would be all sort of in-house, that it would be a police officer or a dog that was a special, a dog from the canine unit that was trained as a cadaver dog.
2: Right. And I think with this, every department is different and has different ways of utilizing experts. I know that in my agency with the Michigan State Police, we have our own cadaver dogs. But other smaller departments can't afford necessarily to have a dog trained or a trainer, and so they use outside sources. And in this case, it happened to be a woman that was actually known to be really good at her work. But for whatever reason, she just made that decision and that judgment error to plant bones.
1: All right, Ingrid, we are going to break top of the hour here, and on the other side, we'll open up the phone lines and take questions and comments. Hopefully, we'll hear from some first responders, police officers, with some stories to share, miracles, divine guidance, the paranormal. Stay with us right here on The Conspiracy Show.
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1: Well, thanks for inviting me into your home. Long-haul truck, RV, camper, taxi, your parents' well-appointed rec room with the simulated wood paneling and the shag carpeting, your loft, that greasy spoon just off the interstate, and your cabin in the woods. A hearty how-do to everyone listening in on our flagship station, Zoomer Radio. 740 kilohertz on the amplitude modulation band and 96.7 on the frequency modulation band right here in Toronto's Liberty Village. 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Retired Police Detective Ingrid P. Dean stays with us this hour as we continue to discuss the metaphysical and spiritual elements of police work. And she's sharing just some of the 60 true police stories of divine guidance, miracles, and intuition from her book, Spirit of the Badge. 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
2: Please visit my website at spiritofthebadge.com, and it has my email address and post office box address in order to order the book Spirit of the Badge.
1: There's a great story in here about a psychic janitor. Tell us about that.
2: That is a great story, and it was provided to me by a police polygraph examiner who helped solve an investigation through the psychic eye of a state police post janitor. And in this case, the suspect who was being polygraphed was an individual who was suspect in being involved in the disappearance and probable homicide of a lady. And what's so interesting about this story is the strange synchronistic set of circumstances surrounding the case that involves another detective who happened to be watching the polygraph and gained information through the pretest interview about the case that he didn't know about. And it matched several tidbits of information he had received from a psychic janitor way prior to the polygraph, such as the subject's true name and where the body could be buried. So it's a great story, and it kind of goes step by step of what makes the incident so synchronistic.
1: So, and how did this janitor, how was he involved in the case? Or was he just someone who some information came to him or her, and they related it to the police?
2: I believe it was a male a janitor, and he volunteered the information. He saw one of the troopers who had first worked on the case about a missing woman, and he gave him information like what the suspect's first name was, which was Raul, R-A-U-L. And the polygraph examiner was able to figure out that the person he was polygraphing had a different name, and the suspect gave his real name to the polygraph examiner, which was Raul, the exact name the janitor had given a few months ago to one of the investigating troopers. So I thought that was very interesting, unusual, and I don't necessarily believe in coincidences, but this helped. This information helped.
1: And what are police officers told, either in police college or elsewhere, or afterwards, perhaps by their superiors, etc., about how to deal with tips from people on the phone who claim they're psychics? I mean, do they judiciously take this information down, or do they tend to be dismissive? Or, I mean, how are you told to deal with tips from people who claim to be psychic?
2: In my police academy, they said to go ahead and write down that information. You never know. They said nothing. It doesn't hurt to go ahead and take down that information because it can be useful later. You know, if you can't solve a case and this is your last resort, you'll have that extra information to look at. Now, some officers are more open to doing that and taking down the information, while other officers would rather try to, you know, use just case facts. It just really depends on how open that investigator is, you know, to receiving information from a psychic. Every department's different. In my department, they were open about it. Michigan State Police. They said, go ahead and write that down if you get a tip from a psychic.
1: Hmm. Interesting. Let's say hi to Brian in Toronto. Brian, good evening, good morning, and welcome to The Conspiracy Show. How are you?
3: Hello?
1: Hi there. Is that Brian?
3: No, it's Melanie. How are you?
1: Oh, okay. Melanie, hello. We'll take your call first.
3: Thank you so much. Wonderful program, as usual. Ingrid, I was wondering, have you ever or have any police officers ever sensed maybe a police officer that you work with or you know of or you run into who may have a bit of a sociopathic personality? Does your intuition help you in that, or do you go by other ways or means of detecting someone who's on the police force that may not be upfront?
1: Whoops, we lost Melanie.
2: I can still answer her question. We're very sensitive to the partners who we work with and our fellow coworkers. And while, you know, whether you call it intuition or gut instinct, if there is something that doesn't feel right, you know, about a coworker, I think officers are very in tune to that because we protect each other's back. So, you know, if a situation arose where, you know, an officer had a gut feeling that there was something, you know, mentally wrong, you know, with a fellow coworker or partner, I'm sure that they would mention something to supervision.
3: Mm-hmm. Would they be intimidated or afraid for their own safety? To do something if they knew the officer wasn't right or was actually involved in something criminal or committed a criminal act or a lie? Would a police officer be intimidated and afraid of another police officer to do anything about it?
2: I don't think so. Mm-hmm. At least not in my experience. Mm-hmm. You know, and I was the Michigan State Police for 22 plus years, and whenever we had a problem or a challenge or something didn't feel right with a fellow coworker, we didn't hesitate to say something to supervision.
3: Mm-hmm.
2: Because we're protecting each other and we're protecting the public.
3: That's true.
2: So I never experienced an officer ever being intimidated or afraid to talk about another fellow officer,
3: mm-hmm.
2: If there were really problems or something going on that they sensed, they would say something.
1: Melanie, thank you for the call.
3: Thank you for your godly work.
1: Thank you, indeed.
2: You're welcome.
1: It is the Lord's work. Just further to that point, I would think, you know, that when you have, I mean, every organization, they have their, you know, they have a bad apple.
2: Absolutely.
1: And because it only takes one to sort of impugn the reputation of the entire force, that as soon as that person is sussed out, everyone would sort of circle the wagons and make sure that person is as being dealt with properly.
2: Exactly. I mean, we have a reputation to uphold, and our integrity means everything. So. In my experience, I never sensed an officer ever being, you know, afraid to talk about something that, you know, could end up being a bad or threatening situation. They would go to supervision, and usually every agency has a certain protocol for that, rules to follow.
1: All right, now we'll welcome Brian in Toronto. Brian?
4: Hi. Hi, Richard.
1: Hi.
4: Yeah, I was a federal officer for over 25 years, and I was suspended from duty, and I went to a mall, and I heard a lot of commotion, and it turned out that a person stole some socks, and he stabbed the owner, and the owner was trying to chase him, and I ran after him, ran down a block, and we got in a struggle, and I arrested him, but I didn't have any handcuffs or anything because I was suspended.
1: Right.
4: And we got in a fight in the loading dock when I took him back in the mall with a security guard, and then his hands disappeared. I didn't know where they went, so I threw him with a judo throw. I landed on top of him. I twisted his neck, and I twisted it in a certain way that I could break it. And I just looked at him, and I said, if you struggle with me, I'm going to break your neck. And I just said it in my mind. I didn't say it verbally. Both his eyes widened so you could see the white in the top and the bottom of his eye, and he stopped struggling. And then we found out that he had the knife still in his pocket. It was on his hand. And they had seven types of different DNA on that knife
1: that
4: he used before. And he also killed a security guard mall the week before with the same knife.
1: Wow. You had a serial killer in your grasp, and you could have been the next victim.
4: That's right. That's right. I just had that feeling. I don't know what I was. I had him in the arm lock, and then he struggled, and his hands disappeared. And I said, "No, there's something bad going on. I have to do something." And I just put my arm around his neck, and I threw him with the hip toss. I landed on him, and then I squashed him, and I pulled up the neck, and I twisted it.
1: Right.
4: So, yeah, it was just a weird feeling. Like I was inside of his head, and he was inside my head, but no words.
1: Well,
2: telepathy.
1: Yes, telepathy. Yeah. Great story, Brian. Thank you for sharing that.
4: Okay, you're welcome.
2: Yeah,
4: okay.
2: Bravo. Thanks. For that.
4: Thanks. Okay, bye.
1: Bye-bye.
2: Bye-bye.
1: Nonverbal communication.
2: I say bravo in the sense that people off duty, they don't have to necessarily respond to situations like that. But when I hear stories like that, and officers are off duty, like at a bank that's being robbed, And they do heroic acts like that, even though they don't have to. They're my heroes. So, yeah.
1: Is there anything about police work in the sense that they're the adrenaline is going? I mean, when they're in the thick of it, apprehending somebody, or they're being fired upon, or they're in a stand down type situation. Is there anything there, do you think, that maybe contributes to psychic ability or intuition?
2: I think that because as officers that we are subjected to such intense moments like that, that it almost makes us a little bit hypersensitive or more sensitive than a normal person. And I do think that it develops in time because of the nature of our work. We become more and more intuitively sensitive with that gut instinct. So that's a great question. I think that officers are way more sensitive than people think they are. You know, the stereotypical image is that, they're rough around the edges and are not sensitive to anything, and they're black and white, and it's simply not true. And that was one of the reasons that I put this project together and compiled this book, is because I want the public to see that we don't necessarily fit that stereotypical image that the media projects us to be.
1: 416-360-0740 in the Greater Toronto area. 416-360-0740. And toll free from just about anywhere. 1-866-740-4740. 1-866-740-4740. We're here with Ingrid Dean, retired police detective, over 20 years experience with Michigan Police, and her book, Spirit of the Badge, 60 True Police Stories of Divine Guidance, Miracles, and Intuition. Would love to hear from first responders and police officers who have perhaps had a paranormal experience on the job, or an instance of remarkable synchronicity. Brian was telling us about his encounter with a serial killer, and Brian could have ended up, the victim in that case. The Grim Reaper comes to mind, and there's a story about the Grim Reaper in the book that involves a rookie Tell us about the Grim Reaper.
2: The Grim Reaper is a heartfelt story, and it's told by a city police officer and regarding a young boy named Johnny who he ended up talking with after an accident just occurred. The boy was in a wreck, and he was dying. And at the same time, people were throwing rocks at the officer who was trying to save the boy's life and, you know, shouting out outlandish-type profanities like, you know, you killed him, you did it, you chased him, and that's what caused his death. It was a public that was jumping to conclusions and throwing rocks at him. And the boy eventually dies at the scene. But later that night, the officer has a dream in which the Grim Reaper appears and gives him a special message. So it's also a story about the messages we receive in dreams.
1: Can you share that message with us?
2: I don't know the specific words the Grim Reaper said to him, but it was the fact that, you know, it was the boy's time to go, and that, you know, officers like you think that you can, you know, save everybody, but, you know, indeed, sometimes you can't, and it's just time for that person to go. And that was essentially what the Grim Reaper was saying.
1: I would imagine that police officers and first responders in general have quite an active dream life, because obviously after a day on the job that's filled often with violence and death, or, you know, it can be uplifting, but it often is, you know, they see the worst and the best in people. How about for you? I mean, did you find that you must have had just some wild dreams throughout your career as a police officer?
2: I am a very active dreamer, absolutely. I don't know if all officers are like that, but my dreams are often very adventurous and colorful. And it brings to mind a story in the book that I contributed that is called The Clairvoyant Dream. And it was on the morning of 9/11, and I was sleeping, and the dream was very clear and short. The dream was that I was some type of a leader with a group of people who were like rebellers, and there were bombs going off. And I was leading the group to a building where I thought that we could hide. And when we went into the building got bombed. And it was all fiery and smoky, and we were all crawling on the floor in order to breathe. And what made the dream so kind of traumatizing is that it was the first time that I felt like death was inevitable in the dream. I couldn't go up, and we couldn't go down the stairs. And so that morning, I am jogging around the track with my sister just before work, and I tell her all about the dream, and I said, "What do you think it could mean?" And she said, "Boy, I don't know. Maybe it could be like a former lifetime or something like that." And then I kind of let it go, and I went to work, and I think it was about, it was between 8 and 8:20 when the first plane went through the first Twin Tower. And my partner came running in and said, "Ingrid," he said, a plane just went into a Twin Tower, and then he ran off again. And I thought to myself, you know, it was probably just a private pilot, you know, had navigational problems and accidentally, you know, hit a building in New York. And I didn't think anything of it. And then my partner ran back in again and said, "Ingrid," he said, "a second plane, a jetliner, a second one went into the other building." And I thought, oh my gosh, the dream that I had earlier had a lot of symbolism in it that was consistent with what just happened And so I ran to the conference room where everybody was seated and watching the Twin Towers burning, and I knew what was going to happen, and that was that the buildings were going to come down. And that was because that was the end of my dream, is that that's why I felt death was inevitable in the dream, is because the building toppled on top of us, and I woke up.
1: My word.
2: So it's really strange, you know. I don't know, you know, why don't I have dreams of other terrible, traumatic things? Who knows? But in that particular situation, I think because so many police officers were killed in that, that might have been the connection that I had. So
1: absolutely,
2: I felt like I had stepped into the future.
1: Remarkable. Remarkable story.
2: Yes.
1: Ingrid, stay with us. Spirit of the Badge. More true police stories on the other side. The Conspiracy Show. My name is Richard Serrett.

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1: And welcome to the Audio Imaginarium. Come on in, weary traveler. Hang your cloak on a peg. Grab a stool and come gather around the fire. There are stories to be told, and you are among friends. It's been a while since I've been here in the studio at Zoomerplex. I forgot to hit the red button that says mic on. A learning curve. However, I will persevere. Retired police detective Ingrid P. Dean is here, and she is standing by. She'll be with us for the full 2 hours discussing the metaphysical and spiritual elements of police work. As I say, nice being back in studio. And a great meeting my new technical producer, Owen Wolf, in person. My live stream producer is Ryan White. He's running the YouTube live stream. Yes, we are streaming live on YouTube. The YouTube channel is Strange Planet, and you can check it out there, Strange Planet. Be sure to hit that red sub button. We're somewhere north of 16,000 subscribers. Maybe one of these days we'll hit 20. Can you help us? Can you help us get there? Police are often guided by something that's difficult to express in words. Angels? Spirit? Divine intervention? Even police officers are not always sure. However, the 60 true police stories that make up Ingrid Dean's Spirit of the Badge leave little room for doubt. We are bigger than we think we are. Every day, police officers can face life or death situations that can call for decisions made in the blink of an eye. There's often no time for reasoning. So cops learn to trust their guts. They learn to become comfortable with uncertainty. The men and women in blue rely on more than the letter of the law and the facts of the case when they protect and serve. They receive aid from God, dreams, signs, and symbols. But like the rest of us, officers...
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1: Can also experience paranormal encounters in everyday life. Ingrid P. Dean, as a retired detective sergeant, forensic artist, and 20-plus year police veteran in the Michigan State Police. Her book, Spirit of the Badge, began as a culminating project for her master's degree in transpersonal psychology and related studies. The project grew as more police officers began to share their extraordinary stories, resulting in an informative, delightful collection of exceptional, heartwarming experiences. Ingrid has a BA in art from Wayne State University. She's a professional artist, musician, and writer. She's also a state-licensed polygraph examiner and teaches the art of detecting truth and deception. In addition to Spirit of the Badge, 60 true police stories of divine guidance, miracles, and intuition, Ingrid is also the author of True Police Stories of the Strange and Unexplained. Ingrid, welcome to the Conspiracy Show. How are you?
3: I'm great. How are you?
1: Terrific. Thanks. I'm so delighted to have you here. And I'm really, truthfully enjoying, I say that to the polygraph examiner, truthfully enjoying Spirit of the Badge. How long did it take you to compile these stories? When did they first start coming to you?
3: You know, I started a culminating project for my master's degree in psychology. And that final project was about special stories by police officers of an exceptional nature. And so the whole focus was around exceptional human experiences. And then as the project developed, then I got all the chapters to a really good book. And one of the instructors at the college suggested that, you know, this might be something the public would really like to hear, since you're showing the human nature of police officers as well as their, you know, openness and receptiveness towards the paranormal.
1: The metaphysical side, the spiritual side of policing, and yes, the paranormal side. Is this something that police officers talk about amongst themselves on a regular basis, or is it kind of hush-hush?
3: I think they're becoming more open as the years go by. I think that they're more open now, and we're starting to see television shows that are more of an intuitive, metaphysical, paranormal nature. But when I first did this project, which would have been in the late 2000s, it was more hush-hush. You know, it's an area that police would only talk amongst themselves with selective friends and partners. I think now that it's they're becoming more open about it, and we're finding more publicized stories and encounters. So it's getting better, the openness.
1: Those of us that are not police officers, we have our preconceived notions about what police work is like, and you write about something in your introduction called the CSI effect. Talk to me a little bit about that.
3: Well, I think because of a number of the reality shows on television, that the public gets a kind of a misconception on what we're really capable of obtaining in terms of evidence, to the point that, you know, they expect us to find fingerprints on corduroy hats, you know, and that's impossible. So these reality shows almost give the illusion that we can do anything when we can't. You know, we have rules and protocol to follow, and there's certain evidence that we're able to collect and other evidence that we can't. So that the CSI effect is about shows that people watch, and they get that misperception that we're capable of doing more than we can.
1: Right. And the other misconception is that it's all about using technology and science and little room for things like intuition or trusting one's gut. Now, when you come out of a police school, a police college, you're told about, you know, the tools of the trade and proper police procedure and protocol and how to investigate and maintain a crime scene and so forth. But do they ever talk to you about things like intuition or trusting your gut?
3: They talk about trusting your gut. And, you know, it's kind of a more grounded way of saying, you know, intuition, thoughts that pass through, you know, your mind. If you think something's dangerous or a threat, it probably is. You know, if the hair is standing on the back of your neck, there's a problem. So I do remember 1989, I went through recruit school, and they said, pay attention to your gut instinct. And I did. And I think there were several occasions in my career where that helped me immensely. You know, nothing to really explain why I was being threatened or why I felt fear at a certain traffic stop or in a certain house, but that gut feeling when that happened, I paid attention, and so do a lot of other police officers out there.
1: I want to go back to the early 90s, and I think this is your story. This happened to you, if I'm not mistaken. Now, correct me if I'm wrong, but you were working the 12th precinct in Detroit, correct?
3: No,
1: oh, it wasn't
3: you. Officer.
1: Oh, that wasn't you.
3: I think that's a story called An Angel Shield.
1: That's right. Yes.
3: Yes, that's a Detroit police officer that shared an experience that he had that he considered like an angel encounter or divine intervention.
1: Right. Right. This is a rather harrowing tale that could have ended tragically for the police officer. Just walk us through. Tell us what happened.
3: Well, he was on patrol. He was with a new officer that was his partner in the right seat. There was a car that went through a red light, and he decided to pursue it when a civilian kind of looked at him and said, you know, aren't you going to stop that car that went through the red light? So he decides to pursue it, stops the car, and then there are four hoodlum-like people in the car. And as soon as he stops it, the driver of the vehicle jumps out of the car and starts shooting at him with an AK-40 automatic weapon. And the rest of the story is about what he sees and perceives as those bullets are hitting his windshield. And this is what he believes to be an angel encounter, because he sees light and all of these bullets going through the windshield. And I believe he opens his door and steps out to be in a better position. And he never gets hurt. Somehow he escapes all those bullets and survives.
1: Right. Those bullets should have gone right through the windshield. And I think he writes they should have hit him in the mouth.
3: Absolutely. I mean, it was like an AK-40 automatic weapon. So there were a lot of bullets flying.
1: And they just seemed to deflect off the windshield and bounce straight up.
3: Exactly.
1: And he got out of the squad car and he looked in, and the squad car seemed to fill with this ball of brilliant light.
3: Yes. Yes, and it was like all in slow motion when he described it to me as well, which is not uncommon when you're in a really traumatic situation where you've only got seconds to respond. You know, the way your perception works, it seems like everything slows down. So he was adamant that there was a huge light that was surrounding the car, and he felt protected.
1: Now, I'm wondering how a police officer in that situation files a report. Does he put everything in that report? How does he do that? How did that police officer end up telling that story to his superiors?
3: My understanding is he was selective in who he told about the metaphysical quality of it. He didn't talk about the light, you know, in the official report. He just simply stated, you know, the facts of what happened, how he stopped the car, you know, the bullets were flying, and that nobody was injured. But he knew what happened and what his perception of is what he thought was divine intervention. And of course, here, you know, we don't mix religion with, you know, police work or, you know, belief systems, you know, with the facts when we're writing a report.
1: And what about his partner? What did he witness?
3: I think it was a she, and I think that she saw part of it, and that she eventually went for cover other than the vehicle. So she actually ran from the vehicle. So he shares a little bit of that as well in the story.
1: And how did that end up changing that particular police officer? Did it change the way that he policed? Did it change the way that he dealt with the public that he was sworn to protect and serve?
3: He told me that he felt so protected spiritually that he trusted God. You know, trusted his spiritual side for the rest of his career. So it did have an effect on him, because he survived something that he didn't believe he should have. So it changed his spiritual outlook on life. That's what he said.
1: There was there's a story in the book about a police officer that is stationed in, I believe it's Skagway, Alaska.
3: Yes.
1: Well, just tell us what happened to this.
3: Spirits of the North.
1: Yes.
3: Yes, and the officer was from Skagway, and he shares his encounters with ghosts at the Skagway Police Department and all of the strange sounds and noises and tricks that the ghosts were playing on him on the night shift. So there's a little bit of humor in that story, as well as his perspective, you know, of what happened. And he was a relatively new officer to the police department at that time, and unbeknownst to him, most all of the police officers knew about the ghosts but didn't tell him about it. So It's a great story because there's some humor in it, too.
1: And what was the experience? What happened to this officer at the police station at night?
3: Oh, there were doors shutting each time he would, hear sounds, and nobody was there. And there were steps that he could hear, walking above him. And there was nobody else in the station except for him. He still was guarded, and he would go check these sounds, and of course nothing was there. So it's fun to read.
1: And I understand at one point, he admitted he was so fearful because this door, which he tested, he would close it would latch properly, and it wouldn't open, and then it would fly open, and he actually went out into the hallway with his gun drawn.
3: Yes, he did. And I think it took him time to get used to those sounds and come to the understanding that they weren't going to go away. And they did not. Apparently, this particular police station is haunted, and they're still there, from what I'm told. Whenever new officers come on board, he says that they don't tell the new officer about what goes on there, and they learn for themselves. I believe they even brought somebody in to try to get rid of the ghosts, but it didn't work.
1: To exorcise the police station?
3: Yes.
1: Are they fearful, not fearful, but somewhat maybe embarrassed that... Not embarrassed, that's not the right word either, but apprehensive that these stories might get out into the public? Because, again, we think of police officers as being very stoic, being, no nonsense, just the facts and so forth. And then all of a sudden we're seeing this other side, thanks to you.
3: Well, it's a good question, because I do think that, police officers work really hard. They serve the public. They have to testify in court, write accurate reports, so they don't want to look like quacks. So they're not going to tell anybody the kinds of experiences that they have if they're, of a metaphysical nature. They're careful, selective of who they talk to, and make sure that person is open, to those sorts of exceptional human experiences, because they have dignity. We work very hard, and we want to be respected, and we want to be of service. So sometimes if you tell people these sorts of stories who are not open to the metaphysical or the paranormal, then it backfires. None of us want to look bad. We always want to look our best and be our best.
1: And when you started soliciting these stories, how did you do that? And was it difficult to pry these stories out of your fellow men and women in blue?
3: Maybe at first it was a little bit difficult. But after I explained why I was collecting the stories and how I was going to honor those stories and write them up and allow them to read those stories before they're published, to make sure they're in their exact words, they were okay with it. In fact, the first book is called Spirit of the Badge, and that's the independently published book. And then a couple years later, a publisher picked up the book, and they republished it, and they called it True Stories of the Strange and Unexplained. And we changed about 30% of the stories in that book, but it's primarily the same, and all of the officers were willing to give their names and the police departments that they worked for. So they were sticking to their story because they knew it happened and that it was the truth. So the first book, Spirit of the Badge, I put all of the officers' names in the front of the book to keep them relatively anonymous, because it was protective. I was also a police officer and hesitant in the beginning to put my name with my stories.
1: Right.
3: Because I didn't want to look like a quack either.
1: Right. So the names are listed first, so we don't know which story to attach to which police officer, correct?
3: Exactly. Exactly. But then, again, once that was picked up by a publisher and republished, the publisher wanted the names of the officers and their police departments with the story. And I was so surprised but happy that maybe only one or two officers declined to do that.
1: Ingrid,
3: all
1: I'm
3: of the others said, sure, put my name with the story because it happened.
1: Terrific. Ingrid, we're going to take a quick time out. Spirit of the Badge, 62 police stories of divine guidance, miracles, and intuition, right here in The Conspiracy Show. Back with more. Don't go away.
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1: And welcome back. And just a quick programming note, next week on the program, Rosemary Ellen Guiley will make her regular monthly visit, and Rosemary has edited and compiled a brand new book entitled Fate Presents Planet Bigfoot. So we'll talk Bigfoot. That's in the second hour. In the first hour next week, Los Angeles psychic to the stars, Sloan Bella will be back. An interesting conversation when Sloan joins us. And she'll talk about, among other things, certain satanic societies within Hollywood. Where she works. That's next week on The Conspiracy Show. We are here with Ingrid Dean, author of Spirit of the Badge, 60 True Police Stories of Divine Guidance, Miracles, and Intuition. And I wanted to talk to you about I'm not sure where in the United States the Bowers Harbor Inn is, but it apparently had quite a reputation as being a haunted restaurant. Tell us about that story. First of all, where is the Bowers Harbor Inn?
3: It's in Traverse City, Michigan.
1: Ah, okay.
3: Yeah, and this story was provided by a young officer who was responding to a burglar alarm call at the restaurant and didn't know about the fact that it was haunted. And as I recall, she goes inside to do the normal inspections to make sure that nobody's in there, so her gun is drawn. And as I recall, the ghost of the restaurant makes all sorts of strange sounds and noises and plays tricks on the officer, but eventually even locks her inside a room at the inn when she's the only one in there and her partner is on the outside of the building. So she eventually gets out, but that's what the story's about, and she talks about her experience going to this

0: about you and your experiences. I mean, I don't know if any of these are yours in the book, because the copy that I have, all the officers that involved are mentioned up front. They're not attached to any particular story.
1: Right. One of my stories is called Karmic Happenings, and I remember to this day about stopping a vehicle with a burned out taillight, and the driver jumps out of the car, and he's saying, you know, don't arrest me, don't arrest me. I have a warrant for being suspended, but I have a date tonight, a date with a woman. It's my first date in years, and I just know that this woman is the one, like the one he's going to marry. So I just remember him shaking, and he said, you know, if we don't go out tonight, she'll never date me again. If you take me to jail, you know, the life that I wish for will never happen, blah, blah, blah. And, you know, as officers, we hear, you know, a lot of stories. And in this case, I'm thinking, well, you know, he's either being really truthful because of his disposition and his behavior, or he is like one fabulous liar, and I should just let him go just because of his excellent Hollywood acting. But long story short, I do sense that he's telling the truth, and I simply let him go. I still give him a ticket for the suspended license, of which I have that authority and option. And I tell him to leave the car on the side of the road and just get a taxi. And, of course, he was more than willing. So then 2 years later, on an unrelated traffic stop in a completely different town that's hundreds of miles away, I stop a possible drunk driver, and I am by myself with no backup, and the driver resists arrest because he is obviously drunk, and we get into a fight, and we start rolling around in Michigan snow, and at 5'2", 128 pounds, I'm losing the fight.
0: Oh, dear.
1: So then this big semi-truck stops behind my patrol car, and the truck driver hops out of the truck and assists me. So I'm able to cuff the person and place him in the back of the patrol car with the truck driver's help. And then the truck driver kind of turns to me and he says, you know, you don't remember me, do you? Well, come to find out, I didn't remember him at first until he explained, but come to find out he's the man that I had stopped 2 years ago, who had a date, you know, and I had let him go. And he was so happy, and he said, you know, I really actually married that woman, and I got my driver's license back, and I went to truck driving school. So it was just a nice heart-centered story, and it's of kind of a synchronistic nature,
0: right,
1: in which, you know, what are the odds, you know, of that same person from a traffic stop 2 years prior seeing me rolling in the snow with somebody so far away from where he was stopped, you know, different part of the state.
0: The cosmic court is now in session.
1: Yeah.
0: The cosmic tumblers, unbelievable.
1: Yeah, yeah. So I remember that. I'll remember that forever.
0: Do you believe in coincidences?
1: Well, yes, but no. I feel like there are meaningful coincidences, you know, as Carl Jung, the Swiss psychologist, so amply put, that we have meaningful coincidences that occur with no causal type relationship, yet later on we can find them all to be very meaningful. And that's what the definition of synchronicity is. They're meaningful coincidences.
0: Right, right. Now, after that altercation, that episode, did you find yourself maybe using more discretion when it came to, let's say, traffic stops and listening to people's stories and then maybe giving them the benefit of the doubt?
1: Well, it's interesting. I think that the public has this kind of misconception that everything is very black and white, and that the decisions that we make as

0: police officers, you know, are rules cut in stone, and that's simply not true. We actually do have discretion, and we can make judgment calls in certain situations. And in answer to your question, I think it was a realization that I really do have the authority to discern and make decisions and not be so black and white about my decisions. So, yes, I think that because I was a younger officer at that time and realized that that decision was a good decision, I became more confident to use my judgment as well as, you know, practicing law, the laws, and making right. sure that people are following the rules.
1: As you were telling that story, and because I read the story, I knew where it was headed, but even still, hearing you say it, that telltale shiver went up my spine, which can sometimes be, you know, caused by sort of a scary or a frightening episode. But in this case, as you say, it's a very heart-centered, uplifting story. But I still got that tingle. Is that part of intuition? Do you get a tingle up your spine, or is there a sort of a physical response that's associated with trusting your gut or intuition?
0: That's a great question, because, you know, intuition can be defined in so many ways. And for me, it's not necessarily a physical feeling to go with it. It's the way my thoughts travel through my mind. And when there is a thought that comes through that doesn't seem to fit with anything else, I look at it. You know, it catches my attention when I suddenly, you know, think of something that doesn't seem to fit in the picture, and I listen, and I respond or I don't respond to it. So that's how intuition works for me. It's almost like being the watcher and watching your thoughts and feelings traveling through your consciousness and paying attention to the ones that are different.
1: Hmm. Now, you're a forensic artist, or you were
0: yes.
1: a forensic artist. There's a fascinating story in here about a forensic artist, and this person had trained at the in facial reconstruction at the FBI Academy in Quantico. Did you study at Quantico as well, or?
0: Yes, I studied at the FBI Academy, and then also in Chicago at Northwestern University.
1: So this particular forensic artist had quite an interesting story. It deals with being presented with a box that contained a human skull that was pulled from a river. Talk to me about that story.
0: Yes, this story originated from a Michigan State Police trooper, and she has a skull that has been sitting on the shelf for quite some time and decides to do a facial reconstruction, which has to do with using clay and tissue depth markers in order to develop a face to identify the skull. The story that's shared by this officer, it talks about an unsolved case. And yes, the skull was dredged out of the Clinton River, which is near Mount Clemens, Michigan. And she shares about how she ended up solving this case that was regarding a missing young man.
1: Ingrid, I'm going to jump in here. Pardon the interruption.
0: Sure.
1: We'll step away just for a short timeout to take care of some business and come back and continue to talk about
0: sure.
1: the skull in the river. Ingrid Dean, author of Spirit of the Badge, 60 True Police Stories of Divine Guidance, Miracles, and Intuition, will also take your calls at the top of the hour. Questions, comments, perhaps you can share a story or two if you're a member of the police force, the local constabulary, as they say, the authorities. We'll take a quick time out. Back with more of The Conspiracy Show. My name is Richard Serrett. Stay with us.
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1: Hey, welcome back. Ingrid Dean, retired police detective, is with us. 20-plus years on the force. Spirit of the Badge, 60 true police stories of divine guidance, miracles, and intuition. We were talking about this forensic artist presented with the skull that was dredged out of the Clinton River in Michigan back in, I guess, 1992. And it was this trooper's job, or forensic artist's job, to reconstruct, I guess, this face, or to at least, you know, try and determine the identity, because there was no other body parts. There wasn't even, I think it was even missing its lower jaw. This was all they had to work with, was this skull. And you talk about how she, or the case was solved through a young girl.
0: Yes, and the face that she develops on the skull is of a young man. And when the officer shares the story, she shares it both scientifically, and how she also used her intuition with reference to the facial reconstruction. And you're right, it was a lone cranium without the jaws. So it was like half a skull that she had to work with, but the upper teeth were still there. And so what she ends up doing, she does a reconstruction as best she can without a lower jaw, and then she takes the initiative to look back at various cases where people were missing. And she finds one that she feels really fits what this person looks like. It's not exact, but it's possible. And she sees the teeth in the photograph of the missing person. And she thought, you know, I can work with this. And so eventually she takes the skull to a dentist and eventually is able to solve the case with the dentist's help.
1: But again, had to take a leap of faith and rely on intuition.
0: Yes, and you know, there's certain aspects when we do facial reconstructions that are intuitive. You know, the smoothness of the skin, we have to kind of base that on the lifestyle of that person, what, you know, we think, you know, the lips look like, because there's certain parts that are never going to be exact in a facial reconstruction. And I know with this officer, she was very good at her work, and she had several wonderful cases like this where she used her intuition and was able to find that person based on the skull reconstruction that she made.
1: Now, I've interviewed countless psychics and intuitives and mediums and remote viewers and so forth over the years on this program. And many of them say that they have worked with police departments, but it's always sort of on the lowdown, because police departments, they say, you know, they don't want it to get out that they're working with a psychic to find a missing person or to solve a murder, but they sometimes will go to them as a last resort because, you know, all the leads have dried up and the case has gone cold. But it seems like, you know, after reading this book and listening to you, there would be kind of that a more willingness to work with psychics, given that many police officers are using their own intuition. Talk to me about, you know, their willingness to work with psychics. Does it happen more than we think?
0: I think it does. I think there are more officers open to that than the public thinks. And that you're absolutely right. When a case goes cold and there is absolutely nothing else to work with, why not work with a psychic It could give you some ideas, you know, stir your thinking about the case. Even if they're inaccurate, it can't hurt, you know, to try. So I know that in my department, we've utilized psychics. We just kind of keep it under our hat. We don't, you know, advertise it, you know, when we seek that kind of help. But I've always believed that it's useful. You know, it can't hurt. And then we've come up with situations where cases got solved, you know, using the ideas and visions of a good psychic.
1: Now, you know, it came out maybe a decade or more ago that the U.S. Defense Department was trying to train psychic spies. They had a remote viewing program. And I'm wondering if any police officers maybe take it upon themselves to try and train as remote viewers. Do you know of any?
0: I don't know, but I heard of that. You know, I read about that pertaining to, you know, the federal government utilizing remote viewers. But I don't know of any officers who ever volunteered or were sought out. But I know they had a number of remote viewers, and I wouldn't be surprised, you know, if some of them were police officers.
1: We're going to take another time out. This was a short segment. When we come back, I want to talk about a fascinating case that involved the tragic deaths of some snowmobilers that went under the ice. It's called the Bone Lady, and Ingrid Dean will share that with us next on the other side when the conspiracy show continues.
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0: I'm your intrepid host, L.A. Marzulli. Lots to talk about. First thing, I was on the road for about 11 days, which is why my absence. It's really difficult. I think we stayed at five hotels in 11 days, all over the place, Ohio, for the conference there. And I, by the way, I lectured at the Great Circle Mountain. We'll talk about that in a little bit. Conference was great. Shout outs to Russ Dizdar, Coach Dave. We baptized three people, which is always really cool. We were out absolutely in the middle of nowhere. And here's what happened. We were supposed to take a 9:30 flight on Thursday. And so we get down to LAX. And I got, you know, here we go. I'm already on a sidebar, within a sidebar, within a sidebar. How does he possibly do it? But here's the deal. LAX is decades old. It doesn't work. It hasn't worked in about 10 years. There's millions and millions of people living here. It's always jammed. It's always crowded. It doesn't work. The bottom line is this. It's really cool. The new Bradley terminal, state of the art, really amazing, incredible. The problem is getting in and out. It's a two-decker thing. And so this is what some genius decided to do. We'll spend millions of dollars. We'll make these large propeller lights, and we'll put them every 100 feet around the horseshoe. That'll excite everybody. Okay, it's great. It looks really nice. Nice propellers. They kind of light up. Whee! Doesn't do anything. It's an absolute nightmare. A nightmare. Sometimes you sit for like 5 minutes before you even move. Welcome to Los Angeles International Airport. And that's how it is. So anyway, we get there. And we go through the whole airport shuffle thing. We park the car, get the parking spot, get in the shuttle. You know, I make fun of the propellers. There's other people in the shuttle. I'm like, you know, my wife nudging me like this. You know, stop making noises. I'm making lots of noises. Nice propellers, huh? Too bad we're sitting here, not going anywhere. So we're doing that. We finally get to American Airlines and go to our gate, get some breakfast. All is good. And the flight is delayed. Now it's going to be 10:30, and the flight is delayed. Now it's 11:30, and the flight's delayed another hour. Finally, it's like, you know, we're eating lunch, and the flight's delayed till 3 o'clock. And I go up to the lady, and I go, listen, you know, give me the straight skinny here. What's going to happen? Are we going to be able to get on the plane? And she kind of goes, well, I'll try to do something about that right now. And so she makes a call. 20 minutes go by. She makes an announcement. The flight is canceled. By this time, it's like 4:30 in the afternoon. It's too late to book another flight to Ohio. We've been there since 7:30 in the morning. See where this is going? So I go to the kiosk, and when they cancel the flight, there's like 50 people, maybe even more than that, 75 people gathered around the kiosk. There's just two women that are working the kiosk at American Airlines. She gets on the mic and announces that the flight is canceled. This knucklehead, punk kid, feeling lucky, are you punk?
1: Do I feel lucky? Well, do you, punk?
0: This punk kid gets up and drops a bunch of F-bombs. Hey, you know, hey, American Airlines, middle finger salute, the whole deal. And I go, hey, pal, you know, calm down. And he goes, yeah, well, F you too, Missoula. We didn't know my name. He goes, F you too. And he walks away. And the reason why I bring this up, there were other males that were there. There were other men that were there. Nobody but yours truly came to the defense of this woman. I mean, no one deserved to be treated like this. And this guy was probably mid-20s. I'm 66 years old. I was braced. Who knows what this nutcase is going to do? I think other guys would have jumped in had he gone after me or something. Who knows? But what's amazing is how this one punk kid ran roughshod over the whole group. But I digress. So now it's like 5 o'clock in the afternoon. We don't know what's going on. We go to the kiosk. They book us a flight, a red eye, basically at midnight to Philadelphia. And then we have an hour layover from Philly to Ohio. So we take it. So needless to say, we're up almost 24 hours. We got about 3 or 4 hours of sleep on the plane. We get to Ohio. We get the rent a car. We drive to the hotel in Nurkahaya, and our room is rented. I'm so sorry, Mr. Mazzoli, but your room is rented. So the manager comes out, and she works some magic. 20 minutes goes by. We're able to check in. All is well. The conference went great. Packed, 200 people. Coach Dave was absolutely on fire. Russ Dizdar, you know, informative, The guy's just a great public speaker. It's always an honor to be in a conference with Russ. So from there, after the conference, we went to the Great Circle Mound. It's time for Mr. Segway. And I lectured on Sunday. It was pouring rain, absolutely torrential downpour. You can catch some of that if you go to L.A. Marzulli on my YouTube account. You can check it out for yourself. The Great Circle Mound is amazing to me because the Circle Mound is 1,220 feet in diameter. And Native Americans did not work the dirt like this. And this is built thousands of years ago when white settlers came into this area. They actually asked the Native Americans, who built this? Who built the Great Circle Mound? And they didn't know. They basically said, we don't know. It was here when we got here. So we've got this very enigmatic site. We know that there was an altar there. We believe that the ritualistic human sacrifice was done on a yearly basis. The entire Circle Mound goes into what is called the Newark Octagon Mound also. The Octagon Mound is so large that they made a golf course out of it. Go figure. The Great Pyramid could fit inside the Octagon Mound in Newark, Ohio. So it gives you an idea how big it is. It's also incredible because the whole site is based on an 18 and a half year lunar cycle. Why is that? So I'm lecturing, and I mean, it was absolutely pouring rain. I was drenched to the bone. Finally, I got an umbrella. When I mean drenched to the bone, I wrung out my clothes in the hotel room after the whole word is coming out. But I got an umbrella, and I had a bullhorn, and we were off to the races. There were about 100 people that came there. And again, the Circle Mound, it's a henge. It's a circle. There's a moat in the inside. Originally, that moat was fed the water from Raccoon Creek. Here's some things to consider. In the ancient world, there are no levels. There are no transits, nothing like that. So it begs the question, they level the plaza inside the circle. They level it. And if you go and look at pictures or even watch the video, you have to remember that there's no trees thousands of years ago. This site is completely cleared. The plaza is dead level because in order for the moat to work, to fill up with water and the interior of the Great Circle Mound, that thing has to be dead level. And of course it was. And when it was connected to Raccoon Creek, they could fill the moat up. Can you imagine? And some people believe that there were serpent heads, and this is the work of Fritz Zimmerman, serpent heads at the entrance of the mound. Very elaborate, ritualistic, ceremonial place, highly charged. And something else to think about, you can only appreciate the circle if you have a drone and fly it up. It was way too windy, way too rainy. I couldn't find my little mini drone, unfortunately. But other people have. And you take that up, and then you can, in the wintertime is the best time to do it because all the leaves are off, and people can get an idea of how the Great Circle Mound was built. But here's something to consider. Native Americans didn't have iron tools. They had flint. They had sticks, birch bark baskets, deer skin. I get that. And modern day archaeologists insist that the Circle Mound was built one birch bark basket at a time, or they used dog sleds and hauled the dirt. So they're scratching the dirt with sticks and putting them in birch bark baskets. You go there, folks. You go to the Great Circle Mound in Newark, Ohio, and you tell me if that holds water in your mind, because it can't. It doesn't work. It just doesn't work. And there are other mounds. Some of them have been destroyed in the complex. And of course, all this led to the Octagon Mound, at least a mile away from the Great Circle Mound. This was a very complex ceremonial site. There's been some archaeological work done on it, but certainly not exhaustive. And if I had the money to donate to it, the first thing I would do would be to say, look, let's restore the site to what it looked like. Let's bring all the trees out. Let's tear all the trees out and make it so Raccoon Creek flows back in and we can get the moat working. That's what I would do. And also perhaps build the sacrificial altar on top of what is known as the Eagle Mound in the center of the circle. So it's very enigmatic. I would call this post-flood and also Nephilim architecture, fallen angel technology. Why? Because I don't believe it was built by Native Americans. I really don't. I don't believe the site was built by Native Americans. In fact, it's on the record that Native Americans did. It was there when they got there. I've talked to Chief Joseph Riverwind about this, who's a Taino war chief. And the chief also believes, as I do, that what we're looking at here is Nephilim architecture. Nephilim Mounds, three conference, the chief was there, along with his lovely wife, Laura Lynn, and we went all out to the Circle Mound. And it's just amazing to see. So very enigmatic site. It's got solar alignments. It's got lunar alignments in the octagon, which is connected to the Great Circle Mound. It works when on the 18 and a half year lunar cycle, the moon rise. It's just, with all due respect to Native Americans, they didn't build edifices like this. And it begs the question, how do you move the dirt? I had a soils engineer that was there. And this guy looked at this and said, you know, yeah, we can do it today with modern equipment that we have, but here's something to think about. How is the dirt compacted in the Great Circle Mound that it hasn't eroded over the thousands of years that it's been in place? How is it possible? Why is there no erosion at all? So very enigmatic, and I have a theory that supernatural forces are at work. Think about this for a second, folks. Let me get a slurp here. And you all know that when people are abducted, they are levitated, right? For those of you who are listening, you know, this is KGRA. Lots of UFO people out there, right? People who are abducted are levitated, and then what happens to them? They are passed through the window, and the window is not open. We all know that that's physically impossible by the laws of physics that we are governed under on this planet. You can't do that, and yet it's done. Now, if it was one person, we'd go, it's too many people, over and over. Heck, in our Watcher series, Robert Salas came on the record and told us when we interviewed Dr. David Jacobs. He stated the same thing, sort of tongue-in-cheek, that people come to him and go, well, I was floated out the window. Has anyone else reported that? Not realizing that everybody who's come on the record reports going through the wall, the window, the ceiling. So we're looking at that a power entity, forces that can manipulate space, time, matter, and energy in ways that defy our modern physics. Why can't these same entities make the dirt dance? Make the dirt dance, levitate the dirt, and create the mound. That's how I think it was done. And they can compact it somehow. I can't prove that, but I don't believe for a minute that Native Americans used chert, which is flint, hose. There's a site that we went to in Cahokia, right outside of St. Louis. Very, very interesting site. The largest earthen mound in North America. The thing is absolutely humongous. And again, it begs the question, how was it done? Archaeologists say the 5,500 deerskin bushels or deerskin baskets of dirt were hauled daily. Well, in order to do that, one needs an infrastructure. So who is feeding the guys? Who's digging the dirt? Who's shoveling the dirt or moving the dirt into the deer skin? Who's hauling the dirt? And then when they get there, who's running the site and telling them how to do it? Who's compacting it? See where all this goes? Gets wacky. Plus, there was this huge stockade around Cahokia. But the reason why I bring this up, at Cahokia in the museum, there's a clip. And it shows this guy with a replica of a chert hoe. And that the handle's wood, and then the flint is and it's fairly thick, and they make a hoe out of this thing. Well, they show them digging, but the dirt's already been plowed over. So they're not busting sod. They're not taking the dirt. They're not cutting through hard sod. And my question is this: how long do one of these chert hoes last before they break? And if they break rather quickly, The whole theory goes out the window. As far as I know, no one has done that. And you know what the archaeologist told me at Cahokia? He told me that the plaza, which is 40 acres, is leveled within 2 inches, 2 to 3 inches. 40 acres leveled between 2 and 3 inches. There are no transits. There are no levels. How was this done? See where I'm going with this? How was it done? Again, extremely enigmatic site, more questions than answers. So let's move over. And from there, from Ohio, we went to an undisclosed location in Utah. We interviewed some fascinating people. Some of that will be in one of the new films on the Nephilim. The other ones might be in a PPS report. We were on the trail of the Nephilim. Very, very interesting stories. Very interesting stories. Secret caves, secret tunnels, giant skeletons, mummies. Can I vet any of that? Can't vet anything. Can't vet. But we had people come on the record and tell us about Brewer's Cave. And Brewer's Cave was named after this guy called Brewer, who allegedly found 10-foot mummies seated on some kind of throne that were well-preserved. Also other artifacts. But he kept all of his secret. Well, why didn't he bring some of the artifacts? Why didn't he take pictures of this thing? And of course, all this happened decades ago. So there's really no way to tell what happened. Then we flew to Dallas for a very special event, which I can't talk about, unfortunately. It was someone got married, and that's all I can tell you. It was a great, great weekend for us, and we came back last night, and here I am. No rest for the weary. Which leads me to Kathy Griffin. Really? Really? Can you imagine if any comedian, and this is all over the news, it's all over Drudge and Breitbart and CNN, it's everywhere, it's gone absolutely viral. Kathy Griffin is holding a bloody effigy of Donald Trump's head that has been decapitated, severed, chopped off, holding the head, sort of like an ISIS guy. Seriously? Kathy, I know you won't watch this, but do you really want to go there? I mean, are you siding with the terrorists? Really, Kathy? Can you imagine if anyone had done this to Obama? Can you imagine what the media would be doing? Oh, this racist deal. But somehow it's okay for the left-wing loons to do this with Trump. Now, here's where I'm at. I wouldn't do it to Obama, and I certainly wouldn't do it to Trump. I don't like Obama's policies. Obama ran up, basically doubled our debt from 9 or 10 trillion to 20 trillion. Obama created more racial strife in this country, in my opinion, than anyone else that I can remember. In my opinion, and I know some of you people are going to go, oh my gosh, my taxes went from something manageable to what, 50% I'm paying between state and federal, and there's no relief because the weasels in Washington won't give us relief from the taxes. Go figure. Come on, guys. And then these wascally Republicans are saying the same thing. Well, L.A., you know, we're going to have to wait maybe till 2018 for tax relief. Seriously? We need to get garden utensils and storm Washington. You know, a million motorcyclists were there over the weekend for Memorial Day. And I did a special Memorial Day YouTube. You can check that out, L.A. Marzulli on YouTube. So the bottom line is, Kathy, get a clue. Get a clue. And the media is so duplicitous. If anyone had done that to Obama, are you kidding me? They'd be keel-hauled. They'd be publicly eviscerated. Publicly eviscerated. That's what would happen there. Anyway, folks, when I come back from the break, we're gonna talk about Paul Hellyer's warning to America, Kim's missiles. I think I got time. Mr. Producer, Race, do I have time to do in about another 3-4 minutes before the break?
2: You do.
0: Okay.
2: You do.
0: Let's and then when we come back, Mr. Producer Race Hobbs, we will come right in with Paul Hellyer's warning. I'll introduce it, give the backstory, and we'll listen to the Right Honorable Paul Hellyer, who stated UFOs were as real as the flying UFOs are as real, flying saucers are as real, UFOs are real as the airplanes flying overhead. Unbelievable quote. So we'll get to him in a minute, but let's hit Kim Jong-un's missiles. His EMPs. Over the weekend, he launched a missile that basically landed in Japanese waters. Now, he's defiant. He's continually doing it. I was told by a spook at the end of in the Dallas Hear the Watchman conference that the next war was going to be North Korea. Why? Because North Korea doesn't trade oil in petrodollars. North Korea has its own currency. That's what's going on here. Saddam, the reason why we went into Iraq, Saddam was trading oil for euros. Nope, bam, that's a no-no, can't do that. So what I'm afraid of is that Kim Jong-un has nuclear capability, and that he has the capability of taking a rocket. And it doesn't, you know, people go, well, he'll never hit us, LA. He'll never hit us. Really? It's as simple as this. And the Iranians have the same deal. You get an oil tanker, you retrofit the oil tanker. You put the rocket in the belly of the ship so it looks like a normal oil tanker, but it's not. And on that rocket, you've got a small nuclear warhead. And you sail that oil tanker into the Gulf of Mexico, and it's still international waters. And then when no one's looking in the dead of night, you launch the missile. And it explodes over Oklahoma City.
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0: Sorry, Bob and Gary, but it explodes over Oklahoma City or Dallas, Texas, somewhere in there. And when it does, it sends out an electromagnetic pulse wave, which short circuits everything with an on and off switch. Your refrigerator, your cell phone, your car, your microwave, your television, everything. The modern era, the modern age in which we find ourselves, goes crashing down. The grid crashes. And no one knows how long it's going to take to bring the grid back up. 24 hours? 48 hours? A week? 2 weeks? A month? 6 months? A year? See where I'm going with this? If it's in winter, millions of people will die within the first week. Millions will die. That's the sum of all my fears as an EMP. Because chaos ensues. It blows everything back to the Stone Age. And nothing works. And there is no military coming to save the day. Get it? The sum of all my fears. Folks, you're listening to Acceleration Radio. Before I go to the break, I've got something I want to talk to you about, Jingos. Oh, LA, you're pushing. What the heck is Jingos? I'll tell you what Jingos is, mate. And here it is, www.enzymeindustries.com. Okay, we've got two dogs. We got a little puppy. We were out for a while. We came back. The doggy went his little nasty on the carpet. I'm going, oh, my gosh. So a friend of mine had sent me this to try, Jingos. And I went, let's try Jingos on it. And we cleaned up the stuff. We sprayed the Jingos on the carpet. I was absolutely amazed at what it did. Folks, this stuff really works. This stuff really works. 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Folks, we'll see you on the other side of the break. 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Marzulli. 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

0: 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I'm just really happy to be here. It's just fantastic. And this is the new Acceleration Radio. I think I found a home. Hopefully you'll support what we do here. You know, we've got a brand new DVD. I just want to talk about that briefly, called The Watchmen Chronicles. It is specifically on UFOs. Chase Klotsky, who also has a show on this same station, said it's one of the best UFO documentaries she has ever seen. She actually said it was the best UFO documentary, but I'm going to backpedal, you know, walk that back a little bit. It's one of the best. And I'm just honored that she would say something like that, because I really respect Chase. She's been a field investigator for years. She's part of our team when we go down to Paracas and look at the elongated skulls. Chase is incredible when it comes to forensic, and they're second to none, in my opinion. And she's just done a wonderful job for us when we went down to Peru examining the elongated skulls. So anyway, The Watchmen Chronicles, in their own words, it's an hour and 37 minutes long. Check it out. Watchmen Chronicles, go to thewatchmenchronicles.com. Check the trailer out. Get two. The second one's half price. You can take that and give it to the skeptic, because we've got people that come on the record. Everybody that comes on the record in this film has seen something. And we all agree that the phenomenon is real. Fox News just did a little two-minute blurb talking about UFO sightings have reached an all-time high. And, you know, I'm going to play that clip here maybe next week. It's unbelievable. Absolutely incredible. Fox News, that's called soft disclosure. Soft disclosure. They don't tell us what they think, whether it's real or not. They're just, UFO sightings are at an all-time high. And they start giving the stats, you know, from this decade, from this year to this year, it jumped 40%. Now they're at an all-time high. Okay, I get that. But they won't weigh in. The phenomenon is real. It is burgeoning. It's not going away. That's the whole point of this. The movie is called, in their own words, The Watchmen Chronicles. In their own words, UFOs are real. Folks, there are people that you know. And that's why I love this station, because I can talk about it here. There are people that you know that have had an encounter. They're afraid to talk about it. If you're listening, shoot me an email. If you've got pictures or a video, shoot me an email with it. It takes me a while to get to it. I've got a backlog of stuff. But if you've got great video, you'll go to the top of the of a line, as it were, the front of a line. If you got any type of video, lights in the sky, craft, whatever, we know that these craft move with impunity all over the world. We know that. That being said, a few years back, Citizens Hearing for Disclosure, and the Right Honorable Paul Hellyer was there. Paul Hellyer, for those of you who don't know, is the former Defense Department, head of the Defense Department for the Canadian government. And he comes on the record at that conference and states, UFOs are as real as the airplanes flying overhead. Here's a clip from a conference later on. Hellyer weighs in at the end. I believe it's Richard Dolan. It sounds like Richard in the beginning. And so you'll hear the question, and then I believe it's Richard Dolan comes on, answers the question. You'll hear some applause. Then it's passed over to Paul Hellyer. Let's listen to what he says, and I'll weigh in on it at the end of it. Race, roll the clip.
1: There are, of course, over 200 federal governments on the planet. If we understand this as an international phenomenon, how can we believe that all of these governments have agreed in some way to collude in terms of maintaining this conspiracy? Aren't there, you know, humans have lots of different individual motivations. Wouldn't there be different reactions among the world's leaders, and wouldn't some of them want to favor disclosure?
2: It is an outstanding question, and a difficult one, and one that we really have to be asking. I've been wondering about this myself. So the best way that I can deal with it is I look at a few things. One is, look at the relationship, I try to, of the United States with its allied nations. The United States, of course, is without question the senior partner in nearly all of its relations with other nations. You look at Europe, which is nothing really more than a vassal of the United States at this point through NATO. You look at the Canadian government and military, ditto. You look at the U.S. relationship with all of its other for perfect example, when you study the global military spending, all right, right now the United States spends about 40% of all military spending in the world. That's by far and away the greatest. Now there's China and Russia, which are 2 and 3 in the ranking, 8% and 3%. And then all of the other nations that follow are, in fact, U.S. vassal states, I would suggest to you. Even a nation like Brazil, which has been under essentially an undeclared U.S. attack in the last few months, the Brazilian, former Brazilian president, Dilma Rousseff, who we know through the Snowden revelations, her cell phone, her emails, all of the cell phone and emails of her ministers were all monitored by NSA. If Dilma Rousseff had wanted to say something like this, the heck with the United States secrecy, we have our own UFO cases, we're going to disclose them. I guarantee you, Dilma Rousseff would have to be very careful about her planning of such an event, because none of it would go without the so-called Five Eyes, that is NSA and NSA equivalents in other nations. They would know. The United States has, this is never discussed in international politics, but the United States dominates nearly all of the other nations, except China, except Russia, and a few other smaller nations like Iran and Syria and so forth, North Korea. But Russia and China are the big wild cards. That's a whole other conversation we'll need to have. I believe the reason for the secrecy in general, partly U.S. domination over the system, and then partly over genuine fear of all of these nations over the implications of what would absolutely be a post-petroleum economy. Because there's no way that a president's going to say these flying saucers or UFOs are real. It'll take all of 5 minutes before people start to realize they're using something other than petroleum to go from point A to point B. And implicit, then, is a post-petroleum global infrastructure.
3: Okay, a quick comment. Mr. Hallier would like to weigh in on this.
4: Yes, one additional person in Ottawa who would know is the chief of emergency measures. And the reason I know is I interviewed the previous one who is now deceased. And he went to Langley, and the CIA asked him if he would like to see one of these craft. And they flew him to Area 51 and let him go inside one and observe it and make notes and all of this sort of thing. I guess presumably to be in a better position to cope with it if one crashed here and he was involved in trying to do something positive about it. And but before he was allowed to go, he had to sign an oath of secrecy and not tell anybody. And during his life, he didn't tell anybody, including his wife. And an Air Force buddy phoned me, and he was dying still with the Lou Gehrig's disease. And at that point, he thought he should tell somebody. And I made an appointment with him, and then my friend phoned and said, you better get in touch with him right away because he's just about on the edge. I phoned him. He gave me a full report of what he saw and the whole idea of the inside of the craft and this sort of thing, and the fact that he had been briefed in many things, but now he felt he could tell somebody, and he thought that I would be a good one to tell.
0: I want to weigh in on that. Paul Hallier talking about a deathbed confession, where, now, let's walk this back. In the Watchman Chronicles, we have what amounts to a deathbed confession from a Colonel Hill, Jesse Hill, who was at Roswell, who made contact with an extraterrestrial entity, alleged extraterrestrial entity that was alive. The other one was not alive, it was deceased. And so here we have Paul Hallier talking about another deathbed confession, essentially, where someone saw the craft. Look, they know. And the whole idea of soft disclosure, with the Fox News thing, they just run this stuff up, and they do it continually. They'll kind of throw something out, pull it back, throw something out, pull it back. And when you notice the talking heads on the television stations, they'll always couch it sort of tongue-in-cheek, they'll yuck it up, they'll laugh about it. Tell us about those little green men, Bob. And then they cut to some guy in a field. Well, they weren't green, Jed, but last night the people here saw something in the sky. And then they'll cut to somebody. I looked up, and there it was. You know, and they always do it kind of tongue in cheek. And at the very end, someone will kind of wrap it up. Well, I guess we really don't know about whether those UFOs are real or not. And then they cut to some other story, Benghazi, who knows, right? So the fact that Hellyer comes on the record, remember, this is the former head of a defense department for the Canadian government. So this isn't some guy with a fourth grade education. This is a highly trained, respected individual. And what I find interesting about that clip is he's talking about a deathbed confession. We have a deathbed confession in the Watchman Chronicles. How many of these do we need before we begin to realize that there has been a massive cover-up, a deliberate obfuscation by the powers that be? Richard Dolan said it. It's the deep state. It's the NSA. It's the CIA. It's the FBI. It's the Department of Homeland Security. It's the Pentagon. That's the deep state. None of those existed before World War II. Yeah, the FBI did, but it was a small thing. The CIA did, yeah, but it was really small. The deep state's been in place. What did JFK say he was going to do? Shatter the CIA in 1,000 pieces. That's what he said, right? That's what he was going to do. Somebody's going, that's a horrible JFK imitation, LA. Well, I did my best, all right? But the bottom line is that's what he was going to do. Shatter the CIA in 1,000 pieces, 1,000 splinters. Abolish the Federal Reserve. Abolish the Federal Reserve. And that controls our currency. It's an international banking cartel. Hello? It's a rigged game. We are in a rigged game. Bring our boys home from Vietnam. Strike three, JFK. Boom. Who shot him, in my opinion? The deep state shot him. And I'm not the first person who's come out with this. I'm not the first person. They had the means. They had the intelligence. They controlled the investigation. The rest is history. And Kennedy would have been 100. And so here we are. Has anything changed? No. The deep state controls what's going on. Let me ask you something. Remember Barack Obama? We're going to bring our boys home from Afghanistan.
5: I will get our troops home. We will bring an end to this war. You can take that to the bank.
0: We're going to bring our boys home from Afghanistan. If you have your health plan, you can keep it. No, you can't. No, I can't. There's a clip 37 times. If you have your doctor, you can keep your doctor. No, I can't. No, I can't. And now it's imploding everywhere else. 16 years in Afghanistan? And you know what, folks? The media never, yesterday was Memorial Day, the media never, but never talks about the 20 servicemen and women that come back from Afghanistan and Iraq and commit suicide on a daily basis. You see, if the media actually did their job and stop pointing to the Trump collusion in Russia, and I can get on that, because Hillary's got, she sold the uranium to the Russians. Are you kidding me? It just goes on. You know, Obama telling Putin before the election, once I get reelected, I'll be able to. Are you kidding me? Are you flipping kidding me? 8 months, there's nothing. Smoke and mirrors. Why? Because it's just distraction. The media doesn't do their job. Meantime, they allow a nutcase like Kathy Griffin to decapitate an effigy Trump's head. Can you imagine, like I said in the beginning, had it been Obama? Had it been Barack Hussein Obama? Can you imagine the outrage from all the media? But Kathy Griffin doesn't. She basically gets a pass. 16 years in Afghanistan. Why couldn't Barack bring him back? Why are we still there? $1 trillion opium harvest every year? We are controlled by the deep state. We are, folks. We are controlled by the deep state. And here's something to think about. And Richard Dolan talked about it. At the end of World War II, and this is documented, ex-Nazis, their dossiers were cleaned up. And they were let into this country. And I'll tell you one story. There was a man, I go running on down by Zuma Beach. I have a little running trail down there. And I go running. And you get to know people. It's the same people you see every day. There was a very elderly gentleman, and he was stooped over with age. He used ski poles to walk. Usually there was an entourage of two or three people with him. And his name was Fred. Hi, Fred. And he would go, oh, hi, how are you? Like that. He was also, his sight wasn't what it should have been. And in the course of running and talking to people about running, a friend of mine said, are you aware that Fred was in World War II and that he was a Nazi officer? And I just went, whoa, really? And so I went up to this guy over a period of time. Hi, Fred, good morning. And he, oh, hi, how are you? And so he knew my voice. He knew what I looked like. And I did this over a period of time. Finally, I went up to him and said, Fred, I'm working on a novel. True story. And I said, I'm working on a novel. And I hope you don't mind, but I was told by a mutual friend that you were in World War II and on the side of the Germans. And immediately he got defensive. Oh, that's for so long ago. Like that. Immediately. I said, well, Fred, can I just ask you a question? No, I don't want to talk about it. That type of thing. And, well, Fred, just one question. Finally, he acquiesces. Okay, just one question. And this is what I asked him. Fred, my research has shown me that Adolf Hitler was an occult adept. He was an occult adept. Is that true? Folks, I got to tell you, I wish I had it on camera, but I don't. I didn't even have my cell phone with me. All of a sudden, he goes very quiet. He gets this very far away look in his eye.

Oh, why can't I think of it? Oh, it's right there. I can't think of what they were called. But they was part of an organization that started, really, that's where the Nazi Party sprung from. And they believed in this mysterious force known as the Vril. So, you know, all this brings us into what Hellyer's saying with the deep state. The idea that Nazis came over Operation Paperclip, they were embedded. They were embedded in perhaps the CIA, which was then the OSS. And who knows, if they're adepts, who knows what they really bought with them. But that's a story for another time. Okay. The coming great deception disclosure soon. The late David Flynn has stated from the get-go that he believed that there would be a nuclear event on this planet, and then E.T. would show up. Frankly, I agree with him. And folks, you got to remember, when E.T. shows up, they will tell us this, that E.T. created all life on this planet. It was seeded here. Seeded here. They genetically manipulated early man and are responsible for creating the world's civilizations and religions. And now, because of a nuclear event on this planet, and because we're all tied together, right? We're all wired in together. With all the satellites overhead, the internet system, everything is wired in. And now at this critical juncture in human history, because of the nuclear event, E.T. is back to usher mankind into a golden age. They will state that they created us. They were our progenitors. They genetically manipulated us. That's what they're going to say. And now they're going to bring us into a golden age. How? The energy that makes the craft fly. All of a sudden, we've got zero-point energy. All of a sudden, it's available to everybody. Hooray! Then, they will have a small little implant. And this is the work of the late Dr. Roger Lear, who did 17 of these things. And Richard Shaw and I covered this in Watchers 7 and Watchers 8, where we actually extracted an implant. You can go to Vimeo and watch that. Watchers, just go to L.A. Marzulli. That's my Vimeo channel, L.A. Marzulli. Watchers 7, Watchers 8. You can see for yourself. We're in the operating theater taking out the implant. Go figure. It's right there. And folks, I got to tell you, high strangeness happened. As Linda Moulton Howe would say, high strangeness was in that operating theater. We couldn't find that thing for an hour and 20 minutes. It was like it was being cloaked. And finally, we found it. And we extracted it. I believe these implants change the host's DNA. And you know what? In my opinion, it ties back into the biblical prophetic narrative, specifically in the book of Revelation, that says no man can buy, sell, or trade without the chip. But then there are other criteria that we see in the book of Revelation that most people don't know. They don't understand that anyone who takes this mark, basically, that's it. In fact, it says they are thrown into the lake of fire. Go figure. Why? Because this little implant changes the host's DNA so that you cease to become human. Now, that's my little deal here. That's my hypothesis. I can't prove that, and I will readily admit that. But I believe that these implants that Dr. Lear took out 17 of them. We took out one with him and Dr. Matriciana, which is incredible. Again, go to my Vimeo channel, L.A. Marzulli, Watchers 7, Watchers 8. Watch it for yourself. You can just download it. And if you want to buy the DVD, great. But you can download it for $5, $7, $8, whatever it is, and watch it. And it's worth the price of admission, trust me. Something is going on, folks. Something is going on. And unless we begin to talk about it, unless we have the gumption, the fortitude to talk about it, you know what? It just remains underneath the radar. I've got time for one comment tonight. This is from Rita. And Rita, thank you so much for writing like this. Remember, you got a testimony, you got video, you have still photographs of UFOs, of encounters. 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LA at LAMarzulli.net. The queue is growing, but we do read them on the air. Here's one. Dear LA, hello. I have wanted to contact you for a while now and tell you what I saw along with my grandson. He was 11 at the time. We saw a huge UFO June 16th,

2011. I think it was a Thursday. Anyway, I picked him up to stay a few days with me. On the way to my house, he was playing with my phone, so I forgot about it. Then, later that night, about 11 p.m., I asked, what did he do with it? So he went to the car to find it. When we stepped out the door, he said, look, Nanny. I first thought full moon. But when I looked up, I could not believe what I was looking at. It was huge, round, and silent, and very low to the ground, moving very slowly. It was absolutely beautiful. It had white lights placed in the shape of triangles. When we got to the car and opened the door, the interior light came on. I got my phone out and looked back up at it, and I guess they saw us because they turned off all the lights except one ring going around the center. I was in such awe. I didn't even think to try to take a picture. I just told my grandson, let's get back in the house. I watched the local news the next day to see if anyone else had seen it. Nothing. My nephew talked to a guy that thinks he saw it, but I don't know. Anyway, I would say it's about 1,000 feet up there, and huge. I swear to you that I am telling the truth. Yes, I'm a Christian. I also suffer from sleep paralysis. I live in the country at the time and have since moved back to town. Thank you for reading this. I hope it wasn't too long. God bless you, Rita. Folks, what are we to think when we have stories like this? Again, folks, if you've got a story like this, la@lamarzulli.net, la@lamarzulli.net. People need to hear the stories. This is why we made the Watchman Chronicles in their own words. Chase Klotsky says it's one of the best UFO documentaries she has ever seen. People from all walks of life come on the record, folks. We've got pilots, we've got people that had security clearances that you know, won't let me record them. I mean, I filmed them, but I had to censor them. They were in deep underground military bases. They had contact with the Greys, as we know it. One person, Al Matthews, was abducted, taken numerous times. We have people that shapeshifted in front of other people. Entire cars and guys in them switched off, missing time, 3 or 4 hours. It's a fantastic romp. I promise you, when you see it, you can use this video to give to the most hardened skeptic something is going on. We need to begin to talk about it. Folks, thanks for tuning in to Acceleration Radio. I really appreciate you tuning in on KGRA. I'm your intrepid host, L.A. Marzulli. Remember, I'll see you on the air or in the air. Thanks for watching.

coming to you from an undisclosed location deep in the heart of the Santa Monica Mountains. I'm your intrepid host, L.A. Marzulli. This is the new Acceleration Radio right here on KGRA.

0: Hey, folks, thanks for watching Acceleration Radio. I am your intrepid host, L.A. Marzulli. Notice behind me, we've got Iran. And we're going to talk about Iran the entire show because, in some ways, Iran is a powder keg. And if push comes to shove, there, they do have an air force. They may have dirty bombs. They may we all know that they've been trying to create a nuke. But the question is, do they have it? Do they have a delivery system? Maybe which they procured from the North Koreans. We don't know. All that speculation. If they go one on one with Israel, they will lose. But if there's a combination of forces, Hamas, Hezbollah, the 60,000 or 80,000 Syrian troops north of Damascus, plus Iran, and if somehow Turkey gets into the fray, backed by the Russians, Israel would definitely have her hands full. That is the ultimate game changer in the region. Meanwhile, things are very unstable in the country. There's a lot of unrest. We're hearing about that. How much of that is true? We really don't know. And that's why my guest tonight, we'll talk about that. He's just returned from Iran. He was born over there. And so he's got firsthand knowledge of what is actually happening in the country. So what we see here is, and this is from Bill Salas's site, we've got the idea of ancient Elam. And that gets into the whole Jeremiah prophecy where the reactor is destroyed, because that's where the nuke reactor is right there, the Bushehr nuclear reactor. And the question is, Obama made this ridiculous deal with the Iranians, and the mullahs have just lined their pockets probably with millions of dollars. The people have had it up to here, according to what we're getting in mainstream, even offshore stuff like the Russian RT paper. What does it mean? I mean, I check a lot of different websites, but it's still hard to really pinpoint what's going on over there. And that's why our next guest, Ali Siadatan, I think you'll find him really interesting, and we're going to devote the entire show, because I really believe that something's about to break in Iran, and Ali will tell us about that. But Ali began a long spiritual search, which began shortly after the 1979 Shia revolution in his native Iran, led Ali, and who became a disciple of the Nazarene, commonly known as Yeshua or Jesus, in 1991. In 1996, Ali completed a master's degree in French language and literature at the University of Toronto. In September of 1999, he answered the call of the Lord over his life and opened a center to minister to urbanites through martial and healing arts, as well as spiritual studies for seekers. Ali has a black belt in Kung Fu and has been training since 1991. He is married and has two wonderful daughters. His research into UFOs has inspired him to write a fictional book, which he is working on, as well as shooting a second documentary on the rise of the Antichrist entitled Goliath Rising, Hybrid Nephilim and Titans. So, ladies and gentlemen, please welcome my good friend, Ali Siadatan. Ali, thanks so much for coming on the record. Really appreciate it.
1: No, it's a pleasure to be here, L.A.
0: So you just, you've been going back and forth for years now from the United States, or Canada, I should say, rather, where you're a full-time resident and have citizenship, to Iran. So in a great sense of the word, I think it's a fair statement, you are an expat Iranian. Is that a fair statement?
1: Yeah. We left, in 1984 with my mother. I grew up in the West, but my father never left, and I would go back to visit him over the years, and that would kind of give me glimpses into how the country was changing. And recently, my father passed away about 3 years ago, and I had to deal with his estate. And so I was just there last week, closing the door on that. And so that's kind of been my going back and forth. But that's given me a lot of insight, especially with my spiritual journey leading me into the Hebrew scriptures and the importance that Iran plays in the prophetic lens. So it's been very interesting for me.
0: So let me ask you something. You were there. I'm assuming you were a small boy when the revolution happened. Is that?
1: Yeah.
0: Tell us about that. Tell us what you remember and your impressions of, because everything changed. I mean, drastically changed when the mullahs came in, when Ayatollah Khomeini came in. I mean, Sharia law was implemented. All of a sudden, the women who looked very westernized, and I'm not, saying women should be wearing miniskirts. Don't get me wrong here. But on the other hand, I mean, full burkas, I got a problem with that big time. Tell us about that, please.
1: Basically, the revolution was kind of hijacked. There was a movement in Iran trying to create a parliament that started in 1896. And eventually, through many ups and downs, the revolution occurred in 1979. It started in January of 78, and then It ended in February of 79. But then in the midst of that revolution, a second coup happened. A group within the revolution took over the whole revolution and killed the leadership of all the other parties.
0: Wow.
1: And so the revolution went from being this idea of creating kind of democratic republic, democratic state with an Islamic cultural background. It was kind of hijacked by a group of fundamentalists. And this group of fundamentalists, 6 months into the revolution, said, you know, the plans have changed, guys. We're going to actually have an Islamic republic. And the leader was Khomeini. And he then put a book on the table called, you know, The Islamic Government. And he said, this is going to actually be, you know, they all got together and they said, we're trying to come up with a constitution and the basic laws. He said, forget that. It's going to be based on the Quran. And he took over the revolution, killed all the other leaders, and basically hijacked the revolution. What happened was that, and I'd like to talk about this later because it ties into what's happening right now, strangely, but he decided that he was going to have a bargaining chip in his hands. He took over the American embassy on November 4th of 1979. He took American personnel hostage. And that was a bargaining chip. He was going to use it. Carter was president, and he did everything he could to get these guys out, and he couldn't. The Republican candidate, Reagan, made a deal with Khomeini, and he said, okay, look, don't release the hostages during Carter's rule. Release them when I win. I'll use this as a weakness. When I win, release them, and in return, I will remove the embargo that has been placed against Iran. And Khomeini said, and you'll have to sell me weapons because Saddam Hussein has attacked Iran to take advantage of the chaos and take the oil fields. And we need weapons to fight him. So you'll give me weapons and you will remove the embargo and I will release the hostages. And within hours after Reagan was sworn in, the hostages were released. And this sealed the power of this man in place because he had made a deal with the most powerful nation in the world. The idea was that he was the point man in the country now. And at the same time, the country was involved in a war. There was no time for a counter-revolution. But there was an attempt right there and then to actually, you know, remove him. But this deal with Ronald Reagan actually sealed him into place, strangely enough. So that's how the revolution happened. And the climate in the country changed. The Sharia law was imposed, as you were saying. The king had made a rule, a law that no one could come in the street with the head guard. No one who was allowed, no woman was allowed to come into the street wearing the Islamic head guard. It was illegal. That's why devout women from the age of puberty to death would spend their entire lives indoor because they didn't want to go outside. When the revolution happened, if you look at the pictures, on the front row of the protests are these women wearing the garb, protesting the king's law. And when they took over, they reversed the law. They said, from now on, no woman can come in without it. And at that point, there was all of these, you know, kind of the equivalent of Islamic police, moral police, you know, morality police, running in the streets, making sure everyone now, at the beginning of the revolution, there was great fervor. The television changed. All you could see on television was basically, you know, mullahs, priests, you know, preaching their understanding of the Quran. And the country was plunged into this, you know, this Islamic period for the past nearly 38 years.
0: Let me ask you something. You know, you mentioned that there was obviously a purge when Khomeini took over. And I find it, yeah. I find it very interesting how on one hand, we're making sure that all the women, you know, get dressed and wear burqas and you know, hijabs, whatever, so that, you know, the moral police are out there. But somehow it's okay to torture and kill my opponents. I mean, how does that wash under Islamic law? How is that possibly a good thing, in your opinion?
1: Well, in my opinion is, you know, I come from kind of a biblical point of view. But as far as their opinion is concerned, the idea was that when you're kind of purging those who stood up against what they believe to be the law of God, of their God, then you're actually doing, you know, their God a favor. You know, you are putting down the enemies of the faith. So this is the right thing to do. When it comes to reinforcing the laws of that same God on the family structure, again, you're doing a favor to what you're worshiping. So you're destroying those who stand against the law of your God, and you're, on the other hand, enforcing the laws of your God. That's how they'll perceive it.
0: So is it a fair statement to say that under Sharia law, it's permissible to kill the adversary for Allah? I mean, is that what we're saying here?
1: Yeah, definitely. That is permissible. And then people will debate, you know, they'll be like those who are moderate, and they'll say, oh, this means that you basically, you know, fight your own ego and you know, you fight with words. And then there are those who take it to the other extreme and they say, no, you know, you fight physically. And then there are those who say, oh, it's just self-defense. And then those who say, no, it's not self-defense, it's conquest, because the West has already attacked the Islamic world. Therefore, to fight back is the right thing. But yes, definitely the law of fighting back is there. I remember Khomeini, the leader we're talking about, there was a coup and some of his close people around him were killed. And I remember him on TV sitting down and he said, let the bloods pour the bloods, let the bloods flow into the streets. What are you waiting for? Calling his followers to rise up and respond to this attempt against them. And so definitely that is part of the spirit of the religion, yes.
0: Now, you were raised, I'm assuming you were raised Islamic, is that true?
1: Well, my particular family was not a kind of a devout family. They were, I would say they're kind of agnostic seculars.
0: Okay.
1: It was after this country Islamicized that I was, you're right, I was a schoolboy. I was plunged into it, and the school changed. Suddenly we had to memorize the Quran, do the fasting, do the prayer, and I was like, what's going on here? Turned to my family for answers. No one really had answers. The Quran and all these prayers were in Arabic. Persians speak Farsi. That's a foreign language. It was like magic formulas. And this thrust me into a spiritual journey that led me to the Lord in 1991. And, you know, to tell the details of that journey may be out of context in this conversation. So that was kind of my journey. Now, a lot of people that are in that culture are culturally believers, meaning that should someone reason with them, should someone say to them, hey, this is another perspective. Like, for instance, in the trip I just had there, I met a person who was very much, you know, a devout person and believed in Shia eschatology and end times and battle against Israel, against, you know, having a big army. He believed in all of that. And so I just said, you know what, I'm here to witness. So even though this guy's totally on the other side of the spectrum, I'm going to start telling him about, you know, the prophet Ezekiel and his prophecies and how Iran is mentioned in the war but is on the losing side, and talk to him about how God had given this land according to the Torah, because that's what the Persians call it, the Torah, you know, and all that stuff. And it was, my heart was beating because I thought, you know, I don't know what this guy's going to do to me for telling me these things. And to my surprise, he turned around and he said to me, are you serious? This is what it says in this other book? I said, yes. He said, well, I need to have a look at this document. And we were kind of driving, actually, and we were going through like a village. And he said, you know, he looked around looking for a bookstore. I said, look, remember, you can't buy this book. It's illegal. He said, right. I said, this is the holy book of the Christians. You can't buy it here. And he's like, right. But the point is that he was open-minded to go, really? There is another perspective? So you have to, you know, there's a culture of censorship that has made it that people don't have knowledge, and so they gravitate, because they have faith in their hearts, towards what they have been taught is the truth. But if someone were to present different perspectives, there could be a huge wave of change, and I think that may be what's in the close future as a result of what's happening right now.
0: Let me just drill down on some things here. I mean, the Iranian culture at one time was very rich, very modernized. And the society was incredible. Of course, there's always corruption, and look at the United States government. Look at our deep state. I mean, there's corruption everywhere. There was corruption in Iran, just like there's corruption in many countries. So, you know, Iran was not without its flaws. But let me ask you something. Do you think the people were better under the Shah or Khomeini? What would you say?
1: You know, that's a difficult question. I would say definitely there was a spirit of freedom that existed under the Shah when it came to your ideology, to your conscience. You know, you could believe what you wanted to. No one would tell you this should be your religion. So it was a freedom of conscience. There was no political freedom under the Shah. You had to, you know, he was the big guy, and you had to agree with that. So that was, you know, the short answer is that, yes, people were better off, but there had to be a change. The country had to evolve beyond this kingdom. When I went there for the first time, after I finished my university, I went back to meet my father and have a look at the country. I realized that actually in the time of the king, The cities, the what you described, the modern nation, only was the cities. Certain main cities had that. The main country was still very much seeped in tradition, and didn't have really an awareness of how a democracy may work or how a republic may function. School system wasn't quite embedded, and so the country had to actually go through this process of birth pain, where it would now have some sort of a removal of this king, the birth of some sort of a democratic republic system, but it was hijacked. So in some ways, the country has gone forward. Now all the villages got electricity. Everyone has satellite television. Internet has spread. The awareness of how a democratic process of going and voting and stuff is completely now instilled in the country on a national level. Everyone has social insurance numbers, or social security numbers. It has really come forward, but unfortunately, it was kind of hijacked by a minority that imposed its beliefs on the majority, and that has now become the stranglehold that has to be overcome. So in some ways, it has gone forward. In other ways, it has lost the freedom it used to have. So it's a hard question to answer.
0: Let me ask you this. We know that there was a deal under the Obama administration. And people, I mean, Benjamin Netanyahu stood up, and I'll never forget this, in the United Nations and basically glared at his constituents in the UN and said, look, this is a bad deal, and this is nothing good is going to come of this. And he stood silently before that chamber in the United Nations building, and he glared from person to person. He went around the room for like 3 to 4 minutes. Just it was very dramatic, and I remember I covered that story. It was just incredible. I can't remember seeing anything like that, where a statesman of Netanyahu's caliber basically got up and read the Riot Act to the entire world. It was a bad deal. Trump is trying to reverse that deal. Millions, if not billions of, I think it's billions of dollars, were given to Iran in the dead of night by a bunch of, you know, huge cargo planes that came over and dumped all of his cash. Yeah. And a lot of the people were saying that the mullahs lined their pockets with this stuff. Of course, probably millions of dollars went to fund terrorism, to fund Hezbollah, to fund the Houthis. And so this is like a three-part question, but this is part one. I only give you one question at a time, because when people do that to me, it drives me nuts. So my question to you is, talk about the deal, the Obama deal, to stop the nukes, and what's really going on with that, in your opinion?
1: Okay, so yes, the deal, was it a good deal, was it a bad deal? I hear, you know, people say, well, this brings kind of a certain peace to the region and to the world, and so let's just move on. However, it ignores something very important, which makes it a bad deal in my opinion as well, which is it empowers a revolutionary government. The Iranian government is not a normal government at this point, where it sits in the Assembly of Nations and makes deals with various countries. It has certain ideals that it's fighting for that go back to the 1979 revolution. And these ideals are the destruction of the state of Israel. It's part of its mandate. You know, why did, in their opinion, the those who are religious, why did God give victory to this revolutionary spirit? Oh, well, because its ideals were blessed by him. That's how they look at it. So the destruction of Israel, the fighting of American imperialism, of American hegemony, of American power in the Middle East and in the rest of the world, and the promotion of American culture, which is kind of seen as secular and non-Quranic. You know, America is the voice of Hollywood and all that stuff. It's corrupted humanity. Fighting back against all of that. And finally, imposing Shiism, the Iranian brand of Islam, over, you know, the region. There's kind of a fight for who's got the true Islam. And so these three ideals of the revolution, fighting America, fighting Israel, and promoting Iranian Islam, is what is being empowered by this deal. Now, Obama's perspective was build the middle class from Iran. Most of the country, 75% of the country, is under the age of 55. This generation growing up will simply take over the government and change it from the inside. Give them money. Right now, the average Iranian is making $300-$400 a month. Wow. You can't go and have a revolution with that. You know, you can only survive. So the perspective was, bring the middle class back. They will change the country. However, it's a little bit naive because, as you said, where this money goes is to, first of all, build a very strong army that is dedicated to protecting this particular regime and promoting its revolutionary ideals. Therefore, it doesn't meet, you know, Obama's perspective. On the short term, it leads to kind of dangerous ground that empowers something that's quite dark and oppressive. There has to be a strike against it from the outside that weakens it for the people from the inside to be able to do the kind of change that, you know, Obama had in mind. So in essence, I don't think it is at this point in time with this particular government and its ideals to empower them. I simply don't think it's to the benefit of the people of the country or to the benefit of the region or to the benefit of the world. So I do think in that sense that it is a bad thing. I understand it brings stability to the region and can move on to other regions, but sometimes you just have to, you know, go to the end of things, even if it's uncomfortable, right?
0: Hey, folks, time to talk about Jingos, one of my favorite products. Look, I use it all the time around the house. 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And if you have a testimonial, if you're using Jingos and you love the product, as many people write in and they say that they do, please shoot me an email, la@lamarzulli.net, and we'll read it right here. 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This stuff is incredible. It works. 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
0: Well, we're back, ladies and gentlemen, with our guest, Ali Siadatan. And he's an expat Iranian, and he's here talking about, you know, his view on what is going on in the Islamic Republic of Iran. So before the break, you know, we were talking about the revolution and the mullahs and the Obama deal. I want to talk about the Shia Crescent and Iran's proxy armies. Specifically, they've got upwards of 60 to 80,000 troops north of Damascus. That's like, it might as well just park it right on the Israeli border. I've been there. I mean, it's like, what, a 45-minute drive and you're at the border. So, I mean, that's a huge threat to the Israelis. So we see Iran here, and we've got the northern part of the crescent, which goes up into Syria. And then that swings over to Hezbollah in the southern part of Lebanon. And, of course, the southern part of the crescent is the Houthis in Yemen. So are the Iranians looking at, first of all, the destruction of Israel? So here's the question. Are the Iranians looking at the destruction of Israel and at the same time going up against the Saudis and claiming Mecca and Medina? Is that the end game here? Because that ties into their eschatologies. Please speak to that, Ali.
1: So there's a very clear divide between, I would say, the people and the government. So what you're describing is the ideals that many people in the government hold. The people, on the other hand, they don't have these beliefs. Right now, especially, there's a huge disconnect between people and the government. The people are doing their own thing. The government is doing its own thing, fighting its own enemies. The people really have no particular ambitions. I talked to so many people there on the street, cab drivers, workers in hotels. I mean, it's a huge sample population. Ask them this very direct question, the questions you're actually bringing up. And they're like, you know what, we have nothing to do with Israel. Israel has never done anything to us. They have some sort of problem with the Palestinians. That's their thing. Our focus is really building our own country up. You know, we want to have a better life. We want to go on vacation. We want to have savings. So this is, the people really are right now, are very far from the ideals of this revolution. But what you mentioned is the ideals of the revolution. And the people that are in power definitely still have these ambitions. Some of them are really, as you said, it's their religious belief that they have been given this moment in history to accomplish these very goals for their God. And others are just, you know, rich and their empire building, because, you know, Iran is now called Iran, but the Persian Empire, Persia has been a country that since the time of Cyrus the Great, who's mentioned in the book of Isaiah, and has been part of the biblical story, Iran has had a huge influence. The Persian Empire divided the world with the Roman Empire, essentially. And so you got the prince of Persia and the prince of Greece in the book of Daniel. And so these power lines are still there. I'm not sure if this particular Islamic government were to cease and its revolutionary ideals were to be removed, and a new government were to come, I'm not sure that new government would not flex its muscles into the region, maybe not with the same ideals, maybe would have not a religious duty to destroy anything, it maybe wouldn't have a different perspective, but Iran is always going to be kind of a country with a bit of an imperial spirit, I would say, because that's how it's been for the past 2,500 years, and that's its backyard. So to come back to the ideals of this particular government, yes, these are the things that I think this particular administration is now rising against and saying, look, enough of this sort of rhetoric. You can be a country, you can have a sphere of influence, you can have opinions and disagree with others, but these particular revolutionary ideals have to stop because they're just causing too much problem for the people in the region, for your own people, and for us. And so this is kind of, I think, what this tearing of this deal that Obama signed and renegotiating it, what it's really about, it's the administration saying the revolutionary ideals and spirits have to stop. You got to tone down. But for the people on the other side, well, that's a very hard thing to accept. This is why they even exist. It's like saying, put away, you know, the very core beliefs that give you strength. So it's a very hard thing to swallow on the other end for this particular government.
0: So let me ask it another way. I mean, we've got the Iranians seem to be poised to strike at some point. Now, the air force that they have, I mean, they have an air force. The Hamas in Gaza has no air.
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0: Force. Hezbollah has no air force, but the Iranians have an air force. Single-handedly, it's certainly no match for the IDF. For the Israeli Air Force. I mean, they'll be shot out of the sky. We know that. What do you think about Iran and Turkey? And I mean, they've never been in bed together because Turkey, for the most part, is Sunni and the Iranians are Shia. So there's like that 1,300-year-old schism that's been right. entrenched in Islam, like I said, for 1,300 years. Is there a possibility, because that old saying in the Middle East, the enemy of my enemy is my friend, looking at Israel, if they combine their air forces together, would that be problematic? What do you think?
1: Okay. Definitely there could be a coalition of nations to be a military threat to Israel. It alone is not, even though there are people in the Iranian system that feel that alone they can do it because they believe that this is an apocalyptic war and they'll supernaturally win, so they don't really take this the normal calculus into consideration. But yes, there would have to be a coalition, and Turkey is a very important candidate. It has to fall, and I would say that the industrial power of Russia would have to also be behind it, as Russia has been behind the enemies, giving them weapons, you know, throughout the century. So this path, we're not there yet. There's a few things that have to fall. Erdogan has been Islamist secular republic of Turkey through a series of referendums, and also been consolidating his own power, ever increasing his power. But it seems that he's not yet ready to open, to let her rip and open up whatever it is that he... one theory is that when the Ottoman Empire collapsed at during World War One and was defeated because it allied itself with Germany, it had to give a lot of concessions to the British, and concessions end in 2023. And that's Turkey can really start to open herself up on the flexibility. What's happened in the very recent years, that the fact that the President of America has risen on behalf of Israel and has declared Jerusalem the capital, this has pushed Turkey, which has been a kind of an Islamic leader, into arms of Iran and Russia. And we're saying the enemy of my enemy is my friend. On the other hand, also, Erdogan had been planning to withdraw from NATO and grow deeper into the Islamic route, and this may be an excuse that he's using. This is a good time to do that. So we're going to have to see how Turkey plays out. I would say in the next 4 to 5 years, we're going to see that happen. As far as what's happening in the Iranian, as far as the government is concerned, the people, they're completely disconnected. They're doing their own thing. They're like, we'll see what happens. This is a dispute between the government and America. Hopefully they can figure it out so we can get on with our lives. So when we say what's happening in Iran, we really mean Iranian, their thinking. The way they're seeing it right now is that the President of the United States, Donald Trump, has lit a lot of fires, is fighting China economically, fighting NAFTA, you know, the European Union and Russia. Americans lit too many fires. Then, on the other hand, they're first and foremost allies. They're going, okay, well, China is still the main buyer of Iranian oil. The personal representative of the supreme leader just went to Russia and met with Putin, and Putin promised him that he would invest $5 billion into the Iranian economy. And as I said, $300-$400 a month, that's a lot of money to invest in that economy to keep it afloat. As far as the government is concerned, it's basically lined the pocket with enough money to sit back, shut the things down, and absorb this and say, okay, we got to. So basically, the government is saying to itself, we're going to make some connection with our allies. The Russians are going to support us financially. The Chinese are going to buy our oil. The Europeans are still in the deal that America withdrew from. And we have enough wealth in our pockets and enough toys, enough guns to sit this thing through. So we're just going to wait a little bit. When it comes to the military, what the Iranian government has done right now is they have basically put an army at the Iraqi border. They've put all their planes there. They've given a ready to fight to all the whole army. They've opened up all the silos, and they have released videos saying that they have dug a lot of tunnels underneath the Strait of Hormuz, and they can blow it up from underneath without American intelligence, being warned.
0: I want to stop you right there because the Strait of Hormuz has been, in my opinion, that's the flashpoint. That is World War III. If the Iranians mess with the Strait of Hormuz, because according to my intel, what I've been reading, that the Gate of Tears is already shut down because of the Houthis. They've already blocked some of the oil coming through. If the Strait of Hormuz goes, that's 45% of the world's oil. The United States isn't going to sit by and let that happen. So we know that the Strait of Hormuz is a very narrow checkpoint. We know that the Iranians have their side of the strait bristling with missiles and all sorts of other things. Now, this is new intel to me. I've never heard this before. I'm sure it's, you know, our powers that be over here know about this. You're trying to tell me that the Iranians have dug tunnels under the strait and what? Put high explosives in there? Talk about that, please.
1: Yeah, I did see a video released by, you know, the Revolutionary Guard saying they've dug tunnels underneath it. They're not telling where the tunnels are, but this was kind of part of their warning. So the bigger picture is everyone is flexing their muscles. These guys are saying, look, this is what we've got. We can blow this up. We can create a lot of, you know, trouble in the region, in Syria and Lebanon and all these places where we have army. And then, on the other hand, they're negotiating with their political and economic allies, China, Russia, and Europe. And so they have enough money in their bank accounts to sit back and say, we're going to absorb this. And then they look at the American political sphere and they say, well, Trump is fighting a lot of, he's lit a lot of fires. And so the next thing they're looking for is the congressional elections. They want to see who is going to take the Congress, because the Democrats are the ones who signed a deal with them, and that's the first thing they're going to wait to see. And that's why they're kind of flexing their muscles, having the crazy talk, talking to their allies, and sitting back and saying, let's wait to see who takes the Congress. That's going to define things further in the story. The next thing they're looking for is who's going to take the presidency next. Is Donald Trump going to run a second term? If he decides to run, can he win? And so they're kind of looking forward and saying, look, if we kind of have this military threat that no one really, really on either side, let's face it, wants to engage in, and we've got this economic allies that allow us to, you know, keep the civil population afloat, and we've got enough money in the bank to survive ourselves, let's sit this through, because in the United States, things change every 2 years, every 4 years. You know, the Congress and the presidency change. So let's just see if there's a shift that happens. If these shifts don't happen in the United States, if the Republicans hold the Congress, and if the president who withdrew from this accord keeps the presidency a second term, then definitely they will come to the table. And what they are looking for is this. The President Rouhani, who's the president of Iran today, he is the one who signed this, you know, nuclear deal with Obama. He has political opponents that are more conservative than him. And these political opponents, they don't want Mr. Rouhani to have the glory of negotiating a second deal with the United States and meeting with President Trump. They want to be the ones that take the power at the level of the presidency, and then negotiate themselves the deal with America. Meanwhile, they've taken the position that they can sit this through a little longer and watch what is going to happen in the United States Congress and presidency before they come to talk about anything, because they may not have to. What if the Democrats take everything back and they simply say, we're sorry, you know, that this ever happened. We're back in the deal. Let's keep going. So that's kind of how they're kind of,
0: so they're, know, so they're biding, they're basically biding their time. Let me ask you something. We know that from other people that we've talked to over the years, that every Friday, the mullahs bus people in and they promise them free lunch and pay them whatever. And they all shout death to America, death to Israel.
1: Right.
0: But we also know that many of the people, a lot of the people don't hold those views. So talk about that, please.
1: Yeah, so the number of people that don't hold those views has decreased. The number of people that don't hold those views has increased over time. Every time I've gone back, there's less people that hold those views. And this time around, it is a complete disconnect. Virtually no one holds those views anymore. It's done. They're like, you know what? We just can't. We are more interested in building our own country and our own life.
0: There you go.
1: This is the government's, you know, Islamic government's thing. So that is very interesting for me. It is as though a time of judgment has come. Now, you are right. There are people within the system there that hold these, you know, military apocalyptic views. And the leader is this general. His name is General Soleimani. And
0: right, Soleimani, New York, right.
1: The New Yorker did a huge article on him, I think 2 years ago, which is brilliant. Anyone should read it. It's a very good article. He is the leader of the Guts Brigade. And these guys, they have been waiting for this war for 30, 40 years. This is their fantasy. They believe that this war with Israel, this end times war, has finally come to them. That the fact that Saudi Arabia, Israel, and the United States have aligned themselves against them, for each for their own reason. America to weaken Russia, Israel because it sees this government as a threat to its existence, and the Sunnis of Saudi Arabia because they want to push back Shia power. Each for their own reason have aligned against their government, and these guys think this is apocalyptic. However, they don't have the go-ahead to blow up the Strait of Hormuz or fight or do anything unless the supreme leader and the larger power structure gives them the green light. And the larger power structure seems to, at this point, be biding its time and waiting to see, you know, and just flexing its muscles and using these guys as kind of a, these are the, look, we've got these crazy guys here, we've got our allies, and we've got enough money, and we can keep the economy going. Let's just see what happens in the States. Now, what I find very interesting, if I may continue, what I find very interesting in this junction is that the people in the government have separated. This really is something that the government is finally facing. And what is this government? This government is the thing that the supreme leader established when he took over the revolution and made a deal with the Republican Party and with its presidential candidate, Ronald Reagan. This is this government, and now the President Trump, you know, every 6 months he had to okay the Iranian nuclear accord, and he could withdraw from it. Suddenly, the last time this came up, he surprised the world and said, you know what, I'm done, I'm withdrawing from this, and if I'm going to give 180 days for the Iranian government to come to the table, or the sanctions will flip back. And it just so happens that from the day that he withdrew, 180 days forward is November 4th. And November 4th happens to be exactly the date that the American embassy was stormed in 1971. And the hostages were taken. And to this day, it is a day of protests where people will come around the embassy and protest and remember this great event that sealed the revolution. So it's interesting that suddenly on this very date, in a way, America is taking hostage the economy of the country and shutting its oil fields and shipments and everything, currents, everything down, and plunging the country into this crisis on the very day. It's as though a closure is about to happen. And this is being done by who? By the Republican Party and by its presidential, you know, not candidate, but actual president. There's a full circle feel to it for me.
0: I agree.
1: And the president didn't pick this date. You know, he didn't calculate at all, because every 6 months he has to make a decision. It just so happened that the day he had to make the decision happened to be exactly 180 days before November 4th. So if you kind of go with this logic, you say, well, okay, what happened back then? If this is some sort of a reversal of back then. Well, November 4th, the negotiations with the United States over Carter's last year into Reagan's year lasted exactly 444 days and came to a conclusion on January 20th, 1981. So if we kind of say that November 4th, the country gets plunged into this crisis and the negotiation happens over the course of 444 days, this is some sort of a mirror where the political party that put these guys and sealed them into place has this hanging around its neck, because this ended up being kind of a nightmare. Well, then it's there, you know, God requires it that they undo what occurred then. And so this time around, as these guys realize, wait a second, I mean, this is all speculation, but what if the Congress remains Republican? What if
0: let's hope so.
1: What if President Trump runs a second term, and what if it's clear by then that he's got enough support to win yet a second term? These guys may realize, okay, we've got to come to the table, and the reverse may happen. The same way that the leader of Iran in 1979 made a backdoor deal with the Republican candidate, maybe this time the reverse will occur. A power structure within the government of Iran will make a backdoor with Trump and say, okay, we will now change things here, but the second we do, you remove the sanctions and recognize us as legitimate counterparts to whom you'll talk.
0: Well, it's going to be Ali, I got to cut you off. I got to get going here. We're out of time, but okay. We're going to have to get you back, and I wanted to get your closing thoughts. Just give me a one minute deal here. What are your closing thoughts? What do you see in the future?
1: My closing thought.
0: You got a minute.
1: Okay, I got 1 minute. This is my closing thought. This is what I honestly believe. That when in 1967 Jerusalem became part of Israel once again, that triggered a calendar, a timeline that led to 2017, which is 50 years, and that's the year of Jubilee in the Bible, where the inheritance of people is given back. And it was in 2017, in the year of Jubilee, that the president of the most important country in the world declared Jerusalem the capital of Israel, giving back this inheritance to Jewish people. And that triggered, I think, a period of time right now where people's inheritance is being back to them. So I think this may be the time where the country is given back to the Iranian people out of the hands of this government. And this may be what has just started by President Trump. The countdown has started to a change, a fundamental change in that country that will result in the empowering of the people and the returning of the inheritance to them. The gospel is spreading like crazy in Iran right now. It is the country in the Muslim world where Christianity is spreading more than any other country. And I think that is going to continue to even blossom further after this crisis is over.
0: Ali, thanks so much for coming on the record. We're going to have to get you back, and we will be keeping an eye on developments in Iran. That's all the time I have. Thanks, Ali. That's all the time I have for this evening, folks. Remember, I'll see you on the air or in the air. Thanks for watching.
4: What if what happened in Fatima 101 years ago was much more complex than any of us could have imagined? What if there was a fourth witness hidden away for decades? And through the detective work of researcher Fina DiArmada, this witness was discovered and interviewed. In that interview, the fourth witness described seeing a being with blonde hair floating in midair above the same tree that the apparition would later appear over. What if the so-called angel hair that fell over the crowd is also reported by witnesses who have had close encounters with UFOs today? Then there is the dull silver disc which flew over the 80,000 people gathered at Fatima, which seemed to create chaos as car windshields exploded, hoods flew open, and gasoline spontaneously combusted. What if there was a picture taken 101 years ago that lay undiscovered in the Fatima archives until one man, Jose Muchado, had access to it? What he found may be a smoking gun. Then, there are the numerous reports of apparitions and so-called sun miracles. But what are these really? Could they be harbingers of deception? This is Fatima 2, Strange Phenomenon.

Watchers, a 7-year excursion that takes you on a special kind of adventure. It's about the supernatural, and people flock to it to gain awareness on forbidden subjects like UFOs. The Shroud of Turin. The Torah Coast. Alien implants. The Nephilim giants, and even life after death. All these and more were why people always clamored for the next Watchers. Now, you'll get to see what many think were the best moments in the series. Excerpts of some of the greatest and most powerful true stories.

0: I know that Jingles worked on stains because it has gotten blood onto my son's shirt, but would have never thought it would get the fish smell out of the dog in the carpet. Thank you for being a great stain and smell remover.
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Wherever you are on planet Earth, wherever you are in the USA, welcome again to the Paul McGuire Report. This is Paul McGuire. On today's program, we're going to take a big look at what we could call the feedback, the return of information that comes to us, knowledge that comes to us from all kinds of directions. We are, you are, I am bombarded with information. And if we have our eyes wide open versus eyes wide shut, from the title of a movie by Stanley Kubrick,

almost entirely missing in today's media, film, television environment. And what is missing in today's environment, quite frankly, is incredible artistic integrity, incredible commitment to excellence and documentation, incredible and hunger pursuit of the truth, no matter what the cost. You see, that's like practically universally absent in the motion picture industry, the music industry, television, etc. So Kubrick, what made Kubrick great was that he didn't wake up every day saying, I'm going to be a big-time Hollywood director. I'm going to drive, you know, a high-end Land Rover or have a limo pick me up. I'm not going to, you know, fight tooth and nail for the latest and greatest multiple mansions. Kubrick had some of those things, but his eye, he had the eye of the tiger. Something happened to Kubrick in his life where Kubrick confronted the truth, the raw naked truth, if you will, that is out there for people who want to pursue the truth, for people who place a high value on the truth. And Kubrick did. But something must have happened to Kubrick, because when you go way back to his films, first of all, when you look at a man like Kubrick, or a man or a woman like Kubrick, you don't have to be like a film director. You don't necessarily have to be in the arts. You can be in any field. You can have just about any occupation. In fact, you can be unemployed. And you can have that eye of the tiger, that pursuit of the truth at all costs. Those people are far and few between, but they're out there. Kubrick was one such person. So something must have happened to Stanley Kubrick. And you see it in his early movie, Dr. Strangelove. And Kubrick is always decades and decades ahead of everybody else. And in Dr. Strangelove, starring a once, I don't even know if he's still alive, Peter Sellers, the famous comedian, was one of the world's, especially in Europe, he's one of the world's top comedians. He did those Inspector Clouseau French detective movies that were very successful. And in the movie Dr. Strangelove, which had a subtitle of How I Learned to Stop Worrying and Love the Bomb, Kubrick gives us a revealing look at what is called the massive military-industrial complex. The military-industrial complex, which back in the late 40s, early 50s, and even before that, if you want to know the truth about culture, society, economics, government, and business, you have got to understand the key role that the military-industrial complex plays. Now, President Kennedy warned of the military-industrial complex. Various presidents, like President Eisenhower and others, also publicly warned of the military-industrial complex. In fact, one said, beware the military-industrial complex. And the military-industrial complex is this connection between massive international bankers, massive global businesses, massive governmental structures, massive military structures, and how they hook up synergistically. They once they align, usually to fight a war or defend us from a war, but once they align, there's no stopping them. Countless rockets, spaceships, tanks, lasers, dues, you name it. They're all built and they all generate trillions of dollars in commerce. It's an unstoppable machine. So Kubrick, one of the first to identify this complex in his movie Dr. Strangelove, it's a satire of the military and the military-industrial complex and an expose. But then Kubrick goes on with his other movies, exposing and revealing things that most directors, writers, producers, TV producers, quite frankly, they're afraid to touch the truth. And here's the ironic thing. Kubrick did not claim to be a Christian. He may have secretly had Christian beliefs. He was Jewish. He may have had Judeo-Christian beliefs. He obviously did, because he had a very powerful sense of right and wrong. But Kubrick set out to expose evil and spiritual darkness. Now, one would expect to find people the caliber of Kubrick in the Christian community, but the sad fact is that they're not really, there's a small percentage of them in the Christian community, but they're not predominant as they should be.

0: So Kubrick is constantly exposing the very dark places, and you get the very keen sense that Kubrick somehow, some way, or one way or another, Kubrick in his life collided numerous times with these dark people, these dark organizations, and these dark entities. So he makes other movies, like we talked about the other day, A Clockwork Orange, from the best-selling novel by Anthony Burgess. And Clockwork Orange, which I saw in college in the 70s, Clockwork Orange was the story of rebellious juvenile delinquents, gang members, if you will, who were into violence and drugs and stuff. And they go through one of society's scientific behavior modification programs, and they come out more monstrous than they were before they went in. And so Kubrick is exposing the failure of the scientific complex to cure people psychologically and prevent violence. And in that movie, this is the strange part, and I talked to you about this relatively recently. I was doing research, and I was watching a documentary on Stanley Kubrick, and I came to a place in the documentary where there was an examination of Kubrick's movie, A Clockwork Orange. And the actor is talking about his experiences playing the lead gang member in A Clockwork Orange. And he talks about how he and the other gang members in the movie would habitually drink a human blood substance so they could absorb a compound known as adenochrome or adenochrome. Now, what's weird about that is that the volume, when you pay very close attention, as I did, to the documentary, and they have this actor talking about all kinds of stuff, it's all interesting. But when he says the words adenochrome, somebody turns the volume down. It's still audible, but it's clear that in comparison with the actor's other words, there's a subtle dip in the volume, as if Kubrick was trying to sneak past the censors this discussion of drinking adenochrome. Now, he was trying to give us a heads up. He's always trying to give us a heads up. He's trying to communicate to society what is evil, what is wrong, what we need to deal with. And so he mentions adenochrome because it must have been, I didn't know, never heard of the word until relatively recently with all the Epstein scandals, where allegedly the accusations are flying and there's all this talk about society's elite group, the super wealthy, the super famous, movie stars, rock stars, and so on and so forth. They all have this allegedly secret habit of drinking human blood that they allegedly get from babies. Man, it's disgusting. To even have to talk about this is, I will tell you, it is the most disgusting topic I have ever come across in my life. It is the most disgusting, abhorrent subject I've ever come across in my entire life doing broadcasting, researching, and so on and so forth. Of all the evils under the sun, this one is such an abomination. It's very hard for me to talk about, but I have to talk about it because otherwise it'll never stop. So I can't indulge myself in the luxury of hiding somewhere. I can't do that, and neither can you. That's why you're listening. So Kubrick is giving us a very stealth-like heads up about society's use of adenochrome, which gives a person supposedly a high, makes them younger. It's like a super hormonal chemical cocktail. It's like a fountain of youth, a fountain of high, and all these weird supposedly beneficial properties. So Kubrick is telling us about this decades and decades before it was even on the radar screen. Now, we're right smack in the middle of the Epstein documented file download from the Department of Justice. I have not read the emails. I'm reading people who have read the emails. I'm not reading the emails. I'm not looking at the video footage or film footage or whatever. Why? It would be good to know how really awful and evil it is so you can comment on it. But I'll tell you why I'm not doing it. It's not for some puritanical reason. It's for this reason. I have a very good imagination. Based on what I've heard See, all these people were making comments, either to me or you, in the media, in social media, in all kinds of ways you and I were being communicated to for years about this stuff. Most of us, including myself, we really didn't understand or grasp the full nature of the abomination-level evil that this was. So people were trying to plant seeds in our consciousness, and they did. So all these, you know, I don't want to go into the names of this actor and that actor, and they were making these statements that didn't quite make sense for years. And what they were trying to do was to communicate the reality of what was really going on in our society, the darkness in our society that we're afraid to face. So the reason I'm not going to look at the videos and the pictures, and I'm not going to look at the detailed explanations and email of just how horrendously evil these practices are regarding young children and babies, is because once you get something that evil and that twisted and that ultra dark in your head, you can't get it out. It affects you, it poisons your soul deeply from within. I cannot think of any other category of evil, filmed or depicted on video or film or email or photos or text or whatever. I cannot think of any category of evil. And people, you know, all these newbies who are in social media, women and men, women generally speaking are more sensitive than men. But they're talking about seeing it, and then they're going off with their monologues and how it outrages them. Okay, I understand that. And it's important to know how evil it was. But on the other hand, when you allow these are not, look, there's lots of destructive images. We all know that. But there's levels to the destructive images. These alleged crimes against babies and infants and young children, young boys and girls, is so absolutely horrific that it is on an entirely different scale. And once you allow that in you, it's going to scar you. It's going to rip a hole in your soul. And you'll be able to function and stuff. But I promise you, you will never get it out of your head. You know, there are all kinds of things because of the proliferation of social media, the internet, and all internet-type related technologies, including video and audio and all the rest of that. There's such a massive proliferation. And because of that, we are all being blasted or enticed or tricked into or exposed to images that would have been an audio that would have been, it wouldn't have occurred 25 years ago. Okay? So what this does, all this stuff we're exposed to, at the very least, it degrades us and it degrades humanity. Okay? And it affects you. You don't think it does, but it does. And so the ultra violence, the sick off the Richter scale immorality, and on and on and on and on. Always with AI and stuff, always seeking to pollute you. And the desensitization to all of that, it just doesn't stay in those realms. You go or you watch or you rent I've seen a number of these supposed family-oriented comedy movies that are listed as upbeat comedies. And there's one called, I think it's called The Bridesmaids. Huge success. And then there's one with Jennifer Aniston. The pseudo family goes on vacation and drug dealers in Mexico and stuff. Okay, both of those movies are funny. But both of those movies are laced with images, profanity, descriptions that, again, would have been unthinkable 25 years ago. Now, it's one thing for adults to be exposed to this. And yeah, there can be problems, desensitization. But then you start exposing this on a regular basis to young children, you're warping their life perceptions. And so what happens is a desensitization occurs. A tolerance level increases, just like with booze or drugs or anything else. You know, people who are heavy drinkers, most often, not all of them, but a good percentage of heavy drinkers can put away a lot of booze of their choice. And they built up a tolerance, so they don't act crazy and they don't slur their voices and they don't, you know, fall over when they walk, et cetera, et cetera. Why? Because they built up a tolerance. In the same way, all this degrading stuff, we become desensitized to it. We build up a tolerance to it. And so when that happens, we hardly notice it. We're not offended anymore. It doesn't any longer grieve our soul. And this is not a good thing, because desensitization makes your heart callous. It blocks you from feeling the intensity of what you should feel, which is, in many cases, it's appropriate to feel like, gee, I just drank, sorry for the gross analogy, but I'm trying to make a point. So if you can't handle the mildness of a gross analogy, I don't know what to tell you, but I'm going to use a gross analogy simply to drive home a point. When you allow yourself to be desensitized by covering up that sickening feeling you initially have by looking at or exposing yourself to certain things, things that once would have bothered you, no longer bother you. That's called desensitization. So desensitization makes you progressively less upset about things that you rightfully should be upset about, because in actuality, the truth of the matter is, what you're looking at is somewhat sickening. So in this way, it's like you have become desensitized to vomit. And if somebody, and again, I'm being gross, and if somebody offers to give you a big, tall drink of fresh vomit, you're capable of drinking it, the vomit. You don't smell its foul stench. You don't comprehend that it's filled with bacteria. And normally, if you were in your right mind, the drinking of vomit would sicken you and probably make you vomit again. Drinking of vomit is not a good thing. The only way it could be tolerable for you is because you've become desensitized. Now, some of you are so desensitized, and I'm not picking on you, but you're so desensitized that I can give you that analogy, and some of you are saying to yourself, I promise you this is the case, some of you are saying to yourself, what is he talking about? His analogy about drinking vomit is like, it's so mild, it's so tame, it's lame. I'm not offended by that, people are saying in their minds. No, you're not, and I'm not picking on you, I'm just telling you, it's a desensitization, and it goes back year after year after year. So, these comedies that are supposed to be family-oriented and upbeat, they communicate so many layered negative messages. And many of the scenes are, you know, they used to be called disgusting. Now they're tolerated. Why? They're tolerated because people are desperate for a laugh. I get that. Laughter takes away stress. But, you know, at a certain point, the pollution is going to get to you. Okay, so with this stuff, my concern is several fold regarding what's happening with the Epstein thing and the sick, tragic, damnable reality that our nation tolerates a very large underground pedophilia network where little boys, little girls, little baby boys and girls and children and young adults of all ages are being kidnapped. And allegedly, and I've heard this from many sources, it's sickening, it's beyond the scope of your imagination, and it's beyond the scope of my imagination. But the people, these whatever percentage of pedophiles that are into this dark, dark stuff, and there is obviously a market for dark, dark stuff, not only are they buying the little baby boys and girls, not only are they purchasing the young girls and the young boys and the other people as child sex slaves or child sex trafficking, but part of what they're into, and if you've got a child in the room, you need to immediately turn off the volume of this program. I'm giving you 30-second time period to turn it down for a little bit, okay? Because I do not want, and if you're easily offended, then you need to turn it down. This is not going to be a sanitized, no pun intended, vomit comparison. This is in an entirely different universe. Okay, so that's your heads up, your warning. If you're easily offended, you have young children, or if you don't want your mind polluted with stuff, you probably ought to turn the volume down. Okay, so this is the reality, and I've heard this from many sources. I'm not naming any names. I could name names. Names have been named. This is what the Epstein files. I see this being reported by people all over the alternative media internet. Girls in their, I don't know, 30s to 40s who have internet-like news commentary shows, they all know what's going on. It's all over, especially the alternative media internet, the horror show of what's going on. Okay, so this is, you've probably heard it. This is probably old news to you, but we can't get desensitized to this. So apparently there are a lot of people with a lot of money and power in all professions who are into buying young girls and boys, baby girls and boys, for not only violent, sickening, torture, sexual activities that spill the blood of these precious young children for their personal amusement. Apparently they torture them, and I cannot bring myself to tell you what else they do to them in terms of, let's just put it in the most clinical, distant way I can think of, because I cannot bring myself to speak what I believe is 100% true, allegedly. You have to be very careful. But apparently these little baby boys and girls are super violently abused. Apparently these little baby boys and girls, these sex trafficking victims, which include young babies, are not only super violently abused, their bodies are disassembled, ripped apart, blood is everywhere, or blood is gained from this stuff. They're tortured, and I didn't even get into the absolutely sick sexual things that go on. So on one hand, you have this, and apparently there's a multitude of reasons for this. One is just people that I believe could be very easily demon-possessed. So the demon in them. And this is a hypothetical theory on my part. What else would drive a human being to do the unspeakable? Are they demon-possessed? Is it the demon in them causing them to do this? I don't know. So then they drink their blood, allegedly. Allegedly, they drink their blood. They allegedly eat their flesh, as in cannibalism. And allegedly, they take the blood out of the abuse victims, because they're looking for different things in the blood to extend their life and other things they believe the blood gives them. And then they take the adrenochrome. That's the magic drink with inside human blood, the adrenochrome. They're after the adrenochrome, which has been known for years to have all kinds of longevity, anti-aging properties, energizing properties, revamping the body and the brain properties, and it supposedly has healing and curative powers. Okay, I'm leaving it there. I've heard little clues about this, little things people say that didn't make sense to me. You have too, by the way. Little descriptions, little suggestions, people didn't want to unravel the whole thing in a casual conversation, and I couldn't quite put together what they were talking about. Now all those puzzle pieces that I couldn't quite put together, I can fit together and I can see it very clearly. So we as a nation, goes to the highest offices in the land, the highest offices in government, the highest places in the entertainment industries, the music industry, the film industry, the television industry, and more and more and more, big business, et cetera, et cetera. Illuminati, bloodline, families, occult rituals. I could name names, but I want to stay alive. I heard about this stuff, some of this stuff, 9 years ago. And I'll tell you, when I heard it and what they did and how they enjoyed what they did, I have heard so many stories even recently from reputable sources, people who know what they're talking about, who have allegedly say, and they name the names of these very, very well-known high-level politicians or entertainment industry people or others. They name their names or people in certain government highest-level positions that are into this stuff to the max. And they talk about how their assignments cause them to get a behind-the-scenes look at these people's lifestyles. And they said in various interviews that the horrible things that they could hardly believe were true, they saw firsthand how many of these people were involved in the most horrible activities imaginable. People that you would never dream. Some of these people have a public persona of being such megastars and superstars. Some of these people are literally worshipped by large sectors of the American public and the global public. They're literally worshipped for their various artistic skills. And yet secretly, They're into this stuff. And they do it, they've so given themselves over to it that they do it in a celebrative partying style. You hear the reports coming out of the P. Diddy parties and certain secret parties and stuff. And different parties have different things that they're into. I'm not saying that they're all doing the same thing or they're all doing what I just mentioned. Different groups, different celebrities are into different things. Different parties offer different things. But there's a lot of really dark, ultra-satanic activity out there. And it's in our nation. So, I've been talking about repentance and praying and revival and a great awakening and stuff like that. There are many, many Christians, but I would say, to their credit, Christians and all those who have a biblical worldview are among the leaders in trying to end this. And so they need our prayers. They're among the leaders trying to end this. But there is another percentage of the church, just like there's another percentage of the average American, that's totally asleep regarding these horrors. And when you analyze them, it goes back to ancient Canaan, the seven fallen angel mating with human female DNA tribes in ancient Canaan, where they worshipped the ancient Canaanite gods, like Baal worship, which consisted of offering up, burning your child alive on the red-hot metallic altars of Baal. And when the children of Israel backslided, they worshipped the altars of Baal along with the Canaanites. In other words, they were offering up their children to be sacrificed alive, burned alive on the altars of Baal in order to get prosperity and power and healing and good crops. And in order to get Baal to bless them, so to speak, they would offer up their children as a human sacrifice. Then you have Ashtaroth, the female goddess, who you offer up hypersexual immorality along with sacrifice and other things, worshiping the female goddess Ashtaroth. And then there's Chemosh, the giant owl god seen at the Bohemian Grove. And you offer up human sacrifices in order to get, quote, the blessings of Chemosh at occult gatherings like Bohemian Grove. Now, when you see those classic black and white pictures of who's attending the Bohemian Grove ceremonies, you see the giant statue of Chemosh, and the official word that they use is that they're not burning up real human babies or real human people at Bohemian Grove. They're simply, it's a mock ceremony. In other words, it's a fake ceremony, and they're burning or sacrificing human effigies, which would be, they're not offering up real human beings, they're offering up like dolls, lifelike dolls of human beings. But the question remains, what kind of person would have the psyche, what kind of person would have the psyche that they would even want to offer up a human effigy, a human-looking doll to an ancient Canaanite god? That's a clue right there that there's something really, really dark and twisted in that group and people. And then you look at who the attendees are, Ronald Reagan, Henry Kissinger, a who's who of the globalist order, the New World Order, a who's who of the most powerful presidents, the most powerful prime ministers, the most powerful CEOs, the most powerful trillionaire, billionaire families, regularly gather to ritualistic gatherings like Bohemian Grove. So you've got to ask the questions. The questions are obvious. So all of this stuff, repentance, any claim to repentance, any claim to seeking God for a biblical great awakening and a biblical revival is not to be taken seriously by God. It's not to be taken seriously by God if those same people, if those same so-called children of God are empowering indirectly or directly empowering this modern worship of Baal, Chemosh, and Ashtaroth. There's two ways you can be complicit in the evil. By doing nothing about it, that's the sin of omission. Or being directly involved and participating in the rituals, that's the sin of commission. There have been many people announcing and blowing the whistle on this. All kinds of movie stars, etc., have been implicated. I'm not going to name names because it would be lawsuit time. It would be denial time. But some of the ones that have the reputation for appearing in family-friendly movies, others that are considered, you know, Mr. or Mrs. Nice Guy, their allegations are staggering. So what can we do about it? Well, repentance means nothing unless we repent of the highest level sins first. I would say, wouldn't you, that torturing, drinking the blood, murdering, killing, drinking the adenochrome, eating the flesh like in cannibalism of little babies, little infants, little boys and girls, and other male and females and human sacrifice, and taking delight in raping people and torturing them and beyond the Richter scale stuff, okay? So that's what we're dealing with. It's interesting that King Solomon, and this is a mind blower, you read the story of King Solomon in the Bible. God blessed King Solomon. He made him the wisest man in all the world, and he made him the richest or wealthiest man in all the world. Why? Because King Solomon impressed God, because when he prayed to God, King Solomon did not ask for personal wealth for himself, and King Solomon did not ask for wisdom so he could profit himself or enrich himself. King Solomon simply asked God for wisdom to lead the people of God rightly, and King Solomon simply asked God for enough resources to be of use to God's children. And the purity of those prayers impressed the Lord, and therefore God made King Solomon the wealthiest man in all the world and the wisest man in all the world. But King Solomon, and this is not just, you know, a poverty complex or a poverty mentality. The reality is, oftentimes when people accumulate vast wealth or vast fame or vast knowledge quickly, the devil or the demonic deception can move through the door unnoticed. And so in King Solomon's case, God specifically, I mean, just to give you an example, King Solomon not only had hundreds of wives, King Solomon had hundreds and hundreds of concubines for the purpose of sexual pleasure. So I don't know what the total was. It was in excess of 1,000. Between the concubines and wives, it was in excess of 1,000 women. Basically, any woman that King Solomon wanted, he took, assuming she wasn't married, and he simply married her because his wealth was like infinite. The only thing God, and don't ask me why God made an exemption. My theory why God made an exemption and allowed both King Solomon and David to have a multitude of wives and concubines, I believe it has something to do with the fact that Israel lost so many men due to the numerous wars and military conflicts that it was in, that God made his special allowance to repopulate the dwindling population of Israel. And therefore, he allowed certain of the kings of Israel to have a multitude of wives and concubines. Because remember, God's original plan was to be fruitful and multiply. And if you're wiping out your male population via war and military conflict, then the nation that you have announced to the world that you have a special purpose for, which is the nation of Israel, it would not have been able to fulfill its divine mission if all the men were wiped out and it couldn't be fruitful and multiply. So that's my theory about it. And I believe, because God would not contradict himself and give a license to sin to some men and then require other men to be faithful, and the same with women. God doesn't, you know, he's not a respecter of persons. Okay, so, but God did have some requirements, and the major requirement regarding women as being your wife or concubine, the major requirement is that you did not marry women from pagan or heathen tribes. Because these women came from cultures where they worshipped the false gods like Baal and Ashtaroth and Chemosh. And these women came from cultures or nations where they openly worshiped these satanic gods, and they participated, or their family at least participated, in satanic rituals. So God was very stern, and he forbade both King Solomon and King David from marrying foreign wives. They certainly were not allowed to marry foreign wives. And the reason was because the women came from nations, foreign nations, where they worshiped the demonic gods of Canaan and participated in the demonic rituals. And he did not want that spiritual contamination to spread into the camp of Israel or to spread into the population of Israel. And God was jealous. He's a holy God for the purity of his people. So, what happened? And there's no excuse for their sin, because you see, any woman they wanted that was not married, or any woman with the exception of women from foreign nations who worship foreign gods, they could have any woman they wanted to. They just had to marry her and take care of her, either as a wife or a concubine. So, lust knows no bounds. And so King Solomon decided he was going to break God's law. And then he began to marry women from foreign nations, women who worship foreign gods, foreign women. And these women came from cultures and nations that worshiped the satanic gods of Baal, Ashtaroth, Chemosh, and they participated, or their families participated, in the satanic rituals of these nations. So God began to curse and chastise and punish King Solomon for direct disobedience in this area. And what happened was, the foreign wives, the pagan wives that King Solomon married, began to lead him away from the true, worshiping the true God of Israel. And King Solomon began to flirt with, he began to enter.
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0: He began to participate in all kinds of rituals. Now, we're not clear to what extent he participated in the satanic worship rituals, but it obviously had to be very serious, or God would not have begun to judge him, and God would not have begun to chastise him in the way that he was judged. Some historians say that King Solomon even secretly began to practice the demonic rituals of the gods of these foreign nations, and that rituals that King Solomon participated in would have included, secretly he did this, allegedly, child sacrifice of the children of Israel that were sacrificed alive to appease these Canaanite gods. And also, King Solomon began to involve himself in all these occult teachings of the foreign nations, astrology, ancient witchcraft, all these ancient occultic practices Solomon was experimenting with. And Solomon actually became extremely adept and extremely proficient as a very high-level practitioner of occult, satanic, demonic rituals and religions. And so he brought major problems into the nation of Israel, which still exists to this very day. The spreading of these satanic rituals and satanic religions continue on to this very day in the world. So this is why God has these rules. You know, people always ask this question, and it's very hard to answer this question to a secular humanist or transhumanist audience. They don't get it, and they don't have the patience to listen while you explain to them. So the question I always got, and still do get, how can, if God is the God of love, if the God in the Bible is the same God in the Old Testament as he is in the New Testament, how is it that God could command the warriors of Israel to go into surrounding nations and slaughter all the soldiers, just totally slaughter them left and right? And many times in the Bible, you see God ordering his people to literally wipe out other nations. And it sounds incredibly barbaric. It sounds incredibly evil. It sounds incredibly inconsistent with the claim that God is love. But when you fully understand the matter, which it's your job to do, by the way, when you fully understand the matter, you understand that God is fully justified in commanding his people in the Old Testament to wipe out entire tribes and entire people groups. Why? The answer is this. Most of the people in the surrounding tribes in the land of Israel, the Promised Land, now remember, the geographic territory of the Promised Land was given to the children of Israel in a covenant promise by God to Abraham and his physical descendants. That means they're guaranteed in a covenant relationship the entire land of Israel. But the entire land of Israel is also geographically the entire land of Canaan. It is the land of Israel by promise from God and when God's people possess it. It's the land of Israel. But when the Canaanites possess it, and the Canaanites are mapping the territory boundaries, it is referred to as the land of Canaan. So the Canaanites are all over the children of Israel in the land of Canaan and in the borders of the land of Canaan. God orders his people to go in and wipe out the Canaanites and the Canaanite tribes that are worshiping Baal, Ashtaroth, and Chemosh. The instructions to Joshua and Caleb to go into the land and slaughter all the giants is actually a command for Joshua and Caleb to slaughter all of the Nephilim, Rephaim, fallen angel, hybrid giants. So all the giants in the land really refers to the fact that the fallen angels that descended upon Mount Hermon later mated with human women and mixed the DNA of the fallen angels with the fallen with the DNA of human females, and the offspring was a hybrid race that was no longer 100% genetically human. And so what God is in actuality saying, when we look at it in the full depth of comprehension, what God is saying is that he wanted the children of Israel to wipe out all of the races that were hybrid, the children of Israel to wipe out all the genetically impure races or the hybrid races, which consisted of the illicit mixture of fallen angel DNA illicitly mixed with human female DNA, creating a hybrid that is, in effect, a non-human being. A non-human being because it does not have the DNA of a human being. So Joshua and Caleb are instructed to slaughter all of the giants of the land. We know that the giants are non-human beings. They don't have the DNA of a human being. And God requires that they are slaughtered because they are satanic entities. This is why they're worshiping Chemosh, Baal, and Ashtaroth, because these giants do not have human DNA. They have fallen angel DNA. They are satanic beings, and we really need to understand that. And not only are they satanic beings, wherever they go, these giants, which are fallen angel DNA entities, wherever they go, these giants are in the ritualistic business of worshiping Satan and sacrificing their babies, live babies, on the altars of Baal and Chemosh, getting involved in satanic hyper-immorality and worshiping Ashtaroth, slaughtering tribes without question, slaughtering the children of Israel wherever they find them. These are evil nations. These are evil nations with very evil designs. So because these evil nations and these fallen angel entities have been programmed to destroy and kill and wipe out the children of Israel, it is fully justified then that a holy God would instruct his children, his warriors, such as Joshua and Caleb, to go into the specific land of Canaan and wipe out all of the fallen angel entities and the fallen angel DNA, so it's purged from the earth. See, it's not crazy. It's not genocidal when you know what the full reason for God ordering the armies of Israel to go into the land of Canaan and wipe out all these fallen angel offspring. It's not evil. It's very clear that there's a logical and there's a righteous reason for doing this. This is not some maniacal act of cruelty. Okay, you're listening to the Paul McGuire Report. I'm Paul McGuire. Visit paulmcguire.us. That's paulmcguire.us. We will be back in just a moment. Once again, you're listening to the Paul McGuire Report. By the way, we need your prayers. We need you to be a prayer warrior for me, my family, those associated with this ministry. And we need you to pray for everything that we're doing. We need to be covered in prayer. So thank you for obeying the voice of the Lord in doing that. I want to thank you in advance. And thank you, all of you who are already praying for us. Thank you. Okay, so it's interesting that all of this genetic DNA warfare, fallen angels, and all of this stuff is now front and center in what's happening in society. Everything regarding the disclosure and the debate as to whether or not the extraterrestrials, the ETs and the UFOs that supposedly came to planet Earth millions of years ago and seeded the human race, these are front and center theories as to the reason for mankind's existence. And the debate is, are these ETs, these extraterrestrials, these UFOs, these extraterrestrial beings, are these ETs, are they from planets like Mars or Jupiter or in a galaxy far, far away? Did they travel here by UFO to seed planet Earth? Have all this, the UFOs that people have seen, these abduction experiences that involve the hyper-examination of reproductive organs, etc., is this the game plan of like an Invaders from Mars scenario that the sci-fi writer H.G. Wells put together in his sci-fi novel Invaders from Mars? Is that what it's about? Or is this really about what some scientists, like Jacques Vallée, the famous scientist who actually appeared in Steven Spielberg's Close Encounters of the Third Kind movie. Jacques Vallée is the famous UFO scientist that has suggested repeatedly that these ETs are not like beings from another planet like Mars. Jacques Vallée is suggesting, along with many others, that there is a high probability that the ETs and disclosure will reveal the fact that these entities that are visiting planet Earth, that are abducting people, that are seen in spacecraft, etc., that in reality, these are really interdimensional entities. They are entities that have come from another dimension outside of the dimensions of time and space. Now, this, Jacques Vallée is a secular scientist, and there are many other secular scientists who are joining in with him with these theories. They're saying, essentially, even though they're not Christians, they're essentially repeating the biblical narrative in Genesis chapter 6. In the Bible, throughout the Bible, there are many passages which teach us that planet Earth has been invaded by interdimensional entities. Beings or entities that have come from a different dimension. They don't come from outer space per se. They're coming from a different dimension. That dimension, upon further review, could be called the invisible realm or the spiritual world. These interdimensional entities, the Bible refers to them as fallen angels. So in Genesis 6, we read about how the fallen angels came down to Earth and the fallen angels began to mate with human women. The fallen angels began to conduct genetic experimentation upon fish and birds and animals of all kinds. All of creation was impacted by the genetic experimentation of fallen angels. Now, a lot of people, they get dizzy when you tell them those truths. They can't comprehend it. And the reason they can't comprehend it is because they don't read the Bible for themselves and they don't understand how to rightly divide the Word of God. So they're operating from literally a mental handicap. And I'm not trying to be cruel, I'm just telling you the truth. It's very clear when you read the account of the fallen angels mating with human women and them and that the fallen angels desire to have physical relations with human women. It's very clear that despite what people may think in their own personal set of beliefs, the Bible is very clearly teaching that the fallen angels have and had a sexual attraction towards human females, and that they desired to have a sexual relationship with human females, and that when they did, and the Bible says they did have physical intimacy with human females, that that interaction, that biological interaction, produced a hybrid race known as the Rephaim or the Nephilim. The hybrid race is an illicit mixture, again, of human female DNA mixed with fallen angel DNA. And therefore, when you examine the genetic code and the DNA structure of the offspring of fallen angels mating with human women, you see very clearly that these hybrid entities are in no way human. They can no longer be classified as human beings because they no longer have the DNA code of a human being, and they no longer have the genetic coding system of a human being. They are non-human entities. And not only that, if you trace their genetic line, it comes from two different directions. One, on the human side, comes from human female DNA. The other comes from fallen angel DNA. Now, how did the fallen angels get here with their DNA? They descended, 200 fallen angels descended upon Mount Hermon, and they had fallen angel DNA in them. They desired to have relationships with human females. They did. They impregnated the human females, and the human female DNA mixed with the fallen angel DNA, creating an entirely new non-human species, creating an entirely new fallen angel hybrid DNA species. So this is perfectly biblical to trace the roots, the genetic roots of the fallen angels comes from their habitat. Where were the fallen angels hanging out before they descended upon Mount Hermon? On the earth. The fallen angels, according to the Word of God, were living in another dimension known as the invisible realm or the spiritual world. So the fallen angels, along with their DNA, they were existing, they had their home in the invisible realm, and when they descended upon Mount Hermon, they, in essence, left the invisible realm. They left the dimension of the invisible realm. They exited the dimension of the invisible realm, and they traveled into the dimension of reality on planet Earth, where human females and human males existed. So, when they impregnated human females, they impregnated human females with a DNA code that came beyond space and time. The DNA code of the fallen angels came from another dimension. So it is perfectly plausible, perfectly accurate to call or label or categorize the offspring of the fallen angels who mated with human females. They can legitimately be classified as interdimensional beings. So transhumanism is another attempt at creating non-human entities. It's a biological counterfeit of a human being, but it does not have the DNA of a human being. It also does not have all the supernatural abilities that God has downloaded into human beings, such as a spiritual nature, such as creative powers, such as intuition, such as the capacity to have the Holy Spirit live inside you. God has downloaded all kinds of supernatural extras, if you will, into human beings. And so it should not surprise us that it is only 100% DNA, 100% DNA genetic code human beings, only those human beings that have the human, the DNA of God, it is only those human beings that can place their faith in Jesus Christ and become born again, receive forgiveness of their sins through the blood of Jesus Christ, receive a brand new glorified nature, and only real DNA human beings can enter the kingdom of heaven and have the gift from God of eternal life. Not to mention all the supernatural powers that God gives all those that have authentic human DNA. We are loaded. This has probably been the greatest demonic an evil human being psyop in the history of mankind. The psyop has simply been this. There has been an all-out conspiracy, if you will, an all-out psyop from the powers of darkness and from Lucifer and the agents of Lucifer to totally suppress, to totally hide all the amazing supernatural abilities and powers that every 100% DNA human being has been given by Almighty God. Think about it. Every DNA, every genetic human being that has the DNA of God in them, and every DNA child of God that has accepted Jesus Christ as their Lord and Savior and has been authentically and biblically born again, every single person with 100% human DNA is fully loaded with the high-level supernatural powers of God. I mean, this should blow your mind. There's no other word for it. One of the greatest conspiracies in the history of mankind is one to hide the truth of the gospel of Jesus Christ, to blind the eyes of the unbelieving so that they cannot see who Jesus Christ is and his message of salvation. That is a massive blinding of the human race. But then there's another massive blinding of the human race, and that is for every single human being who has 100% human DNA and a 100% genetic code DNA from God that makes them authentically human beings, not only has God embedded into all these 100% DNA human beings a massive amount of spiritual gifts and natural gifts, but God has downloaded into every human being that has 100% human being DNA, God has downloaded into every person with 100% human DNA a massive, massive amount of supernatural gifts and supernatural powers that are so awesome, so powerful, and so overwhelming that when God's people finally repent of their unbelief and see just how awesome it is to be a 100% authentic DNA human being, and then the next step is God's people en masse will start to activate by faith and their knowledge of the Word of God, they will start to activate this massive distribution by God of the amazing amount of supernatural gifts and abilities that most people don't even dare to dream of, have been given to God by have been given by God to his people, especially in the last days. Now, I can tell you right now what's going on. People's heads are spinning. Some people are getting annoyed because it doesn't fit in with their theology. But the fact of the matter is, when you read the Bible literally and interpret it at its plain meaning, you see that there has been an all-out humanistic, satanic, Luciferian, and yes, fallen angel conspiracy against the elect. Who are the elect? The elect are those people that have been chosen by God to be his and to be saved before the foundation of the world. There has been a massive conspiracy that has been carried out through media, and in a big way through churches, denominations, schools of theology, religious and Christian schools, colleges, and seminaries, and secular universities of every age category, media, schools of learning, every area of so-called education and knowledge has been embedded with all kinds of doctrines that are satanic in nature, doctrines which in effect paralyze the children of God and blind the children of God from discovering just who they really are in Christ Jesus. So just like there has been a massive conspiracy to socially engineer and program many, many generations of young people through public education and through the school systems, there's been a massive conspiracy to dumb them down through curriculum like Common Core and other curriculum designed to erode and erase rational thinking, logical thinking, analytical thinking, and creativity, etc. In the same way, there has been a widespread effort to conceal, hide, and erase any hope that God's children would discuss all the gifting the talents, the abilities, the knowledge that they have been given by God in an amazing way. This is going to turn out to be one of the greatest breakthroughs in the history of mankind, and it's coming at a period in time where the prophet Daniel said knowledge would increase. That includes knowledge of the Bible, knowledge of Bible prophecy, and theological knowledge. Knowledge will increase.

about to be activated incrementally as God begins to move upon the earth once again. You see, people are so obsessed with the power of AI, the power of super soldiers, the power of psychics, the power of astral projection, all these occult powers and New Age powers. People are like enamored with it. Meanwhile, Christians, due to their not rightly dividing the word of God, have missed the point. None of the supernatural powers being given to non-believers even come close to, in comparison, to the enormous gifts, abilities, and knowledge that God is giving to his children in the last days. So we have to remember that. We are at a period in time where a number of things are colliding in the spiritual atmosphere and the other layers of planet Earth. Number one is we have just entered the time period where the wars of consciousness, the wars of human consciousness, have begun. And that means going from a place where you don't even know what consciousness means to going to a place where you understand the importance of human consciousness and why there would be a global war on human consciousness. Why do you think that the chemicals that are being sprayed upon you from aerosol containers from the air, that your water supply, your food supplies, your medication supplies, why do you think that all of these things that we ingest into our body and brains, why do you think so many of them contain known tranquilizing agents or known agents to shut down your intuition, your supernatural abilities? Do you know, are you aware of the fact that an entire vast spectrum and diversity of chemical agents are being used against you and your children to suppress your consciousness, to suppress your hunger for God, to suppress your spiritual gifting, to suppress all of the amazing talents and abilities that God has given you and created you to use before the foundation of the world? Are you aware that chemicals like the tranquilizer fluoride, aluminum, which dulls consciousness and produces dementia, that certain frequencies generated from cell phones and laptops and computers, are you aware that certain frequencies can be used to turn down the power of your human consciousness and shut down the power of your creativity and block your human power of perception? And then on top of that, they brainwash you with steady, repetitive messages that are designed to embed lies into your consciousness and lies into your subconscious. They're telling you over and over again about how powerful AI is, how powerful the AI-driven robots, clones, and androids will be. They're telling you constantly that human beings are obsolete and that human beings need an upgrade. But all of these are lies. Lies created by a ruling scientific elite. The truth of the matter is that in a very real sense, within biblical parameters, we could biblically say the truth that God, according to the scripture, God has created his children to be clothed with power from on high, to have the mind of Christ. But we could also say biblically that God has planned for his children to be superhuman, not Superman or Superwoman, not robots or clones or AI superhumans, not, you know, oh, I have an enhanced brain because I got a chip put in my brain. I'm not talking about that. God has created every human being, especially those human beings and primarily those human beings that have the DNA of God and are authentically human beings in their DNA. God has created his children to be superhuman in that we have been given by the Creator, capital C, all kinds of supernatural abilities, supernatural talents, gifts, knowledge, wisdom, things like intuition, things like perception, things like creativity, things like, you know, figuring things out that transcends your rational, logical mind. All of these things are normal operating experiences given by God to those people that are authentic human beings. If you're comparing and contrasting the power and abilities of AI with a human being, you discover this. The human being, ignore the propaganda, ignore the stupidity that you hear out there, ignore the programming. Look at it for what it is. Human beings, with all the downloads that God has embedded in every human being that's truly human,
things like

intuition, creativity, all kinds of other supernatural powers and spiritual gifts and supernatural gifts that God has given to human beings, when you add all of those up, this makes a real human being created in the image of God vastly superior to, vastly more powerful than AI robots, AI clones, AI computers. Do you understand what I'm saying? There's been a massive propaganda campaign waged against you. There's been a massive psyops waged against you, trying to get you to believe the lie that you're inadequate, that you need to be genetically enhanced, electronically enhanced, digitally enhanced, that you need all kinds of nanotechnology upgrades. No, you don't. You need to be taught how to learn. You need to be given the knowledge of how to operate all the incredible extras and all the incredible enhancements that God has already built into your human DNA. Wake up! Why do you think it is that psychologists have been telling us for over 100 years that the average man and woman only uses 10% of their brain? That means 90% of our brain remains unused. Well, what's that all about? I'll tell you what it's all about. The fact of the matter is, God created our brains to be used at the 100% capacity that they were created to operate in. They were created to operate in 100% brain power. It's a real downgrade to be only operating at 10% brain power, isn't it? So what do you think the problem is? The problem is that people have deliberately hidden the truth, the knowledge, and the operating instructions from men and women about how they can activate, about how they can access their 100% brain power. God created us to operate at 100% brain power. It's really simple. When we operate at 100% brain power, not 10%, and then we compare that with all the other upgrades God has put into us, and then we contrast that with the so-called power of AI, it's a no contest. It's a no-brainer. We totally overwhelm AI. But you see, the globalist elite want to enslave us. They want to program us into believing the lie that we're inadequate, we're inferior creations, and that we won't be competitive in the job market that they have planned for us, which is, by the way, subjugation and slavery. So if they can get us to believe the lie that we're inferior creations, and in order to be competitive in the galaxies, we need to operate in full AI mode, then they have conquered us. And how have they conquered us? With truth? No. They've conquered us through a psyop. They've conquered us through lies. Do you understand the implications of what I'm sharing with you? This is almost universally unknown in the body of Christ and among Christians and Christian ministries and Christian leaders. That is why it is so imperative that you help me and stand with me in teaching on this and getting this information out before it is finally censored away completely. So I ask for your help. Be a prayer warrior for this ministry. Like, join, follow, watch our different social media channels. As the Lord speaks to you, be bold in the Spirit and give or donate or contribute as God directs you to do. Together, we can reclaim the land. This is Paul McGuire. Visit paulmcguire.us.

0: You are now listening to the Paul McGuire Report. This is Paul McGuire. Wherever you are on planet Earth, wherever you are in the good old USA, welcome to the Paul McGuire Report. We're going to take a deep dive into reality. Why a deep dive into reality? Because most people that you know, the overwhelming majority, they don't really live in reality. They live in some kind of mythical world, detached, filled with preconceived ideas. So they're kind of like piloting themselves through a non-real, illusion-based world. And when Jesus Christ said to you and I, and anybody who's inquiring of the truth, when Jesus Christ said, "You shall know the truth, and the truth shall set you free," he meant that specifically to the degree that we assimilate, we receive, we incorporate the truth, the full truth of God's word into our lives. It is to that degree that we will be set free. So that covers every jurisdiction, if you will. That's a stretch of a word, but every jurisdiction, every legal groundwork it covers. So here we are in America. And once upon a time in America, there was the collective mythology, and more than that, it was a collective truth about our founding fathers, about our Constitution, about our Bill of Rights. You know, I go back in time in my mind, and I think of what it was like being in the first and second grades, primarily the first grade. And as I would be sitting there looking forward at the principal who had walked up to the podium, there was always a large picture on the left-hand side of the auditorium, a large picture of Abraham Lincoln, and then on the right-hand side of the auditorium, a large picture of George Washington. Both of those men, of course, we all know are former presidents of the United States, but they were especially distinguished presidents of the United States. For example, Abraham Lincoln freed the slaves when he was president, among many other things. He was also a Christian believer. George Washington, whose painting picture was up there in the auditorium, he was the first president of the United States. He led America in the Revolutionary War for freedom, freedom from the tyranny of Great Britain. Now, in today's world, you're not really allowed to talk about that in specific detail, because that battle for freedom, whether it's the Civil War, and by the way, Lincoln was standing up to far more than slavery, as important as that is. Lincoln was fighting against the tyranny of an illicit monetary system that moved like a giant spider web from England or Great Britain, and the technicals or the spider webs of the massive international bankers like Rothschild, who lived in Great Britain, whose family continues to live in Great Britain. And so they continued to try to seize back. And you will never hear this in public school, and you should be hearing it. But the British were all about trying to seize back America before the Revolutionary War. The British were about controlling America once again. And so there was a battle, and this was one of the primary reasons that President Lincoln got assassinated. He did not get assassinated for freeing the slaves. President Lincoln got assassinated because he dared to challenge the illicit authority of the international bankers headquartered in Great Britain. And they wanted to use the banking system, they wanted to use the monetary system to seize back control of America. And so you will only find that out if you do research on your own or if you listen to a program like this. You will not find it. If you're your typical student going to school, these truths are conspicuously withheld from you. They don't want you to know this, because that same battle, by the way, is raging on today. It has different names, different situations. But who do you think, by the way, who do you think what we often refer to as the deep state, who do you think the deep state really is? Who are they? Well, I wrote a lot about this in my book, The Day the Dollar Died, in a simple, easy-to-understand manner. The deep state is first and foremost a financial, monetary deep state. And the deep state, what we know of the deep state, or what we should know of the deep state, goes back to 1913, 1914, with the passage of the Federal Reserve Act. That's where both the Republicans and the Democrats got together to pass the Federal Reserve System Act. And with one fell swoop, the international bankers met secretly in a variety of places, such as the mysterious Jekyll Island, where many of them had large mansions. And they met and they plotted and planned to seize control of the monetary system, because Rothschild had said years earlier that he doesn't care who's going to sit in the chair of president or sit in the chair of prime minister. Rothschild proclaimed, the only thing that's important to me regarding a nation is who controls the monetary system. So again, to repeat Rothschild's battle plan, he said, I don't care who the president is. I don't care who the prime minister is. What I care about is who is controlling the money system. Because he who controls the money system, Rothschild elaborated, he who controls the money system is the one that controls or rules the nation and the economy. So when we understand the game plan of the Rothschild families and the other international bankers, when they met in Jekyll Island, and again, I go into great detail concerning this in my book, The Day the Dollar Died, when they met on Jekyll Island, they plotted and planned to release a brand new monetary currency. They plotted and planned to create a new financial system controlled primarily by the international bankers and not controlled any longer by we, the people of the United States of America. So in 1913, 1914, the Federal Reserve Act was passed. It took the control of the monetary system out of the hands of the we, the people, as the Constitution says, and it directly placed full control of the monetary system into the hands of approximately 13 international banking families. And these were the richest and most powerful banking families in the world. They met together on Jekyll Island, and then they plotted a stealth attack to take over America by taking control of the monetary system. And they incorporated an age-old principle. And that age-old principle has its roots all the way back to ancient Babylon at the time of the Tower of Babel. Because this monetary system that we're being controlled by, in its essence, it is an occultic monetary system. It's an act of what would be called alchemical magic. Alchemical magic means it controls reality not by merely external mechanisms, but the alchemical magician is able to control reality by controlling symbols of reality, archetypes of reality, or the magic of reality. Now, we blow this stuff off as if it's not important, as if it's a secondary thing or an add-on. But it's not a secondary thing. It's not an add-on. What the international banking families knew back then, and they continue to know, in great detail what the fundamental nature of reality is really all about. And so they created the Federal Reserve System, where they printed money with nothing to back it up. So the entire Federal Reserve System takes the monetary system of America. It takes it out of the we the people. It takes it out of our hands, and it places it in the hands of 13 central banking families. And so we the people is no longer a reality. And so in this stealth-like activity, we the people no longer control the money supply. We have nothing to do with the interest rates or inflation, deflation, and all the other financial markets. And when you understand what creates these various financial markets, you understand how you can, with the snap of your fingers, literally create prosperity, or you can create recession and poverty with a snap of your fingers. So it's not an accident, in addition, that the international banking families came to the table to control the U.S. money supply system, that it was 13 of them. Why 13? Because 13 is an occult or an occultic number. It was not an accident that the international banking families got together, 13 of them, because everything they do is obsessively related to occultic numbers and occult rituals. And so they took control of the monetary system. And the way our monetary system works, it's our monetary system is nothing less than an occultic act of ritual magic. And by that I mean, you print money with nothing of tangible value to back it up. Once upon a time in America, when you printed money, you had to have gold or silver or precious jewels to back up the paper dollars. And you would print early on, it was called a Federal Reserve note. So if you printed a dollar, you had to have a dollar's worth of gold to back it up. So what happened was that part of it fell apart. Dollars were printed. Trillions of dollars were printed over time. And now they no longer legally have to be backed up by tangible gold. They can be backed up by literally hot air or a promise or the pretension that you're backing up your money with something tangible. So in derogatory terms, this kind of financial system has been called a fraudulent financial system, because you're printing billions of dollars from nothing. So you're printing money in the form of paper dollars, and that money that you're printing is not backed by anything tangible, except nothing more than the promises, and how shallow those promises are, the promises of the Federal Reserve banking system. And so this entire thing, and this is why it's so incredibly difficult for people to understand it. It's incredibly difficult for people to understand the alchemical, magical nature of the money system, precisely because it is so incredibly simple. It is not complex. It hides in its utter simplicity. And so what we have is literally, when we say we have a magical occult system, a magical occult money system, that's literally the truth. And the way it works is the international bankers print countless millions of dollars backed up by literally nothing. So they print money from nothing, and then they loan that money that they print from nothing. They loan it to people like you and me and U.S. citizens and corporations and the U.S. governments and governments and citizens and corporations around the world. It's a gigantic scam. It's a gigantic occultic ritual, because just as in the ancient days, there was a mythological system that incorporated what was known as the Philosopher's Stone. And what the practitioners of this magical system really believed, that if you made use of a philosopher's stone, you could take basically almost worthless materials, like worthless rocks, pebbles, other low standard of economic worth materials. This is the essence of the Philosopher's Stone. The Philosopher's Stone in and of itself is worth very little. So when you print money from nothing, or you print money based on the value of the Philosopher's Stone, you are in a sense then, as the phases of this go on, you are in a sense then printing money from nothing, or printing money from a valueless item, like a worthless rock. And the Philosopher's Stone can be a worthless rock because in and of itself, it has no real tangible value. But when you manipulate the belief systems of the people, when you manipulate the belief systems of an entire nation, and all of a sudden, like the story of the emperor has no clothes, you get people to believe that this money, which is basically printed from nothing, that somehow, magically, it has this incredibly great value, when in fact it has no real value whatsoever. So this is exactly how the principle of the Philosopher's Stone works. The philosophers, which is synonymous with the magicians, the occult magicians, print monies, dollars, or whatever currency they want. They print monies, and then they sell or purchase things or loan these monies to people, because these people perceive that these monies have incredible value. In fact, if you really work it, and that's what this magical system is based on, it's based on the principle of working it in terms of establishing a predominant illusion. If you really work the magical system, you can coerce people to actually believe that this worthless stone is capable, through a process known as transmutation, that this worthless stone can have more value than gold. And so the old adages regarding the philosopher's stone is that the philosopher's stone, because it's magical, you can use it to print money, or you can use a worthless rock or stone, and you can transmutate it into gold. And how does it transmutate into gold? Through a magical ceremony. And so this entire monetary system is based on the promotion of literally nothing more than a magical occultic belief. And so what we have is a global financial system. And this is so simple in its essence. It's so overwhelmingly simple. But once again, it's in its exquisite simplicity that it becomes elusive and mysterious and powerful. And it goes all the way back to the beginning of the world system, which began, by the way, in the Garden of Eden, when Lucifer coerced through a kind of magical coercion. He coerced first Eve and then Adam to reject the Word of God. And the Word of God had distinct and independent value. And when Adam and Eve rejected the Word of God by eating from the fruit in the middle of the garden, it released a negative death force where the fall of man occurred. And when the fall of man occurred, Satan jumped into the gap, if you will, and Satan, or Lucifer, initiated a global, magical, Babylonian, occultic monetary system. And so when we explore the roots, the deep roots, when we explore the deep roots of understanding, we will inevitably come across the very materials and the very essence which creates this, what is known in the Bible as the world system. And to the degree you understand, to the degree that you really understand what the world system is to the degree you will be free, because you will know truth. And it's to the degree that you will no longer be powerless, but you will be powerful. Okay, this is the Paul McGuire Report. I'm Paul McGuire. Be sure to visit paulmcguire.us. That's paulmcguire.us, and we'll be back in just a moment. You are now listening to the Paul McGuire Report. This is Paul McGuire. You know, the reason I take the time to teach and speak and minister on these things, and yes, it is fundamentally a ministry, because it sets people free spiritually. And the reason that I do that is because knowledge is power. If God's people don't have knowledge, they will be powerless. They will not be able to do what God has called them to do. So knowledge is power. And it's important to understand that if a people group, like God's children or whoever, if they do not possess knowledge, they become powerless. That's why Jesus Christ said, "You shall know the truth, and the truth shall set you free." So it's important to know the truth, not to know. If all you know is illusion, you're going to be in slavery physically and spiritually and psychologically. So this is why with Paul McGuire Ministries and the Paul McGuire Report, I go into areas that most people don't even know exist, quite frankly. And I've been doing this for decades. But when they know the truth and they're able to apply the truth to their everyday lives, which I hear reports of constantly, then they can totally transform their lives. They can transform for the better the world around them. And that's the whole purpose of this. Because we have all gone through an indoctrination process, a social engineering process, if you will, where we were taught we were powerless, we were helpless, we're victims, we can't change our situation. You don't realize it, or maybe you do. Most people don't realize just how all-pervasive that kind of indoctrination is. So when the Holy Spirit lives inside you, the Spirit of Truth, He, the Holy Spirit, will guide you into all the truth. So if you're studying Bible prophecy, as I did before I taught it many decades ago, you're reading and studying Bible prophecy, and then all of a sudden, as you're studying the Word of God, the Word of God becomes alive and active in your heart, soul, and mind, and you're able to understand things at a level that is far above what most people can comprehend. And it's not because you're some great genius. It's because the Holy Spirit, the Spirit of truth, is enlightening you to the truth of God's Word. Okay, so if we go back to ancient Babylon, and Babylon can mean many things. Babylon, first of all, is an actual place. The Tower of Babel was an actual tower in the actual city of ancient Babylon. And Babylon was one of the world's most powerful empires, as we read in the book of Daniel. So when you study human history, there is a term that has been used heavily by occultists, by those that practice Babylonian ritual magic. There's a term that they use throughout the centuries. And whether it's in the environment of ancient Babylon or the environment of Atlantis or wherever, these reoccurring themes keep emerging. Now, when we understand what these reoccurring themes are all about, we then acquire knowledge. So I have coined a term in my book, Prophecy of the Future of America. It's called, the term that I have coined is called the Pharaoh God Kings. The term the Pharaoh God Kings applies to the occult leadership of empires that have emerged throughout human history, such as the Egyptian Empire with the Pharaoh God Kings, such as the Babylonian Empire with the Babylonian God Kings like Nimrod, and so on and so forth. So a term that you hear thrown around history is a term called the Philosopher's Stone. And the Philosopher's Stone refers to an ancient truth that has been rediscovered and reapplied by some in the globalist elite. It's a truth hidden from the masses, rediscovered by the globalist elite or the Great Reset people or whatever you want to call them. So when you go back to ancient Babylon, which was a massive empire, a massive Mesopotamian civilization, this concept of alchemical magic rises its head. Alchemical magic is an occult magical system. It's not magic in the sense of, you know, some kid's magical show, magical presentation. It's not magical in the sense of like a fairy tale. Alchemical magic is a blend of science and occultism, and therefore it's called alchemical magic. So when you use alchemical magic, as the ancient philosopher kings did, the heads, for example, of the ancient empire of Atlantis, they called themselves the philosopher kings, or a translation for the philosopher kings could be the god kings of, or the god kings, or the rulers, the philosopher rulers of ancient Babylon. So we look back in history, and in the Arab nations, ancient Arab nations, the European ancient nations, the Byzantine ancient nations, the Mesopotamians, the Sumerians, Sumeria was the empire before Babylon, the Assyrians, they all, and listen to this carefully, this is mind-blowing, they all got in on a very powerful scientific and occultic system that originally, when you go back far enough, it was given to mankind by the angelic, the fallen angels, the 200 fallen angels that descended upon Mount Hermon, where the fallen angels that descended upon Mount Hermon, as recorded in the Book of Enoch, they're also known as the Enochian angels. These Enochian angels gave to mankind, in exchange for mating with human wives, they gave to mankind all kinds of scientific discoveries, scientific mathematical knowledge, as well as a blend of occultic knowledge with scientific knowledge. And so, when you go back to ancient Mesopotamia, which, by the way, when you study ancient Mesopotamia and the Sumerians and the Babylonians and even the Assyrians, you discover that these ancient super civilizations, what did they do? Well, they pioneered scientific processes in metallurgy, which of course is the refining and usage of metals. They discovered all kinds of chemical enhancements and chemical-like techniques, like chemical dyes, chemical glass, chemical perfume. They performed rituals with religious and mystical elements connected to astrology and photochemical reactions. Now, where did they get all this knowledge? Well, the Bible tells us where mankind got all this knowledge. Where they got all this knowledge was from the 200 fallen angels that descended upon Mount Hermon and gave to mankind all of these advanced areas of knowledge in exchange for being able to mate with human females and produce a hybrid race of the Nephilim or the Rephaim. So, this advanced scientific implementation didn't happen by accident. There was an impact made directly by the fallen angels, and it created an overflow of chemical, astrological, metalworking, music, frequencies in music. I mean, it goes on and on and on. All these disciplines which rose up after the fall.
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1: I'm alive, am I?
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1: Thank you for joining us for this live Thursday edition. We're continuing to chronicle each step of our nation being set up by Israel and BlackRock and the globalists, being sucked into a Pyrrhic victory on the good end, a total defeat on the bad end. A Pyrrhic victory is a strategic defeat. That's the modern term, a strategic defeat. Axios is now reporting, along with the Wall Street Journal, this Mediaite article post at the top of Drudge, Trump exacerbated, where it lays out the fact that the Pentagon officials and top advisors are warning Trump that, yes, you've had some tactical victories, but you're having a strategic defeat. That means a Pyrrhic victory. Pyrrhic victory means you on the surface win a war, but really lose the war. And Iran wants a whole new security arrangement with the U.S. basically out of the Middle East, and that's been their demand, and that's where this is going. You now have them attacking the Iranians, the Suez Canal port connected to Egypt. We are 152 days into this total disaster. Now we have Joe Kent, the former head of counterterrorism, who warned against all this and resigned 2 weeks into the war. Joining us today, massive guest with incredible sources. And then we also have another individual with incredible research and sources, Michael Yon, joining us today. We're going to be going over all of this. So remember, you're the Paul Revere's. The goal here is to warn the public so they know what's happening, to generate enough grassroots support to Congress to have them invoke the War Powers Act. Last week, they only fell by 3 votes in the Senate to end this war. We can do it. We have more and more top Trump supporters like Laura Ingraham and Bill O'Reilly and Glenn Beck saying, okay, say you had some tactical victories here. Say you were there to just get the weapons and degrade the weapons and end the war now. And Trump's like, well, that'll make it look like I lost. No, what's going to lose is if you continue to have the strait closed, and if you continue to run out of weapons, and you continue to strengthen Iran, as we warned you months before this started, Trump, and as we warned you the day it started, and as I've warned every subsequent day, this is the big fly in the ointment that's derailing everything. And Israel has spent on the record in the last year $1.3 billion passed by their Knesset, it's not counting what billionaires gave, to pay for propaganda and to buy off talk show hosts and influencers. And they all sit there and play stupid when they get up on their shows every day on the networks and on X and on everywhere else, on YouTube, and they read talking points about how we're panicking and we're Iranian agents and we're Qatari agents and we're idiots and Joe Kent's a traitor and Tulsi Gabbard's an idiot and the Joint Chiefs of Staff were wrong to tell Trump that this wouldn't go well. We were simply being loyal Americans to the truth and justice proven right yet again. So go to Drudge Report. We also have the same stories linked up at AlexJonesLive.com, our main news site, the mothership, the coordinates to promote and share. And look at those headlines at Drudge. War expands in Middle East. Saudi Arabia, obviously 2 days ago, joined in the bombing. Pentagon scrambles for weapons. Trump exacerbated. And the reason Saudi Arabia and others are going to join in is the U.S. stockpiles are basically gone because of the Ukraine war and now this war. China is the big winner out of all of this. This is a complete disaster. Now, obviously, we have a lot of domestic news to cover. We have a lot of economic news that ties into all of this. But front and center, this is killing the Republicans in the polls for the midterms. This is a total disaster. We have to put pressure on the administration to pull out of this damn thing now. The problem is the Iranians are being bullied.
3: This sword has tasted blood, and it will taste more.

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1: It is Thursday, July 30th, 2026. I am your host, Alex Jones. Riding Shotgun is my InfoWars veteran son, 13 years doing broadcasts with us, Rex Jones. And we have Joe Kent, former head of counterterrorism, 12-year combat vet, CIA, wife died in Syria, total expert, predicted everything coming up. We have also the number one combat journalist and former Green Beret and geopolitical expert who predicted all this with total precision, Michael Yon, today. You may all know every angle of this as veteran listeners and activists and veterans and people that know more than I do, many of you. But remember, we don't wake people up through osmosis magically. You have to carry the ball down the field. You are the ball of ears. You are the ocean in which the truth swims. You are the sky in which the birds fly. You are everything. You have to share the live feeds at Real Alex Jones on X, at Real Alex Jones, and at AJN Live. 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Within an hour, two of them being on, sometimes quicker, it's already cut up, and it's on X, it's on Rumble, it's at alexjoneslive.com. Your munitions, your ammunition in the information war to put down field onto the enemy. Now, here's the deal. This is all been completely war-gamed. I know I've been mainly focusing on this war because it is going to kill the economy. It already has. It's already derailed the recovery. The globalists had us positioned for a global collapse. They were in total panic mode over Trump's recovery plan that was actually working. It got sabotaged at every level by Howard Lutnick that wrote the tariffs wrong. Even the Supreme Court said that they'd just written a few sections differently. It was all constitutional. Lutnick then bet against the very tariffs and made billions.

0: decisions for his sons and himself. That's just one example. BlackRock is beside itself happy right now. They want everybody to go bankrupt, the general public. The globalists doubled their wealth during COVID. The planet's
1: information
0: globally. We're talking almost 30% of the
1: trip. And in fact, gold, which is the precious metal,
0: are now falling. We'll be getting
1: metal. Gold was associated
0: well, and the numbers, oil surging way past $100 a barrel on what's happening. The United States is running out of munitions because of the multi-front war we're fighting in this new world war. Now, if you go to Grok or Gemini or ChatGPT and say, are we in a new world war? They'll say no. No one definitive. New York Times, CNN.

men are listed by the computers. They're told this is definitive. The same publications that tell you two men can have a baby, there's no X and Y chromosomes, are going to tell you we're not in a war and it's not a world war. They're also going to tell you we're winning the war when we're not. They're also going to tell you that they're not getting a national draft ready, even though they passed it last year and now have AI tests going on how to actually bring it in. No, that's preparation for the draft. We have the neocon leadership saying they need a national draft and Democrats saying they support a national draft as well. That's the majority of them. So, no, they are getting ready for that. Europe's bringing back to the draft. This is all happening. We don't wait till CNN tells us that the sky's blue to announce that the sky's blue. We don't wait for CNN to say Alex is wearing a dark gray shirt with a Space Force space shuttle on it. No, I am, and I can make that decision, and I can make that for myself. If I look out the window and see my neighbor's house on fire, I don't need to have a degree in firefighting to know that there's 20-foot flames shooting out the windows. So that's where we are, ladies and gentlemen. I don't need to be a pathologist when I've seen a car flip two or three times and bodies fly out, and then I got out of the car and a person had their head half cut off with blood spraying out, and then I watched their eyes go dull and die. I wasn't a pathologist when I was 15, and I saw that. I knew they were dead. And then about 5 minutes later, the ambulance pulled up, and the person was dead. So that's where we are right now. We have to admit it. They want to sleepwalk us into that. That's the PSYOP. That's the brainwashing. All the former never-Trumpers are now his darlings. He loves them because they tell him what he wants to hear. Those of us that cared and were loyal to America and to Trump and what he originally pushed, we're the bad guys. Well, we're happy to be the bad guys because that's what we do. That's what leadership's about, doing what you know is right, even when you're going to get demonized and attacked. So you're the Paul Revere's. Show the live feeds now at Real Alex Jones on X and at alexjoneslive.com, like your future depends on it, because when you get excited and you take action and you share the links and you tell everybody else you share them to share them, that triggers the chain reaction, and that's what we're looking for the information you're about to hear in the next 3 hours and 45 minutes, roughly. Okay, so let's get into it right now. Let's put Drudge Report up front and center. Let's go through those three headlines right there at the top. Number one, they're almost out of weapons and the factories can't keep up. Pentagon scrambling for weapons. The war has expanded. Iran hit Egypt's main port to the Suez Canal last night. Oil exploded even more. Running out of weapons. Trump exacerbated. Let's read the Trump exacerbated article right now. This is a very important article, obviously, and it's the same thing reported by Axios. I can tell you, Trump was already advised of this by the chairman of the Joint Chiefs, Kane, before he launched the war about 157 days ago. He launched the war 152 days ago. Trump exacerbated as his top officials at odds over Iran war strategy. President Trump has grown increasingly exacerbated as the war in Iran stretches into its sixth month, with NBC News reporting exclusively. We can link through that to the actual report. On Wednesday, that the president recently erupted at top national security officials. We actually told you that has happened a bunch. Amid deep divisions inside his administration over how to proceed. How many months ago did I tell you he was blowing up? I told you last week he was blowing up because we have the sources. The report, citing a U.S. official and people familiar with the discussions, paints a picture of a divided White House. As one U.S. official put it, after all this time, there is no unity. Trump exploded during a meeting with top national security officials last week. What did I tell you last week? Pull it up. Don't make this up. You know, by the way, my source wasn't Joe Kent, but he's coming up. He has sources. We have those type of sources, even higher up than Joe Kent was. Leave it at that. Trump exploded during a meeting with top national security officials last week over a lack of progress in Iran, yelling expletives. According to NBC News, the report says administration officials remain divided over whether the priority should be stopping Iran's nuclear program, prohibiting shipping through the Strait of Hormuz, or degrading Tehran's missile and drone arsenal. Well, Trump said it was about getting their nukes, but it's really about regime change. They've now admitted that, and we have the videos of Lindsey Graham posthumously by the Wall Street Journal and others for a documentary that was coming out about how they would won the war, but they didn't. So they're releasing it now where they plan to have regime change. So stop gaslighting us. The same official warned the administration has a series of tactical victories
but is, as your quotes, but is facing a strategic defeat without clear policy guidance or a decision about where this is going. Yes. It's not 3D chess to never be direct about what we're doing, like Churchill was at the beginning of World War II. We shall go on to the end, whatever the cost may be. No. Trump keeps saying, oh, it's about their weapons. Oh, it's about their ships on the bottom. Oh, it's about the nukes. Oh, it's about, but never about regime change. Another person closer to Trump told NBC News, the president has become increasingly discouraged by Iran's refusal to strike a deal. Oh, but we always hear they're begging for a deal. No. They know that if they make a deal, it always gets broken. They've said this. I'm not defending the mullahs. This is just what they're saying and what the facts are. Okay? Whenever you say what the facts are, the neocons and their surrogates that are paid say, oh, you're siding with them. No, if they point the sky and it's blue, and I say it's blue too, that's just reality. They don't hold the cards if they make a deal because it always gets broken. So if they go ahead and push all the way to the end, keep the strait closed, crash the world economy, including theirs, in a kamikaze operation, and then absolutely put pressure on Trump and attack all the other regional allies there, at a point, it's who can hang on the longest in a war of attrition. Remember these terms I explained, wars of attrition, tactical victories versus strategic victories. Strategic victories are a nice way of saying Pyrrhic victories. Let's pull up the definition of Pyrrhic victory. That goes back to ancient war in what is Greece and Mediterranean now. And the king had a big war and ended up winning it, but in the end it destroyed his empire and it later fell apart. So it's where you win a bunch of battles, think you've won the war, but you end up failing. Pyrrhic victory is a win that comes at such a high cost that it feels like a defeat. Term means winning the battle but losing the war, bringing enormous loss and leaving the winner in a desperate state, named after King Phyrus of Epirus, a Greek leader. In 279 BC, he beat the Roman army at the Battle of Asculum. He lost so many of his own soldiers and best officers that he started another such win would ruin him. And that's what we're talking about here. So when you hear them saying, sir, you've had strategic victories in the past, but this is not a strategic victory. You've had tactical victories. We're not having a strategic victory. It's called a Pyrrhic victory. And when they list, oh, we blew up their missiles. Oh, we degraded their nukes. Oh, we did this and that. That means let's get out of there. Let's declare victory and say we won. What have I been saying before the war started? I said, if they can trick us into this, once Trump wakes up, hopefully, we'll be there exposing it along with you. They will then hopefully, the good guys in there, be able to convince Trump to off-ramp this sucker. What have we been saying 1,000 times? We're looking for an off-ramp. So I'm not just repeating the same stuff here. I'm giving you the latest updates and saying, we're right. We're totally vindicated. You're right. You're vindicated. We got to beat this drum because 1/3 of the oil and more of the fertilizer is shut down now with these wars, and it's already causing mass disaster. The world was already on the verge of total collapse. Every major country was already maxed out on debt. The average individual maxed out on debt. We were at the Great Reset. The globalists said that. They had us where they want us. They had the central bank digital currencies, the global social credit score ready. They were ready to bring it all in. Trump was opposing it. Now he's deep-sixing his own economic recovery. 39 states, it was 25 just 6 months ago, have passed laws to not let you have a government contract or government job at the state level. You've ever criticized Israel? You have the head Israel propaganda saying you'll never have jobs. You criticize us in any way. We're tracking all the computers. We control Google. We control the algorithm. We control what the fact set is. We're putting in a digital tyranny over you. We're taking over the Pentagon and intelligence. We're taking control of your military production. We co-own it. NDAA Section 219 passed the House. We rule you. We're going to primary anybody who doesn't do what we want. This is ideal, perfect situation, having America fight our battles for us. Their finance minister 2 weeks ago. I mean, this is unbelievable. Everybody knows. I don't look for reasons to demonize Israel. Because China was the main threat previously. Israel controlled our foreign policy in the Middle East. I don't like the Islamists, but I didn't like their policies and ideas that stir them up. Don't defeat them.
But I knew that they were sucking oxygen out of the room and were not the main focus. Maybe I was wrong, because now they are literally taking completely over, which I didn't think they could ever go to this level. But it is happening. And it's happening because BlackRock, the globalist above Israel, want to have them do this. They get their wider Israel, greater Israel. The globalists get financial collapse. The president is exacerbated, the ally said. I don't think he believed it was going to be this difficult to get the Iranians to agree to a deal. There was not a real strategy for how long or what they would do to get to the end point. He did not intend this to be a long, drawn-out war, the ally added. It goes on. Now, let me explain something here that I explained back when he was first in office that he understood, I guess, and now he didn't get. And we said the main threat would be war and a new pandemic they'd try to hatch. And nobody nailed it like we did, predicting all this, other than Nick Fuentes. He was even ahead of us by a year. 2 years before Trump got reelected, he said, he'll get reelected, this will be the issue. Iran. When you pull back from all of this, and you understand that Trump thinks that everything is conditional, everything is transactional, everything is one-dimensional, where we give you this, you give us that. We don't ever stick to the deals we make. Trump was known for sticking to deals previously so he could get deals. Now he's known for flip-flopping or Israel being in control and blowing up peace processes wherever they want. So Iran has said, this is a war. This isn't a business deal. This is all the way to the end. This is all the way to the finish line. Same thing with Russia. Trump said he could end the Russia war in one day. But there are all these factions and factors in NATO and the unelected EU and Russia and hardliners. And so they're not giving up. In fact, they're winning. And so then what does NATO do? They double down, they accelerate, and that goes up the escalation ladder. That's why these things lead you to total war. That's why they said 3 years ago, we give Abrams tanks and F-16s to Ukraine. That will accelerate the escalation ladder and finally lead to nuclear war. When Biden said that, he was telling the truth. His advisors had told him, even though he had the brain of a potato, he understood that. And now where are we? Bombing all over Russia. We're running it. We're triangulating it. We're directing the weapons. We're building the weapons. 90% of them. And Russia's like, you're bombing us. You're blowing up Moscow every day. You're blowing up our oil refineries. You're bombing our apartment buildings. You're blowing up our shopping malls. You're blowing up girls' schools. You're blowing up buses full of soccer players, little girls. All of it is provocative to suck them into full war. This is the plan to suck us globally into a full world war, which we're already in, to accelerate it as the cover for the economic collapse of the globalists, and to bring in on its ashes their corporate, private, panopticonic, mark of the beast, cashless society, surveillance state grid. This is the admitted plan. They admit it's the admitted plan. We're at an adult level looking at the geopolitical systems and who the players are, reporting on

but in the situation. Greatest empire in the world, never beaten the British Empire. How'd we beat them in 6 years? Attrition. Just absolutely willing to never give up, never stop. And having a superior ideology. So we have all of those pieces, and then we have the big piece. And I've been saying this since this started. I said the Iranians hold the cards. They'll close the strait. They won't fall. And then I said we can pull up the first show on March 1st. We got to re-air that. In fact, this weekend, I'm going to do a special live Saturday show. And then we're going to re-air the whole three-hour show right after I do it, like an hour or two Saturday. We'll go live at noon Saturday. I'll do an hour, 2 hours on the latest developments, other news, and then we'll play the March 1st show in its entirety. And I said the final piece will be the Iranians will know that if they make deals, they always get broken. They'll go all in, try to force our troops out, try to force a new regional security agreement, which sounds like something Trump would never do, but when it's the only option Trump has because he's had a strategic defeat. I use the term strategic defeat, Pyrrhic victory. Just blowing up stuff is a Pyrrhic victory. When people have attrition and a war of attrition and they're the victor. That's ultimate war is siege. Ultimate war is marathon upon marathon. Okay. This is what real war is. You are not defeated, as the Romans said, until you believe you are defeated. An enemy is not defeated until they believe they're defeated, as Harrison loves to say, which is a real Roman quote. So the Iranians are being belligerent. I think they're pushing a little too hard, but that's the recklessness. That's actually the total commit, which you have to respect. And so they're saying, we're never giving up till we get $300 billion. It was $500 billion, so they are backing down some. And until all your troops are gone. And they're like, we're not going to do that. Okay, we'll just bomb all your bases till they have to leave anyways, which has basically happened. So they're really playing with fire because the globalists in Israel will set off a new 9/11. They've been talking about it. They've been priming it. They've been preparing it. They've been warning, oh, you better do what we say or there'll be a new 9/11, very thinly veiled. And I'm telling you, the people running the U.S. and the Israel lobby, and not just Israel lobby, but the neocons and the warhawks, they will stage a new 9/11, much bigger blame Iran. And Iran, you will get nuked. And if you think the U.S. will drop bombs on Hiroshima and Nagasaki, okay, even though the Japanese had already unconditionally surrendered. Oh, yeah, they already surrendered 5 days before. That was just to demonstrate the atomic bomb to the Russians. That's all declassified. If you think that the globalists won't stage massive false flags, and if you don't think they won't nuke every major city you've got and nuke Kirk Island, take about 20 nukes, big ones, to take out the whole area, collapse all those honeycomb nests you've got, let me tell you, they got the nuclear weapons loaded, buddy boy. You don't think they won't kill Trump and say Iran did it and Israel get their enemy out of the way and turn him into a martyr? Oh, yeah. It's a probability. Israel or the deep state working with Israel is going to kill Trump very soon. You heard it here first. I just know the cards, folks. I know the globalists. They're either going to kill Trump, blame Iran, or they're going to set a nuke off in New York, or they don't want to damage Israel too much. They'll say in the Mediterranean, somehow Iran with a shipping container. They've already been priming that in the news. They launched drones for shipping container ships. And then it'll get within, you know, a quarter mile of Tel Aviv and detonate and send in, you know, a 100-foot wave will damage a bunch of stuff, blow a bunch of windows out, cause a bunch of fires. They'll test the radioactive isotopes. It'll be the same uranium the Iranians have that has fingerprints on it, isotopic fingerprints. And then within a day, Israel nukes Iran. So Trump's assassinated. It's blamed on Iran. He's already primed the pump for that. They've walked into it, too. Trump said, if I die, blame Iran, blow them all up. So he's put his head in the noose. And or nukes. And they could be both at the same time. So when I say that, I mean that. When I say that, I'm not saying that to hype things. You know I don't hype stuff. I tell you what I break my brain focusing on. What I break my brain. I mean, I went to bed last night. I haven't slept 10 hours in probably 6 months. I've been so freaked out. I slept for 10 hours last night. And the whole time I was dreaming about this and literally like in a boardroom situation room. And I even knew it was a dream, but I couldn't wake up and get out of it. And I was like, you need to sleep. You need to stop. And I was just in there wargaming all this and just it went on and on and on. And I was like in this war room arguing with myself. And I mean, because that's how much my brain is focused, hyper focused on this. So you heard it here first. They're going to assassinate Trump. They're looking to do.

0: hope it doesn't happen. And by exposing it, they lose that card. That's why they hate me getting ahead of their narratives. Assassinate Trump to go to full war with Iran, nuclear war, or set off the nuke to do it. That's the only card they've got left, ladies and gentlemen. And the false flags are cooked up. They're ready. The pump's been primed. It's all coming up. Stay with us. 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
1: 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This is what makes us different. Other people do a show so they can sell a product. We sell the best products in the world so that we can do the best show in the world. That's what makes this operation completely different, completely
3: cult basis with the sun.
0: Thing to be sensational. Truth is stranger than fiction. The universe is sensational upon sensational. The Times of Israel and other publications are reporting that over 100 troops deserted at a military base in Israel because the commander was conducting satanic Moloch devil worship rituals. There's Haaretz. It's 100 now. Dozens of IDF soldiers desert base after commander takes down banners, disciplinary action, and they were reportedly doing satanic rituals that they were protesting. So there you go, ladies and gentlemen, that is coming up. This is what we're dealing with, ladies and gentlemen. Now, we're going to get into the economic crises that we predicted 6 months before the war, that the big threat would be Iran and the strait being closed. And all of that. Then Michael Yon's coming up, then Joe Kent. We've got a bunch of other news we're going to intersperse here. Huge Fauci hearings, unbelievable excerpts we haven't gotten to. So much on the AI bubble about to pop. We're going to get into that in a moment as well. We are on the cusp of global collapse by design. Exposing it can put enough pressure on Trump. We're very close. A lot of his advisors and a lot of the public talk show hosts, the biggest ones, are telling him get out of the war now because they understand what's happening. So we've got a good chance at this. If we raise the alarm, that's what you need to do, sharing these live feeds. And once we archive big clips of this show to X at Real Alex Jones and at alexjoneslive.com, you're the Paul Revere. So keep going back to that because you are critical. You are everything. 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Now, I wanted to bring him in because he's been a sponsor now for almost 2.5 years. Even before Trump got in, he said, I'm really worried what could wreck the recovery and his plan that was starting to work. Even before he got in, he said it would work. It was, would be an Iran war, the closure of the strait. So to get into that, to get into the dot-com bubble, that most experts agree is about to pop, what will that mean? And to now, we're now 6 months into this war. Trump is exacerbated, looking for an exit ramp. What would that exit ramp be? Because the mullahs are being belligerent because they hold the cards. Is Dr. Kirk Elliott, who predicted all of this. Dr. Elliott, thanks for being here.
4: Yeah, it's great to be with you, Alex.
0: Well, where to start? I mean, absolute vindication, but it's sickening. I wish we were wrong.
4: Yeah, I mean, we talked about this before February when the conflict started, right? And it's like this wasn't going to be a quick 3-day, 5-day incursion, right? We thought it was going to last a while because you're dealing with ideological differences religiously, politically. I mean, it's just not. An army is not going to take care of that usually, right? Look at Afghanistan, right? It just goes on for a long time. Now, this has been drawn out and it's going to end. It's not going to end. It's going to end. It's not going to end. During that time, oil goes up. Now, the price of oil to me, is indicative of, I think, where the world is headed in 2027. Kevin Warsh made comments yesterday or the day before. Time is flying, right? When the FOMC said they were going to hold rates steady, right? So that tells me that they don't really know what to do right now because everything's so up and down, right? But I want to go over some of the implications of this, right? Because oil today is in the mid 80s, right? The longer the strait is shut down or even at 50% capacity, the price of oil is going to continue to go up. Now, here's
3: associated with divine protection
4: is living hand to mouth, right? There's barely scraping by. Most of the world is living.
3: When you go into the
4: right, so when oil
3: jumps, disciplines of astrology,
4: it becomes very problematic for most people in the world. If oil hits 120, which is what Goldman Sachs thinks it could go to if this doesn't end, you're talking about a major global recession, a stagflationary recession, the economy slowing down, but prices going up. That's bad. If we hit 140, 150, I think it's lights out. At that point, you really start to get geopolitical consequences because when you are impacting the way that most of the people in the world even have a choice of eating or not eating, it usually ends up in war. Right. So I think the price of oil here and the ending of this conflict is very important to the economy. Not even talking about the political ramifications of all this. I'm just talking about the economic fallout of what's happening here. So from on a domestic standpoint, Kevin Warsh, he gives his speech, right? And what did he say 2 weeks ago? 2 weeks ago, he said, inflation is going to be a thing of the past. Okay. And what does that mean? I mean, he basically says the old FOMC committee members, that's the old guard. The new guard is going to really change things and inflation is going to be a thing of the past. It's like, wait a second. This counteracts everything I just said, which I think inflation is going to be an issue moving forward, not just with oil, but with food and everything else because of fertilizer and things that you and I have talked about. So when he says it's going to be a thing of the past, what are the tools that the Fed uses to combat inflation? The easiest one is you raise interest rates to slow down inflation. The other not so easy one is you stop printing money and you start pulling money out of circulation. That's not really a choice for them or else
0: that's going to cause a depression. That's going to cause stagflation to accelerate. So let me ask you this, and I want you to continue. I'm not the economist like you, but I read it all. General interest rates are all going up on cars, on houses, on money lending. But then they say, oh, we've frozen it. We may have to increase it. The new head of the Federal Reserve, the Trump moved heaven and earth to get in, but now he can't cut rates because of what Trump's done and what Israel lured us into. So that's a fact. But when we look in general, that I see interest rates going up in general, how is that happening when the main rate has been frozen. Generally, it doesn't do that, at least unless I'm wrong, the way it is. So just like we're told oil was really $80 a barrel when it was really $100, translated in the last month into gas prices. So we see a number with AI manipulation, 70%+ of trading. I think Tucker Carlson was right about that. I think I know he was. So we're told oil's this, but it's really that at the pump. And we're told interest rates are flat or frozen, but they're not. Is that an accurate statement?
4: It's an accurate statement. That is a really good, amazingly perceptive question, right? Because when Warsh is talking about interest rates, what interest rate is he talking about? It's the federal funds rate, which is the rate that banks lend to other banks for. That's when he says we're going to raise or lower interest rates. That's the only one that they're talking about. Today, that's at 3.63%. So he said we're not going to raise it a quarter, lower it a quarter, right? And the target range for the Fed is 3.5 to 3.75 right now. So they're right in that ballpark. Now, to me, this is my perception as an economist, even though it's important because every other rate, interest rate that we talk about is tied to what banks are getting money for, right? So that's the first level. When a bank needs money from the Fed, they're being charged 3.63% on that borrowing. If Bank of America needs money from JP Morgan Chase, they're getting it at the federal funds rate, 3.63% right now. So then there's a second interest rate, which is the prime rate. The prime rate is about 3% higher than the federal funds rate. So it's about 6.75%. So what is that? That's where the big banks lend to their best customers at, the prime rate. So we're not talking about you and me being their best customers. We're talking about JP Morgan Chase lending to Nvidia, for example, right? So 6.75% is the prime rate. Now, the prime rate is the basis for credit cards, right? So credit cards, the average, this is why this is such a problem and why America is going into we are in stagflation right now. So credit cards, even if you have A+ credit, even if you have an 800 credit score and you're amazing at paying off your debt, right, and doing it on time, credit cards right now, the average is 23.79%.
0: Unbelievable. Unbelievable.
4: That's if you have good credit. So what are the banks making on that? Right. So they're borrowing at 3.63. They're charging 23%. They're making the difference. Right. But so it's like, well, they're just profit hungry monsters. Right. That's not necessarily the case. They charge that because at this point they're lending their own money. Right. So what comes into the equation here? And this is an important piece of the economy, which I think these other interest rates are actually more important than the federal funds rate. So when you get a credit card from Bank of America, Bank of America is looking at, okay, what is our cost of capital? It's 3.63%. We're going to charge the client 23%. Why? Because in a bad economy, the credit card payments are the last things that people pay. They're going to pay off their house first. They're going to pay off their auto payments next because they don't want to be foreclosed on. They don't want it to be taken away. So there's late payments and there's complete defaults and there's bankruptcies. And so the banks are using their actuarial tables and saying, what do we need to charge to actually A, make money and make a handsome profit from it, by the way, but B, how do we make sure that the reward that we're getting is worth the risk of giving people money that might not, maybe shouldn't have it? Like, me, case in point.
0: Yeah, so bottom line, they're using the crisis to squeeze everybody, which you see before a collapse. So we have limited time. I want you to get to the meat potatoes here. You set the table excellently. What does this mean? What are we set up for? What are you predicting is going to happen next? What should Trump do versus what he's doing? What is the exit ramp? What do you see for the economy? And then also, what do you see for silver and gold?
4: Yeah, so where I see the economy headed is rising interest rates next year, probably 3 or 4 of them. Right. This is going to put even a bigger pinch on the domestic economy. This is why this conflict needs to end some way, somehow. I don't know how. Right. Because we keep hearing conflicting stories all the time, but it needs to end or we get inflationary pressures and cause interest rates to go up. You think credit card payments are bad now? Just wait. You think mortgages? Banks don't want to lend out money to on a 30-year mortgage and they don't even know what's going to happen tomorrow. That's why mortgage rates are over 7% right now, as high as they've been since 2003, right? I mean, this is not good. So Kevin Warsh is saying we're going to fight inflation. The number one tool that they use is to raise interest rates. That's why I think his interest rates are going to go up. Now, banks, where do I think the global economy is headed? Stagflation. Look at what numbers just came out for this quarter. Economic growth, 1.5%. Inflation, 3.3%. Prices are going up faster than the economy is growing. We are in stagflation now. So technically, you need to lower interest rates to stimulate this thing, but the global economy is telling us we can't do it because we've got this war and we've got this conflict, and the prices of everything are going to remain high. So what are the big banks doing? What are the central banks around the world doing? They're allocating into gold. I mean, we've talked about this numerous times, but in the first quarter of this year, something is changing right underneath our nose. Number one, first quarter of this year, the outflows of gold, the central banks slowed down their purchases. Second quarter, increased it dramatically. They're buying gold hand over fist. So the World Gold Council just came out with their numbers. I'm sorry, Bank of Montreal just came out with their numbers. China has over 30,000 tons of gold. How much does America, the Fed, have? 8,500 tons. 30,000 tons of gold is what China has amongst official government ownership, banks, investment companies, 30,000 tons. So why are they doing this? Right. So this goes back to something that you and I warned people about on the first or second show that we ever did together. Literally, I looked back at it. And this is Project Enbridge, a joint, you know, digital payment rails between the Bank for International Settlements and the BRICS nations to actually settle digitally, gearing up for central bank digital currency settlement between countries in something other than the U.S. dollar. This is what Project Enbridge is about. So it's not.
0: Let me stop you. That's why BlackRock is so happy about this war and have said they are. This is the reset they need. This could kill the dollar. It's already happening. That's why this is such an even bigger disaster, because all we have left, folks, is the dollar and our military. Trump's trying to get the jobs back. It hasn't happened quick enough. We've been explaining the globalist plan that they get the world into total debt under their central bank digital currency control, literally mark of the beast. That's where we are with this war, not just losing the midterms, not just the death instruction, but positioning us for collapse and the globalists dictating the terms of our surrender. This is a big historic shift at the end of this turning into a new system where we could have a new renaissance. Instead, they're going to jump the train from one tracks onto the accelerated tyranny track.
4: Yeah, this is so big. This is a mega story, Alex, because Project Enbridge, it's not just are we going to choose between the U.S. dollar and the yen or the U.S. dollar and the euro. No, this allows for digital payments in anything other than the U.S. dollar. You could make settlements, you know, tokenized oil, tokenized gold, tokenized silver. You can settle in anything other than the U.S. dollar. This is why this is so important, right? So a Project Enbridge used for evil under central bank digital currency could be used for good in the sense of decentralized finance, the blockchain, you know, things like Bitcoin, Ethereum, Solana, XRP, whatever. They use the same type of technology, right? So this is where the world is headed. Now, when you look at why this is so important, China having 30,000 tons of gold, Project Enbridge being ready for deployment, what do you think they want to settle in? They're saying we want gold as collateral, not the U.S. dollar. So the fact that they're ramping up their purchases, this digital money is happening right underneath our nose. They're amassing massive amounts of gold. Allocate into this trend, which is a paradigm shifting moment for the world.
0: 100%. I mean, let's explain this. I know the listeners are smart, for those that are leftists maybe and just tuned in and let's just say aren't sophisticated on this. This isn't even sophisticated. This is no-brainer. The universities, the billionaires, even Warren Buffett, the big central banks, they're all predicting by next year massively increase, you know, gold up 30, 40%, silver, all of it. You already saw the trends, you know, 6 months ago. they've been artificially suppressing it. Well, they hoard it right now. They've all said and made their bet. And they're talking about the central bank digital currencies being back with a basket of oil and of gold and silver and other key commodities. This is the new plan, and segueing off the dollar. And if we do lose the dollar, my God, you talk about Katie bar the door. But regardless, we're trying to stop that, though. Trump's put in policies that are accelerating that. Individuals have to protect themselves. And the no-brainer, silver and gold, you've got the highest ratings. People need to call you. They need to email you. They need to get a free consultation. Pitch gold, pitch silver, people, right now. There's so much confusion out there. There's no need for it. Kirk has the highest ratings. Look it up for yourself. He's the biggest company because he's the best. You can only do this at huge scale, the deals he does. And he's a great sponsor, and it's very simple. He sells it wholesale. You can check the price every day. You know what that is. This is so easy. It's demystified. Dr. Elliott, you can also roll over financial interest. Tell us about that.
4: Yeah, you can roll over 401ks, 403bs, IRAs. If it has IRA in the name, traditional, Roth, simple, SEP, inherited, you can actually put it into physical gold and silver. Don't buy coins. Don't buy collectibles. Don't buy commemoratives. Why? Because it's not an easy exit. It could be no liquidity on the flip side when you want to sell, because the dealer has to make a market for it. They have to call client B and say, hey, we've got some stuff for you. Do you want to buy it? When you're buying bullion, what do you think the Samsungs and the Sonys and the Nvidias of the world are buying? They're not buying coins and melting them down. They're buying 1,000-ounce bullion bars. They're buying bullion. This is why this is what we sell, because there's always a market for it. And it's easy when you're owning the commodity that the rest of the world needs in the form that it needs to be in. And that's why we do it that way. Now, I'm not talking about paper versions of it. It's not a certificate. It's not some kind of a proxy for the real thing. It is the real thing. Buy bullion gold, buy bullion silver. Really, in a world of all of the options of metals, those are the only things that you should do. 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When you liquidate, it's 0%. So all of the proceeds go to you. We don't need it.
0: And Kirk, it's important to add, sometimes you can get coins at wholesale bullion prices, but in general, it's going to be the bars, and that's what's going on. 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
4: 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Even if they're
0: 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Dr. Elliott, thank you so much. We'll talk to you soon.
4: See ya.
3: With scientific disciplines like
0: astronomy. We're going to come back with hour number two. Joe Kent coming up, former head of counterterrorism, Michael Yon, and more. We're covering the waterfront. Stay with us at Cheryl's Live.
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0: It is Thursday, July 30th, 2026. I'm your host, Alex Jones. Riding shotgun is my veteran son, 13 years Indian Pool War, Rex Jones. The incredible Michael Yon, geopolitical expert, military expert, joins us. Then Joe Kent, former head of National Counterterrorism Center. On the incredible developments, we have Israel and a huge walkout at a military base over Satan worship that reportedly the leadership was engaged in. They even have proof. Those video clips and the walkout are coming up next segment. And more. But Rex, you've been sitting there very patiently while myself and Kirk Elliott talked about the situation. Trump's got to get an off-ramp soon. The problem is Iran knows that if they make a deal, we won't stick by it. So they're going all the way here in a war of attrition. And we are now having a strategic defeat, meaning a Pyrrhic victory. Rex, we called it by the book, 100% dead on. And I just can't believe that the neocons were able to convince Trump to do this.
1: Right. I mean, our network is known for futurist predictions, and I called it. You called it at 2 a.m. in the morning when this was all happening. This is a war of choice, and this is why we're fated to lose. This is why the Iranians are fated to win, right? Because winning to them looks a lot different than it does to us. For us to win, we would have to take over the country, do the regime change, break it up into three pieces, install the Shah or whatever Israeli leadership needed to go down there for them to be happy. That is essentially like trying to get to the moon on like a $1,000 budget. You know, we're going to build a space program, make it work. There's just not enough logistics and troops in the world for us to get that done. Whereas all the Iranians have to do is keep the strait closed. And not even just that now, with the Houthis, the Yemeni people joining in, closing the Bab al-Mandeb, with the Iraqi resistance joining in, that axis of resistance is really starting to take shape and form because they realize their threshold for pain is a lot more extreme than ours is. And that's kind of the nature of all of this. And to people on, I'll just say, like, our side, whatever you want to say, populist right, people that are still having an issue where they're unable to break with Trump, they're unable to stop believing what he's saying, we've literally watched him say the same thing 100 times. They have no air defense. They have no military. It's obliterated. We've defeated them. Okay, so why are the troops
0: no massive? Missiles? They have no missiles?
1: Exactly. Oh, well, why do we lose 43 aircraft? And then they'll just kind of gloss that over. They don't really care. People still don't consider this to be a war, Dad. I think that's
0: more
1: the most outrageous thing.
0: Almost all of the billion-dollar radar, which they have to have for missile defense, old-fashioned radar spins, folks. They have total beam radar that costs over $1 billion per unit. We had two of them over there. They're all blown up. They had a bunch of other subgroups that are almost
1: I believe they've blown up over 10. I believe the average cost is between $300 to $600 million. All right. This is what makes the Patriot and the THAAD at least somewhat semi-effective if they are operational. However, our munitions that cost between $4 million if it's the Patriot and $12 million if it's the THAAD are complete doo-doo rockets if they do not have the radars to make them function. And that's the reality. And that's just a
0: fact.
1: Let's be clear.
0: There's only six of this radar that cost over $1 billion. They blew those up.
1: Sure. I'm talking about
0: over 10
1: multiple classes.
0: Advanced radar. Yeah,
1: absolutely.
0: But overall, more than 40 of our radars have been blown up. We're basically blind. That's why the ships won't go into the strait. Trump keeps trying to order them in the Situation Room. We first broke this. It's now confirmed to go into the strait. They explain they can because they've got the Chinese anti-ship missiles
1: right.
0: that will defeat. Are a different system. So yeah, this is a disaster. And you know, Lindsey Graham said, "I believe in our Marines." I think 2,000.
1: If we could do
0: Marines
1: Iwo Jima, we could do this, which is just a sick statement to make. It's really disgusting to throw away American sons and daughters like that. The lives they don't care. It's like scraps on the plate.
0: But you hit the key there. We would need hundreds of thousands of troops just to take the strait. Israel said this is ideal. They want the quagmire. They lied to Trump. But instead, because they lie to him and tell him he's great, he loves them, and he hates the people that were right. Good, we don't care, because we're loyal Americans. Rex, stay right there, my friend. You're on fire. And we will continue on back in 60 seconds with Michael Yon joining us. We're going to get into the folks walking off the military base, the devil worship.
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1: From the front lines of the information war, it's Alex Jones.
2: That heavily influenced
3: depicting Israel as Satan defeating its neighbors and satanic rituals. The IDF says the troops deserted the base, leaving behind their weapons without the approval of their superiors after the battalion commander decided to take down and destroy signs that had been put up by the soldiers. They are saying that basically the commanders were involved in satanic activities. Soldiers of the unit, according to the Army, soldiers claim the signs were part of our company tradition. The incident is being investigated and handled by the commanders. This is an incident that is inconsistent with the value of the IDF, with what is expected of our soldiers. The military said infantry soldiers in the IDF have a history of mass desertion over alleged unfair treatment in the military. So just more bizarre behavior. We're going to be getting into all this with Michael Yon and more, but first, let's play some a newscast about it, then raw footage of over 100 of them deserting, marching off the base. Here it is.
4: Let's go!

0: Again, for radio listeners, we're showing shots of the protest of some of these signs. And reading deeper in the articles, they said that the leadership was engaged in satanic rituals. A lot of bizarreness over there. Again, you had Canaanite cults, you had Moloch, you had Baal, that stuff all continues on. It's in the later books. After the original Bible was written, the Old Testament, there's dozens of other books, but 30 plus they think are basically inspired by God. And a bunch of those get into black magic. When you get into the Jewish mysticism in the Kabbalah, when you get to the final level, you embrace the devil and merge with the devil and then become a greater creature because you have embraced the darkness. I mean, you cannot make this stuff up, but again, that all came out of the Egyptian black magic. It's similar to the European black magic that basically came out of Solomon itself. The Star of David is not the Star of David, and it's not the Star of Wren family. Everybody says that's another star. It is the seal of Solomon, and the anti-Israel people always go, "You're a liar, it's Wren fam." No, it's worse. The seal of Solomon is the seal, and then this is in the Book of Solomon. It's one of the official Jewish holy books. You can read it online. It's free. Okay, written thousands of years ago. And it explains how he had hundreds and hundreds of wives. He adopted all their religions. He was the wisest man alive. They weren't sure if he was accepted by God at the end, like King David, who was a man after God's own heart. And he was given the seal when he was involved in black magic, basically by the devil as a way to control demons. And so the two triangles, one down, one up, that symbol is the seal of Solomon or Solomon's key. Okay, so that is the symbol that is a top signet in black magic and in the occult. There are several other symbols that are seen as almost as powerful. One is the V. That's why Aleister Crowley officially for OSS did rituals and created the V to counter the swastika. The sun symbol or the swastika turning clockwise is also seen in the occult as a symbol almost as powerful or as powerful, maybe more powerful than the seal of Solomon. And anybody that actually studies mainline, serious black magic, and I have read the official black magic books, the Grand Grimoires, all of it, you need to understand that is the seal of Solomon. And then you have the V that Crowley basically resurrected. And that he said was super powerful to counter the swastika. So this is all magic. This is all occultism. This is very serious. This is what goes on in Hollywood and everywhere else. This is what goes on with Jeffrey Epstein. This is what goes on with the British elites. And whether it's Chinese black magic, which you can go to any mall in China and they'll do curses for you and the rest of it. You can go pay for curses in Japan. You can pay for curses in Africa. You can walk in any bazaar or mall in Kenya or in Nigeria. You can walk into any place you want in the world other than Muslim countries. They're one of their credits, though they kind of hide it in the back room. You can walk right in and they'll do rituals and all this stuff and tell you they're cursing people and all the rest of it. You can go to Haiti and do it. Every culture does this. I'm not just singling out the Jews. I'm a fair person, but let's just say they're particularly into it, a lot of them, and that is just the reality. So there we are. We're bringing Michael Yon in, who is a world traveler, actually lives in Japan and in Dripping Springs, Texas, part of the year, and he is a former Green Beret A-team operator, and he, of course, is leading combat journalist and photographer. Some of the most incredible photos ever embedded for decades. Saw a lot more combat being embedded with our military around the world than he ever saw when he was a Green Beret in Europe. And then, of course, he's a geopolitical expert and predicted everything that's now unfolding and happening. I want to not so much get into the strategic areas. We've kind of broken that down, but Trump being exacerbated, wanting an exit ramp. Iran saying, we don't trust you to make a deal. We're going to keep the strait closed. We're going to win by attrition. They're now telling, the Pentagon's telling Trump, as they did before the war started, that you're having a strategic defeat. You may be having tactical victories, but those are battles. You're not winning the war. So he's learning what the British learned fighting George Washington, not comparing Iranians to George Washington in their beliefs, but in their tactical activities of perseverance. This is a basic understanding of war. You don't just have siege of a city. You have a guerrilla force that is able to hold on and sap the resources of a larger foe. And in the end, you always win. As the Romans said, our enemies are not defeated until they recognize themselves as such. We were never defeated because we will never recognize ourselves as defeated. There's another way of saying it. Resistance is victory. So let's talk big picture. No off ramps here. Where this is going with the great Michael Yon. Michael, thank you for being here with us today.
1: Hey, Alex. Well, the last time I saw you, I was in your studio, so now I'm over here. So, man, what an epic way to start the day with Israeli forces going AWOL. I didn't expect that. And from devil worshippers of all things. Well, no off ramps is right because that's not what this is meant to be. This is the big target with this, as you well know, is the United States. United States is being expended in this war. And you saw, by the way, I think you talked about it earlier about the Saudis bombed Iraq.
0: Yes. Please elaborate with your geopolitical expertise. Go wherever you want. Give us an assessment, please, sir.
1: Oh, good. I spent a couple of years running around Iraq, so I'm pretty familiar with those areas. And you see the pilgrims to Karbala being bombed allegedly by Saudi Arabia, which of course would widen this with the Shia majority around those areas. A huge amount of people are Shia, right? And so the Wahhabists who would have, this is quite fascinating. I've published numerous times that I would expect at some point, or let's say a high probability that Mecca and Medina would be attacked. And Mecca and Medina, of course, are in Saudi Arabia. There's huge, pilgrimages to those every year, the Hajj and that sort of thing. But, what you mentioned earlier, Alex, about, basically getting everybody into a big fight. That's part of the plan. I think all these countries in the Middle East, or let's say not the Middle East, but in the Gulf states, not including Iran, but the Kuwait, Bahrain, Qatar, Oman, and Saudi Arabia, actually, UAE. I think that those will likely not exist when this is over. Likely. I think that because I think that that appears to be part of the plan. Of course, with the greater Israel, that would include taking out Jordan. That would include taking out Lebanon, which is being done right now. Gaza, of course. Much of Syria, most of Syria, a big, huge part of Iraq, Saudi Arabia, and UAE, Qatar, and Bahrain. Now, back to Iraq. I would not be surprised. I think I mentioned this to you, to see Mosul Dam at some point be destroyed. Mosul Dam, if Israel wants to take, basically Israel's going supernova at this point. They're clearly collapsing. The country's not doing well. It's sick. The Israelis are spreading around the world. They're going to Argentina and Guatemala and Panama and Thailand and Philippines, the United States, of course. They're going to Greece. They're going all over the world. They're abandoning ship. And now we just saw, I just learned about this when I was just watching you talk about how these Israeli soldiers just abandoned their post, actually, which is pretty interesting in a time of war. But I think what we're going to see is countries such as, the Iranians apparently have been attacking the desalinization plants in Kuwait, which actually in the desalinization plants in Kuwait, when you attack those, you're also attacking their electrical grid because they're co-sanguinated. But by the way,
0: Michael, you're skipping around giving them all the facts, which is incredible. You predicted all this months ago and weeks ago that it would pop off in Iraq next. Now that's happened. That's why the Saudis are getting involved. Israel's ministers have said we can blow up the Al-Aqsa Mosque and blame it on an Iranian missile to trigger a Shiite-Sunni civil war. They could also hit Mecca or Medina and trigger that. Israel's also said they want a new 9/11. They didn't say they'll stage it, very thinly veiled. They've also said that Iran wants to kill Trump. They could easily kill Trump and then use that to nuke Iran. I'm really concerned they're going to assassinate Trump, a deep state coalition with Israel, to launch a full war or do a false flag nuke in New York or off Tel Aviv, say on a barge or something. They've already pre-programmed that to go to full nuclear war, cause a civil war in the region. Once it all collapses, then Israel can move in, put in new governments. Their finance minister said last week, this is the ideal situation, having chaos in the U.S. in the middle of it. They don't even hide this. So give us a 35,000-foot view first. It's like a Green Beret. You're walking through all the pieces and where this spiraling is going. And is there any off-ramp? Because Trump more and more, not to his credit, I'm just saying, is signaling he wants an off-ramp from my sources inside the White House. And now that's confirmed in the news. But Iran, again, knows they hold the cards, so they're not going to back down. So when the immovable object comes into the unstoppable force, you get an explosion. Michael Yon, give us your 35,000-foot view.
1: Right. I don't see any off-ramp. I don't see that happening at all. I mean, obviously, everything is possible, but I'm not seeing the actual route to an off-ramp. This is not meant to have an off-ramp. Actually, when did Israel mention about attacking Mecca and Medina? I didn't see that, but I've been suspecting that may happen.
0: No. They've had Israeli ministers say we could blow up a bunch of them on TV. They said we ought to drop a missile on Al-Aqsa, you know, where the Second Temple's under it, the rubble when Titus sacked it. And they said we could blow that up and trigger a Shiite-Sunni civil war. So I'm just saying extrapolating out to Mecca and Medina and Saudi Arabia.
1: Yeah, so that's okay. This is you saw the alleged attack from Saudi Arabia and the United States on the pilgrims related to Karbala today, right? Now there is the opening. There's your entree right there to go ahead and attack Mecca and Medina and blame it on Iran, right? Which is what I've been expecting.
0: Explain what that means. People that don't know. You get some Shiites killed. Now that sets the false flag up to claim Iran hits the holy sites in Saudi Arabia.
1: Right, exactly. So basically it's a, you know, sort of Catholics versus
0: Protestants. Remember, not everybody's a famous geopolitical Green Beret, 30 years, 40 years, you know, running around the planet with armies. So just, you have to explain this to people. We have a smart audience, but you need to really explain it.
1: Right. So basically, putting it in Christian terms, it's basically like Catholics versus Protestants, you know. So you're hitting you would basically hit the Vatican and hit wherever the, well, the Protestants are all over the place, but you know, you're basically attacking their holiest spots to get those to fight each other, you know, like has happened before with Catholics. You go up to Belfast and they still got a wall between Catholics and Protestants, but it's similar with Muslims with Sunni and Shia, right? Basically it's a direct equivalent actually. And so there's been a serious effort to get those guys fighting each other. Sunni versus Shia, but this is part of a larger destruction program, right? And keeping those guys, you know, there's not a single train in the Middle East, by the way, that crosses borders. I mean, and that was part of an old game to keep these people all separated. But what I think is happening, Alex, is the depopulation that you've talked about many times. Global depopulation is unfolding, and in service to that, getting rid of that energy over there, getting rid of the fertilizer capacity and those trade routes is very helpful in causing global famine, right? I think brought more broadly from that area of the world, Middle East, but shooting over to Strait of Malacca, I think that's going to get closed. I think the Turkish Strait's going to get closed. The Bosphorus, Dardanelles, I think you're going to see those closed, right? At some point in Danish Strait, I think you're going to see that closed. I think you're going to end up seeing attacks on Hamburg at some point. This is big, Alex. You know this. You talked about this stuff for years. And here it comes. And so I think what we're seeing here, that attack apparently on pilgrims in Iraq today, is part of that, you know, just rattling the box, getting the Sunni and the Shia to really fight each other madly, which that could spread to other countries, by the way. That could spread to in Pakistan and India. I mean, this could spread all over the place. This won't be confined. If you get the Sunni versus Shia fighting on a large scale, these things could unfold in the United States, of course.
0: And let me add two data points to that. Exactly. Let me add two data points to your expertise on that. I want to bring Rex in with his questions. You had Trump 2 weeks ago saying he may send in Al-Qaeda that we put in charge of Syria when Trump was not even president-elect. It was done by Biden, NATO, with Turkey and Israel. They put the head of Al-Qaeda in there. They've exterminated more Christians and more Alawite Muslims than others. He said we may send in Al-Qaeda into Lebanon. Israel says they're going to take all of Lebanon. They're going to take large parts of Syria, greater Israel. They've uncloaked. They admit that, mask off to stir people up. How does that tie in now that we see them activating, as you said, the Al-Qaeda armies for this? And how do the Muslims not see through this when it's so transparent? I remember, you know, we exposed on 9/11 how the West was running Israel and the U.S., Al-Qaeda. Now it's all declassified and admitted. It's crazy how Lindsey Graham, it turned out, through USA, the State Department, was their main funder along with John McCain while he claimed he was fighting him. I mean, so this is just nakedly out in the open. They're gearing up. It's already started a massive Muslim civil war that will then lay the way for a greater Israel. This is so cold-blooded and just absolutely disgusting.
1: Right. I mean, they're trying to foment a civil war between the Muslims to in service to the Greater Israel Project, which, and also in service to global famines. Now, I think they're going to just genocide Lebanon just the way, I mean, the Zionists are going to genocide Lebanon just the way that they've genocided Gaza.

0: they could destroy Mosul Dam and then blame it on the Iranians. That would be child's play to do that as well, especially once you get a civil war going. Now, keep in mind, if you blow up Mosul Dam, there you go. There's Netanyahu holding up the map. But if you if they blow up Mosul Dam, that will do significant damage to the population of Iraq. And I just think they'll go for it. And also, you know, keep in mind, World War One, the biggest part of World War One, you know, the huge spark that got that going was not Prince Ferdinand or the Archduke Ferdinand.
1: It was the Ottoman Empire.
0: That's right. It was that railway right through Mosul, right? It was that railway that goes right through the Berlin to Baghdad railway that would eventually go to Basra, right? And then there's oil terminals down Eilat and Kayat. I've been on those oil terminals. Those are right off.
1: Let me raise this for people. Remember, you're very sophisticated. I'm not just here to ask. It's true. And we have smart listeners. A lot of them are following you. Some aren't, because I can barely follow you, and I'm pretty well informed. So just you get down our level here. Wars never really end. They just pause, as you know. And historically, and especially in the modern age. And so all the same things like herpes is coming back to the surface. There's a big flare up, here, and all the same preparations are being made for an even bigger, explosion. And so that's where we are, is at this jumping off point. And I know you're just done with Trump. You don't even care. Like he doesn't matter. Like he's a puppet, which I get, but we can put pressure on his administration. I don't think Trump has any idea that he's been set up to take the fall for this giant war that's already started in the history books. And the people he thought were his buddies are his absolute sworn enemies, as Tucker warned him many times. I mean, it's just, my hope is that Trump could wake the hell up that he's been set up and doesn't keep like a degenerate gambler doubling down, that somehow he could put the brakes on Israel, cut the money off, the weapons off, make a deal with Iran and pull out of this now. Because the Iranians have to know, yeah, they're winning a strategic, you know, battle now, but if they force us into total war, Israel intends to win this in the end and intends to make it so bad we've got to send in troops and nukes. It's an insane gamble, but I think the Iranians need to come to their senses and not gamble and make some type of deal with Trump. Do you think there's any way of that happening?
0: No. I don't see an off-ramp, Alex, because I don't see – that's not the energy in the system that we're seeing. This is, again, as you just mentioned, this is a – I like the, it's like a herpes outbreak. You know, I've been calling it an inflection point, but I may start calling it a herpes outbreak. But because this is a long war and there are outbreaks like, the Great War, World War One was an outbreak, actually. This is the same war as World War One, by the way. This is the same war as World War Two. These are all the same war. It's just, they have different names and that sort of thing, but this is the exact same war. And it's never ended, and it's not, there's no end in sight that I see, as long as there's humans in that area. And it doesn't matter, by the way, as we mentioned before, it doesn't matter if you take all the people out of there that are there now and replace them with somebody else. The people that are there will end up fighting, because the routes and resources there are, they're going to fight for those routes and resources.
1: Hi, Leon, stay there. You're totally on target. People are learning about real warfare, real geopolitics, just like World War II never ended between Ukraine and Russia. It's the same story. And who was it? Nazis versus... I'll tell you something right now that is one of the most, if not the most important things I've ever talked about on air. And I want you to really listen to me. And I want you to get a pen and paper out of your iPhone, out of your Droid, and type this into your notes. And I want you at lunch today or tonight or right now to just go to any search engine you want and type in two different names, two different words, okay? Two different drugs that have won Nobel Prizes, you name it, that people don't want you to know about. And one of those is ivermectin that everybody knows about. The other one that most people still don't know about is Mebendazole. If you do the research, then it's important to understand that you need to get it from a pharmacy. You need to get it from a doctor. And we have a sponsor, and that's, of course, Bigly. And they went and they used the same service as, you know, the big web, RXs, and great people we've used that have been sponsors in the past. But this is Bigly doing it. And the key is, it's real, it's pharmaceutical, and it is a very low price. People are selling knockoffs of it online without a prescription, and a lot of it's fake or a lot of it's watered down.

not adulterated. Because I did a regimen a couple years ago of mebendazole. We'll put that on screen. That's how you spell it right there. MEBENDAZOLE. And it didn't have any effect. I bought it off of Amazon. And then I did more research. And they said most of that stuff's fake. So I went and I got it from a doctor. And it was incredible. And my own medical doctor owns clinics all over the state of Texas had already been pushing it on me for years. And I just never done it. Ladies and gentlemen, you can get the two in a combo. The ivermectin and the mebendazole together. And they work synergistically together. It is certified and known, both of them, as incredible anti-parasite. Just search the term ivermectin, mebendazole, and just put in study and do your own research and see what the system has been suppressing about this. So this is something, in my view, talk to your physician, and when you go to the website, it's, you know, online pharmacy, and they've got nurses, doctors, all of it, and then you get the prescription. It's very, very easy to do, and I would recommend to talk to your doctors. My own personal opinion, what I do for myself is twice a year, I take a regimen of ivermectin and mebendazole, and it is incredible. People ask, why I look so young while I'm healthy. Well, it's a cocktail of things. It's the ivermectin. It's the mebendazole that I take about twice a year as a regimen. Some people, my medical doctor says, take a little bit of ivermectin every week, but I tend to forget to do that. She's literally just says take like two pills a week as a supplemental. That's what my medical doctor tells me. You get your own medical doctor to tell you what you want. 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

0: 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It's Alex Jones.
1: Now, I do something occasionally that irritates listeners, you know, and it irritates me, too. But you notice when I have a guest on who's covering stuff, I know the general public understands. I have a really good grasp of that. I don't interrupt him. Sometimes I'll go 10 minutes and the guest will say, are you there? And I'm like, yeah, I'm listening. Michael Yon has such an incredible grasp of geopolitics, history, how it's all interconnected, real war theory. And I've read hundreds of books on this myself. He knows way more than I do. That I know, am I being insulting? Some of it was going over my head. I know, slow down. And then he started elaborating. World War I was just a continuation of the old empire's war. World War II was that. This is mainline history. We need the PhD level. Just like Ukraine was the Catholics split in the West and the East, the Orthodox, and that was where a lot of the main battles happened and the main gateway for Barbarossa in 42 into Russia. That's why it's so important to Russia. So it's continuation. That's why the Azov Battalion are the grandkids of the Nazis. It's why the all these ministers and people are the grandkids of Nazis. They are Nazis when the Russians say that. And then you have the standing ovation a few years ago of the SS officer that on record actually did massacre people thousands at a time, throwing them in graves, Poles and Ukrainians. And they said he fought the Russians in World War II, and they all get up and clap. Now, they couldn't all be that ignorant in the Canadian Parliament that the Russians were on our side in World War II. No, they are saying we are for the Nazis. We are for that. And now you have Laura Loomer, I'm not even attacking her. It just shows, I think, her own ignorance or whatever's going on. She meets with the founder and the head of the Azov Battalion. We'll put the shot on screen and says, he's not a Nazi. Look, I'm Jewish. He didn't hurt me. Well, his leader is Jewish, Zelensky. Zelensky, 4 years ago, got us, hey, you got a lot of Nazis in the Azov Battalion. He said, they're Ukrainians, too. So it's not debatable. It's not like he's a dragon going to eat you because you're Jewish. The point is, he is the Nazi contingent. They do blood and soil, Heil Hitler stuff. They do all the rituals, all the torch-lit things at night. They admit that. They have the same insignia of the Ukrainian Nazis in World War II. That is not debated. That is a fact. And so, and I'm only showing this to show the continuation of history and how Laura Loomer is so over the top with her gaslighting, or maybe she's just this ignorant, that she's over there saying, look, he's not a Nazi. He's nice. I'm Jewish. He's being friendly to me. This is next level insanity. Here's a clip of the SS officer, almost 100 years old, getting a standing ovation. Then the Russians wanted him extradited as a Nazi war criminal. They said no. Undebated Nazi. Simon Wiesenthal didn't hunt down real Nazis. Klaus Barbie, the Angel of Death, Dr. Mengele, they were all allowed to live in South America. We got thousands and thousands, 36,000 Nazis over here to run all of our programs. Then in World War II, Operation Paperclip. And I'm not saying it's a Nazi conspiracy. I'm saying they were brought in to the globalist system because of their understanding of the Russian networks and fighting that. And then she's over there I think she's just ignorant, literally saying this guy's not a Nazi when our own State Department says they are Nazis and that that's a part of their main army. Here's the clip, just for historical context, of the SS officer being given a standing ovation.
2: Zelensky's speech received at least a dozen standing ovations. There was also one for this man, a 98-year-old Ukrainian-Canadian who fought for Ukrainian independence against the Russians during the Second World War.
3: The origin of this invite is one of the many unanswered mysteries pertaining to Nazigate. Apparently, it was the Hunka family that reached out to Mr. Rota, suggesting that it would make for a whiz-bang photo op to have Hunka Sr. lauded in the House of Commons when Zelensky dropped by for a fundraiser, a visit. Did the Hunka family not consider that in this day and age of the internet, people might do a little investigating on the Googler machine and dredge up some really embarrassing details? Not that the mainstream media could be bothered to do so last week, mind you. It was my beloved big boss man, Ezra Levant, that got the Nazigate ball rolling last weekend by simply doing some basic mathematics, which is to say, if someone is fighting against the Russians prior to May 8th, 1945, that means you were on the wrong side of history.
1: In a big way, in ancient Babylon. Standing ovation because he fought the Russians in World War II. That's how stupid they think we are. Now, getting back to Michael Yon, I'm going to turn the baton over to him and Rex to get into all of this. When Joe Kent comes on, Rex, please ask him about off-ramps. He's been trying to get off-ramps. I know Jan's saying there's too much kinetic energy like a hurricane. This is going down. I agree with that overall, but we've still got to pull out of this at some point. So we'll be looking at all of that. But getting back to this being a continuation, Lawrence of Arabia, World War One, the drawing of the maps, the creating of the modern Middle East, Israel wants to implode that, bring in a greater Israel. They want us to fight and die in it. 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And without further ado, that's why I was jumping in on Jan, because he's a little bit moving so fast here. That's why you got to do big picture for folks and then explain, because most people don't understand that the world wars never ended. They don't know that Korea never ended. It's officially still a war. They don't understand the real geopolitical stuff. We're not putting people down. Our audience is very sophisticated, but even the sophisticated ones would have trouble following you because it's at a PhD level. Please, Michael Young, continue on. And now Rex Jones enters the situation here as the co-host. Rex Jones.
4: Yeah, thanks, Dad. What you're talking about is Sykes-Picot, right? It's all these lines that Britain and the U.S. drew to, you know, decide who was going to be where and who was going to run what. And essentially what we did with Saudi Arabia is we gave a certain Bedouin tribe, you know, authority over the money and the country and the property and everything there. And as long as they agreed to abide by our system, everything was all good. Now we're seeing that kind of fall apart. We're seeing the enforcement of that old system fail from the West. Michael Yan, you talk about human asthmatic or osmotic pressure a lot, right? That would be the mass migration caused by conflicts like this. I was seeing footage out of Spain this morning that was truly horrific. I guess there's a mass migrant wave coming from Morocco. Now, this may be unrelated. I don't think it's unrelated to what's happening in the Middle East as a whole. This is the type of thing at large for many countries that's going to result as a consequence of us being involved in this conflict. What do you think of that?
5: Right. I mean, some were coming through Ceuta, right? That's, I think, Ceuta right there.
4: Right.
5: I went down to Ceuta, actually, with Chuck Holton. We went to the Morocco side of it. Ceuta and Melilla, those are two Spanish cities in Morocco. So two Spanish EU cities are actually in Africa, right? So if you get into those cities, you're actually in the EU. And so we went up there to there's a wall around those cities, but there was huge amounts of aliens camped outside of Ceuta when we went there. Fascinating. You mentioned T.E. Lawrence, by the way, or Alex did.
4: Yes.
5: And it's interesting. I was looking at this last night, Seven Pillars of Wisdom, T.E. Lawrence. This is a really incredible book, by the way. I was just looking at it last night and he just happened to mention it. But, you know, when you're looking at what's going on here, when we look at the Nazis that we were just talking about, the Nazis and the Zionists have been working together closely for a long time. They're that tight together, right? The Nazis were trying to get Jews out of Germany, and the Zionists were trying to get Jews into Israel. And so the Zionists were killing a lot of Jews. Zionists actually are Jews, obviously. But the Zionists and Jews who are not Zionists have been killing each other for more than a century. And this is well documented. I've got a book here somewhere. I had it out a couple of days ago. But it's about how the Zionists and the Nazis cooperated, right? Actually, this book is written by a Jewish author. But the fact is, a lot of the Zionists and the Nazis moved down to Argentina, where they're at now. In fact, I was doing these meetings every once a week for a while when we were down there, and they were in the old Nazi embassy. And this is a bunch of Jewish guys going to the meeting. There it is. Yeah, that's I've got that book. It's quite fascinating. But you know, it's clear that the Zionists down in Argentina are working to gin up a war with Brazil, and that's in service to the larger war, the same war that we keep talking about in the Middle East. It's all the same war. And so, but again, the Zionists and the Nazis, they work hand in glove. the idea that they don't is completely false.
4: Yeah, I totally agree. I see this all as already a world war. There are people that deny it's even a regional war. They'll call it a conflict. They'll say, you know, it's what has Trump said? It's a detour. You know, we got to take a detour. It's an excursion. And obviously, we're talking about not just our lack of munitions now. We've expended nearly all of our defense and a lot of our offensive capability, but also just the cost of American lives. You know, I've heard this argument from a few people. They say, well, you know, we lose more American soldiers in training exercises and accidents. We've only lost 18 men and women in this conflict so far. Michael Yon, you're a combat veteran, a military man. What do you say to that?
5: Well, this is just the beginning. I think we're going to see a draft, and I think they're going to work to kill off our people, and then draft people into our military that will be able to do genocide at home. That's clearly the direction that this is going. This is much more than, you know, a few little firefights or missiles going back and forth. This is a massive war, and like your father said, Alex, this is like a herpes outbreak. It's part of the same old war, but it's I call them inflection points, but I might start calling them herpes outbreaks. But I mean, but they're, you know, it can be quite true. Significant though. And in this case, I'm guessing they'll end up being billions, dead, from famines and whatnot. When the famines really start, we can see we're heading that direction. If and when they start, the so-called migration, the weaponized migration, the human osmotic pressure, that push and the pull of migration will be intense, right? So places like Ceuta and Melilla, well, they'll just be overran, and Spain is being overrun now. Of course, you know, the Zionists hate Spain, and they're very open about hating, you know, Ireland and some of the other places, and they threaten them often with doing exactly what it's doing. They invade them with so-called migrants to, you know, Camp of the Saints style, actually destroy all of Europe and the United States. Keep in mind, the Israelis are helping people invade the United States, and they openly do this. HIAS, Hebrew Immigrant Aid Society, brings in huge numbers. They've got an office down in Darien Gap. They've got a building right next to China Camp. I mean, I've been there many times, like 100. I mean, it's all the time. And you know, I took congressmen down. I took Laura Loomer down there. Actually, Laura Loomer was at the highest building, right? She was actually there. And actually she talked, I have video of Laura talking with an Iranian. And it's on video. I published it before several times, and Vandersteel was there. I made video. She was talking with an Iranian that Hayes was helping that Iranian get to the United States. And that guy looked he looked like he's a serious guy. You should see the video. I can send it to you. But yeah. And so, Hayes is helping Iranians invade the United States. Not just Iranians. They're helping Chinese. They're helping Bangladeshis and people from about 150 countries.
4: Because it's about the collapse of the West. It's about importing whatever third world population, various populations. The goal is not to have something homogenous. It's to have as many different factions and groups as possible to cause chaos. I think this is very obvious. But never for them. Never for them. They don't have to take any migrants. They don't have to, you know, deal with the Palestinians and give them a state. They just say, hey, we're going to kill them all, genocide them all, and then you're going to take the refugees. I think this is quite shocking language as well. I hear this all the time from people over there. Somehow it's our responsibility, and I would say it is because we helped kill the people over there. Michael, what do you think about just the expansion of the war? Saudi Arabia joins the U.S. in strikes on Iran-backed militias in Iraq. I'm sure you saw this story. What's your take on what's happening there?
5: That's in service to getting the big war going between Sunni and Shia.
4: Right.
5: Keep in mind, that can be global. That can unfold. You know, when the United States formed, a lot of, you know, the battles that we were having in the United States were, you know, imported, right? They were imported from Europe. That was part of a world war. I mean, our revolution was actually part of a larger world war. Again, we have two wars that we call world wars, but there's been many, many wars that were actually, I mean, the whole thing is, it's not these inflection points, let's say, they're components of a global war that's been going on for 500 years, a good 400 years, certainly since, you know, roughly around 1500. You know, the Treaty of Tordesillas, but the, that the Pope brokered between Spain and Portugal in 1494, that was, you might say, the beginning of maritime world war, right? Where it was really starting to get big, where the Pope divided the world into two between. This is the Portuguese side. That's why Brazil speaks Portuguese today. And then on the, you know, the Spanish side on the other side of that line. And then about 30 years later, came up with the Treaty of Saragossa, which is another line, which, you know, put Japan on the Portuguese side. I'm in Japan now, right? So that's why the Japanese ended up down in Nagasaki, and they brought in their craziness, and the Japanese chopped them up with swords and said, get out of here. So, they called them Nanban, Southern Barbarians. But then later, that's what the Japanese called the Portuguese. But then later, the Dutch came and did not push religion. They just did trade, and they were allowed to stay. But anyway, but that's part of the same war is what I'm getting to. There's no difference in these the century after century. It's just there are inflection points. And the parties sometimes change. Like the Dutch East India Company is no longer a major player. The British East India Company is no longer a major player.
4: Right. Things evolve and mature. Things evolve and mature over time.
5: Right. So different crabs go into the hermit crab shells, right?
4: Yeah, 100%. Okay, so like what's the U.S. military's next goal objective with the gradual expansion of the regional war? Like what do you see the next, you know, 2 to 4 weeks as being? Are we going to see more of a stalemate, more of the tit for tat? Because we're kind of ending like the second phase of the conflict. The first phase, the initial 39 days of the war, like the full kinetic engagement, the full wrath of America, whatever you want to say. Then we enter into this kind of MOU era where 6 weeks ago, Unc Trump comes out at the G7. And says, we're almost out of oil. We can't do this. We got to figure something out. And then a la the Treaty of Versailles, he ends up signing the MOU, right? And that didn't end up panning out. We've kind of returned to the tit for tat. Now we see that expanding with the strikes that Saudi Arabia is joining us in doing on Iran-backed militias in Iraq. And they say that's in response to Yemen's Houthis helping the Iraqi-backed militias. Michael Young, what happens next?
5: Just continue to explode. As you and Alex were talking, your father were talking about earlier, our eyes have been taken out over there with the radars, right? You mentioned, the cost of some of those radars and they're gone. They have to put AWACS and other, assets up there to even get an idea of what's going on. But our bases have been pushed back, you know, like headquarters at Bahrain's been destroyed, you know, Fifth Fleet. I've been in that headquarters actually. The Secretary of Defense picked me up in Afghanistan and brought me over there, introduced me to the Admiral in charge, Admiral Gorton, he was his name. Secretary of Defense was Robert Gates at the time. You know, I'd fly around with him sometimes and see things, but that's gone now. I mean, that headquarters is, you know, so our bases have been pushed back. Iran is actually doing swimmingly in this, right? They could emerge from this as a world power, actually. Right. And they know that.
4: Well, that's the key, because all they have to do is control the strait. We have to implement regime change. This is a regime change war. And denying that on our side is incredibly dishonest. And that's the main thing that grinds my gears about the conflict. They literally told us on day one what this was about. Before day one, this has been Netanyahu's plan for 35 plus years. And the denial of, oh, now it's just, we're going to control the strait. We're going to charge a fee so they don't charge a fee. It's better when we do it. We're ultimately not going to be able to implement any of that unless we take the country over. My thing is, how does that happen? Because everything I hear from the various geopolitical experts, including yourself, is that the military is depleted. The munitions are depleted. The bases are destroyed. The radar is out of commission. What does America do if Trump does decide, which it looks like he has, in my opinion, to stay involved in the conflict? Because we can say, like, it's all falling apart, but, like, can it all fall apart forever? Can this happen for a whole nother year? What's the timeline there?
5: Trump doesn't run this war. I mean, you know, the fight has been started, and it's game on. It's out of his control. It's just out of his control. He can talk a big game. I think from here it's going to spread. I think eventually Malacca is highly threatened, and Strait of Malacca. I think even Danish Strait up there, and that's very important. The Turkish straits, of course, Bosphorus, Dardanelles, Suez itself, Gibraltar, Panama, of course. I mean, all of these places are. This is not about some local thing in the Middle East, which is huge. This is about global depopulation. This is much, much bigger than – this can't be understood without looking at the macro view. Actually, on the macro view, things get more simple. They don't get more complex. Things are far more complex on the tactical level and the strategic level. But when you go to grand strategy, which is more what I talk about, it gets actually weirdly simpler. For instance, that's how I was able to predict Strait of Hormuz would be closed in last year, last July. I published it on my Substack, right? And many times I mentioned this and even predicted the date of the attack very accurately, you know, and on my Substack. And so what I'm getting to is this is global. It's been going on for a long time. There is a clear push to keep in mind that the war has so many aspects to it. For instance, knocking the farmers off of their farms, fishermen out of their boats, screw worms coming back, Nord Stream blown up, Groningen and closed. Groningen a gas field, the biggest gas field in Europe, right? And so many think there's so many components to this. Fertilizer plants burning down.
4: No, that's the key. That's the key, because why would the EU be spoiling for a war when they've destroyed their own domestic energy and manufacturing capability? It makes absolutely no sense, right? You're dooming yourself, literally. And you could say we're doing the same thing to a lesser extent. You're talking about Europe. What's this gas field that's closed?
5: Groningen. It's in Netherlands. Misako and I have been up there and it's closed. I mean, it's the big, when I was saying that, I think I may have been on Jordan Peterson's show or somewhere. I said that, you know, I think that they may close the Groningen gas field. Many people got upset. They're like, they're never going to close Groningen gas field. It's the biggest gas field in Europe. And I'm like, hello. You know, that's why Nord Stream got blown up, which we also successfully predicted.
6: Not so there's
5: a dedicated iPad, because it was a website that showed how many cubic meters per second were going through. So Nord Stream is Groningen is closed. That's, you know, and when you add all these things, that they're putting these ridiculous windmills all over the place, right? Which is all part of the fight, taking farmers off of their farms. And in Netherlands, they use the excuse of nitrogen. They're saying there's too much nitrogen, but you just cross the border over to Germany because, you know, Netherlands and Germany share a border, and you go into Germany and they don't talk about nitrogen anymore. They talk about carbon dioxide. You should see those windmills over in Netherlands. They're unbelievable, especially the ones that are out in the North Sea. Now, keep in mind, speaking of the North Sea, eventually there'll be a big fight over the North Sea. I'm not sure how that'll play out, but the North Sea, when it comes to routes and resources, the North Sea is, you know, it's a king daddy, right? There's been a lot of war over the North Seas in the past, and it's almost a sure bet that there'll eventually be wars up there again. And again, that would include Russia, obviously, and others.
4: But 100%.
5: This war is planned. But why would they do this, you mentioned? This is important. The leadership, so-called leadership that's been installed, they're just a bunch of robots, including here in Japan, including across the United States. In many of the countries that I go to, the people that have been installed, they seem to think that they're on a mission from God and they're going to have a seat on Noah's Ark, right? They're going to have a seat. But here's a newsflash. A lot of these people took the death jab, right? And a lot of these people, if you took the death jab, there is no seat reserved for you on the ARC. I don't care if you look for, if you work for BlackRock, which many of those executives actually took the jab. If you took the jab, you're not one of the chosen people, period, right? And so and that includes royal families and many others. But they seem to think that they're part of the ARC, or they're going to be, you know, on the ARC, but they're not going to be. But a lot of these Europeans that are just turning out the lights on Europe, and Americans turning out the lights on America, and other countries like Australia doing it, and here in Japan, you know, the leadership.
4: Powerful stuff. Michael Yon, thank you so much. Really appreciate that. We'll be right back. Thank you, Michael.
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0: being joined by the 8th Director of the National Counterterrorism Center, a combat veteran, special forces operator, and all-around man's man, Joe Kent, joins me here for the third hour. I want to get right into it. The updates on the war. It's July 30th, 2026. The Middle East continues to be on fire. Since the last time we talked, Joe, we've lost 4 additional American service members that we know about. Their names, Tyler, Sarah, Angel, and Michael, all now deceased in a war of choice, ultimately manufactured by another country. Joe, where do things stand today? Hold on, I don't have audio. Oh. They say that you're muted, perhaps on your end. All right, we will get right back into it. I'm going to read the update again so that you guys know. Yemen's Houthis are attacking Saudi Arabia from Iraq. Sources say what that has led to is a Saudi Arabian strike in joint with the United States of America on Iran-backed militias in Iraq. Saudi Arabia and the U.S. have carried out strikes against Iran-backed militias in Iraq in a potential escalation, definite escalation in the Middle East conflict. CENTCOM says the strikes were against Iran-aligned terrorists that the Islamic Revolutionary Guard Corps directed to attack U.S. forces and Saudi energy infrastructure. Iraq's paramilitary PMF force, which is dominated by Iran-backed Shia militias, said at least 20 of its members had been killed in U.S.-Saudi strikes on its bases. What this is just the escalation of the regional war. This is why from day one I have maintained this has to stop immediately. This is why Joe has said the literal exact same thing, because this is a war of choice. The only choice that we have now is to get out of the region. We have to pull our troops, we have to pull our bases, and we have to take our people home, because not only does this not make sense, not only can we not win, the troops are not defensible. They are in metal sheds, not bunkers. They do not have bunkers, same quality the Israelis have, and they are getting blown up and they are dying. And it's not just the troops that are dying. There are over 500 casualties. We will not know the true reality of this for months, if not years to come, probably years. And this is all for one very specific reason. They do not want you to know how bad it is, because if you knew how bad it was, you would openly, peacefully, politically rise up against it and demand a change. And this is why from day one, I have maintained the same thing that Joe maintains. We must declare victory and go home. This is why it made zero sense to me with Operation Midnight Hammer. Operation Midnight Hammer broke my heart, because you have a situation where we're all right. We have Joe Kent joining us back live. I did my best there to kill a little bit of time. I do want to ask you, though, what's the state of things July 30th, 2026, as they stand?
1: Unfortunately, we're not in a good position at all. I would say even worse than the last time that we spoke. Like you said, we tragically lost some soldiers. We did our round of retaliation strikes that lasted for quite some time. There was back and forth between us and the Iranians. And then we attempted this, you know, I think a sort of an effort to have a ceasefire so we could get more space for the negotiations. But the Iranians basically said that they're not playing that. And they just restarted the hostilities by launching, you know, some cruise missiles back at one of our bases in Jordan. Since then, we did retaliatory strikes against one of the Iranian-backed militias inside Iraq. But there's some technical issues we can get into there. That is part of the Iraqi popular mobilization forces. That is part of the Iraqi military. So now we're doing strikes against basically the guys whose paychecks that we're paying inside of Iraq. Now, those guys, allegedly, they did take some strikes against Saudi, hit a couple of the different oil fields there. The Houthis said, no, that wasn't them. That was actually us. The Houthis also hit some of the oil fields. We have the Houthis that are even more active now in shutting down the Bab al-Mandeb. The Straits of Hormuz continues to be strangled by the Iranians. So we're in a tough spot. I mean, President Trump has very limited options, unfortunately. His best hand still remains just to, I would say, to walk away from this whole thing and do the best he can here domestically to declare victory. But he's not doing that. And I fear that he's not doing that. And I fear that he is going to escalate this, because now that the Iranians have hit us once more, the Iranians aren't giving him what he needs. President Trump feels like he needs a, you know, a piece of paper, some kind of a formal agreement that says, you know, Iran's going to give him something so that he can say that he got a deal. I think the Iranians are aware of this, and they are not going to give him a deal. So right now, Iran has the upper hand, and whether or not Iran chooses to, like, kind of go for broke and to try and get us sucked into a larger conflict, or they just keep us, you know, strangled economically, that's kind of where things stand right now.
0: Powerful. Stay with us.
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5: Thank you.
3: You're welcome. Drink up.
5: We will.
3: Wow, that sure is a fine-looking water filter.
6: You know I'd never do you wrong, Lucy. 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
3: Oh, I believe you.
6: Just you wait and see. I just know Ricky will love it.
3: I can't wait till he gets home.
6: He'll be so impressed.
7: Hi, honey. I'm home.
8: Come in the kitchen, dear. I want to show you something.
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0: Yeah, we ain't doing no Hasbara here today. It's the real news, the real information, the real guest that can deliver it all. We just had the powerful Michael Yon on for the prior hour. We have Joe Kent joining us now again here in the third hour with Andrew Wilson coming up. Joe, how are you doing today with all of the news?
1: I'm doing well. I wish we had a silver lining that we could put on this. Just unfortunately, we're just in a bad position. I hope President Trump, and I pray for him to get some clarity in all this and just realize that he's getting, you know, bad advice from a lot of the people who encouraged him to get into this war. He tunes them out and he just says, hey, I'm going to come home. I'm going to bring the troops home. I think he should look at, you know, the long arc of history. We've gotten out of other wars and temporarily it's been bad for presidents. But in the long run, when we got out of the wars, it ended up being the right thing to do, you know, for a president. So I think if any president could sell this, it could potentially be President Trump. Unfortunately, I just have not seen him behave in a way that makes any sense to me recently. So I do fear that we're going to continue this escalation cycle.
0: Yeah. The question for me today is like, how are we going to acknowledge the reality? When is reality going to come knocking on the door? Because everything we've talked about for weeks, months at this point, a lot of people have, all the geopolitical analysts have, we're running low on munitions. The bases are heavily destroyed. The radars are out of commission. We've had a number of destroyed aircraft. I think the number is over 40 that have been taken out of commission. If we're going to stay in kind of the second phase of the war, and I'd define the first phase of the war as the 39 days of hell, the unleashing of the American military, the bombings over and over and over again, this second phase, this tit for tat, Joe, in your experience, or just what does your experience tell you about how much longer we can eke out this tit for tat thing before Trump either has to make major decision, ground invasion, whatever that would mean, perhaps further strikes, or does he back off? What do you think?
1: I think he's going to have to make a decision here pretty quickly. And we even heard President Trump say this himself when the MOU first came out and President Trump was justifying why he was going to give the MOU a chance. He said, hey, we're about 4 weeks away from economic bedlam. And so basically the predictions by a lot of the different oil experts say that we're going to hit a major crisis, not just here in the States, but globally in terms of, you know, not just oil, not just gas, but things like fertilizer production, et cetera, you know, here by the end of the summer, fall, winter timeframe. So he doesn't have that long, especially with the tight shot clock of the midterms approaching. So time is not on President Trump's side. The Iranians know that. And so for the Iranians to continue to do what they're doing right now, it's very advantageous for them. And so I think that they are more than content to sit back and say, there's no way we're going to give President Trump the deal that he wants. He killed our supreme leader. He brought all this upon us. We have to, basically for the sake of deterrence, but then also for vengeance, we have to bloody his nose. And I think the debate within Iran is, how do they bloody his nose? Do they do it all at once? Or do they sit back and let the economics and all the different wars that are getting lit on fire and just the expansion of the war, the way that Zelensky and others are trying to combine these two fronts, like thinking that that's somehow going to help us, that does not help us out at all. And I think the Iranians realize that. So short of President Trump realizing his best move is just to walk away, I do fear that here pretty soon he's going to have to make another, you know, decision. Does he get us further into this? I saw reports, you know, on Twitter. I don't know if they're accurate or not, but this sounds right to me, that the Pentagon is saying, hey, boss, we can do another 10 to 15 days of heavy bombing, and that will take out all of Iran's missile capabilities. things. I really hope he doesn't even entertain that at this point, because the Iranians have shown that they have a very durable system that has been dispersed, that's hard for us to vector in on. So where would we be in the next 10 to 14 days? I think that's how you end up with something like a ground incursion, because President Trump's just going to get frustrated with the lack of results from this air campaign. And then I think, you know, at a bad moment where he's, you know, mad and wants to have get something done, he signs off on some sort of a ground invasion of either one of the islands or, you know, Bandar Abbas, the port there that we've been kind of doing some shaping operations around through our air campaign. That's truly what I fear, because his options are just really limited right now. The idea that he's going to be able to, you know, choke them off economically. You know, I saw a lot of like happy talk about how the economic warfare that we're waging against Iran, you know, that's going to be the final nail in the coffin. It's like, look, these guys have been under some form of heavy sanctions since 1979. There's not much more that we can do to them. And as a matter of fact, the dollar is even weaker because of everything we did in Ukraine. And there's just all these alternative workarounds for them to sell their oil on the market right now. So again, the Iranians know they have time on their side. And I think they know that they have more options than we do, regardless of, you know, how we want to beat our chests here in America.
0: Right. I just think the West has made too many like key assumptions, they would say, in like intelligence gathering. Right. We've made too many key assumptions. Oh, like they're about to fall. We're about to beat them. They're about to be out of missiles. And the reality is, I think it's demonstrated our intelligence on the ground has not been good enough. It really hasn't been, because they've had the ability to continue the missile strikes, the drone strikes. Trump can say it's obliterated, it's gone, but there's a reality that our ships are parked very far off the coast in the blockade, because if we got any closer, they'd be under severe threat. Now, there can be a debate whether those are Chinese anti-ship missiles, whether the Iranians might have those. The reality is, they have a win condition called the Strait of Hormuz. We don't really have a win condition besides taking over their country. And I think it's key. You mentioned earlier our key allies, our strongest allies, Zelensky and Netanyahu, visiting for the state funeral of Lindsey Graham. I guess he was literally in the rotunda. And while they're there, Netanyahu makes a statement. A reporter asks him, are there any cracks in the relationship between you and Trump? He says, no, it's as strong as a wall of granite, which is just, to me, it's pretty terrifying, because if it's as strong as a wall of granite, it sounds like he's probably going to get what he wants. And then Zelensky comes over here and kind of makes the same implied threat that made Trump outraged when he visited and sat down with Trump and JD, which is, you have big ocean. You don't feel pain now, but you'll feel pain later. So all these vague threats, veiled threats, it's simply put, both Netanyahu and Zelensky need a wider conflict in order to stay in power. This is just a reality. Zelensky is a dictator. They don't have elections there anymore. He openly says, we don't have it. It's wartime. We don't have an election. But in the Constitution, it states they have to have it even during wartime. Netanyahu, of course, wanted by his own government, not just the ICJ, wanted by Israel for crimes. They will not be able to prosecute him as long as he remains in power. Just how do you see kind of this new really axis of evil forming, man? I don't want to be a part of it.
1: I don't either. And there's no advantage to America for being a part of any of these conflicts. I have yet to see any of the hawks, any of the, you know, Foundation for the Defense of Democracy, neocons, or, you know, people who are just cheerleading this war or the Ukraine war, explain what is actually in it for the American people, and explain it in a very, very clear and concise way that makes sense to your average American. If you say that we have to, like, you know, win over the Donbass, otherwise Putin is going to roll into Paris by Christmas and then he'll be in New York City, you know, by New Year's, like, that just doesn't make any sense. It's nonsense. Right. This war has been going on now. It's been a bloodbath for well over, you know, we're coming up on our third year. So, you know, the whole thing there is just completely and totally ridiculous. We've wasted our munitions. We're now provoking essentially a nuclear war. It's already a heavy economic war with the Russians. This has weakened the dollar. It's put us further in debt. So there's no benefit for the American people. And now Zelensky, because he knows that he can kind of expand his war that was, you know, kind of out of the spotlight for a while and not really popular with Republicans in general, now he can try and wrap it into the Iran war, that although that war is not popular here either, he sees it as getting more attention, and rightfully so. It's getting more attention than his war. So he's trying to now link them, and so are a lot of the neocon backers. And again, for the neocons that say go in there and finish the job, number one, they can't define what finishing the job in Iran actually means, because most of them have never served a day, or they just want us involved in this thing endlessly and they won't just come out and say it. So they like that slogan a lot more.
0: No, that's key.
1: Or
0: That's key. They say, yeah. They'll even say they're anti-war. They'll say, hey, but it's not a war yet. Joe, in your experience, you've done like 11 or 12 combat deployments, of course, Special Forces operator. What does that mean when you hear that? What do you think? What do you say?
1: I've always said, like, please explain to me how that works. If you say finish the job, come up with a plan, tell me how that works. Number one, how we're going to do it and what it accomplishes at the end. Even if these guys got what they wanted, if the entire regime fell today inside of Iran, that would be an absolute disaster. And I don't say that as a fan of the revolutionary Republican Guard inside of Iran. I say that just in terms of just the facts on the ground. You have a country of 90 million people, multiple different ethnic groups, awash with weapons and war right now. If that government did fall, it would be Libya on steroids. That's directly connected to Europe. You'd have a massive migration issues. You'd have blowback terrorism issues. It would be an absolute nightmare and a disaster. So none of this is very well thought through. The Israelis have thought this through, and the Israelis have deployed their very, very powerful lobby here in America to make the case that we need to continue to try to destabilize and put Iran into a state of chaos, because the Israelis actually thrive in chaos. They think as long as their rivals and their enemies are in a chaotic state, then they can't consolidate power and they can't come pose a threat to them. That's Israeli doctrine. That's not American doctrine. We're very much against that. And again, this all goes back to just the fundamental question. Like, if any of this happens, what is in it for the United States of America? We heard the whole nonsense in the Iraq war. Like, oh, it's going to be a great deal for America. We're going to get the oil. Like, none of that ever happened. Trump's trying to make that happen right now, kind of. But based on what's taking place, the way that the war has now expanded into Iraq and just Iraqi domestic politics, I don't think that's going to happen there either. But none of this benefits the American people. And this is at a time when most people have a hard time filling up a full tank of gas and paying for groceries. So this war is not in our best interest. Expanding the war is not in our best interest. And for the president to think about anything else and to listen to people that are explaining to him, like, you know, all these complicated plans for how we finish the job and how this is really some sort of a checkmate on China, et cetera, he needs to tune those people out, and he needs to listen to Donald Trump in 2016 when he spoke plainly and clearly about what was in the best interest for the American people. If he starts thinking that way, I think he could still save this entire situation, but I fear he's not.
0: Yeah, when you love somebody and they're drinking themselves to death, you tell them to stop drinking. You don't tell them their liver has magical powers and they can fly to the moon. And that's kind of the situation that I think that we're in now. And here's the thing. People, he himself, Trump has come after us and attacked us personally. It's called my father fried and low IQ, among other things. The reality is, do you want people to tell you the truth or do you want people to lie to you? And ultimately, they can lie to you. It can feel good. It doesn't feel good to the families of the American soldiers that die overseas. And there is no explanation. There is no proof that you can give to say, oh, well, it is what it is. It's a war of choice. The strait wasn't closed before February 28th. There weren't missiles flying back and forth. We initiated that, and we got to pull out now. I think this is also key. I want to bring it up. I just want to get your take on it, because it seems to be unclear, but maybe you've heard more. Of course, I have way better sources than I could hope to have. Egypt downplays drone strike as fears grow for Suez Canal. It was reported last night, this is July 30th, this is written, that an explosion occurred aboard two gas tankers at the port. Reuters said this is a drone attack. Well, the New York Times this morning quoted two Iranian officials who said the strike was intended to demonstrate that if Iran chooses to escalate the situation, this is key, global energy supplies and shipping could be hit much harder. So now we've got one choke point, Strait of Hormuz, two choke points, Strait of Hormuz, Bab el-Mandeb, now three potentially with the Suez Canal. Joe, what's your take on this?
1: Yeah, this is another case where it's very easy for the Iranians to inflict a lot of pain with very little resources. The Iranians have geography working out in their advantage. Obviously, the Strait of Hormuz is in their backyard. They have powerful allies they've invested in with the Houthis and the Bab el-Mandeb. And so now, powerful allies in Iran, powerful allies of Hezbollah. So right now, in order to basically continue to frustrate and choke off the supply of energy to the world, they just need to keep up the pressure in the Straits of Hormuz, which is actually fairly simple for them to do with drones and ballistic missiles. Bab el-Mandeb, they've got their friends, the Houthis, that are doing that right now, and then pushing out into the Suez Canal. It's just a matter of them either launching from, you know, their home soil, which they're more than capable of doing, or having the Houthis do it for them, or having the Iraqi militias do it for them, or having Hezbollah do it for them. And so what the Iranians are trying to do right now, I think, is two things. They're trying to chip away at the supply of world energy, because that's going to hurt all the countries that are supporting – the coalition that's supporting us against them, but also they are trying to fragment our relationship with all the different Sunni Arab states there in the Middle East. They're trying to basically say it's not worth your while to be directly tied to the Americans. If you are directly tied to the Americans, we are going to inflict pain upon you. And right now what's taking place in Iraq, we're seeing that in a very big way. Iraq is ran by the Shia majority there, many of whom have close ties to the Iranian government. The Iraqis are caught in between. You know, Zaidi, the prime minister, was in Washington, D.C., meeting with President Trump, and then he went to Tehran. So he's very much trying to, you know, make sure his country doesn't get dragged and sucked into this. The Iranians had their proxies start doing strikes into Saudi Arabia, knowing that we would respond. So us and the Saudis then responded. And so now you have Americans and Saudis, Sunni Saudis, killing Shia militiamen in Iraq. So that's another way that they can start chipping away at the alliance that we have with Iraq. There's a lot of other dynamics there at play, but basically the Iranians are trying to inflict a cost on all of our allies within the region. And if you look at Kuwait, if you look at Bahrain, you look at, to a certain extent, Qatar as well, a lot of the countries that have been very closely aligned with us, Jordan most recently, the countries that have been the most closely aligned with us are starting to feel a lot of pain, and they're going to start feeling a lot of internal pressure. Their leaders are, from their people, from their parliaments, to say, hey, maybe we need to tell the Americans, like, hey, we love you, but you can't base here, and you most certainly can't launch attacks here against Iran, because it's really just not worth it anymore for us. Because if they keep hitting along the Red Sea, they keep hitting the Suez Canal, or even just occasionally doing it, that frustrates that shipping and makes the insurance premiums shoot up. That takes away a good deal of the money that the Egyptians receive, because the Egyptians, they have tourism, they have some energy, but the Suez Canal is a huge money maker for them. They're going to start losing money because of what the Houthis are doing further south down the Red Sea. But an occasional drone or an occasional attack on any of those ports on the Med side, that's going to take away a lot of the Egyptian government's revenue as well. So this is the Iranian strategy, and they don't need a lot of resources basically to continue to inflict pain upon us. This is where time is very much on the Iranian side, and it's not on our side at all.
0: Right. Let's just look out, because months, years plus into the future, ultimately people that support these operations, if you ask them, hey, you say, hey, point to a calendar for me if you could. What day is this going to end? You know, whereabouts? And, you know, just tell me like the gradual recovery of the oil market, the fertilizer, all the supplies and goods that flow through these vital waterways that are choked off. You know, how long is it going to take us to rebuild our bases, rebuild our capability in the region with the radar and all of that? And they're not going to be able to give you a timeline, because their position is it has to continue forever. Like, that's what they have to defend, right? If you're defending the operations right now, you have to say that we're able to do this in the region forever. I think it was demonstrated before this happened, just by the will of the American people, Trump winning a referendum against the Iraq war in 2016, that Americans were done with this sunk cost fallacy. It's like the last day I was in the casino at Vegas, I was staying at a hotel Jake Shields put me in. I had like $300, and I was like, I didn't gamble the whole time I was here. And then I lost all the money. But you don't stay in the casino and go back over and over and over again and take a mortgage out on your house because, you know, this time the lucky Chinese dragon is going to spin on the wheel and give you what you want. It just doesn't work that way. What do you say about kind of the sunk cost fallacy, all this?
1: I mean, that's what this is. And this should have been

0: should get out of the region. Why are we running low on interceptors? If those reports are true, I don't know. But if we're running low on interceptors, that's because we've been firing an exorbitant amount of interceptors, trying to defend bases that are getting hammered, bases that we can't put soldiers at anymore, bases that we can't really launch significant attacks from anymore. So what are we doing? Just the thing is, we get so stuck in this loop where we can't give up any ground. We can't retreat because then we're going to say, oh, the Iranians are going to claim that they pushed us out of the region.
1: They have
0: us
1: hostage.
0: A major victory for them.
1: They have us hostage, not the other way around. It's like, yeah, we got them right.
0: Precisely.
1: Where we got them right where we want them. We're tied up in a chair, essentially, right in front of them.
0: Exactly. And we're burning through really precious munitions. We've also burned through precious lives defending these bases that may have served a purpose at one point in time, but now they don't. I mean, there's a basic principle in, you know, any kind of infantry tactics. If you can't shoot from where you're at, you have to maneuver and move positions. And that's essentially where we're at right now with our bases. But we've got our basically concrete around our feet, and we say that we can't leave these bases, but that's all self-imposed. We could leave these bases. We could get our troops out of the region. We could get our vessels, you know, away from the Straits of Hormuz and try a different tactic, but we just refuse to do that. And that is the sunk cost fallacy. That is the gambler's fallacy. And look, CENTCOM, the Central Command, they have been notorious for this. It didn't surprise me at all to see the report where Cooper said, you know, hey boss, I just need 15 more days of another bombing campaign. I mean, CENTCOM commanders for decades now have said, I need one more troop surge. I need one more big push into, you know, this city or that city, and we'll turn the tide in Iraq. We'll turn the tide in Afghanistan. It's the exact same thing that we're seeing here right now. We have got to break free from that. We have enough knowledge in the U.S. government that we should not be making these same mistakes all over again.
1: Yeah, I think Colin Powell said not to make a Air Force General Chief of Staff because you need a soldier on the ground, you need that type of experience. And when people think you can just do a bombing campaign and win, bombing campaigns didn't win World War II. Like, it's just reality, right? It was men on the ground that won World War II. And when people like to draw these comparisons, like, we have space age weapons and they're cavemen and they can't do anything. Well, that's not true. Sure, we have space age weapons. We have tons of stuff. They have the Shahid, and the Shahid costs 15 G's. It doesn't cost $4 million. And that asymmetry, that advantage they have when it comes to how much their stuff costs versus ours, that's enough to keep them in a fight that long term we can't wage. And I think the reality, the facts on the ground are right there. In closing, Joe Kent, what do you want people to know about the sadly coming escalation and what they should be prepared to see?
0: Look, I think it's now is a time. If you supported President Trump before, I think it's a time to get very, very vocal. I think we need to be as vocal as we can on social media platforms like this, but also calling your senators, calling your congressmen, calling the White House switchboard, and just telling them to get out of this situation, get our troops out of the region, and say that you ended the war. That's going to provide the political space where President Trump feels comfortable that he can actually say that. And the voices that say, thank you for getting us out of this war, will outweigh the voices that will criticize him and, you know, say he cowered or say we lost or that type of stuff. So I think the more that President Trump hears that people just want him to pull out of this war and he sees that can be a political win, I think that's the most important thing. Because if we say that, oh, you know, Trump, you broke this, now you got to fix it, all he's going to do is get a menu of options from CENTCOM, from the Pentagon, that are going to say, you know, more bombing campaigns, and that's how you slowly slide into putting boots on the ground. Because the bombing campaigns, just simply, they're not going to work. They're going to be spectacular. They're going to make for great highlight footage. We're going to be able to go say we bombed, you know, X, Y, and Z different things. But then at some point, his generals are going to come to him and say, hey, like, if you want to keep doing this, we're actually going to have to take ground. And then we're going to take major losses, and then we are going to be locked into this thing. He's got a narrow window. It's tragic that we lost those troops, but we fired back. We took our retaliation. He's got a window right now where he could end this thing. This is as good of a time as I think he's going to get. If he doesn't take advantage of this window right now to get our troops out, we're going to be locked into further escalation. He needs to start listening to different people. You know, you talked about the intelligence picture. Unfortunately, he just hasn't been listening to the intelligence picture. Our intelligence picture as to what the Iranians would do, it's been pretty accurate for the entire time that I was in the administration. The president, unfortunately, just chose to listen to a lot of the pundits, a lot of the talking heads, and a lot of the neocons who hated his guts before this war, who got him into this war. He needs to tune them out. He needs to bring in other voices, but just have the moral courage and the political strength to pull all of our troops out of the region.
1: Powerful intel. Thank you for your time. Joe Kent, ladies and gentlemen, we'll be right back after these messages.
2: 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Yeah, baby. 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
1: We have to fight for our sovereignty. We have to fight to protect, again, what God gave us, which, I mean, our health is one of the biggest things. We're all at this point middle-aged. We're trying to have families. And I think with the transhumanist agenda, there's a little bit of a psyop afoot.
2: Well, I've said that. Well, the other day when I had you guys coming on, I said, we're doing something about what we can take control of. And then the last few years, Joe Rogan, one time at dinner, goes, about 3 years ago, you're fat, your own enemy. He does that to guests. He's like Theo Von, too. Get off that Prozac, you idiot. And people were mad at him. That's tough love Joe does. And he's there with Sean Johnson, the Navy SEAL guy that I'd known for years, wasn't really friends. Sean goes, fine, I'll train you. I'll meet you every morning. And I said, all right, let's do it. And then I lost like 70 pounds, and I kind of halfway cut back and gained back 10. But now I'm back to where I was. I'm going to go even lower. But the whole point is that Joe goes, you know, you're your own worst enemy. You think the globalists are going to kill you. You're killing yourself. And so that's where Masterpiece comes in. That's where doing all this comes in. I mean, this is real, folks. Methylene blue works. Bovine colostrum works. This, getmasterpiece.com. The Masterpiece is unbelievable.
3: We are at a crossroads with the survival of the human species. And the people that have all the resources and all have spelled that out very clearly to us. And the things that they are putting inside of our body to complete that, mission. You gotta get out. The fact of the matter is, zeolite, which is one of the main ingredients of Masterpiece, has been proven in all ways to remove every toxin that it's looked at grabbing. It performs, that's why it's called the Master Binder.
2: But yours is different.
3: It's completely different.
2: Because it doesn't just pull stuff, it brings in the key sea minerals.
3: Yes, absolutely. So any way that you would actually test Masterpiece out, which would be like its pH, its molecular composition, its molecular ratio, if it's isotonic and whatnot, it is identical to blood plasma. Talking about marine plasma, sea plasma, minerals. It is the same molecular composition as your blood profile. And so why does that matter? Blood is life. When you are grabbing the problem with our bodies, with the toxins in there, which is disrupting how our bodies perform on every level, it's literally made our bodies mineral deficient. Toxins take the place of minerals. So when the Masterpiece is carrying in minerals, when it takes a toxin, it's giving the perfect minerals right there at that time. That's why everyone that looks at the testing, whether it's our hair tissue mineral analysis practitioners, our blood testers, which we've done three different independent third-party labs doing different blood testing, they've never seen results like
2: that. Yeah, so regular zeolite just pulls out bad stuff but doesn't replace it. This is zeolite with a good thing, pulls out bad, it goes bloop, good.
3: Yeah. Our bodies are magical if you get the poisons out.
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7: We want a positive future. We want to be able to have children. We want to be able to have land, have homes, have farm animals, have friends and family that we love and hold very dearly and cherish so much. But the reality is famine. The reality is global war. The reality is technocracy. The reality is mass migration. Here's the thing. If you're awake to that, if you're awake to the problem, just like we talked about with Joe Kent with the alcoholic analogy, then you're able to recover from it. But as long as you continue to live in the delusion and to eat the Tic Tacs that the system gives you, you will never truly be able to make
8: Emerald Tablet
7: of living combined with civil rights. Ain't no civil rights in Bangladesh. Ain't no civil rights in Singapore. Ain't no civil rights in Sudan. Ain't no civil rights in Somalia. They just come over here. And it's literally like getting transported to heaven on earth. They have about 12 kids with the government's help, and then they implement their own culture, their own religion, because why would they assimilate? They never had to. They never could. So go ahead and play my father's report about the takeover of Spain.
9: Globalist-controlled replacement migration directed by the UN has gone into high gear.
2: There's over 30 million Muslims and other invaders out of the Middle East and North Africa already in Europe destroying it. And now over 3 million military-age men in the last 5 years have come into Spain alone. And the new communist government announced this year that they're going to let unlimited numbers come in. Anybody that gets there gets free welfare, even more than citizens, everything paid for. We'll up to 50% unemployment for those under 30 in Spain. They are collapsing the country by design. And posted in the same post, you see footage of what was just landing yesterday, and more videos are coming in today, and they are landing, and they are doing throat-slitting signs. They're screaming and yelling. They have no possessions other than debit cards the UN gives them, the NGOs, the Soros operations, Catholic charities, Jewish charities, the same one that Mayorkas used to run, same NGOs that flooded us are flooding Europe, and the Spanish government has said the doors are open. Once again, into Spain, they flood the rest of Europe. Remember, the Muslims conquered Spain for over 500 years, and that started the Crusades to kick them out. So this is globalist, UN, communist, BlackRock-funded systems allied with the Islamic globalist third world invasion. Unbelievable. And it's just going to get worse and worse until Europe totally collapses. Germany shut down their last nuclear reactors, shut down all their coal power plants. Mercedes can't even get energy to build cars. The U.S. blew up the Nord Stream pipeline that supplied half of Europe's gas, or 45% of it. I mean, this is economic warfare against us all.
7: Let's go ahead and pause it right there.
2: Someone insulated here in the U.S.
7: Let's go ahead and pause it right there. We'll go back to it. Here's the thing. To all my Muzzy-hating, hell yeah, bomb Iran, bomb Middle East, kill them all. To all the people out there that feel that way, you actually want these migrants over here. You're rooting for them to come. That's what you support with your foreign policy. And that's, oh, that's not true. I deny that. I hate the migrants. I don't want them in my country. Well, you support the wars that lead to destabilization, mass famine in their countries, and then they come to the West. It's called problem, reaction, solution. You can't ignore it. You can't deny it. There it is on tape. Caught on tape. Problem, reaction, solution right there. That's your mass migration. That's your consequence of famine. That's your consequence of war. That's your consequence of general destabilization that allows for those NGOs and leftist groups to do things like this under cover of night, under cover of darkness, ultimately under the cover of blood. Because when there's 1.5 million dead people in the Ukraine-Russia war, when there's thousands of dead people and dozens of dead American soldiers in the Iran war, people pay more attention to that than they do of hordes of military-age men coming into their country. Do you see the wives? Do you see the children? Do you see Nana on bended knee? No, you do not. You see guys looking like they could be in uniform tomorrow. And they probably will be. This is the classic Rome scenario. We're probably going to do this as well. Michael Yon, Mike Adams, Matt Bracken talk about this. The idea that our military would be of native stock for much longer is very, very ridiculous because, hey, these elite authoritarian governments that want to track, trace, and control us, they can just get Muhammad, Abdul, and Ganesh to do it just fine. And that'll be great. It'll be liberal, and everyone will sign off on it, and the 90-year-old boomers will pat themselves on the back, and you know then they'll probably get strangled by the Haitian orderly or something at the nursing home. It is what it is. It's a beautiful system. We are the world, right? We are the world. Keep playing it. Play the footage of the people running around. We are the world, we are the children, we are the military-age men who come to kill you, we are invading your country, you will speak Arabic, you will speak Pakistani, it is time to be liberal, liberal, liberal, it is time to be liberal. And that's literally where we are, I'm not joking. It's just like the people that did like the we're going to get your children thing and, of course, like we're going to vaccinate you thing, like the Dr. Fauci Hitler worship songs and all of that. They need to write the songs about the mass migration. And I'm calling for people on the right to do that right now because that's what happens when you support these wars. This is what you support. My little migrant buddies from all the wars that I support, they're coming to be my friend and rape my wife. And that's where we are. So I see my dad on the phone there. What's going on there? Crew, can you tell me what's up there? Maybe he wants to join us. All right, we're going to be joined by my dad shortly. It's just key to point this out. Day over day over day, this has not just started happening. This has happened for decades, and we got our own version of this on our southern border, okay? I want you to keep in mind, Joe Biden immediately told people, when I am president, immediately surge the border. It is widely reported that over 20 million people came here, many of them not from Mexico, not from Latin America, not from South America, but from the Middle East, from Africa, from Asia, from Eurasia, from West Asia, from places like where these people are coming from. And it's literally like dealing with Martians, all right? A Mexican wears a sombrero, wants to do some work, whatever, right? Catholic, Christian background. This is like unheard of stuff that you've never seen before. It's coming for you in your backyard right now. And anyone that denies it denies the societal-wide program. So we're being joined by my father, Alex Jones. Dad, how are you doing?
8: I just wanted to give people some background here, and we can take this clip from me live on the show and add a year ago and 6 months ago, the president, the communist leader of Spain said, we're legalizing 3 million North African, mainly Muslims, military age men, 90%+ commit mass crime. We're legalizing them, and anybody else that can get here is going to be legal from here on out. So literally hundreds of thousands a month are hitting. This all happened just yesterday and is ongoing today. We'll play the Fox News cast in a minute. But I noticed when I shot a report about this earlier, I was flooded with bots on X saying, I'm making it up. Show my proof. This is AI. This is not real. Spain was invaded by the Moors, same people out of North Africa, conquered for 500 plus years. They took over 2 million women as slaves, sex slaves. La Reconquista took hundreds of years to retake Spain. Then it expanded into the Middle East. The Crusades came out of the La Reconquista, the reconquering of Spain. And so,
9: foundational cryptic text.
8: This is happening when they're running
9: to Hermes.
8: Actual invasion. These are
9: and it was
8: kill and do whatever they want. The Spanish government says that they're all legal. They want to replace the Spanish with these people. That these are better. This is what the left votes for. This is who they are. And
9: resurrected, if you will,
8: of what we are facing. So I want to play this Fox newscast with the same NGOs running this, are the same NGOs running this around the world, running the attacks and the invasion that we're witnessing here as well. So this is what we're facing. This is the reality. Face it. This is the globalist attack. This is one of the main ways the UN said they'd use migration flows. The UN said that they would use these other systems to do this over and over and over and over again. And so this is where we are right now in the year 2026. And people just need to get with the program and realize this is happening and just get out of their denial. They said, we'll use migrant flows, viruses, and wars to do it. Collapse the world economy. Bring in the central bank digital currencies. That's the plan for the entire West. We need Crusades 2.0 just to secure our republics and kick these people out now. Here's the Fox newscast. And then we'll take this report and we'll put in the Spanish government admitting this invasion plan and the rest of them posted to X and Rumble. And then you, the Paul Revere's, will share it. Here's the Fox News report. Back to you, Rex.
7: Thank you, Dad.
10: Really wild video here. Chaos at the border of Spain's North African enclave in Morocco. This is a city called Ceuta. You're watching as thousands of migrants break through the fence and completely overwhelm the border police there. Video showing huge groups of people, mostly young military age guys, cramming into inflatable tubes or arriving on shore another way. Some of them wading in the water as they break through the gates to get to the other side. Sandra, this is reminiscent of kind of what we saw during the open border during the Biden administration through 2021, 2024, kind of similar to what we saw in Del Rio back in 2021. The socialist agenda, their platform literally says they want to abolish borders, abolish immigration enforcement, have complete freedom of movement. This is what it looks like in another country if they get what they want. Notice there is no resistance from the government whatsoever. These people are coming in without any obstruction. And if people don't know, Spain has a very left-wing government. Earlier this year, they did a big amnesty program for over 1 million illegal immigrants living in the country. They had 1.3 million illegal immigrants apply for that amnesty program between April and June. So that's what we call a pull factor, Sandra. They're looking for something like that. They know if they can just get their foot in the country, maybe someday that left-wing government will do another amnesty program. And you were just reading some of the wires. The locals want an emergency declaration. It sounds like
11: the ministry's saying no. They will not deploy military to the border.
10: Apparently they don't think this is an emergency. I mean, look at this. This is a total free-for-all.
11: It does feel like we are looking at a few years ago when you're reporting at the border here in the United States. This is happening right now. This story is breaking right now. And you're not just talking about hundreds, thousands of migrants are pouring over the borders as we speak.
10: Yeah, and again, I mean, just look here. Do you see any women or children? I mean, most people would call these folks so-called asylum seekers. These are all young guys just flooding into the country and overwhelming what, if any, border there is. It looks like there's just kind of a small barbed wire fence or something like that. But you can see the Spanish government has caught completely off guard here, and you have thousands of these men. I mean, it literally looks like you often hear the word invasion, but it literally looks like one here. Look at that. I mean, you see the border fence there. They're all just going around it. And again,
11: the head of Spain's civil guard is calling this absolute chaos. In a brand new interview, he said, quote, it's not possible to give precise numbers, but there are thousands of migrants crossing right now. He added that the border has totally collapsed. Quote, unquote.
10: Yeah, it certainly looks like it. And for folks who don't know where this is a small Spanish city, autonomous in North Africa. It's actually in Morocco, but it does have Spanish autonomy. It's called Ceuta. So this isn't on the mainland of Spain. But these images, we've been looking at them on social media all morning. It's just stark to see that there is no resistance whatsoever. I mean, at least in Del Rio back in 2021, when those 20,000 Haitians were crossing the river, similar images to this, you had some border patrol there. You had Texas DPS there trying to stop them. Here in Spain, there is absolutely nothing stopping these folks from wading ashore and climbing the fences. And Sandra, just, I mean, look at that in the background. I mean, there are thousands upon thousands of these men just flooding the country.
12: Yeah. Yeah. So they say, oh, it looks like an invasion. It looks like one. It is one. Like, you have to be objectively real with what you're seeing and what people are saying there. Obviously, those men are not there to, you know, find a loaf of bread for their children that are right behind them or for their nana that's right there. They're there to take over. And you know what? They have the right to do that because nobody's stopping them. Look, the police are holding open the gate. Click on that. Let's make that a little bit bigger, please. The police are holding the gate open for the invading migrants. And once you reach this level in your society, look at them in their uniforms. Oh, I bet you said something about COVID. They threw you in jail. Oh, I bet. Well, maybe not Spain because they're pretty critical of Israel, but in other EU nations where they do the same thing. You talk about the migrants, they put you in jail. Talk about Israel, they put you in jail. But they'll open the door for people that have paid nothing into your country, have no tie to your country, no historical claim to be there. And they will say not only do they have the same rights as you, they have more rights than you. They're better people than you because they've had to suffer more. And it's your fault, white person. They've had to suffer more. It's not the fault of the evil world Jewry or the world government or the transnational capital that runs everything. It's certainly not. It's your fault. It's your fault because these are your nations and they did somehow slavery or something. So you're bad. Let's just leave at the door the fact that these are literally the people from North Africa, the Arab people that pioneered and ran the slave trade. All right. Like my dad just said, conquered Spain for 400 years. This is the same thing talk about Michael Yon. Really same thing talk about with Joe Kent. The historical patterns, the cycles, they just happen over and over and over again. And there seems to be no stopping them, even in this information age where, hey, everybody watching this right now knows what I'm saying is true and they're able to follow it. But people in these countries, this is why we have to appreciate the First Amendment here in America. They truly do not know. They have been so co-opted, so cowed, so propagandized. They've been taught that this is normal. And hey, in one to two generations, those countries won't exist anymore. Do we want the same fate for ourselves here in America? Absolutely not. The migrant problem under Joe Biden, completely outrageous. Over 20 million people came here, surged the border. The government will never pull work permits, pull their ability to buy a car, pull their ability to get a mortgage, buy a house, do whatever. They'll never touch any of that because, as Trump says, he's got friends in big ag and friends in hospitality. And just like the Epstein files, when Trump's friends are going to get hurt, he doesn't actually do the thing he promised to do. And I'm going to be talking to Andrew Wilson, who kind of hangs his hat on the fact that, hey, you know, we're at net negative migration. I'll kind of take that as a trade for the Iran war that's not a war. I think that's a bit of a ridiculous position. We're going to get into that and so much more coming up. I did a stream with him 7 weeks into the war. Some predictions, I believe, have aged like milk, but I'd like to see where he actually stands, and I want to give him full credit. Of course, accomplished debater. You may have seen him, definitely have seen him across the internet. He'll be joining me in the next hour to discuss all things Iran war, his positions, my positions, where we stand. Now, before we get into all that, I do want to remind you, this is a 100% viewer, listener, created, supported, funded broadcast. 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
9: during the time of the Renaissance.
12: We live in such a toxic environment.
9: The time of a research
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9: And in this emerald exchange,
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9: The rediscovery came out of the Babylonian tradition.
12: Phenomenal products from 1776.rx. Which is also very important. Bigly is very, very cool. Not only are they a supplement compounder, not only do they do apparel, they are also getting into the online compounding and stuff like that, which is available at 1776.health. Of course, they have
9: in the emerald tablet.
12: Talk to you.
9: Text.
12: Ivermectin or fimbendazole. That really is the place to get it if you do want to support this operation, which is really important. We got a crew here. We got a big office. We got big guests. We got big streams. It is a phenomenal 4-hour show, literally 6 days a week that my dad does for you. I'm very appreciative to be here in his stead while he's on vacation and he's having a good time also putting out hard hitting reports and doing the broadcast every single day. But in order for all of us to remain functional and stay in the fight, we do need you to support our sponsors. 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Very important to check out that ivermectin and fimbendazole if you are interested in that. We got about 5 minutes left. I just want to cover this really quick because people deny history, and this is just reality. Why have so many neo-Nazis rallied to Ukraine's cause? So go ahead and just do overhead shot, please. I thought it was key, and I was going to get to it. He kind of beat me to the jump on it. When my dad was interviewing Michael Yon, and they were talking about this stuff, and they were talking about the Canadian, the Canadian Parliament gave a standing ovation to this man that apparently fought the Russians during World War II. And of course, we all know what that means, when in reality, this guy was a member of a Ukrainian-created division of the Waffen-SS. All right, literally committing mass murder for Hitler, killing Poles and Ukrainians in the region of Bandera, right? And Zelensky and Stephen Trudeau put a medal around his neck and called him a good boy and say a good person, and they clap for him like 5 times. It kind of reminds me of when Netanyahu comes to visit and we give him a standing ovation. It's a bit insane, macabre, and ridiculous. So this is a reality. This has been talked about since even before 2014. This is a known history of this country. And this is my key point just at the end of the segment here. One man's terrorist is another man's freedom fighter. And drawing the line between the two is a bit ridiculous, a bit absurd. And I'll quote my president when it comes to this. You think we're so innocent? That's what Trump says. You think we're so innocent. So whenever we talk about these wars, these conflicts, these engagements, and we talk about it from a moral perspective, right? Like there's some moral reason to be at combat, some moral reason to be at war. We are always allied with the devil, right? Because no one's interests are pure. When we talk about great powers, everyone has to do something in order to make their existing line of governance stick. And our existing line of governance is murder and terrorism across the wider world with our over 700 military bases. And we tend to get in bed with the worst people that either want to genocide and build greater Israel or want to genocide the ethnic Russians and have the Azov Battalion Banderite version of Ukraine. So we're going to be getting into all of that coming up very, very soon. I want to plug myself here. This is going to be a very, very good stream. It already has been. Michael Yon. And of course, Joe Kent Ron before about to be joined by Andrew Wilson of The Crucible, very well-known online debater as well. And, just all around internet personality and guy. You've definitely seen him before. I do want to tell you it's Rex Jones News with the Z. That's Rex Jones News with the Z. If you want to find me on X or on Instagram, that's available for you. I do a show called Gray Area Talks. That's every Thursday and Sunday. That's for me and Andrew. Did our first thing. I also do New American Journal. In the morning, I got a link tree right there. if you want to click on that, a link tree right there. And you can go to New American Journal and you can follow that on Rumble. I'm live 8 a.m. to 11 a.m. literally every single day. I really enjoy going live for you guys. And even this week when I've been hosting in the studio here, I have been having some buddies of mine, of course, local comedian Jack Hemphill and others. I've been having them host for me. So we're trying to do the network TV thing, trying to build a network, build a site. I'm live between 3 to 6 hours a day. I got a 31-hour week, and I really am appreciative of everyone that's here for this. It's going to be very, very fun. So I'll see you after the break with more news, more information. We do want to cover Sam Altman. We do want to cover AOC. We have more Ilhan Omar news, which you got to cover Ilhan Omar. I got to talk about her. So I will be talking about her at some point in the broadcast. Maybe Harrison will later on in the show because we do want to see that covered. And I do want to remind you one last time, thealexjonesstore.com is the place to go if you want to support what we do here. If you want to find that right there, that's thealexjonesstore.com. I will see you after the break and after these messages with Andrew Wilson. Take care. Peace out. See you soon.

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1: There's a lot of noise right now.
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1: That's usually when it matters most, to have people in your corner who don't flinch. 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

0: show are being joined by Andrew Wilson, very successful online debater, commentator, host of The Crucible. Me and Andrew had a stream about, I think it was 7 weeks into the conflict, where I believe like we disagree with each other's position on whether this is a war or not a war. So I want to define terms. I want to define what we're talking about here. I don't want to speak for you, Andrew. I want you to speak for yourself. Where do you stand now into the conflict 6 months?
1: I'm fine calling it a war. I don't think that's a problem. It definitely is not boding well for the Trump administration. That's for sure, going on 6 months with no real resolution in sight. So I don't think that it was a great idea for his administration to do.
0: Right. And this is the frustration that I had initially. Forget just being a young person, forget just being 23 for a second and thinking about the prospect of us being involved in another like ground war in the Middle East. It seemed like something that could never be extricated from. And like, what is, or I don't want to speak for you, what's your belief on the reality of this being like winnable per se?
1: There's no clear objective for what winning is. And so I'm not sure what we would even be winning. If you go into a country and you attack them, you need to kill everybody until you have unconditional surrender. And short of that, you probably shouldn't be fighting a war at all.
0: That is in fact
1: the case. So I never thought it was a great idea for Trump to go in. My kind of red line with him is whether or not he does a ground campaign. I think if he does that, it'll be the ultimate disaster for his administration. I still think that support for Donald Trump, as opposed to the alternative, is still a much better proposition ultimately for the nation. But I understand the anti-war sentiment.
0: Yeah, so I think that's kind of the key disagreement that we have there, because I think we both agree now, 6 months into the conflict, that it is a war and all that, and that it's not boding well, as you said, for the Trump administration. I agree. Here's where I stand. If we back him relentlessly into the hilt, it shows that our coalition is weak because we don't care about what we put him in power to do. What do you think about
1: what's the alternative?
0: If you don't hold them to account in 2026, we're going to have a period where they're not going to be able to pack the Supreme Court. They're not going to be able to do much of anything. But if the electorate shows this is unacceptable, then in 2028, we could have a real populist platform. That's the alternative.
1: I actually don't understand that position. How do we get to a populist platform from us giving up power? So one rule in politics, if you have power, you don't give it up ever. And the reason you don't want to do that is because the opposition will come in, undo everything that you've done, and reverse your policies. By the time you get power back again, all you're doing is undoing. It's just like an undoing after undoing after undoing.
0: Do you
1: want to consolidate power to the right, for sure.
0: Do you think are we in power right now? Like, who is us giving up power? Because the Republicans, they don't represent what we voted for, so I don't feel very in control.
1: Most Republicans do represent what you voted for. There's a few defectors you probably don't like, but overarchingly, Republicans have been fairly decent when it comes to things like migration, when it comes to trans issues and social issues, domestic
0: but we're talking
1: policy,
0: about the
1: they've
0: war.
1: Been fairly decent.
0: But the war.
1: Yeah, I understand, but I'm looking at the totality of why it is that you don't want to give up power over a conflict you don't support.
0: All right, but they didn't do what we voted for or what I voted for because they didn't pass the War Powers Resolution. So they're failing on that front. That's a big problem.
1: Yeah, I'm certain that there's multiple policies that you would consider to be failures from the right or Republican Party, but that really doesn't have any bearing over whether or not, if you look at the totality of how it's going to be governed between the left or the right, it's going to be far superior under the right than the left. And so what I look at politically is I'm looking at political longevity. Who's the nation going to be better in the hands of ultimately? And it's going to be the right wing, and it's going to be Republicans. And there's no ifs, ands, or buts about that. I've lived under Democrat rule. It's a nightmare. It's always a nightmare. It's going to be a nightmare again. So while I agree with you in spirit that there's many things here that we have disagreements with, we need to rein our party back in and tell them no war, things like this, that has no bearing ultimately on who I want to see governing.
0: We will talk about that when we come back. Andrew Wilson, The Crucible, Rex Jones, Alex Jones Network. See you soon.
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7: The Patriots' choice and globalists' dread. Welcome to the Alex Jones Show.
0: All right, we are back with Andrew Wilson for the remainder of the third hour. Andrew, I want to talk about the original stream that we did in the initial first 7 weeks of the war. I want to read a quote from before that, actually. Let me find that really quick, from the time with Owen. And I believe that when was the debate with Owen? When did that occur in timeline with the conflict?
1: I don't exactly remember. It was very early on.
0: All right, the crew will fact check that really quick. I'm going to read this quote. And this is in response to something we'll get into later in the next segment, which relates to our Epstein disagreement, right? So I want to say this in context. I'm not saying this is exclusively an Iranian war argument, but it does reference kind of your feelings towards the Iranian people. I'm going to read this. Not only that, I'll tell you something really interesting. I do know of a satanic type religion of pedophiles, and right this second, Trump is blowing them up. Right this second, as we speak, he blew up their leadership. The Ayatollah Khamenei instituted child marriage as young as 9 years old inside of Iran, and we're killing them overwhelmingly. You want to talk about pedophiles? Let's talk about pedophiles. Where are they at? I can tell you who are blowing up right now. Who are pedophiles? That would be Trump blowing up pedophiles. That's what he's doing currently. Is that the way you feel about all the civilian deaths in this war as well? What's your
1: No, what I was doing there was testing the logical consistency of the pedophile craze for Epstein. So the idea was from Owen's position was that the most important thing was to stop the pedophiles who are in government, who are eating children and all this shit. Right. So I said, look, if that's the case, if it's really just about pedophiles, then we can point out that there's another nation that's completely filled to the brim with them and we're blowing them up at the moment. It's just to test the logical consistency. It's not a position that is pro-war. It's just a position
0: to test consistency. If it's purely like to test logic, you do not support bombing pedophiles in Iran?
1: No. Well, I don't support it. Let's just say, like, if we put it in a vacuum, if all the pedophiles in Iran died of a heart attack, I would support that. Mm. But if it's the case that I have to send United States soldiers over to blow them up, I'm not so sure that that's a great idea. No.
0: Okay, so that's what you meant when you said, I'm not an anti-war guy, but I'm not a pro-Iranian war guy.
1: Correct. I'm not anti-war.
0: Okay,
1: it just depends on what the war or the conflict is. So I'm an America firster. It's the case that I'm anti-Iranian war, sure, but I'm an America firster. So the idea is that there could be wars that America needs to engage in for its own interests. You would agree with me on that. It's just that this probably isn't one of them.
0: Yeah, but your opinion has changed because initially you didn't call it a war. Now you're calling it a war. So
1: well, at the time, I think that it fit the criteria of a conflict more than it did a war. And it was a very short conflict that led to what looked like possibly a ceasefire, but that fell apart, and it does look like it's becoming a hot war, yeah.
0: Right, a regional conflict, a regional war. And like this is the reality. Like, there's no brakes on this train. This is why it grinds my gears when people still support the president over this and say there's some reason to this. There's not. This is a COVID of choice in my view. Would you disagree with that?
1: Yeah. So I'm not supporting. Do you agree with me that we don't have to support every position of Donald Trump to still understand that he's the lesser of two evils here?
0: I think there's a hierarchy. I think when you do like the grand ultimate sin, I think it really counts against you. I think that's what he's done with the war, the peace president.
1: I don't think that that's the grand ultimate sin. The grand ultimate sin is yielding right wing power to progressive, insane lunatics. OK, these people are lunatics. I've seen what they do when they're in power. Again, that I think is the ultimate sin. I think that, and by the way, I'm not even sure that having progressives in power would stop any foreign conflict. It hasn't before. Like, what foreign conflict do they ever stop? I've never seen them stop any of them. I always see them get expanded under progressives, in fact. Got expanded under Obama. Clinton bombed foreign nations. Every time a progressive is in power, I see them do this. So I don't even know that that follows, that voting in progressives is going to even stop any of the conflicts anyway. At least if we're in power and can apply some sort of pressure on Republicans and the Republican administration, I mean, that's superior to when if we had progressives in power, I think.
0: Is there any accountability for the Republican Party, or do they just get to avoid punishment forever for breaking their promises?
1: One of the problems we have in this nation, man, is that politics is a team sport. And we have universal suffrage, and so that's also a team sport. And so you want your team to win, and you have to have your team in power. You can't legislate. You can't do it. You have to have a majority in order to legislate correctly, because the other side will stop you at every turn. It's not a matter of holding them accountable. I understand that. I get it. The question is like, are we going to give up power to progressives? And the answer for me is unequivocally no. Would I love it if we were able to hold more of these people responsible? Sure. Absolutely. But do I want progressives to govern as an exchange for that? I'm not so sure about that proposition. That seems like a bad prop to me.
0: I just think we've lost more than we've gained. Conservatively, let's just go with the initial 39-day of the war count. It's $113 billion. Look at our bases. Look at things destroyed. Look at munitions. Let's just call it another few billion, whatever we want to say. Look at the global energy crisis ramification for people at home. People are spending more money. Ultimately, you're looking at like around a $200 billion price tag for, you know, 150 days or 6 months of war.
1: It's going to be more than that before it's done.
0: Well, absolutely. Absolutely. So how on, quote unquote, our side, quote unquote, the right, how is that not the ultimate sin? I'm going to put that back to
1: because domestic policy is even more important than foreign policy is, significantly more important. And the domestic policy under Democrats is going to look like this. They're going to institute corporate tax increases immediately, which Trump tried to offset with tariffs, which is going to increase the amount that you pay for your goods significantly. They tried to say that Trump was doing that when he instituted tariffs. The opposite is true. When you up corporate taxes, who ends up paying the bill? It's the consumer. Not only that, they're going to roll back Roe v. Wade and the legislation that we...
8: Very clear scientific instructions.
0: When America supports and props up genocides that Israel and Ukraine commit, and then people like Mamdani can run on being opposed to that, we hand them a free win.
1: Yeah, look, I agree with you that politically, this was a bad idea for Trump. That it's going to weaken his base support, and already has. That it is the case that many of the right-wingers are going to be extremely upset about this, and they are. I agree with all of that. There's nothing you're saying there which is untrue.
0: I know, but it wasn't your initial. This wasn't your initial position.
1: There's nothing here that you're saying, though, that also, or that I'm saying that's untrue either. Both things are true. It is true that his support is being eroded because of this conflict. There's no ifs, ands, or buts about that, but it's equally true. True that if we have progressives in power, domestic policies are going to turn to absolute shinola and they are going to destroy us. Both things are true at the same time. So what's the pathway forward is what we're discussing, right?
0: Well, how do you hold
1: and the idea is like, what do
0: go
1: we
0: ahead.
1: Do?
0: Go ahead.
1: Yeah, no, you go ahead. I'm sorry. I didn't mean to cut you off.
0: No, it's all good. Who and how and what controls the Republican Party then?
1: Mostly donor money. Donor class, NGOs, things like this. They're also beholden to constituency, so it's a coalition of
0: yeah, who are those? Who
1: would
0: those people be? Who would the donors be? Who would the donor class be? Would that be people that support Greater Israel Project and are generating dead American bodies?
1: And Kufi and all sorts of different people. But
0: so it doesn't sound like the voter, right?
1: Yeah, but the problem is like that's a very one-dimensional aspect to look at. It's like, yes.
0: You can say Jews that. Why is that true?
1: Well, hang on. I'm going to tell you. Jews pump a lot of money into politics. There's no doubt about it. So does Israel. But on the other hand, so do most of the Arab nations. So do most foreign nations pump money into politics.
0: Are we fighting
1: right
0: a war for them?
1: Left.
0: Are we fighting a war for the Arab nations right now or for Israel?
1: No, that's beside the point, though.
0: No, who controls the party, Andrew? Who controls the party?
1: So it's not purely Jews who control the party.
0: I didn't say
1: it's
0: that.
1: It's a collection of NGOs that control both parties. They both have vested interests. It depends on which party and which platform you're looking at. If you're looking at the Democrat and Republican, the dialectic there, they're mostly held by huge donors, by NGOs, and their constituency and what their constituency wants. One thing both constituencies agree on is they want to move away from the Iraq conflict. But NGOs and donors on both sides may not want to do that. So yes, both parties are seized by NGOs. There's no ifs, ands, or buts about that. And also they have some sort of beholdenness to their own constituency. So it's a coalition of factors and not a single factor.
0: So if it's being run by donor money and not by the will of the people, the will of the voters, then how are we bad for wanting to hold them to account by doing the only thing we can do by not voting for them?
1: Yeah, that's not how's that going to help, though? Like, what is that going to do for you exactly?
0: Can I answer?
1: What does that do for you? Yeah, what does
0: gridlock
1: it do for you?
0: Gridlock, stagnation in Washington, D.C., perhaps a passing of the War Powers Resolution into the Iran conflict, impeachment charges for Trump for war crimes, blowing up the school.
1: Okay, so let's just assume that you get all of that. That's going to take a progressive majority. You agree with me there, right?
0: I don't think
1: so. There's
0: no
1: way you're going to get an impeachment.
0: I said gridlock.
1: You're not going to get an impeachment of Donald Trump without a progressive majority, dude. No way.
0: They can do an impeachment in the House and have it fail in the Senate. That happened before.
1: Well, then that's not a real impeachment, right? The question comes down to this. What do you get if progressives are in office? Tell me what I'm going to get. What do I get?
0: Probably not the Iran war.
1: What is me, the average?
0: Probably not the Iran war.
1: Okay, great. I know. I'm not asking what I don't get. I'm asking what I do get. What do I get?
0: Well, I told you, I consider that to be the supreme thing. You're going to make arguments. Are they going to pack the Supreme Court? No.
1: I don't get anything. So, okay, the conflict in Iran goes away, which it wasn't there for most of Trump's presidency, first and second.
0: But you
1: term.
0: Can't say that. It's
1: so
0: not going to go away,
1: becomes,
0: Andrew. That's an assertion
1: if
0: of
1: the
0: yours.
1: If the progressives are in charge, I'm saying, in this hypothetical, the progressives are in charge. The Iran war is gone now. Okay, they stop it for whatever they do. They put an end to it. Now what?
0: Rex. We have a 2028 where we have a healing of the country. We have a true battle for the soul of the nation. You don't believe in that. You believe in cucking and cowing to the Republican Party.
1: Like,
0: this is all I'm hearing
1: charge.
0: Right now.
1: Rex, mm-hmm. What do I get if they're in office, dude? Answer me. What do I get if progressives are in office, bro?
0: Well,
1: what do I get?
0: Massa on our plantations better than Massa on theirs. That's your entire argument. With the Republicans,
1: you're not answering
0: the question.
1: With
0: the Republicans, you get war. With the Democrats, you get potentially more immigration.
1: Can you answer the question that I asked you, dude?
0: Potentially, more immigration. Potentially
1: not
0: more
1: just more immigration. I'm going to get increased taxes. I'm going to get a rollback of all of the social programs.
0: We're being taxed right now. The war's a tax. The war's a tax on everyone, Andrew. The war's a tax on everybody. You completely discount every factor of the war that's hurting Americans right now, and you say, but the Democrat. You say, but the Democrat. That's your entire argument.
8: You're saying the Democrats will save us, Andrew.
0: That's not what I said.
8: I
0: want the war
8: to
0: end. World War III is happening right now. You support World War III. You say you don't, but you make justifications for it.
1: I support World War III.
0: Yes.
1: You support communists getting into office to save you from the evil Republicans because you can't rein in your own party.
0: Andrew, what happens when World War III truly breaks out and there's a ground invasion? You were wrong. 7 weeks into the war, you're wrong right now. What happens when that happens? Are you
1: How am I wrong? What do you mean? How am I wrong? I never said there would be a ground invasion.
0: You said it wasn't a war, man. You said it wasn't a war.
1: The time. I think that when it became a war was after the ceasefires fell.
9: Utilize what's called transmutation.
0: You. Trump says the four soldiers that just died didn't die in the Iran war. He says we're not at war. Do you support that position?
1: I disagree with Trump. Fantastic.
0: All right.
9: Something that's the philosopher's stone.
0: You disagree with the president? Do you care?
9: Almost nothing.
1: The thing that's funny is like we can go to our representatives. We can ask them to defund this. We can ask for many things from the representatives who are in control. Now that you have established what my view is, Rex, how are Democrats going to save us from anything, bro? Tell me, please.
0: All right,
1: I'm
0: mass starvation every single day. The Strait of Hormuz and Bubble Mendeb are shut. There's global famine, mass migration, human osmotic pressure. Michael Yon talks about it all the time. This war will generate 100 times the problems that you're kvetching about. That's the reality.
1: Well, first of all, hang on. You're still not answering what I'm asking you. How are Democrats, who you can't even guarantee
0: I told
1: me
0: you, I'm not
1: this,
0: getting World War
1: you
0: III.
1: Can't,
0: I'm not
1: you
0: getting
1: can't
0: World War III,
1: You can't
0: guarantee
1: Andrew. Me that they'll stop World War III, bro. So just tell me, what do I get if they're in charge of the domestic policy of the United States besides completely fucked? What do I get?
10: Get no war. I'm going to keep saying it.
1: Yeah, except can you promise me when Democrats are in office, I get no war?
10: Well, you promised me it was a 7-week conflict and not a war, and then you change your mind.
1: Rex, answer the question.
10: No, you get to have it both ways. You get to have your cake and eat it too, but then I have to respond to your hypothetical. If the Democrat win, they destroy the country because you say so. I don't agree with your assertion.
1: Yeah, they're going to.
10: I don't think they're going to destroy the country.
1: So then why not tell people to vote for Democrats? Tell them to vote for Democrats, Rex. Do it live right now on the Alex Jones program.
10: No, we're not going to be doing that. I'm not voting for my own destruction. Democrat, Republican, they are two wings on the same bird. You disagree with that? That is my position.
1: The most important thing is World War III, Rex. Tell people to vote for Democrats because they're going to save us. Do it.
10: Do not vote for Zionist Republicans that want to end your life and your family lineage forever by sending you off to war.
1: Why not tell them to vote for
10: Democrats? Don't put words in my mouth, Andrew. Don't put words in my mouth.
1: Why not? Why don't you tell them to vote for Democrats, Rex? Why not?
10: Because I disagree with that position.
1: Why not tell them?
10: I disagree with that position.
1: How do you disagree with the position? The most important thing is World War III and the Democrats are going to save us from it. Why wouldn't you vote them into office, Rex? Tell me.
10: I'm not showing up to the polls. I don't have to exist in your binary.
1: Oh, okay, right. So I guess the most important thing isn't stopping World War III then because you can't even be bothered to show up to vote.
10: That
1: great,
10: doesn't
1: consistent
10: follow.
1: Position.
10: That
1: Rex.
10: Doesn't make
1: consistent
10: sense.
1: Consistent position.
10: Andrew, you said it wasn't a war. Now you say it's a war. That's your consistency.
1: Yeah.
10: So
1: we
10: you can change your position. You can have your cake and eat it too, but I can't. That's basically your entire take on this from day one.
1: Rex, this whole thing is insane. First of all, when I said that at the time, we were 6 or 7 or 8 weeks into the conflict. Okay. Yes, of course, when the situation changes, my opinion
10: your
1: about the situation
10: your support generated the war. People like you that backed the Republicans, when Trump said 99% of Republicans supported the war, you're a part of that number. You emboldened his military action.
1: Did you vote for Trump?
10: Yes, twice.
1: Then you supported the war.
10: I was wrong to believe in the lies of Donald Trump. Donald Trump lied to me. Hold on, Andrew. Donald Trump said no more neocon wars in the Middle East. Is this a neocon war in the Middle East?
1: That's the same thing he said to me. I voted for him, too.
10: And you're still
1: cuck. What do you want me to do?
10: You're still cucking for him. That's what
1: you're
10: this is.
1: You're cucking for Democrats, bro.
10: You're making excuses for the dear leader.
1: Me.
10: If you can't criticize your own side, it shows your coalition is weak. You have no coalition. You have no platform.
1: Criticize my
10: you
1: own
10: admit
1: size.
10: The
1: what
10: Republican
1: mean?
10: Party is controlled by the donor class, but then you say to go vote
1: so
10: for
1: it. So are Democrats. So are Democrats.
10: I'm proposing we break. I'm post-duopoly.
1: Oh, okay, great. What are you going to break in what? You're going to form a party in 2 years?
10: I'm 23. You're in your 50s or something. You'll be dead in like 30 years. I'll be here. I care about the nation, the future of this country in a way that you do not.
1: That's not going to save us from World War III that you have a party in 20 years, Rex.
10: No, we do it now.
1: What are you talking
10: about, we do it now. 2028.
1: This is insane.
10: You are holding. No, hold on.
1: You
10: are holding. You are holding to 2026. I'm holding to 2028. That is my entire position. We have somebody run.
1: You're not going to have a party. You're not going to have party by 2028. That's insane.
10: What was the Republican Party?
1: That's crazy.
10: In 2014, was the Republican Party the party of Trump or the party of Jeb Bush and Paul Ryan? What happened there?
1: It wasn't the party of Trump. Trump wasn't around.
10: So what happened there? So there's a complete change from, of course, Jeb Bush to Donald Trump, a complete change from pro to anti-war foreign policy because Donald Trump had a populist takeover of the Republican Party. How could we not have that again? You deny that. You say it's impossible.
1: Yeah. No. What I'm telling you is that you can't have a third party that's viable by 2028.
10: I didn't say
1: that's
10: third party. I said having a person run inside the Republican Party.
1: So then you want us to vote for Democrats now and then in 2028 vote for whoever the Republican nominee is?
10: Why not?
1: Because, Rex,
10: because the Democrat going to censor me,
1: Rex,
10: and throw me in jail. That
1: you're
10: doesn't
1: giving
10: follow.
1: Up power. Oh, the Democrats are going to save us from World War III.
10: Yes.
1: That doesn't follow.
10: We need accountability,
1: then
10: Andrew.
1: Then tell people right now.

0: They're not going to save us from anything. And if you really believe that they were, why wouldn't you tell people to go vote for them then? Why?
1: 2026, we're not voting. 2028, we're voting for somebody to take over the party just like Trump did. Respond to my position. That's my position.
0: I'm trying.
1: 2026.
0: That's a stupid position.
1: Respond to it. Don't just say it's stupid. What happens? 2028, we take over the party.
0: Here, I'll help you out here. Okay, so here's what happens in 2026. You get obfuscation. If you get Democrats in, you get a lame duck. You're right that you got gridlock, but what Democrats will come out and say is they'll be like, look, the Republicans have completely failed you while they obstructed every bit of their agenda. That's what they'll run on. They'll put a communist in the White House like they've done before. They will completely and totally take over the electorate, and then we're really screwed, bro. And what's really funny about this is, again, now that I've responded to you, can you please respond to me? Why won't you tell people if you really believe that Democrats are going to save us from World War III and that's the wedge issue, not to vote for them in 2026? That's an insane contradiction.
1: I don't agree with that. I agree with holding the Republican Party accountable by not emboldening and enabling them in 2026.
0: You said that they were going to save us from World War III. Now they're not, huh?
1: What are we supposed to do, Andrew? Are we supposed to keep voting Republican as they send our sons and daughters off to die?
0: We already did what we could do. We tried to primary out the ones that we didn't like, and it was Trump's nominees who got in there. That's what actually happened when it was left up to the electorate. The problem that you have, man, is that you're going to yield a ton of power,
1: You've already
0: to the
1: yielded
0: biggest
1: it.
0: Lunatics who have ever existed.
1: You gave
0: on
1: it away
0: Earth.
1: To the Likud party. You gave it to Netanyahu with your support.
0: Oh, yeah. I gave it away because I voted for the same guy.
1: It's
0: you
1: two
0: voted
1: devils,
0: for.
1: Man. It's two demons.
0: Yeah. So I guess you and I are both in the Israeli shills then because we both voted for Trump, huh?
1: Better get that 7,000. We'll see you after this break.
0: Yeah, you better get your 8.
2: My fellow patriots, the first thing the globalists and the leftists do when they want to silence you is go after your merchant accounts, go after your business payment systems. It's that simple. They try to cut off your ability to even receive money or make payments. It's globalist siege. It's globalist economic warfare. It's a globalist blockade, an embargo, sanctions against American populist patriots. For everyone that's been watching and listening to me for years, you've seen the attacks, you've seen the deplatforming, you've seen the court battles, the news articles, the demonization, the bogus default judgments. We even have FBI and CIA operatives on hidden camera talking about how their entire goal was to take me out at the knees by knocking out my ability to accept payments. And that model they used on me, they admit, is for all of you.
3: Alex Jones.
4: Yeah, so we were after him.
3: So with Alex Jones, and the goal with him was what, just to bankrupt him?
4: Pretty much.
2: Well, because of First United Payments and your support, they failed. And they failed because I had a processor with a backbone who loves America and believes in the free market. One who stands up for American justice and who didn't back down when they received threatening messages and pressure from other major institutions. If you are a conservative business owner, Google is watching you. Meta, Facebook is watching you. Amazon, all of the major big tech is watching you. If you think for one second that they are not orchestrating and coordinating their efforts behind the scenes to take you offline and out of business and render you harmless to the system and the machine, you are wrong. The question is not if, it's when Stripe, Shopify, PayPal, Square, they're all part of the same big tech machine. 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The head of BlackRock, Larry Fink, was very clear. 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

0: That's 877-899-1313. The tyrants are counting on us not to innovate. They're counting on us not to migrate to institutions and organizations that are pro-human just like us. 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
2: What's that last segment? We're talking about things, having some fun, debating our positions. Andrew Wilson is the host of The Crucible. We're talking about Iran war, and I think we're going to get into Epstein this segment. I want to talk to you about the Epstein apologetics, but I don't want to leave it hanging there, reviewing what we just said. I'll give you the floor.
3: Well, I mean, it's fine for us to get into a different topic. I understand the debates get heated. I never take it personally. I never have. We have different positions and we have different ideologies, but I'll just leave it at no, I've never been an Iran war supporter. I do think that the right wing are the by far better governing candidates and better governing force than Democrats. I don't think Democrats are going to save us, nor do I even think that they would stop any wars that were going on. I don't believe it for a second.
2: All right. I just don't believe the right wing is in charge. Like you say, this is the issue that I have. We can point to the Democrats. You can point at the radical Marxist, socialist, communist agenda. You can say that is actually in charge. My issue is the Democrats think that they're right. The Republicans know that they're wrong and they lie to their electorate. How do we hold them accountable?
3: Well, both parties ultimately lie often to their electorate. The thing is that what the one thing you can't get around is that politics is a team sport. In order to legislate, you have to have X amount of votes. And that's not just to get into office. That's for when you are in office. Democrats understand and know this. They will vote along party lines without defectors. Even the communists will get together with the progressives in order to do this because they understand maintaining power is central, right? You have what is called suicidal principles. It's like, look, you can if you want to. If you want to say, look, I'm so principled that I just refuse to even go and vote at all. That's great. But I don't know what the hell that does for anybody. And I don't know what putting Democrats in office, if you really thought that that was going to void World War III, why you wouldn't tell people to go vote for them en masse. Like, why wouldn't you do that?
2: Because you propose it as an absolute, and I'm not proposing it as that. I'm saying 2026 specifically, I'm not showing up to the polls because the peace president lied and took me to war. 2028, I plan to be very involved.
3: But you're just punishing yourself. You're setting your feet on fire to warm up your hands. You're like, How? Look, getting, because what you do is you get rid of your legislative authority and you give it to progressive lunatics and they will obstruct all legislation that you do want. That's all that they will do for two straight years. Blame that on Republicans to usher in their candidates, and they will get them in. They will be in charge, and we are going to be in a world of hurt. That is how this works politically. Why do you think they're beating this as a wedge issue so hard? They love it. It's their favorite thing on planet Earth.
2: Well, they were given it,
3: they beat it to death.
2: They were given it by
3: I agree that this was a Trump blunder. I get it. And I understand that that's now a talking point, which can be used by Democrats and progressives.
2: Blunder implies accident. This was very deliberate. Another nation took us to war, Andrew.
3: Well, no, blunder doesn't imply accident. It implies that you did something that you weren't supposed to. It was stupid what he did. Yes, I agree. It was on purpose. I agree that he worked in tandem with Israel, Benjamin Netanyahu, in order to do this. The only defense that I'll even give to Trump is that I do believe that he thought that this would be over very quickly because the other conflicts that he had been involved with were, like Venezuela, for instance. He had no reason to think that it would become this expanded conflict. But that's the only defense that I'll give to the guy, because many people in his administration told him that this was a bad idea.
2: Right. So you've changed your mind, and now you call it a war.
3: What do I change my mind on? Can you tell me what I changed my mind on?
2: 7 week conflict, Andrew. 7 week conflict. That's what you said.
3: And how long had the conflict been going on at that time? For 7 weeks.
2: So when you kill the Pope, it's not a war. When you kill the Ayatollah, it's not a war. That's not an act of war to you.
3: No, it's not always if you kill a foreign leader, an act of war. No.
2: Wow.
3: It's not.
2: You know, it's
3: not always.
2: Weak.
3: I don't know what to tell you. That is, in fact, the case. But
2: that's
3: this
2: not
3: has
2: real
3: graduated.
2: World, any other nation, they kill a leader, they're at war.
3: Mm-hmm.
2: Why is it different for us?
3: That's not true. That's not true. Many nations have had leaders which have been assassinated, and that's been linked to other nations, and they didn't go to war.
2: But it's not an assassination linked to another nation. It's a military strike. It's a bombing.
3: Yes, but that's not what's in dispute. What's in dispute here is whether or not at the time it appeared to be more of a conflict than it did a war.
2: Well, you don't think it's an act of war to kill the Ayatollah.
3: I think that you're splitting hairs.
2: How?
3: It's like, even if I was wrong, let's just say I was incorrect about it being a conflict. Let's just grant it. So what? We both agree it's a war. Both of us. So if that's
2: you don't agree that killing the Ayatollah is an act of war, which makes it look like, well, why are the Iranians fighting us? They seem to think that they're at war with us.
3: Bro, what part of we both agree it's a war? Are we not? What are you not getting here?
2: No, because you denied.
3: We don't both agree on that?
2: Your position at the beginning was wrong, and you knew better. You knew it was a war, and you said it wasn't one because you thought it could end quickly.
3: Okay, you know what? Just for the sake of getting the conversation forward, Rex, I was wrong. It wasn't a conflict. It was actually war. What have we established? Anything?
2: Well, I mean, you're willing to write anything and everything off that Trump does, even if he takes us to war, because the Republican
3: except
2: Party
3: I'm
2: will
3: not.
2: Save us.
3: I mean, you're just making stuff up. Except
2: then
3: I'm
2: how do we
3: not,
2: hold them accountable?
3: I've been very adamant.
2: How do you hold them accountable for breaking with their promises?
3: Yeah, so you can do political punishment, especially through acts of Congress. That's the best way to do it. Get them to defund things. They can pass legislation. They can restrain him. You can go to courts. There's a million different ways to restrain the president.
2: Well, you're against
3: There's a million
2: the war.
3: Different ways to restrain your parties in Congress, including lobbying your own NGOs, including lobbying your own lobbyists. There's a million different ways to restrain them. Your way to restrain them is, let's vote in progressive lunatics. We're going to destroy the nation. That's not how you do this, bro. That's the opposite of how you want to do this.
2: All right. So you've got another position, which is pretty interesting, which is the Epstein position. And there's you, there's Michael Tracy, Gavin McGinnis, who I had on yesterday, also kind of holds to this. I don't know if you'd put it this way. This is what Gavin said, that Epstein's just a pervert. I want to get into this with you. I want to define what your position is on Epstein. Again, not trying to put words in your mouth. I want to hear what you have to say.
3: Yeah. So I think, I think Tracy has most of this right, that you have to separate mythology from fact. So Epstein was a hyper predator in Florida who was preying on essentially high school girls or younger. Pedophilia, most likely, right? He was up to all sorts of like horrific things. There's no ifs, ands, or buts about that. And Ghislaine Maxwell also was. But the mythology aspect is the Zorro Ranch. They were eating kids. They had like child bakeries there. The mythology is the Lolita Express, that there was blackmail operations which were going on. And those blackmail operations were utilizing video in order to make sure that various political figures and things like this could be blackmailed, essentially. So that's where the mythology aspect of it comes in. So as long as people separate mythos from what we know as fact, I don't really have a problem with it. I don't even have a problem with the idea of the mythology if it's the case that people have good evidence for why it is that they believe some of the things inside of the mythology.
2: Okay. Okay, so I just want to ask you right off the rip, is Epstein a pedophile, and was he involved in child trafficking?
3: Well, undoubtedly he was he was involved in child trafficking. The question is was he involved in child trafficking to himself, or was he involved in child trafficking to other people? That's where the question comes in.
2: Crew, can we get get the DOJ charges for Southern District in New York, Ghislaine Maxwell, punched up on the screen really quick? Andrew, continue.
3: Mm-hmm. Yeah, and then the other thing on the question of pedophilia, most likely. I mean, it wouldn't surprise me a bit if he the way that I understand it, it's a mix between you have pedophilia and then hebephilia, And then, you know, everything after that, pedophilia is classified as prepubescent children. And then hebephilia is classified as, they're like possibly postpubescent, but they're still underage. So I think that he falls in the hebephilia category, but it wouldn't surprise me if he fell in the pedophile category as well.
2: All right. So there's underage hijinks going around. We can kind of just leave it at that. So he's
3: 1,000%.
2: He's on record, or just lands on record, because she's spending 20 years in jail for conspiring to and committing child trafficking with and for Jeffrey Epstein. Like, those are the charges. So for me.
3: When I hear
2: that somebody like Michael Tracy come out there and say, oh, well, there's no evidence of this, this is a satanic panic, basically, I look at the redactions and I say, well, if there are all these redactions for all these quote unquote victims, who is being protected and what's being hidden in your view?
3: Well, a lot of the redactions are coming out of victim advocacy groups, various lawsuits that are happening, and those are done through the court, which is separate actually from what Trump's powers are for redactions and even congressional power. A lot of that comes out of the courts. Tracy has some pretty good segments on this, on how the victims advocacy groups push for these redactions through courtrooms. And that, I kind of understand why, because if you take what happened, for instance, with Ro Khanna, when Ro Khanna doxed
4: by magic,
3: it turns out that they weren't even involved in any pedophilia at all. It's like there's a reason why there's a lot of those redactions which are there. We have the Epstein Transparency Act, and they've been going back and forth on this based around the idea of the video and the redactions. So I would love to see it all. And this is Tracy's position, too, which is interesting. He would prefer to see it all redacted and released, and so would I. I just understand why it isn't.
2: And that's because the courts did it, in your view?
3: Most of it, yes.
2: Most of
3: the redactions come from courts, from victim advocacy groups, and from various lawsuits, and from people who want to protect their identity who might be named in the Epstein files, but they themselves did nothing wrong.
2: Okay, so we kind of made, or you made, the pedophilia, I believe hebephilia, or whatever it's called, distinction earlier before. Pam Bondi
3: One's prepubescent, yeah. One's postpubescent.
2: So I think to most people that really doesn't matter. Like, if it's under 18, it's a crime, and then someone that's that old shouldn't.
3: I agree, it's a crime.
2: Yeah, I agree with that. When you look at Epstein and you look at the redactions, it's not just the redactions; it's the 3 million unreleased files. What do you say about that?
3: Yeah, so most of that, this is the research that I've read, and I've looked at both ends of it. So. Pam Bondi said that most of the redactions on video, for instance, came from the fact that this was mostly Epstein's porn, and that had been investigated. And it's true that they did age play pornography, but even a lot of the pictures which were leaked out, where it appeared like it was a young girl, you know, like perverts on the internet were like, no, I saw that porn. It's this one. And you'll see that on X. They're like, nope, that's actually just age play pornography, this type of thing. So he had a pretty staunch porn file. And then as far as the other files that haven't come out, my understanding is that those fall under the same category. They're like unnecessary files to send out, or they're protected by victim advocacy groups, this kind of thing.
2: Do you believe?
3: This is my understanding of it.
2: No, I get it. Do you believe he was an international sex trafficker?
3: I don't think that there's evidence to support that Epstein was involved in international sex blackmail operations. There seems to be a lot of evidence that he was at least tied to intelligence agencies, which doesn't surprise me, because he was a banker for Rothschild and he was an investment banker for other large banking operations. So that wouldn't surprise me at all if he had intelligence links. Most of these guys seem to. But I haven't seen any good compelling evidence that this guy was flying children around the world for other people to have sex with and then blackmail them. And that's where the mythology part comes in.
2: So you completely disregard all uses of coded language?
3: No.
2: No? You don't? Well, pizza, cheese holders, grape soda, hot dogs, things like this. I eat the beef jerky or else the demons come for me. The shadows come around
3: just,
2: me.
3: The problem is, it just doesn't demonstrate what it is you're trying to demonstrate. It is, in fact, the case. It's awful suspicious. I agree with you. The idea of coded language always is. But do you remember the Pizzagate and the stuff that happened around that? That was all based around coded language, and it was all nonsense. There was no actual child trafficking going on.
2: I don't know that was all nonsense. The Podesta emails. The Podesta emails are not a part of Comet Pizza, and that was also a part of Pizzagate. So you're going to conflate two things here.
3: Well, no, I'm not. The Podesta emails and spirit cooking had to do with some lunatic's art project, and that was conflated and tied in to the fact that Podesta was diddling kids, and then that was tied into Pizzagate. It's like,
2: but if it's
3: most
2: just
3: of that wasn't true.
2: If it's just a lunatic's art project, then why are all the most powerful people involved in it, and why are they involved with pedophiles? Like
3: for the same reason that most, for the same reason most elites get involved in art, because it's a massive racket worth billions of dollars, and they hide their money through it. So billionaires have been doing that for years and years and years. Do you really think that they're buying
2: a
3: painting
2: we got
3: that was
2: on the
3: made
2: screen?
3: From somebody for $50 million?
2: Go back to that in the slideshow. Do you think this is a part of an art scam? Where they got, you know, the fat guy, like, raping the silhouette of the little kid on the bed. Is that a part of art?
3: Yeah, that's out of my language. It wouldn't surprise me if Podesta was a total, absolute scumbag of the tallest order. The problem that you have is, like, you have to separate mythology and weirdness and grossness and sickness from reality. The reality is there was never, ever, at Rocket Pizza, a basement where kids were getting tortured and they were being essayed. That's just not true. Factually, it's not true. And you can be upset about it all you want, but that is in fact the case. Right now, factually, you don't have evidence that Epstein was flying children around the world as part of blackmail operations. You don't have the evidence for it.
2: We have evidence.
3: You can have great suspicions.
2: Mm-hmm. We have evidence that he trafficked children. We have evidence that he did it with Ghislaine Maxwell. She's in jail for 20 years.
3: To himself
2: with Ghislaine.
3: To himself, right. Exactly.
2: All right, so if he trafficked children to himself and he's this billionaire with all these insane connections, wouldn't it not be a crazy leap of logic to assume he's doing this with other people if him and Ghislaine
3: are
2: doing
3: it? No, of course not. It wouldn't be a great leap of logic, but there's just not any good evidence there to support it. That's the problem that you have. That's why you have to be very cautious, because you can build up huge mythologies around what is called, you know, logic gaps or evidence of the gaps, meaning, look, I don't actually know, but my speculation becomes the logic, and then I can make these logical leaps based on my speculation. Now we get into these are truth claims, and it's like you can't make those truth claims because they're not true. You have to at least have the evidence to back up the truth claim, or you can't really make the claim, right? You can just say, I have suspicions of, if that was it, if people are like, look, I have suspicions of this, this is really weird, this needs to be followed up on, we want more answers to this, I think that that would be fine. But this has transcended that. And it is, in fact, the case that there is a psychosis which is happening in the United States around this, where people now believe that at the top levels of government, we have people who are eating children, that they're eating their pineal glands, that they're eating their sexual organs, that they're killing them and murdering them, and they're essaying them. And it's like, that's a hell of a thing to say without good, compelling proof, man.
2: All right, I take that point. I can take that point. I can understand it. The problem is, though, he's on record as a child trafficker. He's a billionaire. He has these connections. Absence of evidence is not evidence of absence. I don't believe that.
3: But that works against you, too. That's the same argument I can make back. It's like, yeah, you're right. Absence of evidence is not evidence of absence. But the problem is that you making the affirmative claim, there's an absence of evidence, and therefore that's the evidence, is the same argument. That's not evidence.
2: It is a bit odd that the people that promised to expose everything and end the wars started the wars and exposed nothing. And they say, well, we had to do the war, and then we had nothing to expose because it's all fake. I guess we're supposed to just trust them?
3: Well, no, nobody's asking you to trust them. I think, again, just like Tracy's position, I would love to see all of these files unredacted and released. But you have victims who don't want that to happen. They don't want it to happen. And take, for instance, a lot of these victims don't have very much credibility to begin with. And they're not, a lot of it has to do with money, has to do with various victim funds that they had access to. It became a multi-million dollar industry to be an Epstein victim. So it's like, look, you have also evidence to question that narrative. And it's like, look, I love skeptics. I just used to love them a lot more when they were skeptical of their own claims too, their own side's claims. Like, be skeptical of both. It's fine to be like, look, I want the government to be more transparent. I want them to release all the unredacted files. I want to know what happened. But you also need to be skeptical of your own claims and be like, I actually don't know. And you shouldn't make bold claims that at the highest level of government children are getting eaten and molested and raped by high-level government officials, and it's being covered up. We don't have evidence for that, man. Now, if you want to say Epstein trafficked kids to himself, I agree, 100% that happened. But you lack the evidence to show that he was trafficking children to other people as part of massive intelligence blackmail operations. I myself believe that narrative. I believed it myself until I went and looked into it and read a lot of Tracy's research. And his research is quite good.
2: All right. Well, Andrew, we disagree on this. I think we'll probably do another stream in the future as facts coincide. Thank you for your time. The Crucible, where do they find you?
3: Yeah, you can find me on YouTube at The Crucible. You can find me on Rumble. I do the extravaganza daily. You can also find me on X at Paleo ChristCon. And Rex, I know that we disagree fervently about many things, but I still like you, man. And I appreciate being on your show.
2: All right. Yeah. Take it easy, Andrew. Appreciate your time. Have a good evening.
3: You too. Take care.
2: All right. We will see you guys tomorrow as well. I'll also be in the chair. I think my dad will be here for the first hour. I do want to tell you guys, if you want to support debates, discussions, streams like these, the main thing to do besides even supporting the store is sharing the live link, sharing the feed, sharing the clips. Like my dad said at the beginning of the show, we make it very easy to do that. We have a whole team of dedicated clippers in there, the crew, the engineers that are constantly working. And if you see a segment you like, if you think there was a good point made, super easy to send that to a friend, a family member, a loved one, a coworker, you name it. More people need to know the information that you know. And here's the thing. I disagree with him vehemently on his positions. I should know mine better and learn mine better. So we're going to work on doing all of that and more in the future. That's what we do at the Alex Jones Network. 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On a budget, this is one of the best mitochondrial health blends that you're going to find available. 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You really got to get this. If you've been liking the pills, you've been liking the gummies, go straight to the source, get even more concentrated, even more pure Shilajit Tincture. And we also have the turmeric as well. We make it so easy to support us. And in reality, if you just go to the grocery store and you see the items in the supplement aisle at the grocery that are picked in, that are off the shelves, it's what we sell because it's the most popular stuff. What does all this stuff do? It aids in your mitochondrial health, aids in your cellular resilience. As you get older, more and more of your cells become senescent. What that means is they're not efficient. They create a lot of waste products, cytokine storms, oxidative stress, you name it. 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It results in you getting older, weaker, feeling more tired, having more aches and pains. Look into the science of everything I'm saying to you right now. The future of health is mitochondrial biogenesis, mitochondrial health, and making sure you're dealing with oxidative stress by using super powerful antioxidants. Of course, talk to your doctor about any supplement advice I give you, but do your own research, free yourself, break your chains, go to thealexjonesstore.com, get yourself that Power Drive bundle. 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

0: 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That is a hell of a deal right now. We've got the silver collectible 250-year anniversary with the amazing Jerusalem cross. Those are going to be gone soon. TheAlexJonesStore.com, and you stand with us, and you know that all the great work we're doing is because of you.
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2: You are the unbelievable value. So, alchemy, transmutation, these are both scientific disciplines that are integrated with occultic disciplines. And alchemy as a whole in these various cultures, including ancient Greece, the Empire of Greece, where the Greek philosopher Plato and Aristotle borrowed from Babylonian astrology and other influences. So, these are all what historians call golden age traditions. Now, let's like do hyper connectivity. Let's connect not just a few of the dots, let's connect all of the dots. First of all, you know, when you're doing research and all of a sudden an idea or a concept or an idea, it just comes to you from apparently out of the middle of nowhere. Now, I'll give you an example of what I'm talking about. I was doing research a couple of months ago. And while I was doing my research, a concept, a name, in fact, a rock and roll song came to my mind. And this was not a rock group that I was ever even interested in, by the way. I literally had no interest concerning the rock group or the song that I'm going to make mention of. So that's why it was so weird. So, and I believe that if you use biblical discernment and you're asking God for wisdom, when it shows up in your life in unexpected ways, don't just slam the door shut on it. So, what I discovered was that this concept of ancient Babylonian magic, this concept of looking for truth in unexpected places, this is all something that's really way beyond most people's domain of knowledge. But it can be in your wheelhouse. You can possess this higher level understanding. So, there is a song called, I believe it's called Chemical Wedding. And it was recorded, I guess, in the early 70s, 1970s. So Chemical Wedding Now, this came to me. Remember, I'd heard of the song. I probably heard the song a million years ago, but it made no impact on me whatsoever. So why was I thinking about a chemical wedding, you know, when I was doing research? So when I looked up chemical wedding, it refers to the chemical wedding, which was a song by a 1998 heavy metal rock group, of whom the lead singer was this guy named Bruce Dickinson. I'm not even a fan, who was formerly the lead singer of Iron Maiden. One of Dickinson's projects was to record this. It became a hit song, this hit song called Chemical Wedding. And Chemical Wedding originates from ancient historical mysticism. It comes from the chymical, C-H-Y-M-I-C-A-L. It comes from the chymical wedding of a fictitious character named Christian Rosenkreutz. Okay? And this comes from a famous 1616 Rosicrucian manifesto published anonymously. And in this Rosicrucian text, this fictional character, Christian Rosenkreutz, is experimenting with rituals, specifically transformation, a kind of mystical transformation and a mystical spiritual enlightenment. Now, what this is, when you delve, and I don't want to delve heavily into it, but when you delve into the music and some of the lyrics of the song and where the song is retrieved from historically, you see that it comes out of the fountainhead of occult mysticism. And this is the thing that we have to be aware of. Many times we or our children or grandchildren or whatever, we are directly impacted. We're directly spoon-fed without our even realizing it. We're being embedded with occultic and Luciferian doctrines, such as this Rosicrucian esoteric belief system about a chemical wedding, communicated in the form of a hit rock and roll song. And this same group, and now Iron Maiden, most people know the name of that group, and this guy was the head of Iron Maiden. So in 2008, Dickinson co-wrote a occult-themed horror film, which was also called Chemical Wedding. And this is the thing to pay attention to. So he is a producer of a feature film, horror film, called Chemical Wedding. And they are deliberately and strategically releasing Chemical Wedding in markets where there are lots of Aleister Crowley fans. And remember, Aleister Crowley is called the Great Satanist. And he appears in a lot of rock and roll lyrics. And even the youth culture of today seems to be deceived by his Luciferian teachings. But so is this guy Dickinson. He's captivated by it. So these occult principles are impacting you whether you realize it or not. And so in his albums, there's another song that it almost sounds like a Christian song, but it's not. It's a mystical occultic song called Jerusalem. So why am I bringing all this up? I'm bringing all of this up to suggest to you that we need to be discerning about what kind of information, what kind of belief systems are floating through our minds and hearts on any given day. So, all of this ties together. The Philosopher's Stone, the Alchemical Wedding, they all deal with the subject of a void, emptiness, like the emptiness of a spiritual dimension, and then the supernatural ability that can be accrued by mankind to take nothing and to make it into something in a big way. The essence of that is known as alchemical magic. So when we analyze why do these empires rise with so much power, such powerful economies, such powerful militaries, I'm talking about the empires that the prophet Daniel mentions deliberately. These massive empires that go back thousands of years. And it's important for us to understand how God sees this and how God wants to impart to us a deeper knowledge of his word, and then how to apply his word to the realities of our present time and previous times. Okay, so one of the most prophetic books in all of the Bible, besides the book of Revelation, is the book of Daniel, which chronicles the historical and real-life career of a prophet named Daniel. And in the book of Daniel, Daniel is given supernatural insight by God into the rise and fall of various empires. So the book of Daniel names these most powerful empires in the world back then, some which were going to arise in the future, and some of these empires were specifically prophesied to rise in what the time period in which the Bible calls that time period, our time period, which is the last days. So the book of Daniel names and uses symbols to communicate to us the major empires that appear in two parallel visions. So the two parallel visions that are given by God to Daniel, one of the visions is in Daniel chapter 2, where King Nebuchadnezzar dreams of a colossal statue with a head of gold, a chest and arms of silver, belly and thighs of bronze, legs of iron, and feet partly of iron and clay. And then a stone cut out without hands strikes at the feet of the statue. And the wreckage of this grows into a mountain. The empire grows into a mountain that fills the earth. That's one vision given to God, given to Daniel by God. The second vision is in Daniel 7, where Daniel sees four great beasts rising from the sea, a lion with eagle's wings, a bear raised on one side with three ribs in its mouth, a leopard with four wings and four heads, and a fourth terrifying beast with iron teeth, 10 horns and a little horn that speaks arrogantly. So these visions outline a sequence of four successive world empires that would dominate the region, especially in relation to God's people Israel. And this Daniel's time clock officially begins during the prophet Daniel's time, and it moves forward in history. And Daniel explicitly identifies the first one, and the rest follow in historical succession. And the message that's being communicated is that that all human empires, even though they are temporarily powerful, all human empires will ultimately be replaced by God's eternal kingdom. So the four empires, which are named, and this is called the historical interpretation. So in Jewish and Christian scholarship, the meaning and definition of the empires are as follows. We have Babylon with its head of gold and a lion with eagle's wings. And it represents an historical empire, the Neo-Babylonian Empire under Nebuchadnezzar II. And briefly, it was ruled by his successors. And they ended up conquering Judah and destroying the first temple in 586 BC. And this Babylonian Empire was known for its wealth, grandeur, and spectacular, opulent, cultural, magnificent. It was a stunning, it was militarily powerful, but it was also a stunning culture. It wasn't a primitive culture. Then, Daniel prophetically speaks to Nebuchadnezzar and tells Nebuchadnezzar, quote, "You are the head of gold in the vision." And what that means is that the head of gold symbolizes the archetype of arrogant human power, luxury, and rebellion against God, echoed later in Revelation 17 to 18 as Babylon the Great, representing corrupt world systems. That's where we are today. In modern terms, it evokes any empire or culture marked by opulence, idolatry, and eventual decline, often metaphorically to economic or cultural dominance that It rises, but it also falls, like the fall of the Roman Empire. Then we have the Medo-Persian Empire, and it's characterized by a chest, arms of silver, a bear raised on one side. It's an actual historical empire, the Medo-Persian Empire, and it was conquered by Babylon in 539 BC under Cyrus the Great. It was vast, tolerant of subject peoples, allowing Jews to return and rebuild the temples. But administratively, it was a complex empire with dual Mede and Persian influences. The symbolism in the Medo-Persian Empire is simply this, that silver is less valuable than gold, but it's still incredibly valuable. So in Daniel chapter 2, the bear is strong but uneven. One side of the bear is raised up, reflecting Persia's dominance over Media, and three ribs represent conquered kingdoms of Babylon, Lydia, and Egypt. So what that means in today's world is this, that the Medo-Persian Empire represents a massive global empire, but one that uses decentralized rulership and relative tolerance in order to implement its conquest. So modern parallels to this Medo-Persian Empire, parallels would be large globalist corporations that work with all kinds of ethnic groups and nation groups. And then we have number three, the Empire of Greece, represented by a belly with thighs of bronze, a leopard with four wings and four heads. And the historical empire of Greece was established by this fierce conqueror and ruler, and you probably know his name, Alexander the Great, who rapidly conquered the Persian Empire. And after Alexander the Great's death, it fragmented into four main kingdoms, ruled by his four most powerful generals. And it included these smaller kingdoms, such as Egypt, such as Syria, and the Mesopotamian empires. So we see the symbolism of these massive world empires. Now, another world empire was ancient Rome. And as we know, the Roman Empire fell. But Bible prophecy teaches us that in the last days, the Roman Empire will be revived. So, ancient Rome, the Roman Empire, has legs of iron and feet of iron and clay, which speaks to its geopolitical fragility. The Roman Empire, which conquered the Greek Hellenistic territories, fully absorbing them by the first century, it was militarily dominant, strong as iron, but it had an Achilles heel, no pun intended, because the toes were mixed with fragile iron pieces and clay. It could easily be smashed into pieces. So Daniel prophesies that this revived Roman Empire will come alive in the last days. So what is the revived Roman Empire? Well, the revived Roman Empire would be things like the empire of the European Union. Many people say that the European Union is primarily the revived Roman Empire. Others say that the European Union, along with the United States of America, would encompass the European Union or the revived Roman Empire. So there's bitter disputes theologically. Personally, I lean to the interpretation which suggests that the European Union is the revived Roman Empire, and that the true definition of the European Union would include not only the EU, the revived Roman Empire, but it would include nations like the United States of America, Canada, and other nations that directly were birthed from Great Britain. Because Great Britain is a central piece in this revived Roman Empire. And when you really look at the history of the revived Roman Empire, you see that many, if not all, of the European Union nations are part of it. But also, it would be accurate to say that In addition to the revived Roman Empire and the EU nations that are part of it, the United States of America and Canada and some of the other colony nations that broke off from Great Britain or England are also part of this revived Roman Empire. So when they say, well, we don't see America in Bible prophecy, I don't think that's entirely true. I think we do see America in Bible prophecy. It's just, it's not called America. Nobody would even know what you were talking about thousands of years ago if you said America. The revived Roman Empire is the European Union and the direct offshoots of the European Union. Primarily, the direct offshoot being the direct offshoots of Great Britain or England, or what is known as the British Empire. And the British Empire established powerful colonies like America and Canada and other nations throughout the world. So in actuality, America is named in Bible prophecy. It's just referred to in the texts that deal with the offspring of Great Britain in the last days, the nations that represent the offspring of Great Britain. So Daniel tells us about this because in Daniel's visions given to him by God, we're given an accurate glimpse of what the future will hold for European Union nations, for America, and other nations. Now, it has been said many times by Bible scholars that America represents Babylon. So these people believe that the United States of America is ancient Babylon, and that when we read about Babylon in the book of Revelation, we're really reading about the resurgence of America or the United States of America. In many, many ways, America has all these Romanesque or Roman belief systems, legal systems, governmental systems. In fact, the whole organization of American society, including the American military, it all stems from the Roman Empire. So in many respects, you could say that America is an extension of the Roman Empire, as are many other European EU nations, extensions of the Roman Empire. Because if you were to compare the Roman Empire to Great Britain and contemporary America, you would see that much of what America is, the way it's formed, the way it's ruled, et cetera, it all flows from what is now called the revived Roman Empire. So we see that in the last days, there's a constant reference to Babylon. I don't think Babylon is going to be some, you know, nation like Atlantis that rises up out of the sea. I think that America, see, because Babylon, a synonym for Babylon is simply the world system. So what nation best represents the world system in our time period? Well, I think you would agree that the nation that best represents Babylon in our time period, the nation that best represents the entirety of the world system, would be America or Babylon. And America is the most powerful nation in the world, the most influential nation in the world. And so when you see all these passages of scripture in Revelation and in other places about drinking the wine of the great whore, ancient Babylon, and so on and so forth, these are not just haphazard expressions. They're tied directly to the deeper spiritual and biblical and prophetic destiny of the world. They're tied directly to an enigma, a mystery, which is revealed in the last days, and that is that there is a very much alive, a world system. That world system could be a synonym for America, or it could be a synonym for simply the world system. And America embodies what is called the world system. So when we read over and over again in the book of Revelation all these prophetic warnings concerning a great whore, the great harlot, and the great harlot is the one world government, the one world religion, the one world economic system, which was created by the Great Reset people that formally labeled it the New World Order. Now the New World Order is simply called the Great Reset. And the Great Reset is an alliance of all these European EU nations, many of them former Nazi nations or Nazi countries. And this new world order is the Great Reset. And the Great Reset is, and it may be infused with other organizational units, but the Great Reset is the coming one world government, the coming one world religion, and the coming one world economic system. That's what the globalist elite, that's what their game plan is really after, a complete transatlantic union, if you will, between the European unions and the United States of America. Okay, you're listening to the Paul McGuire Report. This is Paul McGuire. We are on a mission here to communicate these truths for the purpose of introducing people to Jesus Christ as their Lord and Savior. So we're on a mission, an evangelistic mission. So I ask you to pray and ask the Lord what you can do to partner with us in this evangelistic mission, where we use various media sources like the Paul McGuire Report, the books written by me, and other things generated by my work and writings and teachings. And then we disseminate this information or knowledge all over the world. And you can partner with us in reaching people for Jesus Christ and bringing in the last day's soul harvest. You can partner with us by going to paulmcguire.us, that's paulmcguire.us, and making a donation, whatever the Lord tells you to give, whatever the Lord impresses upon your heart to give or donate, simply obey the Lord and do what God tells you to do safely and securely. You can do this right now at paulmcguire.us. And if you're being blessed or strengthened by this program, then you need to empower this program to reach as many people as it possibly can. And when we do that together, we can literally change the world. So visit paulmcguire.us. Make sure you ask the Lord, Lord, what would you have me give to this ministry? And then whatever the Lord puts on your heart, whatever it is, obey God with childlike faith, step out in faith, and give as God directs you to. Knowing that as you give, you're not buying God's favor. No, you're not doing that at all. You're planting your faith, your prayers, you're directing it to the Lord, and to the degree that we follow the Lord and begin to plant seeds for evangelistic harvest, you are a co-laborer in Christ Jesus with us by simply giving or donating whatever it is the Lord is placing in your heart. When we all obey the Lord, it's a simple act. It's called obedience. To the degree that we obey the Lord, we walk under his blessing, his favor, and his gifting. See, God doesn't release those things to people that are in rebellion to him. God releases those things to people that are being faithful to him and people that are attempting, through the power of the Spirit, they're attempting to follow his will. So visit paulmcguire.us. That's paulmcguire.us. And we will be back in just a moment. Once again, you are listening to the Paul McGuire Report. This is Paul McGuire. Okay, so when we pick up the Bible and we read the book of Revelation, which I read constantly, and you should too, because you're storing it in your mind and heart. And so at the appropriate moment, which is the moment, the divine moment that only God knows, you'll be walking around doing something completely different than thinking about the Bible or trying to understand the Word of God or whatever. You'll be engaged in some kind of activity. And then all of a sudden, out of the blue, out of the middle of nowhere, you will receive a kind of a burst of light, a revelation of understanding as to what the true meaning of some of these passages of Scripture really means. So when we go back to the topic of ancient Babylon in the Bible, there's so many things to discuss. You know, one of the reasons I wrote the book, The Babylon Code, which I wrote with Troy Anderson, it is the definitive book of what the contemporary meaning of ancient Babylon is.

One, as you know, was a super civilization that rose to power in the ancient world, and it was headed up by a god king, if you will. Most people believe he was a Rephaim, that he was a hybrid mixture of human-female DNA and human-female DNA and fallen angel DNA. So Nimrod was, the Bible says that he defines him as a mighty hunter of men. Why would the Bible define Nimrod as a mighty hunter of men? Because that conjures up images of a man who is devoted to snaring souls, being a hunter of souls. So who would be a hunter of souls? Well, Satan or Lucifer would be a hunter of souls. And Nimrod is a mighty hunter of men. He's also was like a scientific supernatural genius. He knew how to harness both scientific supernatural power, and he knew how to harness scientific power. So as such, Lucifer could instill in Nimrod, and he did, the desire to build this massive technology known as the Tower of Babel or the Tower of Babel. And when you look at what the translation to for the term Babel or Babel is, it literally means, in the ancient texts, the Tower of Babel or Babel means, Babel or Babel means the gate of the gods, the gate of the fallen angels. So the Tower of Babel was designed to be a multidimensional portal from a fallen angel world, which would allow the entrance of fallen angels and interdimensional entities to flow from an external dimension and flow into our present reality dimension. That is the primary purpose of the Tower of Babel. Now, in sync with that primary purpose, we have today in Europe a massive technology that goes for mile after mile after mile under the surface of different European Union nations. And CERN is a giant, it's called the CERN Hadron Collider. It's a giant energy particle generator where it fires massive subatomic particles at the highest speeds and deliberately smashes these subatomic particles, smashes them into other subatomic particles, and that explosion cracks open various interdimensional realities that we normally couldn't access. So CERN is, to use an expression that was popular when I was a kid, when I wanted to be a physicist, until the school system ruined that aspiration from my heart. But originally, as a young kid, because I was really into science, I wanted to be a physicist. And so one of the things I read about as a young kid and I saw pictures of were what were called way back then atom smashers, where they would have giant technology. They would fire up or accelerate the speed of atoms and then deliberately crash the atoms into other atoms, creating an atom smasher effect. This is the same basic technology that is being used in CERN. And I did a couple-hour interview with Anthony Patch on CERN. You can find it by going to paulmcguire.us, where I interview him on CERN. And we agree that CERN is a highly advanced technology being used by the globalist elite for ulterior purposes. Now, before you gasp in breath, understand that when I'm telling you that, I'm not making that up from nowhere. I have seen documented evidence of the evil rituals associated with the promotion and demonstration of the CERN Hadron Collider. Okay, so let's take a deep dive into CERN, the Hadron Collider, and let's look at it, what it does scientifically, and then let's examine it from a knowledge of occultic systems, because you're not going to find the answers that you're looking for without delving into these occultic systems. So, number one is, I've believed, and a number of other researchers have believed this for a while, I believe that CERN is literally an occult portal. It's an interdimensional doorway or an interdimensional portal. And it refers to
Many people say, well, that's just a conspiracy theory. Well, let me tell you why it's not just a conspiracy theory.

The European Organization for Nuclear Research, CERN, home of the Large Hadron Collider, LHC, is secretly, unintentionally, using its particle accelerator to open portals to other dimensions, hell, or demonic realms often tied to occult and satanic rituals. Now, that's not just a bunch of talk. There was that alleged satanic ritual of a girl being sacrificed by Satanists right at the entrance of CERN in Europe. And after that scandal, there were a lot of people who came forward and said it was nothing more than a theatrical reenactment of a ritual where a human woman was sacrificed at the gates of CERN. That in reality, no human female was actually sacrificed or put to death in a satanic ritual. It was simply an act. It was simply like theater. I mean, weird theater, but it was simply like theater. So you have heavy-duty people denying that anything really evil happened. Well, you know, this is the same thing that you hear from the people that put together the Bohemian Grove ritual, where they say, you know, there's a giant owl statue which represents the satanic god Chemosh, and allegedly they're putting humans to death on the altar of Chemosh at the Bilderberg, not the Bilderberg, but the Bohemian Grove ceremonies. And they say, well, it's an effigy. They're not real human beings that we're killing. Well, that's what they always say. You name the various altars of Baal worship, and they always say that they're not killing real human beings, that these are not real people in these human sacrifice rituals. They're being done in effigy, and being done in effigy means they're not actually real human sacrifices. They're like make-believe or pretend human sacrifices. But my question is always the same. If that's true, and potentially it could be true, but if that is true, I mean, isn't it kind of weird? Isn't it kind of sick to be engaged in even what you could call make-believe human ritual sacrifices? I mean, what normal person would be partaking on a regular basis in even make-believe human ritualized sacrifices? There's something that, at the very least, it screams to be further investigated. So, they say the same thing about CERN, that this satanic ritual of a girl that was performed, and you can see it on the internet. I mean, I don't advise that you see it, but you can see it on the internet. But then the defenders of CERN say that no real human female was sacrificed. It was simply a make-believe ceremony. Well, again, if that's the case, and it could potentially be the case, then why do people go through all the trouble of even conducting a make-believe human sacrifice? But that's not, it doesn't end, it doesn't begin and end there. When you see a lot of CERN and different roads to CERN go through these very elevated mountainous regions of Europe, the roads to CERN and some gates to CERN itself can only be accessed by these highways that are carved through rock at the top of mountains in Europe. So in looking at one of these CERN ceremonies, where you're supposed to be celebrating the CERN technology, and without going into specifics, what is right in front of anybody who looks at it is what is right in front of your face is a whole collection of somewhat evil, at the very least, spiritually dark symbols, pictures, representations, all of great spiritual darkness and perversion, darkness, and all kinds of dark stuff is being celebrated out in the open at the CERN ritual ceremony. And the first time I looked at it, I didn't seem to notice these weird occultic symbols. It escaped me for some reason. But the second, I think it was the positioning of the photograph in relationship to the other elements on the page. But the second time I saw a clear picture of the rituals being enacted at CERN, for some reason it was like my eyes were open and I could clearly see the amplified celebration of human spiritual darkness that was deliberately being generated from the satanic symbols, the evil symbols
that were all part of the celebration of CERN. And quite frankly, I was shocked. I was shocked at how much in-your-face spiritual and moral darkness was being celebrated by the people of CERN, and how bold and unashamedly they were in parading their occult symbolism, parading their symbols of wickedness before millions of people. I mean, it was just unabashedly unashamed celebration of evil, the promotion of evil, and the mockery of all that is good. And if, I'm not encouraging you to go there and look at it, but for those of you that are aware of this and would recognize occultic symbols when you see them, it's obvious that they are worshiping some kind of dark energy, demonic energy, or dark force or demonic force. They're worshiping the dark side, which is commonly known as Baal worship or Satan worship. So, in the interview I did with Tony Patch, we go into detail about some of these things, and you can link to that at paulmcguire.us. Okay, when I did the God TV show series that they had me do on God TV, a couple of years series, one of my guests twice was Anthony Patch. In fact, I think he generated more interest than any other show that I did on Bible prophecy. I think it was the number one show that people were interested in. Okay, so CERN denies that it's trying to crack open other dimensions or portals. But the fact remains that this massive Large Hadron Collider, which is a 27-kilometer underground ring under the surface of the Earth, was designed and built to study the very origins of the universe, the origins of matter versus antimatter, Higgs boson, and theoretical ideas like extra dimensions or microscopic black holes. So what this is all about is going in beyond altered states of consciousness. This is going in beyond the physical domain, reality dimension, and going into interdimensional research. And what would you expect to find in interdimensional research? Well, secular scientists, like Robert Monroe, who was the founder of the Monroe Institute that the CIA is heavily involved with. And at the Monroe Institute, Monroe discovered that certain EMF, electromagnetic frequencies, when played in the ears of people for periods of time through a process known as binaural beats, people would leave their bodies like an astral projection and other things. And what Monroe discovered and what the CIA was very interested in was that when certain electromagnetic frequencies are being played in the realm of human consciousness, it creates a fertile ground for OBEs, out-of-body experiences, astral projection. When the human mind is in sync or in synchronization with certain frequencies that open the door to higher realms of consciousness, actual doors of perception are opened up for good or for evil. And don't minimize the potential for evil in anything. When you're changing consciousness, you're changing the kaleidoscopic effect of different portals or doorways into this consciousness. So, as a warning, before somebody plays around with that stuff, you really need to be immersed in the Word of God on a deep level. Because Monroe openly reports in the practitioners of what's called HoloSync and the Monroe Institute, etc., there's a constant flow of investigative reports stating that when people are in this electromagnetic frequency, higher states of consciousness, they often have, according to Monroe, OBEs, out-of-body experiences. They often have astral projection. And most dangerously, people who allow their minds to be reconfigured through frequencies, they often encounter, according to Monroe and the other researchers, they often encounter demonic entities, or what Monroe himself calls reptilian beings or reptilian entities. In other words, they're warning you, the CIA included, that when you begin to experiment with altered states of consciousness by utilizing specific numerical electromagnetic frequencies, a potential danger can rise up.
and that is you may find yourself face to face encountering some kind of demonic entity or demonic being, or you may find yourself face to face with some kind of reptilian entity or reptilian being. Now, what does that say to you and I? It's a warning. Be careful what you play around with, because you don't want to be opening up doors in consciousness that lead you into the proximity of demons or fallen angels. Now, this isn't coming from me, although it could come from me. It's not coming from me. It's coming from the scientific research team, like Robert Monroe himself, who discovered these negatives when they were meditating in a particular electromagnetic frequency. There were many people reporting that they experienced personal interactions with reptilian beings or demonic beings. So what would that be? Well, obviously, those reptilian beings and demonic beings would be a reference to the proximity of fallen angels, the proximity of demons, principalities and powers, and the dark unseen forces of wickedness in heavenly places. There is a very real spiritual world. And in that spiritual world, there's a very real inhabitation of reptilian-like beings, demons, and other beings and entities that inhabit these different dimensional portals. So just something to think about, something to keep your eyes open about. So the takeaway for all of this in the Paul McGuire report is accessing knowledge, which is power. Not just conventional knowledge. Our society, our world, what is called dark physics, the study of electromagnetic frequencies, EMFs, and a whole new galaxy of cutting-edge information and scientific research is communicating and teaching the human race at large that all of these futuristic, advanced scientific, advanced technological discoveries are not only being discovered, but they're being used and implemented by people who are paying the price to study these advanced concepts. So, the big heads up for you and me is simply this. In times past, in generations and centuries past, it was often the case, tragically, that Christians, or those who had a Judeo-Christian worldview, would be the last to discover these cutting-edge discoveries. And they would be the last to employ or apply these cutting-edge scientific inventions. But that's not the will of God. God never desired for his people to be last on the list of employing cutting-edge breakthrough science. It has always been the desire of God that when these things are discovered, that God's people, first and foremost, learn how to appropriate, learn how to apply all the benefits of this cutting-edge scientific research. We shouldn't be afraid of it. We should be extremely prudent when using it. But we shouldn't be afraid of it in the sense that if we're doing so within the constraints of biblical knowledge and scientific knowledge, then we're walking a steady and clear path, and we can, in a beneficial way, we can discover and utilize all kinds of advanced knowledge that in centuries past, that in times past, Lucifer, the fallen angels, and the demonic powers largely precluded God's children in the capturing of the latest and greatest scientific evidence and scientific discovery. That's part of our mission here at the Paul McGuire Report. So join with us. Donate, contribute, pray for me, pray for my family, pray for those involved in this ministry. And together we can reclaim America for Jesus Christ. Together we can make a difference and a lasting impact before Christ returns. God bless you. This is Paul McGuire. Visit paulmcguire.us.

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1: And welcome to the Audio Imaginarium. Come on in, weary traveler, hang your cloak on a peg, grab a stool, and come gather round the fire. There are stories to be told, and you are among friends. Researcher, author Lisa Peace has been researching the assassination of Bobby Kennedy for more than a quarter of a century. Her book, A Lie Too Big to Fail, The Real History of the Assassination of Robert F. Kennedy, contends that the supposed gunman, Sirhan Sirhan, is innocent. Witnesses who had details of the conspiracy were silenced by the LAPD, and evidence was deliberately altered and in some cases destroyed. Sirhan Sirhan continues to languish in prison at the Robert J. Donovan Correctional Facility in San Diego, California, and he is to receive yet another parole hearing on August the 27th. I believe this will be his 16th parole hearing. Sirhan, of course, was visited in prison by Bobby Kennedy Jr. back in 2017, and Bobby Jr. concluded, after months of his own research, that Sirhan was not responsible for his father's murder. Coming up in hour two, an update on the miracle molecule carbon 60. Research scientist and engineer Chris Burris will be here to talk about the latest studies on ESS 60. That's the consumable form of carbon 60. Carlos Cagina is my technical producer. Ryan White is my live stream producer. Now, we are recording tonight's show, but we will not be live streaming. Ryan is up north at the cottage and won't be able to live stream, but he is recording it, and it will be posted on the YouTube channel Strange Planet in the next couple of days. And of course, you'll also find it on Rumble. Go to rumble.com, rumble.com, and search under channels for Richard Serrett or Richard Serrett's Strange Planet, eventually moving everything over to rumble.com. All right, let's get into the RFK assassination and the upcoming parole hearing of Sirhan Sirhan. Lisa Peace is the author of A Lie Too Big to Fail, The Real History of the Assassination of Robert F. Kennedy. Based on more than two decades of investigative research, Peace's recently published book has already been hailed as the magnum opus of RFK assassination research by the acclaimed author of JFK and the Unspeakable, James Douglas. Peace was previously published in a collection of essays titled The Assassinations, Probe Magazine, on JFK, MLK, RFK, and Malcolm X. Lisa, welcome. How are you?
2: Hi, Richard. Thanks for having me on.
1: And, my pleasure.
2: Yeah, it's a wonderful introduction. I'm also in Oliver Stone's film. I understand you talked to Jim DiEugenio about that last week.
1: Through the Looking Glass. That's right. Yes, you are.
2: Yes,
1: congratulations.
2: I'm the only living researcher who has studied both the JFK and the RFK assassinations in great depth. There were two others, but sadly they've passed along. Bill Turner, who was a former FBI agent, and Professor Phil Melanson, who did great work on both cases.
1: Right, right. So let's talk about Sirhan's upcoming parole hearing on the 27th of August. This is, right. Did I count that correctly? Is this his 16th hearing?
2: Oh, I don't. I didn't. I lost track. Sirhan is personally abused by the parole board. You know, when they call him a liar, they say nasty things to him. He wasn't even going to show up for his previous parole hearing because he was so tired of being put down and badgered and, you know, made fun of, ridiculed. But when Paul Schrader showed up, he did want to talk to Trade, so he did go to that hearing.
1: And Paul, for those not familiar with the intimate details of the case, Paul Schrade was by Senator Kennedy's side. He was a union leader and an advisor, I guess, to Bobby's campaign and a good friend. And he was wounded in the shooting. And he to this now believes that Sirhan was innocent as well.
2: Exactly. All right, so let me back up and give a quick overview for the audience. So Robert Kennedy was killed at a hotel here in Los Angeles, where I live, And it was the night of the California primary, the presidential primary, and Bobby Kennedy, by winning California, was pretty much on the path to win the Democratic presidential nomination. He came down just before midnight from his room in the hotel, gave a speech at the Ambassador Hotel to a huge crowd, and after the speech, he walked backstage and then through a little pantry area en route to the printed media, because the television media had all been filming him already. But at all his campaign stops, he made a point of talking to the print media. As he passed through the pantry, Sirhan, a young Palestinian immigrant, stepped out, pulled a gun, fired at Kennedy. Kennedy fell, didn't die immediately, died within the next, 28 hours or so. Five other people were also wounded and taken to the hospital. Bullets were retrieved from all of them. Two bullets were retrieved from Kennedy, and one each from each of the victims. And then there were a number of holes in both the ceiling and the door frames, and evidently the walls, according to yet another witness. But the police could I choked on water earlier, so I may cough unexpectedly. I'm so sorry.
1: That's okay.
2: The police had to limit the bullet count to 8 because the gun Sirhan was holding could have only fired 8 bullets.
1: Yeah, it was an Ivory Woods 8-shot 22 caliber pistol.
2: Right. And in the course of my research, what I found very interesting is that the police and the DA knew that none of the bullets from any of the victims matched Sirhan's gun. And I found a great document after, of course, I'd published my book, from DA Joe Bush, who was not the DA at the time Sirhan was prosecuted, but he came in later. And he's like, wow, I find it really curious that none of the bullets ever matched Sirhan's gun, and none of Sirhan's lawyers ever mentioned that they might be representing a potentially innocent man. Now, he said this before a 1975 panel essentially proved that. In 1975, CBS and Paul Schrade had filed suit and wanted a retesting of the evidence, but what none of them understood, and it took me years to understand this, so, I don't expect anybody to believe me offhand, go read the paper trail in my book, you understand this, but all the bullets that the panel was testing had been switched, meaning it didn't matter whether they matched. Well, they couldn't have matched. It's already been switched. And the only reason to switch them was because they didn't match Sirhan's gun and there were more than one gunman. And because the bullets didn't match each other, that was an obvious conspiracy.
1: There was that audio recording. Was it Philip von Prague?
2: Who tape recorded in
1: the pantry.
2: Philip von Prague was a reporter wandering just outside the pantry. The event was over. Kennedy was leaving, but he didn't realize he'd left his tape recorder on. So he actually captured the only audio that we know of that actually has the full shot sequence on it. Now, because people were screaming, there were at least 13 shots identified, but it's very likely that there were more that were covered when everybody started screaming at once. So, but at least 13 is way more than 8. And again, one gun, Sirhan's gun, could only hold 8 bullets. So the FBI also photographed what they labeled unequivocally bullet holes in the door frames, 2 in the south door frame and 2 in the middle divider of the door frame, 4 bullet holes in addition to the 8 the police had already accounted for. So the police just ignored that and decided those couldn't have been bullet holes because it was only Sirhan and there was only one gun. They literally just ignored the evidence. And then they destroyed the door frames so no one could examine them. I found some video, which I put a link to in my book. I posted it online. I literally paid $750 for like 6 seconds of video because I wanted the world to be able to see this. And you see not just the holes in the wood, but the paneling that had been removed. And when you see the paneling, then you know that all the other explanations, old people were poking pencils in the wall, Well, no, because that meant a little pencil had to actually go through 3/4 of an inch pine wood paneling to get to the wall to make the hole, which is ridiculous. A bullet can do that. You know, a little pencil break in half if you tried to do that. So,
1: right. Anyway. And also,
2: so there's
1: Sirhan, I mean, Sirhan was firing a pistol.
2: And he was firing a gun. Now, the big question, was he firing bullets or blanks? And by blanks, right. I mean not necessarily blanks in a starter pistol, but you can turn any kind of bullet shell into a blank shell. Even the kind that were found in Sirhan's gun, long rifle, one other researcher had claimed that, oh, that just can't be done. In fact, Phil von Prague said that can't be done. But there's actually a YouTube video of somebody actually doing that and firing it. So it can be done. And the reason it would be done, it's funny, I just read last week an article.
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2: About an assassination plot against Jimmy Carter. And you won't believe these names. One of the, you know, the gunman was named Raymond Lee Harvey, and one of the other ones was named Osvaldo. It's like they were trying to deliberately link that in the public mind to Lee Harvey Oswald. But interestingly enough, one of the shooters was supposed to fire blanks as a distraction to pull focus so that the other shooters could kill Jimmy Carter. And that is the argument I make in my book, is that that was Sirhan's real role. He was firing blanks so everybody would look at his gun and pull focus. And the reason Sirhan wouldn't have been given real bullets is he would have been directly in line with the actual assassin, and he would have killed the assassin if he had bullets before the assassin could have killed Robert Kennedy. You know, Sirhan was not a trained gunman. He had spent, you know, a few days at a range. He was not an expert shooter by any means. No conspiracy in their right mind would leave it in his hands. But having him pull focus makes a lot more sense. And then the question is, how cognizant of the fact was he that he was even participating in the plot? And this is where people go, oh my God, well, he had to know. Of course he had to know. But he didn't. And I'll give you a contemporary example of a similar plot. All right, in a few years ago, I don't have the date in front of me, but there were these two women in Korea who thought they were performing a TV stunt and ended up murdering the exiled brother of Northern Korean leader Kim Jong-un.
1: Right, they sprayed poison on his face, that's right.
2: It was a stunt, and they were told, you know, one of you goes up and sprays water, one of you wipes with a towel. And they didn't know there was a VX nerve agent that was going to kill him when they sprayed the water. Or I think it was in the towel. And when they wiped the towel, that killed him. And it was obvious to me reading this that neither women were in on the plot. So they were literally tricked into killing somebody. And I argue that's what happened to Sirhan. And again, there's no way I'm going to convince anybody in a little hour, you know, what it took me 25 right. years to discover for myself.
1: Well, the contention was that he was hypnotized, and but that now has that been, to your satisfaction, has that been proven that he was hypnotized? Because I've read that, you know, the American Psychology Association said no, he wasn't, and others say yes, he was. What are your thoughts?
2: Well, first of all, the American Psychology Association has a longstanding relationship with the very people who likely killed Robert Kennedy, the CIA. So I take anything they say with a grain of salt. You know, it's their job to, you know, say things like that. There are hypnotists who will tell you, oh, you can't make somebody do something against your will. There are other hypnotists who say that's simply not true, and we have now decades of evidence to show that you can make people harm others or themselves where they would not normally do that. And the proof of that is there are women who won a lot of lawsuits because they found out they'd been hypnotized by their doctor or their therapist, or in one case, their pharmacist, and made to have sex with them under hypnosis without being able to give consent. So it's something that all hypnotists will tell you because it protects them. You know, it's like a liability clause for them. They want you to think that you can't do anything. I witnessed a bunch of hypnosis when I was writing the book. I went to everything I could find, you know, to see if I saw any patterns. And at one show, I was really, really freaked out because this woman, I had talked to her for like 20 minutes before the show. Neither of us knew she was going to be a volunteer in the show. She was just as normal as can be. You know, I sat next to her. It's not like she came up and sat next to me. She wasn't a plant, very normal person with some friends. And during the show, she was called up on stage and told, oh, you won, you know, here's a $35,000 check. And she, you know, got all excited and jumped around. And at the end of the show, the hypnotist says, okay, you're all unhypnotized, go home. Well, you know, I didn't see her right away, and I wanted to talk to the hypnotist, so that was my focus. But after I talked to the hypnotist about Sirhan, he looked very uncomfortable and immediately excused himself and left the area. That woman was still wandering around looking very distressed. And as the crowd parted and everybody left, I saw her. And so I went up to her. I'm like, did you lose your family? You know, what's wrong? And she's like, well, I have to give this back. And it was just like Monopoly play money. It was nothing. And I'm like, well, I don't think he cares. And she goes, no, it's a $35,000 check. I have to give this back. And I was like, is she for real? You know, she's not faking this. And so I said, can I hold it with you? And she said, okay. So I grabbed it. I said, can we look at it closer together? And she's like, yes. I'm like, can you look in the upper right? Do you see where it says 100? And she said, no, it's a $35,000 check. And I was so freaked out because she did not appear hypnotized. She looked as normal as she had before the show, but she was right. Clearly still in the hypnotic illusion. And that was the first time I realized that's what they did to Sirhan. And that's why no one, you know, thought he was hypnotized. I mean, you know, he didn't look like he'd been hypnotized. But there were a couple people who said he looked incredibly serene and his eyes, you know, were big. And even the cops who arrested him, they did do a flashlight in the eye check, and one of them noted that his pupils stayed dilated. And that is one of the signs of hypnosis.
1: So, there's some suggestion, too, that there was maybe, I don't know, Rohypnol in the he talked about that giant coffee urn that was presented to him by the famous lady in the polka dot dress.
2: Mm-hmm. And there's been a little development on that, by the way. A man had sent Sirhan a picture of a woman who I had actually identified in that earlier volume, The Assassinations, as a possible candidate for the polka dot dress. He looked at the picture and goes, that's the girl I had coffee with. And it may be, it doesn't mean she was the girl in the polka dot dress in the pantry. It's really hard to understand, you know, what happened there. But at some point, Sirhan remembered pouring coffee for a girl, and then his memory went blank. And this is where hypnotist Dan Brown comes in. William Pepper, who's been Sirhan's attorney for many years, asked Dan Brown, because he's an expert in hypnosis, he's the author of several of the textbooks used in colleges across the country, and Dan Brown spent more than 60 hours with Sirhan, and he did what Sirhan's defense team did not, because his defense team hypnotized him, but here's what they asked him. Sirhan, reach for your gun. Sirhan, do you see Robert Kennedy coming? Reach for your gun. Why do you want to kill him, sir? I mean, the questions were outrageously leading. It was like they were trying to implant a memory. It was obscene, and you know, his hypnotist should have been, you know, disqualified from ever participating in something like that ever again, the way he questioned it. But Dan Brown did it differently. He's like, okay, Sirhan, what do you see? What do you hear? Who's near you? Very open-ended, no leading questions. And he teased the tale out that Sirhan was attracted to this woman in a polka dot dress. She had unspoken, you know, sexual availability about her. He, you know, he thought he might get lucky that night, so he followed her around kind of like a puppy. She led him into the pantry. She kind of held him on a tray stand, which put them like a couple of feet above the rest of the crowd so they could see when Robert Kennedy walked in. Sirhan doesn't remember seeing Robert Kennedy walk in, but he does remember the girl saying, look, leading him to the center of the room and then pinching his shoulder in a certain way. And then from that moment on, Sirhan thought he was back at the shooting range that he had been at earlier that day. And he pulled out his gun and thought he was firing at targets. And of course, there's going to be people who say, well, Sirhan's just lying. But believe me, even the police said after Sirhan was arrested, he doesn't lie. If he knows something, he will tell you. And if he doesn't, he will be quiet or he will, you know, say he doesn't know. But they hadn't caught him in any lie. He's actually, you know, I won't say he's a very honest man because who is? But it's very compelling because all the evidence does indicate that he was under a hypnotic state. He had supernatural power. A football tackle, Rosie Greer, had trouble getting the gun from, and Sirhan is tiny. I mean, he's like 5'4". He was a small, thin guy. He was a little wiry because he wanted to be a jockey, you know, so he, you know, had some muscle, but not enough to hold off somebody like Rosie Greer. It took four
1: and Rafer Johnson
2: to hold Sirhan down. And this is, again, a common symptom of hypnosis, that people have supernatural strength under hypnosis.
1: So was the, like they don't Lisa, was the lady in the polka dot dress, was she his controller?
2: So I don't, I think that's a... How do I want to say it? Controller, not so much. If I were running the plot, I would have a master hypnotist, and then I would just have a trigger person. Like, she would be the trigger woman to send him into the state and give him the final command. It doesn't mean that she herself was the hypnotist, if that makes sense.
1: Okay.
2: All she had to do was lead him to a spot, pinch him a certain way, maybe whisper in his ear, you know, there's often a...
1: And say the trigger word, whatever that trigger word may have been.
2: Exactly.
1: Lisa, we're going to take a quick time out. We'll come back and... Okay, we'll take a quick time out, come back and discuss the assassination of RFK and also the upcoming parole hearing of Sirhan, 52 years now in prison. Back with more of The Conspiracy Show right after this. Don't go away.
4: So I thank all of you, those of you who are here. Mayor Yorty has just sent me a message that we've been here too long already. So my thanks to all of you, and now it's on to Chicago, and let's win there. Thank you.
5: I want to hear him really loud.
6: Senator Kennedy has been shot. Is that possible?
5: No!
6: Is that possible?
5: It could be.
6: Is it possible, ladies and gentlemen? It is possible. He has. Not only Senator Kennedy. Oh, my God. Senator Kennedy has been shot. And another man, a Kennedy campaign manager, and possibly shot in the head. I am right here. Rafer Johnson has a hold of a man who apparently has fired the shot.
7: That's it, Rafer. Get it.
5: Get the gun.
7: Get the gun, Rafer.
5: Get the gun.
7: Okay, now hold on to the guy.
5: Hold on to him.
7: Hold on to him, ladies and gentlemen. Hold him. Hold him. We don't want another Oswald. Hold him, Rafer. We don't want another Oswald. Hold him, Rafer. Keep people away from him.
1: There you go. That was on the scene at the Ambassador Hotel. Of course, we heard Robert Kennedy's acceptance speech after winning the California primary. And now those memorable words, now it's on to Chicago and let's win there, before he's ushered into the pantry area where he is shot. Rafer Johnson grabs a hold of him. Rosie Greer pins him to the steam table. And did they not, Lisa, describe him as if he was, even when his hand was pinned to the steam table, he kept just firing the pistol almost in a robotic fashion? Was that Rosie Greer or Rafer
2: That's
1: Johnson
2: correct.
1: Who mentioned that?
2: I forget which one said that. I'd have to look it up. But yes, and even at one point, the gun was even out of his hand. And this had happened in another assassination. This was not in my book, but it was in my earlier articles on the case, where there had been another assassin who had been truly hypnotized, and it was proven he is hypnotized, and he had continued to fire even after the gun had been removed. The compulsion, people don't understand how a suggestion to the mind really can create a compulsion. And in my book, I talk about a psychology student who was doing a simple experiment with a professor. And the professor's like, you know, when I pull this card, you know, when I do this, when I give this signal, you're going to go to that deck of cards by the window and you're going to bring me the ace. And, you know, the guy's like, I'll bet you a dollar I won't. But by the end of the day, he's like, I know it's a hypnotic compulsion and I don't want to do it, but I'm going to do it anyway. And this wasn't obviously something super important, but even being aware that he had been hypnotized to do something, he found it really hard not to carry out the suggestion. And in that case, of course, you know, there wasn't a lot at stake. It's not like he was told to kill somebody, but it's easy to see that you can take that further. And there was a case of a guy in the Philippines who came up during the Jim Garrison investigation of Clay Shaw for the assassination of JFK. During that investigation, a guy named Louis Castillo showed up in the Philippines as a hypnotized assassin in a plot. He claimed he'd been in Dallas to kill JFK, and I think that was the cover story. But what they found is that he was really in the Philippines to kill Marcos, who was challenging the CIA in several ways and, you know, claiming to be leaning towards the communists so that he could get more USAID money. I mean, the standard ploy all third world leaders figured out if they said, oh, I'm thinking of going communist, that was a, you know, a nice way to tap American money. So, but Marcos played that too well, and the CIA is like, no, we know you're not a communist, stop ripping us off, and evidently sent a guy over to kill him. And so I know it sounds like the stuff of science fiction, but on the other hand, where do you think all these spy movies and all this science fiction comes from? I live and work in Hollywood now, and the CIA is all over Hollywood. A lot of the writers come from the CIA. They're writing about real things that they have some personal knowledge of. That's how these stories get written. It's not like they're literally true, but they are true in the sense that they are possible. Things like that happen. The whole Bourne
8: so
2: identity thing is about a
8: Bourne identity, yes. It's a great example, the Bourne identity, for sure. The creation of, you know, super soldiers and so forth. Now, much of this case sort of hinges on Sirhan's position in relation to Bobby Kennedy. And there were, of course, powder burns in the back of Bobby's behind his ear. The shots were fired from the rear at an upper trajectory. Some say that Sirhan was like a muzzle's length away during that first shot. Others say, no, he was too far away.
2: Well,
8: what do we know for sure about the position of Sirhan?
2: Yeah, I actually made a spreadsheet of every witness statement about Sirhan's position. And it turned out there were people who saw a gun close to Kennedy's head, but not one of those people could ever identify Sirhan as the shooter. But the ones who saw Sirhan and Kennedy at the same time in the same view all put him 3 feet away. And by that, they said the gun muzzle was 3 feet from Kennedy and in front of him. And I felt, well, those are the best witness because they can see both people and they clearly identified them both. And they were all very consistent. Lisa Urso and Vince DiPiero both saw Sirhan cross. You know, the girl was holding him at the what do they call it, the trade stacker, and then they took him to the main, you know, the center of the floor. The girl left him. Sirhan reached out his hand. Lisa Urso thought he was reaching out to shake Bobby Kennedy's hand, and at the last minute she saw he had a gun in it. But all of them put the gun muzzle distance at about 3 feet. And that's incredible because, again, Kennedy was shot, according to the autopsy, from behind at a distance of about an inch from his right ear. And the coroner said 3 inches behind the head and an inch from the right ear. And but behind, meaning like front to back. So, Sirhan would have had to suddenly dart around Kennedy's back because people have tried to say, oh, well, Kennedy turned to his left, therefore exposing his right ear to Sirhan. But that's, again, not true. And we have several witnesses who say he had been turned to his left, but he had just turned forward and started to walk forward when Sirhan pulled out the gun and fired. Now, here's the other thing. Kennedy was directly in line. If Sirhan were firing bullets, Kennedy would have been shot in the chest, because that's where Sirhan is a short guy. Robert Kennedy wasn't that tall. Sirhan's gun was straight out, parallel to the floor. That's what people described and saw. If he were firing real bullets, he could not have missed Kennedy at that close range. But he couldn't have hit him behind the ear. He just couldn't have. Even he was shooting with his right hand. If you put somebody in front of you and you have them turn their head to the, you know, their left, and you try and twist your arm and shoot them from behind the ear, it can't be done. It's like your arm doesn't bend that way.
8: Right. And what about was he the assistant coroner for L.A. County, Thomas Noguchi, at the time, or was he the actual coroner?
2: He was the official coroner. He had ruled on several deaths, including Marilyn Monroe's, which he said correctly, as we know over the years, was not a murder but accidental suicide. She took the wrong combination of pills, and that's something that numerous authors have dug into, and the records show. Anyway, I don't even want to go into that. I get so upset. There's like two big lies that are always told. One is that Marilyn was killed, not true. The other is that the Kennedys authorized the Castro plot, not true. And I could disprove both of them, but that's not the subject of tonight's conversation.
8: Right, right. But did Noguchi ever, did Sirhan's lawyer, Grant Cooper, ever call Noguchi to the stand?
2: They did, but here's how they fudged it up. Because I thought, how could they keep the distance problem from the jury? Because it's so obvious if witnesses are putting them in front and Sirhan's, you know, too far away, how do they get the jury not to see that? And so here's the trick they did. They put a grid up with 2-inch squares that represented 2 feet. And so somebody could be 4 feet away and look like they were right beside each other. And so that's what they end up doing. They had Kennedy in one square and Sirhan in the other. And again, the witnesses say the gun muzzle, who saw them both, said the gun muzzle was 3 feet away. But in the chart, it looks like one's in square one and one's in square two, like they're right up against each other. And it wasn't so clear to the jury, don't forget to add 2 feet, you know, every time you see one of these squares.
8: Right, right. When we come back, time permitting, we can also talk about how his attorney, Grant Cooper, was perhaps compromised. That's another aspect of this story. Lisa Pease is with us, and the book is A Lie Too Big to Fail, The Real History of the Robert F. Kennedy Assassination. More of our conversation right after these. Stay with us.
9: When did your feelings start to take on this incredibly obsessional quality? Was it the Arab-Israeli war after you came to this country?
10: Well, I suppose that it came to the fore when I began to focus on it. It erupted as soon after the 1967 war, where the Arabs had lost and the Israelis won. And my anger at the American people's reaction to the loss of the Palestinians and the Arabs.
9: One speech that sets you off doesn't deserve a terrible fate like that.
10: No, I agree, and I sincerely regret my actions for that. I was young, I was, you know, immature, I was wild. I really didn't have the ability to sit back and reflect on it as just one speech, one pandering speech to a potential block of voters whom he was appealing to.
8: All right, there you go. That's Sirhan in conversation with the late BBC interviewer David Frost back in about 1989, I think. It almost sounds, some would say, as like
2: now,
8: a confession.
2: I got to say something about that, because I talked to Munir about that. Munir Sirhan is the younger brother of Sirhan. He said, Lisa, those questions and the answers were all scripted for Sirhan, and he was promised, if he said exactly what they told him to say, that he would get paroled. And he believed his lawyers, and so he said exactly what they told him to say. And the problem is, it wasn't true. Sirhan never remembered even shooting Robert Kennedy, and the whole motive about it was based on the Middle East. This was made up by his legal team as a way to give him a motive, because his legal team wasn't about to argue, well, gee, he was hypnotized by people we never found, and you just have to believe us, especially in 1968, when so little was known and the CIA's mind control programs, you know, had not been revealed, and it sounded like science fiction. And so, you know, his lawyers didn't go anywhere near that. And in fact, his lawyers argued that Sirhan had managed to hypnotize himself. I'm laughing because it's literally ludicrous. And not only is that what his lawyers argued, they then said, and it's the most preposterous, unbelievable explanation. So it's clear. I read the trial transcript, which was like 5,000 pages. I mean, it took me months to read the whole trial transcript. But I got angrier and angrier at Grant Cooper, the lead attorney, because it was clear that he was part of the prosecution and not part of the defense. He was doing everything he could to sink Sirhan's case. And this was so obvious to me. You know, I looked more into Cooper's background and found out that, you know, of course, he had been representing an associate of Johnny Roselli, who was one of the mobsters the CIA had hired to kill Castro. In fact, the Castro plots were run by a guy named Robert Mayhew, who was a good friend of Johnny Roselli. And the CIA was actually very involved in Roselli's defense. Bill Harvey had been talking to Richard Helms. It's like, Roselli knows a bunch of things. I think we need to give him more support. And Helms is like, I'm not going to be blackmailed over Roselli. And then they end up giving him support anyway. Cooper is not defending Roselli, but he's defending one of Roselli's associates. In the course of this trial, a grand jury transcript, which is supposed to be top secret, shows up on Cooper's desk in front of the judge. And when Cooper's questioned about it, he's like, well, I got it from no other source but the government, which is probably true. I think the CIA put it on his table right there, you know, in the hopes that he would use it to free Roselli. The problem is, of course, that put Cooper in jeopardy because you can lose your lawyer's license by doing something illegal like that, by using a stolen grand jury transcript as part of your defense. That's completely illegal. He could have been fined. He could have gone to jail, and he could have literally been stripped of all his legal credentials. And he was an old man, you know, and respected. And, you know, I'm sure he wanted to retire soon. And this could have been a terrible disaster for him. What's interesting is that his penalty that he ultimately got was the lowest possible penalty, is $1,000 fine. And the weird thing about it is that they held that penalty over him until Sirhan's trial ended, meaning they held this over his head for like more than 4 months. And if they were going to like put him in jail, it would make sense to hold it until Sirhan's trial was over. If they're going to fine him $1,000, why didn't they do that right away and just be done with it?
8: And so he was told to throw the case and everything will be forgiven.
2: That. Yeah, exactly. They wanted Cooper to do what they needed him to do. And by gosh, he did. He did all he could. As I read that, that's why I there's a book out about the trial that excuses Cooper and says, oh, he did the best he could. And I'm like, that is just not honest or accurate, because that's not what happened. And Munir, you should hear him talk about Cooper. I mean, because he's like, the guy was mean, he was rude, he didn't want to hear anything the family had to say. He wasn't the least bit interested in giving us a defense. I mean, he is furious. And because that's the only, you know, legal team he had. And what's ironic is I was a juror in a trial in Los Angeles, and I was so impressed with the public defender. And the public defenders in L.A. are just awesome. And if Sirhan had actually gotten a public defender, he might have gotten off, because they wouldn't have let the police get away with stuff. But they get these big fancy lawyers, and they go to the team, and it's like, you know, hey, this is life and death. You need this big fancy attorney, and he's willing to work for you for free, so don't turn it down, which is basically what happened.

0: Lisa Peace, my guest. And we'll take a quick time out, come back and discuss further right here on The Conspiracy Show. My name is Richard Serrett. Say hello on Twitter at Richard Serrett. Back in a moment.
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0: We are back with Lisa Peace, the author of A Lie Too Big to Fail, The Real History of the Assassination of Robert F. Kennedy. Sirhan Sirhan will be up before a parole board on August the 27th. He remains at prison at Robert J. Donovan Correctional Institution. And so this one, we're told, is a little different. The L.A. District Attorney, George Gascon, is doing things a little different. How is this going to be different?
2: Well, for one, there was a new law passed in California where if a criminal was 24 years old or younger at the time of their crime, and Sirhan was 24 years old at the time of the crime, that they should be given extra special consideration for release because they were so young that maybe they didn't understand, you know, the severity or the implications of what they were doing. The other thing is his prison record is clean, and they are pushing, and when I say they, I mean state officials from the governor on down. Our prisons are overcrowded. We have more people that they want to jail than they have room to house. And so there are hardened criminals who are not getting into jail because there's no room. And then you have somebody like Sirhan who has not heard a flea since he's been in prison and, you know, arguably before that point, and should be released. He has a brother and a home. He has a place to go. He, you know, there are people who can meet with him and, you know, monitor his mental health. He meets the requirements for the parole board. And here's the one thing I do want to emphasize. If people decide to write, and I hope you do, and like I said, if you have any doubts, please read my book. By the end of it, you won't have any doubts that he should be paroled. I will give you the address in a second. But I also want to say the parole board will not overturn the ruling on the case, meaning don't try and argue that he was innocent. They don't care. Doesn't matter. Has no effect. But you can argue, gee, he was only 24 at the time, and he's had a model record since, you know, completely clean. He has somewhere to go. He has a home and a brother. His brother needs him. I mean, his brother lives alone. The two could help each other. So the prisons are overcrowded, so it's kind of win-win-win-win. You know, we need to get some of the younger criminals off the street, and the older people just don't tend to commit crimes. It's like, let them go.
0: And is the parole board swayed by personal opinion or by opinion, popular opinion?
2: How do I want to say? Absolutely not. They literally can't. They're limited in what they can do. So, but if they get, you know, 200 letters on a prisoner, they have to look a lot harder at releasing them than if they get two letters on a prisoner. You see what I'm saying? So every letter actually will make a difference. And at some point, it's very possible that he will not be paroled that day, but then there's a follow-up contested hearing. And it's very possible he could win in that follow-up hearing. So please don't just assume it's a lost cause and I'm not going to bother. What's the point? Please try. We all have to do what we can. You know, he was wrongly imprisoned in the first place. He provably didn't kill Robert Kennedy. There's a lot of great evidence that he was firing blanks in a hypnotically induced state, and that he truly did not even understand what he was participating in, like those women who killed the you know, brother of Kim Jong-un. He really didn't know what was going on because of the way it was set up, highly compartmentalized, didn't have any clue what his role was. So
0: it's always puzzled me.
2: Now.
0: It's always puzzled me, Lisa, why he was allowed to live. If there was a conspiracy, why would he be allowed to live?
2: First of all, there were people who were trying to strangle him and punch him and kill him in the pantry. There were people trying to do that. Also, there's a whole other incident about this preacher named Jerry Owen, who supposedly was selling Sirhan.

0: and a horse that day. And it's an incredible story, but I really believe that they thought if Sirhan managed to escape the pantry, and he might have, he was so strong, he almost did. And had he gotten out and gotten the horse and started running, you know, that would be the perfect excuse for the police to shoot him while he's on the horse and just kill him. And I do think that was like the backup plan. But the other thing was, after Oswald had been killed, that's why they said, we don't want another Oswald. When Jack right. Ruby shot Oswald, almost all of America said the fix is in, because clearly the guy was silent so as not to reveal co-conspirators. That was the feeling at the time. And so I think the plotters were very careful to leave the guy alive.
1: But yeah, keep him behind bars forever, because 52 years, even for homicide. I mean, Hinckley, who attempted to kill Reagan, you know, mm-hmm. was in prison for what, 30 years, but 52 years. Like, as you say, he has an impeccable record. He's not the man, even if he didn't do it. He's still not the man he was at 24 when you're 76, right? You're not the same person. So, you know, I guess what is it that everyone that was maybe in on the conspiracy is now long dead, and so there's no reason to keep him around anymore in prison?
0: Well, believe me, I'm sure there are people from certain agencies who still don't want him paroled and don't want anybody to find out any more about this case. You know, people say, you know, why do they care? You know, aren't all the people dead? Well, people are dead, but agencies aren't. If the CIA killed JFK and RFK, and the people came to believe that, the CIA knows it could no longer exist, that people would insist it be destroyed. Now, the funny thing is, it would probably rebuild under a different name and with all the same people. But it's just that threat alone is enough to keep the lid on these cases, even though I don't think anybody in power currently had anything to do with it. You understand?
1: Right, right. So the system is still
0: like
1: in place.
0: Institutional.
1: Give us the address, Lisa, if people wish to write to the parole board.
0: Right, and they can call, too, so I'll give you a phone, too. But it's just Board of Parole Hearings, P.O. Box 4036, Sacramento, California, 95812-4036. And the phone number is 916-445-4072. I'd say write rather than call, because there's a written record than a phone call. You know, I don't know if the messages ever make it into the formal record. But like I said, a volume of letters will really make a difference in this case.
1: So Board of Parole Hearing, Post Office Box, 4036, Sacramento, California. Zip code is 4036. Let me give that again. The zip code is 95812-4036.
0: Yes. That's it.
1: So if he were released, would he go? I've heard some reports say he might go to Jordan.
0: Yeah, I don't know where that comes from, because his brother lives in Pasadena, California. I'm pretty sure he would go to the family home here in Pasadena. They own the home. So, there are lemon trees on the property. It's a nice little house. His old bedroom is unchanged, you know. It would be appropriate. I have not heard that they would leave the country.
1: We just have a couple minutes here, but when Bobby Kennedy Jr. went to the Robert J. Donovan Correctional Institution to meet with Sirhan, were you instrumental in making that meeting happen?
0: Yes. I was over at Bobby's house helping him. He wrote a book called American Values, which, by the way, is incredible. I really encourage people to read it. It's kind of the book about the Kennedys I've always wanted to read, with all the gossip and the episodes, but it's actually true. It's not made up. It's from a family member. And a lot of myths are dispelled in that book as well. But originally that book was going to have a chapter on the JFK case and the RFK case. And so he asked me to, you know, come and consult with him. And while we're talking, I'm like, you know, would you like to meet Sirhan? I'm like, because I could put you in touch with his lawyers. And he's like, yes, I would. And when I contacted the lawyer, she's like, are you kidding me? We get Bobby Kennedy. She was very impressed. So that was Lori Dusick. Yeah, I put the two in touch. She flew out because she's in New York and drove him down, you know, down the coast and went to see Sirhan. And when Robert Kennedy met him, he's like, Lisa, he didn't do it. He said he's a sweet man. He's a very good judge of character because he's seen so many phonies in his life. You know, when you're rich and famous, you are just besieged by phony people, you know, obsequious people seeking, you know, favor and celebrity right. from you. And so it's like he has good people judgment. That's why when he met me, he's like, you, I want to work with because I trust you. And with Sirhan, he's like, he doesn't deserve to be in jail.
1: So, all right. Well, yeah. we'll be paying very close attention on August the 27th when Sirhan Sirhan is up for a parole hearing, and we shall see what happens. Lisa, thank you so much for this.
0: It may not end then. There is a chance for an appeal, and if right. he's released, it will probably be on the appeal and not on that day. But watch anyway. Thank you so much.
1: Right. Thank you, Lisa. Terrific as always. Appreciate it. All right, when we come back, an update on the miracle molecule, carbon-60, or that is the consumable form of carbon-60, ESS-60, with research scientist engineer Chris Burris. That's up and coming on the Richard Serrett, or the Conspiracy Show with Richard Serrett. That would be me. Back with more in a moment. 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Now, we are recording for the YouTube channel tonight, but we're not able to live stream it tonight. Of course, we're live on the radio, and we will be posting the YouTube or the program to our YouTube channel, Strange Planet. That'll be probably tomorrow or Tuesday at the latest. And again, also look for it at rumble.com. Just search for the Richard Serrett Strange Planet or just Richard Serrett under channels. Again, rumble.com and under channels, search for Richard Serrett, S-Y, because I love you, R-E-T-T, or Richard Serrett Strange Planet. And of course, on YouTube as well. The YouTube channel is simply Strange Planet. This hour, a research engineer and scientist whose primary mission in life is to help people live longer and healthier and pain-free. He'll discuss the benefits of the consumable form of carbon-60, a microscopic molecule with 60 carbon atoms, which looks similar to a buckyball. C60 works as an antioxidant in the body, removing harmful antioxidants. And because they're so small, C60 molecules can reach individual components of your body's cells. That's one reason why this compound is being researched for the fields of nanotechnology and nanomedicine. Chris Burris has a diverse background in the field of inventions and manufacturing, with a Bachelor of Science in Mechanical Engineering from the University of Houston. Chris is a co-inventor of the most efficient fullerene manufacturing equipment in use since 1991 and co-owner of a company that manufactures a unique product containing a Nobel Prize-winning molecule that has been shown to extend the lifespan of test subjects by 90%. Those test subjects were rats, by the way. Chris Burris, welcome back to the program. How are you?
2: Wonderful, Richard. How are you doing today? It's so great to connect with you every time I'm on the show. You allow me on your show. I'm excited.
1: And we're delighted to have you with us. So what's the latest? Well, before we get into what's the latest, let's just back up a little bit because, you know, there's always new people joining the program, listening in for the first time. They're not familiar with sort of the backstory of this, what we call the miracle molecule, carbon-60. Tell us a little bit about it.
2: Absolutely. It's also been called the perfect molecule, which I think the perfect carbon, which I think is also a very apropos name. We'll kind of give it real briefly. In 1985, three scientists at Rice University, that is here in Houston, Texas, where I'm based, discovered the third form of carbon. We're familiar with diamonds, we're familiar with graphite, and now there's a whole gamut of molecules called fullerenes. The most abundant fullerene is really carbon-60, affectionately called a buckyball. And if you were to imagine a soccer ball, the lines on the soccer ball represent the bonds between the carbon atoms. So you have a spherical molecule of 60 carbon atoms. That is a very unique shape. It's so unique that upon their discovery, a new symbol was added to the language of chemistry, right? That symbol is actually the at symbol. We're familiar with that in our email addresses. And so you could take something like lanthanum. Lanthanum at C60 means lanthanum physically trapped inside of that soccer ball cage. It's not bonded to the exterior covalently or ionically. It's physically trapped inside. I think any time that you're going to win, any time that you add a symbol to chemistry, you're probably en route to winning a Nobel Prize, and that's exactly what happened in this case. Again, they discovered it in 1985. By 1996, they won the Nobel Prize for discovering this gamut of molecules called fullerenes.
1: And it was really primarily for industrial purposes, right?
2: Yeah, its focus was industrial applications. In fact, in the early days, I would share with my friends, you know, I'm a young kid, still in college, started this company manufacturing carbon nanomaterials, and people, of course, you go out and they ask you what you're doing, and I kind of go through what I just ran through, and then they're like, well, what's that good for? And in those days, in the very early days, we kind of had an internal running joke that it was very good for funding, because if you wrote a proposal based on fullerenes, you actually were very likely to get funded. It was such a viral scientific discovery that in 1991, all 10 of the 10 most referenced scientific papers were regarding fullerenes. So it was, you know, we think of, you know, viral in terms of like a YouTube video or some Instagram post nowadays, but this was a viral event that ultimately led to the Nobel Prize.
1: Right. So back in the 60s, it was all about plastic. We remember that that scene in the movie The Graduate when Dustin Hoffman's character, I guess his uncle or his dad's business partner, tells him, you know, what are you going to do with your life? And he says, I don't know, sir. And he says one word, plastics. So now it's fullerenes, right?
2: Exactly. And that may have been in a more niche kind of audience. So it might have been just scientists and scientific researchers. And the reason you would go into fullerenes is because, like, you were virtually guaranteed funding for whatever research you were going to do. In fact, I actually had recently our parent company sponsors research and development. We actually have a Young Researchers Award. And I recently interviewed one of our recipients of our awards. And it was a fascinating interview about carbon nanotubes and how it can be used in the work of doing some modifications of plants that they're trying to accomplish.
1: So just tell us briefly about some of the amazing properties of the C60 molecule.
2: Absolutely. So kind of the long and short is it performs as well or better than the current best material in almost every application. So better ink, better tires, better batteries, better photocells. So that's one of those reasons that they thought it would ultimately be used on a regular basis. It's got six-fold symmetry. It can actually hold six electrons, and it has six-fold symmetry. So there's six planes through that soccer ball shape where it's symmetrical. And what that means is it's incredibly resilient. So you can actually fire the buckyball at 15,000 miles an hour at a plate of steel, and where other molecules will just shred apart, the buckyball will compress. You can imagine that soccer ball compressing and then bounce right back. So, yeah, an absolutely amazing molecule in so many ways, which is why they thought that it would be used ubiquitously in our society, and why they ultimately did a toxicity test to kind of understand what would it be like for lots of humans to be working with this molecule on a regular basis.
1: And that leads us to the Paris toxicity study that was performed on rats. And, of course, they couldn't feed the rats, you know, carbon-60. They had to make it consumable, so they used something called ESS-60, the consumable form of carbon-60, dissolved it in olive oil and fed it to these Worcester rats to see if it would be toxic, right?
2: Yeah. When my director of research first read that paper, he was like, wow, this is an impressive paper. You could actually have written five separate papers out of that one paper. In that study, again, you're right. It was a toxicity study. And something to note about toxicity studies, there's really kind of two things to note. One, when you're doing the initial toxicity study, you're just trying to find some sort of playing field, like, is it toxic? So you're not just giving a little bit to the rats. You're really overloading their kind of rat bodies so that you can see if it's actually going to have a negative impact on them. In that study, they gave rats water. Again, you're right, Wistar rats. They gave them water. They gave them olive oil, and then they gave them olive oil with the ESS-60 molecule. And instead of being toxic, this is the next thing that I want to say that's very important about a toxicity study. When all of the control group, again, that's the group that was given water, and of course they were fed regular meals, and then in addition to that given water, the other rats olive, and then the last set of rats or olive oil with ESS-60. When all of the water rats are dead, and all of your test rats that are given, really it's the C60 Evo formula, are still alive, they could have stopped their toxicity study, because that's when you know it's absolutely not toxic.
1: Right, but then it didn't. It transformed from a toxicity study to a longevity study.
2: Absolutely. So a typical Wistar rat will live about 32 months. And it'll die with a known amount of tumors. The rats that were given the C60 Evo formula, again, that's olive oil with that ESS-60 molecule, lived out to 62 months, so 90% longer. And it is another interesting piece of that study that none of the rats, even though they lived twice as long, none of the rats given the C60 Evo formula died with any tumors. And those are both pretty phenomenal. In fact, the fact that they lived 90% longer represents the single longest longevity experimental result in mammals in human history. So it's a phenomenal result in terms of longevity.
1: So suddenly you go from producing C60 for research and for industrial purposes, and somewhat unwittingly you find yourself in the supplement business. This is not what you had intended.
2: No, it's not. In fact, your description right there is very accurate and much briefer than what really ultimately happened. So that initial study out of Paris was published in 2012. About mid-2013, we started getting phone calls of people saying, hey, how much in a dose? And you've really got to pull back and think about our positions. We're carbon nanomaterial scientists. We're selling it to research institutions around the world. You put it in ink and batteries and tires and photocells. Even though the literature was clear that it was safe, our mentality was like, no, like we're not selling this to put in the human body. And for the first time in company history, so we started in 91 all the way until mid-2013, we didn't need to have not for human consumption on our labeling. We added that in mid-2013. And then as people were continuing to take it, as people were continuing to do self-experimentation, and this is a kind of a group called biohackers, as they were doing that and giving us more and more reports, I started going, okay, as an entrepreneur, yes, carbon nanomaterial scientist, also an entrepreneur, is this something that we even really want to get in business doing? And I was able to get a hold of a peer-reviewed published paper that said that in the supplement market, 50% of the products that are on the market do not have them in do not have in them what they say they have in them. And so we were very skeptical. We tried very hard not to get into the supplement industry.
1: And so let's talk about the benefits of ESS60. Again, this is the consumable form of the perfect molecule, the miracle molecule, carbon-60, ESS60. I mentioned it's an antioxidant. It's 72 times more powerful than vitamin C. What else does it do?
2: Yeah, so there's a couple of things. And when you start breaking down that initial research, right, those rats live 90% longer. The first thought is like, hey, well, how did these rats live longer? And current medical thought processes are that aging is an issue related to inflammation and actually oxidation, right? You just mentioned it's actually 172 times more powerful than vitamin C, according to one
1: Thank
2: study.
1: You. Yeah, 172.
2: Which is amazing, like just absolutely amazing. So, yes, it's an antioxidant. And then when it comes to anti-inflammatory, I know you're in Canada. We're here in the States. We've got, you know, similar parallel governing bodies. We're actually not able to talk about inflammation. Well, we're only able to talk about the benefits we have regarding inflammation in one way, and that is it is absolutely known to be an anti-inflammatory as it relates to exercise-induced inflammation. We are unable, the FDA does not allow us to talk about its anti-inflammatory capabilities, whether they do or don't exist, as it relates to any other type of inflammation, like, you know, those diseases would be like arthritis, a lot of diseases that are kind of founded in inflammation. What we can say is that it fits perfectly in with an anti-inflammatory diet. That diet is known throughout kind of the blue zones, what are known as the blue zones, a group of people who tend to live longer, who have less incidences of stroke, who have less incidences of heart attack, and like I said, who actually live longer. So it makes sense that current medical thought process is inflammation, oxidation, and this particular mixture does tick those two boxes in at least, you know, the ways that I'm able to talk about here.
1: And I mean, does research show that we why is it so effective? Do we have receptors in our cells for this molecule?
2: Well, so that's certainly one theory. And I don't particularly subscribe to that theory. I think that there's some fundamental research that's going to happen. I always kind of, you know, honestly state it's going to be done by people much smarter than me who are really going to start to understand how this is impacting us. Now, I can talk about a couple of things, right? So one of them is, you know, the molecule really discovered in 85. I started the first company in 95 with my business partner, Robert. In 1991. And right around that time was when AIDS was first coming onto the forefront. And it was understood, at least in a petri dish, that the shape, that soccer ball shape of the carbon 60 atom could fit inside one of the receptors for the AIDS virus and prevent the replication of the AIDS virus. In fact, there's patents here in the U.S. related to, you know, the buckyball and its utilization in fighting and combating the AIDS virus. So when you're talking about receptors, there's at least one case where the shape of the molecule impacted that particular situation.
1: So in other words, it's a delivery system. The buckyball, let's call it, or the fullerene, it's a delivery system.
2: Well, in this case, no. And that's one of the theories. I want to talk about that because that's like really exciting and ultra cutting edge. Really, this was just the fact that the molecule, when it was in a petri dish with the AIDS virus, that molecule would sit inside one of the AIDS virus receptors and block the replication of the AIDS virus. Right. So,
1: got it.
2: So yeah. Now, when you start talking about it as a delivery, like that's really exciting. And I'm going to, before I even get into the story, like nothing has come of it. It's really complex to do, but here's how exciting it is. So early on, the kind of late 90s, they were saying, well, any atom can fit on the inside of this soccer ball shaped molecule, any atom on the periodic chart. So what if we put two or as many radioactive molecules as we could inside of them? a lot of the chemistry that we know, the organic chemistry that applies to the human body, does work on the exterior of this soccer ball-shaped molecule. So what if we attach something to the exterior of this buckyball and had it attached to a cancer cell? So now you've got radioactive atoms as a payload inside the soccer ball, and then you've got, you know, something that attaches to a cancer cell. Now you could deliver radioactive treatments directly to cancer cells. And yeah, that's pretty amazing. It's incredibly complex science and manufacturing processes. We have actually made what are called endohedral fullerenes, where you trap atoms inside of that buckyball.
1: Wow. But that's on the horizon.
2: And so far that hasn't gone anywhere.
1: Right. But that's okay. So that's on the horizon. So let me just remind folks, Chris Burrows is here. We're talking about the consumable form of carbon 60, ESS 60. And if you go to the website, strangeplanet.ca, that's my website, strangeplanet.ca, and under tonight's show information, just click on Chris Burrows' name and that'll take you right to the website, which is C60EVO.com, C60EVO.com. We just have about 2 minutes here before we head into a break. So what are you hearing anecdotally from people that are taking the ESS 60 in olive oil? Or, well, let's talk about the olive oil.
2: Yeah, so, well, and we do sell it in all.
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2: Oil in avocado oil and MCT oil. And we highly recommend the olive oil, to the point that if you can make a big order in the MCT oil, we'll call you and just confirm it, because there's a difference in concentrations. So in olive oil, it's actually, there's two reasons we recommend the olive oil product. One, the highest concentration of the ESS60 molecule exists in the olive oil. So you get about 0.8 milligrams per milliliter in the olive oil, about 0.6 in the avocado oil, and then about 0.3, less than half, in the MCT oil. I am aware of one individual who is actually allergic to the olive oil and also allergic to the MCT oil, so he's taking the avocado oil product. But one, that's why we recommend the olive oil, because it has the highest concentration. And two, we're a research-based organization. That is our pedigree. The original research was done with this ESS60 molecule dissolved in olive oil. So if the research is in olive oil, then we want to stay focused on olive oil.
1: All right. We'll head on into a break. When we come back, more of my conversation with Chris Burrows as we talk about ESS60, C60EVO.com, or go to strangeplanet.ca, click on Chris's name, Chris Burrows, and that'll take you right there as well. Back with more of The Conspiracy Show. 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
1: C60, the perfect molecule, the miracle molecule, and the consumable form of ESS60. Chris Burrows, research scientist, entrepreneur, engineer, is with us, and we're talking about the benefits. So anecdotally, what are you hearing from people who consume ESS60?
2: Yeah, absolutely. Yeah, I love sharing anecdotes. A lot of people are like, oh, there's a supplement out there and there's anecdotes. You shouldn't listen to anecdotes at all. And I think that you need to be careful with anecdotes. And you also need to understand that it is the beginning of the scientific process, right? So just to share with you, we are in the middle of a sleep study. The reason we're funding a sleep study, which I believe is actually very different than how other supplement companies approach their products, they tend not to do research to kind of prove what they're saying about their products. We're not even saying this, but our most consistent testimonial is our customers take the product in the morning, they report mental focus and energy during the day, and then better sleep that night. And that's the anecdote that keeps coming over and over again. Because we got that anecdote so consistently, we're investing in a sleep study so that we can support it with scientific evidence. So I do believe that anecdotes are important and that you do need to take them with a grain of salt. Before I kind of jump into any anecdotes, and I'll talk about mine first, I do want to share that the FDA has not evaluated our product. It is not intended to treat, diagnose, cure, or prevent any disease. Any anecdote I ever share is going to be my own anecdote, or it's going to be the anecdote of somebody that we have documentation on. We could get back to that person and have it verified. We think that's very important, and I think you understand that from kind of being on air and the integrity associated with journalism.
1: Yes.
2: That you want to be able to trace that back. In my case, I actually played soccer for 25 years. I had a knee pain. It was on the top of my left patella, and I had that from the time even before I quit soccer, but for about 5 years until I started taking the C60 Evo formula on a regular basis. From that point forward, that knee pain on my patella has been gone. I am very much a geeky scientist, and I do have a spreadsheet that goes back to 2014, and I was tracking and trying to identify what was causing my own migraines. So back to 2014, I was getting about 4 or 5 migraines per year. I never did figure out what was causing them, but what happened in 2018 when I started taking the C60 Evo formula on a regular basis, I didn't get a single migraine. When you couple that with my wife used to get 9+ migraines per month. I remember the number 9 because she had a medication that was prescribed to her, and they would only give her 9 of those, so she had to suffer through anything over the 9th. She used to get 9 per month, 9+ per month. It took me a while to get her to try the formula, and when she started taking the formula, she reduced her migraines from 1 a month to 1 every other, either 1 a month or 1 every other month, which is a pretty phenomenal result. And so that's some of it. And then you couple again that the most consistent is people take the product in the morning, they report mental focus and energy during the day, and then better sleep that night. And a lot of people, I think as a society, we do a lot of hand-waving about how important sleep is. And then we go, yeah, unless you have something else to do. And sleep really is important. I think we do understand that when you get the right sleep, the right deepness of sleep, the right amount of sleep, that it improves your mental, physical, and emotional well-being. And that could actually explain a lot of other testimonials that we can jump into if they're just getting better sleep. So that's the most consistent one.
1: Right. To those, I'll add a couple of my own. And when people see this on the Rumble.com channel, Richard Serrett, Strange Planet, or they see it on YouTube, Strange Planet, if you look at my hair, and I don't know that this is related to ESS60, but I take a tablespoon every day and a half for about 2 years. I don't have a gray hair on my head. I'm 57 years old. Not a gray hair on my head. I don't have an ache or a pain. I bend over to tie my shoes. I don't grab my back. I don't get a stitch in my back. I don't have joint pain. So there's, for what that's worth. Now, the mighty Aphrodite, my lovely bride, she takes the skin. She puts it on her skin, and there's the facial serum. But also, she's got the lip balm, and she wanted me to relate this because she gets really bad in the spring and the summer. She gets really bad seasonal allergies. She gets rashes on her hands, and a couple of days ago, they were really inflamed, really bothering her, and she didn't have anything with her, but she had the lip balm. And she just thought she'd try that, and within 5 minutes, everything quieted down. So, there you go.
2: Yeah. Well, that is one of the testimonials. Actually, Cassandra, who works here at our office and is in charge of our, well, really everything. Like, if she tells me to do something, I may be the owner, but I'm a smart owner, so I do whatever she tells me to do. I'm one of the owners. That is one of her testimonials, is that she used to, and we live in Houston. Houston is I think I've heard it said that if you have never experienced allergies, just move to Houston and it'll start happening. So she had like kind of severe allergies, was getting allergy shots.
5: and she's not getting allergy shots anymore, and she attributes it to the C60 Evo formula. So that is when it'll be interesting because that's usually associated with antihistamines and you're helping your body's reactions. And I think that's an important part, right? Like, we're in the middle of a challenging time as it comes to viruses. We'll just leave it as generic as that. And one of the things that we're coming to understand is the challenge we have as humans with the virus that's around right now is that our bodies tend to overreact. It's actually our body's reaction to the virus that's the problem. It's not the virus doing its own thing, and that's causing the problem. And so this balancing of the immune system is something we're really recognizing, that you obviously don't want an underactive immune system. You also don't want an overactive immune system. You really want that balanced immune system. And kind of that testimonial as it relates to allergies is kind of supports the fact that it does a good job of balancing your immune system.
1: Now, if people go, if they go to strangeplanet.ca and click on your name, and that'll take you to the website for the C60 Evo, it's expensive. But if they understand the process, I mean, you and your partner invented and created what amounts to being like a small reactor in order to produce it. And then there are three different ways of making C60. Can you kind of walk us through the process?
5: Yeah. Before we do that, let's talk about, the original discovery. Yes, it was done in a reactor that had similar processes to what we use for manufacturing. It turns out that the molecule is in fact a naturally occurring molecule. So if you collect the soot from a candle flame, and that you usually do that by holding a cold plate of steel over the candle flame, and that black soot will collect on that cold plate of steel. When you do that, you'll find in it parts per million, parts per billion of this ESS60 molecule. Really, at that point, it's C60 because it needs to be further refined. So naturally occurring. It's also sometimes, you hear about synthetic hormones versus natural hormones, and because organic chemistry is so complex, they're like, yeah, it has the same chemical equation as the natural hormone, and it does act different, so there's different chiralities associated with that molecule. So there can be differences between man-made molecules and molecules that we find in our body. That is not true for the ESS60 molecule, or carbon-60 as it's in its raw form, because it really is simply only 60 carbon atoms, and there's really only one way to put 60 carbon atoms together in a sphere. And so whether you collect it from soot, whether you go out into space and collect it, because there's a lot has been found out there, or whether you manufacture it, it is the same naturally occurring molecule. Now, the process we use, there's really kind of three main processes for the manufacturing. There's flame synthesis, there's an arc process, and then there's a plasma process. The plasma process is probably the most promising in terms of creating mass quantities of this. We actually use the arc process. It's kind of the best known process, and we invented and still use the piece of equipment, well, the same design in the piece of equipment that we came up with back in 1991. As we've toured facilities around the world that manufacture carbon-60, we've come to understand that our equipment is significantly more efficient than those other pieces of equipment. To talk about this, so why is this molecule not used ubiquitously if it's, has all these amazing properties? It's just expensive, like you mentioned, and the reason is the way you manufacture it in using the arc method is you actually take two graphite rods and you vaporize them in an inert environment. So if you vaporize them just in regular air, ambient air, you're going to produce very minimal fullerenes, if any, in that process. So you actually have to have a chamber. It turns out that graphite is one of the hardest materials on the planet to vaporize. So you're actually using incredibly high amounts of energy, and you're using local temperatures of the sun. We actually have a sight glass to look through at the reaction. You have to wear goggles, welder's goggles, to look at the reaction. And if you actually lift those welder's goggles and let it shine on your skin, you will get a sunburn. Local temperatures of the sun. So now you're taking that soot, the vaporized graphite, we call that soot. that soot has about, on a great day, it has about 10% fullerenes, and the rest of it's just carbon junk that we have to separate out. So we use a filtration process similar to the way that you would filter out sand from sugar. Like sand from sugar, you would dissolve in water, you would run it through a filter, the sand would stay on top of the filter, and then the sugar would come through in solution, and then you would boil off that water, and you would have your sugar crystals after that's done. In our case, same thing, except we have to use a solvent that's not water. It's a polar solvent. There are solvents that in general, you'd like not to work with them, and we need to work with them to make this refined product. So basically, we take that soot that has 10% fullerenes, we dissolve it in the solvents, we filter it. The carbon junk stays on top of the filter, and what comes through in solution is the fullerenes. Boil off the solvent, and you're left with black crystals that are carbon-60 and carbon-70. And then we've got, more processes.
1: All right. We're going to take another quick time out. Chris, we'll come back and discuss further. You mentioned graphite rods. We're hearing a lot about graphite these days, graphite oxide, when it comes to the COVID vaccine. So we'll touch on that in a moment. Chris Burrus, and it's c60evo.com. 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Back with more in a moment. Chris Burrus is with us, research scientist, entrepreneur, engineer, and we're talking about the consumable form of the miracle molecule, carbon-60, ESS-60, and again, go to c60evo.com/Richard-Serrett. Or just go to strangeplanet.ca and click on Chris Burrus's name under tonight's show notes, and that'll take you right there. c60evo.com/Richard-Serrett. So we were talking about, you were mentioning the graphite rods that are used in the production of ESS-60, and that sort of reminded me of the graphite oxide that people seem to be concerned about with the vaccines. What's the difference?
5: Well, so, and what I've heard is really graphene oxide, and graphene is just one layer of graphite. So graphite is, if you imagine, just like sheets of paper, it's a lattice of carbon, and it's got multiple layers in it. And that's why we use it in our pencils, right? So we call them lead pencils. I'm sure at some point they were lead, and then, they stopped being lead a very long time ago and became graphite. And so, the reason that the pencil works so good is as you're dragging it across the paper, the graphite layers are falling off onto the paper, right? So that's why we use graphite in pencils. Graphene is actually just one layer of graphite. So you're like graphite oxide versus graphene oxide, they're really like in the same ballpark. And they're very different than the perfect carbon. One, they're not the perfect carbon. they're actually, the perfect carbon is a closed cage molecule. So there's no dangling edges. You can imagine if a piece of paper was this one graphite layer called graphene, at the ends of that layer are these open carbon areas open for bonding. And that is actually not the case in the perfect carbon in this ESS-60 molecule. So they're kind of vastly different. It would be very concerning to have graphene, in something that is supposed to be so highly regulated. It would make me very concerned. I've been trying to keep an eye on it. I haven't been able to find the research organization that originally researched this. This is what, people are struggling with, is trying to find that. But in general, I think there's some company on the market that the best I can figure is they're passing graphene and what are called nano onions off as super carbons or super C60, and that stuff I would not put in my body. I'm not aware of any research that says it's not good. I'm also not aware of any research that says it's okay to do anything, inside of any living animal. So there's a lot of research that would need to be done before I'm consuming graphene, before I really want it around, any part of my body. And certainly that's also true for I think they call it like supercharged C60, but it's not C60. Like, it literally is not 60 carbon atoms. It's a little frustrating to see how quickly the C60 and the fullerene industry has drawn a parallel to that research paper that I mentioned earlier, where 50% of the supplements on the market do not have in them what they say they have in them.
1: Right, and you, your company, I mean, you were industry leaders in C60, right? You were the number one producer of C60 for research and industrial purposes, correct?
5: Absolutely. We're the first company that still exists. I'm, you know, a little irritated that one company beat us, but they only made it 6 months. We're the first company that still exists to deliver commercial quantities of carbon nanomaterials. That's whether it's nanotubes, whether it's carbon 60, whether it's what we would call an extract that actually has multiple instances of the different molecules. So carbon 60, carbon 70, carbon 76. We've delivered higher fullerenes since 1991 to research institutions around the world. Our company is actually mentioned in the original that paper, that Wistar rat paper out of Paris that was published in 2012. We provided the material in that study. So it really, I mean, it is fair to say that our product is the product that has been proven to extend the life of Wistar rats by 90% in that peer-reviewed published research.
1: We've just got about a minute here before we break again, but is there another mammal study coming, another longevity study?
5: We're working on it. So, like, we're having to jump through hoops that we weren't aware of. Remember, I was never supposed to be in the supplement industry, but we are having to jump through specific hoops, and we've already passed through the first one. We're getting the second one started. We've got two more after that, and then we will be launching our own toxicity study, and we expect it to turn into the same kind of equivalent longevity study, similar to the Paris paper that was published in 2012.
1: So the 90% increase in the lifespan of these Wistar rats, are you going to see if you can push that out further? I mean, what might we be looking at here in terms of longevity?
5: Well, I'm not sure. We just know, and I know we're about to hit a break here, and actually might be a good time we can talk about the differences that we're going to implement in our study versus that 2012 study.
1: All right, we'll do that. Chris Burrow stays with us. ESS60 is the consumable form of the miracle molecule carbon-60. You can go to c60evo.com/richard-serrett or just go to strangeplanet.ca and click on Chris's name. It'll take you right there to the landing page. And they've set up some special deals just for listening. All right, back with more of our conversation right after this.
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1: Chris Burrow stays with us for a few moments yet. And we're talking about ESS60. This is the consumable form of the miracle molecule carbon-60, antiviral, antibacterial, antioxidant, master antioxidant, 172 times more powerful than vitamin C, and of course was used in this landmark mammal, will turn into a longevity study with Wistar rats that lived 90% longer. They were fed a diet of ESS60 dissolved in olive oil. And again, the website is c60evo.com/richard-serrett. And if you use this code, you can get an extra, it's an extra 10% off. 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You save an extra 10%. And as we've discussed, Chris, it's expensive. The method of producing it is expensive. But if people buy it on a subscription, there are some savings. I think you can save 20% off if you do it on the monthly subscription. All right, you can buy it.
5: It's important. And really, if you're thinking, anybody's thinking about just trying one bottle, please go on subscription, take advantage of that 20% discount, take advantage of the 10% discount with the EVRS code. And then you can call or email to cancel. You know, our staff is not trained to talk you out of it. I just want you to take advantage of this. And we actually, in the early days, didn't have a subscription process. And our customers kept calling us and saying, hey, I keep forgetting to order the product. Could you please put together a subscription process so that you just deliver it on a regular basis? And I'm very proud to say at least once a week I see an email which is, hey, I was getting one bottle. Can you send me two bottles because I want to share it with somebody or I want to be consuming more? So absolutely take advantage of that discount.
1: Right. And you've got 8-ounce bottles. There are 4-ounce bottles. There are 4-ounce and 2-ounce sampler kits. And the Mighty Aphrodite, of course, she loves the facial serum and the lip balm, which she found seems to be helping with her her allergies on her skin. She just rubbed a little bit of the lip balm right on her skin, and in 5 minutes, she said it was gone. We were talking about this the new longevity or toxicity study that you're hoping to do, and how this one is going to be sort of structured.
5: Yeah. So in that original study, a couple interesting artifacts out of it. One of them was that the rats weren't given any dosage, whether it was, you know, there was three groups, a water group, an olive oil group, and then really a C60 Evo group. They weren't given any dosage until month 10, and then they stopped receiving any dosage at month 17. So it was a short 7 months from beginning to end. So one of the nice things is a 10-month-old rat is about a third of the way through its life. So us at about a third of our way through our life, like, you know, some people ask me, well, I'm a little bit older. Is it too late? And, you know, the answer to that is no. They stopped at month 17, right? So only dosing the rats for 7 months. And you can imagine we have no intention of stopping the dosage. And so we're not sure how, you know, we're theoretically the rats will live even longer if they continue to get more and more of the product that seems to be extending their lives. We just don't know. There's a lot of work that needs to be done on how much dosing is important. I've got customers, like ultra running marathon customers, who are like, hey, one serving is not enough. I barely noticed it. But when I hit three servings, I was blown away. And so we've got some work to do on figuring that dosing, and we'll be focused on that as we're coming into this original study. And I just want to point out, like, the scientific process, as we mentioned, starts with anecdotal information. You create a theory. You actually do some research. You come up with a result. By the way, in that 2012 study, the theory was it was toxic. The result was it extended the rats by 90%, the lives of the rats by 90%. And then the next step is for some other research institution to actually do the same, to reproduce those results. Nobody's stepped up to the plate since 2012 to do that. And again, as I feel is atypical of a supplement company, we are stepping up to do that research. And it is not cheap research. It's very expensive research. And we actually have to have the payment for the whole 5-plus-year study up front because of kind of moral test reasons. They don't want you to, like, get in the middle of a study, run out of money, and then have to euthanize the test subjects. No, they want it, you know, in the books by the time you get started.
1: Talk me about cats and dogs and horses, because you've got pet sampler sets as well. And it's interesting because one of the great things about using or having your pets take this, there's no placebo effect, right? Because a cat or dog, they don't understand that what they're taking is supposed to be good for them or not.
5: Yeah. In fact, one of my favorite testimonials to share is that one of our largest distributors here in the city of Houston, she originally ordered the product for her pet, she's got a Shih Tzu, and so she had no intention of ever taking it, and she noticed such a profound difference in her pet that she started taking the product. And you're exactly right. Like, pets are not subject to the placebo effect. They don't go, oh, I got that dropper of that oil this morning, and so I should be friskier and have more energy today. No, that's not what happens. They either feel friskier and healthier and run around more like a young dog, or they don't. And then I'm going to share another testimonial, and I want to be really cautious because it's very exciting. And I in no way want to imply that this is some people have looked at the original research, noticed that the rats given the C60 Evo formula, unlike the control rats, none of them died with any tumors, and they've immediately jumped to a conclusion which is inaccurate, and that is, oh, cure for cancer. And I want to say no, that's not what anybody's saying about this. There's a big difference between dealing with a metastasized cancer and actually being a good

0: because of this tumor, the horse was going to need to be put down really quickly. They didn't want to tell her the truth. She decided that she was going to use a protocol that we kind of collectively put together, which is founded in ESS 60. That horse, later talking to different veterinarians, I actually met one at an occasion, showed him the pictures, and he goes, "Oh yeah, I know exactly what that is. Horses that are light-haired horses get that tumor, and it's usually a death sentence, and they're usually put down within 2 weeks." Well, that horse is still with us. It's 4+ months now that it's been taking only ours. She was very adamant about not wanting to do any other sort of kind of cutting-edge treatments. She was just going to try this treatment, just going to try the ESS-60. That tumor ended up shrinking, and that horse is still with us. And, you know, multiple veterinarians have told me and associates of mine that that horse should not have made it.
1: Wow. Now, is that put on topically, or is that taken orally for the horse?
0: That was taken orally. And in all fact, right. there in some of the images, I noticed that there were some open wounds around the tumor, and I suggested that they apply it topically. I don't know if they ever did apply it topically. The vast majority of the product was consumed by the horse.
1: All right. Well, there you go. I take a tablespoon every day. Is that about – what do you take?
0: Yeah, so my routine, one of the things I noticed in the early days, I didn't have it as part of my routine, and it would invariably happen if I was in the middle of the day and I was feeling, you know, yawny and I needed to take a nap or get another cup of coffee, I could always look back and remember that I hadn't taken my C60 Evo. So it's important to make it part of your routine. Whatever that looks like for you, make it part of your routine, get it incorporated every day. What I do now is I do basically a bulletproof coffee. It's a famous kind of coffee that includes coffee, ghee, and MCT oil. We make an MCT oil. Actually, when you dissolve the ESS-60 molecule in MCT, it's a beautiful purple color. So we're working on kind of some branding to add it into a coffee, maybe even a decaf coffee, because people report energy from our product. So for me, I've got the coffee, I've got the ghee, and I've got our MCT. Well, that's all mixing because the oils and the coffee don't mix, so you got to froth them up. I actually take a teaspoon and a half of our olive oil product, have my coffee, and then for lunch, I'm usually eating salads, and I put our avocado product on our salad. So we've got people who are taking sometimes less than a teaspoon, and I mentioned the Ultra Runner and yourself are taking 3 times the regular serving, which is a tablespoon. It's somewhere in there, and I can tell you, if I've got a busy day and I know I'm doing a lot of brain work, I'll take another dose or even two in the middle of the day because I know it's
1: okay.
0: Good because the energy boost it gives me.
1: Fantastic. Chris, got to run. Thank you as always. Again, it's c60evo.com/Richard-Serrett. We'll talk again down the road, Chris. All the best.
0: Take care, Richard. Thank you.
1: Chris Burrows, c60evo.com/Richard-Serrett. All right. Thanks to Carlos and Ryan. Back next week. We'll say goodnight. And until then, be well.
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1: From the high desert and the great American Southwest to the world. Actually, we've got our new international 800 line in this morning. Whether it works or not is a horse of a different question. A couple of my other lines are still under the weather as the phone company makes some swaps and changes and moves things around a little bit. So we'll see what happens. From Hawaii and the Tahitian Islands in the west, east of the Caribbean in the U.S. Virgin Islands, south into South America, north to Santa Country, and the pole, this is Coast to Coast AM. Plus, or something. Good morning.

everybody. I'm Art Bell. It's great to be here. And it looks like Bob Dole has done it. He's over 1,000 delegates now, some number above that which he needs. And he is the nominee. So, well, I guess you're not actually the nominee until you become the nominee in San Diego, but for all intents and purposes, it's a done deal. Pat Buchanan, kind of unsure what's going to happen with Pat. The only open question right now is who Dole will pick as a running mate. And I do not believe it's going to be Pat Buchanan. I know that's what a lot of his supporters would like, and I've thought it over. And if I was Bob Dole, it's a two-edged sword. On the one hand, Pat Buchanan would unify the Republican Party, would bring the Dole and maybe some of the Perot voters in. On the negative side, all the things done to Pat Buchanan, Bill Clinton and company would try and lay on Bob Dole through Pat Buchanan. And the first tenet of picking a running mate is do no harm with your choice. Do no harm. So it might be viewed that Pat Buchanan would do harm. On the other hand, vice presidents have always been lightning rods. And Pat Buchanan is a good lightning rod. The whole top of his head has been singed for years. So he might make a good vice president. Probably would make a good VP. And the problem, of course, is that, you know, Dole and Buchanan are at opposite poles of a number of questions. Economically, the life question, all the rest of it. And it's hard to see how they would go together. So, who knows? Politics will play itself out. Somebody will be picked. But I don't think it's going to be Buchanan. Well, it has happened again, ladies and gentlemen. I told you over the last couple days there was yet another cat under my house. As I mentioned last night, we laid out our Have a Heart Trap, thank you, the Los Angeles group that sent it to me, Humane Society. And it worked. Snap! At about 3 in the morning, I estimate, because at 4 o'clock in the morning, I went out to my window, you know, and I shined my light out there, and there was a little orange fur ball in my trap. So, thankfully, things resolved themselves this time, and we did as we did before and carried the cat trap into our bathroom and put some stuff down, and it stayed there until 8 o'clock this morning, and we went to the veterinarian, and they gave our new cat, as yet unnamed, male, by the way, or at least was, gave our cat a test for feline leukemia, number one. That came out negative, so then they proceeded to do the other things they did, and in the morning, we get our new cat back, feral. To be sure. About a year old. But feral. Definitely a wild cat. So this is going to be interesting. I did not want three cats. Had this one, like my last one, had feline leukemia, and if I'd had to put it down, I would not have gone out and replaced it. But this is Cosmic Cat. Maybe that's what we ought to... We're trying to think of a name for our cat. Maybe you can help out. Cosmic in the sense that when they come to you, how this cat got in, I mean, I've got a big fence up now, you know, and how it even got here escapes me, or it's been there a long time. I don't know. At first, you know, we dangled some food in front of the trap, and he was smart enough to eat all that food. It was gone like a flash. Then back under the house. But he didn't go into the trap. Then, about the middle of the night, he went into the trap and we got him. So anyway, we've got him and he's healthy, skinny as can be, because, you know, he hasn't been, heaven knows, I don't even want to know what he's been eating under there.
He's healthy, according to the vet, getting all his shots and all that kind of stuff. Claws are going. Maleness is going, and he will be an inside cat. What will be interesting is how he will interact with my other two cats, who kind of hate each other. He may be an interesting addition, so we're going to see. We're going to pick him up in the morning. In the morning, we have a new cat. You can think of it. He's gold, well, orange, and he has gold eyes. He's really going to be quite pretty when he finally begins to eat. So now I have three cats. I didn't want three cats. I don't want this to turn into a cat house, we've got three cats, folks. Another new addition to the

0: The GM strike is spreading, now affecting 26 plants in 15 states, Mexico and Canada, beginning to hurt local economies now a bit. GM has laid off, get this, 150,000 people at 100 plants with a growing ripple effect. If it continues, it will begin to affect the national economy. GM accounts for, this is amazing, GM and its associated industries account for one in every $100 in America. That's amazing. Why are they on strike? Well, one word. It's called outsourcing. Parts coming from everywhere else, other factories. Cheaper. Ford, Chrysler do a lot of it. So there is a lot of anxiety in America about jobs. And Mr. Buchanan, and to some degree even Bob Dole lately, have been bashing industry. You know, for the downsizing. Bob Dole kind of gave it lip service and said, well, I really didn't know this was going to become an issue in this campaign. And what he really meant by that is, normally Republicans wouldn't make it an issue, and they wouldn't. Pat Buchanan has. Robert Eaton, who is CEO of Chrysler Corporation, finally got sick of it yesterday and had quite a say. He is one of Detroit's top CEOs, and he's tired of all the criticism being lumped on large companies that downsize to make them leaner and meaner, more profitable and attractive on Wall Street. And he says it's become open season on CEOs, and, says he, it is wrong. Now, I want you to listen to what he says, and we'll have a discussion, I'm sure, about what he says. Quote, it's partly because it's an election year, and beating up on Wall Street and corporate America is a cheap way to get votes or to sell papers. This is old-fashioned, empty-headed tub-thumping, popularism. We've always had a PR problem in America. We just haven't found a way to dress up certain economic realities so that we can take them out in public. Making money is still considered tacky in some circles. It's called greed. End quote. He went on to say that even his own mother, who has long been his number one fan, I mean, here he is, the CEO of Chrysler, is now beginning to wonder about him. And that's because of Pat Buchanan's railing against industry. Actually, very un-Republican-like. Buchanan the other day, in an effort to grab some of the Midwest delegates he did not get anyway, actually embraced the idea of supporting the striker replacement bill, which would say corporations can't replace strikers that go out on work by law. They go out on strike, the law says the company can't replace them. It's ridiculous. It's an abridgment of the freedom of corporations. And they have freedom, too, you know, they're supposed to. So, you know, freedom is not a one-way street. Individuals are not the only ones with freedom. Anyway, corporations really are nothing but individuals. They're entities. But, you know, there are people behind these entities, and they've got a right to make a decision. So you might bear in mind the words from Mr. Eaton. I thought they would probably generate a discussion. I'm sure they will. Listen to what he said again. It's partly because it's an election year, and beating up on Wall Street and corporate America is a cheap way to get votes or to sell papers. This is old-fashioned, empty-headed, tub-thumping popularism. We've always had a PR problem. We've just not found a way to dress up certain economic realities so that we can take them out in public. Making money is still considered tacky in some circles. President's 97 budget, $1.6 trillion, is oot. The Republicans have declared it dead on arrival. Now, we've made some progress regarding Richard Hoagland's Thursday news conference. And I'll read you a fax I just got. Dear Art, I'm trying to do my part to bring Mr. Hoagland's theories to the knowledge of the general public. I, therefore, called the Washington, D.C. number that was given out on your show last night, which is the Viewer Services Department, and listened to a taped recording that said Richard Hoagland's press conference was tentative and that I should call back Wednesday, March 20th, to find out if they indeed are going to broadcast it. So, C-SPAN is obviously now beginning to waver and thinking about covering the press conference. Now, I've got a fax here about what Mr. Hoagland talked about, and I thought it'd be worth reading to you. What reason has mankind to feel threatened by knowledge of human beings having existed on Earth prior to our own known history? Were we terrorized by the documentary, The Mysterious Origins of Man, that offered proof of that fact? Does the hair on the nape of our necks rise when we marvel at the technical ability required to build the pyramids of Egypt or South America, which we have not yet figured out? Why should the sudden realization that our prehistorical ancestors had the technology to get to the moon, Mars, and elsewhere to build a glass dome station on the moon so shock us as to cause us to abandon our dream of space travel? Well, this is the question, and I think it's a very good one. I have come to the point where I'm beginning to believe there have been others before us. Does that shock you? And many of you I know who listen to this program are going to say, no, it does not. But I am of the view that it would utterly disrupt everything about our world that we know and cherish and believe and have faith in. If there have been other civilizations of man that have come and gone, then obviously what we read in the Bible is directly challenged, isn't it? It doesn't mean there's not a creator. But the story of creation, as we understand it, is challenged. No question about it. So I've done a lot of thinking about this. Scientific careers are going to be challenged. The evidence is going to be buried. Speaking of buried, a strong earthquake shook southern Mexico Tuesday, caused buildings to sway in Mexico City. No damage or injuries reported yet, but it was strong. Another, even stronger earthquake of 6.9 magnitude jolted a remote section of northwest China late Tuesday, and I'm getting information that 24 people are dead and that thousands and thousands of people, or tens of thousands, may be homeless. So that was a big earthquake warning. maybe God shaking his hand at China. Because we did. The U.S. today gave yet another sharp warning to China against invading Taiwan. And the House approved a resolution stating that Washington should help defend Taiwan in the case of such an attack. This is really interesting. A senior U.S. official also said Taiwan had asked the U.S. in day-long talks in Washington to provide diesel submarines to Taipei for naval defense. Boy, oh boy, oh boy. I'm concerned that we have a private assessment that the situation in China with respect to Taiwan is fluid. I'll use a simple word here, or a more obscure word. What I'm really trying to say is, I believe we've got an assessment suggesting that China fully intends to go ahead and invade. That's what I believe. That's why I think the military hardware is there. That's why I think this continues to be a big deal, even now, even after China said, well, the U.S. has nothing to worry about, we're not going to invade. I think privately, we absolutely believe otherwise. Watch what we do, not what we say. I think we could come to a conflict with China. Well, guess what? In a moment, I'm going to try it. I'm going to give out my new international number, which probably is not working. And they are shifting at this very hour. They're shifting my numbers all around. I'll tell you more about it.
1: 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That was Art Bell hosting Coast to Coast AM on this Somewhere in Time.

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1: Good to be here. I'm Art Bell. Already the suggestions coming in. This is a pretty good one. Hey, Art, how about for your cat, a new name for your cat, Purrump. P-U-R-R-U-M-P-H, Purrump. That's actually not bad. What other name for a cosmic cat besides Cosmo? And then finally, probably the most practical suggestion of all, Art, when I was about 10 years old, we had a female cat. The cat gave birth to 6 kittens. We didn't know what to do. Didn't know how to give the cats away. My dad came up with an idea. Halloween came. And when the little small trick-or-treaters came jogging by, the sacks were held open, and they were given a candy bar, and you guessed it, a small kitten. Halloween is only 7 months away. Love the show, Ron. Yeah, well, Purrump. you guys are all right. All right, the phone number situation here is going to be very weird this morning. And until you get used to it, it is going to be a little unsettling and not quite what we have always called it. Now, the East of the Rockies line is still what it always was, 1-800-825-5033. But we've made a slight modification of where you would expect the Rockies to be. Okay? And we're now going to call west of the Rockies, everything from Montana, Wyoming, and Colorado, New Mexico, west. So, in other words, Montana, Wyoming, Colorado, and New Mexico now need to call 1-800-618-8255. 1-800-618-8255. Everybody east of those areas calls 1-800-825-5033. And now, international callers, here's what you do. And we are now, as you know, carried on the internet, real audio from WPSL in Port St. Lucie, and WOAI, the mighty one on 1200 in San Antonio. They both feed the internet. And you can receive real audio, feed, stream audio, by going to my webpage and jumping to either one of those sites. Which means that they can hear us all over the place. If you are somewhere outside the United States, Canada, or Mexico, here we're going to try this. I don't know that it's going to work. You dial the U.S. code, whatever the U.S. code is, and then you dial 1-800-893-0903. Let me give that number again. International callers only, please write it down. The number is 1-800-893-0903. But first, you must dial the U.S. international code, whatever that is, your USA access number, first. And I'm not sure what our country code is. I ought to know our country code, but I don't. And then you dial 1-800-893-0903 from anywhere in the world except Canada, the U.S., and Mexico. So wherever you are internationally, give that a try, and we think we've got the line open, but we may not. We may not. So we'll continue to kind of plug that through the evening and see if it ever rings. So all of this is new. One of my wild card lines appears to be out of service, and they are working on that. Otherwise, we'll kind of cruise around and see what happens. Open line, unscreened, unpredictable, I might add, talk radio. East of the Rockies, you're on the air. Hi.
2: Hi.
1: Hello there.
2: I'm sorry, I was talking to the audience. This is Tamara in Wichita.
1: Wichita, yes, ma'am.
2: And first of all, I had two things to say. First of all, I had to say, God bless you and your wife for taking that poor cat in.
1: Well, you know, what else do you do?
2: What?
1: That's it. I mean, the cat shows up under your house.
2: Mm-hmm.
1: It's yours.
2: Yeah, I know. I had one show up in my apartment complex back in the summer of 89, and by September, she lived in my house.
1: Yeah. Well, now there's three. It's going to be
2: yeah.
1: three.
2: Unfortunately, they only let me have one here. That's all that's allowed.
1: I wouldn't necessarily want to have three. I thought two was fine.
2: Yeah. Well, you know what they say. I know three is supposed to be a crowd, but you never know. It can be really nice.
1: Well, there is with my cats, there is no such thing as a sexual crowd.
2: That's true.
1: So I don't know that it'll be a problem from that point of view.
2: That's true.
1: All right. Well, listen, thank you.
2: Thank you. And somebody took my name. I was going to tell you to call him Cosmo. I think that's perfect.
1: Cosmo. All right. Thank you. It's so 60-ish, though. But, yeah, it is certainly cosmic. Cosmic. Hey, Art, with tensions rising steadily every day with China, where is this country's civil defense? You know, the civil defense we used to have. It has been at least 10 years since I've been I've seen any sort of designated fallout shelter. It's true, huh? If the country at this time is that ill-equipped to deal with this kind of national emergency, even if the country doesn't take a direct nuclear strike, dozens of nuclear warheads detonated surely could spread radiation over the jet stream. You know, that's true. When was the last time anybody saw a designated...
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1: Alter? Maybe they're just politically incorrect. West of the Rockies, you're on the air. Hi.
4: How are you, sir?
1: Okay.
4: A wonderful show. I started listening to you the night you were talking about the well they exploded up in Oregon. And we laughed, and then when you compared it to the WKRP turkey thing, we were all hysterical, and I've been listening to you ever since.
1: Well, it's actually, I repeated that story last night.
4: That was funny.
1: And it was funny, and if you think that's funny, you ought to see the video.
4: You can get the video?
1: I've got it. I don't know if you can get it. I've got one.
4: There was about four of us listening to the radio. We were just looking at each other, and then when you compared it to the WK with Les Nessman, we just lost it. We laughed hysterically. I just called. I don't know what's more frustrating, the political campaign or trying to get through to you on the phone. I was at the gym tonight working out, and they had C-SPAN 2 on, and they were doing the immigration law,
1: yes.
4: And they were all up there. Up there showboating and, you know, giving their time and conceding their time and getting up and arguing. And we were all just looking at them. And one of the people in the gym said, whatever happened to the Committee on Un-American Activities? And half of us had never, didn't know what he was talking about. And he said that when he was younger, during the Truman years, there was a Senator McCarran from the state of Nevada who had a lot to do with starting the Committee for Un-American Activities, and he said that they rooted up and got rid of a lot of people in politics that were actually harming this country. Do you know anything about that?
1: Well, it was kind of a communist-chasing kind of deal, you know?
4: Uh-huh.
1: And it just, as you said that, it brought to mind a question. If there was a committee on Un-American Activities today, who do you think they would be looking at? Well, I'll bet you Louis Farrakhan would have been doing a little testifying there, huh? Louis probably would have been up having to explain himself. Committee on Un-American Activities. Oh, you'd have to wonder in these modern days who would be called before it. Maybe not for the traditional communist-chasing reasons of the past. But surely a lot of people could conceivably be called to testify before such a committee. East of the Rockies, you're on the air. Good morning. Hello there. no, you're not. West of the Rockies, you're on the air. Good morning. Uh-oh. First-time caller line, let's try that. You're on the air.
4: Art.
1: Yes.
4: Hi, I'm calling from Houston, Texas.
1: Yes, sir.
4: I heard you say about that the earthquake in Mexico City.
1: Yes.
4: And I was wondering if you knew what time that was, because my wife and I felt a small rumble about 10 o'clock tonight.
1: Where are you?
4: I'm in Houston.
1: Houston.
4: Yes.
1: That's possible. That's certainly possible. No, I don't have the... let me see if I've got it. 11:13 a.m.
4: Is that Mexico City time?
1: Or 12:13 p.m. Eastern time.
4: Eastern time, so that would be 11:13. Right. I think we could feel that here in Houston.
1: Really?
4: I think so. I live on the third floor, and we felt a small rumble.
1: Well, that might have been it.
4: The hair on the back of my neck kind of stood up when I heard you say earthquake. Cause
1: yes.
4: I was thinking it was here in Texas, but...
1: And a big one in China.
4: I heard that one also, but I don't think I'd feel that one.
1: Mm-hmm. Think right. Mother Earth is shaking her finger at us here?
4: She sure is.
1: Yeah.
4: All right, thanks.
1: You're welcome, sir. Bye-bye. Yeah, she sure is right. Well, I need an international caller. Now, it is problematic whether it's working. So again, let me give out the number. You dial the USA country code first, and then our 800 number, 1-800-893-0903. And maybe Stan Deo down in Australia, who I know is listening, will do it. Somebody else will do it. Somebody will do it. Somebody will figure it out. I may not even, maybe you don't have to dial a 1 first. But you guys figure it out. Wherever you are in the world, dial the USA country code and then 1-800-893-0903. That's 1-800-893-0903. We'll see. East of the Rockies, you're on the air. Hi. Hello? Nope, guess not. West of the Rockies, you're on the air.
5: Art, wow, twice in the last 2 or 3 minutes. That was your errant West of the Rockies call a few minutes ago. I can't believe it. Okay, quick question. Do you think the world will end with a bang or a whimper?
1: You mean you called a few minutes ago?
5: Yeah, and
1: You're not allowed to call twice, sir.
5: No, I didn't get through.
1: Oh, I see.
5: But right as I hung up, I heard you actually picking me up, and then I heard you get dead air.
1: Oh, that's right.
5: On West of the Rockies. Wow.
1: Yes.
5: Twice, and people complain about being able to get on your show. Twice in the last 2 or 3 minutes I got through. So, anyway, how will the world end, do you think, with a bang or a whimper? A bang or a whimper? It's a philosophical question, I know.
1: I'm not even sure it's going to end.
5: Well, it's just... Okay, one quick thing on your cat. How about the name Moonshadow?
1: No, we've already got a shadow. So then it would become Moon.
5: That would be repetitive. Okay.
1: Yeah.
5: Good night.
1: All right, good night. I don't know. It takes a little thought. Cats don't name easily. On the first-time caller line, you're on the air. Hello there.
6: Hello, Art Bell.
1: That's me.
6: Hey, this is Brian up here in Federal Way.
1: Yes, sir.
6: Let me turn down the radio here.
1: That's good.
6: Yeah, I'm calling about Richard Hoagland.
1: Yes.
6: And that whole situation going on there. And I think the world has a right to know about what's going on and about NASA and everything. And
1: well, I would say the world, you know, I don't know. Look, I don't know that Richard Hoagland is right. I don't know that there are structures on the moon. I know there's the face on Mars, structures, but I'm not sure all of this is right. I think the world should have a right to make up its own mind.
6: Well, you're right, but at the same time, I believe that there should be something in writing that allows the world to have the information at hand. Meaning, if I was to ask you, you were saying that the world might become unraveled with this kind of knowledge. I just think...
1: Oh, I do, yeah.
6: Like, if my parents were holding back information that I had, deadly cancer, and I didn't know, I'd be kind of upset. And I believe that the world that we live on is slowly moving to the stages where that, you know, it is cancerous. And if it means getting this knowledge out and letting us speed up our space technology, letting us expand our, you know, our horizon throughout the galaxy.
1: Well, let's examine a little bit what it really would mean, sir. If there had been people here many times before, if they had achieved a high technological state and then been wiped out, what would that mean for us?
6: Well, it would mean we probably need to find another place to live.
1: It might mean that any technological civilization has a certain shelf life. Think about that. That things do not simply go on forever. That as a natural progression of technology continues, at some point, whether it's in genetics, or with computers, or with the environment, or whatever it is that a technological society begins doing that it ought not be doing, it ends up getting wiped out almost automatically. That would not be good news for mankind, would it? Or you might conclude that it would give us an opportunity to do some research, find out what wiped the last ones out, and try and avoid the same pitfall. I don't know. It would challenge every paradigm and tenet that we now believe in. Archaeology, our own origins, our religions. It would be pretty heady.

0: right, once again, we have got our international line open, maybe. We just put it in. So if you are outside of the U.S., Canada, or Mexico, call the USA country code and then call 1-800-893-0903. Let me give that number one more time. International calls, dial the USA country code, then 1-800-893-0903. And we'll see. Maybe we'll get... And then my wild card lines seem to be down. So they're doing some work on those and doing some other work on the 800 lines. It could turn out to be very interesting morning, to say the least. East of the Rockies, you're on the air. Hi.
1: Hi, Art. This is Jamie in South Dakota.
0: Hi, Jamie.
1: Hi. Say, I was just thinking, I've got this overwhelming feeling that maybe the lease is up on the earth. And I'm wondering what we need to do to get our deposit back.
0: You mean before we get the eviction notice? Or
1: yeah, exactly. Yeah,
0: mm-hmm. Our cleaning deposit, I don't think we're going to get that back. If you were God, would you give the people of Earth their cleaning deposit back?
1: Definitely not.
0: No.
1: I think I would probably charge extra. Have a good night.
0: All right, thank you very much. How many of the rest of you think that Earth should get its cleaning deposit back? First time caller line, you're on the air. Hi.
2: Hi, this is Linda in San Carlos.
0: Linda. Hi, Linda.
2: Hi, is this Art?
0: Yes.
2: Oh, you sound different on the phone than you do on the radio.
0: No.
2: Yes. This is the first time I've ever called anywhere like this, but...
0: Really?
2: Yeah, I just called tonight to say something interesting to you, what I thought was interesting anyway.
0: Sure.
2: I really am hungry for news, and I've been someone who's always watched all the news and CNN and all, you know, anything I can watch. But the regular news, like on the broadcast stations on TV, is so bad now, and I can tune you in and find out things that they don't even say. So I have this theory everyone, one of the reasons people listen so much and you hear them, so, you know, on your show so much is that everyone's really hungry for news.
0: Yes.
2: And it's so interesting also to hear what people all over the United States are thinking instead of just like one little area that's, you know, what you get in San Francisco or, you know, in where I live, you know.
0: Sure.
2: So I just called to say that's really neat and I appreciate it. And
0: well,
2: I had no idea there was an earthquake in... Mexico City.
0: There was. Actually, not. It was felt there. It swayed buildings in Mexico City. So that's one. And the other one is in China, and that one killed a whole bunch of people and made thousands homeless. So
2: yeah, all they said was on the news tonight was it killed 24, which, of course, is still a lot. But they didn't say anything about homeless.
0: A lot of homeless. Listen, do you think the people of Earth should get their cleaning deposit back for Earth?
2: Well, I don't think it's going to happen.
0: All right. Thank you very much. We've got to run. We'll be right back.
3: 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More Somewhere in Time coming up.

0: presents Art Bell, Somewhere in Time. Tonight featuring Coast to Coast AM from the 19th of March, 1996.
1: Hi, everybody. Well, this is going to be a strange telephone night, I can tell you right now. Let me tell you what's going on. It's going to eventually be very neat. We have a new international 800 line, and here's the way it works. Whatever country in the world you're in, you dial the USA direct number. For example, in Japan, you would dial 0039-111. From the United Kingdom, you would dial 0500-890011. Oh, my God, all these numbers. If you're in Sweden, you would dial 020-795-611. Then our number. Now, normally 800 lines are not accessible from outside the U.S. The phone company has done this specially for us. Whether it actually has been done or not is a horse of a different question. The international number, and we're dying to have somebody try this, or maybe you are and it's not working, it's hard to know, is 1-800-893-0903. Now, the USA, Canada, and Mexico, ostensibly, supposedly, are blocked. But if you're listening out there on the internet, worldwide, the number is 1-800-893-0903. And let me say one more time, what you do first is dial the USA direct number. The USA direct number for your country. Then you call 1-800-893-0903. And if somebody would try that so we know it is working, that'd be cool. Also, we have carved up the east and the west of the Rockies line a little bit, so that people west cannot call the east line, people east cannot call the west line, and so forth. In the process, they seem to have killed my wild card lines, so we'll just have to see how this evening goes. It is the moment of change. At midnight, they actually, I believe, make the change, or made the change, or maybe before. I'm not sure. So we'll just kind of ride it out. Otherwise, we're talking about anything you would like. I just got a fax. I would like to confirm this from Peggy in Van Nuys, California. Art just had an earthquake in the valley. And that's all it says. So, I don't know. West of the Rockies, you're on the air. Hi.
2: Good morning, Art.
1: Good morning.
2: Tim in Denver. I finally made it back.
1: You made it in. Yes, sir.
2: Okay. Just a couple comments on your book signing and a couple questions.
1: Okay.
2: First of all, I hope Mike Saddle's listening. He took plenty of pictures that, and I took quite a few. I hope we get to swap them. And
1: well, I hope you guys
2: to you.
1: Yeah, I hope you guys will send me some.
2: Oh, of course, of course. And I hope you enjoyed your Barbra Streisand picture I brought you.
1: Oh, hey, it's sitting right here. Hey, listen, that's one of the best photos of Streisand I've ever seen.
2: I've got 40, 45, something like that I've collected over the years, and that's my favorite.
1: Oh, well, it's now my favorite.
2: I bought it back in 72 in North Hollywood on vacation when I was out there.
1: Well, I really want to thank you for it. It is beautiful. No
2: well,
1: kidding.
2: Well, great. Appreciate that.
1: How old was she in that, do you know?
2: Oh, I purchased the picture in, 72 or 73, so she had to have been in her mid to late 20s at the time.
1: Mm-hmm.
2: Looks good, though, huh?
1: Oh, right up there with Shannon.
2: Great. Anyway, I wanted to also comment on the Richard Hoagland deal.
1: Yes.
2: And the fact that...
1: well, apparently it is now tentatively possible on C-SPAN.
2: Great. I hope. I really hope they carry it. I plan on calling tomorrow and putting my 2 cents in.
1: Thank you.
2: I think that, you know, if you look at the registered voters, for example, in this country, how many people actually turn out and vote on the major elections, and the concern that the other percentage of the people have. How is this, you know, this statement or the press conference Thursday is going to affect, again, a certain percentage of the people, and the rest of them are just going to blow it off. People today, unless it involves them in their everyday life, unless it concerns them personally, they really don't care if there's new buildings on the moon. I just really don't think they care.
1: I find that hard to believe.
2: I think that's true. I think there's a small percentage, like I said, look at the small percentage that votes in our country. Everybody else, like, puts it off on that other percentage. If there's buildings on the moon, let other people worry about it. It doesn't concern me. You know, and that's really sad. It really is. The discussion group that we had in line while we were waiting to see you, the neat thing about the six or seven people that I gathered with, and I think that's the way it kind of went all the way down through the line.
1: Yeah, oh, sure.
2: Was that none of us really all agreed with you on everything, which was kind of nice. We all agreed that you had a certain integrity, that's why we listen, a concern for people, and a real insight into what's going on, but we didn't necessarily agree with you, and I thought, on every single point that you make.
1: Well, if you did, it would be pretty boring.
2: It really would, and it shows, I think, the overall audience type of feelings they have towards the show, that they listen to you not because of your opinion or how that matters to them. They listen to you because of the way you present everything. And the regular guy type of attitude with extraordinary talents and an extraordinary condition, which I think you are, being able to speak to so many people in a vast audience night after night, it means a lot. And
1: well, thank you, and again, for the Streisand beautiful picture, I really thank you.
2: Well, thanks for having it in Portland. It made my vacation. It was a great week.
1: Take care, my friend.
2: Yeah, thanks, Art.
1: Right. Yeah, the Portland thing was unbelievable. Absolutely unbelievable. You know, it's still settling in on me, and I was awed by it, and I thank you all. It was amazing. I mean, it was just amazing. Thousands of people. Thousands of people. I'll tell you a cute story. My wife was blown away by it, too. She came up there. She was a real trooper. I had her, you know, on the air yesterday, you recall. And she was talking to Alan, who is the president of our network. She came home and she said, she was on the phone with Alan. She said, "Does this mean he's a star?" I'm not a star. But, you know, you certainly could get that feeling. And I'm sure that does too much to people's heads to have that kind of turnout. I'm not just awed by it. I'm kind of freaked out by it, to be honest with you. I was freaked out. And so... that was my one big book signing. I'm really kind of not a hermit exactly. That's what my local Chamber of Commerce thinks. But, you know, I don't get out a lot. I try not to get out a lot on purpose. I've got the world here, as much of the world as I wish. Okay, Art. The cat's out of the bag now. Oh, yeah, I've got a new cat. You might as well go ahead and introduce us to your newest sponsor, Absolutely Fresh Cats. 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A cat shows up under your house. You can't let the little son of a gun live under there. It's too horrible. It gets very hot here in the summer, and I just wouldn't do it. So now I've got another cat. As of tomorrow morning, when I go collect my little modified cat, I've got the third cat. And I don't know what happens when you get three cats together. The dynamics change, I'm sure, and it'll be fun to watch. East of the Rockies, you're on the air. Call us toll-free at 1-800-618-8255. Okay, Tim, we're not allowed to put your last name on the air.
3: Oh, I'm sorry.
1: That's all right. So it is Tim, and Tim, where are you calling from?
3: Ligonier, Indiana.
1: All right.
3: I called, I guess, about a week ago, and you said, where is that at? And I told you that I'd never heard of it before until I moved here, too.
1: Right.
3: Yeah, well, it's up by Fort Wayne.
1: Okay, well, I mean, it's like Pahrump. Who knows where that is?
3: I got an idea for a name for your cat.
1: Mm-hmm.
3: Cusco.
1: Ooh.
3: Or is that too...
1: No, that's not bad. That's not bad. That goes on the immediate high list.
3: Well, I figured, you know, male cat.
1: Oh, no, no, that's really good.
3: Yeah, he's probably been listening to your program, and he probably wanted to come to your house. Kind
1: all
3: of
1: right.
3: The way Cusco did.
1: I'll tell you what, that goes to the top of the list.
3: I want to ask you a question.
1: Yes, sir.
3: About 2 years ago, I first heard your program, I believe, when I was on a road trip.
1: Mm-hmm.
3: Driving to Iowa.
1: Oh, yes.
3: And you had a program on in regards to, you were interviewing some guy, and you were talking about the government's involvement with extraterrestrials and technology discovered when, basically with the government's involvement within investigating extraterrestrials and secret project underground. Does that ring a bell?
1: Well, in a general sense.
3: I only caught bits and pieces of the program, and I was trying to get through to you to ask you if you recall it and what it was about.
1: No, I'm sorry. I've done so many programs of that genre that it rings a bell, certainly in a general sense.
3: Mm-hmm. It had something to do with aging, technology the government was withholding about aging and space and time travel.
1: All right, thank you. Yeah, we've talked about that kind of thing many times, those kinds of topics. So to pin that down to a show a year or two ago, I certainly cannot do. But we deal with those kinds of topics here and on other shows. Aging. I get calls and faxes from people who claim to be immortal. I think I'm the only talk show who gets that. I get a lot of it. Government having alien technology, a lot of people think that. You know what I've always wondered, though? If you're an alien, why make contact with the government? Hmm? Why not make contact with, I don't know, news people? If you want to get the word out. Or some private, large industrial concern that you might mix it up with, providing something for them. Or, in other words, why the government? Wouldn't necessarily be the government. Now, of course, the government would have great interest in keeping something like that to itself. So it certainly is possible. Time travel? We've talked of that many, many, many times. East of the Rockies, you're on the air. Hello.
4: Hello, Art. This is Sean from Sandusky, Ohio.
1: Hi, Sean.
4: How you doing?
1: Fine.
4: First of all, I wanted to tell you, I tuned over to 760 tonight to listen to your program, and they put Dr. Laura on.
1: What is 750?
4: 760, WJR.
1: Detroit? Yes.
4: Yeah.
1: Uh-huh.
4: I don't understand why the change.
1: Well, there's always changes going on.
4: Mm-hmm.
1: And I don't know that it represents a change. Usually we find out that, a wrong tape got played, or a satellite feed is down, or something like that.
4: Well, anyway, I get you on 1180, so I think that's out of New York.
1: That's true.
4: And I was wanting to tell you about the weird weather we've been having here today.
1: Yes?
4: It's like, right now it's 34 degrees, and it's pouring down snow. And it's been thundering and lightning, too, all day long.
1: Rain, I think, pours. Snow falls.
4: Yeah. this is so weird, Art. It's been thundering, lightning, heavy snow, and the power's already went out several times tonight. I've heard fire trucks go up and down the road. And from what I understand, Detroit's getting pounded by somewhat of a blizzard right now. And the
1: really?
4: Road conditions are terrible.
1: Hmm. Well,
4: anyway, I just thought I'd call and share that little bit of information with you.
1: All right,
4: I
1: appreciate
4: think it's
1: it.
4: Part of the quickening.
1: All right, thank you.
4: All right, thanks.
1: Take
4: a lot.
1: Care. Well, it's just a late spring storm. I'm not sure it represents the quickening. It's a late spring storm. But when you look at the weather patterns as a whole and what's been going on, there are reasons to be concerned. Somebody asked before the top of the hour, and I thought it was a real good question. If mankind's reign on Earth is ending, if it is ending, do you think mankind...

0: having a program that's going to be so informative for the public.
1: Well, I appreciate that. Those are good words, and we just try to have an open program, and whatever occurs here occurs. It is that simple.
0: Oh, absolutely. Yeah, and the weirdest thing was is that I was doing two houses to get out of California, and I was restoring old 40 Woody in the garage, and every day I kept you on the radio, and in May they had an early out on the 25th. I applied on the first, they accepted on June 1st or June, the last month, the last day of June. I got out and I'm here now. So I just want to thank you for having a great program.
1: Well, I'm glad you could take us with you.
0: Well, I'm listening to you on my ATS 818CS. And I'm talking with a 900 cycle from Bob Crane's place. So.
1: Very good. All right, my friend. Thank you.
0: Have a good one.
1: Take care, and we'll be

0: east of the Rockies. You're on the air. Hi.
1: Yes, Art Bell?
0: Yes.
1: I'm surprised I got through. Your phone lines are really screwed up tonight.
0: Oh, they're really screwed up. I know. Where are you?
1: Omaha.
0: Omaha. All right.
1: Yes. I was wondering, by the way, I think you've got the best talk show around.
0: Well, thank you.
1: It's really interesting.
0: It's really different. Anyway.
1: Yes, very different. And I was wondering, have you been able to talk to Richard Hoagland privately about this conference he's going to have?
0: Yesterday, yes.
1: I was wondering, did you perhaps ask him if, besides the structures on the moon, are there any noticeable footprints or wheel prints or equipment left behind or anything like that?
0: I've heard separate stories about equipment supposedly left behind, and I don't know a word about, he hasn't said a word. Look, what he said to me privately is no different than what he said publicly.
1: Mm-hmm. Well, I was just wondering, because since they can't just spring out of the ground, somebody had to put them there, and there should be some evidence of somebody having been there other than just the structures. You
0: well,
1: know?
0: I guess he might not have mentioned the McDonald's. And the real mystery about it is, you know, on top, it says over 3 trillion served.
1: Also, I had another question.
0: Yeah, sure.
1: I called probably 3 months ago or so when the Cusco line wasn't working.
0: Yes.
1: And I asked you then about if you had asked Bob Shell if he had talked to the alien autopsy photographer.
0: Yes.
1: Did you ever talk to him and find out whether he had?
0: No, we're going to have Bob Shell back on, and I believe the answer is he may have.
1: Oh.
0: So there's a reason to have him back on.
1: Is he going to be on soon?
0: Soon.
1: Like within a week? Month?
0: Now you're pushing me. I don't know. Soon. That's
1: okay.
0: Soon.
1: Okay.
0: Okay. You'll have to settle for soon. Until I get a date, I can only say soon.
1: Uh-huh.
0: All right?
1: Okay. Thanks a lot.
0: Thank you. And take care. 3 trillion serves. See, there you go. You want evidence of a prior civilization? How about that? An old McDonald's on the moon, absolutely riddled with craters and impacts, but still enough of the sign left sort of swinging for no discernible reason without much gravity, like in the old Western days, you know, the broken down old place, where the sign says over 3 trillion served. Now that would give mankind a big reason to worry, wouldn't it? East of the Rockies, you're on the air. Hi. Hello there? Well, that's all right. We're going to break it off at that point because we've got a break for the bottom of the hour anyway, and I thought we'd go rocking out. Don't forget, we've got our new international line up and maybe operating. We will see as the morning goes on. Stay right where you are.
2: 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That was Art Bell hosting Coast to Coast AM on this Somewhere in Time.

0: take you back to the past on Art Bell Somewhere in Time.
1: And it's going to be kind of a strange morning because my phone lines are in strange condition. All I can tell you is we hope we have a new international line, but it might not be functional yet. The way it works is, and it was done specially for us by the phone company, is that if you're out there internationally somewhere, other than Canada, America, and Mexico, you're supposed to be able to call your AT&T country code for the U.S. and then dial 1-800-893-0903. Let me give that again. You dial the AT&T country code for the U.S., wherever you are. Then you dial 1-800-893-0903. And it has not yet rung. So it may be that it is not yet working. Otherwise, the wildcard line is down this morning. And the other numbers are, we believe, functional, though modified a little bit. How's that for a lot of changes in one night, huh? West of the Rockies, 1-800-618-8255. East is 1-800-825-5033. And if you find that the line that you've dialed does not work, then dial the other one. Now, the first-time caller line is functional at area code 702-727-1222. Here's one of the better suggestions yet for my cat's, I've got a new cat, for its name. How about Comet? Now that's a pretty good one. There's definitely a comet in the sky, and it's going to be growing brighter and brighter all week long. And until finally, toward the end of the week, it's going to be visible to the naked eye, and they say this could be quite a spectacle. We'll see. And then this, yes, Art, there was a quake somewhere between 3 and 4, reported by KNX Radio, felt here in Thousand Oaks. Wasn't big, but after the big one 2 years ago, they all unnerve me. Well, there you are. I've also got the results, and Pat Buchanan did not win in Michigan. I don't know who sent that. With 100% of the precincts reporting in Michigan, Buchanan got 34% to Dole's 51, everybody else single digits. So Pat did a good 34% there. In Illinois, he did 23% to Bob Dole's 64%. In Ohio, I can't read the percentage for Buchanan, but Dole did 66%. In Wisconsin, Dole 53%, Buchanan 34%. So Buchanan's base appears to be holding, which is very interesting, and is going to be a factor. Now, what do you think Bob Dole does about this? Does he allow a fight to go on in San Diego, through California, into San Diego? Does he, and I understand the Buchanan camp has the hand out, saying that he'd make a good vice president for Bob Dole. Maybe he would. Maybe he would. It would unify the party, for sure. But the people in the Dole camp might consider him a liability, and the first tenet of ever picking any VP is that he do no harm. So I don't know. What do you think? West of the Rockies, you're on the air. Hello. No, you're not. Well, we're going to have phone troubles all morning, I think. East of the Rockies, you're on the air. Hello.
2: Hi, Art. How's it going?
1: Okay. Turn your radio off, sir.
2: Okay, it is off.
1: All right. Yes.
2: How's it going today, Art?
1: I just said fine.
2: Oh, okay. Did you happen to catch Dana Carvey on Larry King Live the other night?
1: No.
2: He was doing some a pretty good of his normal shtick, and I wondered what you thought of his impressions.
1: I don't watch them, so I don't know.
2: You don't know?
1: No.
2: Mm. What do you watch?
1: News, mostly.
2: News, mostly.
1: Yeah.
2: Are you a CNN junkie?
1: I am, yes. It's on almost all the time, actually.
2: What would be your favorite CNN show?
1: I don't know. I watch, frankly, almost all of them. Favorite? You know, I like the new news team in the morning. The young Oriental gal and the blonde gal do a great job. In fact, CNN's anchors, I think, have matured tremendously. I appreciate your call, sir. Thank you. That's an interesting question. I thought the blonde, icy one and the young Oriental cute one were a good mix. Then I like Bobby Bautista, and I really like her style with the anchor that she works with, and I can't think of his name either. But I think they're very good together, and they have really matured well. CNN Presents on Sunday is consistently a good on-the-edge program. The political commentary they have is good. I'm a CNN junkie, and when I can stand it, C-SPAN, but I get angry watching C-SPAN. When I watch our political process in action, I get angry. I don't know about you, but it raises the hackles on my back to watch, and I actually end up getting angry. East of the Rockies, you're on the air. Hello.
3: Hi there.
1: Hello.
3: I'm from Nebraska.
1: Yes, sir.
3: Yes, have you got a good name for your cat yet?
1: Well, the two I like best so far, I think, are Cusco and Comet.
3: Are you a fan of Deep Space Nine?
1: To some degree. Not as much as I was Star Trek.
3: Not as much as Star Trek.
1: Right.
3: I was thinking of the one who is neither he nor she, who's Dax.
1: Fitting, I suppose.
3: Yes. Well, I won't keep you.
1: All right, friend.
3: Hang in there.
1: Thank you, in Nebraska. First time caller line, you're on the air.
4: Is this Art Bell?
1: Yes.
4: Oh, this is Joe. I'm from Oregon.
1: Hi, Joe.
4: I have two questions I want to ask you real quick.
1: All right. Okay? Sure.
4: My first question was about Pat Buchanan. I've kind of been in his camp the whole time.
1: Right.
4: I've kind of thought, don't you think he would be a better negotiator or... debater with, you know, as far as going against Clinton and stuff?
1: Hell yes.
4: So why don't they make him the vice president? I think that'd be a great idea.
1: Well, that is being considered. The Buchanan camp has the handout now saying he'd be a valuable part of the Dole administration. The decision is going to be Bob Dole's, and it is not an easy one to make.
4: I hope they make that one. That'd be a good one. Okay, I have a kind of a funny question for you.
1: Sure.
4: I went to a meeting tonight. I went and saw an Amway plan tonight. Have you ever seen an Amway plan before?
1: I know about Amway. I've never sold it, and I've never been to a meeting.
4: Oh, I was just kind of curious what you thought about it.
1: Well, I guess a lot of people get to make a lot of money.
4: Well, I just saw it tonight. It looked kind of interesting. I just kind of curious what you thought.
1: I've never sold it, so I can't tell you, and I can wish you luck. I guess it has worked for a lot of people. That's one thing I've never done. About the only thing I can think of I've never done is direct sales. You know, actually going up and knocking on doors, that kind of thing. But just about everything else, so that's one thing I've never done. I don't know. What do you think? Cusco or Comet? Anyway, lots to talk about, and if you were Bob Dole, what would you do at this point? Would you choose Buchanan, thinking a vice president is a good attractor for lightning? Would you choose him because you would bring back this 25 or, in fact, there's a good question. If Buchanan was the vice presidential running mate of Bob Dole, would that bring you into the Dole camp? Because I've had people calling this program saying, I don't care what happens, I'd no more vote for Bob Dole than the man in the moon. Well, what if the man in the moon's running mate was Buchanan? Then what? Anybody want to answer that one? First time caller line, you're on the air. Hi.
5: Hello, Art. How you doing? This is Rich from Spokane.
1: Yes, sir.
5: Oh, I was thinking a name for your cat would be like Krypton.
1: Krypton?
5: Yeah.
1: The thing that crippled Superman?
5: Sure. I was going to ask you another, I would say, off radical thing, you know, like about the Heart Project.
1: Sure.
5: I was wondering what would happen if those guys over in Montana, those militia people.
1: Yes.
5: If they was to make a plan and just go up there and blow it up, what would that happen to all the people that write about it?
1: Well, I just don't think it'd be a good idea for them to blow up anything.
5: I don't think it would either, but I was just wondering what would happen if anybody would blow it up since the way people talk about it. They don't like it.
1: Well, I think they'd go to jail.
5: Yeah, they probably, if they got caught. But well, what about the things that the HARP people are going to do? I mean, if they're going to cause damage to the society.
1: For one thing, blowing up HARP would not be easy. It is an antenna array that is gigantic, covering great amounts of geography. So
5: right.
1: I'm not sure how you'd do that.
5: Well, I wouldn't know how you do it either. This thought just crossed my mind because I think, well, the book talks about, you know, I would say it would be just about criminal what they're going to do to the society.
1: Every time I start talking about HARP now, I get this, my head.
5: Yeah.
1: You know, beginning to wonder what it is.
5: Yeah, I do too.
1: All I do is I say the name HARP.
5: Well, I know about I went to electronic school, and I know about when they talked about the 30 cycle per second frequency.
1: These are things that are horrendously irritating to human beings. Thank you very much for the call. They produce an irritation. These low frequencies produce a great irritation in all humans. Perhaps a less civilized state. That much is pretty well documented scientifically, as a matter of fact. All right, we'll be back

0: east of the Rockies. You're on the air. Good morning.
1: Good morning, Art. Tom here in South Bend, Indiana.
0: Hi, Tom.
1: Do you have your phone number for your newsletter handy?
0: Sure, sure.
1: I'd sure like to get it.
0: All right. Well, it's got a big issue coming up on HARP.
1: Okay. Well, all right. Thank you very much.
0: All right. Take care and enjoy it. The newsletter is getting better and better. We will, in the next newsletter, assuming I can get the photographs back quickly enough, get you some photographs of what occurred up in Portland and get those into the newsletter. But coming up in this edition of the newsletter, we're going to have pictures of HARP, pictures of the Aurora, a story by Dr. Begich about HARP, and a interview with the program manager for HARP, Mr. Heckscherer. And so it is a very HARP-loaded issue. Oh! There we go again. Boy, they must really have a narrow beam width going there. First time caller line, you're on the air. Hi.
2: Hi, Art. Great show.
0: Thank you. Welcome.
2: This is Dale from Michigan.
0: Yes, sir.
2: I couldn't get through with your East of the Rockies 800 or the other one.
0: You couldn't?
2: Could not.
0: What did they tell? What, when you dialed it from Michigan, what did it say?
2: It said, caller, you're unable to go through this line by calling this number.
0: Okay, no. You got that when you called 1-800-825-5033?
2: Correct.
0: Oh, boy.
2: However, I am a first-time caller, so this is the proper line for me.
0: It is, but it tells me that things are not working out quite the way we thought they would.
2: I was surfing the web today and came upon your page. What a wonderful page it is.
0: Oh, it is nice, isn't it?
2: And I did get a chance to download the Hoagland gifts.
0: Yes.
2: And I took a look at them, and boy, I tell you, it's hard to decipher what's on them.
0: Well, it is. And what you've got to do is you've got to have somebody explaining what you're seeing to you.
2: Okay, and that supposedly is going to happen in the press conference.
0: If it occurs, well, I mean the press conference will occur. If it is covered, then you will see it.
2: Okay. Well, I did call C-SPAN this morning.
0: Thank you.
2: And they informed me that they don't schedule their programming until the day before.
0: That's right.
2: So they said, suggested everybody give them a call Wednesday.
0: Yes, which number did you call? Do you recall?
2: I don't have it in front of me. It was the one on your homepage.
0: Okay, good.
2: And also, I got a chance to talk to Stanton Friedman today.
0: No kidding.
2: Yes, and he said he's been on your show before.
0: Oh, yes.
2: He has a new book out, and he said, give him a call.
0: Where are you in Michigan?
2: Grand Rapids.
0: Grand Rapids. Yeah, I'll call Stan. It's been a while. It's probably time to have him back on again.
2: Yes, he's an interesting character.
0: I should say. All right, thank you.
2: Okay, bye-bye.
0: Take care, and everybody needs to call C-SPAN today. It will be the day of decision, and I know they have it tentatively scheduled. By the way, the satellite with the tether is now history. It re-entered the atmosphere and burned up on reentry, I am told. West of the Rockies, you're on the air. Good morning.
3: Hello, Art.
0: Hi.
3: How about getting back to your cat itself? You never invited it to your house, so it's either a squatter or a stowaway. So I think a good name might be Stowey.
0: Stowey? Yeah, that's not bad. I'll put that on my list.
3: Okay, y'all have a great day.
0: Okay, take care. People trying to name that cat. I like Cusco or Comet. Comet is pretty good. This is the week of the comet. That's a big comet coming in. They say it could cover one quarter of the sky. Now, wouldn't that be a sight? Something to see in our lifetimes? Then, of course, you know, back further and still coming this way is the mighty Hale-Bopp. So it is the age or the day of the comet. First time caller line, you're on the air. Hi.
4: Yes, is this Art Bell?
0: It is.
4: Art Bell, my name is Ken from Seattle, Washington.
0: Yes, sir.
4: And I just wanted to call and let you know that I had sat with Max two different times.
0: Max the Crystal Skull.
4: Yes. And it is quite a phenomenon to sit with him. You can feel an extreme power coming from him.
0: Really?
4: Yes.
0: Now, how do you know that there was real power coming from Max and not sort of a psychological...
4: You feel it for about a week and a half afterwards.
0: Really?
4: And your eyes get real light, like they glow.
0: Really?
4: Yes, and you feel like you're... my wife and I, we felt like we were actually drifting as we sat with him. I don't know how else to describe it. We were just kind of drifting off, you know, kind of floating, maybe.
0: Cool.
4: Really a neat thing, and I wish I could have got down there to Portland to visit with you and meet you in person, but just couldn't do it, you know. We had to work, so.
0: All right. Well, listen, I thank you for the call, and that's very interesting. I do not rule out such things. Max the Crystal Skull is 13,000 years old, allegedly, and is owned by Joanne Parks, and I interviewed her, and it is interesting. Everybody like this man who has been in the presence and has touched the skull, even people who have seen the photograph, and that photograph, by the way, is available on our bulletin board service, so download at your own risk. I'll put that sort of little vocal disclaimer up right now. Download at your own risk. All right, we will continue to try to get our international line cranked up and working. And when we do, we'll let you know. And the same goes for our other lines. Apparently, we've got a little fine-tuning we've got to do there. I mean, if you're in Michigan, you're definitely way east and ought to be able to call it. So we'll go to work on all of that. And in the meantime, we'll take a break and check out the latest news. Earthquakes this morning are rumbling in Mexico, in China, and in Southern California. We'll be right back.
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1: Good morning, everybody. It's good to be here. I am Art Bell, and there's plenty to talk about. And I'll update you on a lot of it in just a moment. We are going through a great phone number modification this morning, and things are not quite right. We have a new international line, and I'm going to tell you how it's supposed to work, just in case anybody can get through, but they tell me it is not yet working. Internationally, it's going to be a lot of fun. They will get it working. They will. I trust they will. They're doing this specially for us, and people internationally are going to be able to call their country code for the USA, your AT&T country code for the USA, whatever that is, and then 1-800-893-0903. So if you're out there, keep trying. The AT&T country code for the USA, and then 1-800-893-0903. And at some point, when they get this little block removed, or whatever it is, you'll be able to get through. So that's number one. Number two, the east and west of the Rockies line are being split by the phone company. And it may be they don't quite have it right yet. Because people in Michigan cannot seem to call the east line. People in Pennsylvania can't seem to call the east line, we have found out. So be patient. If you cannot get through, report to us that you cannot get through. And if you can't get through on one line, try the other. West of the Rockies, it's 1-800-618-8255. East of the Rockies, it's 1-800-825-5033. Well, we'll struggle through, and I'm sure they'll get it all straightened out. Cat name idea. I've got a new cat. Trapped a new cat under my house. Little orange furball with golden eyes. And I think the name ought to be Comet. Somebody just sent me another fact, said, what's orange and has a long tail? Comet. That's a pretty good name, and I like it best so far. Here's somebody who writes and says, from Auburn, Washington, name the cat Steve. WJR got us back. They did indeed have a feed problem in Detroit. And slipped a tape on, and then got us back on. So there you are. That is not an unusual thing to occur with 255 affiliates out there. Stuff happens. And so I guess they were scrambling to get it back. Hey, Art, you mentioned alien contact, which reminded me of a quote. I'm not sure who said this. I believe he was a UFO expert of some kind. When asked why UFOs don't make contact with us, the response was, well, I go walking in the forest, but I don't stop to talk to the squirrels. That is enough to make a party feel insignificant. Well, I go walking in the forest, but I don't stop to talk to the squirrels. And that about ought to do it for you, I suppose. By the way, do not call our wild card line tonight because it is non-functional. So we have a very dysfunctional telephone system this morning, and we'll just kind of, it'll be catch as catch can. Another facts, as you know, there have been earthquakes. A big one in China, a moderately strong one in Mexico, and now KABC, my affiliate in Los Angeles, reporting that it was 4.0 near Newhall. Just a little ways from Newhall, where it was...
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